0: and they've made great progress, but it can't be done without state support. So we're stepping up and we're getting the job done. They've gotten some of it. You know, there's always money coming back and forth. There's a lot more to go, and they'll get it. They'll get it. You know, when we do hurricanes, if we had so we started this facility in the summer of last year, I think July or August. If we had a hurricane then, we would have done things subject to FEMA reimbursement. The chance of us getting all the FEMA reimbursement would be zero for a hurricane. I mean, it's just the way they operate. But I know that, Tom is going to help grease the skids on some of that. Like, good thing about Florida is we've got a big budget surplus. We've got a maxed out rainy day fund. I'm going to sign a budget here in the next few days that's going to represent the fourth straight year of reducing state spending. How many other states can say that you're actually reducing spending? And that's not just adjusted for inflation. That's nominal dollars that are going down. So we've got a lot of resources to work with. We obviously have fund for disaster response, but even just the general surplus revenues in both general revenue trust fund is strong, and it has been very strong throughout pretty much my entire tenure, you know, as governor, certainly in the last 5 or 6 years. So we're in great spot, and we will get reimbursed, but it's not like if we don't get reimbursed everything next week that somehow the state is going to suffer fiscally. We won't. I mean, we have going what we need, and so it'll happen in due time. So on the second part, I would say that possibility would be negligible. This was an emergency situation. DHS did not have resources. The funding they got last summer had not passed yet. And they were in a situation where they could not keep these people. They didn't know what to do with them. They didn't have the space. So we did this partially because we wanted access to airport so that once they were here, they were going. Nobody escaped from Alligator Alcatraz. I mean, this is a secure facility. So they were able to be flown out of here, and the flights were regular, and the flights were routine, and they got
1: Florida Republican Governor Ron DeSantis.
0: Good thing. So, but it served its purpose for the time. You know, now that they have resources, it is the federal government's responsibility to be able to process these folks, right? We stepped up because there was a gap, but my hope is that they'll be able to handle that. Now, we still have the Baker facility. That's a little bit different than this one. And there could be other existing facilities we have. Maybe we have some space in one of our correctional institutes where they could come in. It won't be done through FEMA reimbursements because they have money now. So it'll be handled a little bit different in that direction. But I don't think you would see us doing this again. This was temporary. This was an emergency measure. And we thought that it would be 6 to 12 months, and that's what ended up happening.
2: Can I?
0: Yeah.
2: Hey, look, you're talking about the reimbursements. Let's remember. Let's not forget. The Democrats shut down DHS for months, which slowed the progress and everything. So let's keep that in mind. I mean, Secretary Mark Wayne Mullen's doing a great job. He's moving things along. But let's remember what happened. The Democrats shut down the Department of Homeland Security for months. So things fell behind. But we're back on mark.
0: Yeah, so, I mean, I think you're talking about a matter of days to weeks. Probably, 7 to 14 days, most likely. Yeah, so it's quick. Well, I don't think they're mutually exclusive. They are maintaining custody of these folks. They have an ability to stage them and process them. They did not have that ability when this facility was opened last summer. So that's a good thing that they have better resources. It's a good thing that they've had to move the ball forward in that regard. I think it was just you're obviously moving people here. And we never – the way it worked is when FHP, FDLE – any of our agencies or locals or DHS on their own has apprehended people here illegally, The decision to send them here was the DHS's decision. So if DHS sent 1,000 yesterday, we obviously would have processed that and handled it. But the fact that they're not needing to send them here is that. So I think it's a combination of it makes a good point to kind of make the transition, given that we're in a situation where you could have to do evacuations. And we plan for that. I remember when we opened it, people said, what if there's a hurricane? We plan for that. Kevin planned for that. We had multiple contingency plans in place. It was not ideal, given that. But, you know, the reality is almost any place you put something in Florida, there could be a hurricane risk. So it's not like you can just say that that means you can't do it. So that was always something that was a concern. It was something that we mitigated. It's something that we would have been able to respond to had we had a storm last year. But look, if they have the ability to handle these folks, you know, I think it makes a lot of sense. I haven't heard anybody and the administration tell us their plan is to start releasing criminal aliens. That's not their policy, and that's not what they're going to do. What happens to it? I mean, you know, this has been doing training missions and training flights, and they'll be continuing to do that. I mean, this was an existing facility. When we announced this, it was some people were trying to say that we were building, you know, some new facility in the middle of the Everglades. No, this has been here. This does training flights. It's not the most busy airport in the state of Florida by any stretch, but it has been used for that. It's continued to be used for that, and it will continue to be used for that, you know, in the future if that's the desire that people have. I don't know. I mean, I think that, you know, Kevin can tell you about kind of how the sovereignty is going to work out. You know, I will say, because we've done a lot of course, on Everglades restoration. I mean, I've done billions and billions of dollars. You know, we built the C-43 reservoir, C-44. We did the stormwater treatment for the EAA reservoir. We've now assumed federal projects with the Southern Reservoir, and we're doing those with federal funding. And then the federal government's working on the main EAA reservoir. And it's been a massive success story, probably the most significant environmental success that the state of Florida has ever had. We did things that people didn't think would be possible to do, particularly on this timeline. And that Southern Reservoir now, EAA Reservoir, scheduled to be completed in 2019. That's 5 years earlier than the projection under the Biden administration. And part of that was because of the president, his support. Part of it is Florida stepping up to handle these projects. So we've really left, you know, no stone unturned about how can we move the ball forward on Everglades restoration. So in the process of this over the last 6 or 7 years, there were discussions about if this strip, if you just took everything out, would that meaningfully aid Everglades restoration? And I think the view was that it really wouldn't make a huge impact. It would be costly. So I'm not sure that that's something certainly our administration is going to push. It was fine the way it was. You know, we had to spend money on making sure that this area was self-contained. And so they'll say, oh, they spent money on sanitation. How do you spend? Well, it's because it was all self-contained. So they're hauling waste every day. They were not allowing runoff into the local environment. They did a really good job of keeping this contained so that it didn't have, you know, that impact on the surrounding environment, especially given what we've done to support Everglades restoration. And when this was proposed as this possible short-term solution, that was clearly one of my questions. I was like, well, what's that going to mean? And they were saying, no, here's how we contain. And they did. It did cost money to do that. But to me, I think that was an appropriate use of resources. I mean, I would much rather contain it, have to pay to do that, than to see runoff going in different areas. And so that'll be, you know, there'll be other people than me that'll ultimately make decisions on that. But I can tell you, if I thought somehow uprooting all this concrete would be the key to, you know, really good Everglades restoration, I would support that. I just, that's not really been, I think, the view of a lot of people that have looked at it.
2: I can't hear you, sir.
0: The TPS decision that the U.S. Supreme Court just 6-3 about they can allow, so the president has the constitutional authority.
1: Florida Republican Governor Ron DeSantis.
0: Temporary and not permanent.
2: It's the right call. You know, I've been doing this since 1984. TPS has never been temporary. That's why the whole statute exists. Temporarily give people protection while the country's in turmoil or after they suffer a hurricane. But the problem is,

So yes, my name is Grant Plattner, and I'm running for the United States Senate. And the reason I'm doing it is because I believe we have to fundamentally change how we do politics in this country. I think for a very long time we've had a politics that is entirely inaccessible to the average American. It is a politics that only represents those who have money or have access to power already. And the result is that those of us down here in the real world, we never see our values or our will or our needs in the people that we elect to purportedly represent us. And one of the reasons for this is that we have been told for a very long time that politics is about these splashy campaigns. Politics is about TV ads. Politics is about what you see in the media. Politics is about raising tens of millions of dollars and then sending out a bunch of glossy mailers you can't even burn in the wood stove. Which is very annoying. I remember 2020. It was awful. We've been told that politics is this theater, this performance. It's conducted by elites, and the only people that can conduct the performance generally are those that have money and access already. And it's one of the reasons why when you go around this country, go around the state of Maine, you hear a lot of people who say things like, I don't care about politics, or politics doesn't matter to me. And what they are saying is that they don't care about that. They don't care about that performance, that theater. And they have every right to have nothing but contempt for it. Because it is not a thing, it is not a performance, it's not a theater that they will ever be able to touch. They will never be able to see themselves represented in it because it will never be representative of them. That's because for a very long time now, we have a politics that has been utterly subsumed by money. And everybody knows it. And we have to change. We cannot continue down this path because the straits that we find ourselves in today, the straits where things get more expensive but wages remain stagnant, the straits in which we have a rural healthcare system collapsing here in the state of Maine, the straits where we are watching young people leaving this state because there is nowhere they can afford to buy a home, watching education fall apart, watching our infrastructure collapse, watching our energy rates go up because we have some of the oldest and least updated energy grids in the United States. All of this has happened because establishment politicians who come out of that version of politics, they have spent decades representing one group of people, and that is who donates the most money to them. They don't care about us. They don't care about our needs. They care about who's going to fund them. And in many ways, they have to, because they entered a politics in which money was everything. Money was power. In the society that we live in today, power derives from two places. It's organized money or it's organized people. And the reason we are where we are is the money has been organized. It's been organized for a very long time. But we must organize people now. We must organize in the way that's going to allow us to take power back, take it from those who have taken it from us. But the best part is, we know that we can do it. We know that we can do it because as Americans, we have legacies to be proud of that show us the work before us now. We have the legacy of the women's suffrage movement. We have the legacy of the labor movement. We have the legacy of the civil rights movement, of the anti-war movement, of the disability rights movement, of the gay rights movement, of the gender equality movement, of the reproductive rights movement. And none of these are legacies of asking permission. Women did not get the right to vote in this country because men gave it to them. They got it because they organized and they fought for it. We didn't get an 8-hour workday or the weekend because somebody wrote another postcard to a congressman. We got it because working people

0: people organized and fought for what they needed. In the streets, in the hills, and in the halls of power. We didn't get the Civil Rights Act because LBJ just thought it was a good idea. We got it because activists and organizers spent decades putting in the work. Putting their lives on the line, being beaten, being murdered. But when the day came, they had built enough power to push back against the institutions, and that's what got us the Civil Rights Act. We have now entered a moment in American history that I believe looks a lot more like the 1880s or the 1930s or the 1960s than it does the last 40 years. We are in a politics of power. And we have to win. We have to win because those who have taken the power from us for decades, they know what the light at the end of their tunnel looks like. It's a world in which we own nothing. In which everything's a subscription service. In which you are beholden to a corporation who has changed the rules, changed the tax code, changed the regulatory structures to make sure that you get nothing. That your only purpose is to create and consume for their benefit. That's what they want. They don't care about humanity. They don't care about dignity. They don't care about us. They care about money and profit and short-term gain. And that needs to come to an end. But we get to do it now.
1: Democratic nominee for the U.S. Senate, Graham Plattner.
0: But the thing is, we know that we can do it as well because we have other legacies of our past that show us the way forward. As a good son of Maine, one of my heroes is Francis Perkins. For those who don't know, Francis Perkins, first woman cabinet member in American history, longest serving Secretary of Labor in American history, goes up in the FDR administration 1933 with the fundamental belief that the purpose of government is to provide good lives for all under jurisdiction. She took that philosophy and she welded it to the political will and power that FDR had built, and they brought us Social Security. And it wasn't a block grant. It wasn't a tax credit. It wasn't a marginal amendment to existing legislation. They invented it out of whole cloth. They believed a society that could not take care of its elderly was no society at all. It was that political philosophy that built the programs that dragged us out of the Depression with the New Deal. It was that philosophy that built the society that won the Second World War, beating back fascism on the international stage. It was that philosophy and that kind of politics that built in the 50s and 60s a society which, despite its many, many flaws and faults, had the lowest margin of wealth inequality we have ever seen in this nation's history. Highest rates of union density. Highest marginal tax rates. I'm sure there's no connection. My entire life, I have been told by our political system that dreaming big was romantic, that it was a fantasy, that the best thing we could ever do is keep reelecting people like Susan Collins over and over and over again because they know how the system works and they know how to get us crumbs while we watched other people get everything else. They told us that dreaming big was romantic and it was never going to happen. But that is a lie. It is a lie because this nation has tackled big challenges before. We have done it before. We created Social Security. We built the Tennessee Valley Authority. We had the CCC. We had the Works Progress Administration. We built the highways. We created Medicare and Medicaid. Country has dreamed big before. It has harnessed the resources and the work ethic of the American people. And when it does, we solve huge problems. Yeah. And the challenges that we face today, those challenges are going to require big dreams. The challenge of climate change, the challenge of healthcare, the challenge of housing, of education, of affordability, the challenges facing Social Security, the challenges facing the daily grind that every single working family in this country has to go through just to get basic needs met, those challenges can no longer be figured out on the margins. We need Medicare for all in this country, universal health care. We need universal child care. We need high-quality public education going all the way through higher ed and trade schools. We need a tax code that goes after the wealth from those who have stolen and hoarded it. Today, we have a tax code in which wages are taxed at a higher rate than wealth. That is a simple math equation you can run to the end and figure out who wins. We have a system in which we deregulated the financial banks, got rid of Glass-Steagall, legalized stock buybacks, created a world in which we created immense amounts of public money using public debt, and gave it to people who've done nothing but speculate with it, driving our entire society tens of trillions of dollars into debt while we got nothing out of it. Instead, we get trillionaires playing around with crypto. Instead, we get AI companies figuring out ways to steal all of our data and, frankly, all of human creativity just to gamble more. That's what we got out of it, when we should have gotten schools, and we should have gotten hospitals, and we should have gotten an updated infrastructure. It's important to remember, our crumbling infrastructure in this country is partially because it was built by the WPA. It wasn't supposed to last 90 years. Acadia National Park, built by the CCC. Thank God, by the way, because that's why I get to charge a lot of extra money to tourists who come and buy my oysters. So, thank you to the CCC. We have been thrown into dire straits because people in places of political power change the rules. They changed the rules to make sure that those who already had power and money could get more of it, and it was all done on the backs of us. Now, I was born in 1984 in Blue Hill, back when you could do that. You can't do it anymore. That birthing center's been closed for a very long time. When I was growing up in Eastern Maine, you stern in a lobster boat in the summer, you plow driveways in the winter, you do reeds, maybe you do some carpentry. That was enough. That hard scrabble existence that Mainers have been proud of for generations, it was enough to own a home. You weren't going to be rich, but you could be happy. It was enough to send your kid to a basically decent school. It was enough to have access to health care for you and your family. I knew clam diggers who put their kids through college in the 80s and 90s. It's not enough anymore. But we didn't stop working hard. Mainers worked just as hard as they always have. I refuse to believe that the reason that people I know who work three jobs are struggling is because they're lazy. They're not. They work three jobs. But the fact that we've got people in Eastern Maine who work three jobs and can barely afford their rent, and the fact that Elon Musk is now a trillionaire, those are the exact same story. They are directly connected. And the reason this has happened, it's not because Elon worked hard. It's not because Peter Thiel comes up with better ideas. It's because they and those like them bought politics.
1: Graham Platner, the Democratic challenger to incumbent Susan Collins, making remarks in Auburn, Maine.
0: For decades, they have paid off establishment politicians to change the rules on their behalf. And we're all down here working even harder, because now the folks I know that Stern and Plow and DeRees, they also pick up shifts at Home Depot or Walmart. That clam digger, his kid's going to go to college, but they're going to go with a lifetime of debt now. Now, they didn't stop working hard, but the rules got changed. They got changed on us. And now, the world that we live in, the one in which we watch our friends and our neighbors struggle day in and day out, this world's not organic. It isn't natural. It didn't have to be this way. We live in the outcome of policy. Policy that has been crafted by billionaires and implemented by politicians who serve billionaires. The great thing about policy is that it can be changed. But to change it, we're all going to have to do something about it. So I'm not just here today asking you to vote for me, and I'm not just here today asking you to donate money, although for the love of God, please donate money. We're up against a lot of money. The irony of trying to get money out of politics in this country is you have to raise a lot of money to try to do it. It's a deeply frustrating experience. What I'm actually asking you to do is to show up. We are asking you to put some skin in the game. We're asking you for your time, for your labor, and in many ways, for your discomfort. Because anyone who's organized before knows that it is difficult on a fundamentally human level. You have to go out into your community and you have to tell people what you believe. You have to have conversations with friends and neighbors and family that you know are going to be hard, and you got to have them anyways. Because finding common ground down here in the real world, that is the task at hand. We spend so much time in this society dividing working people between left and right, each side of the divide, culture war issues. They want us pointing fingers at each other, so we never point fingers in the only direction that matters, and that is up. And we now need to engage in the work of going out there and building solidarity. Solidarity with our neighbors, solidarity with our friends, solidarity with everyone in our communities. Because the truth is, when the hospital closes, it doesn't matter who you voted for. The hospital closed. If your community is dying because jobs are disappearing and young people are moving away because no one can afford a home, it doesn't matter if you identify as a Democrat or Republican. Your community is dying. We are all being impacted the exact same way. Working people in the United States are all the same. We have the same interests. We have the same needs. And we are told day in and day out that the people we are supposed to hate are our neighbors. And that is nonsense. We must find common ground with each other again. We must have a politics that is based around the material realities that working people face day in and day out. We must talk about economic issues relentlessly, because the amazing thing I have found going across the state of Maine, Republicans, Democrats, independents, people who don't care about politics, everybody knows what's going on. Everybody knows. You go around the state like I have these past few months, you ask any single working person in this state, do you live in a political or economic system that has your best interests at heart? Nobody says yes. Nobody thinks that this is working for them. And the reason they don't think it is because they see it. They see it in a collapsing healthcare system. They see it in the fact that after years of diligently paying premiums, when you finally need a procedure that your doctor says you need, the insurance company runs an AI program and tells you that you don't qualify for it. They see it in their tax bill. They see it in the accrual of wealth in the upper echelons of our society at levels that we cannot even begin to comprehend. $1 trillion. $1 trillion. That is a amount of money that no single human being remotely needs in any way. I would go so far as to say you don't even need $1 billion. And the only reason it happens is because of the structures of our system. Like I said, there is absolutely no metric of hard work that justifies Elon Musk when I know people that work 3 jobs. There is no metric of hard work that says that he worked for that and we don't work for it down here. We work real hard down here. We work in a system that grinds people to a nub. Leaves us with nothing at the end of the day. Leaves us tired. Leaves us angry. Leaves us empty and sad and alienated from our communities. And it does it because it needs us to be. It needs us to be too damn tired to spend time with our families and our friends. It needs us to be too tired to go hang out with our neighbors, because if we did, if we started doing that, we would start to realize that everybody's getting screwed the exact same way. And then we'd start to do something about it. And that's what we have to do now. The system doesn't want to give us the time or the energy, but you know what? It doesn't matter. We have to make it. I am often told by political geniuses that as a candidate, you're never supposed to ask things of the electorate. That voters don't want to hear about what you need from them. They just want to hear about what you're going to give them. That is nonsense. People want to fight. People want to organize. People want to build power. People want to build a better world for all of us. That's what I'm here today asking from you. And if you don't want to sign up as a volunteer on the Graham Plattner campaign, that's fine. Join a union. Go help out at a food bank. Join Maine People's Alliance. Join a local community organization. It doesn't matter what you do, but you got to do something. But if you do want to join us, we can surely use you. We have 15,000 active volunteers in the state of Maine. We have built, from what we can tell, the largest field organizing operation in the history of Maine politics. But it's not enough. It's got to be bigger, much bigger. And so for those of you in the room who've been out there knocking doors, canvassing, helping out, doing things, thank you. But for everyone else who hasn't, we need you to join. And people in this room can tell you, it's fun. Organizing's a good time. Meeting up with people in your community who you didn't know before, finding out who are committed to the exact same things you are, building new relationships, and then going out and figuring out ways to connect with your neighbors, it's a legitimately good time. Canvassing sounds terrifying. I can assure you it's not. Sometimes you talk to people that don't want to talk to you. That's okay. You go to the next house. Oftentimes, you talk to people in your community you had never met before, and you get to make new relationships, and you get to do the work that matters most, which is building power. Because at the end of the day, that is what this is. We are building power. Power to fight back. Power to define a better future for us and then for our children. In the American experiment, there have been moments of moral crisis for our democracy. 1770s, 1860s, 1930s and 40s, 1960s. In these moments, the Americans that rose to the occasion, they knew that it wasn't enough to go back to what they had. That to protect the project, to protect the rights of their children, they must extend them new rights. That to protect the freedom of the future, we must come up with new definitions of freedom. And so when we've done this, when we've won, when we've beaten back fascism, when we've saved our democracy, when we've saved our freedom, this time around it needs to be a different kind of freedom. Not merely a romantic freedom of individual rights, but a freedom that is real, that is material. The freedom to have time, to have energy, to not be defined by fear and anxiety. The freedom to take risks, to start a business, to make art, to write a book, to play music. The freedom to fall in love, to raise a family, and own the roof under which you do it.
1: Democratic nominee for the U.S. Senate, Graham Plattner.
0: It must be a freedom which is defined not by struggle and scraping by, but by dignity and fulfillment. Thank you all very much.
2: Yep, sure.

0: Now, along those lines, Claire's going to come up and tell you how you can get involved. We do have sign-up tables. I highly recommend you sign up. We have a lot of fun ways to volunteer on the campaign that also aren't just canvassing if that's not your speed. But Claire's going to give you the rundown. So.
1: Thank you, everyone. It's a hard act to follow, Graham Plattner, but I'll try my best. My name is Claire. I'm the Deputy Organizing Director here. And thank you all for spending your very valuable time with us, getting to know Graham and getting to know, engaging with your community. You, the people in this room and Mainers across the state, have so much power. And I'm going to tell you the same thing that I tell my middle school volleyball players, because when I'm not on the campaign trail, I'm on the volleyball court. I'm going to tell you this. Right before a big game, the pressure is a privilege. We have the opportunity to do big things here in Maine, but it's going to take all of us. So a lot of you, when you came in here, were asked to take a sheet, our commit to vote sheet. Orion's over there. He has a couple of them. Mary's in the back. She has a couple of them. If you have not signed up yet, please, we would love your information. We would love to see why you are supporting Graham and how we can get you engaged in the community. Because we aren't just building a campaign. We're building a movement that will get Graham Plattner to the Senate, but will build working class power and show that people power is more powerful than the power of money. So please, thank you. Our goals this summer are to get town captains in every single town, even unincorporated little towns in Maine. We want to have Plattner supporters everywhere, and we want to be visible. We want to come to all of your community events. We want to knock 100,000 doors by the end of July, and we need you to do it. So please come see us. We're going to build this power, and we're going to get Graham Plattner to the Senate. Yeah. Woo!
2: Says it all. We
0: the people. Amen. Well, now I have to match that energy.
2: Thank you, Grant.
0: No, thank you. So, actually, I just want to say 100,000 doors sounds like a lot. We'll say we knocked 100,000 doors in the run-up to the primary. Woo. We're going to do another 100,000, and we're just going to keep doing that all the way through November. That's how we're going to win this thing. As many of you have probably seen, we are up against people with an immense amount of money who can buy a lot of TV and digital ads. And they are going to spend the next 5 months filling the airwaves with the most disgusting slop and garbage possible. The only way to cut through that is to go talk to people. Amen. I firmly believe it. There is no other way. You can't fight fire with fire. You're not going to be able to, we're not going to win this thing we fight on their terms. We have to redefine what the fight is. And the one thing that they do not have is people. They do not believe in the need to organize people. They don't want us powerful. That's the whole point. That's where we get to build power. That's why we're going to win this thing. And in the service of that, and in the service of accessible politics, that's why we do these town halls. I think this is my 84th town hall since November. Since September. Susan Collins, the last time she held one of these, I was in eighth grade. And Bill Clinton was president.
2: I worked on
0: that is not a politics of accessibility. When I got into this, one of the reasons I felt so strongly that we had to do this is that if I was ever going to get FaceTime with my United States senator, they were going to have to come to Ellsworth on a weekend or a weeknight when I had the time to go give them a piece of my mind. I didn't have the time during the week to drive to Lewiston or Augusta or Portland and talk to an intern, and I definitely didn't have the money to spend at some fancy fundraiser. If I was going to interact with the center, they were going to have to come to my community where I worked. That's why we do this. Working people in the state of Maine do not have the time to go to where you are. You got to go to them if you want to represent them. The idea that you're supposed to just go out there and engage with the people you are asking to represent seems like it's fundamentally the basis of our politics. And yet for some reason, everybody looks at what we've done these past few months and like, that's really novel. What a great thing you guys are doing. I'm like, that just seems like what it should be. If you don't have the energy or the interest to go meet the people you are asking to represent, then maybe you shouldn't run for the United States Senate. I made the promise months ago that I was going to hold town halls all the way through the primary, and after that, we're going to hold town halls all the way through the general, which we're going to do, and after that, I'm going to keep doing it while in office. Also, in the interest of accessible politics, we don't screen questions. We don't screen the audience. So if you have a question, honestly, just raise your hand, and I'll point to you.
3: This event taking place in Auburn, Maine. Graham Plattner, the Democratic nominee for the U.S. Senate, taking on long-term incumbent Republican Susan Collins. The two will face off in November, speaking to an audience in Auburn, Maine on Thursday evening. We'd like to note that the candidate did go on to take questions from those in the audience. However, due to technical difficulties, microphone not working, we're not able to bring you that Q&A. Next on C-SPAN Radio, portions of this morning's Washington Journal.
4: Speak to Notice reporter Igor Bobik about the supplemental spending request. Igor, welcome to the program.
5: Thanks for having me.
4: Okay, so the White House sent to Capitol Hill yesterday a supplemental funding request. It's $87.6 billion. Can you tell us what it's for?
5: That's right. They're asking for $87 billion. That's going to include some $67 billion for the Pentagon itself for, you know, backfilling some of these costs that have gone on in fighting this war in Iran, and the remainder of that on munitions, some of these munitions that we've spent striking targets all across Iran. And it's really something that we've been looking forward to for a long time. We've known that this war has been expensive, and we've yet to see the actual total dollar figure until yesterday. This request came forward to Congress.
4: And what's been the reaction? Has it been higher than expected, in line with expectations?
5: About as expected. Democrats have made clear they're not going to support this war. They maintain that this is Donald Trump's war of choice. That's their language. And, you know, you had Senate Minority Leader Chuck Schumer saying that they're not going to give him a blank check for this war that he never came to Congress for. He never sought authorization for it. So they really feel like they have no buy-in for this thing. Now you also have some Republicans in the House, these fiscal hawks, conservatives, saying that if the administration is going to come to Congress and seek this money, okay, we'll consider it. But they're going to have to, you know, make some spending cuts to really address this deficit, this enormous deficit that we have now. So I think it's going to be really tough to push this thing through Congress.
4: So the president canceled the signing of the Housing Act that was passed on by the Senate and the House. He did meet with Senate Republicans after that. Can you tell us about fallout from that meeting or what you've heard happened in that meeting?
5: Yeah, you know, I've been covering the Senate and the Hill here for over 10 years now, and that was probably one of the most tumultuous days I have ever seen at the Capitol, you know, notwithstanding January 6th. I've never seen a president act like a bull in a china shop to his own party, you know, derailing their agenda like that, canceling this big bill signing for this very hugely bipartisan housing bill. And, you know, you had the culmination of all of these months of tensions between him and Senate Republicans come down to this one lunch meeting, very, you know, it was a private meeting with the president speaking for over an hour and a half, essentially venting all of his frustrations at Senate Republicans for not pushing through this major conservative voting changes that he's been seeking, the Save America Act. And, you know, you have a couple of Republican senators who quite honestly feel like they've had enough, who are either retiring or they've lost because the president has endorsed against them in their primaries. People like Senator Bill Cassidy of Louisiana, who stood up at that lunch and told the president, listen, I'm not going to support this war in Iran until I get more information. The Senate still has not had a briefing on what's been happening there on this new peace deal, the provisions, the terms of the deal. They're in the dark. And so Cassidy stood up and got into a bit of a shouting match with the president, both men telling each other to stand down. You know, you stand down, you stand down. Cassidy afterwards telling us that he got his Irish up, that, you know, his temper flared and he probably shouldn't have done that, but that he just felt strongly about where we are right now in Iran. And late last night, the administration had, accommodated Senator Cassidy and gave him a briefing finally at the White House. So he is one, at least, senator who has seen some information on what's going on in the war with Iran now. And all it took was a little shouting match with the president.
4: Well, so Majority Leader John Thune has repeatedly said and told the president that we don't have the votes in the Senate to pass the Save America Act. Did President Trump move the needle on that when he met with Republicans in the Senate? Are there more votes now?
5: Not at all, I would say. I would think the Republicans are trying to figure this still out. It's a trap that they're in. They don't have the votes. It's clear they don't have the votes. They don't have the votes to pass this bill. Democrats are not going to support it. They would need 60. They don't have the votes to push it through in reconciliation. They don't have the votes to eliminate the filibuster because of these handful of Republican senators who feel like that if they do eliminate the filibuster, it's going to come back to bite them, especially if Democrats, you know, retake the Senate here in November. So I think that they haven't figured this out, and this isn't over. The Senate left town last night, not any clearer about where things stand on both the Save America Act or the housing bill.
4: And this meeting with the president and Republicans in the Senate was organized by Florida Republican Rick Scott, not the Majority Leader John Thune.
5: Mm-hmm.
4: What does that tell you about the relationship of those two leaders?
5: Yeah, it's very interesting. I think that John Thune and Donald Trump have had a strained relationship. They have repaired it in the past, and now it's fraying once again. Trump is making things more difficult for Thune, for his caucus, derailing their agenda. And you see frustration bubbling up with the conservatives in the conference at Thune as well.
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6: AP News, I'm Ben Thomas. In Venezuela, crews are searching beneath collapsed buildings for survivors after a pair of devastating earthquakes, 7.2 and 7.5 magnitude. At least 188 people are known dead, and rescue teams are racing to northern areas of the country. Secretary of State Marco Rubio on the U.S. response.
7: We've already stood up our disaster response teams at the Department of State and our humanitarian efforts. It's something we did very well in Jamaica after that storm, and it's something we're really prepared to do now. So I've already spoken to Secretary Hegseth. The Department of War is going to have to play a big logistical role here because they have the ability to land in challenging places.
6: In other news, the Supreme Court's allowing the Trump administration to end temporary legal protection for Haitian and Syrian immigrants. In all, it could affect nearly 1.3 million people from 17 countries on temporary protected status. The Supreme Court's also cleared the way for the administration to revive a restrictive policy for asylum seekers. Fresh economic data, the government's final estimate of first quarter growth, came in at a solid 2.1%. And Sagar Magani reports the Fed's preferred inflation gauge hit a three-year high.
8: Consumer prices were up 4.1% last month from a year earlier, the biggest annual jump since April 2023. Rising gas prices were a big factor, though they have fallen sharply since President Trump announced a peace deal with Iran. Stubbornly high inflation is still a problem for the Fed, which has kept its key interest rate unchanged after earlier signaling some cuts this year. Some economists now predict the central bank may lift rates. New chairman Kevin Warsh said last week the Fed's committed to getting inflation down to its 2% target.
9: We've missed for 5 years, and we're going to fix that.
8: But gave no signs of how. Sagar Magani, Washington.
6: Stocks closed mixed. This is AP News. Welcome to Washington Today on C-SPAN Radio for Thursday, June 25th, 2026. The Supreme Court rules that the Trump administration can move forward and end temporary protected status, TPS, for Haitian and Syrian nationals living in the U.S. and does not have to offer immigrants turned away at the border the chance to apply for asylum, saying that the immigrants never arrived in the U.S. because they did not physically set foot in the country. Florida Governor Ron DeSantis announces that the Federal Immigration Detention Center in the Everglades, known as Alligator Alcatraz, is closing. Homeland Security Secretary Mark Wayne Mullen gets into heated exchanges over immigration policy with Democratic House members at an Appropriations Subcommittee hearing. House conservatives shut down House floor legislative business for a second day in a row over their demands that the Senate pass the bill called the Save America Act that would require proof of U.S. citizenship to register to vote. Secretary of State Marco Rubio speaks about U.S. aid to Venezuela after the devastating earthquakes hit that country. Senate reverses itself on the Iran war in a late-night vote, now blocking a War Powers Act resolution that would have required the president to withdraw forces if he didn't get congressional authorization. The nominee for the chair of the White House Council of Economic Advisors, Stephen Phelan, testifies before the Senate Banking Committee as a new inflation report shows prices rose at the highest level since 2023. And Vice President J.D. Vance talks about his new book, Communion, Finding My Way Back to Faith, at the Nixon Library in California. Fox News writing the Supreme Court handed President Donald Trump two major immigration victories on Thursday morning, both having to do with his administration's efforts to reduce asylum claims. In the first case, Mullen v. El Otro Lado, the court held that migrants who are turned away at the border before entering the United States are not entitled to apply for asylum. In the second case, Mullen v. Doe, the court ruled that Haitian and Syrian nationals in the U.S. with temporary protected status could not receive judicial relief, postponing the revocation of their status while they challenged Trump administration's efforts to revoke it in court. That was from Fox News. Both of these decisions were 6-3 votes. There are about 350,000 Haitians and about 6,000 Syrians living in the U.S. under TPS protection. Congresswoman Ayanna Pressley, Democrat from Massachusetts, co-chair of the House Haiti Caucus, responded to the decision in a news conference on the steps of the Supreme Court.
10: Today's Supreme Court ruling is a rubber stamp for a cruel and callous administration that seeks to separate families, traumatize children, profit off their pain, and deport them even though they did nothing wrong and committed no crime. Ending TPS for Haitians, ending TPS for Syrians, in this ruling, endangers all TPS holders, Venezuelans, Hondurans, Ukrainians, and others. The implications of this ruling are nothing short of catastrophic. Business owners will lose their staff and employees because they will no longer have work permits. They'll be forced to close, which will hurt local economies in urban, suburban, and rural communities. Seniors will lose their caregivers when we already have a caregiving crisis, and seniors will lose their ability to age in community with much needed assistance. And the children will lose their classmates, who will be forced to leave this country. And America will lose out on the talent, skills, and culture that immigrants contribute every single day. Whether we are discussing the earthquakes in Venezuela that happened yesterday, or the earthquake that destabilized Haiti more than a decade ago, temporary protected status is a lifeline. It has a purpose. that helps our economy and bolsters our national security. Today's ruling is lawless, unjust, should not stand. This fight is not over, and the Senate should take this bill up. Our discharge petition that passed the House on April 16th should take this up immediately and save lives.
11: Congresswoman Ayanna Pressley, Democrat from Massachusetts, at a news conference today outside the Supreme Court. On April 16th, the House passed a bill to extend temporary protected status, TPS, for Haitian immigrants for 3 years. By a vote of 224 to 204, the bill came to the floor by discharge petition over the objections of the House Republican leadership. The White House border czar Tom Holman was asked about today's Supreme Court decision on TPS for Haitians and Syrians. He was at a news conference in Florida with Governor Ron DeSantis. You'll hear the governor first repeat the question from the reporter.
12: The TPS decision that the U.S. Supreme Court just 6-3 about they can allow, so the president has the constitutional authority to make it temporary and not permanent.
13: It's the right call. You know, I've been doing this since 1984. TPS has never been temporary. That's why the whole statute exists. Temporarily give people protection while the country's in turmoil or after they suffer a hurricane. But the problem is no administration have had the guts to actually follow that statute. President Trump has the guts to follow the law. So temporary means temporary. When the condition of that country gets better, they need to go home. There are millions of people standing in line, want to be part of the greatest nation on earth. And that goes back to my early point. People say, why are you arresting them if they're not criminal for 10 years? Because they cheated the system. They may have been in 10 years, so let's remember, when you enter the country legally, it's a crime, and they're doing that, putting themselves in front of the line while millions of people are taking their test, doing their background investigation, paying their fees to be part of the greatest nation on earth. So temporary means temporary, and I'm grateful for that decision. That's going to be a question for ICE. I mean, this just happened, so I'm sure they're developing plans along with Secretary Mullen how to implement that. But again, a great decision. Temporary should mean temporary. That's the way the law is written. I'm glad that the Supreme Court recognized that.
11: The White House border czar Tom Holman, along with Florida Governor Ron DeSantis, a Republican, at a news conference today in Ochapee, Florida. NPR writes that Congress enacted the TPS law in 1990 to allow fully vetted and eligible migrants to live and work legally in the U.S. if they cannot return safely to their home countries because of natural disasters, armed conflicts, and other extraordinary conditions. The Department of Homeland Security designates which foreign countries qualify for TPS. The Trump administration had attempted to strip TPS from 13 of the 17 countries that had it before the second term began. As for the remaining four countries that still have TPS, El Salvador, Lebanon, Sudan, and Ukraine, they may well lose their TPS when they come up for renewal this fall. That was from National Public Radio. The news conference in Florida was called to announce that the immigration detention facility at the Dade Collier Training and Transition Airport in Florida Everglades, named Alligator Alcatraz, is shutting down and all the detainees have been relocated. It was opened in July 2025 to serve as a staging ground for undocumented immigrants facing deportation. Here again is Governor DeSantis.
12: Alligator Alcatraz fulfilled the role that it was designed to serve. Today it now has zero detainees. It has helped remove many, many dangerous people from the street and get them out of not only the state of Florida, but the United States of America. The detainees that were here are still in federal custody. The demobilization efforts here at this facility are underway. We stood this up. We surged critical resources. We built critical infrastructure. We were able to manage very complex operations, and we were able to efficiently execute the mission when called upon. There's no question that this mission has made the state of Florida safer. There's no question that releasing some of these folks would have been represented a clear and present danger to the well-being of Floridians up and down the Florida Peninsula. Our efforts to support this important mission of immigration enforcement continues. Our 287G agreements are still in effect. Our Baker County facility is still in operation, and the mission continues. But DHS is in a better footing. DHS has more capacity to be able to handle these folks. And I always said, you know, we're only doing this because it's necessary. The minute that they have the capacity to handle these folks and not release them on the street, we're going to be supporting those efforts. And so we've arrived at that point, and I'm proud of everybody who worked very hard to help keep the state of Florida safe, to stand up for the rule of law and American sovereignty. And ultimately, this saved lives. I have no doubt that this saved lives.
11: Florida Governor Ron DeSantis, a Republican, at a news conference in Florida with the White House border czar Tom Homan. Congressman Maxwell Frost, Democrat of Florida, posted a video Wednesday about the closing of Alligator Alcatraz.
14: Alligator Alcatraz has cost Florida taxpayers $1.2 billion and counting. This horrible experiment in human suffering, destroying our environment, and using our taxpayer dollars to enrich vendors and corporations is coming to an end. However, what we all have to understand is that it's still going on. And this is what I mean by that. Even though new reporting shows that they have officially been told to tear everything down, every vendor at Alligator Alcatraz has a contract with the state. And in that contract, they have a clause that's called the demobilization clause. This clause states that when the state tells them to tear everything down, they get to charge us taxpayers a demobilization fee. A fee to take everything down that they put up. We anticipate that these fees will total up to tens of millions of dollars in additional money that we get to pay out to the vendors and corporations that did the internment camp in the Everglades. And this is just another example of how politicians are using ICE and mass deportation as a vehicle to move more public dollars to corporations and to donors.
11: Congressman Maxwell Frost, Democrat from Florida, posting that video. Governor Ron DeSantis of Florida said that in the year of operation of Alligator Alcatraz, 21,000 detainees passed through and were deported. Immigration and Customs Enforcement detention centers and the treatment of detainees also came up today in Washington as Homeland Security Secretary Mark Wayne Mullen testified before the House Appropriations Subcommittee on Homeland Security. Associated Press writes that earlier this month, Immigration and Customs Enforcement said they would no longer report deaths of detainees who have recently been released from its custody in a change that could obscure the full human cost of the Trump administration's mass detention policies. The move rescinds a 2021 policy implemented by the Biden administration that required ICE to report to Congress and investigate deaths of detainees that occur within 30 days of their release. That was from AP. Congresswoman Lauren Underwood, Democrat from Illinois, asked Secretary Mullen about this.
15: Now, I'd also like to address another deeply concerning matter, detainees who died while in your custody. Secretary Mullen, since Donald Trump took office, DHS's immigration detention system has been plagued by medical neglect, abuse, overcrowding, and a historically high death rate. I saw these dangerous conditions with my own eyes when I visited the Miami Correctional Facility in Bunker Hill, Indiana, where I met with individuals who told me that it takes months to receive medication refills, including for life-threatening illnesses like diabetes. Others reported being left unattended with infected boils and other serious conditions. So it's no surprise that a detainee at that facility died shortly after my visit, or that more detainees died in ICE custody in 2025 than ever before. Secretary Mullen, does DHS have any official specific internal goals or policies to reduce deaths in custody?
16: Ma'am, your numbers just aren't accurate. We've had 0.009%.
15: You're asking about this.
16: It's 0.009% of deaths. And we've had 54 total in the president's time. Those are dangerous accusations that she's making. Because in the state of Illinois, they're twice as high. They're twice as high to die in the state penitentiary of Illinois than they are in the
15: You are invited to this committee. This is my time.
16: And you need to be informed by what you're saying.
15: I am informed.
16: No, you're not, ma'am.
15: Mr. Secretary, does DHS have any
16: Do you realize that we have one doctor per thousand for detention centers for our federal detention centers? In the state of Illinois, they have one per 1,800, but yet she wants to focus on our detention centers.
17: You'll get your time.
15: Thank you.
17: You're welcome.
11: Congresswoman Lauren Underwood, Democrat from Illinois, questioning Homeland Security Secretary Mark Wayne Mullen at today's Appropriations Subcommittee hearing. Another testy exchange was with Congresswoman Rosa DeLauro, Democrat from Connecticut, the full committee ranking member, on the subject of children separated from parents. The Hill writes, earlier this month, the Brookings Institution found that more than 145,000 children have had at least one parent detained because of their immigration status during President Trump's second term. More than 22,000 children have experienced the detention of both parents, per the Brookings report. Mullen and his predecessor, Kristi Noem, have repeatedly claimed that 450,000 unaccompanied minors went missing during former President Biden's tenure. Earlier this month, the department claimed it had found 146,000 of those minors. That's reporting from The Hill. Here is Congresswoman DeLauro questioning Secretary Mullen.
17: You know, when you take your clothes to the cleaners, they give you a tag, and you then go back and you retrieve your clothes. When you get luggage, you go and get your luggage is returned.
16: Well, quite I wish frankly, the Biden administration would have done that.
17: Let me just say this to you, sir. Again, it is my time. 3,900 children were separated from their families.
16: 450,000 kids were lost during the Biden
17: Mr.
16: administration.
17: Secretary,
16: you didn't say a word
17: Mr.
16: about
17: Secretary,
16: it.
17: Mr. Secretary, do not interrupt.
16: Don't you point your finger at me. Don't
17: I
16: be a hypocrite.
17: I will point my finger
16: at you. Don't you be a hypocrite,
17: you.
16: Then. You, be a threat, and then you should be as upset about the 450,000 kids that were lost. You didn't say a word about it. For 4 years, you never said a word.
18: Mr. Secretary.
17: Could you put him in his place for
18: don't yell at
16: you
18: me.
16: You should
18: I'm
16: be put in your place.
18: Mr. Secretary.
17: You know,
18: if you would like 4 minutes for a closing statement when everybody's done, I'll give you that. But while members are on their 8 minutes, I need them to have their 8 minutes.
17: I started
16: Cameron,
17: my comments.
16: I appreciate that. My issue is that they say this for sound bites, and I'm not going to let them say
17: what
16: something
17: did
16: like
17: you
16: that
17: do just true. Recently for sound bites? I sympathize with the 400.
18: We are going to have something resembling order here. The time is the ranking members. If you would like to respond later on, there are methods to do that, but it's not a who can talk louder into the mic.
16: It's not.
18: So, you are recognized.
17: Thank you very much.
16: I will not let her sit there and lie and accuse something this ridiculous.
18: You know, this is the legislative branch, and it's my hearing, and so I'm going to try to some extent to control it moderately.
17: And do not accuse me of lying. Do not.
16: Then don't.
17: I do not. I appreciate, and I said to you at the outset, there's concern for children across the board. We care deeply about what's happening to children. And I went to the border and I watched children in those fenced in places years ago and what was happening to them. So I have a long history, Mr. Secretary, in this area. 3,900 kids were separated. Secretary Azar told me he had a way to reunite them. Many of them were not reunited till today.
11: Congresswoman Rosa DeLauro, Democrat from Connecticut, questioning Homeland Security Secretary Mark Wayne Mullen at an Appropriations Subcommittee hearing on DHS oversight. You also heard from Congressman Mark Amadei, Republican of Nevada, the subcommittee chair. New York Post writes that federal immigration agents have nabbed more than 10,000 migrant gangbangers since the start of President Trump's second term. The Department of Homeland Security announced Wednesday the milestone reached just a year and a half after Trump launched his sweeping mass deportations agenda. Includes arrests tied to murder, assault with a deadly weapon, drug trafficking, racketeering, conspiracy, robbery, and extortion, according to DHS, reporting from the New York Post. This is Washington Today. Story from Roll Call. Emboldened by President Donald Trump, a core group of House conservatives redoubled their calls for the Senate to pass the voter ID bill known as the Save America Act this week, bringing other business to a standstill and tension between the two chambers to a boiling point. The sweeping voter ID and elections overhaul bill, which would require proof of citizenship to register to vote, photo ID at the polls, and restrictions on

0: That's why it's so important. Only American citizens should vote in American elections. Voter ID should apply in federal elections. The Constitution is clear that we have authority to address this matter, both from the standpoint of handling immigration and dealing with the rules involving our own elections. This is something that the American people want us to do. Very clearly, this is something that the President of the United States wants to see accomplished by virtue of his actions yesterday with respect to the housing bill, but also in his messaging, he's been very clear about this. The only question before us right now is whether the Senate will put America first or continue to put the Senate first. That's what the question is. We're trying to say that the Senate needs to move forward and to force this through using all of the tools at their disposal and to stop hiding behind fake thresholds that the Senate itself has put in place. There is no constitutional requirement for 60 votes.
1: Congressman Chip Roy, Republican of Texas at a House Freedom Caucus news conference. Story from the Hill, Speaker Mike Johnson, Republican of Louisiana, is aiming to advance a grant program tied to the Safeguard American Voter Eligibility or Save America Act in a Republican reconciliation package, betting that the party line process could provide a pathway for one of the conservatives and President Trump's top legislative priorities. That was from the Hill. Back to today's news conference, Congressman Ralph Norman, Republican of South Carolina, the Freedom Caucus chair, and Congressman Roy were asked if that would satisfy them.
2: Congressman Luna brought this up a little bit, but Speaker Johnson said multiple times yesterday he thinks the path now is to include some save-like elements in reconciliation involving the grant program. Is that something you guys would support in reconciliation or think that this satisfies the need for the same?
3: We'll let each one of them speak, but from my standpoint, I don't want to vote on anything else until this is passed and attached to the bills coming forward. I'm not voting for anything. And I think a lot of people fed up. That's our way of saying, come back and do your job. Chip?
0: Yeah, I mean, the only thing that I would add is we're not interested in getting a watered-down version of this. And a lot of things were thrown around about saying that the Save America Act can ride on reconciliation. And with all due respect, we've not gotten any signals from the Senate that they're inclined to, you know, essentially overturn the parliamentarian and basically blow up the Byrd rule to say that they're going to allow this to pass alongside a reconciliation product. Step one, if you're going to have a reconciliation product, is have a reconciliation product that we can all support. We've not seen that yet. Step two is if you're going to attach the Save America Act, attach it in full and then force the Senate to have to act on it. If the Senate chooses to water it down, then we'll have another bite at the apple when it comes back here and we can tell them what we would do or not do. But what my message is to the speaker and generally is, don't think we're going to just go add some token measures onto what frankly is not even a product yet that we should be sending over on its own merit, the reconciliation bill, and then say that we've somehow accomplished what we need to do on the Save America Act. We believe, like the president, we need the entirety of the Save America Act passed, and the Senate needs to have that now. And to my colleague's point, get back on the floor of the Senate. Why did you leave last night?
1: Congressman Chip Roy, Republican of Texas, and Congressman Ralph Norman, Republican of South Carolina, Freedom Caucus chair at a Freedom Caucus news conference today. House Democrats held a hearing today looking at voting and what they call Republican threats to free and fair elections, including the Save America Act and congressional redistricting across the country after the Supreme Court's Calais decision limiting when race can be used in drawing district lines. Congressman Joe Morelli, Democrat from New York, is the ranking member of the House Administration Committee.
4: The president and his allies want to take over this election. They make it clear, as I think Leader Jeffries often says, the president says the quiet part out loud. I guess we can at least give him credit for that. Whether it's the Save America Act, which would disrupt election administration, keep millions of eligible voters away from the polls, force states to hand over private personal voter data to DHS. He has issued illegal executive orders, and thank you to the courts for stepping in appropriately, but that would block access again to the ballot for millions of Americans, including an attempt to eviscerate vote by mail, as many of us know, particularly in states out west, is the primary method by which Americans in the millions cast their votes and have cast it that way for decades. Yesterday, as we all know here, impulsively canceling a signing ceremony about something that had nothing to do with elections to insert himself into and try to once again leverage the United States Senate on the blockchain.

0: Save America Act. And his tantrum proves one thing. He would rather see Americans on the street than at the ballot box. It's true. He would rather see people on the streets than at the ballot box because he fears the judgment of the American people. So when you fear the answer, I guess you do everything you can to avoid the answer. And the situation and the threats grow more dire. He has, and people around him have continued to muse about deploying the military or law enforcement. He has indicated his regret for not calling out the National Guard in the advent of the 2020 election. And we find ourselves in a moment where democracy's traditional defenders are not. They are now threats. The Department of Justice is a threat. Department of Homeland Security, which has dismantled its election security apparatus, is a threat.
1: Congressman Joe Morelli, Democrat from New York, ranking member on the House Administration Committee at today's House Democratic hearing on voting and elections. The congressman was referring to the bipartisan housing bill that the president said he would not sign. He was originally scheduled to sign it into law yesterday, said he would not sign it until the Senate passed that Save America Act bill dealing with requiring U.S. citizenship proof to register to vote. This is Washington Today. President Trump posting on Truth Social late Wednesday night, the two major earthquakes that just hit the great people of Venezuela are both massive in scale and have left a devastating number of deaths. USA stands ready, willing, and able to help. I've instructed all agencies in our government to get ready to move quickly. We will be there for our new and great friends. Early reports are not good, signed President DJT. In Yahoo News writing, at least 188 people have been killed and 1,520 injured in Venezuela after powerful back-to-back earthquakes rocked the country, according to a Thursday afternoon update provided by National Assembly President Jorge Rodriguez. Secretary of State Marco Rubio spoke about U.S. assistance as he met with reporters during his trip to Bahrain.
2: Just a couple points I want to make at the outset, because I know it's been in the news this morning about this earthquake in Venezuela. I had an opportunity to talk earlier this morning with Delcy Rodriguez, the acting president. We're obviously awaiting we're already deploying a search and rescue teams from Fairfax County, Virginia, and Los Angeles. There'll be some others we'll add. That's their most immediate need right now is search and rescue efforts. They have a bunch of collapsed buildings, and so they'll need a lot of help in terms of digging through that. The airport there is badly damaged, so we'll have to rely on the Department of War to deploy assets there. And then we're also helping them with some overhead imagery, especially in coastal areas where they don't have full visibility over what the damage has been and what the impact has been. Those are the acute, like, short-term needs over the next 48 to 72 hours, because in search and rescue, you're trying to get to people while you can still save their lives. They're buried under rubble. And other countries are responding as well. The Qataris have already offered assistance, as we spoke to them earlier today as well. El Salvador has stepped up, and multiple countries around the region, including Chile and others, have reached out to us to communicate and get that happening. As we move forward with that response, with the sort of the short-term phase of response recovery, the second phase, of course, will be identifying their more longer-term and acute needs. What are the things over the long-term they're going to need help with? We'll have a better assessment of that after the next 48 hours when we're on the ground and as the Venezuelan authorities get more visibility as to the level of damage in terms of housing. Where do you put all these people that don't have anywhere to go live? What we can do to help restore or help them restore their communications, their internet, their telecom, and so forth. We'll also have to manage what we expect is going to be a surge of private donation. I can imagine that there's going to be a lot of people from the United States and entities in the United States. We've already been in touch with some of the leading charities, but I know at the local level, particularly in places like where I call home in South Florida, there'll be a lot of people that are going to want to step forward and help and provide assistance. And we just need to find the way that we can step in and provide logistical support from that. In addition, of course, we've already stood up our disaster response teams at the Department of State and our humanitarian efforts. It's something we did very well in Jamaica after that storm, and it's something we're really prepared to do now. So I've already spoken to Secretary Hegseth. The Department of War is going to have to play a big logistical role here because they have the ability to land in challenging places. Right now, the airport in Caracas is damaged. One of the runways is cracked. And so, but the Department of War has the capability to land in situations like that. So we'll need that. So we have an awful whole of government response. It'll be big. It'll be fast. And it'll be effective. And, of course, obviously, we're in touch through our embassy on the ground where I believe we have almost full accountability of all of our personnel. there. And of course, Americans are safe. The last point is we've also, we know there are American citizens that are inside of Venezuela now, so we've also gone through the normal processes that we set up for them to be able to communicate with us in case they need assistance or help.
1: Secretary of State Marco Rubio speaking to reporters in Bahrain, where he's meeting with U.S. allies in the Persian Gulf. U.S. Southern Command says it's working with the State Department to support the relief operations in Venezuela, writing, our joint forces are moving quickly to bring the unmatched airlift logistics and life-saving capabilities of the U.S. military to help save lives and support the government of Venezuela during this crisis. And Congresswoman Sylvia Garcia, Democrat from Texas, writing on X, my heart is with every Venezuelan family, including those here at home waiting for news of loved ones after the devastating earthquakes. Venezuelans need more than words. They need help now. The U.S. must deliver a full-scale, immediate, and sustained response with search and rescue teams, medical supplies, and humanitarian aid. In a disaster this catastrophic, every minute matters. Washington Today continues in a moment.
3: 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According to a new Magid research report, nearly 90 million Americans turn to C-SPAN, and they're almost perfectly balanced. 28% conservative, 27% liberal or progressive, 41% moderate. Republicans watching Democrats, Democrats watching Republicans, moderates watching all sides. Because C-SPAN viewers want the facts, straight from the source. No commentary, no agenda, just democracy. 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
1: 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A few more Supreme Court decisions released today. NBC News writes the court on Thursday struck down a Hawaii gun restriction that limits when people can carry firearms on certain private properties open to the public, saying it infringes on the right to bear arms. That was a 6-3 ruling. And the Supreme Court sided with the maker of the Roundup weed killer Thursday in a ruling expected to block thousands of lawsuits alleging it failed to warn people the product could cause cancer. That was a 7-2 ruling. NBC News writes the decision is a victory for the Trump administration, but one that could be tricky politically since allies in the Make America Healthy Again movement want to rein in pesticide use. Washington Post writing the Senate rejected a resolution Wednesday to block President Donald Trump from resuming the war with Iran after he complained that the passage of a similar resolution Tuesday undermined ongoing negotiations with Tehran over its nuclear program. The resolution failed 50-47 in a late-night procedural vote. Senator Bill Cassidy, Republican of Louisiana, who voted with Democrats for Tuesday's resolution, flipped and voted against advancing this one. Senator Rand Paul, Republican of Kentucky, who has voted for every previous resolution since the war started, voted present rather than directly opposing Trump. The vote is a defeat for Democrats who celebrated the passage of a similar war powers resolution Tuesday as a symbolic rebuke of the unpopular war. That was from the Washington Post. Senator Paul writing on X Wednesday night, tonight I will vote present on the war powers resolution. My opinion on the debate over war and executive power has not changed, and I have voted that way several times. But since hostilities seem to be over and the president asked me to give consideration to his negotiating position, I will do so. My vote of present is a way to give the president more space and leverage to negotiate a lasting peace. That was the post from Senator Rand Paul. And Senator Cassidy explained in an interview with Margaret Brennan, moderator of CBS News' Face the Nation, why he changed his vote.
4: Senator, as I understand it, the Vice President and Special Envoy Witkoff gave you a special briefing in the Situation Room late Wednesday on Iran. What you heard made you change your vote. Why are you no longer trying to stop the President from resuming strikes in Iran?
5: That actually was not my original rationale for voting for the War Powers Act. My original rationale was because we were not being briefed. We could be the Senate, the Congress, or the United States. And I felt important that we be briefed. I agreed with the president's original goals. Those were not being achieved by my perception. Mm-hmm. And so before I could say, okay, everything's hunky-dory, I said, I need to be briefed. After the exchange I had with the president yesterday, I passed a note to Steve Witkoff. Steve, I would consider changing my vote. But I've been voting yes because I've not been briefed, he said. Called me back in the hour. And let's have a briefing. We had it last night.
4: What did you hear that changed your mind?
5: So if the original objections were to destroy, degrade, if you will, Iran's nuclear capability, their ability to do a ballistic missile, and their conventional warfare capability, and we were supposed to be out of there in 4 to 5 weeks, with maybe a little bit of a sprinkling of regime change. that's how it came across.
4: Mm-hmm.
5: The regime change is off the table. That doesn't seem as if that's going to happen.
4: Mm-hmm.
5: But it does seem as if the way they laid it out, the other three objectives can be reached. And with those other three objectives, now, we have to trust but verify, but as they laid it out, they have a plausible plan by which to achieve those, and that's what I was interested in.
4: You wanted to get the details on the diplomacy.
5: Correct.
1: Senator Bill Cassidy, Republican from Louisiana, interviewed by Margaret Brennan, moderator of Face the Nation on CBS. Senator Tim Kaine, Democrat from Virginia, with a statement Wednesday night after the Senate voted 50-47 against the Iran War Powers Act resolution, the day after supporting it. After both Republican majority houses took the historic step of voting that additional war against Iran is illegal without congressional authorization, President Trump came to the Capitol and tried to browbeat Republican senators for upholding their oaths of office. To appease his temper tantrum, Republicans agreed to defeat a superfluous motion to proceed to a separate war powers resolution currently pending before the Senate. The vote is of no consequence and does not undo the express position of Congress that further war against Iran is illegal unless Congress votes for it. That statement from Democratic Senator Tim Kaine. Senator Rick Scott, Republican of Florida, was on Fox News Channel today with his take on why the Senate voted the way it did.
4: Senator, the Senate rejected that measure to restrict the president's war powers regarding Iran. That gives, obviously, President Trump a victory. Why the reversal?
6: Because the president came to lunch. I invited him on Friday. He came to lunch. I run the Wednesday lunch, which is a policy lunch. He came and said, what in the hell are you guys doing? I'm in the middle of a negotiation trying to bring Iran to the table, and you guys say I have to withdraw troops? It's the craziest thing in the world. Why would you ever give the Iranians any idea that we're not united? He was furious with the people that voted to say he had to withdraw troops when he's trying to get a deal. It was a foolish vote for the people that said, oh, no, we have to withdraw troops, when we watch what President Trump's trying to do to preserve American lives and bring peace around the world.
1: Senator Rick Scott, Republican of Florida, on Fox News today. President Trump writing on Truth Social late Wednesday night. Wow, the Senate just changed its vote on Iran from 50-48 against to 50-47-4. Rand Paul and Bill Cassidy changed. Thank you to Leader John Thune, Lindsey Graham, Bernie Moreno, and all. This puts Iran on notice. Signed, President DJT. Story from the New York Times. Iran's Revolutionary Guards issued a new threat on Thursday to disrupt shipping through the Strait of Hormuz as Secretary of State Marco Rubio met Gulf Arab leaders in Bahrain to try to allay their security concerns. Iran warned ships that the only route through the strait, which is usually a vital pathway for oil and natural gas, was through its waters in coordination with its navy, and said they should not take an alternative route, in apparent reference to Omani territorial waters. The threat came just as shipping in the strategic waterway was surging this week after months of paralysis. That was from the New York Times. Secretary Rubio spoke to reporters in Bahrain.
7: What is your comment on the Iranian-Omani dispute regarding the safe passage in the Strait of Hormuz?
2: Yeah, so we've reached a point now in this where you're hearing, for example, the Iranians will say one thing, but then something else is actually happening. So here's what I would tell everybody. It's now obvious to us, and I think should be obvious to all of you, that the Iranian system is going to continue to produce all sorts of maximalist rhetoric. They're going to have people going on their TV, on their official media, and making all kinds of pronouncements. But what we're interested in is not their press conferences. What we're interested in is whether or not ships are moving. If ships are moving as they should be moving, then that's what we're going to judge and that's what we're going to react to. If, on the other hand, this rhetoric is backed up by actual ships being threatened and ships are not moving, that's a violation of the agreement and we're going to have a problem with it. So what we are watching is we see the continued flow of ships in this particular case. That lane is the one that's being used for this evacuation effort that's being led by the International Maritime Organization, and that must continue. And as long as it continues, they can have all the press conferences they want. If that stops, then we're going to have a problem.
8: Mr. Secretary,
4: from Oman that there would be no fee or tolling system imposed, including after a specific commitment from Oman that there was zero interest in a tolling or fee system, after the 60-day negotiation.
2: I don't know if it's been issued yet, but we have a joint statement that's coming from our meeting, and it makes it abundantly clear. And so I would just reiterate the point that I made earlier. And I said this. I don't know if you guys were there in the open portion of it. I said fees and tolls are the same thing to me. Okay, if you're paying someone to go there, I don't care if you call it a fee or a toll or a donation. It's a toll. That's how we're going to define it. That's international waterway. There isn't a nation on earth that supports having to pay money to go through the straits. And think about it this way. If you have, first, it's not even workable. Let's suppose that we went crazy and lost our minds completely and decided to agree to have a tolling or a fee mechanism. How would that work? It's not doable. Because what's the consequence for not paying? Let's say a ship says, well, I'm not going to pay the fee. It's not like a toll on a road. You don't get a ticket in the mail. They get shot at. You shoot at one ship, you sink one ship, no other ship is going to move. So that sort of system is not only unwise, it can't happen. It's not even workable. So you might as well abandon the fantasy now. So I think we've been clear. You can call it a fee, you can call it a toll, call it whatever you want. If you are charging money to use the straits, we won't support it. We won't tolerate it. We won't allow it. And I think there was unanimity in that room on that point.
1: Secretary of State Marco Rubio speaking to reporters in Bahrain. This is C-SPAN Radio's Washington Today. From CBS News, the Personal Consumption Expenditures Index, the Federal Reserve's preferred inflation measure, rose at a 4.1% annual rate in May, highlighting the central bank's challenge in reining in prices. The reading matched economists' forecast for the PCE report to come in at 4.1% annually, according to financial data service FactSet. That compares with an annual increase of 3.8% in April and represents the highest level since April 2023. Core PCE, which strips out volatile energy and food prices, rose 3.4%, slightly higher than the 3.3% forecast by economists. The Iran war reignited inflation by driving up oil and gasoline prices, leaving American drivers paying the highest fuel costs in 3 years, reporting from CBS News. Inflation was a topic today at a Senate Banking Committee hearing with witness Christopher Phelan, nominated to be chair of the Council of Economic Advisers, an agency within the Executive Office of the President. Here are questions from Senator Elizabeth Warren, Democrat of Massachusetts, the committee's ranking member.
9: You have a PhD in economics from a very prestigious university. You've been a professor for nearly 30 years. You've taught thousands of students by this point. On paper, you look like someone who should be able to provide objective advice. So I have some questions, and quite frankly, I hope they are really easy questions for you. President Trump promised to bring prices down on, quote, day one. Is headline inflation higher today than it was in February 2025?
10: Thank you, Senator. Headline inflation now is certainly lower than it was during the Biden administration.
9: I'm sorry. Come on. Let's not play this game. You heard my question. President Trump was sworn in January 2025 under the promise he would lower costs on day one. The question I'm asking is inflation, headline inflation, today higher than it was in February 2025? It's a fact question.
10: Thank you, Senator. There's a reason economists tend to focus on core inflation, and that is because food and energy is quite volatile.
9: Okay,
10: Core inflation is lower than when President Trump took office.
9: We'll do core. Can you give me the answer on headline inflation? I don't want to know how fast you can dance. I want to know if you can answer simple, factual questions. That's all I'm looking for here.
10: Thank you, Ranking Member. I do not know exactly what the headline inflation was on January 20th,
9: 2.8%. So answer the question. Is headline inflation higher today than it was in February 2025?
10: Headline inflation now, the last one was year over year, 4.2%.
9: Okay, so is 4.2% higher than 2.8%?
10: Ranking member, yes it is.
9: Oh, wow. Was that so hard? You know, you're going to be the guy called on to give real facts. So let me try another one. Dr. Phelan, is annual inflation higher than wage growth today?
10: Thank you, Ranking Member. There has been, since President Trump took office, weekly inflation-adjusted earnings are higher now than they were the day President Trump took office.
9: The question I asked you is inflation higher than wage growth right now? In other words, even if families are getting raises on average, are they falling behind because of inflation?
10: Thank you, Ranking Member. I do think it's important to have an appropriate time frame when considering anything
9: like
10: this.
9: That's your time frame.
10: Appropriate time frame is when President Trump took office.
9: The question is, I just want a fact.
10: Inflation-adjusted wages are lower than they are now.
9: Today, are families getting ahead or falling behind? You got one word to answer that. What's your word?
10: My word is at. Real wages
9: at?
10: Are higher now. Real wages
9: at?
10: Are higher now.
9: All right, let's
10: than they
9: play
10: were
9: it this
10: at
9: way.
10: The beginning
9: You've
10: of Trump's
9: You've already told me inflation is 4.2%, right? What's the annual wage growth right now? It's just a fact
10: Thank
9: question.
10: Thank you, Senator. I do not have that in front of me right now.
9: It's 3.4%. So let's put this one together. Is 4.2 higher than 3.4?
10: I will repeat what I said, which is real wage growth in this administration is positive.
1: Testimony from Christopher Phelan, nominated for chair of the White House Council of Economic Advisors. He is a University of Minnesota economics professor, and he previously worked as an economist at the Federal Reserve Bank of Minnesota. Question by Senator Elizabeth Warren, Democrat of Massachusetts, ranking member on the Banking, Housing, and Urban Affairs Committee. The previous chair of the Council of Economic Advisors, Christopher Myron, resigned in February. Senator Bernie Moreno, Republican from Ohio, also asked the nominee today about inflation.
8: It's fair to say that it was pretty obvious that if the president took action against Iran to prevent them from having a nuclear weapon they would actually use, that you were going to see a spike in gas prices. But now that we've gotten a path to peace, that those gas prices have come down very, very quickly, that we're going to go back to where we were last year, which is dramatically lower inflation than we had under Biden. Is that accurate?
10: The price level at the end of the Biden administration was approximately 21% higher than the price level at the beginning of the Biden administration.
8: Where are we now?
10: We are inflation now on an annualized basis is significantly lower than that pace.
8: So about 5%, does that sound about right?
10: 5% more or less during the Biden administration.
8: No, during the Trump administration.
10: During the Trump administration, no, it's lower than that.
8: Lower than that. But so we have brought down the price. We had a big egg conversation the other day. Evidently, some people buy $9 eggs. But the good news is they were on sale at Wegmans for $1.49. Now, we're not allowed to promote businesses, so that is not a commercial for Wegmans. But $1.49 for a dozen eggs, pretty good deal. The massive stimulus that led to historical levels of fraud under the Biden administration, did that help lower inflation or raise inflation? Again, I'm asking you for specific numbers, not a quiz, just generally speaking as an economist.
10: Generally, the rule for economics is that, and this is an oversimplification, is that inflation is caused by too much money chasing too few goods.
8: Point there for a second. So in a time during COVID where there was a supply shock also, where supply was way down because of these ridiculous rules about social distancing and everything else that was a total disaster, you had the supply shock and then stimulus. Would it have surprised you that we saw up to 9% inflation that destroyed working Americans? So flat wage growth and a 9% inflation. What does that do to a working family?
10: Thank you, Senator. I was not surprised. At the time.
8: You didn't have to get a PhD to figure that out, did you?
10: I did.
8: Could have been so much easier. There's great community colleges in Ohio. Or I went to the library. They have this great book. It's called Supply and Demand for Dummies. It's fantastic.
1: Senator Bernie Moreno, Republican from Ohio, questioning the witness Christopher Phelan, nominated for chair of the White House Council of Economic Advisors at today's Banking Committee confirmation hearing. On Wall Street today, the Dow up 71, NASDAQ down 118, S&P losing a fraction. Senate Republicans, writes USA Today, batted down a last-ditch measure on Wednesday that would have repealed Trump administration regulations implementing new federal student loan caps for graduate school. Democrats offered the legislation, which failed on a party-line vote, ahead of a fast-approaching July 1st deadline when the borrowing limits will take effect for Americans nationwide. The changes were passed last year as part of the so-called One Big Beautiful Bill Act and were later finalized by the Department of Education regulations. That was from USA Today. The Senate debate and the vote was late Wednesday night. Senator Jeff Merkley, Democrat from Oregon, spoke in favor of the resolution to disapprove the Education Department regulations.
11: Let's reject this rule that puts up a huge barrier for the children of families of modest means and medium income or low incomes. Let's knock down that barrier. Let's not force them into predatory lending. Now, there are some who say, but wait. We think that the schools will lower their tuition as a result of us making loans unavailable. That's a false premise. Never worked anywhere because the schools have to pay the professors. They have to pay for the infrastructure. They have to pay interest on the buildings they've already built. And so they have to charge accordingly. When we saw before, and we've been down this road, when there was the limit on public loans and people had to go to private loans, like the friend of my son, you end up with those 10, 11, 12% interest loans. They're predatory against our children of the next generation. So who here wants to speak up for the rich to be the only ones with opportunity in this country? Let's strike down this rule and say to the president's team, when this bill was passed, no one in this chamber meant to say that opportunity is only for the wealthy kids.
1: Senator Jeff Merkley, Democrat from Oregon, on the Senate floor Wednesday night. The graduate student government loan limits that will take effect July 1st are $20,500 per year for master's degrees, with a $100,000 lifetime limit, and $50,000 per year for professional degrees, with a $200,000 lifetime aggregate limit. Senator Bill Cassidy, Republican from Louisiana, spoke against the resolution of disapproval.
12: It is a false compassion to say that every person should be able to borrow as much as they want from the federal government to go to the school, whatever the school charges. That is a false compassion. Republicans are not about false compassion. We're about allowing Americans to live the American dream. But that is not by saddling them with debt like a weight around their neck, pulling them into a pool of debt from which their whole life is affected. Mr. President, it's pretty clear. The cost of higher education is out of control. And that is in part because of federal lending programs that would allow students to borrow whatever they wanted to almost, and so universities raise their tuition to maximize income. Not to maximize value, but to maximize income. By the way, a 2023 National Bureau of Economic Research study found that uncapped federal borrowing for graduate programs did not increase access or degree attainment. Think about this. Oh, we can get much, much, much more money. But the NBER found that giving as much money as they wanted did not increase access and did not increase degree attainment. You know what it did increase? Student loan debt. That's what it increased. Because the universities making profit off of that really ultimately were not left holding the bag. It was the student and the U.S. taxpayer who were left holding the bag.
1: Senator Bill Cassidy, Republican of Louisiana, on the Senate floor Wednesday night. This resolution of disapproval of the new Education Department graduate student loan limits scheduled to take effect July 1st failed in a party-line vote, 45-52. NBC4 in Washington, writing, the Great American State Fair celebrating the United States' 250th birthday opened Thursday, bringing a Ferris wheel, special exhibits, and road closures to the National Mall. A long line of fairgoers, some in patriotic garb, started flowing in at 10:45 a.m., greeted by a replica of the controversial arch that President Donald Trump wants to build near Arlington National Cemetery. Reporting from NBC4, the Great American State Fair kickoff was Wednesday night, and one of the speakers, Agriculture Secretary Brooke Rollins.
9: Over the next 16 days, right here on the National Mall, Americans will experience something unlike any other country has seen in generations. That is a modern-day World's Fair, a celebration of the people, the traditions, the innovations, and the spirit that have made America the greatest nation on earth. More than 150 exhibits from the nation's states and territories will be on display. You'll enjoy music and movies and cultural performances and agricultural exhibits, family attractions, spectacular flyovers, and one of the most iconic sights in Washington this summer, a giant Ferris wheel rising above the National Mall. Over two centuries ago, state fairs began as harvest time agricultural showcases that helped promote American-made products as the nation grew more economically independent from Great Britain. Restricted trade surrounding the War of 1812 inspired rural New Englanders to exhibit their livestock, to exhibit their produce, and handicrafts in lively competitions, spotlighting the best of Republican localism and agrarian self-governance, the very best of America. And for the next 2 weeks, the very best of America is gathered right here in Washington, D.C.
1: Agriculture Secretary Brooke Rollins at the Great American State Fair kickoff Wednesday night on the National Mall. Today was the first day open to the public. Runs 16 days. It's organized by Freedom 250, a nonprofit aligned with President Donald Trump. Vice President J.D. Vance was at the Richard Nixon Presidential Library in Yorba Linda, California today, talking about his new memoir titled Communion, Finding My Way Back to Faith. Focuses on his conversion to Catholicism in 2019. At one point, he talked about a well-known author.
13: And what C.S. Lewis did for me, and what, you know, I talk about in the book about being, you know, really, really attracted to this Aslan figure in a child's book and encountering God in a children's book in a way that I had never encountered God when I was being raised by my grandmother in southwestern Ohio. And what I meant by that is that there were all of these things, you know, that Aslan would say that I later found out were basically just C.S. Lewis copying from the Bible and putting them in his books. I mean, it was fundamentally, if you don't know the backstory of the C.S. Lewis's novels, what he was trying to do was imagine what would Jesus Christ look like in the context of a children's novel. That's who Aslan is. It's not a metaphor or an allegory of Christ. He's actually trying to say this is what Christ would look like, would sound like, were he in this, you know, very rich children's novel that he wrote. And what I found so compelling about it is that, you know, there was something deeply smart about C.S. Lewis's Christianity. And I think, by the way, that led me astray in some ways. And what I mean is there was a point in my life where my faith was very much of the head but not of the heart. And so I think you can overthink these things. You can over-intellectualize these things. But the way that God sort of started to pull me back in is I realized that there were a lot of really interesting ideas at the core of Christian philosophy and at the core of Christian theology that I had cast aside but were far richer than what I'd realized. And that kind of, again, that was the hook. That started to draw me back in. And there were other hooks, of course, but that was a very, very important hook for me, realizing as a kid who thought of himself as very smart and very rational, realizing that there was a brilliance to the Christian faith, there was an insight into the Christian faith that I had never really taken seriously, but was very much there.
1: Vice President J.D. Vance today at the Richard Nixon Presidential Library in Yorba Linda, California, talking about his new book, Communion, Finding My Way Back to Faith. 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

0: C-SPAN's Washington Journal, our live forum inviting you to discuss the latest issues in government, politics, and public policy from Washington and across the country. Coming up Friday morning, we'll talk about the White House news of the week, including the latest on U.S.-Iran peace talks and the president's renewed push for the Save America Act with Washington Times reporter Jeff Murdoch. Then SCOTUS blog co-founder and reporter Amy Howe on Supreme Court decisions on guns, asylum, and deportations, and the significant cases that have yet to be decided. And Doris Meissner of the Migration Policy Institute discusses the court's decisions favoring Trump administration restrictions on asylum seekers and deportation protections for certain immigrants. C-SPAN's Washington Journal. 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
1: Welcome to Washington Today on C-SPAN Radio for Thursday, June 25th, 2026. The Supreme Court rules that the Trump administration can move forward and end temporary protected status, TPS, for Haitian and Syrian nationals living in the U.S. and does not have to offer immigrants turned away at the border the chance to apply for asylum, saying that the immigrants never arrived in the U.S. because they did not physically set foot in the country. Florida Governor Ron DeSantis announces that the Federal Immigration Detention Center in the Everglades, known as Alligator Alcatraz, is closing. Homeland Security Secretary Mark Wayne Mullen gets into heated exchanges over immigration policy with Democratic House members at an Appropriations Subcommittee hearing. House conservatives shut down House floor legislative business for a second day in a row over their demands that the Senate pass the bill called the Save America Act that would require proof of U.S. citizenship to register to vote. Secretary of State Marco Rubio speaks about U.S. aid to Venezuela after the devastating earthquakes hit that country. Senate reverses itself on the Iran war in a late-night vote, now blocking a War Powers Act resolution that would have required the president to withdraw forces if he didn't get congressional authorization. The nominee for the chair of the White House Council of Economic Advisors, Stephen Phelan, testifies before the Senate Banking Committee as a new inflation report shows prices rose at the highest level since 2023. And Vice President J.D. Vance talks about his new book, Communion, Finding My Way Back to Faith, at the Nixon Library in California. Fox News writing the Supreme Court handed President Donald Trump two major immigration victories on Thursday morning, both having to do with his administration's efforts to reduce asylum claims. In the first case, Mullen v. El Otro Lado, the court held that migrants who are turned away at the border before entering the United States are not entitled to apply for asylum. In the second case, Mullen v. Doe, the court ruled that Haitian and Syrian nationals in the U.S. with temporary protected status could not receive judicial relief, postponing the revocation of their status while they challenged Trump administration's efforts to revoke it in court. That was from Fox News. Both of these decisions were 6-3 votes. There are about 350,000 Haitians and about 6,000 Syrians living in the U.S. under TPS protection. Congresswoman Ayanna Pressley, Democrat from Massachusetts, co-chair of the House Haiti Caucus, responded to the decision in a news conference on the steps of the Supreme Court.
2: Today's Supreme Court ruling is a rubber stamp for a cruel and callous administration that seeks to separate families, traumatize children, profit off their pain, and deport them even though they did nothing wrong and committed no crime. Ending TPS for Haitians, ending TPS for Syrians, in this ruling, endangers all TPS holders, Venezuelans, Hondurans, Ukrainians, and others. The implications of this ruling are nothing short of catastrophic. Business owners will lose their staff and employees because they will no longer have work permits. They'll be forced to close, which will hurt local economies in urban, suburban, and rural communities. Seniors will lose their caregivers when we already have a caregiving crisis, and seniors will lose their ability to age in community with much needed assistance. And the children will lose their classmates, who will be forced to leave this country. And America will lose out on the talent, skills, and culture that immigrants contribute every single day. Whether we are discussing the earthquakes in Venezuela that happened yesterday, or the earthquake that destabilized Haiti more than a decade ago, temporary protected status is a lifeline. It has a purpose that helps our economy and bolsters our national security. Today's ruling is lawless, unjust, should not stand. This fight is not over, and the Senate should take this bill up. Our discharge petition that passed the House on April 16th should take this up immediately and save lives.
1: Congresswoman Ayanna Pressley, Democrat from Massachusetts, at a news conference today outside the Supreme Court. On April 16th, the House passed a bill to extend temporary protected status, TPS, for Haitian immigrants for 3 years. By a vote of 224 to 204, the bill came to the floor by discharge petition over the objections of the House Republican leadership. The White House Border Czar Tom Holman was asked about today's Supreme Court decision on TPS for Haitians and Syrians. He was at a news conference in Florida with Governor Ron DeSantis. You'll hear the governor first repeat the question from the reporter.
3: The TPS decision that the U.S. Supreme Court just 6-3 about they can allow, so the president has the constitutional authority to make it temporary and not permanent.
4: It's the right call. You know, I've been doing this since 1984. TPS has never been temporary. That's why the whole statute exists. Temporarily give people protection while the country's in turmoil or after they suffer a hurricane. But the problem is no administration have had the guts to actually follow that statute. President Trump has the guts to follow the law. So temporary means temporary. When the condition of that country gets better, they need to go home. There are millions of people standing in line, want to be part of the greatest nation on earth. And that goes back to my early point. People say, why are you arresting them if they're not criminal for 10 years? Because they cheated the system. They may have been in 10 years, so let's remember, when you enter the country legally, it's a crime, and they're doing that, putting themselves in front of the line while millions of people are taking their tests, doing their background investigation, paying their fees to be part of the greatest nation on earth. So temporary means temporary, and I'm grateful for that decision. That's going to be a question for ICE. I mean, this just happened, so I'm sure they're developing plans along with Secretary Mullen how to implement that. But again, a great decision. Temporary should mean temporary. That's the way the law was written. I'm glad that the Supreme Court recognized that.
1: The White House Border Czar Tom Homan, along with Florida Governor Ron DeSantis, a Republican, at a news conference today in Ochapee, Florida. NPR writes that Congress enacted the TPS law in 1990 to allow fully vetted and eligible migrants to live and work legally in the U.S. if they cannot return safely to their home countries because of natural disasters, armed conflicts, and other extraordinary conditions. The Department of Homeland Security designates which foreign countries qualify for TPS. The Trump administration had attempted to strip TPS from 13 of the 17 countries that had it before the second term began. As for the remaining four countries that still have TPS, El Salvador, Lebanon, Sudan, and Ukraine, they may well lose their TPS when they come up for renewal this fall. That was from National Public Radio. The news conference in Florida was called to announce that the immigration detention facility at the Dade Collier Training and Transition Airport in Florida Everglades, named Alligator Alcatraz, is shutting down and all the detainees have been relocated. It was opened in July 2025 to serve as a staging ground for undocumented immigrants facing deportation. Here again is Governor DeSantis.
3: Alligator Alcatraz fulfilled the role that it was designed to serve. Today it now has zero detainees. It has helped remove many, many dangerous people from the street and get them out of not only the state of Florida, but the United States of America. The detainees that were here are still in federal custody. The demobilization efforts here at this facility are underway. We stood this up. We surged critical resources. We built critical infrastructure. We were able to manage very complex operations, and we were able to efficiently execute the mission when called upon. There's no question that this mission has made the state of Florida safer. There's no question that releasing some of these folks would have represented a clear and present danger to the well-being of Floridians up and down the Florida Peninsula. Our efforts to support this important mission of immigration enforcement continues. Our 287G agreements are still in effect. Our Baker County facility is still in operation, and the mission continues. But DHS is in a better footing. DHS has more capacity to be able to handle these folks. And I always said, we're only doing this because it's necessary. The minute that they have the capacity to handle these folks and not release them on the street, we're going to be supporting those efforts. And so we've arrived at that point, and I'm proud of everybody who worked very hard to help keep the state of Florida safe, to stand up for the rule of law and American sovereignty. And ultimately, this saved lives. I have no doubt that this saved lives.
1: Florida Governor Ron DeSantis, a Republican, at a news conference in Florida with the White House border czar Tom Holman. Congressman Maxwell Frost, Democrat of Florida, posted a video Wednesday about the closing of Alligator Alcatraz.
5: Alligator Alcatraz has cost Florida taxpayers $1.2 billion and counting. This horrible experiment in human suffering, destroying our environment, and using our taxpayer dollars to enrich vendors and corporations is coming to an end. However, what we all have to understand is that it's still going on. And this is what I mean by that. Even though new reporting shows that they've officially been told to tear everything down, every vendor at Alligator Alcatraz has a contract with the state. And in that contract, they have a clause that's called the demobilization clause. This clause states that when the state tells them to tear everything down, they get to charge us taxpayers a demobilization fee, a fee to take everything down that they put up. We anticipate that these fees will total up to tens of millions of dollars in additional money that we get to pay out to the vendors and corporations that did the internment camp in the Everglades. And this is just another example of how politicians are using ICE and mass deportation as a vehicle to move more public dollars to corporations and to donors.
1: Congressman Maxwell Frost, Democrat from Florida, posting that video. Governor Ron DeSantis of Florida said that in the year of operation of Alligator Alcatraz, 21,000 detainees passed through and were deported. Immigration and Customs Enforcement detention centers and the treatment of detainees also came up today in Washington as Homeland Security Secretary Mark Wayne Mullen testified before the House Appropriations Subcommittee on Homeland Security. Associated Press writes that earlier this month, Immigration and Customs Enforcement said they would no longer report deaths of detainees who have recently been released from its custody in a change that could obscure the full human cost of the Trump administration's mass detention policies. The move rescinds a 2021 policy implemented by the Biden administration that required ICE to report to Congress and investigate deaths of detainees that occur within 30 days of their release. That was from AP. Congresswoman Lauren Underwood, Democrat from Illinois, asked Secretary Mullen about this.
6: Now, I'd also like to address another deeply concerning matter, detainees who died while in your custody. Secretary Mullen, since Donald Trump took office, DHS's immigration detention system has been plagued by medical neglect, abuse, overcrowding, and a historically high death rate. I saw these dangerous conditions with my own eyes when I visited the Miami Correctional Facility in Bunker Hill, Indiana, where I met with individuals who told me that it takes months to receive medication refills, including for life-threatening illnesses like diabetes. Others reported being left unattended with infected boils and other serious conditions. So it's no surprise that a detainee at that facility died shortly after my visit, or that more detainees died in ICE custody in 2025 than ever before. Secretary Mullen, does DHS have any official specific internal goals or policies to reduce deaths in custody?
7: Ma'am, your numbers just aren't accurate. We've had 0.009%. It's 0.009% of deaths. And we've had 54 total in the president's time. Those are dangerous accusations that she's making. Because in the state of Illinois, they're twice as high to die in the state penitentiary of Illinois than they are in detention.
6: You are invited to this committee. This is my time.
7: And you need to be informed by what you're saying.
6: I am informed.
7: No, you're not, ma'am.
6: Mr. Secretary, does DHS have any?
7: Do you realize that we have one doctor per thousand for detention centers for our federal detention centers in the state of Illinois? They have one per 1,800, but yet she wants to focus on our detention centers.
8: You'll get your time.
6: Thank you.
8: You're welcome.
1: Congresswoman Lauren Underwood, Democrat from Illinois, questioning Homeland Security Secretary Mark Wayne Mullen at today's Appropriations Subcommittee hearing. Another testy exchange was with Congresswoman Rosa DeLauro, Democrat from Connecticut, the full committee ranking member, on the subject of children separated from parents. The Hill writes, earlier this month, the Brookings Institution found that more than 145,000 children have had at least one parent detained because of their immigration status during President Trump's second term. More than 22,000 children have experienced the detention of both parents, per the Brookings report. Mullen and his predecessor, Kristi Noem, have repeatedly claimed that 450,000 unaccompanied minors went missing during former President Biden's tenure. Earlier this month, the department claimed that it found 146,000 of those minors. That's reporting from The Hill. Here is Congresswoman DeLauro questioning Secretary Mullen.
8: You know, when you take your clothes to the cleaners, they give you a tag, and you then go back and you retrieve your clothes. When you get luggage, you go and get your luggage is returned.
7: Well, quite I wish frankly, the Biden administration would have done that.
8: Let me just say this to you, sir. Again, it is my time. 3,900 children were separated from their families.
7: 450,000 kids were lost during the Biden administration.
8: Secretary,
7: you didn't say a word
8: Mr.
7: about
8: Secretary,
7: it.
8: Mr. Secretary, do not interrupt.
7: Don't you point your finger at me. Don't
8: I
7: be a
8: will
7: hypocrite.
8: Point my finger at
7: you. Don't you be a hypocrite
8: you.
7: Then. Then you, be as
8: kids,
7: and then you should be as upset about the 450,000 kids
8: upset.
7: That were lost. You didn't say a word about it. For 4 years, you never said a word.
9: Mr. Secretary.
8: Could you put him in his place for
9: don't yell at
7: you
9: me.
7: Should
9: I'm
7: be put in your place.
9: Mr. Secretary, if you would like 4 minutes for a closing statement when everybody's done, I'll give you that. But while members are on their 8 minutes, I need them to have their 8 minutes.
8: I started
7: Chairman,
8: my comments.
7: I appreciate that. My issue is that they say this for sound bites, and I'm not going to let them say
8: what
7: something
8: did
7: like
8: you
7: that
8: do just true. Recently for sound bites? I sympathize with the 400.
9: We are going to have something resembling order here. The time is the ranking members. If you would like to respond later on, there are methods to do that, but it's not a who can talk louder into the mic.
7: It's not.
9: So, you are recognized.
8: Thank you very much.
7: I will not let her sit there and lie and accuse something this ridiculous.
9: Well, this is the legislative branch, and it's my hearing, and so I'm going to try to some extent to control it moderately.
8: And do not accuse me of lying. Do not.
7: Then don't.
8: I do not. I appreciate, and I said to you at the outset, there's concern for children across the board. We care deeply about what's happening to children. And I went to the border and I watched children in those fenced in places years ago and what was happening to them. So I have a long history, Mr. Secretary, in this area. 3,900 kids were separated. Secretary Azar told me he had a way to reunite them. Many of them were not reunited till today.
1: Congresswoman Rosa DeLauro, Democrat from Connecticut, questioning Homeland Security Secretary Mark Wayne Mullen at an Appropriations Subcommittee hearing on DHS oversight. You also heard from Congressman Mark Amadei, Republican of Nevada, the subcommittee chair. New York Post writes that federal immigration agents have nabbed more than 10,000 migrant gangbangers since the start of President Trump's second term. The Department of Homeland Security announced Wednesday the milestone reached just a year and a half after Trump launched his sweeping mass deportations agenda. Includes arrests tied to murder, assault with a deadly weapon, drug trafficking, racketeering, conspiracy, robbery, and extortion, according to DHS, reporting from the New York Post. This is Washington Today. Story from Roll Call. Emboldened by President Donald Trump, a core group of House conservatives redoubled their calls for the Senate to pass the voter ID bill known as the Save America Act this week, bringing other business to a standstill and tension between the two chambers to a boiling point. The sweeping voter ID and elections overhaul bill, which would require proof of citizenship to register to vote, photo ID at the polls, and restrictions on mail voting, among other things, has become a rallying cry for the House Freedom Caucus and others over the last several months. But they have reserved their strongest ire not for the Democrats who oppose the package, but for their Republican counterparts in the other chamber, lobbing insults and complaining that the senators are lazy. That was from Roll Call. The House did cancel debate and votes on scheduled bills today for a second day in a row, as that group of conservatives in the Freedom Caucus promised to vote no on a resolution governing the rules for debate for the bills, guaranteeing it would fail. The caucus held a news conference today. Congressman Chip Roy, Republican of Texas, wrote the Save America Act.
10: It's not complicated. The American people understand it, and that's why it's so important. Only American citizens should vote in American elections. Voter ID should apply in federal elections. The Constitution is clear that we have authority to address this matter, both from the standpoint of handling immigration and dealing with the rules involving our own elections. This is something that the American people want us to do. Very clearly, this is something that the President of the United

0: Republican of Texas at a House Freedom Caucus news conference. Story from The Hill. Speaker Mike Johnson, Republican of Louisiana, is aiming to advance a grant program tied to the Safeguard American Voter Eligibility or Save America Act in a Republican reconciliation package, betting that the party line process could provide a pathway for one of the conservatives and President Trump's top legislative priorities. That was from The Hill. Back to today's news conference. Congressman Ralph Norman, Republican of South Carolina, the Freedom Caucus chair, and Congressman Roy were asked if that would satisfy them.
1: Congressman Luna brought this up a little bit, but Speaker Johnson said multiple times yesterday he thinks the path now is to include some save-like elements in reconciliation involving the grant program. Is that something you guys would support in reconciliation or think that this satisfies the need for the save?
2: We'll let each one of them speak, but from my standpoint, I don't want to vote on anything else until this is passed and attached to the bills coming forward. I'm not voting for anything. And I think a lot of people fed up. That's our way of saying, come back and do your job. Chip?
3: Yeah, I mean, the only thing that I would add is we're not interested in getting a watered-down version of this. And a lot of things are thrown around about saying that the Save America Act can ride on reconciliation. And with all due respect, we've not gotten any signals from the Senate that they're inclined to, you know, essentially overturn the parliamentarian and basically blow up the Byrd rule to say that they're going to allow this to pass alongside a reconciliation product. Step one, if you're going to have a reconciliation product, is have a reconciliation product that we can all support. We've not seen that yet. Step two is if you're going to attach the Save America Act, attach it in full and then force the Senate to have to act on it. The Senate chooses to water it down, then we'll have another bite at the apple when it comes back here, and we can tell them what we would do or not do. But what my message is to the Speaker and generally is, don't think we're going to just go add some token measures onto what, frankly, is not even a product yet that we should be sending over on its own merit, the reconciliation bill, and then say that we've somehow accomplished what we need to do on the Save America Act. We believe, like the President, we need the entirety of the Save America Act passed, and the Senate needs to have that now. And to my colleague's point, get back on the floor of the Senate. Why did you leave last night?
0: Congressman Chip Roy, Republican of Texas, and Congressman Ralph Norman, Republican of South Carolina, Freedom Caucus chair at a Freedom Caucus news conference today. House Democrats held a hearing today looking at voting and what they call Republican threats to free and fair elections, including the Save America Act and congressional redistricting across the country after the Supreme Court's Calais decision limiting when race can be used in drawing district lines. Congressman Joe Morelli, Democrat from New York, is the ranking member of the House Administration Committee.
4: The president and his allies want to take over this election. They make it clear, as I think Leader Jeffries often says, the president says the quiet part out loud. I guess we can at least give him credit for that. Whether it's the Save America Act, which would disrupt election administration, keep millions of eligible voters away from the polls, force states to hand over private personal voter data to DHS. He has issued illegal executive orders, and thank you to the courts for stepping in appropriately, but that would block access again to the ballot for millions of Americans, including an attempt to eviscerate vote by mail, as many of us know, particularly in states out west, is the primary method by which Americans in the millions cast their votes and have cast it that way for decades. Yesterday, as we all know here, impulsively canceling a signing ceremony about something that had nothing to do with elections to insert himself into and try to once again leverage the United States Senate on the blocked Save America Act. And his tantrum proves one thing. He would rather see Americans on the street than at the ballot box. It's true. He would rather see people on the streets than at the ballot box because he fears the judgment of the American people. So when you fear the answer, I guess you do everything you can to avoid the answer. And the situation and the threats grow more dire. He has, and people around him have continued to muse about deploying the military or law enforcement. He has indicated his regret for not calling out the National Guard in the advent of the 2020 election. And we find ourselves in a moment where democracy's traditional defenders are not. They are now threats. The Department of Justice is a threat. Department of Homeland Security, which has dismantled its election security apparatus, is a threat.
0: Congressman Joe Morelli, Democrat from New York, ranking member on the House Administration Committee at today's House Democratic hearing on voting and

0: elections. The congressman was referring to the bipartisan housing bill that the president said he would not sign. He was originally scheduled to sign it into law yesterday, said he would not sign it until the Senate passed that Save America Act bill dealing with requiring U.S. citizenship proof to register to vote. This is Washington Today. President Trump posting on Truth Social late Wednesday night. The two major earthquakes that just hit the great people of Venezuela are both massive in scale and have left a devastating number of deaths. USA stands ready, willing, and able to help. I've instructed all agencies in our government to get ready to move quickly. We will be there for our new and great friends. Early reports are not good, signed President DJT. In Yahoo News writing, at least 188 people have been killed and 1,520 injured in Venezuela after powerful back-to-back earthquakes rocked the country, according to a Thursday afternoon update provided by National Assembly President Jorge Rodriguez. Secretary of State Marco Rubio spoke about U.S. assistance as he met with reporters during his trip to Bahrain.
1: Just a couple points I want to make at the outset, because I know it's been in the news this morning about this earthquake in Venezuela. I had an opportunity to talk earlier this morning with Delcy Rodriguez, the acting president. We're obviously awaiting we're already deploying search and rescue teams from Fairfax County, Virginia, and Los Angeles. There'll be some others we'll add. That's their most immediate need right now is search and rescue efforts. They have a bunch of collapsed buildings, and so they'll need a lot of help in terms of digging through that. The airport there is badly damaged, so we'll have to rely on the Department of War to deploy assets there. And then we're also helping them with some overhead imagery, especially in coastal areas where they don't have full visibility over what the damage has been and what the impact has been. Those are the acute, like, short-term needs over the next 48 to 72 hours, because in search and rescue, you're trying to get to people while you can still save their lives. They're buried under rubble. And other countries are responding as well. The Qataris have already offered assistance, as we spoke to them earlier today as well. El Salvador has stepped up, and multiple countries around the region, including Chile and others, have reached out to us to communicate and get that happening. As we move forward with that response, with the sort of the short-term phase of response recovery, the second phase, of course, will be identifying their more longer-term and acute needs. What are the things over the long-term they're going to need help with? We'll have a better assessment of that after the next 48 hours when we're on the ground and as the Venezuelan authorities get more visibility as to the level of damage in terms of housing. Where do you put all these people that don't have anywhere to go live? What we can do to help restore or help them restore their communications, their internet, their telecom, and so forth. We'll also have to manage what we expect is going to be a surge of private donation. I can imagine that there's going to be a lot of people from the United States and entities in the United States. We've already been in touch with some of the leading charities. But I know at the local level, particularly in places like where I call home in South Florida, there'll be a lot of people that are going to want to step forward and help and provide assistance. And we just need to find the way that we can step in and provide logistical support from that. In addition, of course, we've already stood up our disaster response teams at the Department of State and our humanitarian efforts. It's something we did very well in Jamaica after that storm, and it's something we're really prepared to do now. So I've already spoken to Secretary Hegseth. The Department of War is going to have to play a big logistical role here, because they have the ability to land in challenging places. Right now, the airport in Caracas is damaged. One of the runways is cracked. And so, but the Department of War has the capability to land in situations like that. So we'll need that. So we have an awful whole of government response. It'll be big. It'll be fast. And it'll be effective. And, of course, obviously, we're in touch through our embassy on the ground, where I believe we have almost full accountability of all of our personnel there. And, of course, Americans are safe. The last point is we've also, you know, we know there are American citizens that are inside of Venezuela now, so we've also gone through the normal processes that we set up for them to be able to communicate with us in case they need assistance or help.
0: Secretary of State Marco Rubio speaking to reporters in Bahrain, where he's meeting with U.S. allies in the Persian Gulf. U.S. Southern Command says it's working with the State Department to support the relief operations in Venezuela, writing, our joint forces are moving quickly to bring the unmatched airlift, logistics, and life-saving capabilities of the U.S. military to help save lives and support the government of Venezuela during this crisis. And Congresswoman Sylvia Garcia, Democrat from Texas, writing on X, my heart is with every Venezuelan family, including those here at home waiting for news of loved ones after the devastating earthquakes. Venezuelans need more than words. They need help now. The U.S. must deliver a full-scale, immediate, and sustained response with search and rescue teams, medical supplies, and humanitarian aid. In a disaster this catastrophic, every minute matters. Washington Today continues in a moment.
2: 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According to a new Magen research report, nearly 90 million Americans turn to C-SPAN, and they're almost perfectly balanced. 28% conservative, 27% liberal or progressive, 41% moderate. Republicans watching Democrats, Democrats watching Republicans, moderates watching all sides. Because C-SPAN viewers want the facts straight from the source. 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
0: 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A few more Supreme Court decisions released today. NBC News writes the court on Thursday struck down a Hawaii gun restriction that limits when people can carry firearms on certain private properties open to the public, saying it infringes on the right to bear arms. That was a 6-3 ruling. And the Supreme Court sided with the maker of the Roundup weed killer Thursday in a ruling expected to block thousands of lawsuits alleging it failed to warn people the product could cause cancer. That was a 7-2 ruling. NBC News writes the decision is a victory for the Trump administration, but one that could be tricky politically since allies in the Make America Healthy Again movement want to rein in pesticide use. Washington Post writing the Senate rejected a resolution Wednesday to block President Donald Trump from resuming the war with Iran after he complained that the passage of a similar resolution Tuesday undermined ongoing negotiations with Tehran over its nuclear program. The resolution failed 50-47 in a late-night procedural vote. Senator Bill Cassidy, Republican of Louisiana, who voted with Democrats for Tuesday's resolution, flipped and voted against advancing this one. Senator Rand Paul, Republican of Kentucky, who has voted for every previous resolution since the war started, voted present rather than directly opposing Trump. The vote is a defeat for Democrats who celebrated the passage of a similar war powers resolution Tuesday as a symbolic rebuke of the unpopular war. That was from the Washington Post. Senator Paul writing on X Wednesday night, tonight I will vote present on the war powers resolution. My opinion on the debate over war and executive power has not changed, and I have voted that way several times. But since hostilities seem to be over and the president asked me to give consideration to his negotiating position, I will do so. My vote of present is a way to give the president more space and leverage to negotiate a lasting peace. That was the post from Senator Rand Paul. And Senator Cassidy explained in an interview with Margaret Brennan, moderator of CBS News' Face the Nation, why he changed his vote.
3: Senator, as I understand it, the Vice President and Special Envoy Witkoff gave you a special briefing in the Situation Room late Wednesday on Iran. What you heard made you change your vote. Why are you no longer trying to stop the president from resuming strikes in Iran?
4: That actually was not my original rationale for voting for the War Powers Act. My original rationale was because we were not being briefed. We could be the Senate, the Congress, or the United States. And I felt important that we be briefed. I agreed with the president's original goals. Those were not being achieved by my perception. Mm-hmm. And so before I could say, okay, everything's hunky-dory, I said, I need to be briefed. After the exchange I had with the president yesterday, I passed a note to Steve Witkoff. Steve, I would consider changing my vote. But I've been voting yes because I've not been briefed, he said. Called me back in the hour. And let's have a briefing. We had it last night.
3: What did you hear that changed your mind?
4: So if the original objections were to destroy, degrade, if you will, Iran's nuclear capability, their ability to do a ballistic missile, and their conventional warfare capability, and we were supposed to be out of there in 4 to 5 weeks, with maybe a little bit of a sprinkling of regime change. that's how it came across. Mm-hmm. The regime change is off the table. That doesn't seem as if that's going to happen. Mm-hmm. But it does seem as if the way they laid it out, the other three objectives can be reached. And with those other three objectives, now, we have to trust but verify, but as they laid it out, they have a plausible plan by which to achieve those, and that's what I was interested in.
3: You wanted to get the details on the diplomacy.
4: Correct.
0: Senator Bill Cassidy, Republican from Louisiana, interviewed by Margaret Brennan, moderator of Face the Nation on CBS. Senator Tim Kaine, Democrat from Virginia, with a statement Wednesday night after the Senate voted 50-47 against the Iran War Powers Act resolution the day after supporting it. After both Republican majority houses took the historic step of voting that additional war against Iran as illegal without congressional authorization, President Trump came to the Capitol and tried to browbeat Republican senators for upholding their oaths of office. To appease his temper tantrum, Republicans agreed to defeat a superfluous motion to proceed to a separate war powers resolution currently pending before the Senate. The vote is of no consequence and does not undo the express position of Congress that further war against Iran is illegal unless Congress votes for it. That statement from Democratic Senator Tim Kaine. Senator Rick Scott, Republican of Florida, was on Fox News Channel today with his take on why the Senate voted the way it did.
5: Senator, the Senate rejected that measure to restrict the president's war powers regarding Iran. That gives, obviously, President Trump a victory. Why the reversal?
6: Because the president came to lunch. I invited him on Friday. He came to lunch. I run the Wednesday lunch, which is a policy lunch. He came and said, "What the hell are you guys doing? I'm in the middle of a negotiation trying to bring Iran to the table, and you guys say I have to withdraw troops? It's the craziest thing in the world. Why would you ever give the Iranians any idea that we're not united?" He was furious with the people that voted to say he had to withdraw troops when he's trying to get a deal. It was a foolish vote for the people that said, "Oh no, we have to withdraw troops," when we watch what President Trump's trying to do to preserve American lives and bring peace around the world.
0: Senator Rick Scott, Republican of Florida, on Fox News today. President Trump writing on Truth Social late Wednesday night. Wow, the Senate just changed its vote on Iran from 50 to 48 against to 50 to 47 for. Rand Paul and Bill Cassidy changed. Thank you to Leader John Thune, Lindsey Graham, Bernie Moreno, and all. This puts Iran on notice. Signed, President DJT. Story from the New York Times. Iran's Revolutionary Guards issued a new threat on Thursday to disrupt shipping through the Strait of Hormuz as Secretary of State Marco Rubio met Gulf Arab leaders in Bahrain to try to allay their security concerns. Iran warned ships that the only route through the strait, which is usually a vital pathway for oil and natural gas, was through its waters in coordination with its navy, and said they should not take an alternative route, in apparent reference to Omani territorial waters. The threat came just as shipping in the strategic waterway was surging this week after months of paralysis. That was from the New York Times. Secretary Rubio spoke to reporters in Bahrain.
7: What is your comment on the Iranian-Omani dispute regarding the safe passage in the Strait of Hormuz?
1: Yeah, so we've reached a point now in this where you're hearing, for example, the Iranians will say one thing, but then something else is actually happening. So here's what I would tell everybody. It's now obvious to us, and I think should be obvious to all of you, that the Iranian system is going to continue to produce all sorts of maximalist rhetoric. They're going to have people going on their TV, on their official media, and making all kinds of pronouncements. But what we're interested in is not their press conferences. What we're interested in is whether or not ships are moving. If ships are moving as they should be moving, then that's what we're going to judge and that's what we're going to react to. If, on the other hand, this rhetoric is backed up by actual ships being threatened and ships are not moving, that's a violation of the agreement and we're going to have a problem with it. So what we are watching is we see the continued flow of ships in this particular case. That lane is the one that's being used for this evacuation effort that's being led by the International Maritime Organization, and that must continue. And as long as it continues, they can have all the press conferences they want. If that stops, then we're going to have a problem.
5: Mr. Secretary, from Oman that there would be no fee or tolling system imposed, including after a specific commitment from Oman that there was zero interest in a tolling or fee system, after the 60-day negotiation.
1: I don't know if it's been issued yet, but we have a joint statement that's coming from our meeting, and it makes it abundantly clear. And so I would just reiterate the point that I made earlier. And I said this. I don't know if you guys were there in the open portion of it. I said fees and tolls are the same thing to me. Okay. If you're paying someone to go there, I don't care if you call it a fee or a toll or a donation. It's a toll. That's how we're going to define it. That's international waterway. There isn't a nation on earth that supports having to pay money to go through the straits. And think about it this way. If you have, first, it's not even workable. Let's suppose that we went crazy and lost our minds completely and decided to agree to have a tolling or a fee mechanism. How would that work? It's not doable. Because what's the consequence for not paying? Let's say a ship says, "Well, I'm not going to pay the fee." It's not like a toll on a road. You don't get a ticket in the mail. They get shot at. You shoot at one ship, you sink one ship, no other ship is going to move. So that sort of system is not only unwise, it can't happen. It's not even workable. So you might as well abandon the fantasy now. So I think we've been clear. You can call it a fee, you can call it a toll, call it whatever you want. If you are charging money to use the straits, we won't support it. We won't tolerate it. We won't allow it. And I think there was unanimity in that room on that point.
0: Secretary of State Marco Rubio speaking to reporters in Bahrain. This is C-SPAN Radio's Washington Today. From CBS News, the Personal Consumption Expenditures Index, the Federal Reserve's preferred inflation measure, rose at a 4.1% annual rate in May, highlighting the central bank's challenge in reining in prices. The reading matched economists' forecast for the PCE report to come in at 4.1% annually, according to financial data service FactSet. That compares with an annual increase of 3.8% in April and represents the highest level since April 2023. Core PCE, which strips out volatile energy and food prices, rose 3.4%, slightly higher than the 3.3% forecast by economists. The Iran war reignited inflation by driving up oil and gasoline prices, leaving American drivers paying the highest fuel costs in 3 years. Reporting from CBS News. Inflation was a topic today at a Senate Banking Committee hearing with witness Christopher Phelan, nominated to be chair of the Council of Economic Advisers, an agency within the Executive Office of the President. Here are questions from Senator Elizabeth Warren, Democrat of Massachusetts, the committee's ranking member.
8: You have a PhD in economics from a very prestigious university. You've been a professor for nearly 30 years. You've taught thousands of students by this point. On paper, you look like someone who should be able to provide objective advice. So I have some questions, and quite frankly, I hope they are really easy questions for you. President Trump promised to bring prices down on, quote, day one. Is headline inflation higher today than it was in February 2025?
9: Thank you, Senator. Headline inflation now is certainly lower than it was during the Biden administration.
8: I'm sorry. Come on. Let's not play this game. You heard my question. President Trump was sworn in January 2025 under the promise he would lower costs on day one. The question I'm asking is inflation, headline inflation, today higher than it was in February 2025? It's a fact question.
9: Thank you, Senator. There's a reason economists tend to focus on core inflation, and that is because food and energy is quite volatile.
8: Okay, can
9: core
8: you
9: inflation
8: give me
9: is
8: the
9: lower
8: answer
9: than when President
8: can
9: Trump
8: you
9: took
8: give
9: office.
8: Me, we'll do core. Can you give me the answer on headline inflation? I don't want to know how fast you can dance. I want to know if you can answer simple, factual questions. That's all I'm looking for here.
9: Thank you, Ranking Member. I do not know exactly what the headline inflation was on January 20th,
8: 2.8%. So answer the question. Is headline inflation higher today than it was in February 2025?
9: Headline inflation now, the last one was year over year, 4.2%.
8: Okay, so is 4.2% higher than 2.8%?
9: Ranking member, yes it is.
8: Oh, wow. Was that so hard? You know, you're going to be the guy called on to give real facts. So let me try another one. Dr. Phelan, is annual inflation higher than wage growth today?
9: Thank you, Ranking Member. There has been, since President Trump took office, weekly inflation-adjusted earnings are higher now than they were the day President Trump took office.
8: The question I asked you is inflation higher than wage growth right now? In other words, even if families are getting raises on average, are they falling behind because of inflation?
9: Thank you, Ranking Member. I do think it's important to have an appropriate time frame when considering
8: now,
9: anything
8: that's
9: like
8: your
9: this.
8: Time
9: an appropriate
8: frame.
9: Time frame is when President Trump
8: the
9: took
8: question
9: office.
8: Question is, I just want a fact.
9: Inflation-adjusted wages are lower than they are now.
8: Today, are families getting ahead or falling behind? You got one word to answer that. What's your word?
9: My word is at. Real wages
8: at?
9: Are higher
8: that's
9: now.
8: One word.
9: Real wages
8: at?
9: Are higher now
8: all right, let's
9: than they
8: play
9: were
8: it this
9: at
8: way.
9: The beginning
8: You've
9: of Trump's
8: You already told me inflation is 4.2%, right? What's the annual wage growth right now? It's just a fact
9: Thank
8: question.
9: Thank you, Senator. I do not have that in front of me right now.
8: It's 3.4%. So let's put this one together. is 4.2 higher than 3.4.
9: I will repeat what I said, which is real wage growth in this administration is positive.
0: Testimony from Christopher Phelan, nominated for chair of the White House Council of Economic Advisors. He is a University of Minnesota economics professor, and he previously worked as an economist at the Federal Reserve Bank of Minnesota. Questioned by Senator Elizabeth Warren, Democrat of Massachusetts, ranking member on the Banking, Housing, and Urban Affairs Committee. The previous chair of the Council of Economic Advisors, Christopher Myron, resigned in February. Senator Bernie Moreno, Republican from Ohio, also asked the nominee today about inflation.
10: It's fair to say that it was pretty obvious that if the president took action against Iran to prevent them from having a nuclear weapon they would actually use, that you were going to see a spike in gas prices. But now that we've gotten a path to peace, that those gas prices have come down very, very quickly, that we're going to go back to where we were last year, which is dramatically lower inflation than we had under Biden. Is that accurate?
9: The price level at the end of the Biden administration was approximately 21% higher than the price level at the beginning of the Biden administration.
10: Where are we now?
9: Inflation now on an annualized basis is significantly lower than that pace.
10: So about 5%, does that sound about right?
9: 5% more or less during the Biden administration.
10: No, during the Trump administration.
9: During the Trump administration, yeah. No, it's lower than that.
10: Lower than that. But so we have brought down the price. We had a big egg conversation the other day. Evidently, some people buy $9 eggs. But the good news is they were on sale at Wegmans for $1.49. Now, we're not allowed to promote businesses, so that is not a commercial for Wegmans. But $1.49 for a dozen eggs, pretty good deal. The massive stimulus that led to historical levels of fraud under the Biden administration, did that help lower inflation or raise inflation? Again, I'm asking you for specific numbers, not a quiz, just generally speaking as an economist.
9: Generally, the rule for economics is that, and this is an oversimplification, is that inflation is caused by too much money chasing too few goods.
10: Point there for a second. So in a time during COVID where there was a supply shock also, where supply was way down because of these ridiculous rules about social distancing and everything else that was a total disaster, you had the supply shock and then stimulus. Would it have surprised you that we saw up to 9% inflation that destroyed working Americans? So flat wage growth and a 9% inflation. What does that do to a working family?
9: Thank you, Senator. I was not surprised. At the time...
10: You didn't have to get a PhD to figure that out, did you?
9: I did.
10: Could have been so much easier. There's great community colleges in Ohio. Or I went to the library. They have this great book. It's called Supply and Demand for Dummies. It's fantastic.
0: Senator Bernie Moreno, Republican from Ohio, questioning the witness Christopher Phelan, nominated for chair of the White House Council of Economic Advisors at today's Banking Committee confirmation hearing. On Wall Street today, the Dow up 71, NASDAQ down 118, S&P losing a fraction. Senate Republicans, writes USA Today, batted down a last-ditch measure on Wednesday that would have repealed Trump administration regulations implementing new federal student loan caps for graduate school. Democrats offered the legislation, which failed on a party line vote ahead of a fast approaching July 1st deadline when the borrowing limits will take effect for Americans nationwide. The changes were passed last year as part of the so-called One Big Beautiful Bill Act and were later finalized by the Department of Education regulations. That was from USA Today. The Senate debate and the vote was late Wednesday night. Senator Jeff Merkley, Democrat from Oregon, spoke in favor of the resolution to disapprove the Education Department regulations.
11: Let's reject this rule that puts up a huge barrier for the children of families of modest means and medium income or low incomes. Let's knock down that barrier. Let's not force them into predatory lending. Now, there are some who say, but wait. We think that the schools will lower their tuition as a result of us making loans unavailable. That's a false premise. Never worked anywhere because the schools have to pay the professors. They have to pay for the infrastructure. They have to pay interest on the buildings they've already built. And so they have to charge accordingly. When we saw before, and we've been down this road, when there was the limit on public loans and people had to go to private loans, like the friend of my son, you end up with those 10, 11, 12% interest loans. They're predatory against our children of the next generation. So who here wants to speak up for the rich to be the only ones with opportunity in this country? Let's strike down this rule and say to the president's team, when this bill was passed, no one in this chamber meant to say that opportunity is only for the wealthy kids.
0: Senator Jeff Merkley, Democrat from Oregon, on the Senate floor Wednesday night. The graduate student government loan limits that will take effect July 1st are $20,500 per year for master's degrees, with a $100,000 lifetime limit, and $50,000 per year for professional degrees with a $200,000 lifetime aggregate limit. Senator Bill Cassidy, Republican from Louisiana, spoke against the resolution of disapproval.
12: It is a false compassion to say that every person should be able to borrow as much as they want from the federal government to go to the school, whatever the school charges. That is a false compassion. Republicans are not about false compassion. We're about allowing Americans to live the American dream. But that is not by saddling them with debt like a weight around their neck, pulling them into a pool of debt from which their whole life is affected. Mr. President, it's pretty clear. The cost of higher education is out of control. And that is in part because of federal lending programs that would allow students to borrow whatever they wanted to, almost, and so universities raise their tuition to maximize income. Not to maximize value, but to maximize income. By the way, a 2023 National Bureau of Economic Research study found that uncapped federal borrowing for graduate programs did not increase access or degree attainment. Think about this. Oh, we can get much, much, much more money. But the NBER found that giving as much money as they wanted did not increase access and did not increase degree attainment. You know what it did increase? Student loan debt. That's what it increased. Because the universities making profit off of that really ultimately were not left holding the bag. It was the student and the U.S. taxpayer who were left holding the bag.
0: Senator Bill Cassidy, Republican of Louisiana, on the Senate floor Wednesday night. This resolution of disapproval of the new Education Department graduate student loan limits scheduled to take effect July 1st failed in a party-line vote, 45-52. NBC4 in Washington, writing the Great American State Fair celebrating the United States' 250th birthday, opened Thursday, bringing a Ferris wheel, special exhibits, and road closures to the National Mall. A long line of fairgoers, some in patriotic garb, started flowing in at 10:45 a.m., greeted by a replica of the controversial arch that President Donald Trump wants to build near Arlington National Cemetery. Reporting from NBC4, the Great American State Fair kickoff was Wednesday night, and one of the speakers, Agriculture Secretary Brooke Rollins.
13: Over the next 16 days, right here on the National Mall, Americans will experience something unlike any other country has seen in generations. That is a modern-day World's Fair, a celebration of the people, the traditions, the innovations, and the spirit that have made America the greatest nation on earth. More than 150 exhibits from the nation's states and territories will be on display. You'll enjoy music and movies and cultural performances and agricultural exhibits, family attractions, spectacular flyovers, and one of the most iconic sights in Washington this summer, a giant Ferris wheel rising above the National Mall. Over two centuries ago, state fairs began as harvest time agricultural showcases that helped promote American-made products as the nation grew more economically independent from Great Britain. Restricted trade surrounding the War of 1812 inspired rural New Englanders to exhibit their livestock, to exhibit their produce, and handicrafts in lively competitions, spotlighting the best of Republican localism and agrarian self-governance, the very best of America. And for the next 2 weeks, the very best of America is gathered right here in Washington, D.C.
0: Agriculture Secretary Brooke Rollins at the Great American State Fair kickoff Wednesday night on the National Mall. Today was the first day open to the public. Runs 16 days. It's organized by Freedom 250, a nonprofit aligned with President Donald Trump. Vice President J.D. Vance was at the Richard Nixon Presidential Library in Yorba Linda, California today, talking about his new memoir titled Communion, Finding My Way Back to Faith. Focuses on his conversion to Catholicism in 2019. At one point, he talked about a well-known author.
14: And what C.S. Lewis did for me, and what, you know, I talk about in the book, about being, you know, really, really attracted to this Aslan figure in a child's book, and encountering God in a children's book in a way that I had never encountered God when I was being raised by my grandmother in southwestern Ohio. And what I meant by that is that there were all of these things, you know, that Aslan would say that I later found out were basically just C.S. Lewis copying from the Bible and putting them in his books. I mean, it was fundamentally, if you don't know the backstory of the C.S. Lewis's novels, what he was trying to do was imagine what would Jesus Christ look like in the context of a children's novel. That's who Aslan is. It's not a metaphor or an allegory of Christ. He's actually trying to say this is what Christ would look like, would sound like, were he in this, you know, very rich children's novel that he wrote. And what I found so compelling about it is that, you know, there was something deeply smart about C.S. Lewis's Christianity. And I think, by the way, that led me astray in some ways. And what I mean is there was a point in my life where my faith was very much of the head but not of the heart. And so I think you can overthink these things. You can over-intellectualize these things. But the way that God sort of started to pull me back in is I realized that there were a lot of really interesting ideas at the core of Christian philosophy and at the core of Christian theology that I had cast aside but were far richer than what I'd realized. And that kind of, again, that was the hook. That started to draw me back in. And there were other hooks, of course, but that was a very, very important hook for me, realizing as a kid who thought of himself as very smart and very rational, realizing that there was a brilliance to the Christian faith, there was an insight into the Christian faith that I had never really taken seriously, but was very much there.
0: Vice President J.D. Vance today at the Richard Nixon Presidential Library in Yorba Linda, California, talking about his new book, Communion, Finding My Way Back to Faith. That book is currently number one on Amazon's bestsellers and political leader biographies and number 26 on the Amazon overall bestsellers list. 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Remember, for more news, tune in at the top of each hour during the day as C-SPAN Radio plays Associated Press news updates. Have a good night.

0: 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Coming up Friday morning, we'll talk about the White House news of the week, including the latest on U.S.-Iran peace talks and the president's renewed push for the Save America Act with Washington Times reporter Jeff Murdock. Then, SCOTUS blog co-founder and reporter Amy Howe on Supreme Court decisions on guns, asylum, and deportations, and the significant cases that have yet to be decided. And Doris Meissner of the Migration Policy Institute discusses the court's decisions favoring Trump administration restrictions on asylum seekers and deportation protections for certain immigrants. C-SPAN's Washington Journal. 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
1: Homeland Security Secretary Mark Wayne Mullen is testifying before a House Oversight Subcommittee on his department's operations. Here's the chair, Mark Amade of Nevada.
2: Right in the middle of the fiscal year process for 2026, we are going to have a little visit with you, as is the tradition. And so I would like to start out by recognizing members for opening statements. I'm going to waive my opening statement. I reserve the right to do a closing statement if I see fit. But with that, and moving right along to the gentleman from Laredo, the floor is yours for your opening statement.
3: Mr. Chairman, thank you so much. And again, we want to thank you for your leadership. As you know, you'll be leaving Congress at the end of the year. And I just have to say it's been a pleasure working with you and your staff. Along with our staff. So thank you again for the many years of experience. I'd like to welcome the Secretary again. It was a pleasure talking to you yesterday and the Deputy Secretary.
1: Subcommittee Ranking Member Henry Cuellar.
3: Gregor also, and we look forward for your testimony and the dialogue as we start here this morning. You know, there's many issues that we want to talk about, but before I get started, I'd like to take this time to acknowledge the bravery of a Border Patrol agent, Alex Medellin, who, while he was off duty, he responded to a fatal plane crash in Laredo, Texas. On June 16th, he joined first responders and Good Samaritans to rescue people from the flames of a airplane that crashed there in Laredo. I understand that his bravery is a reflection of the courage and the commitment of those that serve not only Laredo, but all across the nation. But I just wanted to say thank you for that individual, that Border Patrol agent. As I move forward, you know, we certainly want to look at hearings that we've had in the past, and I think it's we know the work that Homeland does. It's critical to the national economic security, safeguarding physical and technological infrastructure and networks, and making sure that we counter the foreign threats. And again, I appreciate all the work, and we understand the way threats have been evolving and the way this committee has been working with your department. Let me start off with the $260 billion from reconciliation. Despite the efforts of the chairman and myself, we try to finalize the funding for all of DHS in fiscal year 2026. We tried, didn't get to that, but we do know that there was a reconciliation that added $260 billion to the department. I'm a big supporter of the department, but I'm a big supporter of Article 1 of the Constitution, and that $260 billion is more than four times that Congress usually allocates to the department in one fiscal year. Not including the disaster relief fund. These funds were never considered by the members of this subcommittee, nor did the reconciliation include a single safeguard to keep the funding accountable to the taxpayer. That should concern every member of this appropriations panel. The power of the purse and the duty of oversight are inseparable, not because Congress is entitled to this authority, but because the American people deserve accountability. We attempted during the markup to add additional oversight to the reconciliation through various amendments, but we were not able to do that. We did have a few of those amendments that were put in the chairman's mark, and I certainly want to thank the chairman for adding some of that. A lot of the language that we were trying to add had been there for many, many, many years, but were lost when the Border Patrol and the ICE were removed from the F-526. And I'm a big supporter of ICE, of Border Patrol, but I want to see those safeguards. And they've been common sense measures like reporting deaths in federal custodies, minimum standards for detention contracts, partnership agreements, and certainly protections, as we talked yesterday about the Riverland in my district. I do want to say that I am thankful to the chairman because he did reserve some of those protections in the chairman's mark, and I certainly want to say thank you for that. I believe in strong border security, but it's got to be more than fiscal barriers, especially to the border communities where we've had historical lows. I think the numbers have gone down by 96%, and I congratulate all of y'all. I do not support open borders, and I do not support open borders. But again, we got to have the right measures at the border. And keep in mind, the numbers went down without a single foot of border wall being constructed, without a single foot of border wall constructed. In my opinion, it's something that I've advocated for many years. You got to have repercussions at the border. You can't slap people on their hands and say, you know, come into bienvenidos a los Estados Unidos. You got to have repercussions at the border. And then at the same time, you got to work with our neighbors, Mexico and other countries. And again, numbers went down. I believe that your numbers are 96% without a single foot of border wall. But again, we got to look at what's important and technology, intelligence, well-trained personnel. I think we have reached 21,000, almost 21,500 Border Patrol agents, which I support, and I've supported funding for our Border Patrol. But we got to include our communities when we talk about border securities. The right policies matter. And as I mentioned, repercussions at the border for anybody that enters the border, the United States illegally, we gotta have those repercussions. The reality is the $260 billion that we added, it's gonna run out. It's gonna run out in 3 years. And when we talk about, hiring, you know, the 21,500 Border Patrol agents, and as you know, the reconciliation added 3,000 agents, to this, but at the end of this, we gotta annualize their salaries. So again, we got a lot of issues that we certainly want to look at, and I look forward to asking some of the questions to Mr. Secretary. It's always a pleasure seeing you again, and the Assistant Secretary. Look forward to working with both of y'all. With that, I yield back the balance of my time.
4: Thank you, Mr. Cuellar. So I'm going to go to you now for questions. Shall I deduct a minute 44 from your questioning?
3: No, sir. You should add an additional a minute and a half. My time.
4: Thank you for your advice. I want to let the committee members know that we had a couple of ways to go with this, and so I thought it would be, especially with what's going on or not going on the floor, or that we don't know for sure what's going on the floor, we're not going to do two rounds of questioning, but, Mr. Guest, would you like to come grab your seat? Or are you sitting by the door for reasons the rest of us should know about? If there's a problem, we'd like to go too. But anyhow, so we're going to do one round of 8 minutes per person to allow you, since it's been over a year, to allow everybody to have a good shot at having a discussion with the secretary. But that's it, one of eight. And so and I am going to attempt to be fairly disciplined about the 8 minutes. But with that said, we're going to turn right around. Oh, yeah, that's right. Mr. Secretary, would you like to do an opening statement?
5: Well, for the sake of time, and I think you're pushing pretty quick to get in and out, I will do what you did and waive opening statement. I think the ranking member is going to ask me the questions that he talked about, so I'd be happy to address all those. I wrote them down here and discuss them, and I can discuss them to the opening market or opening, or if it's part of your questions, I'll just defer to you when you ask the questions, because there's several of them here I want to address.
4: As you can see, the secretary's training as a member of the House of Representatives is still strong in his ethos.
5: Well, I think it's part of the Senate that taught me best, but I'm kidding.
4: Well, okay, those 8 minute questions.
5: I was the House member first, that's right.
4: So with that, we're going to start with questions. I don't see Ms. DeLauro here yet for her opening statement. So, Mr. Cuellar, the floor is yours for 8 minutes for questions of the secretary.
3: Yeah, thank you, sir. Again, on the oversight provisions that we've had, detention, all that we had, look, right now we know, look, next year, there might be a different chairman here, and we are certainly going to put it in the chairman's mark on this. But you voted on this, I assume, when you were in the House and the Senate, because we've had a lot of those provisions, you know, standards and detentions, the protections that we talked about yesterday. You know, we added under what I call the Trump One administration, six protections, SpaceX, the Chapel, and all of those protections that we have down there in the Valley. They've been there since Trump One. We negotiated with under the Trump One, the secretary that was there in your place, and we added those protections. But then when the reconciliation came in, some folks were saying, well, you know, those dollars are outside Congress, so we're going to go ahead and do that. In the chairman's mark, the way I understand it, we did put language there in the chairman's mark saying that those areas will be protected. Texas has 1,200 miles of border, and we just want those 1 mile here, 1 mile here, 1 mile here be protected. And I'm hoping you can work with us dealing with those reconciliation dollars.
5: Thank you, Ranking Member. The reconciliation dollars and appropriation dollars are by statute two separate funding. It has two separate regulations. Same thing with detention centers and reporting language. We know the difference, and honestly, it's kind of a quagmire because we have to deal with so many different statutories. It would be easy if we just had one, yeah, and just move forward. I would prefer that.
1: Homeland Security Secretary Mark Wayne Mullen.
5: Be an easier way for us to report, but bureaucracy gets in its way. We understand that. The wall, my number one job is to protect the homeland. And I'm telling you, Ranking Member, I love my job. I love that President Trump gave me this opportunity. I wake up every single day and I get to protect my yard just like I protect your backyard, people in California, people in New York, people in Oklahoma. I look at it all the same. It's part of homeland. And we strive every single day. My deputy, Troy Edgar, who is truly invaluable to me, we talk on a daily basis on the best way to deliver this. Rodney Scott, the head of CBP, we're meeting almost daily on the wall. Our thing that we're seeing with the wall is the cartels are always changing, and they're a threat. There's not one inch of Mexico's northern border that isn't covered by a plaza. Plaza is cartels, nine cartels that control it. And they have plaza centers, they call it plazas, that they have plaza bosses, and they're always looking for vulnerabilities to push human trafficking and drug trafficking across our border. And they're getting very good at it. They're even using UAS now. We just discovered our first tunnel in years because our wall is being effective. We are pushing them and to what we consider choke points. So the more walls we put, the more we can focus on trafficked areas. And we take a hard look at this, and there's members on this committee that has called me about it, and there's committee and other people throughout the House and the Senate that when you call, I answer the phone. If we got to go out there and take a look at specific areas, we will do that. I've been on helos traveling those borders. We have been in vehicles traveling those borders to see where are the most sensitive areas because we want to be cognitive of the surrounding areas, but we also got to take in first and foremost the safety of the homeland. And those are always something that we take in consideration when we're looking for any type of corridor.
3: Yes, sir. And I'm with you. I live there. I don't just go visit the border.
5: Yes, sir.
3: And I would love to have you go down to Laredo. And if you would allow me, we'll find a time to go
5: visit.
3: And Mexican food is pretty good down there.
5: I agree. But I just found out that queso is like maybe like an Oklahoma thing, white queso.
3: Hey, we'll take any import from that. But I'd love to have you down there if you make the time, and we'll invite the chairman down
5: there. Sir, I'll do it. We can do it as a committee, with the chair, with however you want to do it. I'll absolutely do that.
3: Yeah, and let me just talk about a couple things on the border. And again, I'm with you on security on the border. Problem is the river goes this way. This is a border wall. What happens is imagine if you were in Oklahoma, had property here, and they would take all this away. The middle of the river is actually the boundary. We're not going to put a fence in the middle of the river. We're not going to put it at the riverbanks because they'll get washed off. The thing is, this is the where they put the actual fence at. If you look at it, and I've taken planes just following down here with Michael McCall, this is the way the river is. And when you put a fence over here, you're just taking things away from property that's been there. Laredo, for example, was built in 1755, a little older than our country. And all we want is go down there.
1: Ranking Member Henry Cuellar.
3: Look at the best way to provide security down there. And that's all we're asking when you go down there is just sit down with the folks there. We're patriots down there. We've been around for a long time. We live there. We just want you to come down and sit and spend a little bit of time with us there.
5: Ranking Member, actually, the deputy just got back from there yesterday. He spent a day and a half down there. The issue that we run into is the people look at the river as being the exact location of the border. It's not. The river has moved. And when we're talking about putting a barrier, we fought this in Trump 45 when we first started looking at surveying this. And the question was, is do we follow what we consider the natural barrier is the river, or what actually the lines were when we draw them, back 200 years ago? It was because of some of the court rulings, it came to that we have to look at where our actual border is, and it goes back to the Roosevelt line. So when we start looking at the Roosevelt line is where we try to put it at. And there's some circumstances where we can't always run the Roosevelt line, where we can, we do. But that's where we try to run is our true borderline.
3: Right. And we have fences down there in the valley, with the exceptions of those six exemptions that I talked about. These are numbers from Border Patrol. Even with the fences, look at the heat maps. You still have people addressing. And if you ask any Border Patrol chief, I haven't asked this Border Patrol, but I've asked Border Patrol chiefs from Bush 1 all the way up to except for this current one. And I've asked them, how long does a border fence slow down somebody? And they have always said from a few seconds or a few minutes. So, again, I'm for border security. I got about 20 seconds left because I'm going to make sure we follow this. But, look, we can talk about it. I'm for border security. You're for border security. All I ask you is to go down there. I understand Tom Holman was down there also, Laredo. Appreciate notifications before instead of hearing that from my mayor and other folks. But I ask you to go down there and spend a little bit of time with our community.
5: We will do that. We are addressing a primary wall. That's why we're putting in the wall system now, which is called the secondary wall too, because the cartels have been exposing it. We're putting in smart fences, which allows us to respond when they're tampering with the wall. The second wall, which is a primary wall, which will still be within our footprint, we're constructing it sometimes at the same time. Partly we're going to have to come back and do it, but we'll all have it done before President Trump is out of office. We'll have the complete primary and secondary wall done. And that gives us time when they cut the fence. We can react because they're doing it in very rural areas. We can react before they can get past the secondary wall. And we know how many we're dealing with. Plus, we're using UAS now to put up with heat sensors to be able to track them and see what we're dealing with. So you're absolutely correct. The cartels have got really good, but that's what they do. They're criminals. And so every time you do something, they try to figure out a way to get around it. And we're going to defeat them at every turn.
3: Yeah. My time is up. Thank you. By the way, according to FBI statistics, Laredo is the safest city in Texas. Thank you. Look forward to seeing you in Laredo.
6: Thank you, Mr. Ranking Member. Next, we're going to go to the gentleman from Florida. Mr. Rutherford, the floor is yours for 8 minutes.
7: Thank you, Mr. Chairman. Mr. Secretary, it's great to see you, particularly in this position as a former law enforcement officer myself. It's great to have somebody in there that understands law and order. We wouldn't need the wall, like he said, if every administration would enforce the current law as it is.
1: Florida Republican John Rutherford.
7: But they won't. And so we need this wall. The first one is an impediment. The second one gives you time to get there. And great plan. I want to speak a little bit about organized retail crime and cargo theft, because they are no longer isolated property crimes. They are sophisticated, they are interstate, and they are often transnational criminal enterprises that threaten the integrity of the U.S. supply chain. They impose higher costs on consumers and generate illicit proceeds that support these cartels who are running these things and other criminal enterprises. I would also mention that these are the non-domicile CDL drivers that are killing our American public out on our roadways because they don't know how to drive. Last month, the House overwhelmingly passed the Combating Organized Retail Crime Act, CORCA. This committee also passed the FY27 Homeland Security Appropriations Bill, which we included language in that bill for the $4 million to establish the organized retail and supply chain crime center that would be created through CORCA. So we're funding it in advance, hoping that, you know, the Senate will do the right thing. We have to start fighting these cartels who are absolutely taking over our trucking industry. First, I'd like to know, would you agree that combating cargo theft and this organized crime is imperative to our national security? And from a homeland security perspective, how important is it that Congress provides DHS with the tools and statutory direction that CORCA gives to treat organized retail crime and supply chain crime truly as a national security threat?
5: Thank you, Sheriff, or Congressman, for the I've called you Sheriff for long.
7: Please.
5: Yes, okay.
7: Yeah.
5: Sheriff, thank you for that question. It is something that we're seeing organized crime expanding into. Unfortunately, underneath the Biden administration, they had 4 years to build a network because there was just no enforcement on this.
7: Mm-hmm.
5: The Trump administration has had a zero policy, and we're kicking all the networks. We're going from the cities on down to the borders. That's part of the president's enforcement and going by city because they do have networks there. And

0: And we're seeing that they're directly tied to it. And we're seeing CDLs come out where it just simply says no name. Oklahoma, I would say we're one of the strongest to enforce this. But the more cooperation we have with the 287G program, we can combat this. Because ICE, even though people consider them just rounding up illegals, ICE is Immigration Custom Enforcement. HSI, who falls underneath ICE, is also part of that. They combat human trafficking, retail theft all the time. For Congress to convey their interest in us, we have the authorities already to do it, but to convey it helps us get more cooperation from sanctuary states and sanctuary cities saying that this is different. Because when you have these sanctuary...
1: Homeland Security Secretary Mark Wayne Mullen.
0: And sanctuary mayors that go out and say, you cannot cooperate at all with ICE.
2: Right.
0: What they're doing is the same time saying you can't cooperate not just with immigration, but with other investigations that ICE does, which is much more than that. And so it really handcuffs us from being able to do it. So what we're doing is we're hitting all the red states. We're hitting the blue states that will cooperate with us, but we're just pushing them then into these high sanctuary cities, which is why you're seeing retail leave on a constant basis, which is not good for the economy. It's not good for anybody to do that. So the more you guys can help us and convey your interest, especially this should be a bipartisan issue. This be something that no one is looking at. This is a blue or red issue. This is right. Across the state, because when we lose a pharmacy, or you lose a grocery store, or you lose a mom and pop shop, or you lose a jewelry store because they're getting robbed to death, literally, and no one's enforcing it, that's not good for anybody. That affects all y'all's constituents. I almost said all of ours, but I guess they're all your guys' constituents now. And we just simply want to enforce laws. What we don't do at DHS is pick and choose which law to enforce. We enforce the laws that Congress passed.
2: Right, and I think it's important that DHS and DOT, that we come together on this, because part of the enforcement, I can tell you, if you want to end this, let's start seizing some of those trucks instead of giving the, you know, passing the cargo on. And when we stop these
0: drivers
2: who are violating cabotage, Let's start some seizures and forfeitures on these vehicles, and that'll stop.
0: We actually have that authority through the 287G program. And when I go back to Oklahoma, even though we have 4.3 million people in the state, we have more arrests under the 287G program, and we've revoked and confiscated more illegal CDL drivers than any other state. The only one that has more arrests is Florida. Their population is quite different.
2: Right.
0: Oklahoma has stopped, revoked license and arrested and confiscated vehicles more than any other state because we have complete cooperation with the 287G program.
2: You know, I'm glad you brought up 287G because that leads right into my next issue. Because when I was sheriff, I started the 287G program within my jail.
0: I didn't know it was that old.
2: I'm
0: kidding, sir.
2: Thank you. But here's the thing. We've made significant investments in the program, and I want to say thank you. You all have done so much in expanding the 287G program across the country. I think there's now over 2,000 state and local agencies involved in the program. That's phenomenal. So can you talk a little bit about that and how important that is? I can tell you that the former ICE chief who retired told me in the hearing it's the best thing since sliced bread, and we can't get these darn sanctuary cities and states to participate in this program. And I like your idea, Mr. Secretary. We need to find a way to hold them accountable.
3: Yeah, so the 287G has been super successful for us. One of the things that I want to kind of tie back to, because, again, that's allowing us to have the partnerships with all the sheriff organizations. The Secretary has been very focused on recovering UACs, children that made it across the border, 450,000. Through the Secretary's leadership and working with the White House, we've been able to use the 287G program. We've been using Big Beautiful Bill money to actually work and fund that, basically helping the Sheriff's Department and going out and working with us to help us locate these kids. We've located over about,
0: 147,000.
3: 147,000. And again, it really thanks to you guys funding the Big Beautiful Bill, being able to give us the money. And really with the partnerships with the sheriffs, this also helps build your local communities. This money goes directly to them. That helps them build up their facilities, their capital, their cars, all of that stuff. So thank you.
2: Thank you very much. And, Mr. Chairman, I see my time is up and I yield back.
4: thank you to the gentleman from Florida. You are now tied with the gentleman from Laredo for best timekeeping skills. It is my understanding that the distinguished ranking member of the full committee wants unanimous consent to enter her opening statement in the record. So if that's true, without objection, so ordered. And the floor is yours for 8 minutes for questioning.
5: Okay. Well, I was just going to say, because I was late and my colleagues have been sitting here as I was

0: I do want to put my statement into the record, but let me just have my colleagues go first, and then I'll come back. Okay? Thank you. Thanks, Mr. Chairman.
1: Yes, ma'am. Your statement will be entered in the record, and we now recognize the gentlelady from Illinois for 8 minutes for her questions.
2: Secretary Mullen, I want to discuss FEMA's denial of disaster assistance for families in Illinois. You and I both come from communities that deal with tornadoes. Just last week, northern Illinois was under a tornado watch. A severe storm swept through the region, downing trees, disrupting flights in and out of Chicago, and leaving thousands without power. And between August 16th and 19th of last year, severe thunderstorms, extreme rainfall, flooding, and damaging winds impacted communities across northern Illinois. Homes were damaged, roads were flooded, power lines were downed, and families suffered significant losses. Illinois requested a major disaster declaration that included individual assistance, which helps affected families pay for home repairs, property losses, child care, temporary housing, moving assistance, moving expenses, and recovery costs.
3: Democrat Lauren Underwood.
2: Denied Illinois' request in October. Illinois appealed in November. Then on February 7, 2026, FEMA denied the appeal and reaffirmed its decision. Unfortunately, Illinois is not alone. Since President Trump took office, the number of disaster declarations approved has been 30% lower than the historical average. And there's reason to be concerned that they're being politicized. An analysis from March of this year found that FEMA approved just 23% of disaster requests from Democratic-led states compared to 89% from Republican-led states. Don't get me wrong. Concerns about FEMA's response are coming from both sides of the aisle, including from your former Republican colleagues in the Senate. This should not be a partisan issue. Americans expect timely disaster assistance decisions that follow the law, not politics. What makes this even harder to understand is that Republicans have provided DHS with tens of billions of dollars through reconciliation funding twice on top of annual appropriations. Your department has repeatedly stated that this funding could support operations for years, yet families in my district were told there was no assistance or funds available to help them recover. On top of that, this committee does not have a comprehensive spend plan explaining how these funds are being used, despite my repeated requests over the last several months. Secretary Mullen, will you commit to a member-level meeting with my colleagues and I to discuss why Illinois' disaster declaration was denied and to see how we can support my constituents?
4: Ma'am, we haven't denied anybody a meeting with us. If you reach out, we'll meet with you. We'll do it in a timely fashion. Maybe not the next day, but we'll get to it as soon as possible. But I want to address, if you don't mind, what you talked about here on politicizing it, because I don't.
2: I actually don't want to talk about politicizing. I want to meet with you.
4: You made some accusations here about President Trump that's actually not accurate. Because,
2: Mr. Chairman,
4: if you're going to make accusations, though, you have to let us respond back.
2: Reclaiming my time, Mr. Chairman.
4: Okay, so you're lying about it,
2: Mr. Chairman.
4: Because you don't want to hear the truth.
2: Mr. Chairman, this week President Trump's nominee.
1: Mr. Secretary, the record will reflect that you have agreed to meet with the lady and her folks, and since I'm trying to keep people in 8 minutes. Please proceed.
2: Thank you. This week, President Trump's nominee to head FEMA, Cameron Hamilton, appeared before the Senate Homeland Security and Government Affairs Committee and pledged that FEMA would be fair and reasonable when evaluating requests for disaster.
3: Illinois Democrat Lauren Underwood testifying here, Homeland Security Secretary Mark Wayne Mullen.
2: Secretary Mullen, will you make the same commitment as Mr. Hamilton to evaluate disaster requests fairly reasonably and without regard to politics? Yes or no?
4: It's interesting that you won't allow me to answer those questions. I can explain it to you because I don't look at states different between blue or red. Mm-hmm. I look at them across the country as a whole.
2: Thank you.
4: If you actually want to know what we're doing, I'll be happy to, so you're not worried about this. I don't look at this any different, ma'am, and I'm not here to argue with you. I'm not here to fight with you. I like facts.
2: Great.
4: Accusations doesn't help anybody.
2: I appreciate
4: the more you're informed,
2: commitment.
4: The better you know,
2: and
4: because you're saying some stuff that's not true.
2: And I hope that Illinois receives the same fair consideration as any other state. Now I'd also like to address another deeply concerning matter, detainees who died while in your custody. Secretary Mullen, since Donald Trump took office, DHS's immigration detention system has been plagued by medical neglect, abuse, overcrowding, and a historically high death rate. I saw these dangerous conditions with my own eyes when I visited the Miami Correctional Facility in Bunker Hill, Indiana, where I met with individuals who told me that it takes months to receive medication refills, including for life-threatening illnesses like diabetes. Others reported being left unattended with infected boils and other serious conditions. So it's no surprise that a detainee at that facility died shortly after my visit, or that more detainees died in ICE custody in 2025 than ever before. Secretary Mullen, does DHS have any official specific internal goals or policies to reduce deaths in custody?
4: Ma'am, your numbers just aren't accurate. We've had 0.009%.
2: Mr. Secretary,
4: you're asking about this. It's 0.009% of deaths. Again, and we've had 54 total in the president's time. Those are dangerous accusations you're making. Those are dangerous accusations that she's making. Because in the state of Illinois, they're twice as high. They're twice as high to die in the state penitentiary of Illinois than they are in the
2: state. You are invited to this committee. This is my time.
4: And you need to be informed by what you're saying.
2: I am informed.
4: No, you're not, ma'am.
2: Mr. Secretary, does DHS have any official
4: Do you realize that we have one doctor per thousand in for detention centers for our federal detention centers in the state of Illinois that have one per 1,800? But yet she wants to focus on our detention centers.
1: You'll get your time.
2: Thank you.
1: You're welcome. So I guess this is a good place to stop. We are trying to keep members to 8 minutes. Mr. Secretary, you know that too. That's fine. So we all know how the clock runs here. The idea is to get together to forward questions. I'm going to have you repeat your question when we start up again.
2: Thank you.
1: But I can tell you this. If this format won't work, then we'll reschedule the meeting for later when we can keep it to all the issues accordingly. So this is the efficient way to do it. But if we can't do it the efficient way, then we'll go to Plan B, which will not be today. And I don't mean that as a threat to anybody. I'm just saying this is not Meet the Press or Fox News or whatever for anybody involved. It's what's the question? What's the answer? Mr. Secretary, if you need more time to respond to that, the committee will make any of your comments part of the record. And we will endeavor to make sure that you get a meet with whoever wants more time. But while we've got the whole committee sitting here, we're not going to do the XYZ debate, whatever the heck. So, ma'am, please repeat your question. And as near as I can figure, you got about 4 minutes left.
2: Thank you, Mr. Chairman.
1: You're welcome.
2: Secretary Mullen, does DHS have any specific internal document, policies, or goals to reduce deaths in custody?
4: And we do a wonderful job on providing medical we're doing a wonderful job at it. We have 0.00.
3: Homeland Security Secretary Mark Wayne Mullen answering questions from Illinois Democrat Lauren Underwood.
2: You do not know whether the department that you lead,
4: which is a lot better than the state of Illinois.
2: Is it your testimony that you do not know whether or not the department that you lead has a policy to reduce deaths in custody?
4: No, I did not say that, ma'am.
2: You didn't answer my question.
4: Yes, I did. You're making accusations, okay. And you're not even looking at your own state.
2: No, you have no policy or plan to reduce deaths in custody.
4: That's not true.
2: 2 months ago, I asked ICE.
4: Our medical staff does a phenomenal job. In fact, every detainee sees a doctor or a nurse with every 2 weeks.
2: I reclaim my time.
1: Okay, ask your next question.
2: Okay. 2 months ago, I asked ICE Director Todd Lyons the same question. He said that ICE, quote, hopes that there will be no deaths in custody, but admitted that the agency had no actual policy in place to prevent them. Rather than implement one, he resigned just a few hours later. Secretary, since that hearing, 3 more people have died in ICE's custody, and those are the only deaths we know about based on your agency's public reporting. So, Mr. Chairman, I would like to request unanimous consent to enter into the record a report that came out today from Human Rights Watch and Physicians for Human Rights titled Dying in Detention, Rising Deaths in an Expanding U.S. Immigration Detention System.
1: Without objection, so
2: Thank
1: ordered.
2: Thank you so much, Mr. Chairman. Drawing on government records, detention data, and expert medical reviews, this report outlines 52 deaths in ICE custody during President Trump's second term and highlights the concerns we've been raising to your department regarding the lack of access to medical care, suicide prevention, transparency, and accountability in detention facilities. Secretary Mullen, ICE's detainee death reporting has not been updated since April 28th of 2026. The death rate in ICE custody has doubled during President Trump's second term. Will you commit to reporting detainee deaths as required by law?
4: We do report them, ma'am. What you're talking about is what Congress has asked us to do, which we're not required to do, is report the deaths after they're released. Doesn't make any sense. They're not under our watch at that point. They die in our release. We report them.
2: Is it your testimony that there have been no deaths since April 28th?
4: I didn't say that.
2: Okay, so are you going to commit to complying with the required reporting requirements?
4: And we were shut down for 115 days under this department. So I don't know what we just now reopened. So I don't know what reports you want us to do and you aren't willing to fund us. You want the reports, but you don't want to fund us? That makes no sense.
2: Here and has been taking up my time.
1: What's your next question?
2: My next comment is that the ICE.
4: No, there's no questions. It's just comments.
2: No, I had a question. He didn't answer my question. And so.
1: So the record will reflect that. What's your next question?
2: Yes, sir. There is a policy of reviewing and publicly reporting deaths that occur within 30 days of a detainee's release from custody. And that policy existed to prevent ICE from avoiding accountability by releasing seriously ill people shortly before they die. And as a nurse, I find this deeply troubling change in their reporting posture. Families deserve answers, and Congress should be able to conduct oversight, and the American people should have confidence that deaths connected to federal detention are not being hidden through administrative loopholes or filibustering. Transparency is not optional. There are laws and reporting requirements, and if this administration is unwilling to account for what happens to people in its custody, then it's Congress's role to question whether it deserves more authority, more detention capacity, or any additional cent from the American people. Mr. Chairman, thank you for letting me finish my comments, and I yield back.
1: Thank you. You have been much more timely than a couple of your predecessors on either side of the aisle, and I appreciate that. Mr. Shreve, you were here first. Are you having a good time so far? The floor is yours for 8 minutes for questioning.
5: Thank you, Mr. Chairman. I have been interested by the chippy discussion this morning, and the subject is important. I appreciate this opportunity to put some questions to our secretary. Mr. Secretary, thank you for being with us. Saw you in Indianapolis not too terribly long ago when you came in with Senator Young. So congratulations on the new work. I want to use my time to focus on some practical issues that matter to my home state. The subjects are roadway safety, trade processing, and counter drone readiness. And so if I could start with roadway safety, Sheriff Rutherford spoke in this lane to some degree, but Indiana, like Texas and other states, specifically suffered two crashes recently involving individuals that were unlawfully present in the U.S. operating commercial vehicles. Five Hoosiers were killed. These tragedies expose a weakness in our federal verification system. In both cases, the driver
3: Republican Jefferson Shreve
5: were able to obtain or to maintain CDLs, commercial driving privileges, because the DHS SAVE system did not accurately reflect their immigration status. That's why I introduced the Verify Act. The purpose is pretty straightforward. It modernizes SAVE to make sure states have accurate, timely immigration information before issuing or renewing licenses to people that can plow an 80,000-pound rig up and down our highways. Hoosier families, like families across our country, deserve confidence that this federal system is working, that the information is timely, and that ineligible drivers are not allowed to get behind the wheel of these big rigs. Mr. Secretary, how will the Verify Act help ensure that states can quickly identify, timely identify illegal aliens before licenses are issued or renewed? And if I may append to that, what additional steps is DHS taking to ensure that CDLs meet all federal requirements that are already in place, sir?
4: Well, Congressman, we work closely with Secretary Duffy with the Department of Transportation to do this. That obviously falls underneath his committee. But we do find them on the road when we're enforcing 287G, and when we do, we report it to him. So when we're doing road enforcement, we work hand-in-hand with the Department of Transportation. When it actually comes to the licenses being sent out, we can investigate them if they're being done illegally. The standards that is set for federal, not state CDLs, but federal, so if you're crossing state lines or interstate versus intrastate, when that happens, we are constantly in communication with other agencies as well. So some of this stuff, especially if it's negligent, we can work closely with the FBI if we feel like it's organized crime, to which the sheriff referred to a while ago. When we're talking about unlawful CDLs that are issued for international or for intrastate, not just interstate, then we also work closely with the Department of Transportation. We go after the illegals that should never have the documentation to begin with. So when we find the documentation, we work with that. And Congressman, can I ask you to do me a favor and let me respond to Ms. Underwood since she wouldn't, so I can point out some of the hypocrisy between the federal detention centers, but yet most Democrats don't pay attention to their own correctional facilities, because we see this quite common in our state. So just some facts here. Illinois has failed in 29 other facilities to have adequate medical or dental care. That's from their own state health inspectors. Illinois employs 16 full-time physicians for 29 facilities across the state. We're one for one. Every detention center has a doctor put on staff. Illinois has a quarter of their facilities that don't even have a medical director. 60% of their nursing positions are vacant right now. By the way, this is in the state of Illinois. They have one doctor per 1,875 detainees. We have one per 1,000. Plus, we have nurse anesthetists that offset much of it.
3: Homeland Security Secretary Mark Wayne Mullen.
4: Illinois' state correctional facility doesn't. So I would suggest that maybe our Democrats should look at their own backyard and look at their actual constituent base. We have people in our detention centers that enter this country illegally, and we're trying to get them off our streets because one death at the hand of an illegal is 100% preventable, and they shouldn't be in this country if they didn't come here legally.
5: All right. Well, I was glad to offer you that time to respond to my colleague from Illinois and then back to Indiana. We have
1: very good. You have 3 minutes on the Indiana project.
5: Thank you, sir. Mr. Secretary, Indianapolis is not only my home, but it's home to the second largest FedEx air hub. And the subject of foreign trade zones matters much to distribution-based economies such as that which we have in Indiana, the crossroads of America. Businesses in and around my district depend on the functioning of these foreign trade zones. They offer not just logistical convenience for Hoosier manufacturers and employers. They mean savings through duty restrictions, lower processing fees, reduced costs, helping companies compete. And we compete globally doing value-added work here in the U.S. The foreign trade zone application process is handled by CBP, and there have been significant delays, in some cases 6 months to 12 months, in those applications. I know CBP is operating under resource constraints, and I appreciate the work our officers are doing under difficult circumstances. The fiscal year 27 House mark includes important investments in CBP that may enable modernization in the automated commercial environment improvements. What resources could CBP benefit from to ensure that companies in Indiana and beyond can take full advantage of these foreign trade zone programs quickly and efficiently?
4: Consistent funding is the most important thing we can have, which is what Reconciliation 2.0 does. It gives us 3 years of full funding, so we can't allow some of the radical that serves in our chambers to play games with our custom border protection. When we talk about having funding that's been shut down four times over the last fiscal year, the last time was 115 days, it makes it very difficult for us to deploy new technology, more techniques, and it's very hard to hire when you're shut down and no one's getting paid. It's very, very difficult. Having consistent funding, we have the men and women inside all DHS, but especially through CBP, that can do their job, and they're experts at it. We have new technology that we're constantly wanting to deploy. I will say, because of the Republicans in both chambers passing Reconciliation 2.0, which President Trump's initiative, we're going to be able to have new technology to keep these trade zones operate and keep our economy moving forward, which right now, because of President Trump, he constantly says it. We were a dead country. Now we're a thriving country. We're the hottest country in the world because people want to do business inside the United States, and we need to be effective and efficient on bringing products in and out of this country.
5: I appreciate the Secretary's commitment. Much of this shouldn't be ideological. We just got to take care of the customer.
4: It creates jobs. That's right.
5: Mr. Secretary, I appreciate your testimony and the time today. Mr. Chairman, I yield back.
1: To my colleague from the Hoosier State, thank you for winning the Timekeeper Award for today, and your first-place position is probably pretty strong. I'm just guessing. To the gentleman from Hawaii, whose name is not King but Case, Mr. Case, the floor is yours.
6: Thank you so much, Mr. Cuellar. I appreciate that.
1: I see that your time has expired.
7: You got an extra 8 minutes on.
6: Mr. Secretary, I want to return to a point that Mr. Cuellar for real made in his opening statement, which comes down to this basic point. We've thrown a heck of a lot of money at Homeland Security in the last few years. We started with a base budget for Homeland Security of $62 billion in FY 2025. Of course, for FY 2026, we had the exclusion of ICE and CBP at $48 billion, back to $65 billion in FY 27 as passed out by this committee over the objections of all Democrats. But most directly, $191 billion in reconciliation in 25 and another 70 in 26. For a total of $261 billion. Now, granted, that's spread out over a number of years. But the committee's concern, and I think this goes to all members of the committee, is really a failure to itemize where that reconciliation money is actually going. It's been very, very slow in all departments for us to get information on the reconciliation money. And so I'm just wanting to understand what information the department has provided to the committee. Committees of jurisdiction, both funding and authorization, on your actual utilization of the reconciliation monies. And, you know, I asked that in the two tranches. First of all, the $191 billion. Do we have the information from you we need now to know where you're spending that?
3: Hawaii Democrat, Ed Case.
6: And then the $70 billion as well, which is more recent, granted, but we still need that information to make budget decisions.
4: Congressman, thank you for the question. And I just got to say, honestly, you guys have a beautiful state. I hate that what you guys have been through since I've been in office. You guys have had 2 trillion gallons of water dumped on your beautiful state. Earthquakes and volcanoes. And Governor Green and I have worked very closely together. I seriously think I talk to him more than I do my own governor of the state of Oklahoma. There's not a week that goes by we're not visiting. We've done pretty good about getting you funding there. It's interesting because through reconciliation, we're required by statute on what we report and what we don't report. Because we had to go through reconciliation to get funded, it shouldn't have been that way. I would have loved to have done it through regular order because we had some substantive changes that was in the first bill that we brought up, but because we started playing politics with it, and I'm sure that wasn't you, but there was politics that was played with it because there's no excuse for not funding ICE and CBP. There's reconciliation issues that on the statute side of it. But we are trying to be as transparent with all the dollars that we spend. There's nothing that we don't want to share. We have nothing to hide. I tell all of our employees, we do stuff here. I don't do anything under the table. I understand that we were way behind on reporting from the previous secretary. We're trying to catch up on all the letters that was sent. We're trying to catch up on all the requests that was sent and some of the stuff that we're behind. We're not there yet, but I can tell you, I'll let the deputy talk about this. His office and the undersecretary's office, once it gets filled, works on this nonstop.
8: So the short answer is we, especially for the $191 billion, we have all the detail that's required. I did see letters coming through from this committee asking for this information. Of the $191, there's approximately $124 billion that we've actually apportioned, worked with OMB going through, and we've committed or obligated about $66 billion at this point.
6: And has that information been made available to us?
8: It will be made available. There's the reporting process that like the Secretary said, with the delay, we've had a lot of challenges with the back office with all the delays with the shutdowns, but we'll be getting everything updated. And then within the department, we absolutely track this very carefully.
6: Okay. And what about the $70 billion? Is that not due to us yet?
8: The $70 billion obviously passed fairly recently. All the department or the two areas, ICE and CBP, are putting together their spend plans, working with OMB to get the apportionments. And once the apportionments are in place, we'll start working through the obligations that will follow the same path that we're going through right now with the $190 billion.
6: Okay. One of the concerns with the $70 billion as we went through that debate was that $5 billion of that $70 billion was allocated to the Secretary's office unspecified. First of all, do you agree with that? I just want to make sure we're on the same page. And second, what exactly are the plans for the Secretary to have $5 billion to spend at his discretion?
8: Yeah, the $5 billion is very similar to what you saw in the $190 billion OSIM fund that we had out there for the Secretary. And it's really kind of broken up into kind of two categories between the judicial or stuff that's done non-immigration and the 2.5 that would be potentially stuff that we could do to augment stuff. And the example that I would say the Secretary's been very focused on is counter UAS. So this type of money outside of a program of record allows the Secretary the flexibility to whether, you know, where we're only spending $40 to $60 million a year, he can go all in, set up a task force, and put in, you know, up to probably $500 to $600 million at his discretion.
4: And we're also doing $3.5 billion is going to ice cutters. We had one ice cutter. President Trump's initiative is get us up to actually get to 50, but we're doing 11. We're buying some of that through Section 90007, which is the Secretary's fund, replenishing some of it with the $5 billion out of this reconciliation 2.0. This is also the way we're able to keep CBP and ICE operating during the 115-day shutdown. And then the counter UAS, we're vulnerable, extremely vulnerable. And it was extremely, it was made more apparent during our preparation for FIFA. So for the first time in history, we have all 11 stadiums covered with counter UAS. That's never happened before. In fact, none of these stadiums even had counter UAS. So this funding, because there's no line item for counter UAS in our budget, we were able to use this funding, which is a lot because we got to work with local partners and we also got to reimburse certain agencies too. So this gives us the ability to flex when we need to because of the new threats that are facing the homeland every single day that isn't always line item.
6: Okay, thank you. I
3: Homeland Security Secretary Mark Wayne Mullen testifying at this House Appropriations Subcommittee hearing. He's taking questions from Hawaii Democrat Ed Case.
6: We all want the information on how you're spending that money. Very transparently, I appreciate your comment on transparency. And by the way, I don't want to let your comment on FEMA's help to Hawaii go undiscussed. We have, in fact, had major challenges, and FEMA has been very, very good. And in prior hearings with your predecessor, I commented in particular that what appeared to be a vendetta against FEMA was completely uncalled for, given what FEMA has actually done for Hawaii on the ground with three straight disasters in the last couple of years. So appreciate your partnership on that.
4: Governor Green has been very helpful in this because the way he reports to us when some governors don't, his accountability, what he says, what he gets reports in on a timely manner, the way he communicates is the key to getting this done.
6: I'm texting him as we speak to say that you're saying nice things about him. So
4: don't say it. Don't publish it. I hope that isn't on.
6: This is published. My time is about to expire, and I'm not going to incur Mr. Cuellar's wrath. And so I'm going to list some questions for rhetorical purposes. Why does the Coast Guard need $2 billion more in the supplemental, which was submitted yesterday, number one? Will you reverse course on the cuts to CISA, which I think are penny-wise and pound-foolish? How much do you actually – I'm going to stop right there because I'm over time. I don't want to get in trouble.
4: Can I answer those real quick? I can do it real quick.
9: No, Mr. Secretary, I can make it easy for you. Yeah. I am going to yield Mr. King, who some know as Mr. Case, 2 minutes of my questioning time for you to answer those two questions.
4: Well, it won't take me 2 minutes. So the $2 billion supplement fund that we sent back, we've had a tremendous amount of more expense because of the threats that are facing us with the actions in Iran. Plus the narco boats that we're having in, those weren't there. The president has put a tremendous amount of emphasis on putting new cutters on the water and utilizing the Coast Guard in a way that hasn't been used before. That comes with manning power too. And so the $2 billion to stand up to meet the force needs of us moving forward and also on some reimbursement costs that we incurred during the shutdown. So while we're shut down, DOW was paying our fuel bill. Because we still had missions, our international waters, they weren't patrolling themselves. And since we didn't have the funding, we had to do it. And so that's reimbursing also to the DOW and for our mission sets. And counter US, sorry. Counter US, yes. Or CISA, I mean. CISA, absolutely. Listen, CISA has very unique authorities, and we have adversaries that are attacking not just our government, but attacking our businesses every single day. And the one that has that authority to do it is CISA. It probably got a bad rap because it wasn't utilized as authority. It was politicized for a little bit. We're hiring the best people. We're bringing in a director for CISA. We want to stand it up and be not just average. We want to be the go person for cybersecurity in the nation. That's our focus. That means we're going to hire back up. We are about half staffed what we need to be. Do we need to hire everybody back? No. Do we need to hire about 600 people back? Yes, but I don't want to put bodies in position. I want to put the talented individuals that know what they're doing and have partnerships with our state and local officials.
6: Thank you. Thank you very much for your forbearance, Mr. Chair.
1: Mr. Cuellar, thank you for helping out your colleague from Hawaii on those, getting those questions answered. And we're going to go now to Mr. Guest, the gentleman from Mississippi. The floor is yours for 8 minutes.
10: Thank you, Mr. Chairman. Ms. Secretary, thank you for being here. Thank you for your leadership. I want to start first with an issue that is a priority not only of mine personally, but also of my delegation. In May of this year, tornadoes hit South Mississippi, causing extensive damage. There is an outstanding FEMA disaster declaration. Now, I will say that it has been approved by your agency.
3: Mississippi Republican Michael Guest.
10: Your agency has been extremely receptive. We have contacted FEMA, and I can say that they have provided all the information that we've requested, and you have done everything on your end and your agency's end to try to get Mississippi the needed relief. At this point, we are still waiting on that to be signed off by the White House. And so my request to you, Mr. Secretary, is if you would please press the White House to review the outstanding request for assistance, because it is something that is extremely important to my home state of Mississippi. Ms. Secretary, thank you for the work that you've done in securing the World Cup. I know that we are now 2 weeks in, it appears that the World Cup has been a great success for America. I have enjoyed watching videos of fans from across the world come to some of the 11 host cities across the country. Speaking of the reception that they've received, getting to experience American hospitality and getting to feel secure in the 11 different sites that you and local and state agencies are responsible for securing. You mentioned some of the challenges, the UAS, anti-drone, some of the challenges securing the stadiums themselves, and then some of the outer events that are occurring. And so as we are 2 weeks in, just kind of want to get your thoughts. I know we're not done. The mission is not complete. One, I want to congratulate you, but I also want to get your thoughts as at this point, kind of give us an update on where we are 2 weeks into the FIFA World Cup.
4: Thank you so much, Congressman. First, real quick on the disaster, the president's well aware of Mississippi. Him and I, actually, he was texting me while the governor was texting me. Cindy Hyde Smith was in the vehicle with him, and we were working together. I turned around and called the president. The president said, make sure they get the disaster released or the disaster declaration over to me. We'll start working on it. We're waiting on preliminary numbers to come in that the governor knows about. When he sends us to us, he'll go straight to the president, get to the president's desk, and we'll put in. But they're still assessing the damage there, which was horrific. The discussing FIFA, thank you. DHS has done a phenomenal job, and keep in mind, we're shut down through the majority of this, trying to stand this up. We have 78 Super Bowls in 11 cities in 38 days, plus we're assisting 13 games in Monterrey, Mexico, and Mexico City. So we've been spread thin. We couldn't do it without our private partnership and public partnership in our state. This hopefully can show that DHS – with CBP, with ICE, with TSA, with the FBI, we can work together and have a good working relationship when we're looking all together for enforcing laws and making sure that we're safe. So when we're working in New Jersey or working in New York or we're working in Seattle or we're working in LA, we're working flawlessly together. And hopefully we can do that to enforce other nations' laws too, because we've had no serious major incident. Now, there's a lot of fans that go around. Things happen. But there's been no serious issue. We've had some threats come up. We've been able to knock it down because of our relationship with FBI plus ICE, which has HSI, which can investigate, go make the arrest. So we've had a great fan experience. We've got great rapport back from our fan base, or even in the fan zones that they have set up for the fans to experience the games that can't get in. We've had a great time. We do have a tremendous amount of counterfeiting. We're starting to see more human trafficking come in place. Just in Dallas last week, we rescued four kids and one adult female, arrested over 90 people that was involved in that human trafficking ring. We continue to push on that, but because of our great men, women in uniform, not just in DHS, which we have 80,000 badge officers inside DHS, but because of the state and local police and sheriff departments, we're able to say that we have a safe and secure area to which our fans can experience something. And I'm not a soccer fan. I've never been at a soccer game before until LA in our opening day on the 12th of June. I loved it. It's like becoming a NASCAR fan. Watching it on TV isn't as fun as being there in person. And being there in person was something to experience. And so now I find myself watching it all the time in the evenings. I'm even going back through and speeding through games. And it's pretty exciting.
10: Well, thank you. And again, the men and women that serve with you, and our state and local partners, for the great job that you're doing.
4: Can I use your 30 seconds, 15 seconds of your time,
10: please,
4: real quick? There's been two things brought up about deaths inside of detention centers across the United States, right? Across all the detention centers in the United States, there's been 54 deaths, 54, which is one too many. I get it. We don't want any deaths, but it's 0.0009%. In the state of Illinois, only in the last 12 months, and there are 29 facilities, 170 deaths. I just want to, again, point out the hypocrisy from those that are against our detention centers, which aren't even paying attention to their own backyard and the facilities. And by the way, these numbers aren't unusual to state penitentiaries across these blue states.
10: And thank you for the job that you do of providing quality health care to those people that are in detention under your watch. Want to switch and talk briefly about the border. I know Representative Cuellar talked a little bit about the importance. Again, thank you for the incredible job that you and your agency have done. The border is as secure as we've seen in our lifetime. We know that on the budget reconciliation bill that there was money for technology, not only wall construction, but technology. I am a huge fan of the autonomous towers that are there placed along the border. I believe that they serve as a force multiplier, that they allow agents to then perform other missions until they are notified of suspected breaches there along the border. I know that there was a first tranche of money that came out. There's scheduled to be a second awarding or second tranche of money for border security technology. Two questions. One is, can you tell me, if you know, Mr. Secretary, an anticipated timeline as to when those awards will be announced? And then the second part, and then I will let you answer and yield back, is as we look at investing in new systems, I would ask that you take into account the input of your rank-and-file officers who are there. Too many times it seems like that systems have been purchased, not just within DHS but across the government, that don't necessarily advance the overall mission of the agency. We don't seek the input of those people who are there going to be operating the systems. And so I know I'm about over, but I wanted to give you a chance to answer those two questions before I yield back.
4: Absolutely. The technology we put in place is technology of today. We don't want technology that we bought last year and it's outdated by the time it gets put in place. So the AI is a game changer. It is a force multiplier. These autonomous towers do allow us to have capabilities that we didn't have in the past, but they've also changed since we first deployed them last year. We're currently going through new testing, new requirements that we see that was holes and laps in the systems, and also greatly taking the input of the individuals that patrol the area and where we need to be paying attention to. Some of those areas just didn't make any sense because they have too much traffic. So when you see it, you don't have time to react. Sometimes proximity to a road that we had put it there, and we're not necessarily aware of it because it's not a road that was on our maps, but it's a road that they use or a trail that they use as well used. Our officers or agents that are on the ground, they know that. And so we're constantly starting to get feedback, having it deployed in better spaces, but changing the technology and then being able to update in real time with the technology, kind of like we do our phone.
10: Thank you, Mr. Chairman. I apologize for being over time, and I yield back.
1: Apology accepted. The gentlelady from El Paso, the floor is yours for 8 minutes for questions.
11: Thank you, Mr. Chairman. Mr. Secretary, Mr. Deputy Secretary, welcome. I am going to begin with the positive. First and foremost, thank you so much for the time you made for me and my team recently. It was a really great meeting, and I so appreciated your openness to hearing me out and hearing out the concerns that I brought to you. I also want to thank you because ICE Acting Director David Venturella came to El Paso, and he exhibited the same openness. This is quite a turnaround from your predecessor and his predecessor. who I could not secure a meeting with, could not get an audience with, and it was incredibly frustrating. So I want to thank you for that. I also want to thank you. GSA just announced this week that the top three bidders for the Bridge of the Americas Modernization Project have been selected. And as you know, my community has gone through a multi-year process around the modernization efforts. The vast majority of El Pasoans who participated in the process said, let's remove commercial traffic from the center of our city, and let's move it to our other ports of entry that have capacity, and you've upheld that decision that had heavy input from CBP and the community. So it's great to see the progress, and I want to thank you for your support of that as well. There's a couple of issues I do want to raise with you here during my time, local issues. The first, and I had extensive conversations with Mr. Venturella about Camp East Montana, and many of the concerns that I had expressed to the private contractor have emerged in a GAO report. And it has been a very frustrating several months. I know we have a new contractor, for which I'm delighted, but so much of what I had sounded the alarm about really fell on deaf ears. And when I sound the alarm about issues that I'm seeing in my oversight visits, it's not to play gotcha. It's not to one-up anyone. It's to uphold the standards that I know we all agree should be upheld. And so I think it's really important that especially members who are sounding the alarm when there's a private contractor, that private contractor be held accountable by all of us. I'll give you a very quick example because I don't want to use too much of my time, but the medical as an example. And that medical contractor is still on site, by the way, at Camp East Montana. Just one glaring example. I spoke with a detainee, and I've spoken with dozens and dozens of detainees, but he expressed to me, he had been at Camp East Montana for weeks, and he expressed to me the pain that he had been living with his arm. And I asked him what happened. Well, his arm had been broken during an arrest in Minneapolis, and he had been complaining for weeks to the medical about the arm. He had a brace. He took off the brace. I could see like a letter S. His bone was so broken, and medical had only given him aspirin. And so these are the things that I'm sounding the alarm about that I will continue to share with you because I know we want to hold these contractors to federal standards. So I wanted to share that with you. When Acting ICE Director Ventrella was in El Paso, we had a round table to talk about the three warehouses that were
3: Texas Democrat Veronica Escobar
11: by your predecessor in Socorro, Texas, which is in my district. Whoever preceded you that chose those three warehouses chose the worst possible location. Mr. Ventrella heard from the mayor and from the water district and from the emergency services district. Socorro is actually a very small municipality, and they struggle with water, wastewater, pump stations. Their emergency services district only budgets for their population. And Mr. Ventrella heard from our folks. The emergency services district chief told him, I'm going to have to double my staffing if you all proceed to put human beings instead of pecans, because those warehouses were slated for pecan storage. I'm going to have to double my personnel. I'm going to struggle with that. I'm going to have to buy another fire truck. The water district shared with Mr. Ventrella just how challenging it has been to get water and wastewater to existing residents. And I'm not going to go into excruciating detail, but I want to flag for you, whoever made the decision to buy those warehouses, which I know was before your time, picked the worst possible place with the least amount of infrastructure, and it truly is not feasible to convert those warehouses into spaces that will hold human beings, whether for training or staffing or detention. So I feel very obligated to share with you to sound this alarm that it would take years to prepare those facilities, but it would also take probably multiple millions of dollars on top of the overpayment to purchase those warehouses. So, you know, I'd ask for you to please take a closer look. Now that Mr. Venturella has been there, hopefully he has a more kind of on-the-ground perspective about that.
4: We are evaluating all 11 that was purchased. There's some that just, quite frankly, probably won't work. I believe there's at least one in that area that probably just won't work. We do have issues with detention centers, just not enough bed space. So there are some that we're trying to make work, but there was some due diligence that maybe wasn't actually checked off. And so, man, what you're saying is not wrong. We're going through and reevaluating every one of them to be the best possible outcome, for our mission inside of DHS.
11: Thank you, Mr. Secretary. Something else I wanted to flag for you, and this was in the GAO report about the use of WexMAC, the procurement tool for DOD that has been used for some of the private companies that have been hired for the private detention. WexMAC was used.
4: We're not using it anymore. Just
11: like, oh, great. Yes. Okay, that's fantastic. Thank you. That is fantastic news. Okay, let me move on to a couple of other points before I run out of time. The ranking member mentioned sensitive spots along the border where we previously thought the wall would not be constructed. And I want to flag for you two that are of particular importance to my district. One is Mount Cristo Rey, which is actually in my neighboring colleague's district, Representative Gabe Vasquez, property owned by the Catholic Church. The decision to take the diocese to court to acquire some of that land has really caused incredible distress in the community. So I wanted to flag that for you maybe for a future conversation. The other area, and this is way outside of my district, but a place near and dear to my heart and to my constituents' heart, Big Bend. And Big Bend, we have seen really a coalition of law enforcement, private property owners, ranchers, nature lovers come together to want to preserve and protect Big Bend.
4: Big Bend, we only have like 2 miles now that we're going to put a physical barrier in. The rest of it will be smart fence, so there won't be a constant barrier across there. We're having to do it in the high traffic areas. We do study the high traffic areas, and so we've got that problem resolved. As far as the site that you're discussing, we have already worked on this. We have a gate that's going to be available for those that are trying to come in from Mexico side to be able to make the pillage to the site. The site itself will not be disrupted where the wall is going to be at. It's, I forget how far off, but it's quite a ways off from where the wall is actually being constructed. I don't have the exact footage, but it's not close. I mean, you're going to be able to see it, but it's not going to be close. But we're working with that sensitive area the best we can, but we can't leave it open because it is a high traffic area. It is a visited site. So we do have to control the flow coming in and out. So there's not criminal activity taking place at the same time, but we have,
3: Homeland Security Secretary Mark Wayne Mullen.
4: We've worked closely with the senators in the area. We have been out there, visited the site, and it was one of the first areas that we had to work through other than Big Bend to come up with a second solution for it.
11: Thank you.
4: Perfect, but it is manageable.
11: I would like to connect with your team just to get more specific.
4: Absolutely.
11: If you don't mind.
4: Absolutely.
11: And
4: reach out
11: to
4: us.
11: I'm way over time. I have other questions, but we will follow up. Thank you, Mr. Secretary. Thank you, Mr. Chairman.
1: Yes, ma'am. Gentleman from Arizona, Mr. Siskamani, the floor is yours for 8 minutes.
12: Thank you, Mr. Chairman, and thank you, Secretary, for being here. Both you and Deputy Secretary.
4: I haven't seen you in the workout for a while.
12: I was hoping you weren't going to bring that up today.
4: It shows, too, by the way.
12: It did show. Okay. I will take that as a compliment. This is
1: Mr. Siskamani, you now have 16 minutes to pick up.
12: Yes. I will happily take those 16 minutes and go home and cry afterwards. But thank you, Mr. Secretary, for being here, and thank you for the workouts that I've apparently been skipping. I'm very proud to support the men and women that serve along with you in this important department and all that you do and to keep our country safe, and especially during such a difficult time that the mess that we inherited, that you inherited, in terms of the open border of the previous administration, only to come in and shortly after that face a shutdown, the longest shutdown in U.S. history, first of the entire government and then, of course, of just your department alone. and then just specific areas of your department. It seemed like the battle wasn't going to end. So I do want to commend you for that. I want to also the members of this committee and the entire House that kept voting to fund the department as we should have. And unfortunately, not everybody did. But I'm happy that we've gotten through that, and we hope never to have to do that again. You have a very important mission. As a representative of a border district in southern Arizona, the work of your department is deeply personal to me and a priority to my office. We'd love to host you in Arizona sometime soon, and there's some gyms there that I think you may enjoy there as well. But I want to start out with one question. It's going to be more of a broader one, and I want to go then a little more into specifics of Arizona. But the first one that really kept me up at night for 2 years and still does to a great extent is the children that were lost throughout this entire 4-year open border policy of the Biden administration. What can you give me an update on that? Where are we on the numbers? What have we found? Just give me some information on that.
4: This is probably one of the most disgusting and disturbing things that we've dealt with. I dealt with some trafficking, child trafficking when I first got into Congress in 2013. And I actually stepped away from it because at some point it just starts wearing on you, and it's time to just kind of pass the baton because you get really jaded over it. When we stepped in here, we had 450,000 kids missing. 450,000 kids that were given to sponsors that weren't vetted. No home checks. No one was going by to see if they're where they're supposed to be, not even knowing if they're in their same state, not even to see if the sponsor was who they were at all. We've recovered 147,000, and all of them didn't have to be recovered. I'm not saying all of them had recovered. Some of them were where they were supposed to be. They were with a family member, and they appeared to be doing okay. But we've had some horrific cases. There's one that's kind of been out in the media a little bit where there's a ring of several adults that were keeping kids in an underground bunker in a dungeon. And the most horrific things that I pray to God that you guys don't have to see, because it permanently changes you. The stuff that these adults put kids as young as 2 to as old as 12 through, you can't make a horror story that bad. We've had some young ladies that we have rescued that reports, and these aren't young ladies, these are girls, being raped 600 to 700 times, being locked in a hotel room and having to service 15 to 20 men. These are girls. And I hate to use the word service, but I don't know what other you can use. They were being raped 15 to 20 times a day, day after day after day. After day after day. They didn't get holidays off. They didn't get nights off. They didn't work 8 to 5. They didn't work, Monday through Friday. They were locked in the room and highly drugged, and one male at a time, disgusting individuals coming in and raping these individuals. It is our mission. We've stood up and standing up even a bigger task force within DHS to go and find all 450,000 kids. It is my biggest passion that I have. And it should have, let me explain this too. What's, almost used a bad word there. What frustrates me the most is that this was preventable. And no one can argue that. This was 100% preventable. And we have perpetrators that are doing the most horrific things to kids. And as a father to 6, and 3 beautiful girls, when you see this, there's evil in the world. There's evil in the world. And we fed it. The Biden administration fed it for 4 years and took the innocent that's in my little girl's eyes, the innocence that's in our kids' eyes, that we pray to God never has to deal with this, that innocence is permanently stolen. And we're trying to just restore some type of comfort to these young girls. But let me explain to you, young boys too. Unfortunately, we're seeing a rise of young boys being trafficked. And it just disturbs you.
12: Well, I go back to my point. Clearly, you're passionate about this, and I understand why. I'm dad of 6 as well, 3 boys, 3 girls. So I know exactly where you're coming from on that. And I can only imagine what you've actually seen. You cannot see that. And obviously the biggest victims here are those kids and those little girls and even older girls being trafficked and being
4: our punishments for these individuals isn't enough.
12: I want to keep talking about that and what the punishment will be and has been for those people. And there's
3: Arizona Republican Juan Ciscomani testifying here. Homeland Security Secretary Mark Wayne Mullen.
12: A lot more to discuss there. And you're right. It was completely preventable. And for 4 years, we screamed off the top of our lungs about this. And this was the leading issue to fight against and still is. So thank you for your passion on that. I have a follow-up question here real quick on the DeConcini Port of Entry, which is in Arizona in the Nogales area. This is a highly trafficked port,

0: 15 years after becoming a citizen of this nation. No other country in the world would ever give me that opportunity. No other country in the world would ever give any of us that opportunity. And it's great to hear some of the perspectives of foreigners coming into the World Cup and seeing what we're all about. They especially get excited about the free refills, which is, I think it excites a lot of people here. But the American dream is alive. It's alive because it's been kept alive, first of all, for our veterans, but also for the men and women that keep us safe. And the process to immigrate, the process to become a citizen in USCIS and what they go through, it's an overload of work. I know it well again because we went through the process. So while becoming a citizen is an incredible privilege and I should never be taken for granted, I valued every time and whatever work my parents and myself had to do to become citizens, we'll do it 10 times over to do it again because this is the best nation in the world and I'd rather be here than anywhere else. So in terms of the efficiency, can you talk a little bit about, as you close, what your agency needs from this subcommittee in order to make the improvements necessary for the process of people immigrating here legally and becoming citizens?
1: We are improving the bureaucracy and the redundancy in a system, but there is, as you said, there is a way to become legal. If you choose not to do that, you're making a conscious decision. And I can't help you on that situation. If you don't want to become a legal citizen, there's a way to be in this country legally, but you have to follow the laws that Congress passed and that we enforce. I don't pick and choose. I enforce. But there is a right way to stay in this country, and there's a right way to become a citizen in this country, and you can't go around that. There is more that we need. We've been working for immigration reform in this body. Really, the last time it was done, it was in 1959. Why was the last time it was done in 1959? Because we make politics out of it. It's the right, it's the left. It's the Democrats, Republicans. One party is in charge and the other party doesn't want to help and the other party's in charge, the other party doesn't want to help and there's no common ground, but yet we always talk about them. I'm out of that game now. I just simply enforce it. But then we start playing games with which laws you want me to enforce and which laws you don't want me to enforce. If you don't want me to enforce the laws, then pass a law to say that that law can't be enforced. That's fine. Until then, I'm going to enforce the laws.
0: Thank you, sir. And see you in Arizona soon.
1: Yes, we will make that. We'll make that happen. We'll put it on the list.
0: Thank you, sir.
1: Thank you,
0: Mr. Chairman. You're back.
2: Thank you. We're going to have a committee remedial timekeeping class next week sometime for certain members of the committee.
1: Sir, it's called a gavel.
2: Well, actually, that's interesting talk coming from a guy from the Senate who hasn't done an appropriations bill since Christ was a corporal.
1: I had that one coming, sir.
2: Madam Ranking Member, the floor is yours.
3: We'll pay no attention to the remediation session, Mr. Chairman. I do appreciate, Mr. Secretary, your concern about the lost children. But I also want to remind people that let's not forget what was a Trump administration policy initiated by Stephen Miller, which was to let us separate children from their families at the border, because this would be a way to curtail or to stop immigration.
4: Full appropriations, Ranking Member Rosa DeLauro.
3: Separating children from their families, how to hurt them the most. I asked and had a phone conversation with Secretary Azar at the time. I know I was in my living room with my two-year-old grandson on my lap trying to have this conversation, and I asked him if there was a way in which he had a list of how you could reunite children with their families. And he assured me that we did. You know, when you take your clothes to the cleaners, they give you a tag, and you then go back and you retrieve your clothes. When you get luggage, you go and get your luggage is returned.
1: Well, quite I wish frankly, the Biden administration would have done that.
3: Let me just say this to you, sir. Again, it is my time. 3,900 children were separated from their families.
1: 450,000 kids were lost during the Biden administration.
3: Secretary,
1: you didn't say a word
3: Mr.
1: about
3: Secretary,
1: it.
3: Mr. Secretary, do not interrupt.
1: Don't you point your finger at me. Don't
3: I
1: be
3: will
1: a hypocrite.
3: Point my finger at you.
1: Don't you be a hypocrite
3: you.
1: Then. Then you, be a threat, and then you should be as upset about the 450,000 kids that were lost. You didn't say a word about it. For 4 years, you never said a word.
2: Mr. Secretary.
3: Could you put him in his place for
2: don't yell at me.
1: You should
2: I'm
1: be
2: the
1: put
2: good
1: in your place.
2: Mr. Secretary, if you would like 4 minutes for a closing statement when everybody's done, I'll give you that. But while members are on their 8 minutes, I need them to have their 8 minutes.
3: I started
1: Chairman,
3: my
1: I,
3: comments.
1: I appreciate that. My issue is that they say this for sound bites, and I'm not going to let them say
3: what
1: something
3: did
1: like
3: you
1: that
3: do just
1: true.
3: Recently for sound bites? I sympathize with the 400.
2: We are going to have something resembling order here. The time is the ranking members. If you would like.

0: to respond later on. There are methods to do that, but it's not a who can talk louder into the mic.
1: It's not.
0: So, you are recognized.
2: Thank you very much.
1: I will not let her sit there and lie and accuse something this ridiculous.
0: Well, this is the legislative branch, and it's my hearing, and so I'm going to try to some extent to control it moderately.
2: And do not accuse me of lying. Do not.
1: Then don't.
2: I do not. I appreciate, and I said to you at the outset, there's concern for children across the board. We care deeply about what's happening to children. And I went to the border and I watched children in those fenced in places years ago and what was happening to them. So I have a long history, Mr. Secretary, in this area. 3,900 kids were separated. Secretary Azar told me he had a way to reunite them. Many of them were not reunited till today. And I don't want you to answer this now. Please get back to us and tell us what you are doing with regard to the settlement in terms of this issue, which is out there, which your department needs to come close to. I'll make a statement to you again. But this is fact from the bill, Mr. Chairman. The bill that the Republicans have proposed for funding the Department of Homeland Security cuts cybersecurity budget by more than $250 million. It cuts the TSA by nearly $350 million. And the Trump administration is openly advocating for privatizing TSA while trying to eliminate their collective bargaining rights. We all know what happened earlier this year. TSA workers endured the longest government shutdown in history. There was a lot of discussion and talk invoked about the long lines and the use of leverage to force through a Homeland Security bill without any reforms to what were critical ICE and CBP reforms that were necessary, that the American people wanted and were clamoring for. They didn't want to continue to see masked marauders on their streets harassing people. Congress eventually passed my legislation that paid TSA workers, funded FEMA, CISA, Secret Service, and the Coast Guard.
3: Full Appropriations Ranking Member Rosa DeLauro.
2: And today, and it took you 79 days on the Republican side to make that decision to pay these people instead of just talking about paying this. The administration continues to attempt to walk away from the collective bargaining agreement with TSA workers, something that the federal courts have now twice said is illegal. Indeed, your testimony frames the attempt to force over 200 smaller airports in this country into a new security structure as a setting. And quote, the TSA, this is in the testimony, the TSA is on the path to privatization. My question on this issue is, given all that the transportation security offers did for us during a Republican shutdown, how can it be that the department's position is that TSA workers should not be granted the same basic labor protections as federal enforcement officers? How can it be that your priority is to have them work for the lowest bidder, where the wages and the benefits of these workers will unquestionably be lower?
1: Well, actually, it was the Democrats that voted every time to shut them down. Republicans voted every time to open them up.
2: Pass. So just give me
1: we didn't shut them down. You shut them down.
2: Answer my question.
1: I did.
2: What are you doing? Why are you moving?
1: And I answered your question. You were the one that shut them down. The Democrats shut down. How many times did you vote to shut them down?
2: Why? You know, these people come to us to get funding for the work that they do. And we are
1: factually correct. You voted to shut them down. Republicans voted to open them over and over and over again. Your vote clearly stated that you voted to shut us down. It wasn't until it became popular. And then, by the way, ICE agents came there and helped bring the lines down. The same people that you also kept shut down for 100 days. I'm answering the question.
2: No, you
0: I thought you said you answered it. The floor is hers.
2: My dear.
0: Actually, I gave it to her. You know, there is a chairman of a committee. That's me. I gave it back to her.
2: This tells
0: She's got
2: something
0: it.
2: About who these folks are. And everybody
0: you have another question, Madam Ranking Member.
2: Well, yeah, no, I do. But I didn't get an answer to a question.
0: So the record will so reflect.
2: Thank
0: Please
2: you.
0: Ask your next
2: okay,
0: question.
2: Okay, and I will. This has to do with FEMA. Simple question. And I want to start where I left off with Secretary Noem last year. FEMA. Simple yes or no. Do you support eliminating FEMA? Do you support eliminating FEMA?
1: There's portions of FEMA that
2: need
1: to be back in state.
2: Do you support eliminating FEMA?
1: There's no yes or no question on that. There's portions that need to go back to the state.
2: Do you support eliminating FEMA?
0: The record will reflect the response.
2: The
0: record will reflect the response. Is there another question?
2: It. Yeah, because let me just say, in April of 2025, the Trump administration prematurely, I'm glad we got that answer, because a poor gentleman who came before, it may have been with you, Mr. Chairman, that came before our committee, and I asked him this question, and he said, because Secretary Noem said, yes, she and the president wanted to eliminate FEMA. The gentleman said that he said it should be reformed, and the next day he was fired. Let it show that the secretary believes that we should shut FEMA down.
1: I never
2: April 2025,
1: said that,
2: the administration.
1: Chairman, I never said that.
2: The administration prematurely,
0: the
2: unlawfully ended FEMA's BRIC program. He intentionally halted roughly 2,000 active infrastructure and disaster mitigation projects across the country, including one in downtown New Haven, Connecticut. A coalition of 22 states and D.C. sued FEMA. A federal judge ruled in favor of the states in December, mandated that FEMA restore the over $3.6 billion in canceled funding. At the beginning of March, the judge had to order FEMA to comply with that ruling. 3 months ago, the day after you took over as secretary, FEMA formally announced a, quote, new and improved BRIC program. Yet, almost all of these communities are still waiting for their BRIC funding to be restored. Tell me, Mr. Secretary, when can communities with halted projects expect to receive their BRIC funding?
1: We actually restarted that when I first came in, and we did 24 or 25 of them. So
2: you've done 24 of the 25
1: yes,
2: of the
1: ma'am.
2: 2,000.
4: Let me clarify that. So
2: please.
4: 2024 and 2025, yeah. They sent out the notice of notifications so everybody can now submit, and those projects that were already submitted for those times period will
2: How
4: be
2: How many projects are there?
4: We can get you the details.
2: Please. There were 2,000 that we started
4: and
2: with. Were
4: the secretary also provided direction for 2026 to get the NOFOs out on that, and that'll come out sometime in September. The secretary has done more to get that.
2: I do not need your – you do not need to
4: – I just want to make sure you're clear.
2: Well, please.
4: Okay.
2: Spare us, you know. Just give me the facts.
4: Just
2: give me the numbers. Thank Let you. Me just conclude. Mr. Chairman, and thank you. I would like to work in an open and transparent way, because that BRIC funding for New Haven, Connecticut, which I probably will not get because I'm in a blue state, that the BRIC funding for New Haven, Connecticut is important, which is why we support the program, bipartisan support for the BRIC program. So please, let's get the NOFOs out as quickly as possible and get the money to the communities that need them. My final comment to you is, I'd just like to go back a second. We need to go back to the issue of deaths in custody. It doesn't do anyone good to deflect, talk about what's happening in the criminal system in Illinois or in Oklahoma. What we need, because 54 deaths are 54, in what is civil detention, we need a plan to address the fact that 54 people in your department they were in civil detention. It's not criminal detention. Are dead. They should not be. We need to hear from you. I don't need an answer now. There is no time. I've taken an enormous amount of time. Get us a policy, a plan, in a timely fashion that says how are we going to deal with these issues. I yield back, and I thank you, Mr.
0: Thank you to the ranking member, the gentlelady from Iowa. The floor is yours for 8 minutes.
5: Thank you, Mr. Chairman. Mr. Secretary, it's nice to see you. Thank you so much for coming to testify today and for always taking my phone call. You know, as I've had questions dealing with many of the challenges faced with your shutdown from back home, that I continued again to support keeping you guys open so you could operate. You are always willing to take my phone call, so I thank you for that and for your openness with me as we were working through that. I also, as a fellow parent to teenage boys, appreciate your passion around kids.
1: Someone said appreciate you taking a phone call. I take everybody's phone call. There isn't a Republican or a Democrat that hasn't called me that I haven't called back.
5: Yeah.
1: Not one. And I'm very transparent in that, regardless of what somebody over here just whispered, because she's never called me.
5: Yeah. Yeah. Well, I appreciate it, and I appreciate your openness to working with all of us to make sure that the good people at your agency are getting paid and can continue their mission of keeping our country safe, because at the end of the day, that is what we all care about on this committee, and this committee works tirelessly to make sure that you do have the resources that you need to rescue those kids, make sure that you're interdicting the drugs that are coming in from narco terrorists. And I want to talk a little bit about that. I'm going to start with that, actually, because I think that the Coast Guard is a shining example.
3: Iowa Republican Ashley Hinson testifying here, Homeland Security Secretary Mark Wayne Mullen.
5: Of what DHS does best in making sure that these narco-terrorists are on alert. They should be afraid. And you have interdicted through through Operation Pacific Viper, I think it just was announced, milestone accomplishment last week, 225,000 pounds of cocaine seized. I mean, that's incredible. And that's drugs that did not make their way onto our streets, that are not killing Americans every single day. So I'd be interested in your thoughts of what you've done there to really escalate that operation. What do you see on the horizon there? That threat is not going away. Thanks to the Coast Guard families who are keeping our families safe. But I'd be interested in your thoughts there.
1: Just yesterday, I was actually in a classified setting with the Coast Guard on our plans to continue that operation. But it's a joint effort with DOW, with Coast Guard, with CBP, with ICE, because it's a ring. The drugs doesn't just get to our shores and then dissipate. There's a ring that goes into our cities, into our towns, into our states and our communities, and then the cash flows back in and back out. So the drugs come in on our shores different ways, and all the cash is going out, a lot of times over land, a lot of times in air. We're seeing more and more counter U.S. So we've got to combat it all together. This administration, through the direction of President Trump, has done more to combat our war against drugs than any president in our lifetime. And he's made it a task that he understands that we've lost more individuals in fentanyl overdoses than we have in the entire Vietnam War in 1 year. Not during 1 year in the Vietnam War, a year from fentanyl overdoses inside the U.S. And just the other day, we took enough fentanyl off our northern border from CBP that it could kill 17 million Americans.
5: Yeah. And I think people frequently forget about the northern border. We
1: right.
5: focus so much on the southern border and
1: right.
5: Caribbean and these drugs coming in.
1: But that's a direct relationship because of our Coast Guards doing their job in our waters of the U.S., mm-hmm. And it's pushing it, and then we have CBP doing their job on our southern border. It's starting to push cartels to operate in our northern border. So last week, the minister that is my partner in Canada met here in Washington D.C. We talked about the challenges. They haven't dealt with the cartels like we have in our southern border. They're anxiously working with us and wanting to know our lessons that we've learned because they don't want it to get a foothold in their country. So because of President Trump, we are fighting it on air, we're fighting it in water, we're fighting on land, we're fighting on the northern border and southern border. And I'm not going to say we can eradicate it, but we're making a huge difference in this war on drugs. And every time we interdict these drugs, regardless of what agency underneath DHS does it, we're saving lives.
5: You talk about kind of the cross-agency work that's happening here. How many of these rings on the back end, so the drugs get in, they go out through these rings, are these run by, obviously they're cartels, but how many of the people participating in them are illegals here in the United States?
1: Well, the biggest majority of them, the percentage of them would be hard to say, but the biggest majority of them are illegals that are here. Now, there's usually, when it comes to the money laundering of it, that's more of a white collar crime. More of those individuals are citizens inside the United States. But when you start talking about the trafficking, you start talking about the drug houses, the stash houses, the cash flow, the weapons flow. Overwhelmingly, the majority of those are illegals.
5: The criminal enterprise,
1: right? And most time they're forced to do it.
5: Right.
1: It's not that they're working off a debt for the cartels.
5: Right. And you talk about the atrocities happening to those kids too.
1: Yes.
5: Many of them are victims of that human trafficking.
1: And elderly.
5: Those same organizations.
1: Yes.
5: Obviously.
1: And elderlies are being probably exploited now more than we've ever seen it, because naturally law enforcement isn't alarmed when they see an elderly gentleman or elderly woman that is driving. A lot of times they're forced to try paying the debt off of their kids.
5: Mm-hmm. Okay. That's, well, very concerning, and obviously we need to do whatever we can to stamp that out. You mentioned fentanyl, and I want to go now to one of the biggest sources of fentanyl, which is obviously the CCP in China. They're funneling it in through Mexico. I'm trying to get it in through all of these methods. We know they're not going to ever try to stop undermining our domestic and our international security, and spending billions of dollars on research and development intertwined directly with their military, billions more trying to ship those products into the United States and dominate supply chains. Can you talk a little bit about what the department has seen as it relates to Chinese manufactured and owned equipment, especially maybe any inventory that might already have been bought by DHS? What precautionary measures you're taking to ensure that our agencies are protected on the cybersecurity front, data privacy, other threats that you may be having to...
1: Well, the data centers that we're pushing, we know China is working every single day, and they're even working harder to try getting into our systems. They've made that part of their future plans. They feel like that's important for them. That's where the private-public partnership is vitally important. That's where CISA is going to play a major role, because we can't expect Meta or Google to do it on their own. They're fighting an army, truly an army, from CBP or from North Korea or militias from Russia or Iran from the IRGC. We have to have an all-out frontal approach and be proactive. We can't be reactive in this. We have to be very proactive, and that partnership is something we're strengthening. But we also got to respect privacy, too. There's a lot of privacy concerns when the government starts looking into cyber because of the sensitive material that is there. It's a fine line we're trying to work through. It's difficult. We're going to have to come to Congress for help on that, because we're going to need clarification, I believe, with the new technologies coming out and the new way that they're entering into our systems, that we're going to need new clarity on how far CISA can go.
5: We'll certainly look forward to working with you and the agencies, relevant agencies on that. Want to talk a little bit to wrap up my time on CBP. Obviously, their role is not just keeping our borders safe, but it's also making sure we're interdicting bad things coming into our country, including counterfeit products and things that are going around our trade laws as well. I have a piece of legislation, the Protecting American Industry and Labor from International Trade Crimes Act. We call it PAIL. Just passed through judiciary unanimously just a few weeks ago, and this would help make sure there are additional resources to DOJ and CBP to make sure that they can actually hold these bad actors accountable. So I'd just be curious, like, what role CBP can continue to have in making sure we're eradicating transnational shipment and some of these other malign practices used by the CCP and other actors as well to try to undermine American jobs.
1: First of all, the best thing you guys did was give us continuous funding for 3 years, because we can really set out missions and force ourselves to look at technology of today, not just what we can spend in a fiscal year. So it really does help tremendously.
3: Q&A between Iowa Republican Ashley Hinson and Homeland Security Secretary Mark Wayne Mullen.
1: The thing that you guys can do is continue to work with us on updating the policy on what it is that you're wanting us to look at, meaning that if we're seeing a ring coming around, sometimes because we have trade agreements with these individuals, and they're, as you know, they have stuff that we're sanctioning from one country. They break it down into small parts, and then they assemble it in a different country. And when they assemble it, and then it comes in, we need to be able to go back farther in that. And there's only so far CBP can do, because we can only enforce it when it hits our shores, not when it's outside. So there's some areas that Congress can really help us on, saying that the percentage of it or all of it has to be built, has to be manufactured, not just assembled in those countries. That would be very helpful to us. All right.
5: Thank you, Mr. Secretary, for coming today. Mr. Chairman, I yield back.
6: To the gentleman from Washington State, who was here from the beginning, the floor is yours for 8 minutes.
7: Thank you for your generosity, Mr. Chairman. Secretary Mullen, good to see you. Let me just follow up with what Ms. Hinson was saying. You do return even my calls and my tests. It sometimes is late in the night, but I appreciate the response. I really do.
3: Washington State Republican Dan Newhouse.
7: By acknowledging some of the incredible work and, can I say, commitment by ICE to crack down and deport convicted illegal criminals. We had a case last month at ICE Seattle arrested a man that had a lengthy criminal history. including two felony convictions of raping a child, and it was awaiting deportation. And I just wanted to bring that up and say thank you. That's the efforts that are keeping our community safe. First thing I want to talk about is the visa and H-2A petitions. At the end of April 2026, USCIS reported a net backlog of all USCIS cases at 7.23 million cases, an increase of nearly 70% from the beginning of the administration before your time, with the expectation that additional vetting requirements may even further strain those processing times. Could you describe how DHS is allocating personnel and resources to address this backlog and ensure timely adjudication of applications?
1: Yeah, unfortunately, we're having to go back through and re-vet a lot of people that was given asylum or given visas underneath the previous administration because they didn't do any checks. So we're building systems in right now to be able to do that through an automated system. We're bringing up the first one in 30 days. That's going to be specifically for the backlog of DACA, which DACA doesn't give you, you know, status in the United States. It just is a term that Congress never ratified, but we put in place, but it still allows you to apply for a work visa, but it doesn't give you status. That we're going to deploy the first one in 30 days, and then we think we'll be able to get caught up in a very fast time. But we're having to build automated systems because it's just not possible for us to go through one by one. But because we're going through there and taking a deeper look at all this, we've been able to arrest over 1,900 known terrorists that were given status underneath the Biden administration inside the United States. Over 1,900. These aren't suspected terrorists. These aren't terrorist watch lists. These were terrorists that was just issued because there wasn't any really checks and balances put in place. And so it's real work that they're doing. But we are building a system to be faster at it. And the technology that we have, the private-public partnership we've been talking about a lot, is helping us get there.
7: Good. So on a related note, I appreciate the agency's follow-up to a question that I actually submitted, if you remember, Mr. Chairman, when Director Edlow testified regarding the adjudication and processing time specifically for H-2A petitions. The response indicated that there was no backlog for H-2A petitions, which, thank you, that's a welcome update. However,
1: it's a 15-day turnaround. Once it gets cleared, it's 15 days.
7: Well, once what I was going to ask, the response also indicated that the processing times in 2026 so far are notably longer compared to previous years. So just looking for your commitment that you'll continue to support the agency's efforts to expedite these petitions. As you know, timing is critical for agriculture. And will your budget ensure that sufficient resources are dedicated in order to carry out those responsibilities?
1: So I had a briefing on this 2 days ago.
7: Yeah.
1: Our turnaround on those visas are 2 days or 15 days, especially if they're known. A lot of these agriculture workers are known. They come back and forth. We see them every time. Yeah. We can repeat them. And the largest percentage of those are. We're also looking at the dairy issue.
7: Right.
1: Because it's not seasonal. So we think we got a path forward to fix that issue finally. We've asked Congress for clarification, but anytime you ask Congress for I'm not beating up on you guys. I sit there too. So I'm just saying anytime we ask Congress for anything to try to do with immigration, it gets just politicized. So but we think underneath statute there's a way for us to move this and make it work. We're still going through it. We're still getting legal opinion on it. We don't want to do anything but I don't think you guys would really get upset if we did it, but I want to make sure we're legally able to do it. But as of 2 days ago, we're 15 days on turnaround on those. Once they're finally submitted correctly, we have a large percentage of them that are not entered correctly. And what I've asked CIS to do, USCIS, is to say, why can't we move this to a system that you can't submit the paperwork until it is filled out correctly? You know, if you do DocuSign or you do any of this stuff online, what you've got to go and accept, they won't let you move forward. The technology is there. We just have to adapt it and adapt it in a way to be able to make it interface friendly with the public, with the general public, to be able to make it more efficient. So we're doing a test program on this. We're actually trying to build an app. This is new this week. I briefed the president about it. this week, and the president loved the idea. We're also, because some of these visas that we work with these programs go through commerce, Howard Lutnick and ourselves, our teams are working together to try, I don't know how long it'll take. It'll take a little bit to build it. That way the misinformation won't be as, won't be as prevalent, and we can get to it faster, because everyone we delay affects our economy.
7: Yeah, absolutely.
1: And so we want the people trying to get here to do it, to do it the right way, to work, to actually be able to come to the country and work.
7: Appreciate that. Thank you. Let me turn the page to CISA for a second. It was already referenced, the longest shutdown in history. When Director Anderson testified before this committee, I asked him about CISA's ability to identify, to mitigate, address the cyber threats from adversaries like Iran, like China, to our, I'm talking about critical infrastructure. Unsurprisingly, his answer was that CISA was limited in their capacity, and it was clear that a handicapped CISA meant higher risk of leaving our critical sectors, from our water systems to our hospitals, energy grids, you name it, dams, the agricultural sector. They're all vulnerable to cyber threats. So does the budget sufficiently provide personnel and resources that are going to be necessary to ensure that CIS is equipped, that they can tackle the potential cyber attacks from those adversaries that target those critical sectors of our economy?
1: I do believe, I mean, as a secretary, I say, no, we always need more money. Truth is, we actually have the resources we need. We need the people, and we need the expertise. I think we even have the ability underneath statute to do it. What's happened over the years, like any, you know, great government agency, it creates its own bureaucracy. You guys give us authority, then we write the rules. And the rules sometimes handicap ourselves. So we're looking, going back and looking at is what was the actual intent of Congress, and then how many layers of rules have we put on ourselves to say no? Because too often government agencies, they want, it's easy to say no. We're changing that way at DHS. We go to yes. Good. We lean to yes. That's our new policy. We're there to figure out how to make it happen, not to find the easy way out. And some of that is our own rulemaking. So I feel like right now, Congressman, we have the resources financially, and we have the authority, I believe. If that changes, I'll come back to you. But we don't have the personnel. And so we've got to get my director in place that we have, that the president's already already met with. We got to get him in place, get him down the road, put him in place, let him hire his people, and get it built. I'm truthfully, once he's in place, it's going to take me probably 12 months to build this back. It may be longer when he gets in there and lets me know, but I believe we can make significant strides in the first 3 months. But to actually be where we need to be, I feel like a full year.
7: Well, let us help you wherever we can there.
1: Yes, thank you.
7: Appreciate you being here. Yep. Thank you, Mr. Chairman.
0: Thank you to the gentleman from Washington. I am now going to claim my 8 minutes for questioning and give 2 minutes of it to the gentleman from Indiana, who was very generous with his 8 minutes in letting the secretary respond to some earlier questions. So the floor is yours for 2 minutes, Mr. Shreve.
8: Thank you, Mr. Chairman. And you have earned your paycheck today. I appreciate your managing and protecting time for all members of this committee. Secretaries, I'm from Indianapolis. That's part of my district. We run some big events, much as we're talking about with the threat of drones, counter UAS on FIFA. We've got the Indy 500. We have the men's Final Four. We had the Pacers playoffs. Secretary Edgar, as a mayor, you realize that these threats to public safety arising from the evolution of drones, which are tools as well in the profession, are extraordinary. And DHS is in the lead at managing this threat and these tools. The fiscal year 27 House mark included dedicated counter UAS funding. And last year's NDAA authorized trained state and local law enforcement to detect, track, and mitigate, take down threatened drones. We can strengthen our ability to protect major events and critical infrastructure. Let's not lose sight of that, but only if local law enforcement has the training, the tools, and the coordination to work with federal. Mr. Secretary or secretaries, give us a view into what the department is doing on this end to coordinate training with state and local law enforcement to manage the challenges that are upon us now that drones present.
1: So Congress is going to have to lean on this a little bit. Bringing down a drone for an enthusiast is easy now. We can do it. We do it every day. We do it. And when they, you got an enthusiast that flies a drone over FIFA, I think we brought over down over 60 drones to date. During F1, we brought down 8. During Augusta, we brought down 12. Those are enthusiasts. The issue that we have is the ones that have it on fiber. And so when they attach it to fiber and they're running in, the only way for us to be able to bring them down is to be kinetic. And that is a whole nother area. You got to deal with FAA at that time. You got to deal with local authorities at that time because there's going to be a possible collateral damage. When we work, when people say, well, shoot a laser at it. No, that's fine, but laser doesn't stop within the horizon to which you, the FAA will give us. So like, for instance, around FIFA, you have 3,000, vertical and you have 3,000 or 3 miles out. So we, around FanFest, we have 1,000 feet up. We have a mile out. It creates challenges for us to do it. And the only technology we have right now to be fully kinetic is with DOW. We're exploring that, but Congress is going to have to look at this as a whole. I don't know if you know this or not, which is going to be changed, but there wasn't one single NFL stadium last year during all the games that had US counter UAS on it. That was my wife running through. Everything else was silent, I promise. And technically, I thought I'd be done by now. Yeah, I did too. I do think Congress needs to take a hard look at this for us because we're going to have to have authorities beyond just what we
3: Homeland Security Secretary Mark Wayne Mullen answering question from Indiana Republican Jefferson Shreve.
1: We have, because this is a threat that's changing every single day, and I really could sit and use some help. We're meeting with the FBI yesterday. We had a great meeting with Kash Patel. Kash Patel already has a center that is training local law enforcement, and he doesn't have enough space. We have more people asking to get into the school than he has the space to do it. We are looking for ways to partner with him to be able to put DHS funding directly to that. And is it through FEMA grants? Is it through HSI? Is it through ICE? Is it through CBP? Yesterday, Troy and I started talking about sending up a joint task force with inside DHS because we have 22 components, and out of those 22 components, I have 8 that have their own counter UAS measures. And for example, out of the 11, football stadiums we have, I have CBP covering 5, FBI, covering 3, the Coast Guard is covering 1, and FBS or Coast Guard's covering 2, FBS is covering 1. I think my math is correct on that. And all of them have different measures. And so this is, Congressman, what you're bringing up is a true challenge, and that threat is changing every day that without question, Congress is going to have to help us get the authority to do what we need to do on this.
8: I appreciate the extra time. This is an important issue and
1: an
8: immediate challenge for both the department and this Congress.
4: Hey, can I just add one point? And this is for you, Mr. Kerry. When I was down in RGV, just to give you an idea of the scale at the border, same problem. Just from the beginning of this fiscal year till yesterday, they had 11,000 drones basically registered at the border. I mean, Secretary is talking about offensive, you know, drones being able to kind of do something against them. So that is something we definitely are looking at. But I mean, you just take the threat to the border, and we break up the drone process into the maritime, the border, special events, et cetera. And each one of those operating principles, we need to have a better strategy that's funded, and we have the authorities.
8: Thank you.
9: I will now recognize my colleague from Florida for one.
3: That was Troy Edgar, Deputy Homeland Security Secretary.
9: ...of my questioning time. Mr. Rutherford, the floor is yours.
10: Thank you, Mr. Chairman. I want to make sure that the public understands. I want to affirm what the Secretary said earlier about the shutdown. It was Senate Democrats that shut down CBP, ICE, CISA, Coast Guard, and TSA. It was not the Republicans. The House passed it 3 times to fund them. So, but here's what I want to bring up. I want to highlight for you, Mr. Secretary, some language that is in FY27 appropriations. There's language in there about NIMS and standardizing the operational and reimbursement process. You know, NIMS, the National Incident Management System, And that reimbursement process was, you know, it goes all the way back to 2004 with the Homeland Security Presidential Directive 5 by George W. Washington Bush. And the whole idea was to unify the response, mitigation, and prevention of disasters. And so there's language in there that there are ways to truly standardize the processes that right now are being done by 50 different states. They all report their different ways, and even agencies within states report their own ways. So I just want to highlight that for you because I want to work with you to make sure that we actually can bring down that $11 billion that is still outstanding in reimbursements, because most of these agencies, when they get their money back, they spent most of it on interest. And so we need to speed that process up, and there's a way to do that, and I'd love to talk to you about it. I yield back.
0: Thank you to my colleague for yielding back with 8 seconds left of my 8 minutes. I'm the only guy to yield back any positive minutes in this whole operation, and I'm damn proud of it.
3: That was Florida Republican John Rutherford, now Chairman Mark Amadei.
0: I should be. I am going to just very briefly, because Mr. Secretary, your wife's calling, everybody else got other stuff doing. I'm guessing that nobody said, oh, yeah, about 12:10, 12:15 ought to wrap it all up. But before you got here, I'm going to say that again. Before you got here, the DHS congressional relationship as far as information sharing, to put it kindly, was terrible. I'm not editorial. I'm just saying not good. Very frustrated in terms of, I know there's going to be a better relationship because you've already taken steps to change that. And I want to publicly say thanks. You know, we said something through the stuff before you got here, but answers to legitimate questions, now that we have new leadership, shouldn't be a big deal. We said something to everybody who came before the committee while you were still in the Senate, said, we won't surprise you, don't surprise us. Pretty straightforward statement. I'm going to repeat it. For get-back questions that members have submitted, and I understand you guys have got a mission or whatever. It doesn't revolve around what happens in this room or someplace in your own neighborhood or that other sort of stuff. Please be responsive. You get to define what responsive is, but if it's like, hey, we're not going to get a response to your letter back to whatever, have somebody call up and say, here's where we're at, here's something other than, so I don't have people calling me saying they won't talk to me, because then the ball's in my court and I have to try to penetrate it in that. All past history stuff. So anyhow, just so we kind of get where everybody's coming from. There may be additional questions members provide in writing. We ask you to respond to those in a timely manner. I want to thank you for being here today. I know it probably wasn't tops on your list of things to do on a Thursday, but in total fairness, probably wasn't tops on anybody's list. But it had to be done, so mandatory fun. Check that box for everybody for today. You have asked that your opening statement be included in the record. It will be. I will also say that if there are things that were said during this that you feel a need to respond to, please include that in what you submit for the record, and we'll submit that as part, we'll include that in part of the record too. And so I'm not going to commit the absolute sin of saying, does anybody have anything else? I'm going to say that this subcommittee meeting of the Homeland Appropriations, the subcommittee, yeah, easy for you guys to say. Subcommittee meeting is adjourned.
11: Secretary, you should be ashamed of yourself. How dare you? You are the American Gestapo. You separate families. You terrorize communities. You are an absolute predator. You enable women to be assaulted by ICE officers. You enable children to be assaulted, to be sexually assaulted. You don't care about these people. You make your political statements like you do, but you don't. All you care about is representing Trump. And you don't care about the American people. You don't care about the humanity and the human rights of every single human being, including people who migrate to this great nation. You are disgusting. You should be ashamed of yourself.
3: Protester there, ending this hearing with Homeland Security Secretary Mark Wayne Mullen. He was testifying before a House Appropriations Subcommittee on the department's priorities and budget. the ranking member Henry Cuellar of Texas, the chair Mark Amadei of Nevada.
12: Secretary of State Marco Rubio talked to reporters in Bahrain amid U.S.-Iran peace negotiations. He said the U.S. and Gulf allies do not support any tolls or fees put on the Strait of Hormuz. He also gave an update on American recovery efforts to help the Venezuelan people following the recent deadly earthquakes. He also took questions from reporters. Here's Secretary Rubio.
13: You guys ready?
14: Yes.
13: Just a couple points I want to make. At the outset, because I know it's been in the news this morning about this earthquake in Venezuela, I had an opportunity to talk earlier this morning with Delcy Rodriguez, the acting president. We're obviously awaiting we're already deploying a search and rescue teams from Fairfax County, Virginia, and Los Angeles. There'll be some others we'll add. That's their most immediate need right now is search and rescue efforts. They have a bunch of collapsed buildings, and so they'll need a lot of help in terms of digging through that. The airport there is badly damaged, so we'll have to rely on the Department of War to deploy assets there. And then we're also helping them with some overhead imagery, especially in coastal areas where they don't have full visibility over what the damage has been and what the impact has been. Those are the acute, like, short-term needs over the next 48 to 72 hours, because in search and rescue, you're trying to get to people while you can still save their lives. They're buried under rubble. And other countries are responding as well. The Qataris have already offered assistance, as we spoke to them earlier today as well. El Salvador has stepped up, and multiple countries around the region, including Chile and others, have reached out to us to communicate and get that happening. As we move forward with that response, with the sort of the short-term phase of response recovery, the second phase, of course, will be identifying their more longer-term and acute needs. What are the things over the long-term they're going to need help with? We'll have a better assessment of that after the next 48 hours when we're on the ground and as the Venezuelan authorities get more visibility as to the level of damage in terms of housing. Where do you put all these people that don't have anywhere to go live? What we can do to help restore or help them restore their communications, their internet, their telecom, and so forth. We'll also have to manage what we expect is going to be a surge of private donation. I can imagine that there's going to be a lot of people from the United States and entities in the United States. We've already been in touch with some of the leading charities, but I know at the local level, particularly in places like where I call home in South Florida, there'll be a lot of people that are going to want to step forward and help and provide assistance. And we just need to find the way that we can step in and provide logistical support from that. In addition, of course, we've already stood up our disaster response teams at the Department of State and our humanitarian efforts. It's something we did very well in Jamaica after that storm, and it's something we're really prepared to do now. So I've already spoken to Secretary Hegseth. The Department of War is going to have to play a big logistical role here because they have the ability to land in challenging places. Right now, the airport in Caracas is damaged. One of the runways is cracked. And so, but the Department of War has the capability to land in situations like that. So we'll need that. So we have an awful whole of government response. It'll be big, it'll be fast, and it'll be effective. And, of course, obviously we're in touch through our embassy on the ground where I believe we have almost full accountability of all of our personnel there. And, of course, Americans are safe. The last point is we've also, we know there are American citizens that are inside of Venezuela now, so we've also gone through the normal processes that we set up for them to be able to communicate with us in case they need assistance or help. On this visit here, we had a very productive meeting, a very good meeting. I know you hear that all the time. So let me just say it was a really, really good meeting with the Gulf countries. They've shared with us some very concrete concerns, ideas. And when I say concerns, I think the biggest concern is that they really just want to be informed every step along the way as we enter these negotiations at both the technical and political levels. And we want them to be involved, and we want it's helpful that Qatar is there as a mediator, but we want the views of all these countries to be reflected. We will not be making any decisions or commitments that in any way undermines the prosperity, stability, or security of our Gulf partners. So every step of the way, we'll create a system where we are always in communication with them, and they're not reading about it in the media. No disrespect to all of you, but they really should be hearing directly from us and engaged as much as possible in this process as we move forward. And that was something that we talked about today. They have some other specific things. So one thing that came across very clear is there is zero support among the Gulf countries for any sort of toll or fees or anything that charges for the use of international waters. The president's made it clear that's not going to happen. It's not going to be a part of this. It cannot be a part of this. He made that clear again yesterday in the Oval Office in a press availability that he had, and I reiterated that point, which I think was a welcome message from our partners here to hear that as well. So All right, let's go.
14: In your remarks this morning, you mentioned that no agreement with Iran, it will be an expense of
13: Can you back up because you're...
14: Yes, sure.
13: He wants to see my face.
14: Yes.
13: All right, go ahead, I'm sorry.
14: In your remarks this morning, sir, you said there is no agreement with Iran, it will like come with an expense of a Gulf state interest. Does that mean in your negotiation with Iran, it will address proxy and also all the threats from Iran coming to Hormuz, even if they don't close it, but still the threats affect the maritime traffic and also proxies?
13: Yeah, if you look at the MOU, it talks for peace in the region. It talks for no interference in the sovereignty or interest of independent countries, of sovereign countries. Well, that's what proxies are. They're interfering in the sovereignty of a country. When you're giving money, for example, to Hezbollah to act as a rival to the sovereign government of Lebanon, you're interfering in their politics. When you're sponsoring militias in Iraq, you're interfering in Iraq. When you're sponsoring, you know, Hamas or the Houthis or whoever it may be, you're interfering in the sovereignty of these countries. So that, it's covered. The MOU contemplates a conversation about these things because it's critical and it's important. So there's no doubt that that will be a topic that has to be discussed, because ultimately you're not going to have peace and stability in this region as long as there are non-state actors operating within the boundaries and borders of sovereign countries and being funded by Iran.
15: Thank you. What is your comment on the Iranian-Omani dispute regarding the safe passage in the Strait of Hormuz?
13: Yeah, so we've reached a point now in this where you're hearing, for example, the Iranians will say one thing, but then something else is actually happening. So here's what I would tell everybody. It's now obvious to us, and I think should be obvious to all of you, that the Iranian system is going to continue to produce all sorts of maximalist rhetoric. They're going to have people going on their TV, on their official media, and making all kinds of pronouncements. But what we're interested in is not their press conferences. What we're interested in is whether or not ships are moving. If ships are moving as they should be moving, then that's what we're going to judge and that's what we're going to react to. If, on the other hand, this rhetoric is backed up by actual ships being threatened and ships are not moving, that's a violation of the agreement, and we're going to have a problem with it. So what we are watching is we see the continued flow of ships in this particular case. That lane is the one that's being used for this evacuation effort that's being led by the International Maritime Organization, and that must continue. And as long as it continues, they can have all the press conferences they want. If that stops, then we're going to have a problem.
16: Mr. Secretary, from Oman that there would be no fee or tolling system imposed, including after a specific commitment from Oman that there was zero interest in a tolling or fee system, after the 60-day negotiation.
13: I don't know if it's been issued yet, but we have a joint statement that's coming from our meeting, and it makes it abundantly clear. And so I would just reiterate the point that I made earlier. And I said this. I don't know if you guys were there in the open portion of it. I said fees and tolls are the same thing to me. Okay, if you're paying someone to go there, I don't care if you call it a fee or a toll or a donation, it's a toll. That's how we're going to define it. That's international waterway. There isn't a nation on earth that supports having to pay money to go through the straits. And think about it this way. If you have, first, it's not even workable. Let's suppose that we went crazy and lost our minds completely and decided to agree to have a tolling or a fee mechanism. How would that work? It's not doable, because what's the consequence for not paying? Let's say a ship says, well, I'm not going to pay the fee. It's not like a toll on a road. You don't get a ticket in the mail. They get shot at. You shoot at one ship, you sink one ship, no other ship is going to move. So that sort of system is not only unwise, it can't happen, it's not even workable. So you might as well abandon the fantasy now. So I think we've been clear. You can call it a fee, you can call it a toll, call it whatever you want. If you are charging money to use the straits, we won't support it, we won't tolerate it, we won't allow it. And I think there was unanimity in that room on that point.
17: Mr. Secretary, two things. One on Venezuela. Do you have a dollar amount of assistance yet, or is it too early?
13: Well, it's too early. I mean, we don't. Right now, we know they need. Remember, unfortunately, living in South Florida, living through both hurricanes, but other things that have impacted the Caribbean basin, what often happens is you have to wait and see what the needs are. The most immediate need, the one they need right now, is search and rescue. That's the one they need immediately, because you got to get people out of that rubble within 48 hours or they won't survive. And so that's the first thing we're going to respond to. In the process of that response, we'll begin to assess what else they need. It is my guess, you know, based on, you know, what I know about these sorts of things, that they're going to need a place. How do you house all of these people in the short term? So we'll have a better understanding of that. It's not even in 12 hours yet.
17: Right.
13: So we don't have a number on it yet, but I know the president's made a full commitment to being supportive of Venezuela.
17: And then secondly, are you aware, has any, or are you aware of any of the frozen money that Qatar holds being transferred already to Iran?
13: Well, I'm not aware of that. I don't think anyone in our system has said that. So I don't know if you're responding to some news or anything that's out there. But as of right now, we're not aware of any money, nor have we agreed for any money to be transferred.
17: Okay, so that all that money is still there?
13: As far as that's our understanding. Okay. And there's no agreement on that point, so that better be the case.
18: Could you speak to the meeting with His Majesty the King today, please?
13: It was very positive. Look, again, we just came, first of all, this is a long-term relationship. We've been here for decades. This is not a new relationship between our countries. So obviously, as always, just express gratitude for all the support they gave us during this conflict. And the second is just to reiterate the points I made with you, and that is that we obviously are the President, the United States, if we can make a deal with Iran that's good for everybody, we want to do it. We're going to give it every chance to succeed, but also to make the point that we're not going to do anything or agree to anything that they're not aware of, that our partners in the area are not aware of, that our partners in the area are not aligned with, and that in any way could undermine their security and their stability. So to reassure him of these points, the same points we made in the GCC meeting.
19: Mr. Secretary, in the meeting with the GCC allies, did any of them make any commitments to pay into this $300 billion reconstruction?
13: No, it was not discussed. I mean, the reconstruction cut, that's way down the road, and that's something, you know, that'll be dealt with at the appropriate time in this process. But that was not discussed by anybody.
20: You're throwing your red lines on both Hormuz and also nuclear program. If Iran rejects one of those terms, what would Washington's next move be?
13: Well, look, the President has multiple options at his disposal if Iran goes back on their word or if Iran decides they don't want to make a deal. Let's hope that's not the case. We don't want that to be the case. We're going to give diplomacy every chance to work. We've got a good team working on it. And if it doesn't work out, the President knows what his options are. But, you know, I'm not going to discuss what those options are with you. But the President has a lot of options at his disposal.
20: Anuman.
16: Iran's leadership. You used to call them religious theocratic lunatics. Do you still believe that language applies to the leadership today?
13: Well, look, it's not that I believe it. It's the fact of the matter. I mean, the Iranian system is led by clerics, radical clerics. That's what it's always been led by, and that's what it continues to be led by. That said, we also have to manage the geopolitics of the situation. And then there's if they've changed their mindset or if they've changed their approach to their relations with the United States and their neighbors, then we're going to give this thing a chance to work. Maybe this changed. I'm not saying it has. I'm saying the President wants to explore whether that's the case. And if it has, we're going to find out. But we're not going to find out because of what they say. We're going to find out because of what they do. We're going to judge them by their actions. And we'll test that proposition and see. And no one says it's going to be easy, because I think at the end, you know, we know that people that are still at the top levels of that government are people that adhere to the same theology and the same mentality as the people that have led it in the past. They've got some people in the political branches that seem more flexible or more willing to work with us. Those are the ones we're negotiating with. We'll see how it works out.
20: Last month, President Trump threatened to bomb Oman if they impose tolls on the Strait. And just today, you mentioned that no two nations should be able to impose tolls on a natural strait. Are you satisfied? Is the current bilateral relationship with Oman now in a good place? And are you convinced they're not playing games with respect to that issue?
13: Our relationship with Oman is fine. I mean, ultimately, there's not going to be any fees or tolls. Not going to be any, and they've signed, you know, they were there in the meeting today, and they said it, that they're not in favor of a tolling system. So that's good. I'm glad to hear you say that.
20: I do have to ask, because just a few weeks ago, there was the hypothetical threat to bomb Oman. So it didn't seem to be okay a few weeks ago. So
13: yeah,
20: just
13: I can only talk to you about today. And today they said in the meeting, and they signed on to the statement that said there isn't going to be any fees or tolls. And so I think that's good news that they signed on to that.
21: Mr. Secretary, back to Venezuela, if I may. There was a stabilization process ongoing.
13: Yeah.
21: Obviously played a huge role in that. Are you worried that this earthquake could upend that process?
13: Right now I'm not worried about that. Right now we're worried that there are people trapped in rubble. We want to help them get out. Some of those people have relatives that live in the United States, but no matter what, the United States has always responded to humanitarian crisis, especially in our own hemisphere. That's what we're focused on now. Obviously, you know, earthquakes are not part of the stabilization process, but these are things you don't plan for. But we're faced with this, and now we have to respond to it, and we will in a very positive way. And we're glad to see that other countries in the region are stepping up. I mean, El Salvador, for example, and President Bukele has not had a relationship or a positive one with Venezuela. And he was one of the first to step up and offer assistance with the search and rescue team from El Salvador. So right now, we're just going to focus on the human aspect of this. There are human beings that have been harmed, that have been hurt. Some have been killed. Some have been severely injured. And some are still trapped in rubble. We're going to focus on that. How that fits into the broader stabilization process, you know, I don't think we're analyzing it through that lens. Obviously, it's a setback in that regard, but we're going to get through it, and I think Venezuela is going to emerge stronger from it despite the tragedy that it's confronting right now.
19: Mr. Secretary, the MOU did not include a specific number of years during which Iran could not develop nuclear weapons. Should a final agreement have a specific number, and is the U.S. pushing for that?
13: An MOU would not have that, because the MOU is not a final agreement. An MOU just creates the construct and the outlines for a negotiation. And there's no doubt that as part of that negotiation, very specific terms like years and limits

0: countries on a bilateral level, I imagine, have always had communication. And for example, Qatar has been a key mediator in this regard. But as far as our MOU process that we're going to be involved in, what we discussed today is that there will be I hate using this term mechanism because it's now been used for everything, but there will be a system set up where every step of the way, as developments occur in both the technical and political talks surrounding the MOU, they will be included. We're going to make sure they're up to date on everything that's being discussed, on everything that's being considered, and we can get their points of view and their interests aligned with ours in that regard.
1: So, coming here, your Italian.
2: The missile strikes during the recent. Yes. But there was no mention for that in the U.S.-Iran memorandum of understanding. What would you comment on
0: Look, I think there's a misunderstanding. A memorandum of understanding is not supposed to be like an all-encompassing document. It basically just creates the outlines for a negotiation process. And that's what the MOU did. I mean, it had some specific things about immediately reopening the straits and so forth. But what it ultimately does is create the outlines for a process of negotiation. Within that process, I imagine there'll be many things discussed. And on the specifics about the GCC, one of the things that was mentioned today, which is of great interest to them, is they want some sort of funding for reconstruction. They suffer damages. They want to be compensated for those damages. So I would imagine that as part of the MOU process and as part of their engagement with us in that process, that items such as that are going to come up. Okay.
1: Your Italian counterpart canceled an engagement prior to your coming here because of the spike in tensions between President Trump and Prime Minister Meloni. Have you addressed that tension? Have you spoken to your counterpart?
0: I spoke to him last Friday when he made it. Was it Friday or Saturday, whatever day they decided not to come. We have a number of agreements on critical minerals and other things that we are lined up, and those will be signed in due course, and, you know, we'll get through it. I talked to him. I have, you know, a good relationship with him. He called me, told me he wasn't going to come to Miami. I was headed here anyway, so it worked out fine, I guess. I mean, it was unfortunate that an event like that got interrupted. I thought they should have still come. But that said, we had some agreements ready to sign. We're still going to get them signed soon. We'll just find a place to do it.
3: Can you work this kind of page and rebuild trust between two allies?
0: Yeah, I look, our relations with Italy continue unimpeded at the, you know, at every level, military level, other levels. Obviously, the president's very upset. You know, he feels like not just Italy, but other countries in a time in which we were confronting a threat, not just to us, but more particularly to Europe. Many European countries did not step up and do enough. They weren't there. Italy, unfortunately, among that. But, you know, we'll work through that. But his points of view on this have been very clear. It should not be surprising to anybody. He said it again yesterday. He has, and I'm sure those points will come up again during the NATO summit in a couple weeks.
4: Last week, Vice President Vance said in the Situation Room that sometimes President Trump has frustration because every time...
0: Not in the Situation Room. You're
4: talking the briefing room.
0: Briefing room. Yeah. What are you doing in the Situation Room?
4: The briefing room.
0: Okay.
4: He said that President Trump was sometimes frustrated because every time a deal between Israel and Lebanon was close, Israel would launch some sort of bomb that would kill a number of civilians in Beirut, and it didn't seem to be productive. A lot of Republicans thought that those comments were inappropriate. In Congress. What do you think of those comments?
0: So we, like, one of the things that was happening, we actually have been able to do this. Last Friday, we restarted this monitoring mechanism that had gone dormant for a while. And what it does is CENTCOM is now sitting not just with the Israeli military command, but the Lebanese command. And anytime an incident happens, we're not taking anybody else's word for it. We can see the incident, and we can quantify what actually happened. So as an example, yesterday, two individuals in some sort of vehicle, armed, clearly Lebanese Hezbollah fighters, approached an Israeli checkpoint and the Israelis actioned that item. A week ago, if that had happened, you would just have a news report that two people in Lebanon have been killed by the Israelis. Now, we have fidelity that we actually know, not because they told us, but because we saw it. And we saw the footage that these were two armed individuals that were not a part of the Lebanese armed forces who approached the checkpoint and as a result posed a threat. So that's a big difference from what we were getting just a week ago. Beyond that, I would say that today is we're a few hours ahead here, but today will be the third day of 3 days of talks between the Lebanese authorities and the Israeli authorities. I think we had a very good day yesterday. I think we are very close in our hopes of getting a commitment of intent between the two countries that I think begin to outline a promising future. It'll be a process. It'll take some time. It'll take a lot of work. But I can tell you that for the first time in 30 years, the sovereign government of Lebanon is speaking to the government of Israel directly. That's who we're going to be negotiating with. That's who we're going to be working with, not Hezbollah. Hezbollah is not the government of Lebanon. Lebanon has a government. It has democratically elected leaders. They have the sovereign right to speak and defend the interests of the Lebanese people. And what we want for Lebanon is a peaceful future. That's what everyone wants here. And frankly, I think we're

0: have a very positive commitment of interest, whether it's of intent, whether it's today or in the days to come. We're working very hard at that. Hopefully today will be a day that can build on some of the things we were able to make progress on yesterday.
1: But did you agree with the Vice President's sentiment?
0: No, I already told you the process that we're doing right now, and that is we're going to know what's actually happening. And we're going to be able to make an honest assessment as to what's happening and what isn't happening. Unfortunately, over the last few weeks, there's just been the fog of not knowing exactly who struck what and where and why. I think that's now been confronted and solved, and so I think that's going to give us a lot of fidelity about this process.
2: Let's just put a fine point on this question. How wide is the divide between you and the Vice President?
0: On what issue?
2: On any issue.
0: This administration, let me tell you something. Everyone here is aligned behind the President of the United States.
3: Secretary of State Marco Rubio.
0: One of us. The President of the United States makes the foreign policy of our country. And our job, we obviously give advice, we give counsel, we give opinions, but when the President of the United States is the one who is elected by the people of our country to conduct our foreign policy, the President makes these decisions, and all of us on his team, every single one of us works in lockstep very closely with one another to execute on the President's foreign policy. Everything we do is because the President's made a decision that it's going to be done. And one of the things I'm very proud of, I can't speak for every element of our government because I'm not involved in other aspects of our government, but one of the things that I'm the proudest of is that when it comes to foreign policy and national security, we have no drama, we have no games. We have a group of people that work very well together and closely to execute on the President's directives, which is why I think we've had good outcomes and good achievements, and we're going to continue to have good outcomes and good achievements. Everyone has an important role to play, and everyone is playing that role and doing it in a collaborative process. Okay. And I think that serves the President well, and I think that serves the country well.
2: Of course, two of them are you.
4: On the discussion with Iran, sir, as the country's top diplomat, do you not want more of a direct role in these talks, which have been, until now, really led by the Vice President and...
0: I think that's just a silly analysis. So the Vice President is the second-ranking person in our government. It just shows you how seriously we take that endeavor. And we have a team of people that do work. I mean, I'm here today because they were overseas last week. We all have a role to play in this regard. So, I mean, I'm here. I've been here for 3 days. This is a key component of that. So, I think that's a really silly question. The Vice President of the United States, other than the President, is the second most powerful person in our government. The fact that he's directly involved in this tells you the importance that our administration has given to this topic. So I think it's a very positive thing that he's involved in it.
5: Mr. Secretary, you know that all the threats coming from Iran regard Hormuz, its effect. Martin traffic. How we can end this? Even if they didn't close it, but still affect navigation there.
0: Well, it affects it because they've been blowing up ships and they put mines. That has to be dealt with directly. A lot of ships are moving now, but we need to get back to what the straits looked like before this conflict because it's an international waterway, and that's what it's going to be, one way or the other.
6: Mr. Secretary, what are your concerns that oil sanctions relief for Iran could lead Tehran to use that funds to rebuild its army, to fund proxy groups, and what leverage does the U.S. have, if any, to stop that?
0: If Iran uses funds to fund proxies and missiles and all of that, then the deal's not going to work, right? We know that, but let's hope that's not the case. Right now, the only thing they have is a very short-term waiver for 60 days. And to give an opportunity for these negotiations to see where they can lead. I said it, and I'll say it again. If Iran is interested in making a good deal and a real deal, the United States was open to doing it. If they're not, then the President will know that, and he'll have options available to him.
7: Yesterday we learned that a NATO chief said in Washington that actually some allies did indeed help the U.S., like Italy and others, did open up their bases to American jets. Iran today responded, and they called NATO complicit. They are asking for, they're saying they should, they're accountable for, this U.S.-Iran war.
0: Who responded, sir?
7: Iran. Okay. So do you have any reaction to, first of all, the fact
0: Look,
7: that...
0: We've always made the point that Iran poses an even graver threat to Europe than it does to the United States. Iran already possesses missiles that can reach parts of Europe, which is part of the President's frustration. Everyone likes to go around saying Iran can never have a nuclear weapon, Iran can never have a nuclear weapons capability. But the only one who was willing to do something about it was the President. And when he did something about it, he found allies that gave us a hard time about using our bases. And so, again, if you speak about the NATO alliance, one of the reasons why I've been a strong supporter of our presence in NATO is because it allows us these basing rights that allow us to project power and protect our interests. But if you're not going to be allowed the use of those bases, by these countries, then it puts into question the entire alliance. And as far as the president's concerned, he thinks, you know, and he's rightfully thinks, that Iran poses as grave, if not more, a grave threat to parts of Europe than it does to the continental United States. And when he actually stepped forward and actually tried to do something about it, he didn't ask these countries to send their military to join us. We didn't need their help. But he asked if we could use the bases, and some of them said no or gave us a hard time, which I think is what not only what he's annoyed about and upset about, but I think, frankly, is, you know, it creates a real cloud over the NATO alliance that I hope can be fixed. We'll
8: Sir,
0: see. All right, I got to run. Let's go.
8: On Iraq, I'm just curious how concerned you are about Iran being able to consolidate control over a lot of its proxy militias in Iraq. And even as these talks are ongoing, what type of threat, future threat, that poses to some of its
0: neighbors?
8: Well, again,
0: that's an example of Iranian interference in the sovereign affairs of another country in Iraq. That said, they have a new prime minister. He's forming a government. We have good signals coming from him. He'll be visiting Washington soon to meet with the president. And our hope is that, you know, we will continue to stand on behalf of the sovereignty, respect for the sovereignty of the people of Iraq, and not interference from Iran. So that'll be a topic of conversation. We've engaged the new prime minister. He's spoken to the president on the phone already once. We're watching so far there's been good signals and some good actions that he's taken in the formation of his government. But obviously some challenges remain. But it's something we're going to watch very closely. And all right, last one, guys, because we got to get ready to go.
9: States wanting compensation for the damage. How would that maybe look like? Could it come from the unfrozen funds?
0: Well, I don't know. I mean, I'm not going to speculate right now as to how that will actually be worked out. I just pointed out to you that is one of the things they raised in our meeting today. It's one of the things they're interested in, and one of the things that I think we're going to have to address at some point. But we haven't really worked through any of the particulars of that yet. Okay?
7: About Russia before you go.
0: About who?
7: Russia is accusing the U.S. of failing to deliver on, quote-unquote, agreements that understanding that we had in Alaska.
0: Yeah. There was no agreement in Alaska. There was a proposal in Alaska, but there was no agreement in Alaska. If there had been an agreement, we would have had an end of the war. So, as I said, the president is prepared, as the United States remains prepared, to play whatever constructive role we can to bring about, you know, an enduring end to this war in Ukraine, and which has been bloody, you know, 20,000 soldiers killed every month, 5,000 a week, most of them Russian. So it's been debilitating for Europe, but especially for Ukraine and for Russia increasingly. So we are prepared to step forward and play a constructive role if there's one for us to play in bringing the parties together and bringing that war to an end. That's what the president's tried to do now for a year and a half. But there was no agreement in Alaska. There was a proposal made in Alaska. But it was never an agreement.
7: Was it made by Russia or by the U.S.?
0: It's the same thing you've seen publicly reported, right? I mean, Russia wants the entirety of Donetsk to be turned over to them, among some other things that they raised. But there was never an agreement. Had there been an agreement, there would have been an end of the war, and that's been the fundamental problem. Okay? All right, guys. Thank you.
10: Thank you.
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3: Secretary of State Marco Rubio talking to reporters in Bahrain amid U.S.-Iran peace negotiations.
12: Next on C-SPAN Radio, more of our campaign 2026 coverage. We'll hear from Graham Platner. He's the Democratic nominee for the U.S. Senate in Maine. He's challenging long-term Republican incumbent Susan Collins. He held a town hall-style meeting on Thursday evening in Auburn, Maine.
13: Thank you, Sophia. It is always a pleasure to be introduced by Sophia. A round of applause. The work that you have done, the work that you have been committed to for years, is exactly the work that has laid the foundations for what we get to build now. And so I just want to extend my personal thanks, not just for the introduction, but also for everything that you've done up until now and everything you're going to do in the future, because, you know, I feel like we're going to see a lot more of Sophia Khalid. So, yes, my name is Graham Platner, and I'm running for the United States Senate. And the reason I'm doing it is because I believe we have to fundamentally change how we do politics in this country. I think for a very long time we've had a politics that is entirely inaccessible to the average American. It is a politics that only represents those who have money or have access to power already. And the result is that those of us down here in the real world, we never see our values or our will or our needs in the people that we elect to purportedly represent us. And one of the reasons for this is that we have been told for a very long time that politics is about these splashy campaigns. Politics is about TV ads. Politics is about what you see in the media. Politics is about raising tens of millions of dollars and then sending out a bunch of glossy mailers you can't even burn in the wood stove. Which is very annoying. I remember 2020. It was awful. We've been told that politics is this theater, this performance. It's conducted by elites, and the only people that can conduct the performance generally are those that have money and access already. And it's one of the reasons why when you go around this country, go around the state of Maine, you hear a lot of people who say things like, I don't care about politics. Or politics doesn't matter to me. And what they are saying is that they don't care about that. They don't care about that performance, that theater. And they have every right to have nothing but contempt for it. Because it is not a thing, it is not a performance, it's not a theater that they will ever be able to touch. They will never be able to see themselves represented in it because it will never be representative of them. That's because for a very long time now, we have a politics that has been utterly subsumed by money. And everybody knows it. And we have to change. We cannot continue down this path because the straits that we find ourselves in today, the straits where things get more expensive but wages remain stagnant, the straits in which we have a rural healthcare system collapsing here in the state of Maine, the straits where we are watching young people leaving this state because there is nowhere they can afford to buy a home, watching education fall apart, watching our infrastructure collapse, watching our energy rates go up because we have some of the oldest and least updated energy grids in the United States. All of this has happened because establishment politicians who come out of that version of politics, they have spent decades representing one group of people, and that is who donates the most money to them. They don't care about us. They don't care about our needs. They care about who's going to fund them. And in many ways, they have to, because they entered a politics in which money was everything. Money was power. In the society that we live in today, power derives from two places. It's organized money or it's organized people. And the reason we are where we are is the money has been organized. It's been organized for a very long time. But we must organize people now. We must organize in the way that's going to allow us to take power back, take it from those who have taken it from us. But the best part is, we know that we can do it. We know that we can do it because as Americans, we have legacies to be proud of that show us the work before us now. We have the legacy of the women's suffrage movement. We have the legacy of the labor movement. We have the legacy of the civil rights movement, of the anti-war movement, of the disability rights movement, of the gay rights movement, of the gender equality movement, of the reproductive rights movement, and none of these are legacies of asking permission. Women did not get the right to vote in this country because men gave it to them. They got it because they organized and they fought for it. We didn't get an 8-hour workday or the weekend because somebody wrote another postcard to a congressman. We got it because working people organized and fought for what they needed in the streets, in the hills, and in the halls of power. We didn't get the Civil Rights Act because LBJ just thought it was a good idea. We got it because activists and organizers spent decades putting in the work, putting their lives on the line, being beaten, being murdered. But when the day came, they had built enough power to push back against the institutions, and that's what got us the Civil Rights Act. We have now entered a moment in America. American history that I believe looks a lot more like the 1880s or the 1930s or the 1960s than it does the last 40 years. We are in a politics of power, and we have to win. We have to win because those who have taken the power from us for decades, they know what the light at the end of their tunnel looks like. It's a world in which we own nothing, in which everything's a subscription service, in which you are beholden to a corporation who has changed the rules, changed the tax code, changed the regulatory structures to make sure that you get nothing, that your only purpose is to create and consume for their benefit. That's what they want. They don't care about humanity. They don't care about dignity. They don't care about us. They care about money and profit and short-term game. And that needs to come to an end. But we get to do it now.
12: Democratic nominee for the U.S. Senate, Graham Plattner.
13: But the thing is, we know that we can do it as well because we have other legacies of our past that show us the way forward. As a good son of Maine, one of my heroes is Francis Perkins. For those who don't know, Francis Perkins, first woman cabinet member in American history, longest serving Secretary of Labor in American history, goes up in the FDR administration in 1933 with the fundamental belief that the purpose of government is to provide good lives for all under jurisdiction. She took that philosophy and she welded it to the political will and power that FDR had built, and they brought us Social Security. And it wasn't a block grant. It wasn't a tax credit. It wasn't a marginal amendment to existing legislation. They invented it out of whole cloth. They believed a society that could not take care of its elderly was no society at all. It was that political philosophy that built the programs that dragged us out of the Depression with the New Deal. It was that philosophy that built the society that won the Second World War, beating back fascism on the international stage. It was that philosophy and that kind of politics that built in the 50s and 60s a society which, despite its many, many flaws and faults, had the lowest margin of wealth inequality we have ever seen in this nation's history. Highest rates of union density. Highest marginal tax rates. I'm sure there's no connection. My entire life, I have been told by our political system that dreaming big was romantic, that it was a fantasy, that the best thing we could ever do is keep reelecting people like Susan Collins over and over and over again because they know how the system works and they know how to get us crumbs while we watched other people get everything else. They told us that dreaming big was romantic and it was never going to happen. But that is a lie. It is a lie because this nation has tackled big challenges before. We have done it before. We created Social Security. We built the Tennessee Valley Authority. We had the CCC. We had the Works Progress Administration. We built the highways. We created Medicare and Medicaid. Country has dreamed big before. It has harnessed the resources and the work ethic of the American people. And when it does, we solve huge problems. Yeah. And the challenges that we face today, those challenges are going to require big dreams. The challenge of climate change, the challenge of healthcare, the challenge of housing, of education, of affordability, the challenges facing Social Security, the challenges facing the daily grind that every single working family in this country has to go through just to get basic needs met, those challenges can no longer be figured out on the margins. We need Medicare for all in this country, universal health care. We need universal child care. We need high-quality public education going all the way through higher ed and trade schools. We need a tax code that goes after the wealth from those who have stolen and hoarded it. Today, we have a tax code in which wages are taxed at a higher rate than wealth. That is a simple math equation you can run to the end and figure out who wins. We have a system in which we deregulated the financial banks, got rid of Glass-Steagall, legalized stock buybacks, created a world in which we created immense amounts of public money using public debt and gave it to people who've done nothing but speculate with it, driving our entire society tens of trillions of dollars into debt while we got nothing out of it. Instead, we get trillionaires playing around with crypto. Instead, we get AI companies figuring out ways to steal all of our data and, frankly, all of human creativity just to gamble more. That's what we got out of it when we should have gotten schools. And we should have gotten hospitals, and we should have gotten an updated infrastructure. It's important to remember, our crumbling infrastructure in this country is partially because it was built by the WPA. It wasn't supposed to last 90 years. Acadia National Park, built by the CCC. Thank God, by the way, because that's why I get to charge a lot of extra money to tourists who come and buy my oysters. So, thank you to the CCC. We have been thrown into dire straits because people in places of political power change the rules. They change the rules to make sure that those who already had power and money could get more of it, and it was all done on the backs of us. Now, I was born in 1984 in Blue Hill, back when you could do that. You can't do it anymore. That birthing center has been closed for a very long time. When I was growing up in eastern Maine, you stern in a lobster boat in the summer, you plow driveways in the winter, you do reeds, maybe you do some carpentry. That was enough. That hard scrabble existence that Mainers have been proud of for generations, it was enough to own a home. You weren't going to be rich, but you could be happy. It was enough to send your kid to a basically decent school. It was enough to have access to health care for you and your family. I knew clam diggers who put their kids through college in the 80s and 90s. It's not enough anymore. But we didn't stop working hard. Mainers worked just as hard as they always have. I refuse to believe that the reason that people I know who work three jobs are struggling is because they're lazy. They're not. They work three jobs. But the fact that we've got people in eastern Maine who work three jobs and can barely afford their rent, and the fact that Elon Musk is now a trillionaire, those are the exact same story. They are directly connected. And the reason this has happened, it's not because Elon worked hard. It's not because Peter Thiel comes up with better ideas. It's because they and those like them bought politics.
12: Graham Plattner, the Democratic challenger to incumbent Susan Collins, making remarks in Auburn, Maine.
13: For decades, they have paid off establishment politicians to change the rules on their behalf. And we're all down here working even harder because now the folks I know that stern and plow and do reeds, they also pick up shifts at Home Depot or Walmart. That clam digger, his kid's going to go to college, but they're going to go with a lifetime of debt now. Now, they didn't stop working hard, but the rules got changed. They got changed on us. And now, the world that we live in, the one in which we watch our friends and our neighbors struggle day in and day out. This world's not organic. It isn't natural. It didn't have to be this way. We live in the outcome of policy. Policy that has been crafted by billionaires and implemented by politicians who serve billionaires. The great thing about policy is that it can be changed. But to change it, we're all going to have to do something about it. So I'm not just here today asking you to vote for me, and I'm not just here today asking you to donate money, although for the love of God, please donate money. We're up against a lot of money. The irony of trying to get money out of politics in this country is you have to raise a lot of money to try to do it. It's a deeply frustrating experience. What I'm actually asking you to do is to show up. We are asking you to put some skin in the game. We're asking you for your time, for your labor, and in many ways, for your discomfort. Because anyone who's organized before knows that it is difficult on a fundamentally human level. You have to go out into your community and you have to tell people what you believe. You have to have conversations with friends and neighbors and family that you know are going to be hard, and you got to have them anyways. Because finding common ground down here in the real world, that is the task at hand. We spend so much time in this society dividing working people between left and right, each side of the divide, culture war issues. They want us pointing fingers at each other, so we never point fingers in the only direction that matters, and that is up. And we now need to engage in the work of going out there and building solidarity. Solidarity with our neighbors, solidarity with our friends, solidarity with everyone in our communities. Because the truth is, when the hospital closes, it doesn't matter who you voted for. The hospital closed. If your community is dying because jobs are disappearing and young people are moving away because no one can afford a home, it doesn't matter if you identify as a Democrat or Republican. Your community is dying. We are all being impacted the exact same way. Working people in the United States are all the same. We have the same interests. We have the same needs. And we are told day in and day out that the people we are supposed to hate are our neighbors. And that is nonsense. We must find common ground with each other again. We must have a politics that is based around the material realities that working people face day in and day out. We must talk about economic issues relentlessly, because the amazing thing I have found going across the state of Maine, Republicans, Democrats, independents, people who don't care about politics, everybody knows what's going on. Everybody knows. You go around the state like I have these past few months, you ask any single working person in this state, do you live in a political or economic system that has your best interests at heart? Nobody says yes. Nobody thinks that this is working for them. And the reason they don't think it is because they see it. They see it in a collapsing healthcare system. They see it in the fact that after years of diligently paying premiums, when you finally need a procedure that your doctor says you need, the insurance company runs an AI program and tells you that you don't qualify for it. They see it in their tax bill. They see it in the accrual of wealth in the upper echelons of our society at levels that we cannot even begin to comprehend. $1 trillion. $1 trillion. That is a amount of money that no single human being remotely needs in any way. I would go so far as to say you don't even need $1 billion. And the only reason it happens is because of the structures of our system. Like I said, there is absolutely no metric of hard work that justifies Elon Musk when I know people that work three jobs. There is no metric of hard work that says that he worked for that and we don't work for it down here. We work real hard down here. We work in a system that grinds people to a nub. Leaves us with nothing at the end of the day. Leaves us tired. Leaves us angry. Leaves us empty and sad and alienated from our communities. And it does it because it needs us to be. It needs us to be too damn tired to spend time with our families and our friends. It needs us to be too tired to go hang out with our neighbors, because if we did, if we started doing that, we would start to realize that everybody's getting screwed the exact same way. And then we'd start to do something about it. And that's what we have to do now. The system doesn't want to give us the time or the energy, but you know what? It doesn't matter. We have to make it. I am often told by political geniuses that as a candidate, you're never supposed to ask things of the electorate. That voters don't want to hear about what you need from them. They just want to hear about what you're going to give them. That is nonsense. People want to fight. People want to organize. People want to build power. People want to build a better world for all of us. That's what I'm here today asking from you. And if you don't want to sign up as a volunteer on the Grand Platner campaign, that's fine. Join a union. Go help out at a food bank. Join Maine People's Alliance. Join a local community organization. It doesn't matter what you do, but you got to do something. But if you do want to join us, we can surely use you. We have 15,000 active volunteers in the state of Maine. We have built, from what we can tell, the largest field organizing operation in the history of Maine politics. But it's not enough. It's got to be bigger, much bigger. And so for those of you in the room who've been out there knocking doors, canvassing, helping out, doing things, thank you. But for everyone else who hasn't, we need you to join. And people in this room can tell you, it's fun. Organizing's a good time. Meeting up with people in your community who you didn't know before, finding out who are committed to the exact same things you are, building new relationships, and then going out and figuring out ways to connect with your neighbors, it's a legitimately good time. Canvassing sounds terrifying. I can assure you it's not. Sometimes you talk to people that don't want to talk to you. That's okay. You go to the next house. Oftentimes, you talk to people in your community you had never met before. And you get to make new relationships. And you get to do the work that matters most, which is building power. Because at the end of the day, that is what this is. We are building power. Power to fight back. Power to define a better future for us and then for our children. In the American experiment, there have been moments of moral crisis for our democracy. 1770s, 1860s, 1930s and 40s, 1960s. In these moments, the Americans that rose to the occasion, they knew that it wasn't enough to go back to what they had. That to protect the project, to protect the rights of their children, they must extend them new rights. That to protect the freedom of the future, we must come up with new definitions of freedom. And so when we've done this, when we've won, when we've beaten back fascism, when we've saved our democracy, when we've saved our freedom, this time around it needs to be a different kind of freedom. Not merely a romantic freedom of individual rights, but a freedom that is real, that is material. The freedom to have time, to have energy, to not be defined by fear and anxiety, the freedom to take risks, to start a business, to make art, to write a book, to play music, the freedom to fall in love, to raise a family, and own the roof under which you do it.
12: Democratic nominee for the U.S. Senate, Graham Plattner.
13: It must be a freedom which is defined not by struggle and scraping by, but by dignity and fulfillment. Thank you all very much.

0: Now, along those lines, Claire's going to come up and tell you how you can get involved. We do have sign-up tables. I highly recommend you sign up. We have a lot of fun ways to volunteer on the campaign that also aren't just canvassing if that's not your speed. But Claire's going to give you the rundown. So.
1: Thank you, everyone. It's a hard act to follow, Graham Plattner, but I'll try my best. My name is Claire. I'm the Deputy Organizing Director here. And thank you all for spending your very valuable time with us, getting to know Graham and getting to know, engaging with your community. You, the people in this room and Mainers across the state, have so much power. And I'm going to tell you the same thing that I tell my middle school volleyball players, because when I'm not on the campaign trail, I'm on the volleyball court. I'm going to tell you this. Right before a big game, the pressure is a privilege. We have the opportunity to do big things here in Maine, but it's going to take all of us. So a lot of you, when you came in here, were asked to take a sheet, our commit to vote sheet. Orion's over there. He has a couple of them. Mary's in the back. She has a couple of them. If you have not signed up yet, please, we would love your information. We would love to see why you are supporting Graham and how we can get you engaged in the community. Because we aren't just building a campaign. We're building a movement that will get Graham Plattner to the Senate, but will build working class power and show that people power is more powerful than the power of money. So please, thank you. Our goals this summer are to get town captains in every single town, even unincorporated little towns in Maine. We want to have Plattner supporters everywhere, and we want to be visible. We want to come to all of your community events. We want to knock 100,000 doors by the end of July, and we need you to do it. So please come see us. We're going to build this power, and we're going to get Graham Plattner to the Senate. Yeah. Woo!
2: Constitution says it all. We
0: the people. Yeah. Amen.
2: We hold the White House. We hold the Washington, D.C., the President's House.
1: Woo!
2: We.
1: Yes.
0: Well, now I have to match that energy.
2: Thank you, Grant.
0: No, thank you. So, actually, I just want to say, 100,000 doors sounds like a lot. We'll say we knocked 100,000 doors in the run-up to the primary. Woo. We're going to do another 100,000, and we're just going to keep doing that all the way through November. That's how we're going to win this thing. As many of you have probably seen, we are up against people with an immense amount of money who can buy a lot of TV and digital ads. And they are going to spend the next 5 months filling the airwaves with the most disgusting slop and garbage possible. The only way to cut through that is to go talk to people. Amen. I firmly believe it. There is no other way. You can't fight fire with fire. You're not going to be able to, we're not going to win this thing we fight on their terms. We have to redefine what the fight is. And the one thing that they do not have is people. They do not believe in the need to organize people. They don't want us powerful. That's the whole point. That's where we get to build power. That's why we're going to win this thing. And in the service of that, and in the service of accessible politics, that's why we do these town halls. I think this is my 84th town hall since November. Since September. Susan Collins, the last time she held one of these, I was in eighth grade. And Bill Clinton was president.
2: I worked on his campaign.
0: That is not a politics of accessibility. When I got into this, one of the reasons I felt so strongly that we had to do this is that if I was ever going to get FaceTime with my United States senator, they were going to have to come to Ellsworth on a weekend or a weeknight when I had the time to go give them a piece of my mind. I didn't have the time during the week to drive to Lewiston or Augusta or Portland and talk to an intern, and I definitely didn't have the money to spend at some fancy fundraiser. If I was going to interact with the center, they were going to have to come to my community where I worked. That's why we do this. Working people in the state of Maine do not have the time to go to where you are. You got to go to them if you want to represent them. The idea that you're supposed to just go out there and engage with the people you are asking to represent seems like it's fundamentally the basis of our politics. And yet for some reason, everybody looks at what we've done these past few months and they're like, that's really novel. What a great thing you guys are doing. I'm like, that just seems like what it should be. If you don't have the energy or the interest to go meet the people you are asking to represent, then maybe you shouldn't run for the United States Senate. I made the promise months ago that I was going to hold town halls all the way through the primary, and after that, we're going to hold town halls all the way through the general, which we're going to do, and after that, I'm going to keep doing it while in office. Also, in the interest of accessible politics, we don't screen questions. We don't screen the audience. So if you have a question, honestly, just raise your hand, and I'll point to you.
3: This event taking place in Auburn, Maine. Graham Plattner, the Democratic nominee for the U.S. Senate, taking on long-term incumbent Republican Susan Collins. The two will face off in November, speaking to an audience in Auburn, Maine on Thursday evening. We'd like to note that the candidate did go on to take questions from those in the audience. However, due to technical difficulties, microphone not working, we're not able to bring you that Q&A.
4: We're joined now by Representative Michael Baumgartner. He is a Republican from Washington and sits on the Foreign Affairs and Judiciary Committees. Congressman, welcome to the program.
5: Great to be with you this morning.
4: Well, we'll just start with that housing bill. You, assuming you did vote in favor of it, and the president did cancel the signing of that bill, your reaction to that cancellation?
5: Well, I voted on two previous House versions of the bill. I actually was on an airplane yesterday when the final version passed. But look, it was a small but significant piece of legislation. It's something, you know, most housing policy is actually at the local level. This bill did include some good provisions, such as changing the chassis requirement for manufactured housing. There's actually, in law, a pretty strange requirement that anything that's manufactured actually has to have a chassis or an axle on it. And so by removing that, you'd be able to do cheaper manufactured housing and do things at some industrial scale. So, again, a small but significant piece of legislation. The president has decided to call a timeout for the time being as he tries to work with the Senate on the SAVE Act. So we'll see what happens.
4: So were you in favor of President Trump's delay, I guess, or cancellation of the signing of the Housing Act?
5: Well, you know, look, it was I don't think the bill was, again, small but significant. At the end of the day, most housing happens at the local level, and the president decided to call a pause. You know, there was a little bit of confusion here on the Hill because the White House had been pushing the bill, and even some members of the president's team were tweeting out the celebration of the bill, and then he decided to call a pause. So, you know, look, I'm on the Foreign Affairs Committee. I wasn't intimately involved with the bill, so I don't really know the inside baseball of that issue, but certainly it was a little unorthodox and unusual.
4: And are you expecting that bill to become law through just by default after 10 days?
5: I don't know if it's clear yet whether the bill has actually been transmitted to the president. I don't know that fact. My understanding is that it's 10 days after it's transmitted. So if the bill has been transmitted, I expect it would become law in 10 days. And if it hasn't been, I think it would be wait until the SAVE Act process works its way through the system. So we'll find out.
4: So the president has also delayed or said that he will not sign FISA extension until the SAVE Act is passed. What are your thoughts on that? And are we in any national security compromise state because of FISA lapsing, Section 702?
5: Well, we need to get the House and the Senate to agree to a FISA extension. You know, there are many dangerous people around the world and terrorist elements that would do us harm. Right now, my understanding is there's an existing court order that would allow the current situation of FISA to continue essentially until next March. So you know, don't want to take that as an excuse not to do the homework. It was unfortunate that Senate and House Democrats would not vote to continue this FISA authorization because it is extremely important for the country. And I hope they put country instead of politics first on this issue.
4: If you'd like to join our conversation with Representative Baumgartner of a Republican of Washington State, please do call us now. Republicans are on 202-748-8001. Democrats 202-748-8000 and Independents 202-748-8002. Switching now to the war in Iran, Congressman, Secretary Hegseth held a classified briefing with Republicans on in the House. I take it you were there at that meeting?
5: I was at the meeting, yes.
4: What can you tell us, given that it was classified, what can you tell us about what you learned?
5: Well, not much, because it was classified, but certainly we're more than willing to respond to questions about, in general, about what's going on in Iran.
4: So I take it that he made the case for additional funding for the Iran war. Can you tell us how much and what the openness was among your fellow Republicans?
5: I would say, speaking generally, with the we did talk about Iran, but in general, the budget request we had to deal with not specifically the Iran war, but funding the next generation of American defense funding, including missile defense, new space satellites, and what we need to do to prepare America for a more complex set of global threats. And we've seen it any time since World War II. You know, it's extremely dangerous world out there with still militant Russia, rising China, and still very significant threats of Islamic terrorism across the country. But I think the administration and this Congress have really made a lot of progress. We put a lot of funding into the big, beautiful bill for the Golden Dome missile defense, and I think it was a really big deal that that system was tested last week. So Secretary Hegseth, I can share that he talked to us about that test. And so I think America is a lot safer than we were 2 years ago, but we need to continue to do more. And part of that is building the fighting force for the future. So we do need to look at this funding.
4: So, Congressman, we're talking about $80 billion, correct, for additional Iran war funding. Just to replenish the stocks and to repair the facilities that were damaged.
5: Well, again, I don't want to go into too many details of the classified briefing, but I would say in general, the budget discussion was not specific to Iran. It was a discussion over what potentially could happen in another reconciliation bill and an overall request for increasing America's arsenal of democracy across the board. But, you know, we do have to make sure that we maintain a qualitative advantage over China when it comes to advanced weapons and missile defense. It's really important to be able to defend ourselves here at home. We see that with all the drone warfare going on around the country, and we have the best technology in America, but we need to make sure that Congress makes the decision to fund it. Remember, our Constitution doesn't talk about a lot of things that Congress does. It does talk about the common defense of the United States. So that is a constitutional obligation of Congress.
4: And just to be clear, you are in favor of that budget request from the Pentagon?
5: Yes, would look favorable. I haven't seen the specifics yet, but yes, in general, we do need to modernize our weapons systems. I deal a lot in this area. I was a former State Department officer that was in Iraq and Afghanistan, spent a lot of time in dangerous spots around the world. And, you know, the first duty of this Congress and this president should be to keep us safe. And that's something that we need to have Democrats help us with at all. This shouldn't just be Republicans carrying the burden of making sure our military has the best equipment in the world.
4: And there's been reporting about fiscal conservatives in the House saying that they will not agree to additional Iran war funding unless there are cuts elsewhere in the budget. Are you one of those people? What are your thoughts on the ballooning debt, the national debt, and how this might impact that?
5: Well, we are $39 trillion in debt. This year, the federal government will spend $7 trillion on the back of $5 trillion in revenue. It is unsustainable to continue to have 20% budget deficits. And I didn't take this job to leave my children or grandchildren or anybody's children or grandchildren a bankrupt America. Secretary Hegseth did talk about how he had written a New York Post op-ed 3 days ago, where he talked about how to both address the budget and the concerns there and also fund defense. So it is a real issue, but But again, there are a lot of programs that Congress funds that aren't the common defense of the United States, and that is what is the Constitution, that is the first duty of the Congress to fund that. So this is the priority.
4: Can you give us an example of what you would fund as one of those programs that you don't think is necessary?
5: Sure. And just to be clear, the budget request was talked about through the reconciliation process. Reconciliation in general has to not increase the budget deficit over 10 years. So there's all kinds of waste, fraud, and abuse that take place in this country, in some of our entitlement programs where we can really have a lot of savings, and it really is those programs that are driving the majority of the budget deficit. We could simply, if we just returned to half got close to returning to pre-COVID levels of government spending, the budget would be a much better place. So we just need to go back to what we did before COVID, and we'd have a lot of runway on these things. So
4: just to be clear, you would cut entitlement programs to pre-COVID levels?
5: No, I'm not saying that. I'm saying we would do reforms like we did in the Big Beautiful Bill, where we took disincentivized states from putting illegal immigrants on health care, something that's popular with 80% of the American people. We put work requirements on food stamps and on Medicaid, which, again, something popular with 75% American people. And we're starting to really look at waste, fraud, and abuse. I think everybody knows that when all this funny money was going out the door during COVID, that there were a lot of people, like we've seen in Minnesota, that have taken advantage of the situation. And, we need to clean up some of those things. So that's where we need to look first.
4: All right, let's talk to callers. We'll start with Constance in Tennessee, Independent Line. Good morning, Constance. You're on with Representative Baumgartner.
6: Good grand rising. Thank you so much for having me this morning. Yes, there was a couple of things. If you could give me 2 or 3 minutes real quick, that I just want to point out that the representative highlighted. I'm a disabled combat veteran. I served this country and went to Afghanistan war twice for my nation. And I get really irritated every morning when I watch and listen to the Washington Journal, not just from the public side, but also from the representative side too, because you all are talking about all this fraud and misabuse and use of our money, but who spends the money? The government does. That's why we're headed towards $1 trillion in debt right now. You all talk about, how you're preventing these misappropriations and abuse of programs. But the irony of it all is that your misabuse and so-called appropriation of programs is causing hardships in real time for people. I don't hear anyone ever talking about the 22 veterans a day that are committing suicide because of the lack of inefficiencies of the VA and the dysfunctionality that are occurring in that infrastructure. I don't hear anyone talking about how these issues with the Medicare programs and other factors are causing disabled and elderly members to literally die because of lack of affordability for prescriptions, or more importantly, what we're hearing, disturbing news, like people are picking and choosing which day to take what medicines so they can make it last 30 days because they can't afford additional refills. I hear no one talking about the fact that I went to the grocery store yesterday. A bag of oranges a few years ago cost somewhere between $3 to $6. Yesterday they were at $9.99 per bag per pound. Outrageous. And so to me, it's like you all are talking about how much money you claim you're saving, but what I watch is a continued amount of waste of money. You all are spending billions and trillions of dollars in war, but we got problems here in America. People are homeless, we have working class homelessness right now happening in our country because we cannot afford rent. Lights are too damn high. Food is costing too much money.
4: So Constance, we got that. Let's get the congressman to respond.
5: Well, Constance, thanks for your service in Afghanistan. Those could be some tough deployments. I'm not a military veteran, but I was in southern Afghanistan. I actually met my wife there, and still remember some of the good parts and the challenging parts of all that. So thank you for your service. And you're right, we do owe a tremendous debt to our veterans. Really pleased that in this Congress we've increased support for veterans, and also that we're putting America on a trajectory to try to spend responsibly. Again, we can't have 20% budget deficits every year, and the federal government has allowed itself to be defrauded by a lot of activity at the states. That happens very frequently in programs like Medicaid, where the federal government will deliver lump sums of money to state governments for very a few strings attached, and then the state governments decide to create programs that allow people to defraud them. We've seen that in home care workers, where people are essentially defrauding the government to claim to take care of their own family. You know, we used to be a place in America where people took care of family because it was the right thing to do, not because it was a mechanism to defraud taxpayers. And really, this isn't our money. It's our kids and our grandkids' money. So, you know, I didn't take this job to leave a bankrupt America. We do need just all these plans. But, yeah, people need to work hard. And the American people are very generous when people work hard. And we're very generous towards people that need a hand up. But we don't want to give a hand out.

0: killed nearly 1,000 Americans. They almost killed me on a couple occasions, and they're very dangerous. And not only would it be so dangerous for them to have a nuclear weapon on their own because they are jihadist extremists, but it would very likely set off nuclear proliferation throughout the Middle East. So if Iran had nuclear weapons, Saudi Arabia would have nuclear weapons, Turkey would have nuclear weapons, United Arab Emirates would have nuclear weapons, and probably Egypt would have nuclear weapons. That is already the most volatile and dangerous place in the world, and all of those countries have nuclear weapons, you know, that'd be essentially the end of humanity. So, we are spending some money, but what would be a lot more expensive would be have Islamic terrorists with nuclear weapons threatening us here at home. So we can't afford that.
1: So do you believe that the 14-point interim agreement with Iran would stop Iran from getting a nuclear weapon?
0: I think Iran is a lot further from having a nuclear weapon than they were 12 months ago. I'm glad that their nuclear program is under a mile of dirt. It would have been my preference that we would have continued the blockade of Iran's oil supply. We're really choking out their economic lifeblood at very little cost to America. I would have preferred that we have done that until we were in physical possession of their enriched uranium. But I have a lot of confidence in President Trump not to be bamboozled in this deal. You know, nobody has been tougher on Iran than President Trump, who ordered the elimination of Iranian terrorist leader Qasem Soleimani, who launched Midnight Hammer to bury that nuclear program, and did this most recent operation, again, to take out top rungs of Iranian leadership and to really reduce their ballistic and their missile capability and their industrial base. So I don't think President Trump is going to be bamboozled in this deal, even though I would have preferred that we maintain the blockade.
1: Lewis in Florida, Republican, you're on with the congressman. Go ahead.
2: Hello, good morning. First, thank you for your attempts at transparency. Transparency can be a wonderful, like sunlight, a wonderful ingredient. Now, I have an idea about transparency. Here's my idea. If wearable cameras for police helps them improve their behaviors, except for secure SCIF-type meetings, wouldn't wearable cameras for politicians help improve your behaviors?
1: Well, that's quite the suggestion there, Congressman.
0: Well, unfortunately, I like the intent of what he's saying, but unfortunately, what I've seen is a lot of times when the cameras are on, so we do have cameras, almost all committee hearings are covered live on C-SPAN and other channels, and what happens is sometimes you get a certain element of Congress that is performative for the camera, so they're kind of talking to their extreme base and trying to do certain things that actually isn't productive to the lawmaking process or really to grown-up adults interacting with each other. In those meetings that are classified, the cameras are off, and there you actually see members of Congress having much more adult and responsible behavior. So we do need to have transparency, but it sometimes does come at the cost of responsible behavior. And you know, those members of Congress that are performing for the cameras and trying to get those kind of viral video clips, those are usually the ones that you should pay the least amount of attention to.
1: And Congressman, I'll just let people know, according to CBS, that the military is now requiring flu vaccines for recruits as Air Force Base deals with an outbreak. Go ahead, Congressman.
0: Well, one, I'd encourage people to get their flu shot, particularly if they're in older years. But look, military recruitment has been one of the real successes of this administration. You know, when the Biden administration had gotten into all this woke political stuff, has really decimated military recruitment. But under the Trump administration, we've seen a return to exceeding recruitment goals and creating that fighting force for the future. By and large, the people entering our military now, the young men and women, those brave men and women, feel like they're in a force that's going to prepare them to fight and take care of America's national security interests, not something that's going to reward political wokeism or get into this this fad politics. So, you know, it is a dangerous world out there, and we need to make sure that we have the most lethal fighting capability in the world. And part of that's being healthy. So I'm pleased to see that we're going to take steps to make American men and women healthier as they're on our bases. You know, but also during the Biden administration, you know, a lot of people didn't want to take the COVID shot. The COVID shot was new. It was untested. I don't think people should have been forced to take it, you know, and there really were some abuses of those COVID mandates as well, too. So I think that's the origins of as they're trying to get the right policy balance.
1: Would you encourage Secretary Hegseth to bring back the vaccine requirements, at least for the flu?
0: Well, that's my understanding of what they did yesterday. I've heard the same news reports that you have. I mean, the key is military readiness. You know, we want to give the people their personal freedom, but if you have a military

0: sick and can't fight, then you need to do what's necessary to make sure that they're healthy. I mean, we pay a lot of taxes for our military to make sure they're a very capable and lethal fighting force that can kill people and break things. That's the point of having a military, so that America is safer around the world. So they have to be healthy and able to do that.
1: Betty, Republican in Tennessee, good morning.
2: Good morning. I wanted to talk, ask him something about fraud and abuse, but I was so happy because I heard his whole, everything he said, and I was agreeing with everything. And then he started talking. You know, I am so tired. Why do every politician, why do all of you get on TV, the first thing out of your mouth is Biden, Obama, Reagan, Bush. They are no longer presidents. They are not. Get over it. They're gone. Okay, they weren't good. You didn't like them. That's fine. But quit talking about them. Talk about what is important to us. Okay, fraud and abuse. $15 million paid to a swimming pool company to redo the reflection pools. And now he's wanting another $15 million to straighten it up. And then he's wanting all this money to pay insurrectionists. What has happened to us? As Republicans, we're acting stupid. I know everybody's not stupid. But I hope and I pray that the Republicans get off their rear ends and start talking about what's important for us. Not what's important for you.
1: All right, Congressman, go ahead.
0: Well, you know, one of the things I think you'll be happy about is that in the last year, at this time of incredible political division in America, 11 of the 12 budgets that came before Congress actually passed in bipartisan fashion. So there was an ability for Republicans to put more conservative, fiscally responsible measures in place, and Democrats also to feel like they had their needed level of spending as well, too. So that's good for the country, because we do need, I think you're right, we do need Republicans and Democrats to work together. But, you know, in terms of what Republicans have delivered since we've been in control, we've given the American people the largest tax reduction to create jobs in American history. America now produces more oil and gas than anyone in the world, and it really is that energy that is powering our economy, creating great blue-collar jobs across places like West Texas or the Dakotas. And America is really leading the world now in tech innovation. Other things. A lot of that is due to what we've done here in Congress. And remember, fentanyl had killed over 100,000 Americans in the end of the last administration. You don't want me to say Biden, but that's who was there. And we had a border that was completely open, where drug lords were able to take advantage and abuse kids and women and children to bring them across the border enter our country illegally. And a lot of drugs were coming with them. Crime is now down between 20% to 30% across the country. Fentanyl deaths are down significantly. Murder rates are down significantly. And where I am in Washington, D.C., the president has really done a really responsible job of making Washington, D.C. more beautiful and safer. And that's something we should all celebrate in this 250 year. This is America's birthday. You got to clean up your house on the birthday. And that's a lot of what's gone on in D.C. D.C. looks a lot better than it did a couple years ago.
1: And Congressman, will there be congressional oversight on the funding and the money being spent on the reflecting pool?
0: Well, there's congressional oversight on everything. My understanding of the reflecting pool, if the reflecting pool is old, is extremely big, and it's shallow and it's hot. And when things are shallow and they're hot, you know, they tend to grow algae. And so I think there's even some cracking under that. And I think the previous administration talked about between 100 to 200 million costs to try to fix the underlying cracks in the reflecting pool, the foundation of the reflecting pool. I think President Trump thought they could do it more cost responsibly with this liner. It seemed like it was a good attempt to me. Unfortunately, there's been some vandalism, but it may not work. I mean, it's a hard problem to solve. But again, we should be proud of our country. We're the greatest country in the history of Earth. It's our 250th birthday. We should have fountains that are clean. It should look nice. The grass should be mowed. The graffiti should be wiped down. And anybody anybody that's been in Washington, D.C. These days compared to 2 years ago knows that it looks a lot better. And God bless these members of the National Guard that are here making sure the community is safe. It's just a lot safer to walk around. I was out for a run yesterday on the National Mall. It looked beautiful. There's the Great American State Fair going on, and there's a big Ferris wheel, lots of happy, smiley people. There's
1: and
0: a
1: that,
0: big viewing area.
1: That's a great
0: area.
1: Segue for us, Congressman. Good, Thank you, Representative Michael Baumgartner, Foreign Affairs Committee member, Republican of Washington. Thanks so much for joining us today.
0: All right. God bless America. We've got a wonderful country.
3: Now, press conference with House Freedom Caucus members. They urge the Senate to pass the voting reforms in the Save America Act. Here's South Carolina Republican Ralph Norman.
4: First of all, I want to thank all of you for coming. This is a very, very important time in the life of this country, and no bill is more important than the Save America Act. The president did the right thing yesterday by canceling the bill signing unless the Save Act is attached. I personally think we should not have any more legislation until the Senate comes back in session, and they're out for 2 weeks, ironically. So this bill is per the Constitution. This bill is common sense. I want to thank Chip Roy and Mike Lee for cranking this thing up. It was passed by the House in 2025. It was passed January 29th of this year, and we still don't have the SAVE Act being brought up. This group of congressmen know the importance of it, and I just want to thank each and every one of you for taking the time to stand up. And frankly, we ought to be doing this every week we're in session. What this bill does is pretty simple in that it establishes procedures for citizenship. You have to have documentary proof. It requires reasonable accommodations for those who are disabled. And folks, bottom line, we want Americans picking who represents us at every level. And now's the time to act. We call on the Senate to move on this. And you'll hear from the different speakers that will emphasize the importance of this. And I think if we can't do this, it's a failure of both Democrats and Republicans. Speaking first is the original author, Congressman Chip Roy.
5: Well, I want to thank Ralph. I want to thank my colleagues here, members of the House Freedom Caucus, great patriots that I'm proud to serve with. 2 years ago, when I worked to draft this legislation, I worked intently with a number of folks who are currently in the administration in the White House. I worked with Senator Mike Lee, worked with my colleagues here, Cleta Mitchell, one of the most highly respected election lawyers in the nation. And we drafted a simple bill, and it's not complicated. The American people understand it, and that's why it's so important. Only American citizens should vote in American elections. Voter ID should apply in federal elections. The Constitution is clear that we have authority to address this matter, both from the standpoint of handling immigration and dealing with the rules involving our own elections. This is something that the American people want us to do. Very clearly, this is something that the President of the United States wants to see accomplished by virtue of his actions yesterday with respect to the housing bill, but also in his messaging, he's been very clear about this. The only question before us right now is whether the Senate will put America first or continue to put the Senate first. That's what the question is. We're trying to say that the Senate needs to move forward and to force this through using all of the tools at their disposal and to stop hiding behind fake thresholds that the Senate itself has put in place. There is no constitutional requirement for 60 votes. Now, look, I want to pause for a second. I'm a former creature of the Senate, chief of staff to Ted Cruz. I was a lawyer on the Senate Judiciary Committee. I understand the Senate better than, frankly, most. The fact is, we have procedures for the Senate to be the cooling saucer, and no one here is suggesting we shouldn't have that. No one is saying that the Senate shouldn't be able to have rules to be able to be the historic cooling saucer that it's been. But for senators to blindly ignore the history of the Senate in being able to pass the Civil Rights Act, for example, in the 1960s, after 3 months of sitting on the floor of the House, forcing people to go through the actual work of filibustering on the floor of the Senate, through the rules and the procedures, going through two speech rule and so forth, to then burn their time and then force the question to a 51-vote threshold, that's the Senate working. Today they're hiding. And we want them to come forward and to own this issue that we believe is paramount to the future of this nation. The republic is hanging in the balance. Will this country be governed and will the decisions be made by American citizens whose forefathers fought, bled, and died for this country? Or will it be made by people who have come here and invaded our country illegally and are trying to take this country over? There are numerous other topics I could get into. We're here to talk about the Save America Act. This group is committed to getting it done. This group is the one, we're the ones willing to stand up and take the arrows for saying that we're not going to move legislation, that we're going to stand up and say no, that we're going to stand up and try to force the Senate to act. That's one of the reasons why you've seen some things slow down this week. You're seeing rules now not moving forward because we are committed to achieving the objective the American people want us to do, which is deliver. One final point. This president is set apart because he delivers. This president wants to stand up and achieve something for the American people, not just put something up for campaign purposes. That's the difference. We're here to try to win. And that's why I'm proud to affiliate with this group. And now I'll recognize the gentlelady from Tennessee, Dinah Harshbarger.
6: Thank you, Chip. And I appreciate the ability to be here today. There's a lot going on in the House, nothing going on in the Senate. But the integrity of American elections on the line, ladies and gentlemen, and the Senate's doing nothing about it. Nothing. They left for a 2-week recess because it's too hard. And right now, legal American citizens do not control their own destiny. We all know where this road leads. We saw it happen 2 weeks ago or 2 days ago in New York. We've seen it happen in California. The radical far left anti-American socialists are taking over the Democratic Party, and they can't do anything about it. If we do not secure our elections, that is the direction the whole country will take. The Save America Act, supported by an overwhelming majority of Americans, you know, we're elected to listen to the people we serve, and we're not doing that. We're just forcing the hand of the House and the Senate to do what is right. There's nothing controversial about election integrity. The fact that we're even having the debate is beyond comprehension. Democrats don't want election integrity because it'll help them politically. It's incumbent upon us as Republicans to do the right thing for the sake of America's future. And I want to speak directly to every senator blocking the Save America Act. I don't care about your political future, and I don't care about your fundraising schedule. You took an oath to the American people, not to yourself. Legal American citizens are losing control of their own country. And they are letting it happen. So grow a set, Senate. Do what the House has already done and what the American people expect from us. And pass the Save America Act. And with that, it is my honor to pass it on to Representative Mary Miller, who is a good conservative patriot.
7: Thank you. Thank you all for being here. And thank you to my dear friend, Ralph Norman, for organizing.
3: Speaking before Representative Miller, Tennessee Republican Dinah Harshbarger, and then before her, Texas Republican Chip Roy, now Illinois Republican Mary Miller.
7: Conference. Joe Biden and Kamala Harris opened our borders and allowed 20 million illegal aliens into our country. That's a fact. It's also a fact that non-citizens have been identified on voter rolls, and they are voting in our elections. This is a threat to the foundation of our country, and we stand with President Trump in treating it with the seriousness that it deserves. My colleagues and I on the House administration did our job and passed this legislation. House Republicans did their job and passed this legislation. Now the ball is in the Senate's court. We must get this bill to President Trump's desk. Prove you're a citizen to vote and show a voter ID. For most Americans, this is common sense. Yet Democrats are treating proof of citizenship and voter ID as though they are threats to democracy. This is nonsense. I'm calling on Senate Majority Leader John Thune to use every tool available to get this legislation to President Trump's desk. Republican senators must stop hiding behind arcane Senate procedure. The American people are demanding action. They voted for secure borders, they voted for election integrity, and they voted to put the American citizen first. The time for excuses is over. The time for action is now. Pass the Save America Act. Let's secure the future of our republic. Thank you. And now I'd like to turn it over to Eli Crane.
8: Thank you guys for showing up here today. I want to say thank you to Ralph Norman for bringing us all together. I want to say thank you to Chip Roy for being the author of this act. I also want to thank the president for basically blowing this week up and doing the right thing. Unfortunately, that's the only thing that works in this town is political force, and President Trump showed it again yesterday. This is how important this issue is to him, but I think it's important to him because of how important it is to American citizens. It just blows my mind. This is an 80-20 issue. Democrats, independents, and Republican voters all think that this is common sense to have to show that you're a citizen, show an ID if you're going to vote in our elections. This is one of our most sacred rights as American citizens to vote in our elections and choose who's going to represent us. It just boggles my mind. If you are a dictator around the world, if you run a nation state who is opposed to the United States and us having strong leadership, all you would have to do is slip 10, 20, 30, 40,000 people into this country and get them to vote in our elections, and you could easily flip a state, which could easily flip a presidential election. And don't think for a second that they won't or that those numbers are exaggerated. We saw between 10 or 15 million people come into the country under the Biden administration. 10 to 15 million people come into the country under the Biden administration. And most voters look at these issues like these are isolated issues, but they're not. This is all about one word and one word only, and it always has been and it always will be, and that is power. That is why Democrat elected officials here in Washington, D.C. are trying to oppose this, even though many of their own voters support it. And like I said, it's an 80-20 issue. You have to show ID to buy alcohol. You have to show ID if you want to get a rental car. But oh no, you couldn't possibly need to show ID to exercise your most critical right in this country, and that's to choose who our representation is, who our leaders are. So this group, the House Freedom Caucus, is calling on the Senate to do what the American people sent us here to do, and do what we said we were going to do, and make sure that American citizens and American citizens only vote in our elections. Quit hiding behind your arcane rules. We know you can get this done. We know there's precedent. My good friend Chip Roy talked about the precedents. Quit hiding behind these rules. Stay in Washington and do the work that the American people sent us here to do. And from the political side of this, why would the American people send us back as Republicans if we can't even execute the most basic common sense legislation in protecting our American voting system? Why would they send us back? And Diana, she said it well. They're more concerned with their fundraising schedules, their lunches, their dinners, and hiding behind archaic rules. We have passed this bill multiple times in the House. We are calling on the Senate to do what needs to be done, do the hard work, and at the very least, put it up for a vote and let the American people see where you as elected representatives, you as senators, stand on this issue. This is so important. And I know there are many dangerous threats around the country, but the biggest threats to this country are right here within. And if we can't iron out some of these common sense, very important issues like making sure American citizens only vote in our elections, this country is gone. Thank you. And I want to turn it over to my good friend and colleague from Texas, Mr. Keith Self.
9: Thank you, Eli. Thank you, Chip, for authoring this bill. Just a couple of points. This is the most popular bill in America in a long time. This is the most important bill that this Congress could pass in decades. President Trump has now made it a signature bill to be passed by the U.S. Congress. I spent 25 years of my life in the Army uniform, multiple deployments plus 10 years stationed overseas, defending America against the very cultures that we have imported by the tens of millions in the recent past. I filed a bill today because we experience the impacts, the effects of a Senate that refuses to move every single day in this country. This is only one bill that they refuse to move. They won't do anything. I filed a bill today to repeal the 17th Amendment, to return, to tear down the royalty known as the U.S. Senate in the United States of America today, to return the authority to the state legislatures to determine their senators. This will rebalance the U.S. Constitution as it was designed. If the Senate refuses to act today, let's return the Constitution to the way it was originally designed and repeal the 17th Amendment. I yield now to the chairman of the House Freedom Caucus, from the gentleman from Maryland, Mr. Andy Harris.
3: Texas Republican Keith Self.
10: Thank you very much. Look, I'll be very brief. The president did the right thing this week. The president knows that with the Biden 10 to 20 million people who crossed the border during the last administration, probably half of them are voting age. And if you listen carefully to what the Democrats, Socialists of America say, they want everybody to vote. But the American people don't agree. The American people, you can poll anywhere in this country. You can poll Democrats, Republicans, Independents, Blacks, Whites, Hispanics. Everybody agrees that American citizens should be the only ones voting in federal elections. That's all this does. And it says, oh, by the way, you should actually have to show a voter ID. Hugely popular with the American people. That's why the president backs it. That's why we back it. That's why the Senate has to do the right thing. I want to thank our policy director, Chip Roy, for dealing with this issue, for filing the bill, and for pointing out that the Senate, under its current rules, can pass this with 51 votes. They just have to debate it. And honestly, I and the American people would love to hear the argument that Chuck Schumer makes against voter ID, especially since he suggested it's possible. Let's hear the argument. Let Americans know exactly what the Senate, what the Democrats in the Senate are up to when they're opposing this bill. And I've been around long enough to know how this process works. You set up the straw man, you say, well, the current bill as it's structured can't get 51 votes. Okay, tweak it so it gets 51 votes. We know all the Republicans support citizens voting. We know they all support voter ID. Let that be the foundation. Let's build a bill that they can support. The bottom line is the Senate is too lazy to do America's business right now. And that's just plain wrong. America deserves better. That's why we stood up for this. That's why we're 1,000% behind the president in saying business has to stop in Washington, business as usual, until we deal with this issue. Thank you very much. And I bring up the representative from Florida, future governor, Byron Donalds.
11: The Senate sucks. I'm just going to come out and say it. They suck. This is not hard. 80% of the American people want the Save America Act to pass. Not 80% of Republicans, 80% of the American people. And the only organization that refused to act is the United States Senate. Everybody else is saying, this is common sense. We should do common sense things. Let's make sure only Americans are voting in our elections. Makes sense, right? Let's protect the franchise of the American people. Let's make sure that people who are sent to Washington are being voted on by Americans. Who the American people choose is up to them, but we have a responsibility to secure that franchise and to secure that process for the American people. And what is happening in the U.S. Senate is laziness, and quite frankly, it's disgusting. What? The Senate Democrats don't want to have voter ID in America. Why? Because they want to maintain their power. Senate Republicans don't want to do the right thing and actually have a true filibuster on the floor and debate the matter on the floor, because it would take them away from their precious meetings that they have to conduct. I'm sorry. They have a responsibility to open up the Senate floor and debate this issue in front of the American people. I agree with Chairman Harris 1,000%. I want to hear what Chuck Schumer has to say on the floor in full debate about why he opposes this measure. I want to hear what Elizabeth Warren has to say about why she would oppose this measure. I want her to tell the people of Massachusetts why she believes that the people of Massachusetts should not have to show a photo ID in order to vote in a federal election in the United States of America. Just the other day, President Obama opened up his presidential library in Chicago. You needed an ID to attend the event. So if you're going to show up for President Obama's library, you got to present a voter ID, a photo ID, to gain access to that event. But to vote in our elections, you don't have to do that. That makes no sense. It's crazy and it's stupid. And so the United States Senate has a responsibility to open up that floor, use Senate procedure, actually have a debate. You have a filibustering debate. If Bernie Sanders wants to hold the floor of the U.S. Senate for 6 months, let him. Go ahead. Swap out the Depends. Get some body armor. Somebody slip you some whatever you need. Keep it going, because it demonstrates the stupidity of your argument. And that is what the American people want to see. I, for one, want to see what their argument is. But we're not getting that because, and to be blunt, because we have Republican senators who still believe that the U.S. Senate is operating in 1990 America.
3: Florida Republican Byron Donalds.
11: That is ridiculous. The Democrats are true radicals. They don't want to negotiate. They don't want to debate. They want to obstruct. They want to obstruct common sense. One of the other pieces of legislation, and actually our good friend Chip Roy was a sponsor of that one too, codifying Donald Trump's border security measures, will pass overwhelmingly in the House. The Democrats would all vote no. Why? Because they want open borders. It's that simple. It's been proven now twice in his first administration and now that his procedures secure this nation. The Democrats don't want to support that because they don't want to secure this nation. But if the Republicans in the Senate hide behind this arcane rule where they don't even go to the floor and debate these matters until they vote to end debate. Like, this is ridiculous. Nobody else operates like this except the U.S. Senate. There is not one state in America that has a filibuster rule like what's up here on Capitol Hill. Not one. Go to any state, blue state, red state. Their Senate, it's an up or down vote. They debate the matter. They negotiate the matter, up or down vote. They move the package. It is only here where U.S. senators are too lazy to actually get in a room and truly negotiate. They rather go to their lunches behind closed doors and point fingers at the president, because the president is doing his job that he was elected to do and swept the battleground stage for, which is to make sure that this nation is secure for the future of the United States and its people. This is nuts. They need to come back. They need to pass this legislation. And with respect to colleagues who are saying, yeah, we're done doing business in the House until this gets passed. Hey, Senate, ball's in your court. Open it up, do the right thing, actually debate, actually negotiate, come to some compromise, and let's see what you do. Because this has been happening over and over and over again. I got to tell you, House members, we're sick of it. We do a lot of work on this side of the Capitol, going through these packages, the men and women behind me, negotiating and stuff in good faith with leadership, sometimes with the other side of the aisle, to come up with packages. We send it over to the Senate, and what do? They go to lunch. They don't work, they don't debate, they go to lunch. Maybe one or two of them will sit there and deliberate and come up with something and say, oh, well, this is the only way it's going to pass. In the cover of darkness, no transparency, they just send it back. It's sick. It's disgusting. I'm over it. I think everybody up here is over it as well. Want to turn the podium over to the gentle lady, the dean of the Colorado delegation, Congresswoman Boebert.
12: I think pretty much everything has been said, just not everybody said it yet. We are absolutely fed up with the Senate and their leadership and not taking up the Save America Act. Chip Roy introduced this years ago, has modified it. We have passed it twice out of the House, and now the Senate is recessing for 2 weeks. This is absolutely embarrassing. Now, if you want to make an excuse that it's America's 250, well, that should be more of an excuse for you to stay here and actually do the work, that you are one of few in America who have the honor to have this position, to legislate, to govern. This isn't a time for campaigns and firework-filled parties. This is a time to actually show the American people that we will do what we said we would do, that we can govern correctly, that we will govern as we campaign. Us in the House, we have to campaign all the time. We're up every 2 years. There's primaries going on. There's primaries that just finished. The Senate has 6 years to do those kind of activities. And what, they're at a crunch point now? Now they have to get out there and they can't actually legislate after they made excuses for how many years? The American people sent Republicans here with a majority, with a mandate to secure our borders, which President Trump has done a darn good job at doing, to secure our energy, to secure our economy, to secure our children's future, and to secure our elections. I've heard a lot of talk from our leadership that, okay, maybe we can compromise and have a grant program. Maybe we can, in the reconciliation bill, have a grant program that incentivizes states to opt in, and we fund this real ID measure. And then we'll just take care of this because we'll have voter ID. That's not enough law that is created because the blue states won't opt into that. They will opt out if needed. And will not touch that grant money. If there is going to be a successful grant measure moving forward, then we need to go back to the days of Reagan, where he wanted the drinking age to be 21. And he said, okay, well, in THUD, in the transportation bill, we are not going to allow you to opt in and get grant funding for your highways and your transportation needs unless your state has a 21-year drinking age. So you have got to connect it to existing funds if that is the route you're going to go. Don't create a new grant program that only red states who are already operating in good faith and doing their best to secure elections are going to opt into. The blue states say, well, you can keep your stinking grant money. We're going to keep the voter base that we imported in from the southern border. We spent 4 long, hard years doing it, and we're not going to give up the ability to have our own voter base with these illegal non-U.S. citizens in our elections. So I think that position is absolute nonsense. The Senate, of course, needs to take up this bill. As you heard our chairman, Andy Harris, say, we can negotiate on the actual bill. There has to be a baseline of American citizens and voter ID. Women aren't going to be disenfranchised because they're married and have a new name. That is nonsense. The Democrat and the legacy media talking point that women won't be able to vote is BS. I am a woman. I've gone through a name change process. I can still vote. I will still be able to vote. This is absolutely embarrassing that we have Republican leadership in the Senate and they're out for 2 weeks. This is not why I am here. That is not why anyone else is here. We didn't come here for long vacations. Even if you say you're working in your district, even if you are working in your district, we have a lot of work to do here. We have important bills that we have sent to the Senate. And sure, there are jokes where all the good bills are sent to the Senate to die, but we actually want them to be voted on and signed into law. We are here to legislate. Allow us to govern. Allow us to secure our country and our elections. And now I turn it over to my friend Andrew Clyde from Georgia.
13: Thank you and good morning. My House Freedom colleagues and I were central in passing the Save America Act here in the House. And in fact, my good friend and our very own Chip Roy wrote the bill. And so, Ralph, thank you for organizing this today. We delivered results for our republic, a bill to secure our elections, which 80% of Americans support, including 69% of independents and the majority of rank-and-file Democrats. The Save America Act has sky-high approval ratings because it is just plain common sense. Despite the Democrats' manufactured outrage, the requirements in this bill are not controversial with the American people.
3: Georgia Republican Andrew Clyde. Before him, Colorado Republican Lauren Boebert.
13: American citizens already show ID to rent a car, to board an airplane. In fact, every one of us had to show ID to fly here, to open a bank account, and even, as was already mentioned, to visit the Obama Presidential Library. You know, if our government requires photo ID in order to exercise your Second Amendment rights, then why is voter ID not required to exercise your voting rights? We hold these truths to be self-evident. The only reason the Democrat Party opposes photo ID and proof of U.S. citizenship to vote is because they want to cheat in our elections. That's it. The American people have watched for years as their hard-earned tax dollars were stolen by fraudsters across this country. They know that if their tax dollars can be defrauded so shamelessly, then so can their ballot. In 2024, the American people sent Republicans to Washington with an overwhelming mandate for real, meaningful action. No more talking points. No more hiding behind tradition or legislative procedure. They want us to fight to win. Every single day, the American people wake up and go to work. They show up, they do their jobs, they deliver results. We're here today demanding the United States Senate do the same thing. Show up, do your job, deliver results for the American people. That means Senator Murkowski, Senator Tillis, Senator Collins, do your job. Show up for the American people. Senator Thune, call the Senate back into session. Do your job for the American people. Washington cannot and will not operate under business as usual while the Senate deprives President Trump of his agenda, the agenda that the American people elected him to accomplish. We cannot fail to protect America's most sacred civil responsibility, the right to vote. We're here today with a clear and simple message to the Senate. Enforce the talking filibuster, bring the Save America Act to the floor, and send it to President Trump's desk. The American people are waiting, they're watching, and they're counting on us. And they're counting on you, the Senate. Don't let them down. Pass the Save America Act right now. And with that, I turn it over to my friend and colleague, Josh Brekeen.
8: Thank you. Our founders were purposeful. And today the word archaic Senate rules have come up. That implies something of tradition that some people would rally around and say, well, that's conservative. Let's go off to tradition. But we are straining the gnat and eating the camel because that tradition is unconstitutional. So for the times that you've heard it said,
3: Oklahoma Republican Josh Brekeen.
8: It's also unconstitutional. And let me give you a basis for that. If you read Federalist 73, Hamilton talks about that they did fear the excess of lawmaking, but they believed in the unique structure of the Constitution that the veto pen of the president was what separated us. And that alone, they were willing, as they said in Federalist 73, they knew that they would sacrifice a few good bills, but they feared the bad bills more. What the United States Senate has been operating off of, and I want to be clear, as Representative Roy talked about, we're not even talking about getting rid of the filibuster. But to take it to the nth degree, if we were, the filibuster itself came in 1806, and it was an accident. You heard that right. It was an accident in 1806 where Vice President Burr said something to a group of senators. They then did something that left them without the ability to close debate by a removal of a previous question issue. That's how we ended up with the filibuster. And when you read Jefferson's writings, he was explicit of not having the tyranny of the few, that with the veto of what Federalist 73 talked about, they believed that a simple majority was a proactive way to make sure things got done in this country. Think about if you're purposeful in the Constitution. Name the places where it takes two-thirds. Constitutional amendments? Treaty ratification? Do you notice they never intended for this? But let's not even go that far. Let's just go as far back as recent past where the talking filibuster was employed, as Mike Lee, Chip Roy are accurately talking about. I want people to understand that your senators are pushing back and say, we want to go on tradition. They are straining the gnat and eating the camel. It's unconstitutional what they're doing. And that's why you as a voter are frustrated when we get the majority, we're not able to execute on agendas. And whether it is through dealing with the talking filibuster, they determine the rules. That's what the Constitution says. The Senate determines their own rules. And whether it's that or whether it's through a bird rule discussion, They determine the rules, not the parliamentarian. These archaic hindrances are created to hide behind, they know it, 15% foreign-born population right now in this country. Highest it's ever been. We're an outlier among the world of those who look at democracy as we're a republic, but among even democracies, 46 out of 47 democracies in Europe require photo identification. President Trump is right. This matters. With that, I want to turn it over to Scott Perry.
5: Best spot for it, brother.
14: Morning, everybody. Look, I'm just going to call the balls and strikes here. The Senate stands in utter contempt, not of my colleagues here, not only of the institution, well, of my colleagues, but not only of my colleagues in the institution, but primarily of the American people. That's who they stand in contempt of. This is an issue, as has been explained over and over again, has bipartisan, strong, very strong bipartisan. It doesn't matter where you are on the political spectrum. By and large, if you're an American, you agree with this in overwhelming percentages. And for the Senate to just get up and walk out, remember, it only takes one vote to object. Only takes one. And, you know, I don't want to pick on my own team here, but the American people sent all of us here to get something done. And they see, the American people know what time it is, right? They just watched what happened in New York City. They watched what happened in Los Angeles. They're watching communists take over. They're watching Sharia law being affected and implemented across their country. They know what time it is. And they sent people here to do something about that. And we're doing our level best in the House of Representatives with a small majority to try and deliver for the American people. But the Senate is more interested, I'm just going to say this, both sides, you got to call the balls and strikes, both sides in the status quo here. They're hoping that at some point the Trump presidency ends, the Freedom Caucus ends, the American people get tired, and they just go back to what they've been doing for decades and decades now, which is nothing, which is literally nothing. This is supposed to be the most important deliberative body on the planet, this place, this building, including the House and the Senate. All we're asking them to do, look, all of us want the Save America Act passed. Most of America, Democrat, Republican, Independent, wants the Save America Act passed. Chip Roy, the author, certainly does. President Trump certainly does. That would be great if they would pass it. But this is the minimum we're asking for the most important deliberative body on the planet. Come to work and deliberate and vote. What we got was, we don't have the votes. We don't have, that's what we heard. We don't have the votes. How do we know we don't have the votes if you're not going to call the vote? Have the debate. Let's hear the arguments. Maybe there's a flaw. Maybe we missed something. Maybe there's some outstanding issue that's important that has been unaddressed. That's what this is about. But they've just walked away and said, to hell with all you people. We don't give a damn what you think. It is unacceptable. And so whether it's Mitch McConnell or, quite honestly, look, we have our right criticisms for the Senate leader, and we're in the majority. We get that. But let's remember, he's not getting any help at all from one Democrat, not one. And there are plenty of Democrats, the overwhelming majority of Democrats in the United States of America that want this bill just like Republicans and just like independents. So while, yes, it goes to leadership because we're in charge here, we're getting no assistance whatsoever, and we're getting absolutely complete and utter contempt, complete and utter contempt from Democrats who won't even support their own party in this issue. And so for whatever it's worth, we demand that they come back and get to work. We'll be here. We'll be here over the independence. We'll be over here over Independence Holiday. We will stay and do whatever it takes. We have done our job, but if there's more to do, God bless it. We will stay and suffer through it because that's what you were hired us to do. That's what the American people demand of us. But to walk away and just leave it open for 2 weeks and do nothing while the world is on fire, while our country remains on fire. Ladies and gentlemen, we know the Senate's broken. We're in the House. We can't fix it, but they can. They just refuse to. And there's going to be consequences for that, I'm sure. The American people are fed up. Now yield back.
4: Amen. Folks, in closing, again, thank all of my colleagues for coming here. Let me appeal for each one of you listening to this.
3: South Carolina Republican Ralph Norman. Before him, Pennsylvania Republican Scott Perry.
4: Through the news channels and through the media. We need your help. We the people calling 100 senators and tell them to come back. We can't individually do it ourselves or as a group. We need every American to get on the phone, text, call your senators to get them back up here and do the job. America is waiting. As has been said, now's the time, and we can't wait any longer. We'll be glad to take some questions.
15: Thanks, sir. Congresswoman Luna brought this up a little bit, but Speaker Johnson said multiple times yesterday he thinks the path now is to include some save-like elements in reconciliation involving the grant program. Is that something you guys would support in reconciliation or think that this satisfies the need for the same?
4: We'll let each one of them speak, but from my standpoint, I don't want to vote on anything else until this is passed and attached to the bills coming forward. I'm not voting for anything. And I think a lot of people fed up. That's our way of saying, come back and do your job. Chip?
5: Yeah, I mean, the only thing that I would add is we're not interested in getting a watered-down version of this. And a lot of things are thrown around about saying that the Save America Act can ride on reconciliation. And with all due respect, we've not gotten any signals from the Senate that they're inclined to, you know, essentially overturn the parliamentarian and basically blow up the Byrd rule to say that they're going to allow this to pass alongside a reconciliation product. Step one, if you're going to have a reconciliation product, is have a reconciliation product that we can all support. We've not seen that yet. Step two is if you're going to attach the Save America Act, attach it in full.
3: Texas Republican Chip Roy.
5: Senate have to act on it. If the Senate chooses to water it down, then we'll have another bite at the apple when it comes back here, and we can tell them what we would do or not do. But what my message is to the Speaker and generally is, don't think we're going to just go add some token measures onto what, frankly, is not even a product yet that we should be sending over on its own merit, the reconciliation bill, and then say that we've somehow accomplished what we need to do on the Save America Act. We believe, like the President, we need the entirety of the Save America Act passed, and the Senate needs to have that now. And to my colleague's point, get back on the floor of the Senate. Why did you leave last night? Yesterday was Wednesday. They adjourned on Wednesday night to go home for, what, 2.5 weeks? I mean, I can tell you something. I represent Kerrville. I need to be in Texas next weekend if I can be, a year after those tragic floods. But I'll be right here on July 3rd, July 4th, and I won't be at the fireworks. I'll be here debating if the Senate will come back and do their job. Like, I won't go anywhere. I'll be happy to be here. The Senate ought to do their job. One final point, not to filibuster, so to speak. But keep in mind, I mean, has anybody actually looked at and studied the names of the Senate office buildings and who, what they were involved with in the talking filibuster of the Civil Rights Act? Dirksen, Russell, the Mansfield Room, where these guys meet half the time. Do these senators have any knowledge of history? Any concept of what's actually gone on before them? Where Russell was blocking the Civil Rights Act? Where Dirksen was trying to get it accomplished? Where Mansfield, and you had cross-party lines here, was working to get it accomplished? And they forced it through after 3 months of intense fighting, where blocks of Democrats, particularly Southern Bloc Democrats, didn't want to move the Civil Rights Act, and they used this process to get it done. What are they afraid of? That's the actual history when they have all of their highfalutin lunches in all of these rooms, and they sit in their, you know, finally appointed offices in the Senate, and they're sitting in the places that are named after the people that used this very tool to try to accomplish something for the American people.
16: Thank you. Thank you for doing this. I know that you've all made clear that your end goal is for the Senate to come back and pass the Save America Act, but I'm curious this week, with the rule for the appropriations bills kind of stalled, is there anything that Speaker Johnson could offer you in the interim that would get you to vote for that rule and kind of unblock the floor temporarily?
4: What I'd like to see is the Speaker up here with us calling for the same things we are. Put this, make the appeal to the Senate to come back and pass this thing. And let me add one other thing. We just had a vote in South Carolina. You know how many people voted over? We got 5.2 million people. We had 3.3 registered voters, less than 20%. And I think a lot of that is people feel disenfranchised that their vote doesn't count. This will cure that. But to answer your question, this ought to be an all-out assault. We ought to have every member up here making the appeal to pass this. And as Chip said, if put it in its entirety, then let's debate anything that they have a problem with. But they're empty, empty words, particularly with Schumer and so many of the other senators.
5: The only other thing we'd add on the rule process is there are other things that we've been talking to leadership about that we expect to get accomplished. For example, codification of border security in HR 2 that we passed in the last Congress. One of my colleagues said, well, the Senate might not pass that. Well, you know what? The legislative process starts with one of the two houses putting something forward to the other one. We ought to send HR 2 or the variation of it, and we've filed it, and it's sitting there. And by the way, the Speaker has said that we ought to move it. Let's move it. Let's put it on the floor. So we've got a lot of things that we think we ought to do to demonstrate the American people that we're serious, that we want to deliver for them, do what we said we would do. And if the Senate wants to hide behind rules, they're the ones that have to answer for that. But we're the House of Representatives. We're the people's house. So we should send HR 2 in a codified version of what the president has been doing to secure the border. And there are other things that we ought to deal. We ought to deal with congressional stock trading. We ought to deal with important issues like central bank digital currency, which, you know, we've been sitting there floating along a halfway version of it on the housing bill. And, you know, we ought to get a full permanent ban on that. And while we're sitting here with FISA not having been authorized, why don't we protect American people from warrantless surveillance of their communications? There are a lot of things we ought to do that we said we would do. And before we're moving legislation that, frankly, isn't worth it, like the housing bill or bloated other bills, let's move the stuff the American people want us to.
9: I want to answer your question directly. We're waiting on a promised vote on H.R. 2, the border bill. We are waiting on a promised central bank digital currency vote on a must-pass bill. You want to know why this group up here is so frustrated? Because we've been through this. We've seen this act before. Now we want to take a bill that has passed the U.S. House of Representatives to actually be actioned in the Senate. So to answer your question, if you put the H.R. 2 on a bill, on a rule, you put a permanent ban of a central bank digital currency on a rule, or you put the entire Save America Act on a rule, I believe that you would get every vote up here.
4: All right, one more question.
16: I just wanted to ask, I guess, what specifically you guys would have John Thune do to persuade or coerce some of these holdouts in the Senate.
15: Talking filibuster.
4: Do a talking filibuster. Call the Senate back in session. Bring them back. Do a talking filibuster. I think, as Byron Donald mentioned, keep them up all night and let any of them speak as long as it takes. So that's what we'd have him do. That's what's missing. Not leave on a Wednesday for a 2-week vacation.
10: Yeah, let me address that, because I came to Congress from the Maryland State Senate, where we had a filibuster rule, and we held filibusters. The longest filibuster in the last 50 years in
3: Maryland, Republican Andy Harris,
10: was over abortion. It was in the late 90s, and it lasted 8 days. That's it. After 8 days, people got tired, and they took an up-and-down vote on a simple majority, because at that time we had a two-thirds threshold to close debate. Subsequent to that, the longest debate has been 1 day. Because if you debate day and night, you get tired of doing it, and you want to move on to something else. That's the way it works. The Senate has no idea about that, because it hasn't done it for decades. But if they look to the states, that's the way it actually works. You come in, you bring the bill, the debate to the floor, and you make everyone stay there and debate. They have to stay because you have quorum calls, the whole thing. They have to go through that drill. I will guarantee you the Democrats are not going to hold up voter ID for weeks and weeks and weeks in an election year with the American people watching.
4: Guys, thank you all for coming. Appreciate it.
15: Thank you all.
3: Members of the House Freedom Caucus talking to reporters, urging the Senate to pass the voting reforms in the Save America Act. Florida Republican Governor Ron DeSantis and White House Border Czar Tom Homan talked about immigration enforcement and ending the mission at the Alligator Alcatraz holding facility in South Florida.
17: Well, good morning. We're back here. I know we did one of these about 9 months ago when we were opening the facility here at this airport, Collier Date Airport, and creating the temporary facility of Alligator Alcatraz. I want to thank Tom Homan, who's here, White House Border Czar. Has been a great fighter for restoring America's sovereignty, and we've worked very well with him, as Florida's really taken the lead on a lot of these issues at the state level. We're also joined by our State Board of Immigration Enforcement Executive Director Anthony Coker, David Gritty, Deputy ICE Field Director, Florida Division of Emergency Management Executive Director Kevin Guthrie, Mark Glass, FDLE Commissioner, and then Prel Gwynn from the Florida Department of Agriculture Law Enforcement Captain. I think many people know when President Trump won the 2024 election, that marked a very critical juncture in the nation's history with respect to whether we would be a country with sovereign borders and the rule of law, or whether we were going to continue to allow, you know, millions and millions of people just flood in that we had no idea who they were.

2025. I called a special session of the Florida legislature. We had, you know, a little bit of push and pull on that, but we ended up getting the job done to where we were the only state in America that requires cooperation with all state and federal law enforcement agencies in Florida with the Department of Homeland Security. And those 287G agreements that have been done, we have 80% more 287G agreements in Florida than any other state. The next state, we're 80% more. Obviously, you have some that are sanctuary states, so they're doing the opposite of 287G. They're trying to interdict and prevent the enforcement of federal immigration laws. But we understood that this was going to be a team effort. We understood it was going to be important, and that's for a variety of reasons. I mean, one, just to make sure that you're upholding the rule of law. Two, safety. We've seen criminal aliens time and time again offending across the United States, including in Florida, and those are crimes that would not have been able to be committed had the immigration laws been enforced. We also had a responsibility to protect all the taxpayer issues involving schools and health care and the criminal justice system, where illegal immigration obviously imposes a very, very hefty burden all across the United States, but including in the state of Florida. So we have acted and really set the standard. As of today, if you look at all 287G arrests, immigration arrests around the country, 40% of them are Florida. Of the entire country, we have 40% of them. No state has stepped up, not even close, the way Florida has to be able to get the job done. So this relationship was very strong in the early going, but it took a little bit to get everyone to just get up and running to where we were working seamlessly. So as we were doing that, we would ask DHS, well, how can we be helpful? What specifically? We're on the team. We have to cooperate. We want to cooperate. What can we do? And there are a number of things, but one of the things was they just didn't have space to be able to house people as they were being processed prior to being deported. And Florida, for whatever reason, had very small number of beds for DHS. And so they asked us to be able to help with that. And so the advent of the facility here at Alligator Alcatraz was we did not want to see illegal aliens, particularly the ones that were being targeted in these stings that have serious records. We didn't want to be in a situation where they're being released back on the street because there's not sufficient bed space for DHS or bed space in Florida's existing facilities. And so the advent of this was an emergency situation. They didn't have the funding that they eventually got when they did the reconciliation bill. We wanted to make it so that you would be able to have this be temporary. Hopefully they'd be here as small amount of time as possible. And then you have the runway right back here. Then they can be flied out, presumably to their home countries or staged to be able to make that happen. And it required a lot of logistical know-how, a lot of wherewithal. I think that once the word went down that this was something that DHS wanted to see done, you know, I think it took us, I mean, Kevin Guthrie could tell me, I think it took us like less than 2 weeks, 10 days to be able to be ready to go. And that was something that's not easy. So as of now, this facility having this has led to almost 21,000 deportations. And those would be people, by and large, who would have been released back into society in Florida had this space not been there. Now, who are some of these people? I've got a list of a lot of people here, massive rap sheets. Elias Juarez, sexual battery of minor niece, previously deported and subject to an ICE removal order. Felix Ramon Nieves Mejias from Venezuela in Kissimmee, arrested by Florida Highway Patrol. Interpol red notice for aggravated homicide in Brazil, suspected Tren de Aragua member identified as national security threat. Kendrick Smillian from the Bahamas, Pompano Beach, picked up by Highway Patrol. Kidnapping, aggravated assault, aggravated battery, drug trafficking. Pablo

0: Gomez from Cuba, FHP. Criminal history including second-degree homicide, kidnapping, armed robbery, armed home invasion, burglary, fraud, grand theft. McClenny Desmollet from Haiti, wanted by Brazilian authorities for rape, subject of an Interpol red notice. Orlando Dupi Ron, Orlando, Florida, picked up by Highway Patrol. 116 felony convictions, including drug distribution, assault with a deadly weapon, organized fraud, and Medicaid fraud. Sosa Ramos, DUI, domestic violence battery, driving offenses. We have Ariel Bueno Valdez, Pensacola, picked up, convicted of sexual battery of 5-year-old child and designated a Florida sexual predator. You have sexual predator from Vietnam. You have armed sexual battery, burglary, child sex offenses from Cristino Linares Rivera. You have folks charged with more than 200 grams of fentanyl trafficking, like Luchin Daly from Jamaica. From El Salvador, you have a fellow wanted on warrants for sexual battery and drug trafficking. Twice deported, MS-13 gang member. On and on it goes. The rap sheet is really incredible about what's come through here in this facility. And how could it be that you'd want to have those people released back onto the street? No, that's not the way we roll. So I have no doubt that when you start talking about 21,000 folks, that is, without question, has made our state safer, and it's made the country safer as well. Now, we've also done more, probably about 30-some thousand overall in terms of detention and staging, where DHS would then pick up for removal from the country, because we also have the deportation depot up in Baker County. So that was probably, I think that's almost 10,000 that have gone through there, and that's also been very effective as well. So we're proud to be able to be in this fight. But at the same time, you know, I said from the beginning that this was a emergency solution that would be temporary, that once DHS had the wherewithal to be able to handle these illegal aliens, particularly the criminal illegal aliens, that they would be able to do so, and we would still help. We'll still do the 287G. We're still going to be participating in that. But in terms of us managing this facility, to the minute that that's no longer needed, then we obviously would break down to the facility. And so Alligator Alcatraz fulfilled the role that it was designed to serve. Today it now has zero detainees. It has helped remove many, many dangerous people from the street and get them out of not only the state of Florida, but the United States of America. The detainees that were here are still in federal custody. The demobilization efforts here at this facility are underway. We stood this up. We surged critical resources. We built critical infrastructure. We were able to manage very complex operations, and we were able to efficiently execute the mission when called upon. There's no question that this mission has made the state of Florida safer. There's no question that releasing some of these folks would have been represented a clear and present danger to the well-being of Floridians up and down the Florida Peninsula. Our efforts to support this important mission of immigration enforcement continues. Our 287G agreements are still in effect. Our Baker County facility is still in operation, and the mission continues. But DHS is in a better footing. DHS has more capacity to be able to handle these folks. And I always said, you know, we're only doing this because it's necessary. The minute that they have the capacity to handle these folks and not release them on the street, we're going to be supporting those efforts. And so we've arrived at that point. And I'm proud of everybody who worked very hard to help keep the state of Florida safe, to stand up for the rule of law and American sovereignty. And ultimately, this saved lives. I have no doubt that this saved lives. All right, we're going to hear from Tom Homan, and we're going to hear from Director Coker. Tom?
1: All right, first of all, I want to thank Governor DeSantis, state of Florida, for their cooperation and partnership. He's right. When the President of the United States, Donald Trump, came in office, he declared a national emergency. Governor DeSantis was on the phone with me within days, understanding the President declared a national emergency. How can I help? We had many discussions, and he did. He stepped up in a time of need, and he continues to step up. Today doesn't end the cooperation. He told you a few minutes ago his 287G numbers are beyond any other state in the country, by far. Which means what? That means more criminal aliens are off the street in your neighborhoods in the state of Florida, making Florida safer, making this country safer. You know, President Trump came in office. Why did he declare a national emergency? Let's be clear where we were at and why the Governor DeSantis stepped up. Millions of illegal aliens were released in the United States, in my opinion, illegally, by the last administration. They say they were vetted, but then we find out they weren't properly vetted. We don't have access to many criminal databases in other countries. Matter of fact, many of these countries don't have an NCIC. So to say they're properly vetted means they're vetted against our databases, but we didn't have their criminal history in other states. Millions of illegal aliens released on the streets without proper vetting. National security threats. Under Trump 45, we had 14.
2: White House border czar Tom Homan.
1: Operating on the southern border under Joe Biden, over 400. Sex trafficking of women and children were sky high. We know we had 2.1 million known gotaways. Why did 2.1 million people pay more to get away? Why didn't they take advantage of the Biden policies, come in, turn yourself into Border Patrol, get released within 24 hours, get a free airplane to the city of your choice, get a free hotel room, get free medical care, get three meals a day, get work authorization within a few months, which is the real reason they came here. Why did 2.1 million people pay more not to take advantage of that giveaway? Because they didn't want to be fingerprinted. They didn't want to be vetted. These are your criminals. These are the people who are trafficking women and children. And these are people from terror-sponsored countries. So President Trump did the right thing, declared a national emergency for the safety and security of this nation. And Governor DeSantis was one of the first governors to step up. Him and Governor Abbott stepped up. Me, Governor Abbott stepped up 4 years in the Biden administration trying to secure the border the best he could. He did a damn good job. So that's why there's a national emergency. And where is President Trump's administration is right now? Within 7 to 8 weeks, we got the most secure border in the history of this nation. And the data proves it. The most secure border in the history of this nation was achieved under President Trump. Record numbers of arrests and deportations. Look at the numbers this morning. Over 1 million departures since he's been in the Oval Office. There's no president has done that. And for those in the media keep saying that, you know, we're not keeping to our promise of, you know, looking for criminals, then you're looking at the wrong data. The data I see every day is 60 to 70% of everybody we arrest is a criminal or pending criminal charges. What does that mean? That means this country's safer every day because of the leadership of President Trump. Now, a lot of people question, well, we should be arresting everybody. Well, we are. But I would rather have 60% criminal than 40% criminal. The targeting of public safety threats and national security threats are the priority of the president, and we're achieving that. Well, let's talk about the difference in the state of Florida and what Governor DeSantis has done here with the 287G program. 50 states in this nation, Governor DeSantis accounts for 40% of all 287G arrests. Let's talk about the partnership that we have with every single sheriff in the state of Florida. What does that mean? That means an illegal alien that's been locked in a jail cell, apparently because he's a public safety threat or a flight risk or some other reason, isn't walking out of that jail back in the streets of Florida. So what does that mean? That means less agents in the neighborhoods looking for that criminal, which means the communities are safer. Let's compare, like, the state of New York, who just signed legislation that we lost cooperation, we lost all the 287G programs, lost cooperation in the jails. And I'll tell you the same thing I told the governor of New York. If you lock us out of the jail, it's where one agent can arrest one bad guy in the safety and security of a jail, which is safer for the community, safer for the officer, safer for the alien. That's going to force us into the street to find a bad guy. And when we find them, many times are with others. Others are in the country illegally, but may not be a public safety threat. Well, they're coming too, because we're going to force immigration law. That's what American people wanted when they voted for President Trump. So when you become a sanctuary state and do the complete opposite of what the state of Florida does, there's going to be more collateral arrest. There's going to be more agents in your neighborhood. And your community is going to be unsafe. It doesn't make sense to me for any public safety threat illegal alien to be released back into the community to reoffend. We hope more governors follow the lead of Governor DeSantis. President Trump achieved the most secure border in the history of this nation. He has record numbers of arrests and deportations, majority of them criminals, which means this country is safer every day. President Trump's leadership, I've located 147,000 children that were smuggled under the last administration, they lost track of and weren't even looking for. I'm sick and tired of reading in the media how inhumane the Trump administration is. 147,000 children. And we got many more to look for. There's almost 300,000 children unaccounted for. President Trump made a commitment to the American people. I make that same commitment. We're not going to give up until we find every single one of them. We know that some have already died, some from natural causes, some from violence. We know that some that we found and rescued were victims of sex trafficking. We know that some were in forced labor. It's President Trump and his leadership that are rescuing these children. People say this administration is inhumane. Let me tell you something. Illegal immigration right now is down 97% on the border. What does that mean? That means less women are being sexually assaulted making that journey. That means less children are dying making that journey. That means less fentanyl is getting in the country to kill Americans. That means less national security threats are being led in this country. This border is locked down at the highest level ever. And that is why I say, and I am proud to say, President Trump's the greatest president in my lifetime. And the data proves it. No one's done it better. What President Trump is doing every day is saving thousands of lives by securing that border. And we're going to keep our commitment. Look, Governor DeSantis did a good job, and he's going to continue doing what he's doing to help us make this country safe again. This isn't an end of relationship. This is a continuation. We'll continue to go out, we'll continue to enforce immigration laws. We're going to continue to prioritize public safety threats first. But let me make it clear, if you're in the country illegally, you're not off the table. And for those people who say, well, why don't you just arrest criminals? Why do you arrest others that may have been here, 8 or 9 years? If that's the message you want to send to the whole world, enter this country illegally, it's a crime, don't worry about it. Get order removed by an immigration judge, you don't have to leave.
2: White House borders are Tom Homan.
1: As long as you don't commit another crime, no one's looking for you. If that's the message you want to send to the whole world, we're never going to fix this problem. Which means the most vulnerable people in the world will make that dangerous journey, give their life savings to the cartels, to come to this country at great risk and great peril. Secure borders is the most humane thing you can do. And that's why we're going to keep enforcing the law. That's why we're going to keep having record number of arrests and deportations. This is what American people voted for. And that's what we're going to continue to do. And I thank Governor DeSantis for his leadership and his partnership with the Trump administration. Him, Governor Abbott, a lot of the governors in these red states, they're leading by example. They care about their communities. They believe law enforcement should work with law enforcement. I look forward to our continued partnership and the success of this administration with the help of the great governors in this country.
3: Thank you and good afternoon. Thank you, Governor DeSantis. Thank you, Borders Are Homan. Pleasure to be here today. My name is Anthony Coker. I'm the Director of Immigration Enforcement for the great state of Florida. Honored to be here today to share the stage with some of the greatest men I've ever had the privilege to work with. The dedication of Governor DeSantis and Borders Are Homan to the safety and security of our country and our state is bar none. In the past 7.5 years, Governor DeSantis has transformed the state of Florida to be a conservative stronghold focused on bringing back the American dream for American or for Florida families and ensuring the safety, security, and affordability continue to be integral focus of his administration. Our Borders Are Tom Homan is the definition of a man who has selflessly served this country for the past 30 years. I've had the pleasure of hearing Tom speak a couple times, and I understand that if it wasn't for his love of and commitment to our country and his trust and belief in the leadership of President Donald Trump, he would be happily retired. So to Governor DeSantis, Borders Are Homan, and to everyone else here to support FDLE Commissioner Mark Glass, Florida Division of Mercy Management Director Kevin Guthrie, Director Kerner, ICE, our ICE partners, our Border Patrol partners, this is an all-team effort, and we appreciate everyone's assistance. Today we are here to highlight Florida's leadership in supporting the immigration and customs enforcement public safety mission through our partnership with Department of Homeland Security. Under Governor DeSantis' leadership, Florida has taken decisive action to assist in the enforcement of immigration laws, including the expansion of the 287G agreements that strengthen cooperation between state, local, and federal law enforcement agencies. These partnerships have provided law enforcement with additional tools to identify and arrest individuals who are in the country unlawfully and who have been arrested for serious criminal offenses. Through these efforts, dangerous offenders, who Governor DeSantis spoke about today, that did pose a serious threat to communities, have been identified and removed from our streets, then again making Florida a safer place to live, work, and raise a family. Florida has also stepped up to provide additional detention capacity through the Alligator Alcatraz facility, supporting federal immigration operations during periods of increased enforcement activity. Facilities like this play an important role by ensuring that individuals awaiting immigration proceedings can be securely and humanely housed while going through removal proceedings. As Governor DeSantis has said, Alligator Alcatraz today has zero detainees, which means mission success for Florida. None of this would have been possible without the strong leadership and a commitment to enforcing the law. President Donald Trump made border security and immigration enforcement a national priority, and Governor DeSantis ensured that Florida would be the strongest state partner in those efforts. Together, they demonstrated that when federal and state governments work in cooperation and coordination, they can enhance public safety, strengthen the rule of law, and deliver results for the American people. Florida's message is simple. We will continue to support policies that prioritize the safety of our communities, uphold the law, and protect the citizens of our state. We are proud of the work that has been accomplished and will remain committed to doing our part to keep Florida safe. Thank you, and God bless.
0: All right. Well, we're thankful for everyone that worked hard over this. The numbers that was achieved there's no other state that was able to do that. And I know it's not easy, and there was a lot of great effort on it. So we're going to continue the partnership. We understand the mission continues. We're still doing the Baker County facility, and we're also, you know, in discussions about, you know, how else we could be helpful, maybe using some of our existing corrections footprint, and who knows, you know, what'll end up happening on all that. But this made a difference. No doubt it saved lives, and it's helping to fulfill the mission. So, okay, we'll have some questions. Yes, ma'am.
2: Florida Governor Ron DeSantis.
0: We have gotten a tranche. We will get it. I mean, I was there with Tom and the president, and the president said, get Florida their money. And Tom's going to make sure. Part of it, I think, is just bureaucracy. We actually just got a FEMA reimbursement either this week or last. Not for this. We had already gotten a tranche for this. But we got a FEMA reimbursement for COVID. In 2026, we got a FEMA reimbursement. So, you know, just it's the reality is how they do that. But the president came, you know, he committed to support the effort with that, and he's been very supportive of everything. So that'll happen. They obviously have more money now than they did 9 months ago. I know they have new leadership at the agency, which I think the current secretary is interested in fulfilling these obligations, not just to Florida, but to a variety of states. So you will see that. And that will be reimbursed. But here's the deal. 21,000 people, with some of the rap sheets that I said, had this facility not existed, there would not have been a place to put these people. While they were waiting deportation, they would have been put back on the street. That would have harmed Floridians. I've met angel moms. I've met a lot of angel moms, and the number of them that I've met have lost a loved one at the hands of an illegal alien that had already been deported and came back or was out pending some type of charges or should have been deported is a very, very high percentage of them. And you can't put a price tag on that. So, yes, we did it. The agreement was reimbursed. We will get reimbursed. But, you know, what are we supposed to do? We're supposed to not want to keep our people safe. That would not be a decision that I would ever make. I will do, we've got to do what it takes to keep people safe. And there's no question that people are safer as a result of that. We prevented preventable crimes. And that's all the people have always been asking is just enforce the law. And I don't want to be in a situation where someone gets killed because somebody who was here shouldn't have even been in the country. You know, that's a failure of government. And President Trump had a big mess to deal with, and they've made great progress, but it can't be done without state support. So we're stepping up and we're getting the job done. They've gotten some of it. You know, there's always money coming back and forth. There's a lot more to go, and they'll get it. They'll get it. You know, when we do hurricanes, if we had our, so we started this facility in the summer of last year, I think July or August. If we had a hurricane then, we would have done things subject to FEMA reimbursement. The chance of us getting all the FEMA reimbursement would be zero for a hurricane. I mean, it's just the way they operate. But I know that, Tom is going to help grease the skids on some of that. Like, the good thing about Florida is, we've got a big budget surplus. We've got a maxed out rainy day fund. I'm going to sign a budget here in the next few days that's going to represent the fourth straight year of reducing state spending. How many other states can say that you're actually reducing spending? And that's not just adjusted for inflation. That's nominal dollars that are going down. So we've got a lot of resources to work with. We obviously have fund for disaster response, but even just the general surplus revenues in both general revenue trust fund is strong, and it has been very strong throughout pretty much my entire tenure, you know, as governor, certainly in the last 5 or 6 years. So we're in great spot, and we will get reimbursed, but it's not like if we don't get reimbursed everything next week that somehow the state is going to suffer fiscally. We won't. I mean, we have going what we need, and so it'll happen in due time. So on the second part, I would say that possibility would be negligible. This was an emergency situation. DHS did not have resources. The funding they got last summer had not passed yet, and they were in a situation where they could not keep these people. They didn't know what to do with them. They didn't have the space. So we did this partially because we wanted access to airport so that once they were here, they were going. Nobody escaped from Alligator Alcatraz. I mean, this is a secure facility. So they were able to be flown out of here, and the flights were regular and the flights were routine, and they got
2: Florida Republican Governor Ron DeSantis.
0: Good thing. So, but it served its purpose for the time. You know, now that they have resources, it is the federal government's responsibility to be able to process these folks, right? We stepped up because there was a gap, but my hope is that they'll be able to handle that. Now, we still have the Baker facility. That's a little bit different than this one. And there could be other existing facilities we have. Maybe we have some space in one of our correctional institutes where they could come in. It won't be done through FEMA reimbursements because they have money now. So it'll be handled a little bit different in that direction. But I don't think you would see us doing this again. This was temporary. This was an emergency measure. And we thought that it would be 6 to 12 months, and that's what ended up happening.
1: Hey, look, you're talking about the reimbursements. Let's remember. Let's not forget. The Democrats shut down DHS for months, which slowed the progress and everything. So let's keep that in mind. I mean, Secretary Mark Wayne Mullen's doing a great job. He's moving things along. But let's remember what happened. The Democrats shut down the Department of Homeland Security for months. So things fell behind. But we're back on mark.
0: Yeah, so, I mean, I think you're talking about a matter of days to weeks. Probably, 7 to 14 days, most likely. Yeah, so it's quick. Well, I don't think they're mutually exclusive. They are maintaining custody of these folks. They have an ability to stage them and process them. They did not have that ability when this facility was opened last summer. So that's a good thing that they have better resources. It's a good thing that they've had to move the ball forward in that regard. I think it was just you're obviously moving people here. And we never – the way it worked is when FHP, FDLE, any of our agencies or locals or DHS on their own has apprehended people here illegally, the decision to send them here was the DHS's decision. So if DHS sent 1,000 yesterday, we obviously would have processed that and handled it. But the fact that they're not needing to send them here is that. So I think it's a combination of it makes a good point to kind of make the transition, given that we're in a situation where you could have to do evacuations. And we plan for that. I remember when we opened it, people said, what if there's error? We plan for that. Kevin planned for that. We had multiple contingency plans in place. It was not ideal, given that. But, you know, the reality is almost any place you put something in Florida, there could be a hurricane risk. So it's not like you can just say that means you can't do it. So that was always something that was a concern. It was something that we mitigated. It's something that we would have been able to respond to had we had a storm last year. But look, if they have the ability to handle these folks, you know, I think it makes a lot of sense. I haven't heard anybody in the administration tell us their plan is to start releasing criminal aliens. That's not their policy, and that's not what they're going to do. What happens to it? I mean, you know, this has been doing training missions and training flights, and they'll be continuing to do that. I mean, this was an existing facility. When we announced this, it was some people were trying to say that we were building, you know, some new facility in the middle of the Everglades. No, this has been here. This does training flights. It's not the most busy airport in the state of Florida by any stretch, but it has been used for that. It's continued to be used for that, and it will continue to be used for that, you know, in the future if that's the desire that people have. I don't know. I mean, I think that, you know, Kevin can tell you about kind of how the sovereignty is going to work out. You know, I will say, because we've done a lot of course, on Everglades restoration. I mean, I've done billions and billions of dollars. You know, we built C-43 reservoir, C-44. We did the stormwater treatment for the EAA reservoir. We've now assumed federal projects with the Southern Reservoir, and we're doing those with federal funding. And then the federal government's working on the main EAA reservoir. And it's been a massive success story, probably the most significant environmental success that the state of Florida has ever had. We did things that people didn't think would be possible to do, particularly on this timeline. And that Southern Reservoir now, EAA Reservoir, is scheduled to be completed in 2019. That's 5 years earlier than the projection under the Biden administration. And part of that was because of the president, his support. Part of it is Florida stepping up to handle these projects. So we've really left, you know, no stone unturned about how can we move the ball forward on Everglades restoration. So in the process of this over the last 6 or 7 years, there were discussions about if this strip, if you just took everything out, would that meaningfully aid Everglades restoration? And I think the view was that it really wouldn't make a huge impact. It would be costly. So I'm not sure that's something certainly our administration is going to push. It was fine the way it was. You know, we had to spend money on making sure that this area was self-contained. And so they'll say, oh, they spent money on sanitation. How do you spend? Well, it's because it was all self-contained. So they're hauling waste every day. They were not allowing runoff into the local environment. They did a really good job of keeping this contained so that it didn't have, you know, that impact on the surrounding environment, especially given what we've done to support Everglades restoration. And when this was proposed as a possible short-term solution, that was clearly one of my questions. I was like, well, what's that going to mean? And they were saying, no, here's how we contain. And they did. It did cost money to do that. But to me, I think that was an appropriate use of resources. I mean, I would much rather contain it, have to pay to do that, than to see runoff going in different areas. And so that'll be, you know, there'll be other people than me that'll ultimately make decisions on that. But I can tell you, if I thought somehow uprooting all this concrete would be the key to, you know, really good Everglades restoration. I would support that. I just, that's not really been, I think, the view of a lot of people that have looked at it.
1: I can't hear you, sir.
0: The TPS decision that the U.S. Supreme Court just 6-3 about they can allow, so the president has the constitutional authority.
2: Florida Republican Governor Ron DeSantis.
0: Temporary and not permanent.
1: It's the right call. You know, I've been doing this since 1984. TPS has never been temporary. That's why the whole statute exists. Temporarily give people protection while the country's in turmoil or after they suffer a hurricane. But the problem is no administration have had the guts to actually follow that statute. President Trump has the guts to follow the law. So temporary means temporary. When the condition of that country gets better, they need to go home. There are millions of people standing in line, want to be part of the greatest nation on earth. And that goes back to my early point. People say, why you arrest them if they're not criminal for 10 years? Because they cheated the system. They may have been in 10 years, so let's remember, when you enter the country illegally, it's a crime, and they're doing that, putting themselves in front of the line while millions of people are taking their tests, doing their background investigation, paying their fees to be part of the greatest nation on earth. So temporary means temporary, and I'm grateful for that decision. That's going to be a question for ICE. I mean, this just happened, so... I'm sure they're developing plans along with Secretary Mullen how to implement that. But again, a great decision. Temporary should mean temporary. That's the way the law is written. I'm glad that the Supreme Court recognized that.
0: Yeah, and I think, Tom talked about the mandate, to fix this problem after the 4 years of Biden. And no, look, the reality is I know we're very polarized politically, but you know, after that election, you know, there were a lot of people on the Democrat side that acknowledged you can't just have an open border, and that was not the right policy, and it did hurt politically because voters did not want to see that, what we were seeing. So it was a major issue that needed to be tackled. So the president came in. I know Tom was very instrumental in a series of executive orders. There were policy directives issued to DHS about how to conduct both border operations and interior enforcement. And what you have is the response to that is a lot of lawfare, where activist groups will go sue in front of a liberal judge. The liberal judge will say, like they just ruled, the liberal judge just ruled, you can't enforce immigration law, you know, in or around courthouses, which just makes no sense. I mean, that is not what the law says, certainly not what the Constitution commands, but I'm issuing a nationwide injunction. You can't do this. So those court cases and those judicial rulings are not ultimately going to be validated by the U.S. Supreme Court, as we saw with today's TPS ruling, but it's to throw sand in the gears of the immigration enforcement to make it so that it's much more difficult to just do what the law commands us to do. It's a very curious element of American policy and law that the law on the books with regards to legal and illegal immigration is much different than what actually happens in this society, particularly over the last 20, 30 years with respect to legal and illegal immigration. And president's trying to say, okay, the law on the books is really what governs. It's not to develop things contrary to law that have no legal sanction. The problem is, you know, you have a lot of judges that are trying to, you know, create some tripwires there and make it more difficult. You know, the bottom line is a district judge sitting in San Francisco can't enjoin enforcement across the entire country. And I know the U.S. Supreme Court has dialed back that supposed authority, but they still find ways to try to stymie the efforts. So you have this case that goes to the Supreme Court that was released today, 6-3, temporary protective status. Something happens in a country, maybe a natural disaster, people could come, get temporary protective status, things get stabilized, they go back. I mean, that's the intent of it, and yet it's turned into, once you get TPS, that's just indefinite. It's kind of an end run around the normal immigration system, and first of all, I don't think that's good policy. Second of all, that's not what the actual law says. But third of all, if you have something that's temporary, president can grant temporary status, and then you're saying the president can't stop the temporary, put a date on it to make sure it's temporary? I mean, it'd be crazy to have ruled any other way. And I know three of the liberal judges would have ruled the other way, but that was a no-brainer in terms of immigration policy and immigration enforcement. And then you're going to see this case on the courthouses. That's going to end up going up to the Supreme Court, and it's going to have a similar result. There's nothing in the law or Constitution that says that's somehow like a no-go zone for immigration enforcement. It's the most sensible place to do that in many respects. And the judge said, well, if you enforce the law there, then they won't attend their immigration hearings. And it's just like, what? I mean, what? First of all, it's not the law. So why are you doing that? So I think the 6-3 decision today was correct as a matter of law. I think it's the right policy as well. And I also think you're going to see more of these cases that are going to end up going to the Supreme Court. A lot of these folks, the very partisan judges, I mean, they're basically surmising if they can just slow things down, you're going to have 4 years with President Trump in office. If they can just drag feet, and get to January 2029, and then they get somebody that's more akin to their policies, then the floodgates will open back again. And I think that's the game that's being played here. And it's not the way the Constitution was designed, and it's not the way courts are supposed to operate, but they continue to do it, and they continue to overstep their authority. Okay, thanks, everybody. Appreciate it.
2: Florida Republican Governor Ron DeSantis and White House Borders Czar Tom Homan talking about immigration enforcement and the closure of the so-called alligator Alcatraz in South Florida.
4: Public health advocates discussed whether the U.S. is prepared for the next pandemic at the Aspen Ideas Festival in Colorado. They talked about public trust in public health messaging, bioengineered viruses, and communication roles within state and federal medical institutions. Here's founder of Infectious Economics, Blythe Adamson.
5: We keep getting reminders that the next pandemic is a question of when, not if. A hantavirus scare on a cruise ship, Ebola flaring again in Africa, the standing possibility that avian flu acquires the mutations it needs to spread between people. Each one is a drill we keep half passing. 5 years out from COVID, the harder question isn't whether the next threat is coming. It's whether the structures we'd rely on to meet it are stronger or weaker than they were in 2020. WHO members are negotiating the first legally binding pandemic agreement in history. At the same time, public health budgets, data systems, and global institutions are being cut back. So we're building and dismantling at once. I am not Celine Gounder, the original facilitator plan. She unfortunately is not able to be here due to a family emergency and has asked me to fill her shoes. She sends her deepest apologies for not being here with you today. I am Blythe Adamson, the founder and CEO of Infectious Economics, which was a business founded in 2017 for pandemic preparedness. And our panelists each seem to have a different part of this problem up close. So let me introduce each of them here. We have Ashish Jha, the physician and health policy leader who served at the White House COVID response coordinator and who now works in biological threat detection and surveillance outside of government. He thinks the next big threat might not be natural at all. Then we have Jessica Malati Rivera, who is an infectious disease epidemiologist and science communicator. During COVID, she helped the volunteer effort that became, for a time, the country's most reliable source of pandemic data. And she works on why people do or don't trust public health. And lastly, we have John Nkengasong, a virologist, founding director of Africa CDC, and a leader of the U.S. global HIV response. He spent his career on the diplomacy and architecture of global health security. Ashish, let's begin with you.
6: Sure.
5: You've said the odds of an engineered pathogen being used against people in the next 5 years is, in your words, extraordinarily high. That's a strong claim. So walk us through, how did you get there? What specifically has changed to move this from a tail risk to something that you'd put a number on?
6: Sure. It's not the most uplifting topic, but let me walk you through it. First, a little history I think is useful. So about 120 years ago, the turn of the last century, scientists figured out how to engineer chemistry for the first time. And about a decade later, we saw the use of chemical weapons in World War I. In the 1930s, we learned for the first time how to engineer physics. And about a decade later, we saw the use of nuclear weapons. Well, about a decade ago, scientists learned how to engineer biology. But there's one big difference between biology and the other two natural sciences, which is that biological engineering is arriving at the same time that artificial intelligence is. And so for the previous weapons, you needed state actors building large capacity things. If you think about how the nuclear bomb was built, it was billions of US dollars and hundreds of scientists. AI changes that. This is not a theoretical. There is very good data and intelligence that lots of both state and non-state actors are working on engineered biology. This looks nothing like anthrax or other things we have seen. And in my view, the chances that we're going to see this is very, very high. In fact, in many ways, it would be a historical anomaly and quite surprising, a pleasant surprise, if we did not see this happen in the next 5 or so years.
5: And John, Americans tend to ask one question about every outbreak. Is it going to come here? You've pushed back on that framing for years. From where you sit, what's the threat that the American-centric view consistently misses?
7: So thank you. Let me reflect a little bit on Ashish's reflections there, which is scary. I feel like getting out of here before that engineering.
6: Sorry. Gets, yeah. There's a lot we can do, so this is positive.
7: So global health and health security is about all of us. At times, I find it difficult to even define what global health is about. But I find it very easy to define global health security because it's all of us. So I fully understand an American where there's an outbreak. The first thing you do with the security is, how does this concern me? How does this concern my family? How would this affect my community? And how would this affect my country? So it's an Ebola outbreak in North Kivu. The first thing is, would it concern me? Would it affect me? The whole thing about security is about, are you concerned with it or are you sympathetic with it? Mm. The sympathy part of it is it's affecting people far off. Mm-hmm. Solidarity dictates that I do something, I support that. Concern is me, my community, my country, my economy. So we've learned from COVID that it takes less than 30 days for a virus to emerge anywhere in the world and affect everywhere in the world. So a threat anywhere in the world orchestrated by infectious disease is a threat everywhere in the world. So it's not about charity that we are doing for others. It's about us. The best thing we can do to protect ourselves is to fight the disease where it is, the outbreaks where it is. And that's why the systems that the United States supported countries to build over the years, decades, where we were leaders with a distant second, watching that being dismantled is very painful. The one thing I did at the State Department in the Biden administration was to create a bureau of global health security and diplomacy, because we recognized after COVID that we needed diplomacy to come together to solve the problems of disease threats, and that foreign policy and diplomacy was critical in fighting diseases wherever they are so that we are better protected here.
5: And Jessica, you've said the thing you'll die on is that information resilience in pandemic preparedness can't be separated. For people who think of preparedness as labs, vaccines, and stockpiles, why does the information system belong on that list at all?
8: It's hard to imagine in time in history where there's been an outbreak, an epidemic or a pandemic, where there hasn't been a twindemic. And you've probably heard that term used a lot during the pandemic with regard to other respiratory viruses happening at the same time. I think it's almost exclusive for information outbreaks or infodemics happening with an outbreak of an emerging pathogen or a re-emerging pathogen. And the concern that I have is that the information about the outbreak and communicating about that outbreak is often considered an afterthought, that the expertise or the recommendations will exist in whether it is the innovations that we develop and distribute or in the assumption that leaders will all be aligned and have messaging done at timely and trustworthy ways. We know that these two effects make each other worse. We know that the health of our information ecosystems can bring those about quicker and make the consequences of them worse. And so I truly believe that infodemic resilience is a core part of pandemic preparedness, because if we are not talking about it in a proper way, you are not going to have the trust of the public when it comes to how you inform them and how you prepare them for what's to come.
4: Jessica Rivera of the Public Goods Project Infodemiology Initiative.
8: I feel this very strongly, especially now in light of hantavirus and Ebola, which was a bit of a test run post-COVID-19 pandemic, in just getting a temperature gauge on the public's ability or willingness to comply or be on board with any type of management of an outbreak. And it revealed a deep traumatic response, which is legitimate. It also revealed a deep distrust and obstinance to this type of messaging. So that's why I feel like it's a critical part.
5: Jessica, let's get more concrete about the machinery for mm-hmm. how this works. You've argued that federalism almost guarantees an unfair, uneven response, that we don't have one outbreak, we have 50. Mm-hmm. So explain this mechanism. Where exactly does it break when a state-run system meets a national agency that can't compel anyone to standardize?
8: That's right. I mean, the COVID tracking project had to exist because of federalism. These federal agencies are not, they don't have any authority to compel states to do anything or even to standardize anything. And so because of that, our Constitution makes public health a state issue. And so in the case of an outbreak that will affect everybody, in COVID-19 as an example, there were 50 different outbreaks, and states that are differently resourced experienced them very differently. I live in California. The state of California could not even possibly be compared to a state like Arkansas or Mississippi in what they were able to do when it comes to data reporting, even management of communications and messaging and alignment of that, or even vaccination campaigns. And so it is a persistent problem. I don't think we'll fix it unless we do something constitutionally to change federalism as a way that we do and manage public health. But it does mean that we have to be thinking local when it comes to everything, including messaging and message preparing and message proliferation, because the states will always experience them differently.
5: Mm. And John, you've described the post-war global health architecture as a book with a beautiful cover and uneven chapters. And the U.S. recently moved back towards re-engaging with Gavi after stepping away. And what does a reversal like that actually tell us? Is it a course correction or evidence of how fragile the whole arrangement is?
7: So the good news is that the global health architecture that was established after the Second World War, mostly around 1947, 48, saved us well, right? I mean, clearly, these organizations help us with sanitation issues, policies and guidelines, with vaccines, with antibiotics, and to promote that, the use of it and standardize that. So I think the world has been in a good place since then. But the world is very different from 1948 today, right? In 1948, the population of the world was like 2.6 billion. We are 8 billion today. And many countries were not independent. The GDP of many countries was way low, and now the capacity is there. We have to take credit for that. That multilateralism, the architecture served the purpose. But we are at the point today where there are so many competing factors that are coming into play. Global financing for global health is declining seriously. At the same time, the geopolitics dynamics is shaping up. So it is time for us to ask ourselves the question, is that old model still valid?
4: Not Africa CDC Director John Kengasong.
7: Any option, but to really look at what can we do at a global level. Let me just say this, and I like that Ashish opposed this in your comment, that if there was no WHO, we all would say we need a WHO. Mm. But the question should be, what type of a WHO? If you read Article 2, Section 2 of the WHO Constitution, it lists 23 functions, 1948. Today, should WHO be carrying out those 23 functions? I doubt. I mean, maybe just a handful of that. And anyone who comes out with that would have been maybe a genius of, I mean, a creator WHO. I mean, so I think we shouldn't be talking about eliminating WHO or withdrawing from WHO, but rather, what kind of WHO do we need for all of us? Second is that we have to begin to think of regionalization. What are some of the regional institutions? What we are seeing in the world, inspired by the United States leadership, is creating their own CDCs, the European CDCs, the China CDCs, the Singapore CDCs, South Korea CDCs, inspired by what European CDC, inspired by the model in the United States. So the CDC, the United CDC, has to be protected because that the whole world has looked up to us as a model. And we just cannot say, well, that model didn't work for 80 years. It worked. But no model is static. It has to be updated and modified. So that is the regional. So what are we hearing from the regions? The regions want their security needs to be closer to them. Okay, not be determined from Geneva or somewhere else, closer to them. But we have to find a link between the regional architecture and the global architecture. Lastly is the national architecture. Support and leadership for these outbreaks must come from the countries. Let me just give you an example. The Ebola outbreak in DRC, I hope we'll discuss that some. This morning I had a call with the minister, Kamba, Roger Kamba, the minister of health of Congo Democratic. And I was really congratulating the leadership skills that they are exercising. They are leading. They respond. And others are supporting. That is capacity that we built over the years. And we should take credit, we meaning the global health community. There was a time that an outbreak in Congo required that somebody, Pierre Rolland, from the US CDC, flies to Congo to start the response. Not more. They are the ones who sequenced the virus and said, look, we have a strange, this new strain of virus is not a typical one. It wasn't the US CDC or the Pasteur Institute. Mm-hmm. They are the ones deploying community workers and doing that. All what they don't have is, they don't have the means. The means meaning the financial means to do that and the commodities to do that. Mm-hmm. So I think we should take credit that the old model worked, but it needs to be strengthened and redefined so that it can continue to protect us.
5: Mm, thank you. Ashish, I'll never forget in March of 2020 when I was called to work in the White House and you were one of the first people I called when I was building the model of ventilator capacity at the time for some policy decision making. And then in 2023 and 2024, you came in and were helping the government build out pandemic preparedness so that we wouldn't be put in the situations that I was in the West Wing in that time. And you helped build the Office of Pandemic Preparedness and Response, investments in medical countermeasures, work on public health confidence, but most of that is now dormant or pulled back. So setting partisanship aside, what was the strongest thing that got built, and what's the real cost of letting it go idle?
6: Yeah, so let me tell you a little story of how this sort of came to be. In January of 2023, the winter COVID wave was receding, and I walked into the Oval Office, met with the President, and I said to him, it is time for us to now work towards ending the national emergency, ending the public health emergency, and getting us ready for future outbreaks. So the President was like, what does that look like? So we had a long conversation, and my view was, but it was not my view alone, was that we needed a dedicated office inside the White House whose full-time job was thinking about pandemics and biosecurity risks, the scary stuff I talked about earlier. We needed to build infrastructure in our country to rapidly scale up testing. We knew there were going to be more outbreaks. When I think about engineered biology, I worry about respiratory pathogens being engineered to be much more dangerous. So we need a whole strategy on vaccines for respiratory pathogens. And we made all those investments. We put in a $5 billion program that we call Project NextGen because it was COVID dollars. It was supposed to be about future generations of COVID vaccines. But the underlying technology was really about respiratory viruses and how do we deal with them. We built up a lot of capacity. We started the pandemic office and staffed it up. What has happened? And we made investments in the mRNA platform.

0: preparedness.
1: Former White House COVID-19 response coordinator, Dr. Ashish Jha.
0: Report hasn't been written in 2 years, and Congress is asleep at the wheel and not asking for any of the things that they demanded. We obviously pulled back our investments on mRNA vaccines. All of that, of course, to me is very upsetting because a lot of us put a lot of time and effort. I will give you one piece of hopefulness. Two things, but they're related. One is, we're not the only country in the world. And a bunch of other countries are doing these kinds of investments. So you have a lot of European countries who are investing in these things. That's good. It may mean that we're second to the list when the vaccines get built. We won't be getting them first, but at least they will get built. The second is our Department of Defense, still the Department of Defense, understands that these tools are extraordinarily important and continues to invest in vaccine capacity, continues to invest in therapeutics. So it is not like nowhere in the government is this happening. And I remain confident, maybe naively so, that even under a Trump administration with a different HHS secretary, a lot of this stuff will get reactivated. But at this exact moment, obviously, there is a massive vulnerability when all of the work we put in to get the country prepared for future outbreaks, which are coming, all of it has been pulled back or unstaffed.
2: And you raised something interesting about the psychology of this, where a natural outbreak can feel like bad luck, but an engineered one is someone's deliberate act.
0: Yep.
2: So, Jessica, I'm wondering to you, does that change how the public reacts? What they'll accept and who they'll blame? Does a deliberate threat make the trust problem easier or harder?
3: It makes it much more difficult, but also that is a fear that is usually fleshed out in a circulating narrative that happens almost every single time there is a new outbreak. There's almost always, it's very predictable from the playbook of mis and disinformation, that there would be a claim about it somehow being intentionally created, that it intentionally targets a certain people group, that it was done because the government was trying to achieve some goal, that there is some sort of spiritual force behind it and therefore somehow planned. Those are not unfamiliar claims, but as we live in this world where accelerating biological research and AI kind of clash and perhaps, you know, make a perfect storm, I do think that the claims are going to get wilder, and I think the fears are going to grow. I think that there's a lot of people who are going to always assume the worst of the government and assume the worst of science, because they're right now, part of it, again, is a trauma response to the pandemic. The misremembering of the pandemic is causing a lot of revisionist history. Claims about the origins of the virus, claims about who was financing the types of research that were happening at the time of the origin of the virus, and as such, it has created a whole narrative that is actually playing out in Congress right now, with people who are public enemy number one for this administration because they want someone to blame and they really think that something like this couldn't have possibly naturally occurred. So I do think that that proclivity is going to continue and perhaps get worse because of this coinciding effect.
2: And there's a real risk that I've heard all three of you name, that if a biological attack is framed as national security, then public health gets pushed to the margins while defense and intelligence run the response. But in a real event, it's public health that has to do the work on the ground. So, John, I'm wondering, how do you keep this from being a security problem that sidelines the people who actually have to manage it?
4: Regardless of whether this is human-made or natural, the respond capabilities and capacity will be the same. Will be, can I diagnose this event? Can I have a vaccine for this event? What are the clinical symptoms there, et cetera? The basic epidemiologic thing, who is affected by this? How is that person affected? What are the clinical symptoms? How can we treat that? It will be the same. But of course, you are right that the coordination becomes more political and more defense-oriented than public health. So public health, of course, will continue to take a back-end role there. But it's not different from a natural outbreak. A natural outbreak, depending on the size, very quickly becomes a political. Okay, I mean, COVID was not...

0: run like a health issue only. It was run at the maximum level of political across the world, not just United States. And that's where it matters, okay, because it ceases from being a health issue, it becomes an economic threat and a national security threat. I use the word national security deliberately because there's a difference between health security and national security. Mm. So because of all the three, it becomes a much larger political. So it would just, if it's man-made or human-made, it becomes far more larger in terms of the political implication. Mm-hmm.
1: John, let's dig in a little more to solutions. You've called for a global health security architecture that works at three levels: global, regional, and national, that actually talk to each other. And you've been clear, reinforce the system, don't dismantle it. But you've also been a longtime critic of WHO, and the Constitution gives it 23 functions. If you were narrowing that to the four or five things a central body must do, what makes the list and what gets cut?
0: Difficult question. I think there are groups, as we speak, there are about four or five groups out there discussing, debating what WHO, including WHO itself, right, is doing. So I will let the outcome of those consultations be known. But from where I sit, I think WHO, the convening power of WHO, right, to bring all of us together, the world together, in a very neutral and natural way, has to always remain WHO. I mean, the other question you asked about us moving out of Gavi, the Global Vaccine Alliance, and then moving in, speaks to that necessity, right? I mean, because why did we move in again? Because Ebola is raging in Congo, and we are looking for ways, a platform to contribute. So then we go to Gavi. So I think WHO will always be that convening. Mm. Second is the data and science. I mean, what is the data and science that will govern all of us? Where can we go to understand that there's an outbreak happening there? It's WHO. You have to go there and do that. Workforce development, I mean, in a coordinated way. There are certain things that WHO will still be able to do and do rightfully so. And I'm a positive critic of WHO that says, and we wrote a paper in The Lancet and an opinion.
2: Africa CDC Director John Kangasong.
0: It's about 3 weeks ago, where we say, look, WHO, it's not about the WHO that shouldn't exist, it's the WHO we want. Mm. And it's the WHO one will do those things, the functions that are just some of those functions there, but I'm sure a lot more. But there are certain things that are being done by UNICEF where they're poor procurement. Why should WHO be into poor procurement where there are other agencies that are doing it for a living? Okay, what, those kind of things, I think we should be. So the architecture for tomorrow, as I said earlier, is national systems.
1: National systems. And Ashish, you've taken this further. You've said the post-war architecture isn't worth reviving, that you'd lean much harder into regional bodies, and that we shouldn't try to bring back CDC as it was, but build something that looks very different. So put it plainly, what dies, what replaces it, and why is a regional first model more robust rather than just more fragmented?
3: Yeah, great question. I blame John Nkengasong for my views, because what John Nkengasong showed us through his leadership in the Africa CDC during the pandemic is that regional entities can do things that global entities really struggle to. And I, you know, John, I mean that both jokingly but also very seriously. The truth is that WHO should only do things that only WHO can do. And there are a small number of things. John mentioned some of them, norm setting. The WHO was created at a time when there was no Gavi, there was no Global Fund, there was no UNAIDS. Like, none of these other institutions existed. The idea that you'd want the same WHO in 2026 doesn't actually make any sense. And my plea to the Trump administration during the time of the transition this year was, don't leave it, reform it. And that's actually, I think, what needs to happen. I would argue the same issue on CDC. Look, I ran the COVID response for President Biden. I interacted with the CDC like three times a day. CDC is not the agency that we need for public health. It is not a criticism of awesome people who work at the CDC, but it was created at a different time. Institutions need reform. So I often get asked, how long is it going to take for us to rebuild CDC to what it was? And my answer is, I'm not interested in rebuilding CDC to what it was. I want a very different CDC, a CDC that's way more engaged, one that is not sitting isolated in Atlanta, but much more distributed around the country, one that is far more politically sophisticated because politics and public health do go together, whether we like it or not. So there's a set of reforms that need to happen. I'm less interested in like what institutions do we get rid of, but which ones need to be narrower, which ones need to be smaller, which ones need to be more focused. And on WHO, the basic, and actually this is also on CDC, there's a really important point that I think everybody needs to understand, which is strategy is knowing what you don't do. And I have asked the leadership WHO, I've asked the leadership CDC, what do you not do when it comes to health? And largely they can't answer that question. And until they can answer that question, they don't have a strategy. And if you don't have a strategy, you can't be an effective organization.
1: But Ashish and John, both of these are institutional fixes.
3: Yep.
1: And none of them work if people don't trust the institutions doing them. So Jessica, you've said we actually need to fund and professionalize public health communication. So treat it as a skill, not something the press office is doing on the side. So what's the concrete vision for that? And if there's another Operation Warp Speed, what has to be built alongside that so we don't end up with great tools that no one's willing to use?
4: I mean, I think about this all the time, and to just add on what Ashish was saying, the CDC of the past was why the COVID tracking project had to exist, because it was too overwhelming. It was an 800-person volunteer organization that had to make sense of extremely complicated data, that had to go to each state specifically, separately, to extract that data and encourage them to standardize the fields so that when we were putting them into these large dashboards, it made sense and that they spoke to each other. That was something that was too much for the CDC at the time to do. And so much of what we did with that data was sense-making and turning it into tools for local journalists, for community organizers, for stakeholders to turn that into encouragement for policies, encouragement for public health behavior. And that is not a skill that just exists. It's a skill that is learned. And so this is something I talk a lot about, that what good is it if we spend billions of dollars on R&D and not a dollar on a comms plan that turns those interventions into things that people will believe. You know, a vaccine doesn't save a life, a vaccination does. And the difference between those two is a message. And if you don't have the right messengers to share that message, we are doing all this work in vain. And so we have seen a CDC that has tried to be good at communication, but has been stifled because of politics. We've seen them be silenced recently and not be able to say the things that they could say. And that's the reason why we need a workforce of communicators. It starts young. It starts in training. It starts in academia, whether it is in public health programs or in medical programs, because again, these skills don't exist in the curriculum ubiquitously. There are some people who take them, some certificate programs that exist, and I am encouraged that it is changing. There is a culture that is respecting the field of science communication. But for a long time, people would look at my second title and scratch their head and not understand what that meant. And I hope that that changes, because I don't think that we will do well in the next pandemic if we don't have sense makers to explain it all and turn those interventions into confident adoptions.
1: And Jessica, I have to publicly thank you for your leadership in creating those data sets, because I use them as inputs into the models that advise the President of the United States. And it was the highest quality, most recent data available, and it was not available from CDC. It was available from your work. So let's move to, this is the time where we start thinking of your questions. We're almost in the stage of where we would love to have some audience participation. But let's do a quick lightning round first, where each of you get 30 seconds to name one thing, a decision, an indicator, a piece of infrastructure that you'll be watching over the next year that will tell you whether we're getting more ready or less. John, let's start with you.
0: Regional production of biomedical countermeasures.
1: Okay. Thank you.
4: Whether or not there is a actual prioritization in communication roles, specifically in science communication roles, in official departments of public health.
1: Excellent.
3: Preparedness response begins with detection. I'm very interested in, will we make detection of the next biological threat, natural or man-made, a priority so we can get on top of these things or not?
1: Great. Thank you. Well, who has questions that they would like to ask the panelists? Let's start here in the middle, if we can bring the mic over, and then Francis, you can be second. So if we want to bring the second mic over to him in the middle.
5: Thank you for all of your contributions to public health and everything in general. Our row is mostly medical students, and so I was wondering, like you said, communication of science should be practiced during training. How would you recommend we do that?
4: I mean, we need classes on it. We need to have it in curriculum. I think it is a core competency for people who are going to be facing patients, for people who are going to be potentially entering the workforce in the public health official space. So, you know, I'm thinking like leaders of organizations, government employees, agency folks. It needs to be fundamental. And it does. It's not just how to translate and make things simple. It really is an understanding the psychology of science and the basic biology of that science and turning that into tools for people's toolkits.
2: Jessica Rivera of the Public Goods Project Infodemiology Initiative.
4: A lot of practice to do it. It is not something that a course or even a certificate program could guarantee. And so I would encourage, even in the workforce, beyond the training, that people would have opportunities to do that, whether it is in writing, whether it is in storytelling, whether it is in experiencing opportunities to make the science and work that you're doing more accessible than beyond the peer-reviewed high-impact journals that we're all trained to write for.
3: Mm-hmm. And let me add one thing, which I think is really important skill in communication, which is listening. Mm-hmm. We spend an enormous amount of time thinking about how do we deliver messages well. You tie it to a story. I think it's fine. It's important. I actually don't think that is the most important problem. I think the biggest barrier, and this is why for medical students it's particularly important, because it's the same skill you need in the clinic. You got to begin by listening. It is much more important to understand the demand for information than just to keep tweaking the supply of information. And I think the best communicators understand what is it that people are hungry for, what are people looking for, and then give them information that is useful for that underlying demand. So what I would say to all of you as medical students, you're going to get told, don't interrupt the patient, listen to the patient before you decide to give him or her advice. It is exactly the same thing in public health communication. Listen to the public, talk to people to understand before you decide what message you need to deliver to them.
4: And I'll also add a little bit more to that, too. There's a misconception that science communication is just debunking misinformation, that it's totally reactive. There's so much proactive. Part of the proactive work is that listening. Part of the proactive work is that, you know, information inoculation, almost setting the tone for people to be prepared and more resilient to harmful information. That is basic education, and it comes from understanding where those information gaps are, where the questions are, the frequently asked questions, and so much of it has to do with listening, like Ashish said.
1: Great.
6: So Ashish, you scared the hell out of us when we first came and sat down. And I'm sharing a lot of that anxiety, although 5 years was a pretty short timetable to imagine a serious likelihood of an engineered biological attack. Besides early detection, which is going to be really important, but even with our best efforts, maybe we could make a vaccine in 100 days. There was sort of a plan to do that, although it's now off in the corner somewhere. What are we doing to try to provide the kind of surveillance to see if that kind of mischief is underway and catch it before something really terrible happens?
3: Yeah. So what I can say publicly about this, and Francis, you know this, a lot of what we understand about this is through our intelligence community. And our intelligence community is actually doing a lot in this space to try to better understand both what state and non-state actors are building. But, you know, I talk a lot about building detection capabilities inside the United States. That's important. We need global biodetection capabilities, right? And we need to do it in a very different way, because the problem we're trying to solve, people, in detection, is how do you find things you're not looking for? Which is a fundamentally hard problem. The good news is it is a solvable problem, I believe. And so we very much need a global strategy. And then you need a whole set of other things that follow detection, like what kind of NPIs are people going to be willing to tolerate, non-pharmaceutical interventions, and what do you do? How rapidly can you build up, let's say, monoclonal antibodies or some sort of short-term therapeutics to bridge you until the vaccine becomes available? How do you build confidence in vaccines? All the stuff that Jessica was talking about. So there is a very large agenda here. As you know, inside the Biden White House, we try to both lay out that agenda and invest in that agenda. But these things do not carry through on their own. They need ongoing work, and that ongoing work is not happening right now. And so we've got to find other places for that to happen.
1: Great. Right here.
7: Hi, thanks so much. I work for a Medicaid organization here in Colorado, and I'm wondering, you know, Trump's base is incredibly loyal, for better or for worse, right? And I'm wondering, going back to the communication piece, are there pieces of Trump's strategy and communication strategy that we can learn from in the next pandemic, and what would those be?
4: Wow. Look, I do think that there are opportunities to find common ground, including with the MAHA movement, including with the Trump administration, to try to make it less flaming red and cobalt blue. Because there was a time, I remember it very clearly, it wasn't long ago, when it was an extremely purple issue to talk about things like preventing illnesses in children and reducing harm collectively as a public when it comes to emerging infectious disease outbreaks. That was not a radical idea. That is something that we're trying to reinfuse by doing some more empathetic storytelling. Sometimes it is even commodifying it. Sometimes it's using the language of health security is national security. Those are messages that resonate with both sides. And we've seen that work actually on Capitol Hill when we lobby for things like reinvesting in Gavi, or, you know, when the appropriations bills are considering massive cuts to global vaccines and saying how that would directly impact United States Americans, and our American security and even our troops overseas. And so it's going back to those purple issues that were not that long ago, you know, not controversial.
3: And I'll make two quick points on this. One is, there are a lot of people inside the Trump administration who care about these issues. And one of the things I've spent a lot of time in the last 16 months doing is talking with them and working with them. Mostly under the radar screen, because they don't want to be working with Biden's COVID guy. I get that. Not publicly. But the point is, we have to engage. And we should engage with people who are trying to do good work inside government. To your question around Trump's communication style, I am not a big fan of this president and his policies. That may be obvious, but I'll just make that point. He comes across to his supporters as incredibly authentic. Authenticity is very, very important right now. In a world where we do not know how to make sense of the information explosion that we're all managing, we look for authentic voices. For a large chunk of America, he is an authentic voice. What we saw in elections last night, what we're seeing in elections around the country, is authenticity trumps, no pun intended, almost anything else. I think that is an important lesson for us to understand. And I think you can pair authenticity with scientific rigor, with open and honest communication, but authenticity is the name of the game. And to his supporters, he has it.
1: Right here in the green.
8: Dr. Jones-Burton, I'm a physician scientist and pharmaceutical executive. I have a question. How do we see our way out of what's happening in the Congo as it relates to Ebola? And are you having, now that the U.S. maybe is not working closely with you, who is working with Africa in this outbreak?
1: Nikki.
0: Please. Yeah, let me start with what I believe is what will happen is we'll definitely win, bring this outbreak under control. It will take time, but it will.
2: Africa CDC Director John Kangasong.
0: Definitely bring that under control. I've lived and worked in that area, that specific area. I mean, I know the neighborhoods there, the houses there, the chiefs there, and because I've been, during my time at the Africa CDC, I used to, I mean many outbreaks. When COVID hit, I mean, I still had people in the theater of response there, and we had to pull them out and deploy them for COVID. So I know that neighborhood very, very well. We will, the leadership of the DRC is doing a great job, strong ministers, They know what they are doing. They just need to be supported with their resources, mm-hmm. right? We don't have an effective vaccine against this strain of the virus, but your community at workers deployment has to be take front and center. We need to support them to deploy that, not just in the theater of where it is happening, but in neighboring communities and neighboring, like a ring, like what we do for vaccination, the ring vaccination, deploy community workers in a ring manner so that when they find out that somebody who usually comes to church every Sunday is not there, they report that and you start the investigation. When they found out that a child is sick at school and didn't show up, they report that. That's the way we have to be ahead of that in terms of community detection, contact tracing. Unfortunately, we are left with our bare hands to fight this pandemic. We don't have monoclonal antibodies. We don't have vaccines. So you just have to use traditional old tools to fight it, and it will happen. There have been about 17 outbreaks in that region, and about 15 of them have been fought and won by just using basic epidemiological old-fashioned tools there. So I think it will be done. The United States... It's regrettable that our leadership that has been outstanding in the fight against HIV, Secretary Donald Chavalade is here and Francis Collins and many others who have worked in HIV. Without the United States leadership, I doubt that we'll be where we are today with HIV/AIDS. Without the United States leadership, I doubt that we'll be where we are with polio. Without the United States leadership, I doubt that we'll be where we are with smallpox. Yeah. So our leadership has mattered, and mattered in a decisive manner, so let there be no doubt. And as I said earlier, supporting the outbreak in DRC is not a good thing to do or a nice thing to do for them. It's protecting us. Mm. That is what, this is about. Just today, it's a case in France, yes. Reported in France. Yes, someone who worked in that region and moved there. But that's how it starts. It starts with one case. Okay, it starts with one case, then it becomes several cases and many other cases there. Mm-hmm. So again, my advice, unsolicited advice to the administration would be support that. So that is the best way to protect ourselves here, and it will be less costly if we support the government of DRC to squash that outbreak, which it will happen, but it will just take time.
1: Right. Jeremy, you were next in line.
9: Hi. Yeah, thanks, Jeremy Faust. Jessica, I was hoping you could help us think through something that comes out of Ashish's kind of thought experiment, which is a health communication strategy in the early days of an engineered biothreat outbreak. And I want to set that up by saying it's hard enough in 2020 with what we call a novel coronavirus,
4: right,
9: which actually wasn't that novel. It's certainly novel enough to cause a pandemic, but we know about flu pandemics and coronavirus pandemics, and now those things become endemic, and we know something about it. And even that was so difficult to do. What do you do when we know nothing? Yeah. And the media landscape around it will be online influencers who are quite certain. And so how do we fill that with, at the same time, with the humility of knowing nothing?
4: I mean, I think you said the word, it's humility. I think it's reminding folks that scientists are fallible, that there's no way in an emerging novel situation that we could possibly know every single thing about the origin, its pathogenicity, its, you know, mortality rate, all those things that everybody was opining on very early on in the COVID-19 pandemic and in any other emerging outbreak. And so it makes scientists squirm to talk about uncertainty. To say what you know and to say what you don't know is a practice in trust building and ensuring that you are not sending folks to someplace else to get that information. There is tons of data that show that when policies or opinions or statements shift, trust is lost. You want to maintain that, but by inviting people into the discomfort of that uncertainty in an evolving situation, it's deeply, you know, uncomfortable even for the folks who are responding to it. But I would never recommend coming in hot to match the energy of the armchair experts who are assuming all types of knowledge and certainty.
1: Mm. We have time for one more question, and you were last in line, so I hope it's a good one for us.
10: Thank you so much. Janusz Kaleta, New York City. And as a nurse and researcher who was actually on the front lines of the COVID-19, first, I want to tremendously thank you for everything that you did, because we were watching you, you know, whenever there was opportunity to hear what's going on. In New York State, we lost 492 nurses and over 100,000 healthcare professionals around the world. The question that I want to ask is actually what we can do as individuals every day with the tools that we have in our pockets. Because during the COVID, I was also completing my doctoral dissertation, and I did actually social media listening and analysis. And I quickly was able to, using the TalkWalker data generator, was able to see that there were many patterns that we missed early on in the pandemic. And there were, you know, people that were trying to warn us, including with the first physician that died in Wuhan, China,
4: yeah.
10: The eye doctor. So the question is, what else can we do as individuals to sort of monitor what is going on, detect those early clusters, and sort of act, connect as citizens within communities? Thank you.
1: Who would like to answer this?
3: Well, let me start by saying a couple of things. One thing I think that's very important to understand is bad information thrives in information vacuums. And it is incumbent on all of us to be purveyors of good information. And that doesn't mean everybody has to get on television or everybody has to get on social media, but it is you have to find opportunities to spread good information. And I think that is an obligation all of us have. Along with that, by the way, is a point I brought up earlier, which is it's also really important to listen to other people and other voices and try to engage with people. So, look, the information landscape is incredibly fragmented and very, very broken. There is no solution coming. Everything in the way that algorithms work drive us more and more towards information bubbles. The only way we're going to make progress as a society is if each of us makes a commitment to talking to people outside of our bubbles, listening, and sharing good information. That's the only advice I have for individuals.
4: I would add that connecting the dots between the data sources is incredibly important. So whether it's media monitoring data, connecting it to epidemiological data and seeing if there's any connections, there are so many signals you can get from information, from open source information. I mean, I worked on a project 20 years ago that was using clues from open source to identify early signs of an emerging threat. Those systems have been siloed, and until we connect the communicators with the epidemiologists and the epidemiologists with the data scientists and biostatisticians, we're not going to be seeing that whole picture.
0: I just want to add that maybe, just maybe, the best time to do that is at peacetime where we don't have an outbreak, right? Yeah. That we build the trust, we know who the trusted voices are in the community, and you can leverage that when you have an outbreak. When you have an outbreak, it's chaotic.
4: Yeah.
0: At the start of it, it's about, what is this going on here? Is this going to affect me? Am I going to die and stop? And any information is some information. But during peacetime, we had those credible voices that, I mean, you can leverage on.
4: Yeah.
1: Well, I would like to thank all of you for being here. Thank you to our expert speakers, Ashish, Jessica, and John. My honest takeaway is that we are building up and tearing down at the same time, and it's yet to be decided which one will win. So I'm grateful to you all for being part of this conversation.
2: Founder of Infectious Economics, Blythe Adamson, concluding this discussion on pandemic preparedness. The panel included Africa CDC Director John Kangasong, former White House COVID-19 Response Coordinator Dr. Ashish Jha, and Executive Director of the Public Good Project's Infodemiology Initiative, Jessica Rivera. This discussion took place at the Aspen Ideas Festival in Colorado.
11: Next on C-SPAN Radio, more of our campaign 2026 coverage. We'll hear from Graham Plattner. He's the Democratic nominee for the U.S. Senate in Maine. He's challenging long-term Republican incumbent Susan Collins. He held a town hall-style meeting on Thursday evening in Auburn, Maine.
12: Thank you, Sophia. It is always a pleasure to be introduced by Sophia. A round of applause. The work that you have done, the work that you have been committed to for years, is exactly the work that has laid the foundations for what we get to build now. And so I just want to extend my personal thanks, not just for the introduction, but also for everything that you've done up until now and everything you're going to do in the future. Because, you know, I feel like we're going to see a lot more of Sophia Khalid. So yes, my name is Graham Plattner, and I'm running for the United States Senate. And the reason I'm doing it is because I believe we have to fundamentally change how we do politics in this country. I think for a very long time we've had a politics that is entirely inaccessible to the average American. It is a politics that only represents those who have money or have access to power already. And the result is that those of us down here in the real world, we never see our values or our will or our needs in the people that we elect to purportedly represent us. And one of the reasons for this is that we have been told for a very long time that politics is about these splashy campaigns. Politics is about TV ads. Politics is about what you see in the media. Politics is about raising tens of millions of dollars and then sending out a bunch of glossy mailers you can't even burn in the wood stove. Which is very annoying. I remember 2020. It was awful. We've been told that politics is this theater, this performance. It's conducted by elites, and the only people that can conduct the performance generally are those that have money and access already. And it's one of the reasons why when you go around this country, go around the state of Maine, you hear a lot of people who say things like, I don't care about politics. Or politics doesn't matter to me. And what they are saying is that they don't care about that. They don't care about that performance, that theater. And they have every right to have nothing but contempt for it. Because it is not a thing, it is not a performance, it's not a theater that they will ever be able to touch. They will never be able to see themselves represented in it because it will never be representative of them. That's because for a very long time now, we have a politics that has been utterly subsumed by money. And everybody knows it. And we have to change. We cannot continue down this path because the straits that we find ourselves in today, the straits where things get more expensive but wages remain stagnant, the straits in which we have a rural healthcare system collapsing here in the state of Maine, the straits where we are watching young people leaving this state because there is nowhere they can afford to buy a home, watching education fall apart, watching our infrastructure collapse, watching our energy rates go up because we have some of the oldest and least updated energy grids in the United States. All of this has happened because establishment politicians who come out of that version of politics, they have spent decades representing one group of people, and that is who donates the most money to them. They don't care about us. They don't care about our needs. They care about who's going to fund them. And in many ways, they have to, because they entered a politics in which money was everything. Money was power. In the society that we live in today, power derives from two places. It's organized money or it's organized people. And the reason we are where we are is the money has been organized. It's been organized for a very long time. But we must organize people now. We must organize in the way that's going to allow us to take power back, take it from those who have taken it from us. But the best part is, we know that we can do it. We know that we can do it because as Americans, we have legacies to be proud of that show us the work before us now. We have the legacy of the women's suffrage movement. We have the legacy of the labor movement. We have the legacy of the civil rights movement, of the anti-war movement, of the disability rights movement, of the gay rights movement, of the gender equality movement, of the reproductive rights movement, and none of these are legacies of asking permission. Women did not get the right to vote in this country because men gave it to them. They got it because they organized and they fought for it. We didn't get an 8-hour workday or the weekend because somebody wrote another postcard to a congressman. We got it because working people organized and fought for what they needed in the streets, in the hills, and in the halls of power. We didn't get the Civil Rights Act because LBJ just thought it was a good idea. We got it because activists and organizers spent decades putting in the work, putting their lives on the line, being beaten, being murdered. But when the day came, they had built enough power to push back against the institutions, and that's what got us the Civil Rights Act. We have now entered a moment in American history that I believe looks a lot more like the 1880s or the 1930s or the 1960s than it does the last 40 years. We are in a politics of power. And we have to win. We have to win because those who have taken the power from us for decades, they know what the light at the end of their tunnel looks like. It's a world in which we own nothing. In which everything's a subscription service. In which you are beholden to a corporation who has changed the rules. Change the tax code, change the regulatory structures to make sure that you get nothing, that your only purpose is to create and consume for their benefit. That's what they want. They don't care about humanity. They don't care about dignity. They don't care about us. They care about money and profit and short-term game. And that needs to come to an end. But we get to do it now.
11: Democratic nominee for the U.S. Senate, Graham Plattner.
12: But the thing is, we know that we can do it as well because we have other legacies of our past that show us the way forward. As a good son of Maine, one of my heroes is Francis Perkins. For those who don't know, Frances Perkins, first woman cabinet member in American history, longest serving secretary of labor in American history, goes up in the FDR administration in 1933 with the fundamental belief that the purpose of government is to provide good lives for all under jurisdiction. She took that philosophy and she welded it to the political will and power that FDR had built, and they brought us Social Security. And it wasn't a block grant. It wasn't a tax credit. It wasn't a marginal amendment to existing legislation. They invented it out of whole cloth. They believed a society that could not take care of its elderly was no society at all. It was that political philosophy that built the programs that dragged us out of the Depression with the New Deal. It was that philosophy that built the society that won the Second World War, beating back fascism on the international stage. It was that philosophy and that kind of politics that built in the 50s and 60s a society which, despite its many, many flaws and faults, had the lowest margin of wealth inequality we have ever seen in this nation's history. Highest rates of union density. Highest marginal tax rates. I'm sure there's no connection. My entire life, I have been told by our political system that dreaming big was romantic. That it was a fantasy. That the best thing we could ever do is keep re-electing people like Susan Collins over and over and over again because they know how the system works and they know how to get us crumbs while we watched other people get everything else. They told us that dreaming big was romantic and it was never going to happen. But that is a lie. It is a lie because this nation has tackled big challenges before. We have done it before. We created Social Security. We built the Tennessee Valley Authority. We had the CCC. We had the Works Progress Administration. We built the highways. We created Medicare and Medicaid. This country has dreamed big before. It has harnessed the resources and the work ethic of the American people. And when it does, we solve huge problems. Yeah. And the challenges that we face today, those challenges are going to require big dreams. The challenge of climate change, the challenge of healthcare, the challenge of housing, of education, of affordability, the challenges facing Social Security, the challenges facing the daily grind that every single working family in this country has to go through just to get basic needs met, those challenges can no longer be figured out on the margins. We need Medicare for all in this country, universal health care. We need universal child care. We need high quality public education going all the way through higher ed and trade schools. We need a tax code that goes after the wealth from those who have stolen and hoarded it. Today, we have a tax code in which wages are taxed at a higher rate than wealth. That is a simple math equation you can run to the end and figure out who wins. We have a system in which we deregulated the financial banks, got rid of Glass-Steagall, legalized stock buybacks, created a world in which we created immense amounts of public money using public debt, and gave it to people who've done nothing but speculate with it, driving our entire society tens of trillions of dollars into debt while we got nothing out of it. Instead, we get trillionaires playing around with crypto. Instead, we get AI companies figuring out ways to steal all of our data and, frankly, all of human creativity just to gamble more. That's what we got out of it, when we should have gotten schools, and we should have gotten hospitals, and we should have gotten an updated infrastructure. It's important to remember, our crumbling infrastructure in this country is partially because it was built by the WPA. It wasn't supposed to last 90 years. Acadia National Park, built by the CCC. Thank God, by the way, because that's why I get to charge a lot of extra money to tourists who come and buy my oysters. So, thank you to the CCC. We have been thrown into dire straits because people in places of political power change the rules. They change the rules to make sure that those who already had power and money could get more of it, and it was all done on the backs of us. Now, I was born in 1984 in Blue Hill, back when you could do that. You can't do it anymore. That birthing center has been closed for a very long time. When I was growing up in eastern Maine, you stern in a lobster boat in the summer, you plow driveways in the winter, you do reeds, maybe you do some carpentry. That was enough. That hard scrabble existence that Mainers have been proud of for generations, it was enough to own a home. You weren't going to be rich, but you could be happy. It was enough to send your kid to a basically decent school. It was enough to have access to health care for you and your family. I knew clam diggers who put their kids through college in the 80s and 90s. It's not enough anymore. But we didn't stop working hard. Mainers worked just as hard as they always have. I refuse to believe that the reason that people I know who work three jobs are struggling is because they're lazy. They're not. They work three jobs. But the fact that we've got people in eastern Maine who work three jobs and can barely afford their rent, and the fact that Elon Musk is now a trillionaire, those are the exact same story. They are directly connected. And the reason this has happened, it's not because Elon worked hard. It's not because Peter Thiel comes up with better ideas. It's because they and those like them bought politics.
13: Graham Plattner, the Democratic challenger to incumbent Susan Collins, making remarks in Auburn, Maine.
12: For decades, they have paid off establishment politicians to change the rules on their behalf. And we're all down here working even harder because now the folks I know that Stern and Plow and DeRees, they also pick up shifts at Home Depot or Walmart. That clam digger, his kid's going to go to college, but they're going to go with a lifetime of debt now. Now, they didn't stop working hard, but the rules got changed. They got changed on us. And now, the world that we live in, the one in which we watch our friends and our neighbors struggle day in and day out, this world's not organic. It isn't natural. It didn't have to be this way. We live in the outcome of policy. Policy that has been crafted by billionaires and implemented by politicians who serve billionaires. The great thing about policy is that it can be changed. But to change it, we're all going to have to do something about it. So I'm not just here today asking you to vote for me, and I'm not just here today asking you to donate money, although for the love of God, please donate money. We're up against a lot of money. The irony of trying to get money out of politics in this country is you have to raise a lot of money to try to do it. It's a deeply frustrating experience. What I'm actually asking you to do is to show up. We are asking you to put some skin in the game. We're asking you for your time, for your labor, and in many ways, for your discomfort. Because anyone who's organized before knows that it is difficult on a fundamentally human level. You have to go out into your community and you have to tell people what you believe. You have to have conversations with friends and neighbors and family that you know are going to be hard, and you got to have them anyways. Because finding common ground down here in the real world, that is the task at hand. We spend so much time in this society dividing working people between left and right, each side of the divide, culture war issues. They want us pointing fingers at each other, so we never point fingers in the only direction that matters, and that is up. And we now need to engage in the work of going out there and building solidarity. Solidarity with our neighbors, solidarity with our friends, solidarity with everyone in our communities. Because the truth is, when the hospital closes, it doesn't matter who you voted for. The hospital closed. If your community is dying because jobs are disappearing and young people are moving away because no one can afford a home, it doesn't matter if you identify as a Democrat or Republican. Your community is dying. We are all being impacted the exact same way. Working people in the United States are all the same. We have the same interests. We have the same needs. And we are told day in and day out that the people we are supposed to hate are our neighbors. And that is nonsense. We must find common ground with each other again. We must have a politics that is based around the material realities that working people face day in and day out. We must talk about economic issues relentlessly, because the amazing thing I have found going across the state of Maine, Republicans, Democrats, independents, people who don't care about politics, everybody knows what's going on. Everybody knows. You go around the state like I have these past few months, you ask any single working person in this state, do you live in a political or economic system that has your best interests at heart? Nobody says yes. Nobody thinks that this is working for them. And the reason they don't think it is because they see it. They see it in a collapsing healthcare system. They see it in the fact that after years of diligently paying premiums, when you finally need a procedure that your doctor says you need, the insurance company runs an AI program and tells you that you don't qualify for it. They see it in their tax bill. They see it in the accrual of wealth in the upper echelons of our society at levels that we cannot even begin to comprehend. $1 trillion. $1 trillion. That is a amount of money that no single human being remotely needs in any way. I would go so far as to say you don't even need $1 billion. And the only reason it happens is because of the structures of our system. Like I said, there is absolutely no metric of hard work that justifies Elon Musk when I know people that work 3 jobs. There is no metric of hard work that says that he worked for that and we don't work for it down here. We work real hard down here. We work in a system that grinds people to a nub. Leaves us with nothing at the end of the day. Leaves us tired, leaves us angry, leaves us empty and sad and alienated from our communities. And it does it because it needs us to be. It needs us to be too damn tired to spend time with our families and our friends. It needs us to be too tired to go hang out with our neighbors, because if we did, if we started doing that, we would start to realize that everybody's getting screwed the exact same way. And then we'd start to do something about it. And that's what we have to do now. The system doesn't want to give us the time or the energy, but you know what? It doesn't matter. We have to make it. I am often told by political geniuses that as a candidate, you're never supposed to ask things of the electorate. That voters don't want to hear about what you need from them. They just want to hear about what you're going to give them. That is nonsense. People want to fight. People want to organize. People want to build power. People want to build a better world for all of us. That's what I'm here today asking from you. And if you don't want to sign up as a volunteer on the Grand Platner campaign, that's fine. Join a union. Go help out at a food bank. Join Maine People's Alliance. Join a local community organization. It doesn't matter what you do, but you got to do something. But if you do want to join us, we can surely use you. We have 15,000 active volunteers in the state of Maine. We have built, from what we can tell, the largest field organizing operation in the history of Maine politics. But it's not enough. It's got to be bigger. Much bigger. And so for those of you in the room who've been out there knocking doors, canvassing, helping out, doing things, thank you. But for everyone else who hasn't, we need you to join. And people in this room can tell you, it's fun. Organizing's a good time. Meeting up with people in your community who you didn't know before, finding out who are committed to the exact same things you are, building new relationships, and then going out and figuring out ways to connect with your neighbors, it's a legitimately good time. Canvassing sounds terrifying. I can assure you it's not. Sometimes you talk to people that don't want to talk to you. That's okay. You go to the next house. Oftentimes, you talk to people in your community you had never met before, and you get to make new relationships, and you get to do the work that matters most, which is building power. Because at the end of the day, that is what this is. We are building power. Power to fight back. Power to define a better future for us and then for our children. In the American experiment, there have been moments of moral crisis for our democracy. 1770s, 1860s, 1930s and 40s, 1960s. In these moments, the Americans that rose to the occasion, they knew that it wasn't enough to go back to what they had. That to protect the project, to protect the rights of their children, they must extend them new rights. that to protect the freedom of the future, we must come up with new definitions of freedom. And so when we've done this, when we've won, when we've beaten back fascism, when we've saved our democracy, when we've saved our freedom, this time around it needs to be a different kind of freedom. Not merely a romantic freedom of individual rights, but a freedom that is real, that is material.

0: which is defined not by struggle and scraping by, but by dignity and fulfillment. Thank you all very much.
1: No? Good.

0: Now, along those lines, Claire's going to come up and tell you how you can get involved. We do have sign-up tables. I highly recommend you sign up. We have a lot of fun ways to volunteer on the campaign that also aren't just canvassing if that's not your speed. But Claire's going to give you the rundown. So.
1: Thank you, everyone. It's a hard act to follow, Graham Plattner, but I'll try my best. My name is Claire. I'm the Deputy Organizing Director here. And thank you all for spending your very valuable time with us, getting to know Graham and getting to know, engaging with your community. You, the people in this room and Mainers across the state, have so much power. And I'm going to tell you the same thing that I tell my middle school volleyball players, because when I'm not on the campaign trail, I'm on the volleyball court. I'm going to tell you this. Right before a big game, the pressure is a privilege. We have the opportunity to do big things here in Maine, but it's going to take all of us. So a lot of you, when you came in here, were asked to take a sheet, our commit to vote sheet. Orion's over there. He has a couple of them. Mary's in the back. She has a couple of them. If you have not signed up yet, please, we would love your information. We would love to see why you are supporting Graham and how we can get you engaged in the community. Because we aren't just building a campaign. We're building a movement that will get Graham Plattner to the Senate, but will build working class power and show that people power is more powerful than the power of money. So please, thank you. Our goals this summer are to get town captains in every single town, even unincorporated little towns in Maine. We want to have Plattner supporters everywhere, and we want to be visible. We want to come to all of your community events. We want to knock 100,000 doors by the end of July, and we need you to do it. So please come see us. We're going to build this power, and we're going to get Graham Plattner to the Senate. Woo!
2: Says it all. We
0: the people. Yeah. Amen. Well, now I have to match that energy.
2: Thank you, Graham.
0: No, thank you. So, actually, I just want to say 100,000 doors sounds like a lot. We'll say we knocked 100,000 doors in the run-up to the primary. Woo. We're going to do another 100,000, and we're just going to keep doing that all the way through November. That's how we're going to win this thing. As many of you have probably seen, we are up against people with an immense amount of money who can buy a lot of TV and digital ads. And they're going to spend the next 5 months filling the airwaves with the most disgusting slop and garbage possible. The only way to cut through that is to go talk to people. Amen. I firmly believe it. There is no other way. You can't fight fire with fire. You're not going to be able to, we're not going to win this thing we fight on their terms. We have to redefine what the fight is. And the one thing that they do not have is people. They do not believe in the need to organize people. They don't want us powerful. That's the whole point. That's where we get to build power. That's why we're going to win this thing. And in the service of that, and in the service of accessible politics, that's why we do these town halls. I think this is my 85th or 84th town hall since November. Or sorry, since September. Susan Collins, the last time she held one of these, I was in eighth grade. And Bill Clinton was president.
2: I worked on his campaign.
0: That is not a politics of accessibility. When I got into this,

0: one of the reasons I felt so strongly that we had to do this is that if I was ever going to get FaceTime with my United States senator, they were going to have to come to Ellsworth on a weekend or a weeknight when I had the time to go give them a piece of my mind. I didn't have the time during the week to drive to Lewiston or Augusta or Portland and talk to an intern, and I definitely didn't have the money to spend at some fancy fundraiser. If I was going to interact with the center, they were going to have to come to my community where I worked. That's why we do this. Working people in the state of Maine do not have the time to go to where you are. You got to go to them if you want to represent them. The idea that you're supposed to just go out there and engage with the people you are asking to represent seems like it's fundamentally the basis of our politics. And yet for some reason, everybody looks at what we've done these past few months and like, that's really novel. What a great thing you guys are doing. I'm like, that just seems like what it should be. If you don't have the energy or the interest to go meet the people you are asking to represent, then maybe you shouldn't run for the United States Senate. I made the promise months ago that I was going to hold town halls all the way through the primary, and after that, we're going to hold town halls all the way through the general, which we're going to do, and after that, I'm going to keep doing it while in office. Also, in the interest of accessible politics, we don't screen questions. We don't screen the audience. So if you have a question, honestly, just raise your hand, and I'll point to you.
1: This event taking place in Auburn, Maine, Graham Plattner, the Democratic nominee for the U.S. Senate, taking on long-term incumbent Republican Susan Collins. The two will face off in November, speaking to an audience in Auburn, Maine on Thursday evening. We'd like to note that the candidate did go on to take questions from those in the audience. However, due to technical difficulties, microphone not working, we're not able to bring you that Q&A.
2: Now to a discussion with NATO Secretary General Mark Rutte ahead of this year's summit for the Transatlantic Defense Alliance. This event is happening at the Atlantic Council.
3: Good afternoon. I'm Fred Kemp, President and CEO of the Atlantic Council, and we welcome you all to this edition of Atlantic Council Front Page, our premier platform for global leaders. Today we are delighted to welcome Mark Rutte, the Secretary General of NATO, who joins us to discuss the state of the alliance while laying out his objectives for the upcoming NATO summit in Ankara, Turkey. His contents follow his high-profile meetings in Washington this week, including with President Trump. We're honored to be joined here by a number of ambassadors and officials from NATO countries and Atlantic Council board members. Among them are ambassadors from Albania, Finland, Greece, Hungary, Iceland, Lithuania, Luxembourg, North Macedonia, the chargé d'affaires from Bulgaria, Montenegro, and Poland, and deputy chiefs of mission from France, Sweden, and the host country for the summit, Turkey. So, Secretary General Rutte, just like the North Atlantic Council, just making you feel at home. welcome also to board members, Ambassador Paula Dobrianski and Andrew Levy, and then many other board members listening online from all around the world. 65 years ago, in 1961, the Atlantic Council was founded on a simple but powerful idea: that America's security and prosperity are strongest when we're working alongside our allies. And while our remit has certainly grown since those early days, we've got centers on Africa, Latin America, the Middle East, on energy, on technology, on geoeconomics. Transatlantic security remains a central tenet of our mission here at the Council, which is worded simply with five words: shaping the global future together. We work from the conviction that the Atlantic Council and the United States are always stronger on the international stage when working with allies and partners. We're deeply honored to welcome NATO Secretary General Mark Rutte to the Atlantic Council today. I had the immense privilege of hosting Secretary General Rutte when he served as Prime Minister in the Netherlands, both in Washington and in New York, where we presented him with our highest honor, the Global Citizen Award, in 2019. In presenting him the award, the World Economic Forum founder Klaus Schwab said, and I quote, "I would say there are two categories of politicians. The first category are those driven by a radar system, which means they send out signals to set the determinants of behavior according to the signals they get back. But you are not a radar man, he said to then Prime Minister Rutte. You are a compass man, someone who has clear values, who follows his values, so you are a real statesman. Klaus could not have known several years ago that you would follow the footsteps of the first NATO Secretary General, General Dwight D. Eisenhower, at a moment of historic challenge and historic consequence for the alliance. And with that, Mr. Secretary General, the floor is yours.
4: You can stay for that. Yes, well, Fred, thank you so much for that introduction, and good afternoon, everyone here in this room. It's great to be back in Washington, and here with you at the Atlantic Council. Let me first say that the Atlantic Council has been an indispensable intellectual partner to the alliance for over six decades now. When we need rigorous, honest debate and analysis, the Atlantic Council delivers. It doesn't just study the alliance, it strengthens it. So really, Fred, thank you for your leadership. It's wonderful to have the chance to connect with you and with so many old friends today and to take stock of where the alliance stands less than 2 weeks ahead of the NATO summit in Ankara. In Ankara, we are going to show the world that we are delivering on the commitments we made in The Hague last year. We will breathe life into the concept of NATO 3.0, a stronger Europe and a stronger NATO. We are going to show just how powerful NATO is and how ready and determined we are to defend all our citizens and every inch of our territory. And today I will describe what I expect out of this summit. First, I expect an incredible transformation in defense investment. As those looking to spend an afternoon at the Atlantic Council well know, last year in The Hague, we agreed to invest 5% of GDP in defense by 2035. A historic decision and a daunting, if essential, undertaking. The direction of travel is clear, and allies are stepping up. Several nations, including Estonia, Latvia, Lithuania, and Poland, are already spending well over the agreed targets. And they are moving with speed to continue investing more. That is conviction. Others are making remarkable strides, like Germany, which is on track to double its investment in defense by 2029 from just a few years ago. This will amount to over 150 billion euros per year. That is magnitude. These countries are leading by example. And it is just the beginning. In Ankara, allies will put forward concrete plans for increased investment. Those of you who have been following NATO for a while now understand just how profound a change this is. After years and years and years of underinvestment, we have seen a sea change in the approach to defense spending. Over the last decade, from 2016 to 2026, European allies and Canada have spent an extra $1.2 trillion on defense. $1.2 trillion, with a T. And in 2025 alone, they increased their defense investment by nearly 20%. That equates to $139 billion additional dollars invested in 1 year. That is transformative. Who would have imagined a decade ago that we would get this far? We couldn't even have the conversation. And yet, here we are. Allies united around the imperative to invest in our security. Committed to fairly sharing the responsibility. Strong and getting stronger. The threats we face are a key factor in this mindset shift. But I'm also convinced that we would not have made such an astounding leap without President Trump's leadership. Every U.S. administration since President Eisenhower's called on America's allies to invest more and take burden-sharing seriously.
2: NATO Secretary General Mark Rutte.
4: And one president got them to do it. I understand that some chafe at this observation. But the reality is that European allies and Canada are now on a trajectory to equalize their defense spending with the United States. And not just that. They are taking on more leadership within NATO's commands and control structure. Stepping up on conventional defense, including on efforts to bolster our deterrence and defense along the eastern flank, in the Baltic region, and in the Arctic. And spearheading support to Ukraine. And this is NATO 3.0. A stronger Europe and a stronger NATO, conviction of purpose, magnitude of investment, true transformation. Now we need supply to meet demand. And this brings me to my second point. In Ankara, I expect to see industry and innovation engaged to help us deliver the capabilities that credible deterrence and successful defense demand. Allies are investing a whole lot more. The budgets are there. But the assets we need, the capabilities to deter and defend, simply aren't available at the skill or speed that our security requires. Now, it's true that our industries on both sides of the Atlantic have already added production lines to accelerate supply. That's important. But we need a whole lot more. And it is not just only about inventory, it is also about innovation. It's about delivering effects, finding novel solutions to deal more efficiently and effectively with the security threats we all face. What we need and what we are working to foster is a real transatlantic defense industrial revolution. Here, allow me to again thank the Atlantic Council for its thought leadership in this space. The team at the Reimagining European Defense and Innovation, or READY, task force are helping us to navigate these complex challenges, to scale up production, spark innovation, and outsmart our competitors. And who is our competition? Russia remains our current and long-term threat. It is investing more than 40% of its budget in defense, churning out military equipment around the clock and learning quickly from the war it's waging against Ukraine. China continues to modernize its forces and to expand its nuclear capabilities without any transparency, investing massively in military technology and innovation. North Korea persists in growing its nuclear program and is gaining valuable experience from supporting Russia's war against Ukraine. And then there is Iran. For well over a decade, allies have agreed that Iran can never possess a nuclear weapon. Recent U.S. action has severely degraded Iran's nuclear and ballistic missile program, but we must remain vigilant. On their own, it's already an issue, but these countries are working together, and we can easily agree that they don't have our best interests in mind. That's what we are up against. And there's absolutely no doubt that we collectively have everything we need to succeed. But we need to ensure that we are translating our economic might into military capabilities. This means overcoming fragmented national defense industries on basically the other side of the Atlantic, cutting red tape here in Washington, and keeping innovation front and center. Across the alliance, I can see that we are finally beginning to take those steps. For example, last year I visited a new Rheinmetall ammunition factory in Germany. This is a factory that went from blueprints to brick and mortar in just over a year. That is speed. That factory will soon produce 350,000 artillery rounds per year. That is scale. This spring I spoke with talented young engineers at Aselsa, Turkey's largest defense electronics company. They are driving Turkey's defense industrial revolution, which will benefit every member of our alliance. And here, in the United States, spurred by President Trump's leadership, we see household names like Lockheed, RTX, Northrop Grumman, Boeing, and General Dynamics massively ramping up their production to meet this moment. We also see newer firms like Anduril, Palantir, and Divergent Technologies innovating on tech and production methods at pace and with purpose. That is revolution. Bottom line, the prospects are plentiful, And in Ankara, we will provide a platform to showcase how we are seizing the opportunities and making this revolution a reality. We will announce tens of billions of dollars of new contracts. And when our industries from Arlington to Ankara combine their strengths and step up supply, the result is not only improved security. We are in the early stages of a defense industrial revolution that will help grow our economies and support hundreds of thousands of jobs on both sides of the Atlantic. And this is the defense dividend. My third point is Ukraine. 5 years into Russia's war, Ukraine is not only standing strong, but it is reminding us all of the power of principle.
2: NATO Secretary General Mark Rutte.
4: That freedom is worth fighting for, no matter the odds. President Zelensky will join us in Ankara, and I expect to show him and all Ukrainians that our support endures. And remind President Putin that we are not going anywhere. Earlier this month, I was back in Kyiv. I was there with the entire North Atlantic Council for the first iteration of the NATO-Ukraine Council ever held in Ukraine. A strong message of the enduring bond between NATO and Ukraine. We arrived in Kyiv in the wake of yet another massive Russian missile and drone attack. This time, Russians struck a shopping center. And more recently, they hit a historic monastery, a UNESCO World Heritage Site. These are the brutal acts of a weakened Russia. They hurt, of course, but they don't deter Ukrainians, who are fighting relentlessly to defend their freedom. And we must be just as relentless in supporting them. And for this, all allies need to pull their weight. America's allies and partners have contributed billions of dollars worth of essential equipment to Ukraine through the Pearl Program, which President Trump and I launched last July. It's the initiative through which Ukraine receives nearly 90% of its air defenses, including Patriot interceptors. These are essential to counter the ballistic missiles that Russia uses to target Ukraine's cities and civilian infrastructure. This support continues to flow. And Pearl is just one avenue through which allies support Ukraine. There's the Czech Ammunition Initiative, defense industrial partnerships. The list goes on. And as we continue to support Ukraine, we are also learning essential lessons from their battlefield experience, especially when it comes to the use of drones and counter-drone technology. This is a threat we all face, and no one has better experience here than Ukraine. So, we will continue to stand with Ukraine. Our security is interlinked. Ukraine has shown that we won't be deterred by Russia's aggression. We will continue to show that we as an alliance with Ukraine won't be either. So that's the overview. Transformation in defense investments. Revolution in defense industry. Affirmation of our enduring support to Ukraine. This is foundational. Now, the implementation of NATO 3.0, like any major change, comes with uncertainty as we pave a new path, an alliance that is less dependent on the United States, but in which the U.S. remains firmly rooted. Ankara is about recognizing that we are committed to this truly transformational way forward. It takes heart, it takes guts. Allies have made clear that they are fully in. And as a European, let me say, I'm particularly proud to see this step change to a stronger Europe in a stronger NATO. NATO 3.0. Thank you so much.

0: Well, that was powerful. Sorry.
1: That was a powerful and important speech. Thank you so much for making it here at the Atlantic Council. So I'm going to ask a couple of initial questions and then turn to the audience. You can either catch my eye and ask a question from the audience, or you can go to if you're online, you can go to ac.org, or even here in the audience, if you'd rather ask that way, you can go to ac.org. First of all, I started in my introduction looking at history. You're talking about, in really dramatic terms, defense industrial revolution, NATO 3.0, and we have to remember 1.0 was General Dwight D. Eisenhower. And so I wonder if you could first start with the broad sweep of history. The Atlantic Council's been around for 65 years. It's 250th anniversary for the United States this year. How crucial, in your view, is the current moment and why?
2: It's absolutely crucial, and we have to really meet this moment. So NATO 1.0 was the NATO I was born in the Netherlands, absolutely realizing that without the United States, the Netherlands would probably never have been liberated. And of course, the Canadians and the Poles and others being very much involved, and the Brits, but the U.S. really being crucial here. And NATO being there to defend ourselves, collectively the U.S. and Canada and the Europeans against communist Soviet Union. Then we had NATO 2.0, which basically was a period of lowering investment, less spent on defense, but also NATO which tried after 9/11 to do whatever was necessary, for example, in Afghanistan. But it was generally speaking a period of lesser defense investments. And then, since a couple of years, there is this new realization, and of course, the full onslaught of Russia on Ukraine has really triggered this. But even after that, we have not seen the money spent in Europe really go up. It was a little bit more, but not enough. And I would credit also President Trump for, again, pushing the Europeans and Canada to do more. And what we are now seeing are numbers of investments which are incredible. So NATO 3.0 is about spending more. It is about a stronger Europe and a stronger NATO. Don't forget, Europe is 600 million people. European NATO territory is 600 million people. Very rich countries defending themselves against Russia and being still overly dependent on the United States, which is 350 million people. But as last time I flew from Europe to the U.S., it's about 8 hours flight. So why are we so overly dependent? But we need, as U.S. and Europe, to stay together, because this is also about the defense of the United States, preventing these nuclear submarines from Russia ending up at the shores here. Europe being a platform of power production for the United States. Look at Epic Fury, between 4,000 and 5,000 flights taking off from European bases in support of Epic Fury, the action, the war against Iran. And of course, it provides the U.S. with industrial depth, the fact that we work together. So we all have invested interest. This is NATO 3.0, more European-led, equalizing defense spending, but still with the U.S. firmly rooted in NATO.
1: Thank you so much for that. So as you know, Mr. Secretary General, the Atlantic Council was in Brussels recently with a delegation. Thank you for your compliment of our work, Reimagining European Defense Initiative. Tori Taussig here at the Atlantic Council, our Transatlantic Security Initiative, which is hosting this event, is the leader of that, with General Chris Cavoli as the co-chair, with Minister Landsbergis as his co-chair. And we really want to contribute. In Brussels, though, I know Europe pretty well, and I lived there for 25 years. I did not expect the level of tension I felt when I was there, where The Hague was a high point, but you have President Trump, as you know, very unhappy, despite what you said about the flights, very unhappy with several European allies and what they did not offer or give with Iran, and I think some of that was also some of the rhetoric. Europeans unhappy after Greenland, after tariffs, some of the defense reductions. So you're talking about a revolutionary vision to bring the Atlantic Alliance perhaps to its strongest point yet. How do you do it in this atmosphere? And am I right that I'm seeing also some tricky tensions? Or you sometimes have to be a marriage counselor.
2: No, it's not that. But I mean, I see your analysis. And listen, when an organization like NATO, our collective transatlantic alliance, go through a transformation like this, hey, you will have some debates, you will have some discussions, you will have some tensions. These are democracies working together. It would be strange if it would not be the case. And the President of the United States being disappointed with, as he sees it, lack of European support when it comes to Epic Fuel. Hey, I said, I understand it. But I said, also, yesterday in the White House, you saw this in the public remarks, these are isolated cases. When you look at the whole picture of Europe, all these European nations living up to their bilateral agreements with the United States when it comes to the use of bases and other support for the United States, this number of between 4,000 and 5,000 U.S. planes taking off from European bases in support of Epic Fuel. I mean, this was crucial and important for the U.S. to be able to conduct that whole operation. And this is one of the reasons why we have this transatlantic cooperation. This is not strictly speaking NATO, but these are all NATO allies. So, hey, that means that, of course, the NATO name is involved here, even despite the fact that these are individual agreements. So, and then when countries have to really step up their defense spending, yes, of course, there will be discussions. Look at the United Kingdom, look at Italy, look at the Netherlands, look at all countries in NATO, because you have to maybe find the money elsewhere, or you have to make savings to be able to spend on defense. But this is the first task of every government, to keep the nation safe. So in the end, it happens, and all the big economies now have reached that 2%, including Belgium, Italy, Spain, Canada, who were not on 2%, all of them before the NATO summit in The Hague reached the 2%. This all target from Wales, which they were far from at the beginning of last year.
1: What's most important at this period of time to navigate these tensions to this incredibly positive outcome that I think we all know we could achieve right now? If the European allies really come up to 3.5 to 5%, if the U.S. really does stay devoted as a leader of NATO, then NATO turns out to be stronger than ever before. But there's another scenario as well. What does each side have to do to get to the scenario that you hope we would be able to reach?
2: Well, first of all, don't be afraid of some discussions and sometimes some tensions. I'm never afraid of those, because from these tensions and discussions, good things evolve and come from that. So let's not be too scared if, hey, sometimes we fight each other a bit. That's normal. We are democracies. Again, this is the difference between us and about dictatorships. They give the impression that everybody agrees. Well, they don't. We know this. But because of the total control of the media in Russia or North Korea, you will never see this. This is the strength of NATO. We are a alliance, of course, a defensive alliance, but also an alliance of values, where we have democracies, the free media, we have parliamentary debates, we fight each other sometimes at the top of our lungs, and then in the end, we always come together for 77 years now, and now we go through this transformation. And one of the things I'm constantly reminding my American family, my American friends here, is NATO is not only there to protect Europe. NATO is also there to help to protect the U.S. mainland and to make sure that the United States can place its impressive, crucial role on the world stage in terms of projecting American power, which is so crucial to keep the whole world safe.
1: So do you think, I was impressed by your meeting with President Trump yesterday, the chart, the statistics about the flights for Epic Fury, the charts showing the new investments in Europe, which I don't think are entirely appreciated in the United States. Do you think that there's some misconceptions that need to be corrected, not just across the United States, but perhaps inside the administration, about the value of the alliance for Americans?
2: Well, I think the administration realizes this, but what I tried to do yesterday is directly also address the American people and say, hey, I know you guys in the United States feel sometimes that it's not a fair deal, that Europeans being so rich do not spend the same on defense as you are spending in the United States.
3: NATO Secretary General Mark Rutte.
2: Guess what? We are going to. And we are on a trajectory, and look at, we are now at the max you can spend extra in 1 year. Growing by almost 20% in Canada and Europe, you are really at the max absorption capacity, because you need to hire the men and women in uniform. You have to make sure the defense industrial output is there. So there's a max on what you can do year on year. But it also shows you that we will get there. So that's one. Then when it comes to, for example, inside the alliance, the fact that Europeans are taking over the combatant commands, air, land and sea over the next 12 to 18 months is again evidence of Europe stepping up. Europe now paying the bill when it comes to crucial industrial output and industrial defense industrial support for Ukraine, like the like the PAC-3 interceptors. Still US supplying this, Europeans and Canadians paying for this. Again, Europe, Canada stepping up. So this is my message. The deal is fair. It is also NATO is also there for the United States itself, not only to protect Europe, but again also to protect this country and to make sure that the U.S. can play its role worldwide.
1: NATO 3.0. So many people in this audience will know this term, but a lot of people in our broader worldwide audience, 1.0, 2.0, 3.0. You know, what does this all mean? A senior Pentagon official gave the speech that introduced this term, Elbridge Colby. And I was really encouraged to talk to many of my own contacts in Europe who were very encouraged by that speech. You've now adopted this language as well, NATO 3.0. In short, what does it mean? And then is the concept that's growing out of the Pentagon and the Trump administration identical to the concept as it's emerging in Europe and in NATO? Or where do you see that there might be some differences that need to be sorted out?
2: NATO 3.0, as I said, is that the Europeans really stepping up, taking more responsibility for the collective defense, particularly when it comes to the conventional defense of Europe, with the U.S. still having a conventional presence long-term in Europe, of course, providing the nuclear umbrella as the ultimate guarantor of our freedom. It means Europeans, when it comes to the crucial roles, taking more responsibility, when it comes to the support for Ukraine, really stepping up on all these fronts, creating a NATO which is a fair deal across the transatlantic community and family. And when it comes to the administration, this is what President Trump has argued for when he was Trump 45 and he was Trump 47. And this is what I showed yesterday, that under his leadership, the all the extra spending coming in from Canada and Europe now reaching basically going over 1.2 trillion. It was about 50 trillion, between 40 and 50 trillion in 2018, and now it is over 1.2 trillion. It is a staggering amount of extra money spent. This year and last year combined will be about $250 billion extra spent on defense by Europeans and Canadians. In nominal terms, it is staggering.
1: So as I pick up this, and obviously you know much more about 3.0 than I do, Europeans worry that the U.S. will stop providing things like Patriot air defenses, tankers, long-range fires, before they're ready to fill in. This is called simultaneity. Americans are fearful that the Europeans will move so slowly that they'll have to put more and more pressure on because they won't actually fill the gaps that they really need to fill as quickly as they need to fill it. Does that describe a little bit the tension right now in trying to achieve that?
2: Well, yeah, I think it is a way to describe it. I would argue that when you look at the numbers, Europeans are really now stepping up. So from an American perspective, that success is there. This was argued since Eisenhower that this needed to happen, and now it is happening. And the numbers are such that there is a max to what you can invest in 1 year extra. This is the almost 20% extra defense spending, because you also have to spend it. So you have to find the people. You have to find the defense industrial output, etc. So that's there. And at the same time, of course, nobody should be naive. So we always have to keep each other to account. But when I look at the numbers, I would think, hey, keep the pressure on. But there is a limit, because at the moment you could argue that the Europeans are delivering this NATO 3.0, are delivering a stronger Europe and a stronger NATO. This is exactly what the American administration wanted, and I'm also convinced that long term, next to the nuclear, the conventional presence of the United States in Europe is essential. But hey, listen, the U.S. has to take care of more than one theater. There's also the Indo-Pacific and other interests the U.S. has to take into account. And that means that when it comes to spreading the U.S. resources and the risk that they are spread too thinly, it's only right that Europeans take over some of those responsibilities. We have to do it in a way that no gaps emerge, that the deterrence and defense stay strong. And this is the sort of structured process we are working on.
1: Thank you for that excellent answer. So two more quick questions for me, then I'll turn to the audience. Ukraine. The President's comments on Zelensky, President Zelensky in Ukraine yesterday were a long way from February 2025, where Zelensky was in the Oval Office with no cards. And I just wonder how important – give us your assessment. Obviously, the Ukrainians are making gains. President Putin is in some trouble. How big of a shift are we seeing, and how should both the U.S. its North American allies, Canada's European allies, should we be ramping up even more than we're doing right now for Ukraine because of this historic moment?
2: Well, first of all, I have no complaints about the U.S. because you guys are still providing this essential anti-ballistic missile equipment, particularly the PAC-3 missiles for Patriot system, but also other essential gear only the U.S. can provide. I think it's only just that the Canadians and the Europeans are paying for it. And all the support the U.S. is still providing. And it is true that Ukraine is doing well. It is doing extremely well. They are still ahead of the Russians when it comes to innovation, for example.
3: NATO Secretary General Mark Rutte speaking at the Atlantic Council.
2: On the counter-drone technology, they are more and more successful in hitting essential energy infrastructure in Russia, defense supporting infrastructure in Russia. We see the overall output from refineries in Russia down by a third, which is massive. We know that Russia is in severe economic difficulties. Their state fund is getting depleted. They spend now over 40% on defense, even close to 50%, which means that about more than 70% of the tax intake in Russia is now spent on defense. So that's not sustainable. I think in Europe we really have to make sure that there is a fair burden sharing, because when it comes to all the support, it now comes down to a couple of countries who are really doing the heavy lifting. It's Canada outside Europe, and in Europe it is the Germans and the Dutch and the Swedes and the Danes and the Norwegians are really doing the heavy lifting, and then a lot of other countries also helping, but really to a lesser extent. So we need better burden sharing within Europe. That's really crucial. But I'm really impressed with the Ukrainians, and the President yesterday in the public part of the meeting was acknowledging that, because he's fair. He says, hey, this guy there, my colleague, President Zelensky of Ukraine, he is doing well. He is courageous, and he is, and I think this is important. But their main issue is to prevent their vital infrastructure and cities coming under attack again from Russian ballistic missiles and generally from drones or whatever from Russia. So that's why we need to support them with all the air defense systems we can give them.
1: Yeah, no, you're right. I thought the President's comments were very important yesterday. My last question, and then others will chime in. I've always wanted to ask you this question. Coalition politics is tough in the Netherlands. Coalition politics in NATO is pretty challenging as well. And then you add to that China, Russia, North Korea, Iran. How are the jobs different?
2: I mean, in that sense, it is all about coalitions. It's always about coalitions in the world. Even if you have systems like in the US or in the UK where one party is governing, then these big parties are by themselves coalitions. We know this. So either you have coalitions of smaller parties which are more single focused, or you have very big parties, big ten parties like the Republican Party or the Democrats here or the Conservatives or Labour Party in the United Kingdom, but then they are coalitions in themselves. What I've learned over the years is the most important thing when it comes to politics is that you try to speak maximum 10% of the time and listen 90% of the time, because you have to understand what the other person needs, what the problems are, and then you have to be consistent and don't be double-faced. And if you try to do that, it's not always easy, but when you try to do that, you can together come to joint conclusions.
1: I like the 10%, 90%. I think all of us would...
2: Here I'm 90% speaking, sorry for that, but this is not...
1: Well, I mean, 40-60 is a good outcome, but in any case, let me turn to... Thank you for all of that, and let me turn to questions from the audience, please. And then here, please, yes. And please identify yourself and put a question mark at the end of whatever you want to say.
4: Absolutely. Secretary General, thanks so much. Leanna Fix, I'm a senior fellow at the US-based Council on Foreign Relations. A quick question. You talked about the structured process towards NATO 3.0. Obviously, as you know, there are many European capitals that are concerned. It's all but a structured process, but more of a chaotic process. They're concerned about strategic gaps. Do you think it is time for a mutually agreed roadmap between the United States and the European allies about when does the United States withdraw what And how can Europeans fill that? Wouldn't that be the logical path forward for the alliance to make this less in reaction to frustrations and more as a strategic exercise?
2: Thank you for that important question, and I would argue that we are doing it in a structured way. When you look at the NATO force model, which is basically, as you know, a planning tool, so what can you count on in case of an emergency? And it doesn't mean that if it is not previously committed, it might not be there in case of a crisis, but what it basically says is, and particularly for the United States, having to think of a situation in which you have two theaters to attend to at the same time. If something happens in the Indo-Pacific and in Europe, then it is only fair that the U.S. says, hey, that means that we can only commit so much to the European theater because we also have to take care of the Indo-Pacific theater so that Europeans can then step up. And this is done in a very structured manner. This is about understanding and agreeing what do we need to do as Europeans to step up. This is why we spend more, one of the reasons why we spend more as Europeans and Canadians, to make sure that we can take over some of those capabilities and essential support from the U.S. But again, it is a planning tool. It doesn't mean that it's exactly what's there in case of war, but at least it's fair. And this is why Krinkevich, the Supreme Allied Commander, said it makes it stronger that the U.S. is now so clear on what, in particularly when there is a threat of spreading your resources too thinly, what the U.S. can deliver.
1: So I'm back and forth because we've got some incredibly important people listening to us from around the world. This one comes from Kay Bailey Hutchinson, and I'm putting it up so people can see it. And thank you for your great leadership, Mr. Secretary General, Ambassador Kay Bailey Hutchinson, NATO Ambassador, former Senator, member of the Board of the G7, positive in showing easing of economic tensions with many allies, including Europeans, and does that bode well for easing of tensions between U.S. and NATO allies in Ankara? So essentially the impact of the G7 on the Ankara summit.
2: Well, I think the G7 was a great success. It was, because there was a joint declaration, there was clear language on all the main issues, including Ukraine, so this was very important. But I think it also shows you something else, and that is that in the end, the United States, being so big and so powerful, is the leader. And that means that the President of the United States is the leader of the free world. This is what
3: NATO Secretary General Mark Rutte.
2: So at the G7, this is what you will see again, is my absolute conviction. When it comes to Ankara, in Ankara we will have 42 countries coming together, including the European Union and most of them at the highest level, the 32 allies, plus all the guests which will come from the Middle East and from the Indo-Pacific. Again, this will be a gathering. When you look at the combined economy of all these countries coming to Ankara, you know how big it is? 70 trillion. 70 trillion. The U.S. is 30 trillion. So you will have a gathering of a combined economy 2.5 times the size of the U.S. economy. And who is the most powerful man in that room? Who is, in the end, leading that whole team? That's the President of the United States. And this is what I said yesterday to him. Hey, you are the President of the United States. But for me, first of all, you are the leader of the free world.
1: Thank you for that answer. So many great people. I'm going to take one here, and then I'm going to go with these two. And actually, I'll combine two because they both have to do with defense. One from the Marwan Hama, Voice of America. You've talked about making real progress. You're also asking countries to come to the summit with credible plans. Here's the question. If you had to give a scorecard today, how many allies are truly meeting NATO's goal, not just politically, but in terms of actual capabilities and readiness? And I assume you get that question from your American counterparts as well.
2: Yeah, when I look across the board now, Europe and Canada, I must say, they are doing well. Across the board. Of course, you always have some difference between one and the other country in terms of the credible path to the 5%, and that's one of the issues we will discuss in Ankara. But when you look at the money coming in and the overall defense spend, and of course, we agreed last year at the defense ministers before the Hague summit what to spend it on, the capability targets. So this is not just saying the 5%, including the 3.5% core defense spending, is just a number plucked from the air. No, like we did in Wales in 2014, that was a bit plucked from the air. This is deeply rooted in the capability targets. My predecessor Jens Stoltenberg started that whole process, and it means that there is rigor. And we know that to deliver on all these capabilities, you need to spend between 3.4 and 3.6 7%, ballpark 3.5%. And all these countries are busy now and making sure that they over time will deliver on all these targets. This is why we do this. So I think we are in pretty good shape, and if there are one or two who need a bit of encouragement, I will do that discreetly, and I can assure you that it's tough but discreet.
1: Tough but discreet. So Tom Goffus, who you know, I think.
2: Yes.
1: Very important.
2: Hey, Tom. Great that you're listening.
1: So a very important official in NATO for very many years. And now, part of our task force that you complimented earlier. I'll cut to his question because it just grows off of what you just said. And he's talking, essentially what you're talking about, the production versus capabilities versus spending, and the fear that you could just get more expensive capabilities. So could you talk more specifically about what NATO is doing to increase defense production capacity? What's NATO doing specifically? And where have you seen actual success to date that can be emphasized at Ankara?
2: Well, what we need to do here is a couple of things. First of all, we have to understand that you still need the big ticket items like your fighter jets and tanks or whatever, but you also need to make sure that you figure in the latest technologies, starting with AI and everything resulting from that. So that's one thing which we are really focusing on within NATO. And then it's about each nation taking responsibility to really ramp up the defense production from their own defense industrial base. Here the EU plays a big role because the European Union is really making sure that the 23 countries overlapping between NATO and the European Union make sure that they use the EU as a power tool to ramp up the defense production. So that's two. Three, it is crucial that this is transatlantic. So what we are seeing is companies like Thales and so many other companies massively investing here in the United States, responsible for supporting more than 80,000 jobs in this country. But you also have to realize that
1: European companies responsible for 80,000, or Thales alone for 80,000.
2: No, Thales is an example, but yeah. European companies investing here in the United States
1: and creating
2: supporting
1: 80,000 jobs.
2: Yeah. More than 80,000 jobs here, and then more than 110,000 jobs directly supported by all the investments Europe is making into the United States. When you look at last year, $54 billion was spent by Europeans in the U.S., buying industrial output, and the full order book is now $300 billion. The problem is that the defense industrial base in the U.S. is producing too slow. You have seen the president working with the big primes saying you have got to quadruple. I spoke with one of the CEOs. He was still trembling 2 weeks later, so I think the president was effective in getting his point across. I love that. But it's also a problem in Europe. This is a problem we both have, so not controversial within NATO, but still a problem for all of us. So that's two. And we have to make sure that we do this really transatlantic and realize that this industrial base is from California up to and including Turkey. Turkey has about 3,000 defense industrial companies which work all over NATO, territory. So what we will do at the summit, we will have a big defense industry day on the first day.
3: And you will NATO Secretary General Mark Rutte.
2: A massive amount of new contracts, MOUs, letters of intent, but also big contracts being signed, which will give a clear signal to our 1 billion citizens in NATO territory. We are really doing what is necessary, but also a signal to the Russians that, hey, we know what you guys are doing, and we are better at it.
1: You are a very popular man, Mr. Secretary General. I have dozens of questions online, but let me turn now first the second row and then behind her after that, please.
5: Thank you. Andrea Shalal with Reuters. Hi. I have two equipment-related questions for you. One is when you were with the president yesterday, there was discussion about the F-35, which has been a sore point, obviously, for Turkey, but also a detriment for the NATO alliance to not have that equipment there in that corner of the world. So I wonder if you can shed some light on what you think might happen with that and how that would impact the alliance. And then secondly, there's been discussion about co-production of Patriots in Ukraine. And, this is not an easy thing to produce, these missiles. How quickly could that happen? You know, did you get a chance to talk with the president about that? And then finally, can't let you go without a question about you seem to have touched off a bit of a firestorm in Italy with your comments about the flights out of Italy, if you just address that. Thanks.
2: Yes, on Italy, what I said is not that Italy is doing more than they committed in the bilateral agreements with the United States, but that they are living up to the bilateral agreements. So not more than that. And when you look at the whole of Europe, between 4,000 and 5,000 sorties from European basis. When it comes to your questions, I'm a bit hesitant in getting into detail because these are primarily bilateral issues. The United States deciding on which sales they're going to make into, for example, Turkey, and you heard the President Alice comment on that yesterday in the Oval Office. So if I'm involved, it is always discreetly. I cannot comment on it in public. But you clearly hear the President and also the Vice President commenting on that yesterday. When it comes to the Patriot production, you're right. It is an extremely complex system. But already we see not so much Ukraine, but for example, cooperation when it comes to missiles, anti-ballistic missiles in, for example, the factory being built now in the south of Bavaria, in the south of Germany, in Bavaria, which will produce massive amounts of interceptors. This is, I think, a Raytheon with a German company building that. So, and you see many of these initiatives now emerging. And this is really testimony to the fact that this is a transatlantic defense industrial base. And this is one of the strengths of NATO. And we have to produce more because we see countries now, to be honest, we have some allies, and this is all public knowledge. For example, Romania and Poland and Estonia buying in Korea, which is fine. I mean, Korea is a partner country. But I'd rather see those dollars and euros spent within NATO territory, but they can't because the production from Europe and the U.S. is not big enough.
1: Thank you. Please.
6: Thank you. Alexandra Sharp, Foreign Policy Magazine. I wanted to touch a little bit about NATO's way to address the Iran war and specifically the threat that Iran poses. To what extent do you expect ongoing U.S.-Iran negotiations and memorandum of understanding to impact the upcoming summit in Ankara? And will NATO finally become involved in operations to keep Hormuz open?
2: Well, thank you for that question. So, of course, Iran is not within NATO territory, but of course, it is still an issue we debate amongst allies. And NATO has a long-standing position that Iran should never get its hands on a nuclear capability. And the President of the United States, with his team being able to degrade severely that capability, is fantastic news for the whole world, of course, for the region, for Europe, but for the whole world. Iran is an exporter of chaos and of terrorism. So, and there's always this risk that one day they have that capability. We know they were close, and you've seen with North Korea that there is this moment when it is too late. So here the United States really, I want to commend the U.S. for making sure that the world stays safe from Iran with a nuclear capability. Then when it comes to the Strait itself, you've seen massively European allies pre-positioning, for example, minesweepers close to theater in Djibouti, in other ports and places close to theater. As you know, the U.S. is almost better in everything except icebreakers and mine hunters. Now, icebreakers you don't need in the Middle East, and mine hunters we do need, and there Europe is having excessive capacity, so Europe can help there. How this exactly will play out over the coming weeks, I cannot predict. If NATO can be helpful somehow, we will be helpful, but hey, if it can be done in other ways, that's fine, as long as we make sure that we restore the freedom of navigation. That's of course, important here, and that's what the U.S. is working on.
1: Thank you for that. And please.
7: Thank you very much.
2: Ambassador of Hungary.
8: Thank you very much, Mr. Secretary General. Thank you for your remarks, and thanks for the Atlantic Council for organizing the event. I think we have heard very clear roadmap to Ankara, NATO 3.0, and the ambitions how to increase defense industrial production, cooperation between the two sides of the Atlantic, how you can ease the U.S. president, we can ease as EU member states. And I think we talk a lot about new technologies, how we can draw lessons from the Ukraine war, drone technology, and so forth. There is one thing that I feel we talk a little less about. While we talk about new technology and capacities, what about the human capacities? Do we talk about the number of soldiers? Are there any commitments from the NATO member states? Are there any talk about that? Are there any expectations from you as NATO Secretary General that they should make commitments how to increase the number of their armies because somebody has to operate the modern technology?
2: Obviously, when you talk about the capabilities, there are two sides to it. One is the men and women in uniform, and the other is the defense industrial output you need in terms of the gear they need to have to be able to do their work. And on both, there is a limit on what you can spend extra in 1 year. This is what I would call the absorption capacity, and I think spending almost 20% more is probably the max you can do, because you still have to find the men and women in uniform and hire them, select them and hire them, and then, of course, to make sure that your defense industrial base can deliver. What we see all over Europe is massively expanding military. The armies and the navies and air forces are massively expanding. Look at Germany, the numbers are huge, but also when it comes to basically almost every NATO ally in Europe and Canada is increasing the number of men and women in uniform. And a lot of the extra defense spend will go to the salaries, and rightly so, because they need to earn a fair amount to be able to maintain to be able to conduct their work.
1: Last question, though, pick out from okay, yeah. then we'll do that. But there's
2: there instructions here on the screen.
1: The 2:50 in the morning for no, it's the North Macedonia. People tune in from all over the place to the Atlantic Council.
2: Skopje.
1: And I think this might be a former minister in the government. But as NATO moves toward what you've called NATO 3.0 framework, how do you ensure smaller frontline and strategically exposed members such as North Macedonia are not reduced to merely meeting benchmarks, but are meaningfully integrated into NATO's new defense industrial and deterrence architecture? I think that's a good question.
2: Absolutely. And Radmila, the Deputy Secretary General, is from North Macedonia. She's a former defense minister. And she will remind me every day of the importance of this. And the system works like this. It works like this, that
3: NATO Secretary General Mark Rutte.
2: Have a NATO defense planning process, which basically, when you boil it down, is about what happens if war breaks out. Who will do what? And what is the contribution? So it is not just one country next to the other country.

0: to spend at home, and that's crucial.
1: So a couple of questions here touch on the whole relationship of NATO and the European Union. I found it very interesting talking to senior officials in the Pentagon. The previous officials in the Pentagon haven't been so excited about Europe taking on a bigger defense role and bigger defense spending role. This Pentagon seems to be okay with it, but people are nervous about, quote-unquote, the European preference of the big budget coming out of the EU. How do you see the dynamics, also yourself with Ursula von der Leyen and the EU, and then the dynamics across the Atlantic with the European Union and NATO as we go forward?
0: Well, Ursula von der Leyen is a former defense minister. She is a personal friend. We work extremely well closely together. And we agree on the division of labor. So for NATO, it's clear we have to make sure that the command and control is there, that we have the capabilities, that we have the standards. But then, of course, the EU is crucial, but also the wider European endeavor, and also together with Canada. But when you look at the EU, it has to do with making sure the defense industrial base has the output it needs, that we have the societal resilience we need to have, that the money is there. The EU, of course, is also there to make sure that all the nations, in terms of what they could do collectively within an EU setting, that they make sure that they spend enough and also on the right issues when it comes to defense. So we have a clear division of labor. There's absolutely no doubt. We work very closely together. We don't want overlaps of doing things double. That doesn't work. And she and I agreed that whenever there would be an issue, we will call each other and we will only hang up when we have solved it, even if we have to go to the bathroom. It has not happened so far, because we totally agree. It is important, however, that we make sure that this is brought, including Norway and UK and Turkey and other countries like North Macedonia, who are not in the EU, that the whole of Europe works together, but the EU playing a crucial role here because it is such an important project.
1: And the Trump administration, U.S. view toward the Europe piece of this? The EU person.
0: It's positive because you've seen that the President and Ursula von der Leyen have an excellent relationship. Mm. They've worked very well together. There's a lot of mutual respect. So I can only see that as very positive.
1: So let's close with this. Ankara Summit is coming up. Some of us look at summits across time. Which summits make a great difference? Which summits make less difference? Why? How big is this summit in the panoply of NATO summits? And when you come away from it, the day it ends, what for you is success and what for you would not be?
0: Well, success here is that we will deliver. So it was amazingly important that in The Hague we agreed on the 5%. And to support Ukraine and to ramp up defense production. This summit is about delivery, the credible trajectory, and the fact that last year we spent almost 20% more is already the evidence that this is happening, and now we have to make sure that we have the credible path to the 5%, and I'm seeing it absolutely happen. And when it comes to defense production, ramping it up, keeping Ukraine strong. But the most important thing is that in Moscow they get the message, hey, we can fight you today. And we'll make sure that whenever you would make a silly move against us, we are ready to defend ourselves. And that is the main outcome. And staying together, staying strong. I mean, many people talk about unity. I love unity, but I also love debate and sometimes sharp discussions. I'm not afraid of those. But in the end, this alliance always comes together and finds its unity.
1: And historical perspective, how important is Ankara?
0: Well, I would say really important, and maybe even more important than The Hague, because it's great to have the commitments, and The Hague was a big success, but then to deliver on the commitments, and that's what I'm seeing is going to happen in Ankara, is even more important, because in the end, Putin is not afraid of commitments. He is afraid of implementing those commitments, and that's exactly what we are doing, Vladimir. We will defend ourselves.
1: What a terrific place to close. Could be more important than The Hague because it's not about commitments. It's about delivering commitments. So on behalf of the audience, behalf of everybody online, everyone here at our headquarters, thank you, Mr. Secretary General, for your leadership and for taking so much time with us.
0: Thank you so much.
2: CEO and President of the Atlantic Council, Frederick Kemp, concluding this conversation with NATO Secretary General Mark Rutte on the upcoming NATO summit in Ankara, Turkey. Secretary General Rutte also took questions from the audience and online. Secretary of State Marco Rubio talked to reporters in Bahrain amid U.S.-Iran peace negotiations. He said the U.S. and Gulf allies do not support any tolls or fees put on the Strait of Hormuz. He also gave an update on American recovery efforts to help the Venezuelan people following the recent deadly earthquakes. He

0: He also took questions from reporters. Here's Secretary Rubio.
1: You guys ready?
2: Yes.
1: Just a couple points I want to make at the outset, because I know it's been in the news this morning about this earthquake in Venezuela. I had an opportunity to talk earlier this morning with Delcy Rodriguez, the acting president. We're obviously awaiting we're already deploying a search and rescue teams from Fairfax County, Virginia, and Los Angeles. There'll be some others we'll add. That's their most immediate need right now, is search and rescue efforts. They have a bunch of collapsed buildings, and so they'll need a lot of help in terms of digging through that. The airport there is badly damaged, so we'll have to rely on the Department of War to deploy assets there. And then we're also helping them with some overhead imagery, especially in coastal areas where they don't have full visibility over what the damage has been and what the impact has been. Those are the acute, like, short-term needs over the next 48 to 72 hours, because in search and rescue, you're trying to get to people while you can still save their lives. They're buried under rubble. And other countries are responding as well. The Qataris have already offered assistance, as we spoke to them earlier today as well. El Salvador has stepped up, and multiple countries around the region, including Chile and others, have reached out to us to communicate and get that happening. As we move forward with that response, with the sort of the short-term phase of response recovery, the second phase, of course, will be identifying their more longer-term and acute needs. What are the things over the long-term they're going to need help with? We'll have a better assessment of that after the next 48 hours when we're on the ground, and as the Venezuelan authorities get more visibility as to the level of damage in terms of housing. Where do you put all these people that don't have anywhere to go live? What we can do to help restore or help them restore their communications, their internet, their telecom, and so forth. We'll also have to manage what we expect is going to be a surge of private donation. I can imagine that there's going to be a lot of people from the United States and entities in the United States. We've already been in touch with some of the leading charities, but I know at the local level, particularly in places like where I call home in South Florida, there'll be a lot of people that are going to want to step forward and help and provide assistance. And we just need to find the way that we can step in and provide logistical support from that. In addition, of course, we've already stood up our disaster response teams at the Department of State and our humanitarian efforts. It's something we did very well in Jamaica after that storm, and it's something we're really prepared to do now. So I've already spoken to Secretary Hegseth. The Department of War is going to have to play a big logistical role here, because they have the ability to land in challenging places. Right now, the airport in Caracas is damaged. One of the runways is cracked. And so, but the Department of War has the capability to land in situations like that. So we'll need that. So we have an awful whole of government response. It'll be big, it'll be fast, and it'll be effective. And, of course, obviously we're in touch through our embassy on the ground, where I believe we have almost full accountability of all of our personnel there. And, of course, Americans are safe. The last point is we know there are American citizens that are inside of Venezuela now, so we've also gone through the normal processes that we set up for them to be able to communicate with us in case they need assistance or help. On this visit here, we had a very productive meeting, a very good meeting. I know you hear that all the time. So let me just say it was a really, really good meeting with the Gulf countries. They've shared with us some very concrete concerns, ideas. And when I say concerns, I think the biggest concern is that they really just want to be informed every step along the way as we enter these negotiations at both the technical and political levels. And we want them to be involved, and we want it's helpful that Qatar is there as a mediator, but we want the views of all these countries to be reflected. We will not be making any decisions or commitments that in any way undermines the prosperity, stability, or security of our Gulf partners. So every step of the way, we'll create a system where we are always in communication with them, and they're not reading about it in the media. No disrespect to all of you, but they really should be hearing directly from us and engaged as much as possible in this process as we move forward. And that was something that we talked about today. They have some other specific things. So one thing that came across very clear is there is zero support among the Gulf countries for any sort of toll or fees or anything that charges for the use of international waters. The president's made it clear that's not going to happen. It's not going to be a part of this. It cannot be a part of this. He made that clear again yesterday in the Oval Office in a press availability that he had, and I reiterated that point, which I think was a welcome message from our partners here to hear that as well. So, all right, let's go.
3: What about your remarks this morning? You mentioned that no agreement with Iran. It will be an expense of...
1: Can you back up? Because you're...
3: Yes, sure.
1: He wants to see my face.
3: Yes.
1: Sorry, go ahead. I'm sorry.
3: In your remarks this morning, sir, you said there is no agreement with Iran. It will come with an expense of a Gulf state interest. Does that mean in your negotiation with Iran, it will address proxy, and also all the threats from Iran coming to Hormuz, even if they don't close it, but still the threats affect the maritime traffic and also proxies.
1: Yeah, if you look at the MOU, it talks for peace in the region. It talks for no interference in the sovereignty or interest of independent countries, of sovereign countries. Well, that's what proxies are. They're interfering in the sovereignty of a country. When you're giving money, for example, to Hezbollah to act as a rival to the sovereign government of Lebanon, you're interfering in their politics. When you're sponsoring militias in Iraq, you're interfering in Iraq. When you're sponsoring, you know, Hamas or the Houthis or whoever it may be, you're interfering in the sovereignty of these countries. So that, it's covered. The MOU contemplates a conversation about these things because it's critical and it's important. So there's no doubt that that will be a topic that has to be discussed, because ultimately you're not going to have peace and stability in this region as long as there are non-state actors operating within the boundaries and borders of sovereign countries and being funded by Iran.
2: Thank you. What is your comment on the Iranian-Omani dispute regarding the safe passage in the Strait of Hormuz?
1: Yeah, so we've reached a point now in this where you're hearing, for example, the Iranians will say one thing, but then something else is actually happening. So here's what I would tell everybody. It's now obvious to us, and I think should be obvious to all of you, that the Iranian system is going to continue to produce all sorts of maximalist rhetoric. They're going to have people going on their TV, on their official media, and making all kinds of pronouncements. But what we're interested in is not their press conferences. What we're interested in is whether or not ships are moving. If ships are moving as they should be moving, then that's what we're going to judge and that's what we're going to react to. If, on the other hand, this rhetoric is backed up by actual ships being threatened and ships are not moving, that's a violation of the agreement, and we're going to have a problem with it. So what we are watching is we see the continued flow of ships in this particular case. That lane is the one that's being used for this evacuation effort that's being led by the International Maritime Organization, and that must continue. And as long as it continues, they can have all the press conferences they want. If that stops, then we're going to have a problem.
4: Mr. Secretary, from Oman that there would be no fee or tolling system imposed, including after a specific commitment from Oman that there was zero interest in a tolling or fee system, including after the 60-day negotiation.
1: I don't know if it's been issued yet, but we have a joint statement that's coming from our meeting, and it makes it abundantly clear. And so I would just reiterate the point that I made earlier. And I said this. I don't know if you guys were there in the open portion of it. I said fees and tolls are the same thing to me. Okay, if you're paying someone to go there, I don't care if you call it a fee or a toll or a donation, it's a toll. That's how we're going to define it. That's international waterway. There isn't a nation on earth that supports having to pay money to go through the straits. And think about it this way. If you have, first, it's not even workable. Let's suppose that we went crazy and lost our minds completely and decided to agree to have a tolling or a fee mechanism. How would that work? It's not doable, because what's the consequence for not paying? Let's say a ship says, well, I'm not going to pay the fee. It's not like a toll on a road. You don't get a ticket in the mail. They get shot at. You shoot at one ship, you sink one ship, no other ship is going to move. So that sort of system is not only unwise, it can't happen, it's not even workable. So you might as well abandon the fantasy now. So I think we've been clear. You can call it a fee, you can call it a toll, call it whatever you want. If you are charging money to use the straits, we won't support it, we won't tolerate it, we won't allow it. And I think there was unanimity in that room on that point.
5: Two things. One on Venezuela. Do you have a dollar amount of assistance yet, or is it too early?
1: Well, it's too early. I mean, we don't. Right now, we know they need. Remember, unfortunately, living in South Florida, living through both hurricanes, but other things that have impacted the Caribbean basin, what often happens is you have to wait and see what the needs are. The most immediate need, the one they need right now, is search and rescue. That's the one they need immediately, because you got to get people out of that rubble within 48 hours or they won't survive. And so that's the first thing we're going to respond to. In the process of that response, we'll begin to assess what else they need. It is my guess, you know, based on, you know, what I know about these sorts of things, that they're going to need a place. How do you house all of these people in the short term? So we'll have a better understanding of that. It's not even in 12 hours yet.
5: Right.
1: So we don't have a number on it yet, but I know the President's made a full commitment to being supportive of Venezuela.
5: And then secondly, are you aware, has any or are you aware of any of the frozen money that Qatar holds being transferred already to Iran?
1: Well, I'm not aware of that. I don't think anyone in our system has said that. So I don't know if you're responding to some news or anything that's out there, but as of right now, we're not aware of any money, nor have we agreed for any money to be transferred.
5: Okay, so that all that money is still there?
1: As far as that's our understanding. Okay. And there's no agreement on that point, so that better be the case.
6: Could you speak to meeting with His Majesty the King today, please?
1: It was very positive. Look, again, we just came, first of all, this is a long-term relationship. We've been here here for decades. So this is not a new relationship between our countries. So obviously, as always, just express gratitude for all the support they gave us during this conflict. And the second is just to reiterate the points I made with you, and that is that we obviously are the president, the United States. If we can make a deal with Iran, that's good for everybody. We want to do it. We're going to give it every chance to succeed. But also to make the point that we're not going to do anything or agree to anything that they're not aware of, that our partners in the area are not aware of, that our partners in the area are not aligned with, and that in any way could undermine their security and their stability. So to reassure them of these points, the same points we made in the GCC meeting.
7: Mr. Secretary, in the meeting with the GCC allies, did any of them make any commitments to pay into this $300 billion reconstruction?
1: No, it was not discussed. I mean, the reconstruction cut, that's way down the road, and that's something, you know, that'll be dealt with at the appropriate time in this process. But that was not discussed by anybody.
8: You're drawing your red lines on both Hormuz and also nuclear program. If Iran rejects one of those terms, what would Washington's next move be?
1: Well, look, the president has multiple options at his disposal. If Iran goes back on their word, or if Iran decides they don't want to make a deal, let's hope that's not the case. We don't want that to be the case. We're going to give diplomacy every chance to work. We've got a good team working on it. And so if it doesn't work out, the president knows what his options are. But, you know, I'm not going to discuss what those options are with you. But the president has a lot of options at his disposal.
9: Anuman.
4: Iran's leadership. You used to call them religious theocratic lunatics. Do you still believe that language applies to the leadership today?
1: Well, look, it's not that I believe it. It's the fact of the matter. I mean, the Iranian system is led by clerics, radical clerics. That's what it's always been led by, and that's what it continues to be led by. That said, we also have to manage the geopolitics of the situation. And there's if they've changed their mindset, or if they've changed their approach to their relations with the United States and their neighbors, then we're going to give this thing a chance to work. Maybe this changed. I'm not saying it has. I'm saying the president wants to explore whether that's the case. And if it has, we're going to find out. But we're not going to find out because of what they say. We're going to find out because of what they do. We're going to judge them by their actions. And we'll test that proposition and see. And no one says it's going to be easy, because I think at the end, you know, we know that people that are still at the top levels of that government are people that adhere to the same theology and the same mentality as the people that have led it in the past. They've got some people in the political branches that seem more flexible or more willing to work with us. Those are the ones we're negotiating with. We'll see how it works out.
9: Last month, President Trump threatened to bomb Oman if they impose tolls on the strait. And just today, you mentioned that no two nations should be able to impose tolls on a natural strait. Are you satisfied? Is the current bilateral relationship with Oman now in a good place? And are you convinced they're not playing games with respect to that issue?
1: Our relationship with Oman is fine. I mean, ultimately, there's not going to be any fees or tolls. Not going to be any, and they've signed, you know, they were there in the meeting today, and they said it, that they're not in favor of a tolling system. So that's good. I'm glad to hear you say that.
9: I do have to ask, because just a few weeks ago, there was the hypothetical threat to bomb Oman. So it didn't seem to be okay a few weeks ago. So
1: yeah, I can only talk to you about today. And today they said in the meeting, and they signed on to the statement that said there isn't going to be any fees or tolls. And so I think that's good news that they signed on to that.
10: Mr. Secretary, back to Venezuela, if I may. There was a stabilization process ongoing.
1: Yeah.
10: Obviously played a huge role in that. Are you worried that this earthquake could upend that process?
1: Right now I'm not worried about that. Right now we're worried that there are people trapped in rubble. We want to help them get out. Some of those people have relatives that live in the United States, but no matter what, the United States has always responded to humanitarian crisis, especially in our own hemisphere. That's what we're focused on now. Obviously, you know, earthquakes are not part of the stabilization process, but these are things you don't plan for. But we're faced with this, and now we have to respond to it, and we will in a very positive way. And we're glad to see that other countries in the region are stepping up. I mean, El Salvador, for example, and President Bukele has not had a relationship or a positive one with Venezuela. And he was one of the first to step up and offer assistance with the search and rescue team from El Salvador. So right now we're just going to focus on the human aspect of this. There are human beings that have been harmed, that have been hurt, some have been killed, some have have been severely injured, and some are still trapped in rubble. We're going to focus on that. How that fits into the broader stabilization process, you know, I don't think we're analyzing it through that lens. Obviously, it's a setback in that regard, but we're going to get through it, and I think Venezuela is going to emerge stronger from it despite the tragedy that it's confronting right now.
7: Mr. Secretary, the MOU did not include a specific number of years during which Iran could not develop nuclear weapons. Should a final agreement have a specific number, and is the U.S. pushing for that?
1: No, an MOU would not have that, because the MOU is not a final agreement. An MOU just creates the construct and the outlines for a negotiation. And there's no doubt that as part of that negotiation, very specific terms like years and limits will be discussed, and that includes the mechanisms by which it's verified and enforced.
7: But is there a number of years?
3: Just here this morning, there is negotiation will take place between GCC and Iran and Iraq regarding Hormuz. Do you support this kind?
1: What's this now? I'm sorry.
3: We just heard this morning there is negotiation will take place between GCC and Iran and Iraq regarding Hormuz.
1: I'm not aware of that. I've not seen that report. It wasn't discussed with me today, but I've not seen that report, so I can't comment on it.
0: Secretary of State Marco Rubio.
11: Is the GCC working on some direct agreement with Iran in order to ease tensions?
1: Well, I can't speak for the communications there. I mean, these countries on a bilateral level, I imagine, have always had communication. And for example, Qatar has been a key mediator in this regard. But as far as our MOU process that we're going to be involved in, what we discussed today is that there will be mechanism, because it's now been used for everything, but there will be a system set up where every step of the way, as developments occur in both the technical and political talks surrounding the MOU, they will be included. We're going to make sure they're up to date on everything that's being discussed, on everything that's being considered, and we can get their points of view and their interests aligned with ours in that regard.
4: So many of you coming here, you're Italian.
2: The missile strikes during the recent, yes. But there was no mention for that in the U.S.-Iran memorandum of understanding. What would you comment on
1: that? Well, look, I think there's a misunderstanding. A memorandum of understanding is not supposed to be like an all-encompassing document. It basically just creates the outlines for a negotiation process. And that's what the MOU did. I mean, it had some specific things about immediately reopening the straits and so forth. But what it ultimately does is create the outlines for a process of negotiation. Within that process, I imagine there'll be many things discussed. And on the specifics about the GCC, one of the things that was mentioned today, which is of great interest to them, is they want some sort of funding for reconstruction. They suffer damages. They want to be compensated for those damages. So I would imagine that as part of the MOU process and as part of their engagement with us in that process, that items such as that are going to come up. Okay.
4: Your Italian counterpart canceled an engagement prior to your coming here because of the spike in tensions between President Trump and Prime Minister Meloni. Have you addressed that tension? Have you spoken to your counterpart?
1: I spoke to him last Friday when he made it. Was a Friday or Saturday, whatever day they decided not to come. We have a number of agreements on critical minerals and other things that we are lined up, and those will be signed in due course. And, you know, we'll get through it. I talked to him. I have, you know, a good relationship with him. He called me, told me he wasn't going to come to Miami. I was headed here anyway, so it worked out fine, I guess. I mean, it was unfortunate that an event like that got interrupted. I thought they should have still come. But that said, we had some agreements ready to sign. We're still going to get them signed soon. We'll just find a place to do it.
8: Can you go on this current page and rebuild trust between two allies?
1: Yeah, I looked. Our relations with Italy continue unimpeded at every level, military level, other levels. Obviously, the president's very upset. You know, he feels like not just Italy, but other countries in a time in which we were confronting a threat, not just to us, but more particularly to Europe. Many European countries did not step up and do enough. They weren't there. Italy, unfortunately, among that. But, you know, we'll work through that. But his points of view on this have been very clear. It should not be surprising to anybody. He's been repeatedly, he said it again yesterday. He has, and I'm sure those points will come up again during the NATO summit in a couple of weeks.
9: Last week, Vice President Vance said in the Situation Room that sometimes President Trump is frustration because every time...
1: Not in the Situation Room. You're
9: sorry,
1: about
9: no, they had the briefing room.
1: Briefing room.
9: Yeah.
1: What are you doing in the Situation Room? How
9: the
1: do
9: briefing
1: you know?
9: Room.
1: Okay.
9: He said that President Trump was sometimes frustrated because every time a deal between Israel and Lebanon was close, Israel would launch some sort of bomb that would kill a number of civilians in Beirut, and it didn't seem to be productive. A lot of Republicans thought that those comments were inappropriate. In Congress. What do you think of this Congress?
1: So we, like, one of the things that was happening, we actually have been able to do this. Last Friday, we restarted this monitoring mechanism that had gone dormant for a while. And what it does is CENTCOM is now sitting not just with the Israeli military command, but the Lebanese command. And anytime an incident happens, We're not taking anybody else's word for it. We can see the incident, and we can quantify what actually happened. So as an example, yesterday, two individuals in some sort of vehicle, armed, clearly Lebanese Hezbollah fighters, approached an Israeli checkpoint, and the Israelis actioned that item. A week ago, if that had happened, you would just have a news report that two people in Lebanon have been killed by the Israelis. Now, we have fidelity that we actually know, not because they told us, but because we saw it. And we saw the footage that these were two armed individuals that were not a part of the Lebanese armed forces who approached the checkpoint and as a result posed a threat. So that's a big difference from what we were getting just a week ago. Beyond that, I would say that today is the, we're a few hours ahead here, but today will be the third day of 3 days of talks between the Lebanese authorities and the Israeli authorities. I think we had a very good day yesterday. I think we are very close in our hopes of getting a commitment of intent between the two countries that I think begin to outline a promising future. It'll be a process. It'll take some time. It'll take a lot of work. But I can tell you that for the first time in 30 years, the sovereign government of Lebanon is speaking to the government of Israel directly. That's who we're going to be negotiating with. That's who we're going to be working with, not Hezbollah. Hezbollah is not the government of Lebanon. Lebanon has a government. It has democratically elected leaders. They have the sovereign right to speak and defend the interests of the Lebanese people. And what we want for Lebanon is a peaceful future. That's what everyone wants here. And frankly, I think we're going to have a very positive commitment of interest, whether it's of intent, whether it's today or in the days to come. We're working very hard at that. Hopefully today will be a day that can build on some of the things we were able to make progress on yesterday.
9: But did you agree with the Vice President's sentiment?
1: No, I already told you the process that we're doing right now, and that is we're going to know what's actually happening. And we're going to be able to make an honest assessment as to what's happening and what isn't happening. Unfortunately, over the last few weeks, there's just been the fog of not knowing exactly who struck what and where and why. I think that's now been confronted and solved, and so I think that's going to give us a lot of fidelity about this, process.
5: Let's just put a fine point on this question. How wide is the divide between you and the Vice President?
1: On what issue?
5: On any issue.
1: This administration, let me tell you something. Everyone here is aligned behind the President of the United States.
0: Secretary of State Marco Rubio.
1: One of us. The President of the United States makes the foreign policy of our country. And our job, we obviously give advice, we give counsel, we give opinions, but when the President of the United States is the one who is elected by the people of our country to conduct our foreign policy, the President makes these decisions and all of us on his team, every single one of us works in lockstep very closely with one another to execute on the President's foreign policy. Everything we do is because the President's made a decision that it's going to be done. And one of the things I'm very proud of, I can't speak for every element of our government because I'm not involved in other aspects of our government, but one of the things that I'm the proudest of is that when it comes to foreign policy and national security, we have no drama, we have no games. We have a group of people that work very well together and closely to execute on the President's directives, which is why I think we've had good outcomes and good achievements, and we're going to continue to have good outcomes and good achievements. Everyone has an important role to play, and everyone is playing that role and doing it in a collaborative process. Okay. And I think that serves the President well, and I think that serves the country well.
5: Of course, two of them are you.
4: On the discussion with Iran, sir, as the country's top diplomat, do you not want more of a direct role in these talks, which have been, until now, really led by the Vice President and
1: I think that's just a silly analysis. So the Vice President is the second-ranking person in our government. It just shows you how seriously we take that endeavor. And we have a team of people that do work. I mean, I'm here today because they were overseas last week. We all have a role to play in this regard. So, I mean, I'm here. I've been here for 3 days. This is a key component of that. So, I think that's a really silly question. The Vice President of the United States, other than the President, is the second most powerful person in our government. The fact that he's directly involved in this tells you the importance that our administration has given to this topic. So I think it's a very positive thing that he's involved in it.
3: Mr. Secretary, you know that all the threats coming from Iran regard foremost its effect. Maritime traffic. How we can end this, even if they didn't close it, but still affect navigation there?
1: Well, it affects it because they've been blowing up ships and they put mines. That has to be dealt with directly. A lot of ships are moving now, but we need to get back to what the straits looked like before this conflict because it's an international waterway. And that's what it's going to be, one way or the other.
7: Mr. Secretary, what are your concerns that oil sanctions relief for Iran could lead Tehran to use that funds to rebuild its army, to fund proxy groups, and what leverage does the U.S. have, if any, to stop that?
1: If Iran uses funds to fund proxies and missiles and all of that, then the deal's not going to work, right? We know that, but let's hope that's not the case. Right now, the only thing they have is a very short-term waiver for 60 days. And to give an opportunity for these negotiations to see where they can lead. I said it, and I'll say it again. If Iran is interested in making a good deal and a real deal, the United States was open to doing it. If they're not, then the president will know that and he'll have options available to him.
8: Yes, they will learn that a NATO chief said in Washington that actually some allies did indeed help the U.S., like Italy and others did open up their bases to American jets. Iran today responded and they called NATO complicit. They are asking for, they're saying they should, they are accountable for, you know, this U.S.-Iran war. Iran. Okay. So do you have any reaction to, first of all, the fact
1: we've always made the point that Iran poses an even graver threat to Europe than it does to the United States. Iran already possesses missiles that can reach parts of Europe, which is part of the president's frustration. Everyone likes to go around saying Iran can never have a nuclear weapon, Iran can never have a nuclear weapons capability, but the only one who was willing to do something about it was the president. And when he did something about it, he found allies that gave us a hard time about using our bases. And so, again, if you speak about the NATO alliance, one of the reasons why I've been a strong supporter of our presence in NATO is because it allows us these basing rights that allow us to project power and protect our interests. But if you're not going to be allowed the use of those bases by these countries, then it puts into question the entire alliance. And as far as the president's concerned, he thinks, you know, and he's rightfully thinks, that Iran poses as grave, if not more, a great threat to parts of Europe than it does to the continental United States. And when he actually stepped forward and actually tried to do something about it, he didn't ask these countries to send their military to join us. We didn't need their help. But he asked if we could use the bases, and some of them said no or gave us a hard time, which I think is what not only what he's annoyed about and upset about, but I think, frankly, is, you know, it creates a real cloud over the NATO alliance that I hope can be fixed. We'll
12: Sir,
1: see. All right, I got to run. Let's go.
12: On Iraq, I'm just curious how concerned you are about Iran being able to consolidate control over a lot of its proxy militias in Iraq. And even as these talks are ongoing, what type of threat, future threat, that poses to some of its neighbors?
1: Well, again, that's an example of Iranian interference in the sovereign affairs of another country in Iraq. That said, they have a new prime minister. He's forming a government. We have good signals coming from him. He'll be visiting Washington soon to meet with the president. And our hope is that, you know, we will continue to stand on behalf of the sovereignty, respect for the sovereignty of the people of Iraq, and not interference from Iran. So that'll be a topic of conversation. We've engaged the new prime minister. He's spoken to the president on the phone already once. We're watching so far there's been good signals and some good actions that he's taken in the formation of his government. But obviously some challenges remain. But it's something we're going to watch very closely. And all right, last one, guys, because we got to get ready to go.
11: States wanting compensation for the damage, how would that maybe look like? Could it come from the unfrozen funds?
1: Well, I don't know. I mean, I'm not going to speculate it right now as to how that will actually be worked out. I just pointed out to you that is one of the things they raised in our meeting today. It's one of the things they're interested in and one of the things that I think we're going to have to address at some point. But we haven't really worked through any of the particulars of that yet. Okay?
8: About Russia before you go.
1: About
8: Russia
1: who?
8: Russia is accusing the U.S. of failing to deliver on quote-unquote agreements that understanding that we had in Alaska.
1: Yeah. There was no agreement in Alaska. There was a proposal in Alaska, but there was no agreement in Alaska. If there had been an agreement, we would have had an end of the war. So, as I said, the president is prepared, as the United States remains prepared, to play whatever constructive role we can to bring about, you know, an enduring end to this war in Ukraine, and which has been bloody, you know, 20,000 soldiers killed every month, 5,000 a week, most of them Russian. So it's been debilitating for Europe, but especially for Ukraine and for Russia increasingly. So we are prepared to step forward and play a constructive role if there's one for us to play in bringing the parties together and bringing that war to an end. That's what the president's tried to do now for a year and a half. But there was no agreement in Alaska. There was a proposal made in Alaska. But it was never an agreement.
8: Was it by Russia or by the U.S.?
1: No, it's the same thing you've seen publicly reported, right? I mean, Russia wants the entirety of Donetsk to be turned over to them, among some other things that they raised. But there was never an agreement. Had there been an agreement, there would have been an end of the war, and that's been the fundamental problem. Okay? All right, guys. Thank you.
12: Thank you.
13: Thank you.
0: Secretary of State Marco Rubio talking to reporters in Bahrain amid U.S.-Iran peace negotiations.
14: AP News, I'm Marcela Sanchez. Across Venezuela, families continue to search for their loved ones beneath the rubble. Officials say Wednesday's 7.2 and 7.5 magnitude earthquakes have killed more than 230 people and left thousands injured. The coastal region of La Guaira, north of the capital Caracas, suffered some of the heaviest damage and casualties. The country's main airport is there and was closed due to damage. complicating aid efforts. In other news, a UN maritime agency has paused evacuated stranded vessels through the Strait of Hormuz.
13: The plan was to move stranded vessels out of the Persian Gulf through the strait, and several tankers did go through. But that's now on hold after the British military says a projectile hit a vessel off Oman's coast. It's unclear who fired on the ship. The report came hours after Iran warned vessels to stop using the route without its permission. The alternate passage would relieve pressure on the global economy and remove Tehran's main source of leverage in peace talks. While visiting the Gulf, Secretary of State Marco Rubio said the U.S. is committed to ensuring vessels can use the new route.
1: If that stops, then we're going to have a problem.
13: Sagar Magani, Washington.
14: Apple has announced an increase in prices for Macs and iPads, citing a memory chip shortage brought on by the artificial intelligence boom. The California-based company called the demand spike an unprecedented challenge for the consumer electronics industry. People across the U.S. gathered to watch the men's team's World Cup match. The U.S. lost to Turkey 3-2. The Americans had already secured a spot in the next round of competition. This is AP News.
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16: Coming up on C-SPAN's Washington Journal, we'll talk about the White House news of the week, including the latest on U.S.-Iran peace talks and the president's renewed push for the Save America Act with Washington Times reporter Jeff Mordock. Then SCOTUS blog co-founder and reporter Amy Howe on Supreme Court decisions on guns, asylum, and deportations, and the significant cases that have yet to be decided. And Doris Meissner of the Migration Policy Institute discusses the court's decisions favoring Trump administration restrictions on asylum seekers and deportation protections for certain immigrants. Washington Journal starts now.
17: Good morning. It's Friday, June 26th. The fight over election integrity is front and center this week. The House has been at a standstill, with conservatives joining President Trump's demand that no legislation move until the Senate passes the Save America Act, which would require proof of citizenship to register to vote and photo ID to cast a ballot. Yesterday, a federal judge blocked part of the president's election executive order, ruling he exceeded his authority on election rules. And House Minority Leader Hakeem Jeffries held a meeting on what Democrats call threats to the upcoming midterms. We want to hear from you. Are you confident U.S. elections will be run fairly? Will you be participating in the upcoming midterms? And what are your state's election policies? Give us a call and let us know. Republicans 202-748-8001, Democrats 202-748-8000, and Independents 202-748-8002. 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Welcome to today's Washington Journal. Let's start with a quick update on that earthquake in Venezuela. This is Reuters writing, international aid heads to Venezuela after deadly earthquake. It says that the UN Humanitarian Affairs Body said 25 international teams had been mobilized with 1,000 personnel in total. And the U.S. State Department said it is mobilizing $150 million in aid. That includes $50 million in new funding for partners such as the UN's World Food Program and nonprofit organization International Medical Corps, and a $100 million contribution to a UN pooled fund. It says Washington is also sending a disaster response team with two urban search and rescue units, while providing airlift logistics and coordination support to move personnel and life-saving supplies into affected areas. Back to our topic now, which is election integrity. Take a look. This is Chip Roy from yesterday with members of the Freedom Caucus. They held a news conference to urge the Senate to pass the Save America Act.
18: This is something that the American people want us to do. Very clearly, this is something that the President of the United States wants to see accomplished by virtue of his actions yesterday with respect to the housing bill, but also in his messaging. He's been very clear about this. The only question before us right now is whether the Senate will put America first or continue to put the Senate first. That's what the question is. We're trying to say that the Senate needs to move forward and to force this through using all of the tools at their disposal and to stop hiding behind fake thresholds that the Senate itself has put in place. There is no constitutional requirement for 60 votes. Now, look, I want to pause for a second. I'm a former creature of the Senate, chief of staff to Ted Cruz. I was a lawyer on the Senate Judiciary Committee. I understand the Senate better than, frankly, most. The fact is, we have procedures for the Senate to be the cooling saucer, and no one here is suggesting we shouldn't have that. No one is saying that the Senate shouldn't be able to have rules to be able to be the historic cooling saucer that it's been. But for senators to blindly ignore the history of the Senate in being able to pass the Civil Rights Act, for example, in the 1960s, after 3 months of sitting on the floor of the House, forcing people to go through the actual work of filibustering on the floor of the Senate, through the rules and the procedures, going through two speech rules and so forth, to then burn their time and then force the question to a 51 vote threshold. That's the Senate working. Today they're hiding. And we want them to come forward and to own this issue that we believe is paramount to the future of this nation. The Republic is hanging in the balance. Will this country be governed and will the decisions be made by American citizens whose forefathers fought, bled, and died for this country? Or will it be made by people who have come here and invaded our country illegally and are trying to take this country over?
17: It's Republican Representative Chip Roy of Texas. And here's what happened after that. So this is from 14 hours ago. This is Politico reporting. Trump calls on House GOP hardliners to end floor blockade. The president suggested members pressing for the Save America Act are grandstanding. It says that President Trump instructed a band of his GOP hardliner allies to end their House floor blockade with multiple major bills at risk of being derailed. Quote, House Republicans should unify and stop voting down rules or threatening to do so. This is what the president posted after meeting with Speaker Mike Johnson yesterday. He added, no more grandstanding, please. Says rules are procedural measures used by House leaders to control the chamber floor. Representative Ana Paulina Luna, a Republican of Florida, and her allies said this week they would vote down those measures until the Senate passes the Save America Act, the stalled GOP elections bill. Trump has embraced hardball tactics to advance Save America Act himself, including by refusing to sign a bipartisan housing bill this week. But Luna's floor blockade has risked collateral damage, including passage of fiscal 2027 appropriations bills and the annual Pentagon policy bill. Well, Democrats held their own meeting on election concerns yesterday. Here's House Minority Leader Hakeem Jeffries expressing concerns about the November elections.
19: Donald Trump and Republicans have failed the American people, which is why they've concluded that the only way that they can win in November is to cheat. And that's so inconsistent with who we are as Americans. But Donald Trump, of course, has shown openly his willingness to challenge the principle of free and fair elections here in the United States of America. He's continued to spread lies about the 2020 and 2024 presidential elections. He's continued to promote reckless conspiracy theories. And he, of course, has continued to hire in high levels of governmental office election deniers and January 6th violent insurrectionists. This is all leading to an attack on the upcoming 2026 elections. And he will use every weapon at his disposal connected to the federal government to sow distrust and destroy the integrity of our elections, which is why, not as Democrats or Republicans, but as Americans, the effort to make sure that there are free and fair elections in the United States of America as the central tenet of representative democracy is so important.
17: That was Hakeem Jeffries, and we are taking your calls this morning on your thoughts, on your confidence level on the elections in the United States. Here is Bruce, Kingston, New York. Democrat, you're on the air, Bruce.
20: Yeah, good morning, Mimi, and good morning, fellow Americans. You know, I want to point out a few things. Number one, it's really tough to call the Republican Party conservative anymore. They're really reactionary. In the Democratic stance on the elections is much more conservative since it's attempting to protect the foundation of the Constitution on states' rights, whereas the so-called Save America is actually a sabotage against the Constitution. He always relabels things to brand it in a positive way, but it's always the absolute most negative things.
17: How do you say it's sabotage against the Constitution? Explain that.
20: Thing to put a brand on it that's calling it, oh, you want to sabotage. Well, again, if you're trying to essentially, I would say, through a kind of control fraud arrangement of utilizing elective, his signature, executive orders to take states' rights away. That to me, that's a form of sabotage. I mean, it's not illegal, but it is sabotaging, you know, the Constitution. The Constitution stands for, and again, the Republican Party has always been against big government, whereas this, what he's trying to do is absolutely the definitive form of big government. He's attempting to use centralized federal law to control all state regulations and have the ability to...
17: Bruce, let me just stop you there. What is it in the SAVE Act that bothers you?
20: What is it about Trump?
17: No, not Trump. The SAVE America Act.
20: Well, again, first of all, it's falsely named. It's not saving America. It's actually going against democracy. It's anti-democratic. It's anti-liberal.
17: But would it be a big deal for you if everybody, all states had, all voters in all the states had to show photo ID before voting?
20: Well, ID has been used. I mean, people don't go into the history of IDs, but ID in particular has been used for more than a century to attempt to lock people out. It sounds like a great idea because we're all so used to identifying everything we do, even getting on a turnstile we were identifying ourselves. But the truth of the matter is that there is a history behind using this as a suppression tactic.
17: Okay, so I'm going to move on to Tony in Buffalo, New York, Democrat. Go ahead, Tony.
6: First of all, good morning, and I thank you for your work that you do each and every time you're on. You're wonderful.
17: Thank you.
6: First of all, the Constitution of the United States, written by our forefathers, says that the preview of the election is of the state. The states control the elections, period. And when you're talking about ID, you're not giving the whole term. It's ID with you have to prove your citizenship. That is a hassle for a lot of people. You have to have proof. The women especially, 70 million women who have changed their names when they got married, or have to prove their citizenship now. And it's not so easy. It costs money, time, and effort to get the documents that this particular administration wants you to have. Basically, what it amounts to is, and a court just ruled on this yesterday, that said that mail voting is allowed in this country and should always be allowed because certain states like Oregon have all their voting by mail. What this administration is trying to do is come up with a list of people that they can eliminate from allowing them to vote. And that is a suppression that gentleman was just talking about. I thank you for your work.
17: And, Tony, I just want to clarify when you say about citizenship. So that is only in the case if you're registering to vote or if you're changing your voter registration. So let's say you're a resident of one state and you go and become a resident of another state, you would have to go and change that. At that point, you would need to prove your citizenship in person again.
6: Yeah, well, you have to register according
17: but not to vote. Each time you vote, it would be a photo ID, correct?
6: Citizenship. This is a bunch of nonsense. And, you know, this president, throughout his two terms, he creates a problem that doesn't exist before it occurs, such as the war. That war was not necessary. Thank you.
17: And this is what Tony was talking about the judge. It says, Politico says, judge blocks Trump order demanding Postal Service restrict mail voting. It says the decision marks a win for the states that have challenged the president's effort to crack down on mail-in voting ahead of a consequential November midterm. Check in with Facebook here. Keith says, On the question, are you confident U.S. elections will be run fairly? He says not when some states have no photo ID requirement and allow mail-in ballots be accepted any time past the Save America bill. Matthew says no, the Save Act is needed. With no ID requirements and states such as California mailing ballots, there's no way of knowing who's actually doing the voting. The stricter the measures, the better. Here is Michael in Hartford, Connecticut, independent. What do you think, Michael?
10: Good morning. I think, like I said, look at the Supreme Court did with the civil rights voting of the states in the South. It took us years to have an equal vote for everybody. Now the Supreme Court, and people forget, the president is a convicted felon who asked Georgia for election. People forgot about that. I mean, the vote, there's a right for every American to have the right to vote for the next leaders. And this guy is just making havoc on voting.
17: Okay, Michael. And this is, I want to show you a website. This is Ballotpedia. If you go to ballotpedia.org, you will see voter identification laws by state. So you can see, if you scroll down, you'll see the United States here. And all the states are coded. So anything in blue is photo ID required. There's some hash marks here that get a little bit confusing. But the gray, no photo ID required. This is to vote. And the yellow is ID required, but it doesn't have to be a photo ID. You can sign an affidavit or you can use a provisional ballot. So if you do that and you can click on each state if you're interested, it also has a list of all the states here about what their rules are as far as voter ID. Pete, Democrat, West Palm Beach, Florida. Good morning.
21: I'm a 95-year-old person who's been voting since I'm 21 years old. We've never had this kind of problem with voting. I voted since then. Right now, I cannot prove I'm a citizen. I have lost all my papers. I still vote. They never question it now. And it's funny, the only time we had trouble when Trump loses the election. When he won the first time, there was no problem with the election. The second time he ran and lost, all was fixed. It was tricked. Everything was wrong. I can't believe we can't have ballot voting. He does it himself. He uses ballots, write-in ballots himself. So why does he keep making all these problems? If they want to stop this fraudulent voting, make it a $10,000 fine or 5 years in jail if you are caught, and then see if people would want to willing to vote wrong and improper, and see how fast that'll. It never happened in all these years. Only when Trump loses, and he's prepared to lose the next 2026 elections for the Congress and Senate. That's why he's making this deal so important. I cannot find my papers right now to vote. So am I stopped voting after being born in this country?
17: When you say your papers, are you talking about your birth certificate?
21: Yes, I can't find it. I don't know where my birth certificate. I probably lost it. I moved about 7 times in my lifetime. I don't remember the last time I needed it.
17: Do you have
21: what do I do now?
17: Do you by chance have a passport, Pete? Do you have a passport?
21: No, I have no passport. How could I? I never needed one. So why would I have to have a passport to vote? I've been voting all these years. In other words, my vote shouldn't have counted because maybe I've had it in the beginning when I voted in 1960 or 55. I don't remember what it was. But it was that long ago when I first, and I never missed voting. Nobody ever questioned it. I went in and I showed my license. I had a driver's license. And they gave me the papers and I vote who I wanted to vote. I voted Republican. I voted Democrat in my lifetime. It's not fair what this man is trying to do because he lost once and he won twice, but there was no problem when he won twice. This is a fair.
17: Let's move on to Bob in Franklin, Indiana, Republican. Hi, Bob.
22: Yes. You know, this isn't a Republican or Democratic issue. It's an issue of whether we are a republic or not. You know, in our republic, bound by Constitution, the states decide who they want to vote to be their president as a state. And the states decide who they want to send to Washington. And this is about, and this is what happened in 2020. Again, I am a Republican, but I believe in states' rights. And this is about the federal government, whether they're Democrat or Republican. It's about them bullying states in elections. And we've seen this for the past, both Trump administrations, where he wants to bully states. When he loses in elections, he tries to bully states. And if we allow the federal government to make laws to restrict our voting, then it's just another avenue for him to challenge the upcoming election if he loses. So that's my position.
17: All right. And Todd has a similar position on Facebook, who says the SAVE Act is an executive branch bill that is unconstitutional because the executive branch is not allowed to tell states how to vote. The fact that we are over a year into this bill sitting with the politicians indicate it doesn't have a lot of support, and it's appalling that the president is now holding citizens hostage, saying no legislation can pass until this voter bill is passed. Someone on this post had a great point about how the endless redistricting is allowing politicians to pick their voters. That needs to stop. And Gerald said, if there is a way to cheat, the Democrats will figure a way to do it. Why not just pass the bill that 80% of Americans want, and that is to show ID? And this is it Raul in North Carolina, Independent Line?
2: Hi, yes, good morning.
17: Hi.
2: Thank you. I wanted to paraphrase and make a point from the clip you played from Rep. Chip Roy and the similar comments that Michael, the Speaker of the House, mentioned. They said that they didn't want foreigners coming in and controlling our government, and the sweat of our forefathers and other Americans should be the ones deciding who are the control in this country. I'm curious to wonder if they're going to support Section 224, that defense bill that authorizes foreign governments to control entities of our government. I just wonder.
17: This is Israel. You're talking about Israel.
2: Well, yes, but his point was that Americans should be making decisions in our country, and Section 224 authorizes a foreign government to control our government in certain aspects. So I'm curious to see how they vote, if their beliefs match up in that aspect.
17: Yeah.
2: But
17: Raul, tell me a little bit more about why you think that would be controlling our government, that section in the NDAA.
2: It says in the wording says it merges the militaries, and we control our weapons, our frequencies, our codes. If you merge a foreign government into that, they also have control of it. So that removes the entire control from American government. There's check marks in the middle when we share weapons with places. So
17: all right. Yeah. Let's go to the Republican line in Seneca, South Carolina. Melanie, good morning.
5: I just thought it would be a good idea for everyone to prove who they are, to prove that you're an American citizen before you vote. I had a hard time when I had to get a new driver's license, but I got it about 8 years ago, so I'm glad I did it ahead of time instead of having to go around and try to find birth certificate and marriage certificate and all of that, but I did it. We've had like 8 years to do it. So it's not like this is something that's come on us.
17: You're talking about real ID on your license that typically is a star or something. Real ID, it's called. Right,
5: Melanie? Official license, and I went ahead and gave them all my papers. Said I have the correct driver's license. So anywhere I move, all I have to do is have my driver's license and register to vote, and I'm ready to go. I just don't want people to mail in ballots who are not citizens of this country, and I believe that could be happening. I don't know because I don't have any proof, But when they mail out ballots and somebody says, oh, I lost mine, and they come up with their driver's license, they could, you know, mail theirs in the next day and have voted twice. You know, I just want things to be fair. I'm not against, you know, I want it to be state by state, really, because the states kind of do better owning everything. But if everybody would watch each state to make sure that you're a citizen, that's all that we ask.
17: All right, Melanie. And here is Philly on Facebook, who says that he is confident in U.S. elections. Yes, if we can establish by law that you have to prove citizenship when registering, show picture ID when voting, reasonably restrict mail-in ballot, we have a chance. Otherwise, no. Andre says, not really. When the Republicans want to make changes before the election, it feels like they are scared they are going to lose. If you have great policies,

0: And but they say part of the full proof of my citizenship is a birth certificate. I'm saying a birth certificate it's not the ugly or proof. Do you understand that?
1: Okay, so you're saying that it wouldn't work anyway?
0: I'm telling you, that's right. I'm telling you, that's why we go state by state. We go by people that know each other. The federal government should have to prove that I'm not a citizen. Not to mean that I got to prove that I am a citizen.
1: All right.
0: If Donald Trump don't want me to vote, he should have to prove that I'm not. He nails in. He does mail in ballot. And there's been no problem with him mailing in his ballot. There's no problem. Look, the elections are, as we say, are fair. We've never had problems in America with elections. We are not a third world country. And birth certificate is not the answer, because birth certificates can be fake and they do not have pictures on them. Thank you, ma'am.
1: Daryl, Independent Line, Dayton, Ohio. What do you think, Daryl?
2: I got three. First of all, I want to say I'm 68. I ain't never voted. I don't like none of them. But I got three birth certificates, okay? And if you don't show a birth certificate, how do they know who you are? But this is how it goes. If you don't have a driving license, you go get your birth certificate, then you go get a state ID. It has your picture on it, okay? Because everybody don't drive, but they have a state ID. And to get a state ID, you have your birth certificate, okay? And if I go and vote right now, I don't have to show no ID. I can tell you I'm anybody. And then I can Google. I live in Dayton. I can say, where the next voting place? Out in Huber Heights. I can go out there and say, use a different name. Do you follow what I'm saying? So I don't see why people think that. You shouldn't need an ID to vote. This is why I don't vote. This is why I don't like Democrats or Republicans. It's like the one guy said, well, they've been doing it for 50 years. That don't mean that it's right. Okay?
1: Okay, Daryl. So let's go back to that Freedom Caucus. This is Freedom Caucus member Ralph Norman, a Republican of South Carolina, commending the president for holding up the bipartisan housing legislation to prioritize passage of the SAVE Act.
3: No bill is more important than the Save America Act. The president did the right thing yesterday by canceling the bill signing unless the SAVE Act is attached. I personally think we should not have any more legislation until the Senate comes back in session. And they're out for 2 weeks, ironically. So this bill is per the Constitution. This bill is common sense. I want to thank Chip Roy and Mike Lee for cranking this thing up. It was passed by the House in 2025. It was passed January 29th of this year. And we still don't have the SAVE Act being brought up. This group of congressmen know the importance of it, and I just want to thank each and every one of you for taking the time to stand up. And frankly, we ought to be doing this every week we're in session. What this bill does is pretty simple in that it establishes procedures for citizenship. You have to have documentary proof. It requires reasonable accommodations for those who are disabled. And folks, bottom line, we want Americans picking who represents us at every level. And now's the time to act.
1: That was Representative Ralph Norman of South Carolina, Republican. And this is Rich, Republican, Marion, Ohio. Good morning, Rich.
4: Yeah, a lot of good points. It seems one thing that came to my mind was it used to be the post office would put a date when something was mailed. Something could be 5 years ago and you'd see a date on it. Today, I don't think they're dating anything. So it leaves it wide open for a problem people fudging the system, and it's not going to work that way.
1: Rich, you're talking about the postmark, right? So when it arrives at the post office, it gets stamped.
4: When it gets mailed out, you look at your mail today. I don't think there'll be a date on it. Could be wrong, but they used to date it when it was coming through and when it came in, you know. And also in tax things, it's nice to have a date on there, you know, that suddenly they're going to start arguing what date it got in, you know. It was sort of an official way unless you ask them to stamp it exactly. But it just leaves a wide open door for it. And also making sure that people are U.S. citizens, because they're voting away a lot of

0: things, and it could be Russians or Chinese voting here. We don't know. The other thing is we have dual citizenship, and I don't know how that works, that you can vote in two different countries. And, boy, there's some other countries that, you know, they can't figure which country they want to back up, which I understand it's hard, but we're trying to get people backing up our country. I'll hang up with the answer.
1: All right. Ted is in Ocean View, Hawaii, line for Democrats. Hi, Ted.
2: Hi, Mimi. I'm the other guy from Hawaii. I was listening to, there was a guy the other day, he calls, I'm the guy from Hawaii. Well, there's 1.4 million of us guys from Hawaii.
1: Okay, well, we need more people in Hawaii calling us. Just because it's the middle of the night does not mean that you're excused from calling in, okay?
2: That's right. I'm retired. I stay up till 4 or 5 in the morning just so I can talk to you guys and listen. Anyway, This doesn't need to be a rush job. It seems to be, when they do things like this, they need to allow for time to people. I have my passport, and I've been voting since 1972 when Richard Nixon was in there, and I was in the Air Force during the Vietnam War. I've been voting that long in any case. But they're trying to create this rush for everybody to have this, and that's fine. We want people to have an ID, but you've got to leave adequate time. The states are going to be swamped with requisitions of birth certificates, and they could be late, and that could affect the voting. And we just don't need this last minute, oh my gosh, rush. You know, they want to do this thing. Do it 6 or 8 months ahead of time, not 90 days before the election. I mean, keep this thing fair. It's supposed to be free and fair elections. And I think people need to think about that. Why are we all of a sudden rushing? Because I think Trump thinks he's in trouble, or the Republicans are in trouble, and they probably really are. That's not our problem. They need to set this thing up. They always set up major changes like this, so you have at least 6 months to get the paperwork through. And when I got my birth certificate the last time was probably 30, 40 years ago when I got my passport, and it took quite a while to, you know, write the state and get them to get the passport. You know, I've been in Hawaii for 50 years, so I haven't been running around state to state. I'm very stable. I've lived here since the end of the Vietnam War, and I had to write to Washington State to get my ID, and I got my passport, and it's all fine. But a lot of people do move around. It's amazing how many people move around the country to get jobs, and it's just the way that America runs. People move from state to state. I haven't. I've found my spot here on the Big Island of Hawaii. I actually live on Mauna Loa, the volcano that's flowing into the ocean. And I've been living safely here in this one-acre spot I found, and I built my own house, and I've been here for 40 years on this spot.
1: Sounds lovely, Ted. All right. Well, thanks for staying up to call us. Brenda is in Baltimore, Maryland, independent. Good morning, Brenda.
3: Good morning. I have two things. I lived in California and worked the polls for almost 30 years. And you do have to provide your ID at the polls to vote. That's always been the case. And the second thing is, I'm an old lady. I was married 3 times, widowed 2 times, and all the times, I hyphenated my name. And even with hyphenation, they refused to give me a real ID because of the hyphenation. And I had to go and try to get 40-year-old divorce papers. And that was pre-computer. That's all called by date, not by name. So if you don't have the exact dates, you can't even get those papers. So I will be effectively not able to vote if I move or anything after the Save Act passes. And I have been an active voter all my life.
1: All right, Brenda. And Doug is next in Newport News, Virginia, Republican. Hi, Doug.
4: Hey, good morning. Just trying to figure out why everybody in this country is making a big deal about this. If you go to Arlington Cemetery or any veteran cemetery, those people died for you to have the right to vote, not for someone foreign to vote. This is an American right, and I don't understand. If you want to go to Disney World, you're going to show an ID to get in. If you're going to go into Social Security office, you have to have ID to get in. Why is it such a big deal? Why do we want to whine like a bunch of babies because, oh, I've got to show a driver's license? any state will issue you an ID whether you drive or not. And I don't understand why people don't have their birth certificates. They can sure come up with the documentation if they want Social Security. But so, they want to whine over this. So,
1: Doug, well, one of our previous callers was 95, and he said he's moved like probably 7 times over the course of his life. He doesn't know where it is.
4: What? He doesn't know where he was born?
1: His birth certificate.
4: Does he know where he was born?
1: Okay.
4: The state that he was in keeps records of it. But the thing is, you have to have an ID for everything. Why do we want people in Afghanistan dodge bullets to go vote? And the American people have gotten this laziness of they want to mail in a ballot. If you can't take the time to spend 5-10 minutes, an hour to go vote, you don't need to vote. Because you're slapping a veteran in the face who gave you the right to do it, and most of them died for it. And I'm one of them. And it pisses me off when people take it for granted that that's just your God-given right. No, it was earned by people that went into combat. And you're disrespecting every veteran who's ever served in the military.
1: And where did you serve, Doug?
4: I served during Vietnam. I served during the Gulf War.
1: All right.
4: I stayed 20-some years in the military.
1: All right. This is Ed, Independent Line, Clarksburg, West Virginia. Good morning.
5: Good morning. I'm glad you took my call. About this voting, I've heard some really good stories, almost ridiculous. I'm 91 years old. I'm blind. I've got arthritis in my back, so I can't walk. I voted my first time in 1956 for President Eisenhower. I voted up to 1988. I got fed up and didn't vote. But I did vote the last election. Of course, my voting card expired. I called up. They said, okay, we'll send you a ballot, and you fill it out, and you send it back in to us, and then we'll send you a voting ballot. They did this, and I did it, and I voted. You can get your birth certificate in the county you was born in the state you was born. Maybe $5, but you can get one. I've had to go get mine several times.
1: So, Ed, you're clearly disabled. Do you think people that are not disabled should be able to vote by mail? What do you think of that?
5: Well, if they've got a good reason, if they're going to be out of town. But every time they're going to vote like that, they ought to have to go up, fill out the form, and, you know, a month or two before they vote. So they can, and this stuff is sending people ballots without people calling in to get them. I'm strictly against. I just don't see it.
1: All right.
5: They're just been, and these people that saying, I moved here, I moved there, and voted in West Virginia, you don't vote. If you're not living in a certain precinct, you don't vote. I don't care if you are registered.
1: All right, Ed. This is Helen, a Republican in Long Beach, California. Hi, Helen.
6: Hi. I have the website for the state of California voting requirements, and the first sentence says, California voter is not required to show identification to a polling place worker before casting a ballot. So going over to the website, Pew, Research Center shows there are 2.3 million as of 2023 undocumented immigrant people in California. And my final number is California carries 54 electoral votes, which is more than any other state in the United States. And it is a lot of votes. I mean, I looked at New York and the other major metropolitan areas, New York only carries 28. 54 is the crux of any election. So what I'm saying is, yes, we must have identification shown at the polling place to ensure a fair, honest election. And the reason California has made itself a sanctuary city by Democrat governors, Democrat mayors, they want to retain their power. And they brought these people in, no questions asked, and immediately they can vote. And they made, and the communities they live in, they are persuaded by their local community, state, and probably higher on up into Congress to vote. No one's going to ask you a question, and you are protected.
1: So you know that people are being encouraged to illegally vote in federal elections?
6: Yes, and it is encouraged. There are community workers. I have worked in those areas for decades. Yes, they are encouraged.
1: Helen, that's a felony, so you need to report that. If people are encouraging people to break the law by voting when they are not U.S. citizens, you should really report that, Helen.
6: Mail-in ballots. Who am I to challenge mail-in ballots? Who am I to say that they did vote illegally?
1: No, but you were saying that people are being encouraged, right? So they were brought into this country illegally and being encouraged. So who, you know that there are people encouraging them to vote?
6: Yes. Okay. They're, from personal anecdotal evidence, yes, but also too,
1: evidence you need to report because that is breaking the law. So here is the NBC News, and this says judge blocks Trump's executive order on mail voting. It says that Trump had sought to create federal lists of voters and require the Postal Service to only deliver mail ballots to people on those lists. So here is the top Democrat on the Senate Homeland Security Committee. This is Gary Peters at a Wednesday hearing questioning the Postmaster General about this new Trump administration regulation.
7: So yes or no, if a state refuses to turn their absentee voter list over to the federal government, will the Postal Service still mail their ballots under this proposal rule?
8: Under our proposed regulation, no. We would tell the state that we need the manifest in order to, you know, look, what we're asking for.
7: That's the answer. You would tell no. So the proposed rule basically coerces states to conform to these new requirements and hand over their absentee voter rolls or face the consequences of not being able to vote by mail. Some states, that's all they do. Oregon is completely vote by mail. If they say, no, we control the list, the states control the list, we're not going to give it.
8: Oregon has followed Kit 600 since the day they started voting by mail.
7: This is a different issue. This will be a lot different issue. You're telling these states either give the federal government this information, trust the federal government, trust the Trump administration. We'll take good care of these. And if you don't do it, you can't mail absentee ballots. You're going to make a decision that people cannot vote by mail. That's unacceptable.
8: Well, all that does, Senator, is make sure that we match the ballots that a state believes they're sending out to what actually gets sent out, right? And so all the state gives us is a list of here are the voters that are supposed to get ballots and here are the ballots. We then compare the two, make sure that the ballots that are supposed to be sent get sent. You know, if Maryland had followed that, they probably wouldn't be in the problem they're in today. So it is a much more efficient, a much more effective way to make sure that states, I would think that states would want the information to ensure that the ballots that they think are sending out are the ballots that are actually being sent out.
7: Well, they do know what they're dropping mail. I think they can understand that. They think if they put an address with their voter rolls on a piece of mail for a ballot and give it to you, they do expect you're actually going to deliver it. You don't have to say, we want all of your information. We want that information in our control. You mentioned Maryland. I think that was a printing error. This regulation wouldn't have done nothing to fix what happened in Maryland. The states control their own elections. That's pretty clear in the Constitution. And an effort by this administration to nationalize elections and have the federal government having this information is incredibly dangerous precedent. You can imagine sharing this information with the Department of Homeland Security and using these lists for a variety of nefarious purposes. We need to protect the integrity of the voting rolls. We need to protect the separation of elections from federal government and ensure that our state and local governments are the one administering their own elections. That's what this is about.
1: What do you think of that? We're asking about your confidence level in U.S. elections. Do you believe that they will be run fairly in the midterms? Here is Gene in Benton Harbor, Michigan, Democrat. Hi, Gene.
9: Good morning.
1: Morning.
9: This thing kind of comes down to illegal voting. People aren't legal to vote and these kind of things. And there's all this voter fraud. Now, I'd like to have you look up what the Heritage Foundation has found in voter fraud. Because, you know, the Heritage Foundation has basically put all six of those Supreme Court justices on that Supreme Court. And I know they've done a deal on voter fraud, and I think they found, like, minuscule amounts. And I think this might satisfy some of these Republicans if it comes right from the source, the Heritage Foundation, because they've been pushing for, God, as long as I can ever remember, for the conservative side. They never, you know, on what you might call the liberal side, I guess. I don't really see liberalism in Democrats, but that's where it's at. I don't know. You got the board in front of you. If you punch some letters, maybe you can come up with it.
1: Are you talking about their election fraud map?
9: No. I'm talking about they went through all the votes, through all, you know, country, for all the presidential votes at least, and looking for fraud. Voter fraud. And it was a minuscule amount that they have found. Now, it may not have been done, you know, say in the last 2 years or so, but it was done sometime probably since 2020, I would imagine. And like I say, they don't find any fraud. It was like 0.00046% or something.
1: Okay, so Gene, take a look at what I found on the Heritage Foundation. It's called an election fraud map. It says a sampling of proven instances of election fraud. And what you can do is click on the state, and then it will tell you exactly what they found. So here is North Carolina as an example. From 1982 to 2025, there were 123 results that came up. So it is showing here names, and you can read the link and talk about some of them diversion programs, some of them criminal conviction, and then the year. So that is what I found on the Heritage site. David in Los Angeles, California, independent. Good morning, David.
10: Hey, Mimi, how you doing? Mimi, please let me get this information out to your callers because I've heard so much misinformation, I don't even know where to begin. To your caller, Daryl, and that last lady who said you can walk into a place in California and vote. That's just simply not true. I think there's a misunderstanding between registering to vote and voting. You can't just walk into any polling place and vote. You have to first be registered. In order to register to vote in California, and you can prove this by going online to the registrar's website, and you can type in a name and try to type in a Social Security number and see if it'll allow you to register if you type in the wrong number. It won't. It will red flag. So during the voter registration process, your identity is verified using information such as your driver's license, state ID, and your last four. If any of that red flags, you cannot register. In order to, like I said, in order to go into the polling station, you have to be registered. Your name will be on a list. So the system is designed to confirm who you are before you're added to the voter rolls. Number two, this is a very important fact right here. The same goes for mail-in voting. Ballots are not just mailed out willy-nilly. If you look on the envelope, there's a barcode. It's registered. It's tied to that registered voter. Each ballot is tied to a registered voter. They include barcodes, tracking identifiers, and the election officials use these to process them. That's how they process them. They shove them through a computer, and it's verified. You can't just simply photocopy a ballot and send it out. Daryl, I hope you're listening. Let me finish up with this, maybe. People are often asked why you don't have to show a photo ID at the polling place. That's because you have already been registered. Your name is already there. Your address is already there. There are cameras in the polling place. So when the actual voter goes down there, he's being filmed. He's being watched. So it's very, very unlikely that someone is going to go to a polling place, show up, pretend to be you, happen to have your name and address and then vote for you. And even if it does, when a person actually shows up, it's going to red flag that vote. That's why it never happens. Or if it does, it's like you have better chances of winning a lottery. So I just wanted to clear that up. And then finally, let me close with this. Voting is a constitutional right. It's not a privilege. Comparing it to buying cigarettes, alcohol, or flying on a plane, or any of these other nonsensical things that your callers have been saying, it's ridiculous. Voting is a right. It's a constitutional right. Every citizen should be allowed to do it. I love mail-in voting. I sit down at the dinner table after dinner. I go through the ballot. They send them out 30 days before you actually vote. It is the most informed voting I have ever done. Hopefully, your MAGA callers are listening to me. Thank you, Mimi. Thank you, Mimi.
1: Beverly in Idaho, line for Republicans. You're next.
11: Good morning, Mimi. Thank you for taking my call. The last caller from California was 100% absolutely correct about everything he said. If the Save America Act was only about voter ID, that would be one thing. But correct me if I'm wrong. Doesn't it also force every single state to submit its voter registration list to the Department of Homeland Security? This is sharing personal information with the federal government, which I am 100% against.
1: So, no, Beverly, the SAVE Act itself does not. There was an executive order requiring that, and that was struck down by a federal court.
11: Oh, okay. So now SAVE Act is...
1: That is something that the president was trying to do, but currently that is not the requirement.
11: Oh, good. What about the mail-in ballots under the SAVE Act? Is it restricted to just veterans?
1: So the SAVE Act, as it stands now, I don't believe has a provision about mail-in ballots. However, the president has been pushing for that. So there are some things that the president is pushing to have in the SAVE Act, but the version that currently passed the House does not include that for restricting mail-in ballots.
11: Okay. Thank you.
1: All right. And we'll talk to Robert next, a Democrat, Worcester, Massachusetts. Good morning.
12: Good morning. Most people did not do what I did. I fought in the 50s and the 60s for voting rights and civil rights. So I fought for it. And all these people talking now, they never fought for the vote. But I did. Now, here's my thing. Something is going to happen with this election before November. I know that for sure. Donald Trump is setting up this country for something is going to, I believe something going to bad happen before November because of the way he took over the FBI, the CIA, the Supreme Court. And you talk about voting rights. That's the worst thing that could happen to this country, to take people's voting away your rights, especially people that fought like me. I fought, and everybody get more rights than I. Now, here's the number one thing. Donald Trump is a pathological liar. We know that. He has attention deficit disorder. He's a paranoid schizophrenic. And I know that because I worked in mental facilities, and I locked up many people in straitjackets. The man is not mentally stable to be the president of the United States. Thank you.
1: And Philip, a Republican in Georgia, you're the last call.
13: Hello. All these people making, comments about Donald Trump. Well, for most of his life, he was a Democrat. So let me tell you how cheating works. Cheating works by ballot box stuffing. And if you open up a system that allows it, which is mail-in voting and early voting, you're going to get it, either regardless of either side. So, and you can't prove it. After a ballot is run, there's no name on that ballot. So, like, if you have math anomalies about how many people voted or whatnot, you can't prove anything.
1: Wait. Tossed? So, Philip, explain what you mean. So when you say ballot stuffing, tell people what you believe would be happening.
13: I'll take California, for example. California requires no ID to register. None. Right?
1: To register to vote?
13: You don't need it.
1: No. You're talking about to vote or to register? Because we had a caller from Los Angeles that was saying that that's not true, that you do have to, in order to register, you have to show ID.
13: Okay, but you don't need to do, you don't need to prove anything to get it. They already said that in California with illegals getting driver's licenses, and all they could do now
1: so,
13: is doing
1: so they would get a driver's license, but it would not be a real ID. So they would not be able to register with that driver's license. There's a difference, right? So you can get a permission to drive, but it's not considered real ID.
13: Okay. The other way is to harvest ballots, which usually that's how you ballot box stuff. You can go harvest ballots from people who are citizens of the state, but they didn't actually vote. You're just getting their name and running that ballot. They were doing that in Florida really bad until the state put a stop to it. And then early voting. So election day in the Constitution is only on Tuesday. So in order to vote before, you're to be absentee, you had to get your vote in by a certain date so it could be counted on election day. And then after election day, nothing was counted anymore because it was over. Election day isn't Wednesday, Thursday, or Friday. It's Tuesday. That's it. So if the counting usually stopped, depending on the state, at a certain time of day.
1: Yes, that's correct. That depends on the state, Philip. But we're out of time for this segment. More to come. In about a half an hour, we'll have a conversation with Amy Howe of SCOTUS Blog on the decisions handed down by the Supreme Court yesterday and a preview of the big decisions yet to come. But first, after the break, we'll break down the week at the White House with Washington Times White House reporter Jeff Mordack. We'll be right back.

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11: Welcome back to Washington Journal. We're joined now by Jeff Murdoch. He's White House reporter for the Washington Times. Jeff, welcome.
12: Thank you for having me.
11: So let's start with that meeting between President Trump and Senate Republicans yesterday. What can you tell us about that meeting?
12: Well, it was an extremely contentious meeting. There was a lot of back and forth between the president and the Republicans in the Senate. At one point, he got into a shouting match with Louisiana Senator Bill Cassidy, where Bill Cassidy is extremely frustrated with the president because the president endorsed one of his primary opponents, and then Bill Cassidy lost the primary. So he's angry about that, and also now he's a lame duck with nothing to lose. So he can be more. But I think Bill Cassidy sort of was the fall guy for overall Republican frustration with the president. In the last couple of weeks, the president has really backed the Senate and the House, too, Republicans into supporting some unpopular positions. For example, he's been pushing for partial funding for the ballroom. That's an issue. The ballroom seems to be unpopular when it gets pulled across the country. He has asked the Republicans to reverse the War Powers Act vote, which basically reverses his ability to, which then means he can continue with the Iran war without having to notify Congress. The Iran war is extremely unpopular. He's told them not to confirm Jay Clayton. That has also been a problem because Bill Pult, who is currently as National Intelligence Director, he has been extremely unpopular, even among Republicans. These are three unpopular positions, and they're the positions that the Republicans are having themselves defend and talk about at a time when midterms are right around the corner. We're in mid-June, midterms are November, and they want to talk about affordability. They want to have legislative wins. As you know, the president abruptly scuttled a signing ceremony to sign a bipartisan housing bill, which would have given the Republicans a lot. It would have given them video clips of them with the president talking about this law that they were going to sign, how it was going to reduce the cost of housing, bring the affordability cost of living message to the Republican Party. And the Republicans are so desperate to talk about cost of living issues, affordability issues, and the president seems like he wants to talk about anything but that.
11: So on that housing bipartisan bill that was canceled, the signing was canceled,
12: correct,
11: at least. So there's not going to be video, apparently, right now. Where does it stand now? Will it become law by default?
12: Well, I've asked the White House, and other reporters have asked the White House, whether the president wants to veto it or not, and the White House won't say. So what happens now is House Speaker Johnson can send it to the White House. And under the rules, if the president takes no action in 10 days, it does become law. So if the president decides not to do anything, then the housing law, and there's some measures in there. It would ban some large investors from owning housing. It removes some regulations that would make cost of housing
11: easier to construct. Which the president was in favor of.
12: Exactly.
11: So it's not that he doesn't like this law.
12: No, he very much supports it. And he has signaled for a long time what this comes back to, which is something we need to talk about is the Save America Voting ID Act. And the president is basically holding everything up to get the Save America Act passed because he believes that's the most important thing. Keep in mind, the president truly believes that the 2020 election was stolen from him. He's very worried that that he's going to have the same issue in 2026. He's repeatedly referred to what's happened in California with Spencer Pratt as an example of voter fraud. He has not unveiled a lot of evidence for that, but he clearly seems to maintain that. And he feels that this bill is so important that he's willing to hold everything up, including FISA, which is another tentacle we haven't really gotten into yet, the Section 702, which is a key national security component that allows the intelligence agencies to monitor overseas conversations of overseas individuals suspected of wrongdoing. Everybody on both sides believe letting 702 lapse could be a national security nightmare. The president is still willing to not do anything on that until they get the Save America
11: Act. Even though he's the one that really needs that intelligence, it's not Congress.
12: Right. 90% of the president's daily intelligence briefings is based on what comes out of FISA and what comes out of Section 702. The other part of this that I think is kind of interesting is he's also willing, as I said, his national intelligence director, his temporary national intelligence director, Bill Polte, is unpopular with Republicans as well as Democrats. Now, Democrats are really the ones that are fighting, and they don't want to renew FISA in Section 702 until he's out of there. But also the Republicans don't want to have to defend Bill Polte because, one, he has a reputation of using his positions for going after the president's enemies. He does not have the national security experience that people typically in this position have.
11: He doesn't have any
12: national security
11: or intelligence experience.
12: Yes. And and that is a position that the Republicans don't want to defend. And again, as I said at the outset, the Republicans want to come back. All the Republicans want to talk about for the next couple of months is affordability, cost of living, what they're doing. And while they're on their heels talking about the ballroom, talking about Bill Polte, talking about the Iran war, the Democrats are out there running on affordability and how to use the government to reduce costs. And I think, you know, that's why we saw the Democrats do so well in this week's primaries.
11: If you've got a question for Jeff Murdoch, Washington Times reporter, you can go ahead and start calling in now. Republicans are on 202-748-8001, Democrats 202-748-8000, and Independents 202-748-8002 on Save America Act. Where does that stand right now? Leader Thune has been saying we don't have the votes in the Senate.
12: That's exactly right. They don't have the votes. And if they don't have the votes in the Senate, there really isn't much they can do. And you see Anna Paulina Luna holding up House until the House can kind of maybe try and tweak it or send something up to the Senate that the Senate might find a little more appealing. But the votes simply aren't there. And the president's willing to blow everything up to get the Save America Act. And this is almost creating a standoff. I mean, he's holding everything hostage. He's holding the housing bill hostage. He's holding Jay Clayton hostage. He's holding all of the stuff all of his agenda that he wants to advance hostage to get this. And if the votes aren't there, I'm not sure what he's going to do. So at some point, something's going to have to come to a head here.
11: And he has said after meeting with Speaker of the House, Mike Johnson, that the Freedom Caucus should stop their hold on the House floor and stop grandstanding, in his words.
12: That's exactly right. And he's also talked about trying to remove the filibuster and having the Senate work on that, which would allow them to pass whatever they want without some of the procedures. But the problem with that is the president's going to, when a Democrat gets in, then the Democrats can do whatever they want. I understand the president wants this to get his agenda through, but the Republicans at least have enough foresight to see they do this now. A Democrat gets elected president, they're really going to regret doing this.
11: Let's talk about the Iran war, because a lot of that contention in that meeting with Senate Republicans was surrounding getting answers on the Iran war. Did they get any more clarity from the president?
12: Well, Bill Cassidy is one of the, again, was one of the leading critics who said that he would not change his vote on the War Powers Act unless he got a briefing from the White House. Now, they did bring him out to the White House. He got a briefing from Vance and I believe Rubio. And they did talk to him and give him a briefing. But again, this is an unpopular war. It's a war that's causing inflation. It's a war that is causing gas prices to go up. It's a war that's hurting the president's agenda on cost of living issues. And the Republicans really have to try to go out and, again, defend this war. And they're really trying to get this wrapped up and try to put this in the rearview mirror. And I thought it was kind of interesting when the president was in Allentown this week. He only touched briefly on the Iran war, but he talked about a lot of other issues, which is another problem. They keep sending the president out. You know, the White House said at the beginning of the year, our midterm message is going to be affordability. It's going to be cost of living. And we're going to send the president out once a week for rallies. And it has not been even close to that. He had a rally this week in Allentown, Pennsylvania. That was his first rally in 2 weeks. 2 weeks ago, he went to Wisconsin to talk about farmers. But he spent a lot of that time with the farmers talking about the reflecting pool, what the Democrats are doing in Washington, issues that don't really resonate outside the Beltway. The reflecting pool is a great example. The president talks about that a lot. But outside of the Beltway, I don't know that anybody cares one way or the other about the reflecting pool.
11: So on the War Powers Act, I mean, we're way past the deadlines on that. The Senate had voted to limit the president's power and then switched on that? What's going on?
12: That's correct. After the president went and basically berated the Republicans in Congress for not for siding with the Democrats, you had four Republicans switch their vote and then revoke the War Powers Act. But honestly, you know, with the War Powers Act, there's really no mechanism to enforce it. I know people say, you know, a lot of people debate whether or not they're really even, if it's even constitutional for the president to have to notify Congress before military action. So all of this is largely symbolic.
11: All right, let's take calls now. Teresa, Chicago, Illinois. Democrat, you're on with Jeff Mordock.
13: Thank you so much. Yes, I would like to politely disagree with the with your guest this morning, because I feel the president does know that the election was not stolen. However, he's a mastermind manipulator and continues to lie to the American public daily. We know that it's been it's through fact finding that's been found true. And he just is, I really think he's mentally insane. However, he doesn't come across that way to so much of the American public, which is really disheartening. And just one other quick comment is, recently when President Obama, when his center was, you know, seen nationwide, his opening, there was a caller that called and was so derogatory towards the sculpture of his center. And I just thought that was so sad, because I think it's a beautiful building and it's going to draw so many people in. And, you know, those of us who love Obama really appreciate the fact that it's in Chicago. And thank you for taking time to talk to me.
11: All right, Teresa. On the election.
12: Just to address her first point, there has not been a lot of widespread evidence of voter fraud. I mean, even the president's own attorney general from his first term, Bill Barr, looked heavily into voter fraud at that time when the president was claiming it. There was not a lot of evidence.
11: A lot of people have looked into voter fraud.
12: Yes. And, you know, I think before I came out during the segment, somebody referenced the Heritage Map. Even that, you know, which is a pro-Trump think tank, even that had very few instances of voter fraud.
11: So you still believe that he believes, or can we not? I mean,
12: we can't get in the president's head. I mean, he seems like he does, but I'm not in his head. I don't know.
11: On the Republican line in Florida, Ken, good morning.
14: Yes, good morning. There's so much going on here, it's almost hard to start somewhere. But I view Trump and MAGA as nothing but a colossal criminal enterprise that is not only ripping off all taxpayers in the country, Republican, Democrat, independent, apolitical. I mean, we're just getting ripped off. But he's also blackmailing every country on the planet. Nobody trusts the United States anymore. I'm having a difficult time myself as a veteran to understand what the heck is going on here. But in regards to this upcoming midterm elections, I believe it's going to be one of the most consequential elections that this country has ever had. I'm a little doubtful that it's actually going to happen.
11: Will you be voting, Ken?
14: Absolutely.
11: And will you be voting for a Democrat, even though you're a Republican?
14: I'm going to go down my ballot, and anywhere there's a Dem versus a rep name, it's all going to be Democrat.
11: And why do you think that the election won't even happen?
14: Because he's kind of broadcast that a few times already. I do believe that between Trump and MAGA, and MAGA I mean Trump, Vance, Miller particularly, vote, several others, all of his enablers, too many of which are in the Republican Party in Congress right now, but also down here in Florida, you know, there's a lot of MAGA people down here. The whole thing is a criminal enterprise, and unfortunately, Trump has made too many of our otherwise respected law enforcement agencies complicit in that enterprise. He's now even making our military complicit in that criminal enterprise.
11: All right. So, Ken, we got to get a response. Is there something specific you want to ask Jeff Murdoch?
14: I wouldn't mind his comments on what he might think about whether this election is even going to take place.
11: All right. Let's get an answer to that.
12: First of all, thank him for his service because he is a veteran and that's important. I don't, you know, we've heard this all the time. Oh, the president's going to, and we've heard this back since 2016. We've had elections since then. I just, you know, we've talked. I saw Mark Wayne Mullen when he was testifying that was asked about ISET voting centers, polling stations during the midterms. His response was that they're not deploying them, which has been something people have talked about, that they're not going to deploy ICE to polling centers. But people don't realize that, you know, Customs and Border Patrol, Immigration and Customs Enforcement have rapid response teams like any other law enforcement agency, like SWAT teams, and that if there is a problem, they will deploy them. But he seemed very strong about not putting them there unless there is an emergency.
11: Hector in San Diego, California, Democrat, go ahead. Hector in San Diego.
15: Yes, good morning.
11: Morning.
15: Yeah, this is, yeah, I got a question for him. You know, I want to know, you know, you maybe can tell us to everyone listening to the TV right now, the news, you know, one thing to, what did they can tell us? One thing Trump doing good for American people, one thing when he take it office, because right now, I don't see anything, nothing good for us. And he forgot. He worked for the people. He no worry, you know, for like looking good on TV, going lying and everything.
12: Well, the president has some tangible economic wins he can promote. Employment is up, and it seems like every month the employment numbers seem to defy Wall Street expectations. He's exceeding that. Retail sales are up. He's got that. He's been able to, through the Trump RX, lower the cost of some prescription drugs. It's kind of interesting. If you don't have insurance and you go through the Trump RX, it is cheaper and you can save some money. If you have insurance, it's usually cheaper through your insurance. But for people who are uninsured, that does help them. There are some definite tangible victories that the president isn't really talking about them as much. Like I said, you know, he's had some programs that could help farmers, and he goes out to farmers in Wisconsin. He's talking about the reflecting pool. He's got to talk more about this stuff.
11: Why do you think that is?
12: I think because he gets focused on things. I think he tends to get focused in. Also, you know, when he goes, he likes to freewheel at these rallies, and he likes to talk about things off the top of his head. And I don't think
11: he's also said things like, I don't care about the economic situation of Americans. I love the inflation.
12: Yes.
11: What do you make of that?
12: I think with that, I think what he's trying to say is, he's not saying it very articulately, is, well, I love this because it shows that we're working in Iran, we're proving that they can't have, this is the price we have to pay to keep America safe. This is the price we have to pay to keep Iran from having a nuclear weapon. But this was essentially, I mean, this was a war of choice. He's the one who chose to get in there. And he's the one that's, you know, this war is the one that is causing all that to increase. So I don't think it's an argument that's registering with the American people, because Iran has had, you know, we've dealt with Iran for 47 years, and people are looking at their pocketbooks, they're looking at their bank accounts, they're paying $60 for gas, and I don't think that's an argument that's registering with them.
11: On the Republican line, Bothell, Washington, Chris, you're on the air.
16: Hi, thank you for pronouncing Bothell correctly. I call in often, and one of the things I want the guest to focus on is his understanding of why the lawsuit against Dominion was dropped, and my answer would have to do with standing. I think that Americans are called to evolve, rise up, meet the moment, and as for the vandalism that anything that President Trump is going to fix may be subject to, I will rise up, others will rise up, see something, say something has to mean more. A lot of things have been said and seen with the election, so I'll let the guests respond there. I have more to say, but I'll be on the line if he needs any mega voice question.
12: Well, if he's talking about vandalism, he's talking about vandalism with the elections, or he's talking about vandalism with the reflecting pool?
11: You're talking about the reflecting pool, right, Chris?
16: Well, I received two 2020 ballots, for instance, and I consider the way that the system can work be tipped as vandalism, too.
11: Okay.
12: Yeah. I don't want to get into the Dominion lawsuit too much. That was a while ago. I will just say that the Save America Act seems like it's polling very high. It seems like even among Democrats, it seems like it's polling. It does seem like there is widespread support for it. However, the claim that the president has made about widespread voting fraud, it just hasn't been there. It just has not been at the level that he claimed. I mean, there is out there that things can point to, but is it at the level the president insists it is? I don't see the evidence for that.
11: On the independent line, University Place, Washington, Jack, good morning.
17: Good morning. My question basically has to do with, while we were bombing Iran, didn't Donald Trump commit treason by taking the sanctions off Iranian oil, as he also did with the Russian oil? But from my understanding, an act of treason is when you're at war with someone, if you provide aid or comfort of any kind to who you're at war with, that's treason.
11: What do you think, Jeff?
12: Well, you know, treason's such a vague statute, and I'm not going to weigh in on whether or not it is treason, but I will say that I'm somewhat surprised that part of the Memorandum of Understanding in the Path to Peace includes sanctions relief, because this is exactly what the president criticized President Obama for, that, you know, they were sending money to a regime that was corrupt. Now, the president says, well, this is different this time because Iran's going to use that money to buy agriculture from American farmers. Iran says that's not what they're doing. That's not what they're going to do. And I don't know that Iran, which is kind of an agricultural nation to begin with, needs American beef, needs America's soybeans. So we'll see where this kind of plays out with the sanctions relief. But I think it is interesting because that was a key tenet of the JCPOA that President Obama had pushed. And that was one of the parts that President Trump was highly critical of.
11: Another tenet of the JCPOA was international inspections. And the president has said that Iran has agreed to open everything up and inspections. And Iran said, no, we didn't.
12: Oh, that's right. And we're getting completely different answers from the president. We're getting completely different answers from Iran. And poor J.D. Vance is stuck in the middle trying to appease everybody. And that's kind of an interesting thing because, trying to be the face of these negotiations is really a thankless job. But it's one that he jumped at as a way to sort of define himself coming into 2028. He's losing a lot of ground to Marco Rubio, especially after their performances in the White House briefing room. And what you've got now is Vance being out there. He's being undercut by the president, who will trash, to use J.D. Vance's term, trash talk on Truth Social against Iran, which then frustrates Iran during these negotiations. And Marco Rubio took the easier job, which is selling the Iran agreement to the Middle Eastern allies, which gives him an opportunity to bona fide, not that he needs it, he's already Secretary of State, his foreign policy creds with a much easier job.
11: Dayton, Ohio is next. Democrat M, you're on the air.
18: Yes, I have a couple questions. On the lawsuit that Trump had against IRS, the second part of that where his him and his family and all their corporations and his friends are all excluded from IRS coming back on them for past paid non-taxes or tax paid taxes. Is anybody fighting that, or have they keep bringing that back up? I mean, that is flat wrong, because any other American that would owe taxes, IRS would come after them and make sure that they do pay what they owe. He is no different than anybody else, except he's the president that's trying to make everything go in his favor. So he's ripping us off every way that he can rip us off. He's not helped the American person. And another thing, Kushner, his son-in-law over there, he couldn't even get a clearance in his first presidency. So how is he over there doing anything for us? And Vance is just doing anything that the Trump president wants him to say. And Johnson stinks.
11: Okay. So, so first, she asked about immunity from IRS audits.
12: Yes, that is. And she asked what the outrage is. And the outrage has not been there because everybody's been so focused on the anti-weaponization fund that came out of that settlement, which is sort of on hold and sort of that's on hold. But nobody's really officially pulled the plug on that. And the White House is now looking for another way to resurrect that in a way that might be more friendly. I don't see how they come up with that.
11: But the other part of it is immunity from future IRS audits.
12: That is correct, yes.
11: For him, his businesses, and his family.
12: Yes, and they have argued for a long time that they are unfair and that they have been unfairly picked on, and that this has been, all of this has been basically a partisan witch hunt, and that's what they've been looking to protect themselves from.
11: And do you know anything about Jared Kushner not being able to get a security clearance?
12: I know in the first administration, this was a very long time ago, his security clearance took a while to get approved. I don't know if it ever did because it had taken so long. It just happened. I mean, we're talking 8 years ago. I'm just trying to remember what the details were.
11: All right, let's talk to Ron next. Dunlap, Tennessee Republican. Go ahead, Ron.
19: Hi, Mimi. Thanks for taking my call. Let's talk about vote harvesting in California. And this is the reason they don't want to clean up the voter rolls. They're going down to Skid Row, and they're paying them with cigarettes and a couple bucks to sign a form. And, we just watched Spencer Pratt. You know, they don't have voting day. They have voting 2 months, the month before and then the vote counting afterwards.
11: One second, Ron. Let me just ask on that. Is it legal to pay people to register to vote?
12: No, it's not legal.
11: It's not legal. Okay. Go ahead.

Supreme Court yesterday. Both big wins for the Trump White House. But first, it's Amy Howe of SCOTUS Blog on yesterday's rulings, plus a preview of the big decisions yet to come on presidential powers, elections, and birthright citizenship. We'll be right back.

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2: 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Reverend and Georgia Democratic Senator Raphael Warnock sits down with theologians at the Washington National Cathedral to talk about his new book, The Crooked Places Made Straight, and his work as pastor of Ebenezer Baptist Church in Atlanta. At 1:30 p.m. Eastern, we take you to Gaithersburg, Maryland for the city's annual book festival. This year, authors discuss the Justice Department, myths of the American West, Mary Todd Lincoln, and more. And at 8:15 p.m. Eastern, U.S. District Judge Roy Altman takes a critical look at the charges of apartheid and genocide that have been leveled at the government of Israel in his book, Israel on Trial. 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
3: Joining us now to talk about Supreme Court decisions that came down yesterday is Amy Howe, co-founder and reporter at SCOTUS Blog. Amy, welcome.
4: Thanks for having me on.
3: So let's get into the cases. One of the ones that came down was the one about asylum seekers at the border. Tell us about that one.
4: Yes. So this was a challenge to a policy that was adopted initially in 2016. And then it actually was rescinded in 2021, but it was a policy called metering, in which the administration, immigration officials would actually stop people at the U.S.-Mexico border before they could reach the border. And asylum seekers argued that that was a violation of federal immigration law, which allows people who are arriving in the United States to seek asylum. And the Supreme Court, by a vote of 6-3, held that people who are not quite at the U.S. border with Mexico are not arriving in the United States and therefore not entitled to seek asylum.
3: So let's read the opinion.

0: opinion, a part of the opinion, the majority opinion from Samuel Alito. This is what he said. He said, this case presents a straightforward question, whether an alien who seeks to enter the United States from Mexico, quote, arrives in the United States when he or she is still in Mexico. In ordinary speech, no one would say that a person arrives in a place, for example, a house, city, or country, before the person enters that place. The context in which the phrase arrives in the United States is used in the immigration statutes at issue here supports an ordinary meaning reading. So does the presumption against extraterritoriality. We therefore reverse. So that means that you can physically bar somebody from entering in the United States and then say they can't claim asylum because they're not in the United States.
1: That's right. That's right. And so Justice Alito, as the quote that you read, indicates, said that this is the ordinary meaning of the phrase arrives in. Justice Sonia Sotomayor wrote for the dissenting three Democratic appointees, and she said, you know, the ordinary meaning of arrives in is not what Justice Alito said. She used her own example. Justice Alito had said, you know, if a football player is tackled at the one-yard line, nobody says that he arrives in the end zone. And Justice Sonia Sotomayor, talking about, you know, someone who lands at Reagan National Airport, right outside Washington, D.C., which is actually in Virginia, if you land at the Reagan National Airport, you call your friends and you say, I've arrived in Washington, D.C., and everyone would agree with that, even though you're actually in Virginia.
0: So is this where she read the dissent out loud and then he responded? There was like some drama.
1: Yes.
0: Tell us about that.
1: By Supreme Court standards, this was high drama. So normally what happens in the courtroom is that the justice who has the majority opinion reads a summary of his or her opinion from the bench. And every once in a while, a justice will read his or her dissenting opinion from the bench. And it doesn't happen that often. It only happened once yesterday, even though there were, you know, several 6-3 opinions. And it's a sign of how strongly that justice feels about the views in their dissent. So Justice Alito read his opinion from the bench in this case. Justice Sonia Sotomayor then read a long summary of her dissent from the bench. And something that is pretty remarkable, nobody can remember exactly when this has happened in the past, Justice Alito offered essentially a rebuttal to Justice Sotomayor's dissent. He said, you know, there's a lot that I would have added in my summary of the opinion if I'd known that she was going to be reading this much from her dissent. And, you know, he noted, for example, that there were this was a policy that was actually adopted under the Obama administration and then carried over into the Trump administration. He argued that it was adopted to deal with these surges of asylum seekers at the U.S.-Mexico border in an orderly and humane manner. But it was really, again, as I said, high drama by Supreme Court standards.
0: So does this set the stage, Amy, for the asylum system to be completely shut down? Because if you can physically bar anybody from coming into the United States, nobody really can claim asylum. Isn't that right?
1: Yeah, I mean, that is essentially one of the arguments that people are making. And certainly this is a policy that has been rescinded. It's not in force right now, but one of the arguments that the challengers made was that they could revive this at any point. And certainly it's something that the Trump administration or some future administration could revive.
0: There are a couple other cases. So one of them deals with Syrians and Haitians that are under temporary protected status.
1: So the temporary protected status program is a program that was adopted by Congress, enacted as part of federal immigration law several decades ago, and it allows people to remain in the United States and work here if the administration designates their country as somewhere to which it wouldn't be safe for them to return, either for political reasons or because of natural disaster. So, for example, the earthquake in Haiti. In the case of Syria, it was the dictatorship of Bashar al-Assad. And since the Trump administration took office last year, it has rescinded many of those designations. It's something that initially you designate a country for 6 months, but then those designations can be extended over and over again. And so when the then Secretary of Homeland Security, Kristi Noem, terminated the designations for Haiti, Syria, and a variety of other countries, including Venezuela, which had the major earthquakes this week. And Haitian and Syrian beneficiaries of the TPS program went to court and they argued that the way in which Secretary Noem had terminated, made the decision to terminate their designations for Haiti and Syria, wasn't in compliance with the federal law creating the TPS program. And the lower courts agreed with them. The Trump administration came to the Supreme Court, and yesterday the Supreme Court ruled that under the federal law governing the TPS program, as a general rule, courts can't review lawsuits about the designations or the terminations at all. And then there was a claim by the Haitian TPS beneficiaries that Secretary Noem's decision to terminate with Haiti specifically was based on essentially racial discrimination or animus towards Haitians because of their race. And they pointed to, for example, some of the baseless claims that President Donald Trump made about Haitians in Springfield, Ohio, eating pets belonging to the residents there. And they said that that demonstrated the racial animus towards Haitians. And Justice Alito, in his opinion, said that even if courts can review those kinds of claims, those are constitutional claims, not process claims, that those kinds of those were not overtly racial statements, but instead that they were just kind of exemplified the heated rhetoric of politics today.
0: If you'd like to join our conversation with Amy Howe on the Supreme Court decisions, go ahead and start calling in now. Republicans are on 202-748-8001, Democrats 202-748-8000, and Independents 202-748-8002, and we'll get to that shortly. There is also a concealed carry case in Hawaii on carrying a weapon on private property.
1: Yes. Yeah, so the normal rule in most states is that you can carry, if you have a license to carry a gun, you can carry that gun, you know, basically anywhere on private property, unless the, you know, a shopping mall, a grocery store, unless the owners of that property have put up a sign that say no guns allowed. Hawaii and four other states, California, New York, New Jersey, and Maryland, had sort of flipped that rule and said, even if you have a license to carry a gun legally, you can't bring your gun onto private property unless the owner of that property has specifically given you permission to do so.
0: And written permission.
1: Written permission or posted a sign, but okay. Like, you know, explicitly given you permission. And so several gun owners who live in Maui in Hawaii had gone to court and said, this violates our Second Amendment rights to bear arms. And the Supreme Court yesterday agreed with them once again by a vote of 6-3. Justice Alito once again wrote for the majority. And you know, the Supreme Court in the last several years has said that if states are going or local governments are going to impose restrictions on gun rights, they need to be able to show that back when the Second Amendment was enacted in the late 18th century, there was a similar kind of gun restriction. And it doesn't need to be exactly alike, but there needs to be sort of an analogous gun restriction. And so what Hawaii had offered were restrictions on unauthorized hunting on private property back in the 18th century. And the majority yesterday said that is not close enough for government work, so to speak. And so that Hawaii's law is unconstitutional.
0: One more case before we talk to callers, and that is President Trump's attempts to fire a sitting member of the Federal Reserve Board of Governors, Lisa Cook.
1: Yes. So this is a case that the Supreme Court has not yet decided. You know, the Supreme Court likely will wrap up its term sometime next week. And so we would expect a decision by then. You know, no president has ever tried to fire a member of the Fed Board of Governors. The president can only fire a member of the Fed Board of Governors for cause. The statute doesn't say what that cause means. The president attempted to fire Lisa Cook based on allegations of mortgage fraud, and those are allegations that she strongly disputes. And it was mortgage fraud based that she allegedly committed, according to the president, before she became a member of the Fed. She went to federal court to try to keep her job. The lower courts required the Trump administration to allow her to stay on the job. She's never left her job. The Trump administration came to the Supreme Court asking the justices to put those lower court rulings on hold. It declined to do so. So she has continued to stay in office as part of the Federal Reserve's Board of Governors. And the Supreme Court at the oral argument in January seemed inclined to leave her in place. The Supreme Court has allowed the president, and they're going to rule on this as well, temporarily to fire other heads of multi-member independent agencies like the Federal Trade Commission, the National Labor Relations Board. But it has indicated in some of its writings relating to those cases that the Federal Reserve Board is special. And so it seems likely that she will survive, but we haven't gotten a decision yet.
0: So is she actually being charged with mortgage fraud?
1: She has not been charged with mortgage fraud, as far as I'm aware.
0: So that was just kind of a ruse to give an excuse to fire her?
1: That is part of what there's a lot that's still sort of unclear in her case. You know, she has hotly disputed those allegations.
0: All right, let's talk to callers. We'll start with Quentin in Woodbridge, Virginia, independent. Good morning.
2: Hello, how are you doing this morning?
0: Good.
2: Good. I guess Judge Alito wants everyone to change, I guess everyone who makes a GPS program to change what they say. Because every time I put an address in and I go to that address, before I get out of my car, I'm at that address, it says, you have arrived. So I guess everyone has arrived. So I don't know if he wants to make a change for all the, like a Waze system or Google Maps or whatever system you may use to get you where you're going. I know this is off topic, but it's still a question I had on the SAVE Act. Can you use your real ID to vote? That's all I got. Thank you.
0: Quentin, you can use real ID because that is a photo ID. And in Virginia, okay, you do need to show your photo ID in order to cast a ballot.
2: Okay. So it's still true under the SAVE Act.
0: Yes. Scott in Roseville, California, Democrat. Good morning.
3: Here I am. 3:45. Hey. Perfect timing. So, anyhow, thank you for your time. My question is, did I put my immigrant wife in legal jeopardy? I'm going to have to give you a little bit of backstory on this, and hopefully you've been there the whole episode, so you know the earlier stuff about voter fraud. And when Mimi brought up the list about, you know, felons and whatnot that had voted, that's where my question originates. So, my dad brought back assault rifles from Vietnam, and I had an issue when I was young, and I brandished, so I got a felony. And then I was married at 2014, had a massive brain aneurysm, racquetball size cysts surrounding a 2-millimeter aneurysm, pushing my brain out the back of my head. So, yay, disability. But when we got married, we did the 10 grand or so down at Sacramento County. I'm in Roseville. I went ahead and took my mail-in ballot, and this is going to be interesting to a lot of people out there that were earlier in the calls. I said, honey, you're here in the States. We're married now. Who would you like to vote for president? And I kind of steered her in the way of Trump. My first vote ever, now I'm calling Democrat, and I am Democrat, but my first vote ever was Reagan when I was 18.
0: So Scott, just to be clear, that was your ballot or that was her ballot?
3: That was my ballot. So I was totally a convicted felon sending in a vote just saying, hey, honey, welcome to the States, which she always said, being from the Philippines, the land of united mistakes. And apparently she was right based on the way.
0: And she is not an American citizen and not registered to vote, correct?
3: Absolutely she is. She's got her green card. Her child does. My stepdaughter.
0: No, green card is not enough to vote. You have to be an American citizen.
3: Right. But I had my ballot, and I was like, how do you feel?
0: Why don't you just fill it out for me?
3: Because I was a convicted felon already, post-aneurysm. And so I was just like, I was welcoming her to the States and just being a loving husband. And eventually, I divorced her because the aneurysm was too much. I lost my job at Budweiser, Central California.
0: Okay, well, Scott, sorry to hear about all that, but let's get back to Amy Howe. Anything on that?
1: You know, I would not.
0: It's a bit outside your purview.
1: Yeah, exactly, and I would not want to offer legal advice. I'm a retired lawyer, unfortunately.
0: On the Republican line and coming at Georgia, John, you're on the air.
4: like to ask your guest a question and then respond to her answer. Is that okay?
0: Yes. Go right ahead.
4: Okay. Was the asylum law initiated for people to go to legal ports of entry?
0: Asylum. In order to claim asylum, do you have to come in through a legal port of entry?
4: Then why should anyone...
0: No, wait. Let's get an answer. Is that right?
1: You can claim asylum if you are physically present in the United States. And so one of the arguments that the challengers made in this case was that the metering policy would actually create what they called a perverse incentive for people to try to enter the country illegally, because then you could claim asylum once you were in the country.
0: Between ports of entry.
1: Between ports
0: because
1: of entry.
0: Because once you're in, you're in.
1: Right.
0: They don't ask you, how did you get in?
1: Yes, and that was also one of the arguments that the challengers made in discussing why the phrase arrive in doesn't mean that you physically have to be present in the United States, because the statute allows you to claim asylum when you arrive in the United States or you are physically present in the United States. And they said, if you have to be in the United States to arrive in the United States, then what does the phrase physically present mean?
0: So, John, did you have a follow-up to that?
4: Yes. Okay. So President Obama used the same law. Is that correct?
1: That is correct.
4: To come in? Okay. So why should people complain about it now? I don't understand. Also, the temporary protected status patients started in 2010, 16 years ago. What is temporary after 16 years?
1: I think that is one of the arguments that has been made. And, Doris Meissner, who will be on here next, will acknowledge that it is intended to be temporary. But, I imagine that she will say, and many people will say, that these conditions in some of these countries and do not stop after 6 months or 18 months, that conditions in Haiti or Venezuela are still quite bleak.
0: Let's talk to Max in Culpeper, Virginia. Independent, you're on with Amy Howe.
5: Hey, Amy, how are you doing?
1: Hi, good to talk to you.
5: It's good to talk to you. I know when you're on every, when I see you on, I just be, cause you just challenge people. And I love it, how you challenge people. But, my thing is this, the Supreme KKK Court, it's amazing how they, it's kind of crazy how they, you don't want brown people to come to America, but Trump can just put things in to allow white South Africans to come in, and it's no problem. And it's the laws that the things that they do and the things that they have passed, it's like past crazy. It's like bat boop crazy. It just amazes me that nobody seems to notice that it's just like a KKK court.
0: What do you think?
1: I mean, I've seen a couple of news articles about how the majority of the refugees who've been admitted recently have been white South Africans. I do think that the media has paid some attention to that.
0: Are you expecting any retirements this term? Or coming up?
1: I mean, it's so hard to say. Jan Crawford of CBS, who's very well-sourced, has said that Justice Samuel Alito does not plan to retire. This is normally the season in which some of the justices have announced their retirement. Justice Anthony Kennedy and Justice Sandra Day O'Connor both announced their retirements after the Supreme Court had issued all of their decisions for the term. So, we could know in the next week or so. Usually the expectation, if you're going to plan your retirement, you announce in sort of late June or early July to give the president time to nominate a successor, and then the Senate can hold hearings, and then they can have a replacement on the bench when the term starts again on the first Monday in October. So if there is a retirement, I would expect it to happen soon.
0: Well, speaking of giving their decisions, everybody's been waiting for birthright citizenship to come down. So we were sitting here waiting for it yesterday,
1: yes.
0: And it didn't happen. How do they decide what they're going to be deciding on and when? Like, how do they know, like, when do they actually release the decision?
1: Yeah, so, I mean, the conventional wisdom is they release them when they're ready. And so sometimes you get, you know, with the tariffs decision, you know, you have sort of a random day in February when they're ready. At this point in the year, sometimes it's hard to know whether they're, you know, they're ready or they are trying to spread them out a little bit so that they're not hitting the reporters with, you know, eight decisions at once. But something like the birthright citizenship decision, the decision on trans athletes, the decision in the Lisa Cook case or the Rebecca Slaughter case, which is whether or not the president can fire a commissioner on the Federal Trade Commission. You know, the justices have been writing a lot of separate opinions. So, you know, you usually have, you always have a majority opinion what the court decides. You know, you often will have, especially with the court these days in high profile decisions, a dissent. But sometimes you have multiple dissents. You may have concurring opinions, justices who want to say they're a little bit of an extra piece. And it wouldn't be surprising if a lot of these decisions have a lot of moving parts. And what happens is, you know, they're trying to finalize them. And so, you know, I've heard these stories about the dissent adds something to its opinion. And so then the majority has to add a footnote to respond to the dissent. And then the dissent adds something else. And there's a little bit of a back and forth to get the last word in.
0: So what are you expecting on birthright citizenship?
1: You know, so the conventional wisdom, and I think it's right, is that the Supreme Court will strike down the president's executive order restricting birthright citizenship. You know, I think the question is what the vote will be. Will it be 7-2, 6-3, 8-1? But it seemed after the oral argument that the Supreme Court was likely to strike it down.
0: Anthony's a Republican in Huntington, New York. Good morning, Anthony.
6: Good morning. Thank you for taking my call. So I'm just curious, you know, over the last couple of months, we've definitely seen some rulings that have been in favor of a more originalist and broad Second Amendment reading with the habitual users and now, of course, with the vampire rule in Hawaii. Do you think that especially some of these conservative justices are seeing kind of the end of their tenure on the court that we might see more robust originalist rulings on the Second Amendment that might continue to, you know, broaden that right?
1: I do think that's possible. I think that we'll know a little bit more in the next couple of days. Since the fall, the Supreme Court has had a whole bunch of petitions for review asking the justices to weigh in on the constitutionality of other gun rights restrictions, on the constitutionality of state laws that restrict AR-15s, large capacity magazines, and then some of the laws restricting gun rights for people who've been convicted of felonies. And they haven't acted on these petitions for review. We don't know why they haven't acted on them. And so they could act on some of these petitions as well, which, depending on what they do, could give them another opportunity to weigh in.
0: Karen is next in Pennsylvania, Democrat. Good morning, Karen.
7: Yeah, good morning. I'm wanting maybe some clarification, and I really appreciate your guest on the ruling that Samuel Alito and then Justice Sotomayor went back and forth on. Particularly, we're talking about people that are at the border that are seeking refuge to our country, and Samuel Alito is saying that they have no due process right. And I'm thinking about going back to the Second World War when we had, you know, people escaping from Hitler's, tyranny that we wouldn't let people into this country. So is it a question more of the process or is it simply saying that no, whoever is there, they have no rights to seek asylum? And if you can maybe expand or clarify that for me, I'll hang up. Thank you.
1: Sure. I think that's a great question, and it brings up a point that I didn't have a chance to get into. So, you know, this was really involved the statute, the federal immigration law that gives you the right to seek asylum when you are arriving in the United States. But one of the arguments that the challengers in this case had made was that if you read the statute arriving in to require people to be in the United States, it would also conflict with the U.S.'s obligations under international humanitarian law, international conventions, and then something called the Refugee Act of 1980, which Congress enacted to sort of implement those obligations under international humanitarian law, which includes an obligation not to return refugees to places where they will be persecuted because of their race, their religion, or their nationality. And Justice Sonia Sotomayor really expounded on this in her dissent, talking, as the caller suggested, about the example of the MS St. Louis, which was a ship filled with 900 Jewish refugees from Europe that came first to Cuba and then to the United States seeking to flee Germany, and Cuba didn't take them. The United States didn't take them. I believe Canada didn't take them. The ship wound up going back to Europe, and many of those people died in the Holocaust. And so,
0: 250 of them were put to death. But,
1: yes, and so, you know, part of the Refugee Convention was sort of a never again, and Justice Sonia Sotomayor said this really conflicts directly with our obligations under international humanitarian law. Justice Alito addressed this briefly, and he said, in essence, you know, they're not in the United States. Our obligations start when they're in the United States.
0: Here's Robert in Washington, D.C., Independent Line. Hi, Robert.
8: Hey, thank you. Thanks for taking my call. I got a very unique one for you here. Now, I'm 61. I'm a third generation native Washingtonian, born here in Washington, D.C. And 1983, I went to college, and in registering for classes, that I was told by the counselor that I was not a United States citizen because I'm born in Washington, D.C., and that it is a district, and that those that are born within D.C. are considered as residents. So my counselor said, well, look, said, we can't let you into school. This is at University of New Mexico in Albuquerque. And so she said, well, look, she said, well, you have to register to get your state citizenship. And so I said, well, what does that mean? She said, but we can't let you into school, and we can only take you in only on good faith. But now this is what you need to do. I said, okay. So I listened. So she said, well, first of all, said you have to, first of all, register to vote. Number two, you have to go to the police station and pull your records so that make sure that you're not bringing a felony into the state. Number three, you had to go to a doctor to make sure you're not bringing a disease into the state. Number four, you have to register for a job. And number five, you could not leave the state for 1 year. And you will be considered only as a resident. Now, 40 years later, now that I have now what is called United States citizenship by way of, because now I would be considered as a citizen of New Mexico. But now that I'm living in D.C., but now that my vote would count. But now votes in D.C., no vote has ever counted in D.C. because it is a district.
0: You know anything about that, Amy?
1: No. I mean, I'm so sorry that happened to you, but I think that the counselor was just very, very mistaken. Both of my children are native Washingtonians, and they have U.S. passports. So I think the counselor was very mistaken, and I'm so sorry.
9: And WCSPFM Washington.
0: When are we expecting the next decisions?
1: Next decisions are Monday. That will not be the last day of the Supreme Court's term. There's a very sort of tradition where the Chief Justice announces when it will be the last day, and he has not done that yet.
0: And we don't know what's going to be announced or how many are going to be announced. They're just going to surprise us.
1: There's always suspense.
0: Okay. High drama. That's Amy Howe, co-founder and reporter at SCOTUS Blog. You can find more at SCOTUSBlog.com. Thanks so much, Amy.
1: Thanks for having me.
0: Coming up next, more on those two big immigration decisions from the Supreme Court yesterday with Doris Meissner of the Migration Policy Institute. That's coming up next.

0: You look back on what you've achieved in your life. What makes you the happiest of what you've achieved so far?
1: This interview is the absolute apex.
0: Leaders seem to like to wear wigs. How come he didn't have a wig? President Trump said, I made a mistake the first time. I should have given it to you the first time.
2: That isn't what he said.
0: Your first book was called A Time to Kill. Right. How many publishers turned that down?
3: Well, all of them.
0: It's very rare to see Donald Trump laugh.
4: He doesn't like to smile, but he has what they call the stare. How would the stare?
0: When you go to the Oscars, did everybody say, oh, there's the author?
5: All the beautiful people go this way. And then they have another little path in the Oscars where the people like I go.
0: So you wrote a book about somebody who lived with wolves.
2: I interviewed a guy who lived with wolves, yep.
0: And is that safe to do that?
2: Absolutely not.
6: So I know you were not complaining. You were opinionated about the situation, which is why we love you, David.
7: Campaign 2026 is underway, and the stakes couldn't be higher. 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Voters will also decide 36 gubernatorial contests. 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
8: Washington Journal continues.
9: Welcome back to the program. We're joined now by Doris Meissner. She is U.S. Immigration Policy Program Director at the Migration Policy Institute and formerly under the Clinton administration, the Immigration Naturalization Services Commissioner. Doris, welcome to the program.
10: Thank you. Glad to be with you.
9: So first tell us about the Migration Policy Institute and who funds you and your political point of view there.
10: Well, we are a think tank. We are nonpartisan. We are funded. We do not have any government funding. We are funded by a range of philanthropies. We do research. We don't do, we don't offer opinions. We do analysis. We do our opinions based on the analysis and data work that we do. And we have been involved in looking at the range of issues across the immigration policy spectrum for many administrations.
9: And do you have a specific point of view when it comes to immigration policy?
10: Well, in general, we believe that immigration policy is a positive for us as a country. At the same time, we believe it needs to be effectively managed and the rules need to be enforced. But overall, immigration is been a part of our past, it's part of our present, and it's most certainly going to be important to our future because we are now an aging society. We are not replacing ourselves with our native-born population, and immigration is a real source of strength for us as a society because of the skills and motivation that immigrants bring. But we are in a country and in a situation where our immigration laws are woefully out of date, where Congress has not acted for decades to make it possible for our laws to align with realities on the ground. And so immigration has become a more and more contentious issue and much more difficult to manage, because
9: Our laws are not realistic. Well, let's talk about some of those. And there's two cases we want to talk to you about today, Doris. Let's start with the one, Mullen v. Doe, and that is on temporary protected status for specifically for Haitians and Syrians. Can you tell us what impact that will have, what immediate impact that decision will have to, allowing the administration to lift temporary protected status?
10: Well, this is, of the two decisions, this is the one that will have far more immediate consequences. There are about 350,000 Haitians in the country who have been protected under the TPS ruling. There are about 6,000 Syrians who will lose their protection as a result of this decision. But it is also, in terms of the broader issue of temporary protected status, temporary protected status is something that this administration has argued against from the very beginning. Excuse me. And so we'll have to see now how quickly the administration actually moves to implement this decision. But it does mean that people who have been in the country under protection, have work permits, and have been protected from deportation, now lose that status. And that will have some very important consequences in parts of the country where these populations are living.
9: So when you say consequences, that means immediate deportation. So do they have the chance to appeal that, to claim asylum, say?
10: They don't have many options. If they already have outstanding orders of deportation, they can be removed very quickly. If they don't have outstanding orders of deportation, they can try to make an appeal to immigration judges, but there are very few options for these people. Some may be able to claim asylum, but by and large, they are facing very bleak circumstances in terms of any further forms of relief.
9: And in terms of deciding who gets temporary protective status, that is completely, I would assume, under the purview of the whatever administration is in power. So, for instance, with Haiti, you know, there was a devastating earthquake there, and they were given temporary protected status. But that, I mean, that's no longer the case. And so how do you, at what point do you say, well, your status is over now, you can go back?
10: That's, of course, the difficulty with this. You know, the temporary protected status is part of a statutory measure that was enacted in 1990. And so there is a statutory basis for administrations to grant TPS, but it is at the discretion of any administration whether to grant a TPS designation at all and then whether to extend it. And in some of these cases, in the case of Haiti as well as Syria, these TPS actions have been in place for more than a decade. And that's, of course, people who oppose TPS and people who, and the administration having now received this ruling from the Supreme Court, would say that it's a long time in coming, that this is far past temporary, that these protection actions were given, and that they need to end. The difficulty, of course, is that typically the countries that are involved and the nationality groups that are involved in having received TPS, the conditions that led them to, or the conditions that led to the determination of TPS often haven't changed for a long time and may have worsened. And I think certainly in the case of Haiti, although the original reason had to do with a massive earthquake. I mean, there were hundreds of thousands of people killed in that earthquake, but the after effects of it have not disappeared. And in the meantime, political conditions in Haiti have worsened and worsened. So it is very difficult to draw that line between what certainly has been intended statutorily to be temporary, but in reality, it's difficult to find a time when the conditions that brought about the designation in the first place have actually sufficiently resolved themselves.
9: If you'd like to ask a question of our guest, Doris Meissner, you can start calling in now. Our lines are Republicans 202-748-8001, Democrats 202-748-8000, Independents 202-748-8002. We also have a line set aside for immigrants. That number is 202-748-8003. You can use that same line to text us. Doris, I want to read you a portion of the dissent from Justice Kagan. She said this, at this juncture, both sets of plaintiffs ask for only one thing, that they may stay in this country while they continue to litigate their claims. For all the reasons given, they are entitled to that relief and should not instead be consigned to devastating and indeed life-threatening injury. So does this mean, Doris, that those that are, that at least were under temporary protected status and they have some ongoing litigation, they could still be deported in the middle of that?
10: Well, they shouldn't, if that's the case, and in circumstances where that's the case, they should not be deported in the middle of that. But it is also true that this administration, the current administration, has taken a very, very strict view and a very unyielding view about claims for relief, especially based on humanitarian circumstances. So I think that the degree to which people might have some form of relief available to them, lawyers that could help them develop and present those cases, that certainly will be one thing that we will see. But I think we will also see very aggressive attempts by the administration in whatever possible ways can be found to curtail that.
9: And would this then apply to all other countries that are under TPS, or is it just narrowly for Haitians and Syrians?
10: Well, this particular ruling by the Supreme Court is in a case that applies only to Haitians and to Syrians, but it does absolutely establish the broader point that TPS designations can be terminated and that TPS designations that have gone on for more than short periods of time, whatever the circumstances are, they should end because they've stretched beyond meaning the word temporary. And we've heard that specifically stated by the administration in reaction to this case.
9: So Doris, I do want to play that part. Sorry to cut you off. I want to play that part since we have it right here. This is Tom Homan. Borders are reacting to this TPS ruling yesterday.
3: It's the right call. You know, I've been doing this since 1984. TPS has never been temporary. That's why the whole statute exists. Temporarily give people protection while the country's in turmoil or after they suffer a hurricane. But the problem is no administration have had the guts to actually follow that statute. President Trump has the guts to follow the law. So temporary means temporary. When the condition of that country gets better, they need to go home. There are millions of people standing in line, want to be part of the greatest nation on earth. And that goes back to my early point. People say, why you arrest them if they're not criminal for 10 years? Because they cheated the system. They may have been in 10 years, so let's remember, when you enter the country legally, it's a crime, and they're doing that, putting themselves in front of the line while millions of people are taking their tests, doing the background investigation, paying their fees to be part of the greatest nation on earth. So temporary means temporary, and I'm grateful for that decision.
9: Doris, he said that a couple of times. Temporary means temporary. The conditions in their country have improved, and they're cheating the system.
10: Well, as we were just saying, temporary, the degree of elasticity in temporary has been an issue that's been in controversy for quite some while. The notion that conditions have improved is clearly not the case. And that's certainly in the case of both Haitians and Syrians and for many of the other countries on this list. We were, going to be talking about some of the other ones, Afghanistan. Look at the huge earthquake now in Venezuela. Venezuela is another country where there is a TPS. And these are disagreements on the facts as well as disagreements on policy. I think that, if it were the case that the U.S. laws made it possible for people to apply to come into the country who don't already have family here, that would be something else. But our immigration laws, as I said earlier, are highly out of date. And there really are not ways for people to come into the country legally unless they have a family member here or unless they are a refugee. And this particular administration has cut the refugee program out, where there is a very small refugee program right now, and it is only eligibility for white South Africans. So coming as a refugee from abroad is not possible today. And then people who would like to come to the country and for which the country has a reason for immigration, which has to do with the economy and with jobs, there are very limited numbers of visas available, less than 100,000 a year. for that category of people, and they are almost entirely people who are high skilled rather than people across the spectrum of skills where there could be labor market matches. So it's quite disingenuous to say that that people could and should come up in other ways.
9: The other case, Doris, is about asylum and if you need to actually be in the United States or at a port of entry to claim asylum. Can you first give us a little bit of a background on where the asylum laws came from originally in the United States and why we have those?
10: Well, the asylum laws are part of international law regarding refugees, persecution, and refugee resettlement. And those are international treaties and norms and protocols that follow the Second World War. They really date back into the 1950s, and the U.S. has subscribed to and adopted that language and the commitment to international treaties that say that people who are subject to persecution based on five elements: persecution based on race, religion, nationality, political opinion, or membership in a social group. That's the language that is in the international in the treaties, and the U.S. has adopted that as part of U.S. law. Now, typically, our experience until more recently, our experience earlier in the post-World War II period was refugees coming from abroad and selected then to be resettled in the United States. And under those circumstances, when people come under that definition, so much of it had to do with the Cold War era and people escaping communism. And at that time, refugee resettlement of people escaping communism was really viewed and treated as an element of our broader foreign policy opposing communism, so that people who were leaving because of persecution were voting with their feet, and they were basically voting for the democratic values that we uphold and were and are and do have in the past projected around the world. That began to change when people actually arrived physically at U.S. borders claiming asylum. When you claim asylum, it's under the same definition as this refugee definition that I just described, but you are coming to the United States, or you are in the United States, stepping into the United States in order to make that asylum claim. That's a very different difficulty for us as a country, or for any country, because when you're selecting refugees from abroad, you select the people that you're going to admit, and then you admit them. But that doesn't mean you select everybody. Whereas people who are stepping into the United States and are in the United States, some of them are likely eligible for asylum. Many of them are likely not eligible for asylum. And so when those decisions then get made, what happens with the people that are not eligible for asylum? And that's, of course, been the big difficulty in the last, two decades or so, with the large numbers of people that began to come from Central America and other parts of the world, heavily Central America and then further to the south, in our own hemisphere, because our asylum system has just not been equipped with sufficient resources to decide those cases on a timely basis. And that means that if people are waiting for their asylum decision for years, literally years, they will have planted roots in the United States. They may have married a U.S. citizen. They may have had children in the country. That makes it far more difficult if the decision goes against them to actually return them to their home country. And so that's the kind of a paralysis that we're stuck in right now, our inability to make asylum decisions in a reasonable period of time. And a reasonable period of time could be just a couple of months, but it certainly should not be years.
9: All right, let's talk to callers. We'll start on the Republican line, Avery Island, Louisiana. Paul, good morning. You're on with Doris Meissner.
11: Yes, I want to ask a question. I watched C-SPAN, and what did they, one congressman from Maryland said in opposing locals in Washington, D.C., having a right to vote non-citizens in local elections. In fact, that congressman said over 40 states allow non-citizens to vote in local and in some states, state elections. I don't think it's right for me to be equal to a non-citizen and be voting alongside a non-citizen in state and local elections. I'm hoping that they pass a law stating that no one can vote in any election unless you're an American citizen.
9: All right, Paul, it's a little bit off our topic, so we're going to go to Pat in Johnstown, Pennsylvania. Democrat, go ahead, Pat.
12: Good morning, Mimi and Doris. I have a question of the impact of removing Haitians, especially in Florida, from our country, since they do provide the major in-home care for the elderly. What impact is this going to have on our workforce?
10: Well, that's a very important question. It was a workforce question. And you're pointing in particular to a really specific circumstance where Haitians are concerned and the healthcare industry. You know, there was just a short while ago in the Congress a discharge petition that succeeded in the House of Representatives. Now this gets in the weeds, but discharge petitions are highly unusual. What they do is they force the hand of the Speaker to bring an issue to a vote that otherwise he would not want to be voted on. And in the case of Haitians, there was a discharge petition that forced the Congress to vote on exactly this matter. Can Haitians be allowed to stay in the United States? I mean, it won't go anywhere because it doesn't go to the Senate, etc. But the point that I want to make is that the support for that discharge petition came from the healthcare industry, because in healthcare, not only in Florida, but in other parts of the country, home healthcare, as well as nursing home care, heavily a Haitian workforce. I don't know what will happen to that workforce. I don't know what will happen to those employers and those workers now under these circumstances. I mean, there will not be immediate deportations. It takes some time, actually, for deportations to set in. And certainly the administration will hope that the very fact of TPS being withdrawn will lead people on their own to decide to go back to their countries. But I think that in the case of Haiti, that will not be the prevailing reaction just because of the circumstances in Haiti. But for employers in the healthcare system, as you're pointing out, these workers will, they have work permits right now, but those work permits will expire. And that means that their employers are violating the law by continuing to employ them. So,
9: and Doris, I just want to add this to Pat's comment, because this was in the Washington Post, today's Washington Post, the headline, nursing homes, factory owners, and immigrants brace for fallout from Supreme Court ruling. It says that the High Court's decision to strip Haitians and Syrians of their protections from deportation had immediate ripple effects for immigrants and their employers. And it says immigrants began making plans to sell or rent their homes, secure bank accounts, and figure out thorny issues like child custody arrangements. Business owners started calculating how many days they can continue to employ workers whose legal status is set to expire and nursing home leaders warn they would have fewer beds to offer if health aides are forced to leave the country.
10: Well, that does say it all in terms of, and we are just at the beginning now of seeing what the fallout here would be. I mean, I think that this does in its own way really come back around to Congress and to the issue of our laws being not being in sync with the economic realities on the ground. I would not be surprised if we see a real effort politically to have some effort at congressional action that provides some degree of relief driven by employers and by industry, or, you know, sectors of the economy that are affected in the way that you're describing. That would really be the most useful

0: was a huge mistake. It was a huge mistake because black Americans are 40% of the homeless in Los Angeles. Because black Americans have been rolling with the Democratic Party for decades, and we are facing zero median wealth in 2053. I noticed Washington Journal never has the perspective of black Americans' economics. We're always talking about racism. What about our economic position? Okay. And I noticed you have that Peniel Joseph talking about black American history, and he's Haitian American. Okay. This is like absurd how you never get the black American's perspective.
1: Okay. Well, Kathleen, you're giving us that perspective. So why don't we go ahead and have Doris respond to that?
2: Well, I'm not sure. I mean,
1: as far as economically and the impact on black Americans of immigrants being in this country.
2: Right, right. So, you know, the issue of, that's a question of whether it's a race issue or not. All of the data on immigrants and the effect, the economic effect on jobs for immigration and immigrants is that immigrants are complementary rather than competitive with the American workforce. Now, there is some degree of competition, very small percentage, for people who have less than a high school education. But by and large, and particularly now as an aging society, immigrants are complementary in their economic impact to American workers. So the issue of access to jobs, discrimination, training, skills. That is a very important issue for us as a country, but I'm not sure the cause and effect between that and immigration is not a direct effect.
1: Ingrid, Democrat, Pensacola, Florida. Good morning, Ingrid.
3: Good morning. Thank you. Washington Journal. I would like to say that in the early 80s, I was in the Navy in Key West, there was a policy, an administrative policy, that if Cubans, they were coming in by the little boatloads, and if they touched the shore, they could stay. Now, I don't understand why we're picking on Haitians. I don't have anything against either Haitians or Cubans. But why is it that Cubans could stay if they just put their foot on the shore? And by the way, they mostly vote Republican here in Florida. So what's the deal with the Haitians? Why pit the Haitians? Why pick the Haitians?
1: All right. Go ahead, Doris.
2: Well, you know, this has been such a long-standing issue for the United States, and I'm smiling in hearing you talk about being in Key West, because I was in Key West at just that time when one of the original Cuban crises of boats coming to the U.S. took place. This is an anomaly in our laws. Our laws favor Cubans as compared to any other nationality. For all of the rest of our nationality groups, in order to have humanitarian relief under the Refugee Act, you are treated similarly, except for Cubans. Because of the Cuban interest lobby, basically, from Florida, as you have pointed out, there is a statute on our books called the Cuban Adjustment Act, which has never been repealed, and which dates back to the Cuban Revolution, when we offered, again, in an anti-communism period of our history, the opportunity for Cubans to come to the United States to escape the Castro Revolution and the regime. And that Cuban Adjustment Act says that if you get to the United States and are in the country for 1 year, you are eligible to adjust to a green card status. That does not apply to any other nationality group. And so this is baked into our statutes. It has survived.

0: efforts politically to repeal that act, but it stays on the books, and therefore the treatment of the two nationalities as well as Cubans from any other nationality is different. Now, there have been in recent administrations, starting in the Obama administration and held since, a decision not to adjudicate Cuban cases after they've been here for a year. And so it is much less the case now, even though the law is on the books, that there is such a difference. But nonetheless, in our statutory picture, it's a favored nationality.
1: All right. This is James in Hayes, Virginia, Republican line. You're on the air.
2: Good morning. I listened to this asylum seeker thing, and everybody says they don't receive federal benefits. If you look up asylum seekers, they're eligible to receive Social Security and other benefits, asylum seekers, for up to 7 years. We've had people here for 16, 20 years under this status. The second thing I really don't understand, we fought a war in 1865 because of slavery, and the South said they needed cheap labor. 2026, we're making the same argument that we need illegal immigrants because we need cheap labor. That don't even make sense. That is the most ridiculous thing. I mean, these businesses, like you're saying, built their backs on cheap labor, nursing homes, and it's okay.
1: So just to clarify, James, the article I read was about legal. TPS, if you've got TPS, you are legally eligible to work in this country. So they are being employed legally. But let's take up those two points, Doris. The first being that asylum seekers are eligible for federal benefits and Social Security. Is that correct?
0: Well, anybody who's working legally is eligible for Social Security, contributes to the Social Security Fund. And frankly, the contributions that immigrants who are working in the country make to Social Security is partly sustaining the Social Security system, because most of those people will never actually collect their Social Security when they become older. But
1: And why don't they collect if they've put into the system, Doris?
0: Well, because people who are, people who are using a correct Social Security number can collect, but a lot of people who are, this is all the difference between people working legally and illegally. If people are in the country illegally and working because they are either using a false Social Security number or a Social Security number that when they would try to claim it, they would be found ineligible to actually claim it, it is part of the difficulty of administering the Social Security system. But in terms of overall benefits, the benefits that people who are claiming asylum or who have a legal status in the country are part of the welfare reform system that was enacted in 1996. They have very limited access to benefits, and the benefits that they do receive sometimes are because of the fact that in some cases they will have had U.S. citizen children, and those U.S. citizen children, because they are U.S. citizens, have eligibility for typically certain kinds of healthcare access.
1: The second point was about the argument that we need illegal immigrants for cheap labor.
0: Right. I mean, we should not need illegal immigrants. That's the whole problem with our having a system that is not suited to our economy. If we have jobs, which we do, we should have an immigration system that makes it possible for some, not everyone, but for some people to come to the country for employment purposes. But we do not have an immigration system that provides for that. So it is the case that a lot of people who are in the country illegally are able to work and find work because there is work. Now, do employers pay them less? In some cases, there is exploitation, but by and large, These are companies and industries that are on pretty thin margins. If we had laws that made it possible for people to come legally and to be employed in ways that required really strict labor law enforcement, there would not be that same kind of tendency toward cheap labor. But there again, this comes back to the Congress vis-a-vis the market. What's happening now is that the market is working, and there needs to be some much more realistic regulation of that market where foreign-born workers and where job needs can be met.
1: All right, that is Doris Meissner, U.S. Immigration Policy Program Director at the Migration Policy Institute. You can visit migrationpolicy.org for more information. Doris, thanks so much for joining us.
0: Thank you.
1: And coming up, more of your phone calls and open forum. You can start calling in now, share whatever's on your mind. The numbers are Republicans, 202-748-8001. Democrats, 202-748-8000, and Independents, 202-748-8002. We'll be right back.
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19: 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And they're almost perfectly balanced. 28% conservative, 27% liberal or progressive, 41% moderate. 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
1: We're back in its open forum. Looking forward to hearing what is on your mind this morning. We'll go right away to the calls to Gastonia, North Carolina, independent line. ICEBM, is that correct?
21: Yes, ICEBM.
1: Go right ahead.
21: Yeah, I think the confusion with the last caller was that, I can't speak to the lady, right, but I think she's trying to say that all blacks in America aren't quite the same when it comes to immigration. Like, you got blacks like myself that was descendants of slaves. You had blacks that came from other countries. And they're not, I mean, we're the same, but it's a little bit different. So it's a little subtle. You know, I don't expect everybody to understand that, but I understand where she was coming from. Now, I'm calling the open forum because I'm...
1: Did I lose you? You still there? It looks like we might have lost him. Sorry, maybe you can call back. Oh, hit the button. Virginia, Houston, Texas, Republican line. Good morning.
22: Yes, I really wanted to make my statement towards the lady that was just up there on immigration, I guess.
1: Yes.
22: Or that direction. I wanted to say that we complain so much over here, but if you ask the ones that are over here right now from other countries, they would give you the chance that we have in a drop of a bucket. People complain about our country, but other people see it as beautiful. And if people would take more of a, they'd be glad that they live in a country where they have the rights they have and quit complaining so much and try to work with what we have, it would be a better nation. People don't like because they're not rich. Well, we have to have rich, poor, and all to make a country. And when people consider what we do have over here, they should be more thankful. But talking about change, change is not what we need right now. We need people to back up what we already have and work with the situations that have problems. And we have a party right now that is willing to help change some of these problems and quit trying to put them down.
1: All right, Virginia. Glenn, Independent, Washington, D.C., you're on the air.
2: Yeah, hi, I'm a union carpenter, and I'd like to address the reflecting pool issue. I'd like all the reporters out there in D.C. and everybody, and all the politicians to take note that what they're calling vandalism does not appear to be vandalism whatsoever. Let me explain. If you look at the reflecting pool, it has what are called expansion joints. Now, those expansion joints are like in your sidewalk, okay? It's in all concrete. Now, if you listen to President Trump yesterday, he talked about a giant straight line of a cut going 300 yards. Now, if you think about that, and you listen to what he told you yesterday, you realize that there's foam underneath the coating on the bottom of the pool. And if you know anything about construction, you know that the foam sheets come in 4 by 8 foot sizes. Now, when you stack those up on the bottom of the reflecting pool, you're going to have a straight line. Now,
1: oh, so you're talking about that those are seams, Glenn, not cuts from a vandal.
2: Right. That's correct. I'm saying those are seams. Those are not cuts. You are being lied to by the President of the United States of America.
1: All right. And this is Felicia in Forest Park, Georgia, Democrat. Good morning, Felicia.
12: Good morning, and thank you for taking my call. And thank you, Mimi, for a great job that you do. I wanted to point out that in midterm elections, American citizens, less than half of Americans vote. We don't have a challenge with people voting, we have much more of a challenge with people not voting. So if we were to focus on what the problem is getting people to vote, number one. Number two, at every time that African Americans collectively make certain advancements, historically, and people can look it up, historically, there's an effort to change the law to make it more difficult for this particular group to be represented. And that's from its inception, from us being counted as less than a whole person all the way to this present moment. And people think, oh, it's not race, it's not this, it's not that. We really don't care what it is. We care about being fully represented. So in this moment, why not focus on the real problem? The real problem is that more citizens ought to vote. Yes, it is a right. Yes, some of us think it's not only a
1: so,
12: right.
1: So, Felicia, I'm sorry, but I'm going to cut you off at this point because we're going to take some live coverage of Congressman James Comer here. He's speaking.
16: Substance of the questions from the Republicans versus the minority, the Democrats. So of all the witnesses that have come thus far, this one has the potential to be the most groundbreaking deposition, in my opinion. There's a lot of concerning things in the documents. There are a lot of statements from the survivors that are very concerning as well with respect to Mr. Black. Obviously, he's going to have an opportunity to defend himself and for due process, but this could be a pretty significant deposition as we try to get answers. And again, before I answer questions, I'll remind everyone the purpose of our investigation is to get the truth to the American people and determine how the government failed the survivors by not prosecuting Epstein sooner. So with that, I'll be happy to answer any questions. Yes. Well, he's here. We appreciate that. We just read his opening statement. There are a couple things in the opening statement that concern me, but we'll just some, you know, we set the rules for the deposition, so we'll see how it goes, and hopefully we'll get our questions answered, and we'll go from there.
0: You've just scheduled, I think, Al Dershowitz interview. I think there's three, four more at least after this. What's the goal here? How long do you expect this investigation to go on? I know what you just said, that, you know, you want to get the truth to the American people, but
16: right.
0: Will there be a report? Is there a deadline for your committee to release
16: something? Well, we're on a timeline. Every Congress expires. This Congress will expire at the end of this year, so we want to certainly get done as quickly as possible. As we do more depositions and meet with more survivors, more people of interest pop up. So we don't want to leave anyone of importance out. But let me make sure everyone knows on June 30th, we have Doug Band. On July 15th, Kathy Rumler, who was, you know, communicating with Epstein all the way until the end. July 20th, Alan Dershowitz. And July 23rd, Jess Staley. So that will be 20 interviews, and if we need to interview more, we'll do it. You know, we're not on any short-term timeline, but certainly we want to try to get it finished as quickly as possible. Who? Yeah, we hope Todd Blanche will come before the committee very soon.
0: Last time you said he was going to come in July.
16: Yeah, well, I know that he's got. I would love for him to come in July. But we know that he's got his confirmation, and I'm sure that's where his focus is right now, on his confirmation. I thought the confirmation was going to be in July. I was informed it's going to be in August, so we'll get him in as quickly as possible. But I do hope to have Todd Blanche in here to answer questions.
0: So
16: and again, I have to remind everyone, he's already been here once and answered questions. The Democrats had an opportunity to ask him questions, but they stormed out and made a stunt in front of you guys. So I appreciate Acting Attorney General Blanche coming in that day, and I'm asking him to come in again. Chad.
3: Sorry, I was running a little late. You're on here, but here's my question on another subject here. The idea that Republicans do not have a great week this week, you know, the president will not sign the bill, but it seems as though Democrats kind of had some self-inflicted wounds here with Democratic Socialists and all that. I mean, are Republicans kind of relishing to this? They're focused on who won in New York and not our own missteps.
16: I think Democrats had a very bad week. I believe that when you're Hakeem Jeffries and you're trying to be the next Speaker of the House and you lose three elections in your hometown, that's a pretty big slap in the face. And I always come from Kentucky and always adhere to the attitude that you look at a candidate by how well they do in their hometown, by their friends and neighbors, and I think Hakeem Jeffries' friends and neighbors gave him a big middle finger. And look, that's the direction of the Democrat Party. They are going further and further to left, to the point to where they are full-blown, card-carrying socialists. And I don't think the American people want to elect that. And I'm more confident than ever that the House will remain Republican.
3: And it seems that a lot of progressive new members tend to serve on this committee.
16: Mm-hmm.
3: Are you bracing, regardless of the majority or minority, what that's going to be like if some of those folks show up on your committee and these hearings fire out?
16: What are you saying, Chad? We have some rowdy members on our committee.
3: History is our guide.
16: Well, I don't doubt that. But, you know, this is the committee that most people want. This is a true story, and I've said this a lot. When I was a freshman in 2017 session, that was my first. I came in December 2016 in a special election, but I didn't get it put on committees until 2017. I was in the class with Mike Johnson and Matt Gaetz and Lynn Cheney and all of that group. So we had the orientation, and there I think there were 27 Republicans. And you have the chairman's reception, where you go and you make the pitch to the committee chairman of which committee you want to be on. 27 people, and this included Matt Gaetz. You know, this included Mike Johnson and a lot of good members. Brian Mass, Jody. Jody was in there, and I was the only one that went to Jason Chaffetz, who was chairman of the Oversight Committee. I was the only freshman that asked to be on Oversight Committee, and I was the only freshman that got put on Oversight Committee. Well, when I was chairman the first time, two-thirds of the freshman class went straight, when they said, okay, you can get up and start working the room for committee, two-thirds of the class went to me wanting to be on the Oversight Committee. And that's the way it's been since. So I take that as a compliment that the majority of the freshmen want to be on the Oversight Committee. I think we're getting it done. I think that a lot of people, especially in these Republican districts, want to see people held accountable. And you know, our biggest focus right now is waste, fraud, abuse, and mismanagement in the federal government, especially for Medicare and Medicaid. So hopefully we'll get some good members.
3: Do you think you should be walking to hearings next year because of some of these Democrats?
16: Well, you know, it's a tough committee to manage. It's getting tougher, but I think we'll be all right.
0: Can I clarify 2 points? You said Todd Blanche's confirmation hearing isn't happening until August. Did you hear that from Mr. Blanche?
16: The confirmation? Yeah. No, some of the reporters said that yesterday. Yeah. So I was thinking it was in July, but some reporters approached me saying it was going to be later. So if it's July, then yes, we certainly hope he comes in after the confirmation.
0: Do you want to wait to have him in until after the confirmation hearing?
16: It's probably best that he comes in after the confirmation hearing.
0: Would you be willing to subpoena him if he refuses to come
16: in? I think he'll come in.
4: Mr. Chairman, are you expecting to hear some sort of an apology or so from Mr. Millett?
16: I haven't thought about that. We have so many questions, and we have hundreds and hundreds of questions about financial transactions, about bank violations, about emails, documents, pictures, and communication with survivors. So that's pretty much all I've thought about. And my staff have worked very hard on this, and they're very prepared to go. So I'll do one more, and then we'll come out and update you. I'm sorry, say it one more time.
4: Like the most striking or concerning things you
16: with
4: saw.
16: With this deposition? Can I say about the non-disclosure? I mean, he signed, we're pretty confident, a lot of non-disclosure agreements with some of the victims, so we're going to have some questions about that. All right, thank you.
4: Thank you.
1: All right, we are back with you on open forum. And just to clarify what Mr. Comer was talking about, this is the Guardian billionaire Leon Black to appear before House panel over ties to Jeffrey Epstein. That is occurring this morning. So he is, as you heard, already there. He's billionaire financier Leon Black. And it said that the interview will be conducted behind closed doors, though the committee is expected to release a transcript at a later date, as has been done with previous interviews. Also, what's going on C-SPAN 2 is the Faith and Freedom Coalition. They're having a meeting today. We are covering that live on C-SPAN 2, and the president is expected to speak later in the day at 1:30 p.m. Eastern. Also, at starting at about 10:30 this morning is Maryland Governor Wes Moore and other Maryland officials speaking at the SAIL 250 Maryland Welcome Ceremony, which includes an air show. Over 30 historic ships will sail into Baltimore Harbor to celebrate America's 250th birthday, and you can watch that right here on C-SPAN. It's expected to get underway in about half an hour. Go back to the calls. ICFAM is back from Gastonia, North Carolina Independent. I guess we had lost you. Go ahead with your comment, please.
21: Oh, I was just saying earlier, right, about the misunderstanding about how descendants of slaves feel about immigration. I don't really want to get into that, though. I want to start calling in once a month about something we all can relate to. And that's me getting my Social Security in 5 years. Right now, the government got to work better at trying to fix that issue. That's something that we all can work together with. That's what I want to say.
1: All right.
21: Every month.
1: Yeah. All right. And here's Carla in Wayne City, Illinois, Republican. Go ahead, Carla.
5: Yeah, I was calling about referring to that lady that was on about immigration and what, cheap labor. I mean, we've raised a generation of kids, and from like the 2000s until now, we've raised a generation that does not want to work. They're more interested in keypads, television, and virtual reality games, and swiping left and swiping right and up and down. We've raised a lazy group of people. The government has allowed that to happen because they took away parents' rights to do what they need to do to raise their children the right way.
1: In what way, Carla? Taking away parents' rights, how do you say
5: it? I blame the government for it. I mean, I grew up getting my butt spanked for doing the wrong things, you know, and that's called discipline. And putting them in a timeout and putting them in a corner, that does not work, you know. I don't think punishing your kid by making them do work is the wrong way, but people think that's abuse because you're making them do work. But they've raised, I mean, even in school, you know, we took away a lot of things from school. We had to do all of our multiplications, and, you know, we didn't do this Common Core stuff. We did everything, you know, straight up.
1: Yep, got your point. Let's get in Charlotte in Tallahassee, Florida, Independent. Go ahead, Charlotte.
8: Yes, good morning, Mimi, and I thank you for your commentary oversight today. You're doing a great job. Doris Miser, the Cuban Privilege book, if you could have Susan Eva Eichstein, The Making of Immigrant Inequality in America, that's a very good book to give us the unique racial and political exclusionary policies and punitive immigration policies that are applied to various immigrants, as Doris confirmed, that are not applied to Cubans. Now, let's get to what I really called about, because this is open forum, correct?
1: Yes.
8: So open forum, but Eva, I'm sorry, make sure you get that author on. This is a timely time for her book, Cuban Privilege, The Making of Immigrant Inequality in America by Susan Eva Eichstein.
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23: AP News, I'm Marcela Sanchez. Venezuela's acting president, Delcy Rodriguez, says at least 589 people have been killed and thousands injured after back-to-back earthquakes hit the country Wednesday. Rodriguez made the announcement surrounded by government and military officials as she welcomed the arrival of rescue crews from all over the world. In cities across northern Venezuela, neighbors have been helping each other dig through the rubble to search for their loved ones. President Trump suffered another legal setback for a second straight day yesterday in his bid to get oversight of the nation's elections. AP Washington correspondent Sagar Magani has more.
24: A federal judge in Boston has halted the president's executive order seeking to create a federal voter list and limit who can receive a mail ballot. Two lawsuits argue the order should be found unconstitutional because the states and Congress have the power to set election rules, not the president, and the judge agreed. Another ruling in Boston yesterday blocked the president's executive order that would have required people to show proof of citizenship when registering to vote. Sagar Magani, Washington.
23: Ukraine launched what appeared to be one of its biggest drone assaults on Russia. Moscow's defense ministry says the major nighttime attack hit a dozen Russian regions and Russian-held Crimea, adding that Russian air defenses intercepted more than 600 Ukrainian drones. Artificial intelligence stocks were lower today in early trading, pulling the rest of Wall Street with them. Serena Williams will face an opponent less than half her age when she plays 20-year-old Maya Joint in the first round at Wimbledon. This will be her first singles match in nearly 4 years. The seven-time Wimbledon singles champion accepted a wild card entry, where she'll also compete in doubles with her older sister Venus. This is AP News.
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8: Let's get to Open Forum. Open Forum, right now in America, we have, here in Florida particularly, which is ground zero for this property tax, insurance problem, and cost of living. And here in Florida, the governor here, the Republicans have been in charge of the state for the last 20 years with a trifecta. And they are the reason why, because they have kowtowed to the insurance industry lobby, to the realtors, who also like high property value, but then say that they want to be able to say that the property tax is high. Well, municipal home services and rule is really what they've gone after with this new copycat. We're going to get rid of property tax, which takes care of the budgets of local, municipal, and city governments. And we need you to have someone come on to talk about that impact. We also have this universal voucher that also is another problem that the Republican Party, again, is somehow pushing a copycat through all across the nation with the Alex-funded bills that then say that you're going to somehow take away public school property tax.
1: Now, okay, wait. We got your suggestions. We appreciate you calling during open forum, but we are out of time. That's it for today's Washington Journal. We're back tomorrow at 7 a.m. Eastern. Thanks for watching, everybody. Now we're going to take you over to a dinner that President Trump hosted at the White House with American farmers from Iowa, and he announced an executive order to accelerate agricultural innovations and thank them for their work. Here are those remarks.
10: Thank you very much, everybody. What a nice group. What is that noise? I hear the noise of a crane or something. I love that noise. That means money. You hear that? It just started when I started speaking, so I guess they probably don't want to hear. So tonight we have a very special group of people. It's called farmers and ranchers and the people that I love. I love you all. A special, special group. And I want to welcome you to the Rose Garden Club, which is a special place. We just developed it, really. This used to be grass, and it was unusable. And I have my friend over there. Did I do a good job in the office with you today? Did I make you satisfied? He's a good man. We've dealt successfully together for a long time. Oh, that's so much better without that noise. Thank you very much for turning that stupid machine off. But I want to welcome you to the Rose Garden Club. It's an incredible place. And this used to be grass, beautiful grass, but it was useless. You couldn't stand it. It was always wet. You know, this used to be a wetland, and the grass was wet. If it rained 7 days before, the grass was soaking wet. And we'd have reporters there. Female reporters would be holding their shoes like this, destroyed, ruined. Men, too. So we finally, after about 150 years, we decided to do something about it. And we put a beautiful stone that matches the White House, and people are loving this whole experience. We never had experience like this. We never had tables. We couldn't do anything. We never had press conference. Now we use it for pretty much everything. It's one of the most active places in the White House. And we're delighted to be joined by some of the hardest working, most dedicated patriots in our country. That's called the American Farmers. We have great, great, incredible people. And I love you for a different reason. I think I get about 98% of your vote, at least. We're trying to figure out who the other 2% were. But the country was founded by farmers. 250 years later, you are the growers, the ranchers, the agricultural producers, and you feed the nation, and you power the entire world. And tonight I want to just say thank you, and that's why you're here. You're at this very incredible place called the White House, and really I have a great respect for you people. You built America. You really did. You feed it and you built it, and you're unbelievable people. And thank you very much. Earlier today in the Oval Office, it was my honor to sign an executive order directing federal agencies to accelerate agricultural innovations that give farmers and ranchers the necessary resources to ensure American crops are the healthiest and the most abundant and the most affordable. And we're always working for the farmer. We want to make it better and easier for you, a lot easier for you. We're pleased to be joined tonight by Secretary of Agriculture Brooke Rollins. And Brooke is a friend of mine. And we talk all the time about affordability, because when we came in, prices were through the roof. And you see they're coming down very fast, Brooke. Good job. You know, eggs, I think, were four times higher than they are right now. And it was my first day in office, and we had a news conference, and the fake news, which is around here someplace, there they are. They're always around someplace, unfortunately. But the fake news said, eggs, why are they so high? I said, what do you mean? Explain to me what's going on with eggs. There four times they were so high, like at a record high. Now, I was only there for one day. And I said, I've only been here for one day. Give me a break. And now Brooke went, we worked very hard on it. And they're actually at a very low price right now. So it's really great. People are eating a lot of eggs. But Brooke Rollins has done a fantastic job. We have our Secretary of the Treasury, Scott Bessent. He's central casting. I say, he's totally central casting, right? He's a great guy. He's done a good job. How's our economy doing, Scott? Pretty good, huh? Right through the roof. It's potentially, I think, we have almost $19 trillion being invested. As an example, Sleepy Joe Biden, his administration, you know what it had? Less than $1 trillion for 4 years investment in the country. We have $19.2 trillion for 12 months. That's a big difference. And you see that all the factories being built all over the country. Nobody, you will never have seen this, and you may never see it again. I don't think anybody's ever seen anything like it. We have our Secretary of the Interior, Doug Burgum, who's another star. He's a big star. He's helping me with all the fountains and all the statues all over Washington, and they're really looking good. We caught some people vandalizing our beautiful reflecting pool. We have the reflecting pool. They took a cutter, a box cutter or something very sharp. And can you imagine? Where did these people come up with this? And they threw a little fertilizer in the water, which is not good. Fertilizer doesn't go well with water. Clear, beautiful water doesn't work well. But they caught them. They actually caught them, and those guys have some problems ahead of them. But they did some damage. But it looks beautiful. I just looked at it, Doug, and it looks beautiful, and they're going to fix it. They cut the bottom with a knife and pulled it and tried to do it as much damage as possible. These are sick people, but none of them are in the farming community. You're lucky. If you did have, you wouldn't put up with them very long, I don't think. But Secretary of Health and Human Services, and most people don't know this man. He's a very high-quality person. He's very brilliant. Very difficult. Sometimes he gets a little difficult to handle. But he's just a man that nobody knows, Robert F. Kennedy Jr. Nobody has any idea who he is. Nobody has any idea. Now, he's very popular. He's very popular. He just wants people to be healthy. And he loves the farmers, Bobby, right? He loves the farmers. And CMS Administrator Dr. Mehmet Oz, who's great. Who's a great man. Thank you, Mehmet. Thank you, Dr. Oz. Thanks as well to Will. We have a lot of governors and senators here. I won't introduce all of them. Some of them I don't like, so I'm not going to introduce the ones. And some of them I like a lot. Nebraska Governor Jim Pillen is here. Jim, where are you? Jim, thank you, Jim. Nice to see you. Senators John Bozeman and John Hoeven, Roger Marshall, Joni Ernst. Where are you guys? I'm having dinner with a couple of you. Hi, fellas. Representatives Austin Scott, Celeste Malloy, thank you very much. A real farm people. They are at the top. They're always calling me about the farmer, along with Joni. And we also have with us President of the American Farm Bureau, Zippy Duval. I've known Zippy for a long time. Zippy, he is a Zippy. He's amazing. Thank you very much, Zippy. It's good to see you. You look good. Under the last administration, Sleepy Joe Biden and the radical left Democrats, I changed the name. It's dumb. I use it. I will probably always, until they become reasonable, I'll use a U instead of an E. It's very simple. Most people don't know there's a B in dumb, so it's a very simple change. I take out the E and I put in the U, and they're Democrats because their policies are so dumb. So that came out a little while ago. And they hate the farmer, too. So do you know that they hate you? You know that, don't you? Anyway, the Democrats, they gave us the worst inflation in the history of our country, 48 years to be exact. And they crushed farmers with the burdensome restrictions. And my first term, we had an agricultural trade surplus. Biden took that surplus and turned it into a $50 billion agricultural trade deficit. We had a big surplus with the farmer, and he took it in. I couldn't believe it. I was watching it happen with the rigged election, and he turned it into a $50 billion trade deficit. We had a deficit in agriculture, the worst we've ever had under Biden. He failed to negotiate a single trade deal on your behalf during a four-year period. That's because he had no idea where the hell he was. And in his last year, farm bankruptcy rose to the highest levels ever, more than 55% up. One of the things I did for the farmers, I don't know if we get to it, but in the Great Big Beautiful Bill, so many farmers, they love their children, and they want to leave their farm to the children, and the children love the farm, and they don't want to move into the big city because they're very smart. They want to stay in the farm, but a lot of the farmers are cash rich, and in some cases, and others are really land rich. And the ones that are land rich were having a little problem. They'd leave their farms, and their children would have to go out, borrow a lot of money to pay the estate tax or the death tax, a nasty tax, and it would be like 55-60% in some cases, and they'd end up losing the farm. They'd go out, borrow the money, and the banks would end up owning the farm, and they did terrible things to themselves. It'd be, you know the story, it's a terrible thing, but there'd be suicides. It'd be, they lost their farm, it was taken away. And I ended in the Great Big Beautiful Bill the death tax on farms and small businesses. So if you like your children, good. If you don't like your children, I would say leave the farm to somebody else. Does anybody here not like their children? Please raise your hand. Nobody. That's good. I've never, you know, with all the times I've said that, I've never seen anybody raise their hand. Although there's some cases, I'm sure, where they don't. But you don't have the estate tax to pay now, so your children can live happily ever after, and they can enjoy being a farmer, and they can enjoy doing what they love to do. But now you have a president that fights for the American farmer, and after years of getting ripped off by other countries on trade, we've reduced the agricultural trade deficit just this year by 42%, opening markets to the American exports, and all over the world we're opening up markets for the farmers. We have another one, a new market coming up, and that's called the lovely country of Iran. It's a beautiful place. Would anybody like to go there? The Islamic Republic of Iran, they're having a hard time with food, and we're going to be taking some of their money, and we'll spend it, and we're going to be buying wheat, soybeans, and corn, a lot of it. And that process is going to be starting pretty soon. It's going to be pretty big, too. I think it's going to be very big. We have an expanded market, dairy, and Europe, and the dairy market, as you know, in Europe, we've opened it up because they had it closed. And Asia, South America, Australia is now allowing U.S. beef into its market for the first time in more than 25 years. And China is committed to purchase at least $17 billion in U.S. agricultural products, in particular soybeans. So I just left President Xi three or four weeks ago, and he's agreed to purchase $17 billion worth of mostly soybeans and different things, but mostly soybeans. I terminated the insane electric vehicle mandate where they wanted your tractors within 5 years to be all electric. That's just what you want is an electric tractor. Would anybody like an electric tractor? Because typically it's not the greatest. You run out of fuel. If you're out in the field someday and you're running a little low on juice, you'll never get it started. You might as well abandon it. So ridiculous. But I ended the electric vehicle mandate, which would have gutted the ethanol industry forever. And I saved your ethanol industry. And I think everyone knows that. Maybe nobody more so than Joni and some of the great senators that we just mentioned. Senator Marshall has been calling me all the time, oh, you got to save the ethanol. So we did, right? We did. We saved it. So it's very important. And the Democrats don't even know what ethanol is. We eliminated unnecessary restrictions on sales of E15. And I made it clear that I will sign a bill allowing E15 all year round. And that was something that was very important to the farmers. I also repealed the Biden administration's ridiculous Waters of the United States. Well, it sounds so beautiful. The Waters of the United States. It sounds so beautiful. The Waters of the United States. It's a killer. It absolutely destroyed you and your businesses. Had a good name and everything else was bad. When I did that, I said, I'm going to be killed by the fake news media with this one. I'm destroying the Waters of the, think of that, the title. And when I did it, I was surrounded by farmers when I signed it, and half of them were crying. They said, you've saved our business, sir. Pretty amazing, right? We passed the largest tax cuts in American history and made the small business tax deduction permanent. benefiting 98% of farmers and ranchers to help keep your family farms in good shape. But it really, it was a fantastic thing that we did for the farmer. I took a lot of heat because sometimes there is a group of people that are the exact opposite of the farmers, and what's good for the farmers is not good for them. But I am pro-farmer. I will tell you right now, I am pro-farmer. And yesterday we also called on Congress to pass a supplemental funding bill that will provide $11 billion in relief towards specialty crops and helping our great agricultural producers rebound from the losses that they had due to the Biden administration's horrible, horrible rules and regulations. So we're going to be getting an $11 billion payment in relief to our farmers. And Brooke, you'll distribute that money hopefully equitably. You'll do it equitably, and you'll do a great job with it. I just want to tell you, you're special people, and you have been right from the beginning. From the day I ran, for some reason you liked me. I came from the city, a city slicker, and from the day I ran, you liked me, and from the day I ran, I like you. And we won Iowa, and we won Nebraska. We won everything. We won everything there is to win having to do with the farms. And now I think we're more popular than ever before. And you have an interesting industry because you go up and down. It's, you know, like a little bit of a yo-yo. But if you remember, last time I got you $28 billion because you were taken advantage of by a lot of countries, including China. And I took $28 billion out of the tariffs, and I made you all whole, beyond whole, I think. But we made you whole. And now even just in talking here, we're doing the $11 billion relief to help you get through a pretty difficult period of time. We're never going to let you down. We're never letting the farmer down. We let the farmer down. We're letting our country down, and we're doing great. Just so you understand that 2 years ago, we had a dead country. We were a dead country. We were a laughing stock all over the world. We had a man that couldn't walk down those two steps. We had a man that couldn't sign a document. He had to use an auto pen. You saw the auto pen over there? He was an auto pen. We call him the auto pen president. And think of it, like 96% of the things he signed, he couldn't sign his name. What happened was a rigged election. But think of it, 2 years ago, we were a country that was laughed at all over the world. The king of Saudi Arabia said to me, Mr. President, a year ago, this was when I was with him a year ago, he said, a year ago, you had a dead country. We never thought you'd come back. And now you have the hottest country anywhere in the world. We are the hottest country anywhere in the world. We have the strongest military. We took over Venezuela in less than one day. And the oil is flowing, and we're getting along with them great. We're going to, by the way, help them with their big. They had a tremendous earthquake last night that you read about, massive, like a massive in Caracas. But we're going to help them out. But we did that. And Iran, effectively, within a week and a half, we knocked out their entire military, their leadership, their aircraft, their Navy. They had 159 ships within 1.5 weeks. They were all at the bottom of the sea. And then I have to listen to the fake news. Oh, they're much better today than they were then. These people are crazy. They want to make a deal with us very badly. And we probably will. I think we will. But the strait is open. Yesterday, they took out 19 million barrels of oil. That's the most in the history of the strait. And the oil prices are dropping like a rock. And, you know, as goes oil, so goes everything else, including all of your products. You have to spend a lot of money for your tractors. Now you're going to be spending much less than you were spending just a few weeks ago. And, you know, with all of the, and Scott will tell you this, with all of the things you hear about, we had to go and make a U-turn. We had the best numbers we've ever had. And I called in Scott. I called in Howard. I called in a lot of the people standing right there. I called in our great Secretary of the Interior, Doug. And I said, here's the story. We just hit records. Our country is doing better than it's ever done. The stock market, we've had 73 all-time highs in less than a year and a half. Think of that. 73 days we hit highs. But we had just hit the highest we ever were. And that was 3 months ago, 3.5 months ago. And I said, well, here's the story. We're doing great, but now we're going to have to make a U-turn. We're going to have to journey down to the Islamic Republic of Iran. Because if we don't do it, they're going to have a nuclear weapon. And if they have a nuclear weapon, the world is in great danger. Israel is gone. The Middle East is gone. But the world is in great danger. And I said, we're going to journey down. We're going to do what we have to do. And we did. We knocked the hell out of them. And now we're negotiating from a position of pure strength, pure strength. They know that. And the strait's already open, and we're setting records of the strait. But we had to do that. We cannot let Iran have a nuclear weapon. You want to see problems, right? You know that. You want to see problems? You give them a nuclear weapon. They'll use it within the first hour, and we're not going to let that happen. So we did that. They will not have a nuclear weapon, and they've agreed to that, 100% agreed to that. But very importantly, though, we have the hottest country right now anywhere in the world. We have the strongest military in the world. I rebuilt the military in my first term. We have the strongest military anywhere in the world. We have the hottest country anywhere in the world. We're doing things that nobody believes. We're building more factories now than at any time in the history of our country. We're leading China by a lot on the AI. It's an AI revolution. We have the car companies pouring back into our country because of tariffs, because they don't want to pay the tariffs. So they're moving in from Canada, from Mexico, from Germany, from Japan, from South Korea, from all over the world. They're coming in. But we're building more factories than at any time and plants than at any time in the history of our country. And as far as I'm concerned, you are the people. You are the very special ones. You're the chosen ones. You're the farmers. And you're the ones that keep it all going. So I'm with you 1,000%. Brooke, great job you're doing. If she doesn't do a great job, let me know. I will fire her immediately. Now, she's fantastic. And thank you very much. Have a great time. Turn on some music. Let's have a little music, right, for the farmers. Thank you very much, everybody. Thank you.
11: 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The president announced that he signed an executive order to accelerate agricultural innovations. We'll have more from President Trump here on C-SPAN Radio today. He's speaking at the Faith and Freedom Coalition Conference in Washington, D.C. at 1:30 p.m. Eastern Time, and we'll have live coverage. 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We're expecting that to start. 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
14: 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On July 3rd and 4th, C-SPAN brings you live around-the-clock festivals and parades, along with conversations about America's past, present, and future, plus special coverage with historians and live calls from Americans sharing what the nation's 250th birthday means to them. Our coverage also includes the nation's largest July 4th parade in Philadelphia, the nation's largest July 4th fireworks display in Washington, D.C., the America 250 ball drop celebration in Times Square, New York City, the opening of the Theodore Roosevelt Presidential Library in Medora, North Dakota, celebrations at Mount Rushmore in South Dakota, Sail 250 events in New York City, and coverage from the Great American State Fair along the National Mall in Washington, D.C. No television network will bring you more America 250 coverage than C-SPAN. After months of building toward this milestone, it all comes together the week of July 4th. Tune in across the C-SPAN networks. C-SPAN's America 250 coverage is made possible by these cable, satellite, and streaming companies.
11: The House Oversight Committee is hearing testimony from billionaire investor Leon Black about his ties to Jeffrey Epstein. Here's Democratic Virginia Representative Suha Subramaniam talking to reporters on Capitol Hill moments ago.
15: Yeah,
0: Chairman Comer came out and told us that he thinks that this interview will probably be one of the more consequential, most consequential possibly, interviews of this investigation. Do you agree with that sentiment?
6: I agree. Leon Black was a central figure in Jeffrey Epstein's certainly business life, but also other life. And he had to have known about Jeffrey Epstein's crimes, given how close he was to Jeffrey Epstein. Many survivors have also pointed to Leon Black as someone they were afraid of, as someone who was engaged in some of the sexual crimes, and as someone that we need to talk to.

0: party, that, you know, this, the establishment isn't working. Do you agree with that sentiment?
1: Depends on what leadership you're talking about. I'm happy with Hakeem Jeffries, and I'll say that because he unites the entire caucus, and that's a hard thing to do.
0: But his candidates lost this week in New York.
1: Yeah, all politics is local. You know, those candidates would not have won in Virginia, where I live. And I'll say, though, that he unites people from California to Washington State to New York City, and so, you know, certainly they will have their chance to air their grievances at him if that's what they desire and they get elected in November. But, you know, he's the one that's leading us into November, and I think our best chance of making sure we're the majority.
0: Vice President Ron Leon Black, in his opening statement, he said something to the effect of he was aware of the 2008 guilty plea, but thought that it was for something like perjury or something of a crime. I mean, do you buy that, or do you think that he must have been aware of what was going on at the time?
1: It's hard to tell. I'm going to ask him. I'll say that I don't buy that he didn't know what Jeffrey Epstein was up to with all these young girls. I don't buy that he didn't know that Jeffrey Epstein was committing crimes all these years, and I think that he may have been engaged in them himself based on what survivors have told us. So, again, I'm going to ask him the hard questions. He's probably going to deny everything, and then I would like to see all the files released, and I'd like us to get evidence. I'd like the DOJ to do their job so that we can catch people in lies in these interviews. Thank you.
0: Thank you. Appreciate it.
2: Democratic Virginia Representative Suha Subramaniam talking to reporters on Capitol Hill as the House Oversight Committee hears testimony from billionaire investor Leon Black about his ties to Jeffrey Epstein. That testimony is happening behind closed doors on Capitol Hill. Now we'll go to the U.S. District Court in Greenbelt, Maryland, where John Bolton, Trump's former national security advisor, is facing charges that he unlawfully retained sensitive security information. Here's a group of attorneys speaking to reporters outside the courthouse.
3: Thank you all for being here today. The rules governing classified and national defense information apply equally to everyone, regardless of position and regardless of how long you have served with the United States government. This morning, just moments ago, John Robert Bolton II pled guilty in federal court to the unlawful retention of national defense information. According to the terms of the plea agreement, Mr. Bolton faces a maximum sentence of up to 5 years in prison, followed by a term of up to 3 years of supervised release. He will also pay a fine of $2.25 million and will forfeit his pension under the HISS Act. As National Security Advisor to the President of the United States, Mr. Bolton had access to and was responsible for safeguarding the most sensitive national defense information, including classified material. Mr. Bolton knew how to handle classified information, where it should be stored, how it should be stored, and with whom he could share that information.
2: U.S. Attorney for the District of Maryland, Kelly Hayes.
3: He also knew the damage to national security that could be caused by mishandling that sensitive information. Nevertheless, as Mr. Bolton just admitted, he put our national security at grave risk in violation of the law. Our system of classified information is designed to protect sensitive information that would jeopardize national security if mishandled. And the national defense information at issue in this case was classified at the highest classification levels. The document in count 12, for example, revealed intelligence about an adversary's plans for an attack conducted against U.S. forces in another country. It contained human intelligence using sensitive sources and methods, and it discussed a covert action program. As Mr. Bolton admitted, he shared more than 1,000 pages of information about his day-to-day activities as the National Security Advisor, including information related to the national defense, with two individuals who neither had the security clearances nor the need to know that information. And remarkably, he did so using his personal email account and non-government messaging applications. The mishandling of classified information can damage our relationship with allies. It can expose sensitive sources and methods, and it can jeopardize the success of our covert missions. One of the reasons why there are so many safeguards protecting national defense information is so that this

0: sensitive information does not fall into the hands of our enemies. And that is exactly what happened here. A cyber actor believed to be associated with the Islamic Republic of Iran hacked Mr. Bolton's personal email account and gained unauthorized access to some of the classified and national defense information in that account. This case is another example of how my office works with our law enforcement partners to ensure that justice is always served. I want to specifically thank Special Agent Jimmy Paul, our special agent in charge of our FBI's Baltimore field office, and his team for their work in this investigation. I also want to thank the FBI's New York field office for its valuable assistance. The Department of Justice works hard every day to protect the people of the state of Maryland and the United States and to protect our national security. No one is above the law, and I hope that this prosecution sends a clear message that we will vigorously investigate and prosecute individuals who violate our national security laws without fear and without favor, and we will bring wrongdoers to justice. I will now turn the mics over to our partners at the Department of Justice's National Division, National Security Division.
1: Thank you, Kelly.
2: John Bolton held a number of positions of extraordinary public trust in the United States government, culminating in being the National Security Advisor to the President of the United States. John Bolton betrayed that trust in extraordinary fashion by unlawfully retaining and unlawfully disclosing the information with which he was entrusted. Now, Kelly provided a very good summary of that today for those of you that weren't in the change of plea, and the United States will have more to say about that at sentencing. But today's plea should be a warning to anyone at any level of government that if you leak America's secrets or if you mishandle them, the United States Department of Justice, National Security Division, and our U.S. attorney partners will be there to prosecute you. My name is Hayden O'Byrne. I'm the Deputy Assistant Attorney General of the National Security Division. I wanted to take a moment to thank the trial team and the trial attorneys that handled this. Let me start. We have Garrett Coyle from the National Security Division, Tom Sullivan from the District of Maryland, Tanner Kroger, a deputy chief in the counter-export section and counterintelligence division at the U.S. Attorney's Office, Christian Novell, the acting chief of that section. And then let me also thank Scott Laura from the National Security Division, who worked extensively on this case as well. Thank you very much, everybody. It's been a pleasure speaking to you, and have a good day. Thank you.
3: Are you going to seek prison time from Mr. Bolton?
4: No questions today. Thank you.
5: U.S. Attorney for the District of Maryland, Kelly Hayes, and other federal attorneys talking to reporters outside the U.S. District Court in Greenbelt, Maryland. She announced that John Bolton, Trump's former National Security Advisor, is pleading guilty to charges that he unlawfully retained sensitive security information.
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7: In July of this year, 2026, the new multi-million-dollar Theodore Roosevelt Presidential Library opens to the public in Medora, North Dakota, population 121. The senior historian for the TR Library is a man named Michael Patrick Cullinane, a professor of history at Dickinson State University in North Dakota, 36 miles from Medora. Coincide with the opening of TR's library, Professor Cullinane has written a book titled Theodore Roosevelt and the Tennis Cabinet. He credits Mrs. Roosevelt for building a tennis court right outside the president's new West Wing office. Cullinane says the convenient location robbed Roosevelt of any excuse to skip his daily exercise. In the book, Cullinane introduces readers to over 30 of TR's tennis partners.
6: A new interview with author Michael Patrick Cullinane about his book, Theodore Roosevelt and the Tennis Cabinet, on this episode of Book Notes Plus with our host, Brian Lamb. 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
6: Sunday, on C-SPAN's Q&A, in her new book, Alito, Molly Hemingway, editor-in-chief of The Federalist, discusses the life, career, and legal opinions of Supreme Court Justice Samuel Alito. She talks about Justice Alito's role in overturning Roe v. Wade, the flag controversy involving his wife Martha Ann, and the backlash that he and other justices on the court have received in response to their legal decisions.
4: The addresses of each of the justices who had signed on to the Dobbs decision were publicized and protests were organized. People were rewarded for locating these people. The threats were much worse than people know or realized. Some justices had to wear bulletproof vests in front of their children, be moved to secure locations. And when that happened, there are laws on the books against threatening a federal judge for the purpose of determining the outcome. That was clearly what was happening because the decision had not been released yet. And yet the Justice Department didn't do anything.
6: Molly Hemingway with her book, Alito, Sunday night at 8 p.m. Eastern on C-SPAN's Q&A. 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
5: Once again, any minute now, we'll have live coverage of a ceremony with Maryland Governor Wes Moore in Baltimore to open a boat and air show marking America's 250th anniversary of the signing of the Declaration of Independence. But now, here's some of the conversation on this morning's Washington Journal.
8: Joining us now to talk about Supreme Court decisions that came down yesterday is Amy Howe, co-founder and reporter at SCOTUS Blog. Amy, welcome.
9: Thanks for having me on.
8: So let's get into the cases. One of the ones that came down was the one about asylum seekers at the border. Tell us about that one.
9: Yes. So this was a challenge to a policy that was adopted initially in 2016, and then it actually was rescinded in 2021, but it was a policy called metering, in which the administration, immigration officials would actually stop people at the U.S.-Mexico border before they could reach the border. And asylum seekers argued that that was a violation of federal immigration law, which allows people who are arriving in the United States to seek asylum. And the Supreme Court, by a vote of 6-3, held that people who are not quite at the U.S. border with Mexico are not arriving in the United States and therefore not entitled to seek asylum.
8: So let's read the opinion, a part of the opinion, the majority opinion from Samuel Alito. This is what he said. He said, this case presents a straightforward question, whether an alien who seeks to enter the United States from Mexico, quote, arrives in the United States when he or she is still in Mexico. In ordinary speech, no one would say that a person arrives in a place, for example, a house, city, or country, before the person enters that place. The context in which the phrase arrives in the United States is used in the immigration statutes at issue here supports an ordinary meaning reading. So does the presumption against extraterritoriality. We therefore reverse. So that means that you can physically bar somebody from entering in the United States and then say they can't claim asylum because they're not in the United States.
9: That's right. That's right. And so Justice Alito, as the quote that you read indicates, said that this is the ordinary meaning of the phrase arrives in. Justice Sonia Sotomayor wrote for the dissenting three Democratic appointees, and she said, you know, the ordinary meaning of arrives in is not what Justice Alito said. She used her own example. Justice Alito had said, you know, if a football player is tackled at the one-yard line, nobody says that he arrives in the end zone. And Justice Sonia Sotomayor, talking about, you know, someone who lands at Reagan National Airport, right outside Washington, D.C., which is actually in Virginia, if you land at the Reagan National Airport, you call your friends and you say, I've arrived in Washington, D.C., and everyone would agree with that, even though you're actually in Virginia.
8: So is this where she read the dissent out loud and then he responded? There was like some drama.
9: Yes.
8: Tell us about that.
9: By Supreme Court standards, this was high drama. So normally what happens in the courtroom is that the justice who has the majority opinion reads a summary of his or her opinion from the bench. And every once in a while, a justice will read his or her dissenting opinion from the bench. And it doesn't happen that often. It only happened once yesterday, even though there were, you know, several 6-3 opinions. And it's a sign of how strongly that justice feels about the views in their dissent. So Justice Alito read his opinion from the bench in this case. Justice Sonia Sotomayor then read a long summary of her dissent from the bench. And something that is pretty remarkable. Nobody can remember exactly when this has happened in the past. Justice Alito offered essentially a rebuttal to Justice Sotomayor's dissent. He said, you know, there's a lot that I would have added in my summary of the opinion if I'd known that she was going to be reading this much from her dissent. And, you know, he noted, for example, that there were this was a policy that was actually adopted under the Obama administration and then carried over into the Trump administration. He argued that it was adopted to deal with these surges of asylum seekers at the U.S.-Mexico border in an orderly and humane manner. But it was really, again, as I said, high drama by Supreme Court standards.
8: So does this set the stage, Amy, for the asylum system to be completely shut down? Because if you can physically bar anybody from coming into the United States, nobody really can claim asylum. Isn't that right?
9: Yeah, I mean, that is essentially one of the arguments that people are making. And certainly this is a policy that has been rescinded. It's not in force right now. But one of the arguments that the challengers made was that they could revive this at any point. And certainly it's something that the Trump administration or some future administration could revive.
8: There are a couple other cases. So one of them deals with Syrians and Haitians that are under temporary protected status.
9: So the temporary protected status program is a program that was adopted by Congress, enacted as part of federal immigration law several decades ago. And it allows people to remain in the United States and work here if the administration designates their country as somewhere to which it wouldn't be safe for them to return, either for political reasons or because of natural disaster. So, for example, the earthquake in Haiti. In the case of Syria, it was the dictatorship of Bashar al-Assad. And since the Trump administration took office last year, it has rescinded many of those designations. It's something that initially you designate a country for 6 months, but then those designations can be extended over and over again. And so when
5: 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Here's Democratic Maryland Governor Wes Moore.
10: So much. Good morning, Baltimore. And happy birthday to the greatest experiment in world history, the United States of America. We take a look at this harbor here and we see the naval vessels that are flying the flags of nations that are our partners and friends. We look at the sailors who cross the oceans to get here, and the sky above us that are going to be filled for the air show. Denise, thank you so much for once again serving as our MC. To Rear Admiral Fanley, to Rear Admiral Rhodes, to every sailor and service member who are with us today, we thank you for your service, and we are better because of your service. County Executive Klausmeier, Deputy Mayor Young, our Lieutenant Governor, thank you so much for the partnership, and to all of our friends at Living Classrooms, to Northrop Grumman, and to everyone who made Sail 250 possible. Where in just a week, the greatest experiment in world history will turn 250 years old. And a question, yes, woo. And a question worth asking on a moment like this is how we got here and what it took to get here. It's what makes us strong. You can see it in the water right now. You can hear it in those engines. A nation that has built the most capable ships and aircraft that the world has ever seen. And a lot of them were built by Marylanders, driven by Marylanders, flown by Marylanders. That the strength of this nation has never just been about what we built, but it's about who built them and the sacrifice that they were willing to make on behalf of their families for a hope of us. Because America is a nation of strength, because America is a nation of sacrifice. It's a sacrifice of the sailor who leaves their home and is willing to leave their family to deploy for months on the possibility that they might not return. It's a shipbuilder who's on the line before the sunrise. It's the veteran who raised their hand to put on the uniform simply because the nation asked them to. It's our teachers, it's our first responders, it's our volunteers. As someone who served and proudly served in the Army and who led soldiers in combat, I know the Army taught me that what service gives you is not just a what. What service gives you is a why. That's true under this beautiful American flag. That's true under the dozens of flags that are flying in the harbor today. And so to everyone who has sailed here, to everyone who has come down to the harbor today, welcome to Sail 250. Thank you for being part of history. Thank you for remembering the men and women who made this history possible. And here is to another great 250 of the greatest experiment that the world has ever seen. Thank you for being Maryland tough and Baltimore strong.
5: Democratic Maryland Governor Wes Moore.
11: Thank you, Governor Moore. Next, I would like to invite Baltimore City Deputy Mayor Calvin Young to the podium to say a few words.
12: Well, good morning, everyone, and good morning, Baltimore. 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County Executive Klausmeier, Admiral Fanley, members of the Diplomatic Corps, Embassy staff, Captain, crews, service members, partners, friends, everyone, welcome to the great city of Baltimore. And on behalf of my boss, the Honorable Mayor Brandon M. Scott, and the people of Baltimore, it is our honor to welcome you to Sail 250 Maryland and Airshow Baltimore in our Inner Harbor. To the representatives of foreign embassies joining us today, Baltimore is proud to host you. And to the captain and crews who have brought these extraordinary ships to our waterfront, thank you for sailing here, for sharing your traditions, and for helping Baltimore welcome the world. This is exactly the kind of moment that our city is built for. Baltimore is a port city, a hospitality city, a city of entrepreneurs, makers, chefs, artists, and small businesses. As visitors come to downtown, we want you to experience more than just the ships and the air show. We want you to experience Baltimore. That is why we are especially proud to spotlight the local businesses activating in Harbor Place and on our waterfront, including Made in Baltimore, Matriarch Coffee, Crust by Mac, Couples Tea House, Vinyls and Pages, Waiting to Oxtail, Soul Cuisine, More Life Juice Company, Angeli's Pizza, Neighborhoods, Life in Charm City, and the many more Baltimore entrepreneurs showing visitors our creativity, our food, our culture, and our local ownership. I also want to thank the leaders and teams that carry the operational load that make this possible. Director Macbeth and the Baltimore City Department of Transportation, Fire Chief James Wallace and the Baltimore City Fire Department, Police Commissioner Richard Worley and the Baltimore City Police Department, Director Joey Henderson and the Mayor's Office of Emergency Management, Director Matthew Garbark and the Department of Public Works, Kareem Swinton and Visit Baltimore, Dan Taylor and Waterfront Partnership, Shalonda Stokes and the Downtown Partnership of Baltimore, Otis Rowley and the Baltimore Development Corporation, James Piper Bond and Chris Rosen at Living Classrooms and Historic Ships Baltimore, and Robin Murphy at Create Baltimore. By the way, Top of the World, which is run by Create Baltimore, right here in this building is the best view you're going to get of all the ships in Baltimore. We just want to say thank you to all of these people and their teams who have done this work, because events like this take coordination, discipline, and execution. There are a lot of people working countless hours behind the scenes, keeping our streets safe, moving traffic, responding quickly to challenge, and cleaning our streets and public spaces, doing all of this work that most of us never think about. It's so that we can keep our attention where it belongs, on the beauty that's on display in our harbor and in our skies. So to every worker, to every professional, safety professional, partner, volunteer, ambassador, and small business owner, thank you. Baltimore sees that work and we're grateful for it. and to every visitor, enjoy the ships, enjoy the air show, enjoy the neighborhoods, eat here, shop here, shop here, shop here, and come back to Baltimore. Baltimore is proud to welcome you, and thank you.
11: I probably should add that you could get in a car and also shop in Baltimore County as I introduce Baltimore County Executive Catherine Klausmeier.
13: I'd like to start out by saying shop there, shop there, shop there in Baltimore County. It is truly, I am just shocked at the amount of people that are here today. I walked up and the music was going on, the band was playing, and I almost had a tear in my eye. I did have a tear in my eye. It is just so exciting to be here. And as Denise Koch said, you remember, but not a lot, but I do remember a lot. See, they all said it too. But I do remember, and I was in my front yard, and I put a big paper cake on my house, and I got to thinking, will I be living 50 years later?
9: Yep.
13: Yep. And here I am, and I always thought, what will I be? What will I, you know, will I be here? And here I am, county executive. So I just had to tell that little story. But I want to know how many people in the audience remember it very clearly. Okay, see, all those people. And I'm so glad you're here. So with that, I would like to thank Governor Westmore for being here and the Baltimore City Deputy Mayor Calvin Young and the Rear Admiral David Fowley. I'm going to get it. And James Bond from the Living Classroom. And thank you, Denise Koch. But I also just want to thank everyone. Last year when we were told, you know, about Maryland 250 and Sail 250, there have been so many people that have worked so hard to make this happen today. So let's hear it for them. So with that, I'm just so happy to be here, as I've said, and on behalf of Baltimore County, it's an honor to join here to officially welcome Sail 250 Maryland and Air Show. It's going to be great up in the skies. I can't wait to see that. This region is one of only five Sail 250s that host cities across the country. It's the only one that will feature a full air show with welcoming visitors to Baltimore County's own Martin State Airport. I hope you can all make it out there. Is that right? Okay. And besides being the airport, we have an aviation museum because Glenn L. Martin did so much over the years for aviation. You must go see it. Martin State Airport is also proud to welcome groups like the United States Navy Blue Angels, the British Royal Air Force Arrows, and the French Patrol de France to perform together at one event here in Baltimore City and one in Baltimore County. I hope you all come to enjoy the flyovers, flight demos, live music, souvenirs, and hands-on activities that are perfect for the family. This international event is also an opportunity for people around the world to see what makes Baltimore County and Baltimore City the greatest place on earth. I'm excited for everyone to experience this once-in-a-lifetime event, and for all of those that might be in their 30s or 40s, I hope you get to experience 300, because I don't think I'll make that one. But I just want to thank everybody, and again, support our local businesses and try a number of our Maryland food vendors and restaurants. try the crab cakes. And for those who have never had a crab, try one of them, just one. You might like them. They're delicious. So thank you very much for having me.
11: I think you'll make it. I think you and I will be celebrating the 300th. All right, now I would like to introduce Rear Admiral David Fonley, Commandant, Naval District, Washington, for some presentations.
14: Thank you very much. It's an honor to be here. A really hard act to follow, Denise and the governor. Thanks for setting the stage. And I just want to give it up for Ms. Klausmeier's most patriotic dress today. I think she wins the award for that. Nice work. And really, one more big round of applause for the national anthem. That was a fantastic performance today. I want to say thanks to the Navy Band, who's performing here today. And the color guard was provided by sailors from the USS Constitution. That is the oldest commissioned warship in the world that is based up in Boston, much like the USS Constellation right behind me. But they came down here to show you what the Navy looked like in the times of 1812 when Fort McHenry defended our shores here. Looking out at the gathering of tall ships and gray hulls, this is a part of our legacy. It's awesome to be here for SAIL 250, Maryland and Airshow Baltimore. On behalf of the U.S. Navy, as Commandant of Naval District Washington, I'd like to welcome you to SAIL 250 and invite you over to see our ships. Thank you for the leaders for your opening your port and your city. Thank you to the state of Maryland and the county of Baltimore for welcoming not just the United States Sailors and Marines, but sailors from around the world in this great event. America is a maritime nation. The history of Baltimore is deeply enmeshed in the Navy, from the first six frigates to nuclear-powered aircraft carriers and submarines. From the United States Naval Academy just down the road, where we develop the next generation of Navy officers, to building some of the first Navy warships, to the Port of Baltimore today, we are hand-in-hand partners with the city of Baltimore, the county of Baltimore, and the state of Maryland. From Fort McHenry, as I mentioned, from 1812, when a young lawyer named Francis Scott Key was inspired to write the words of our national anthem, to today, where history converges with a semi-quincentennial of our Navy and our nation. I think I got that right, semi-quincentennial. For 2.5 centuries, the story of Baltimore and the Navy have been intertwined and woven together. Maryland has close ties to the Navy, from building our first warships to today, when I got a chance to tour the Port of Baltimore.
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15: AP News. Good morning, I'm Ed Donahue. Authorities in the United Arab Emirates sounded an incoming missile alert for Dubai, but later said disregard the alert. Iran is suspected of launching a drone attack against a tanker off the coast of Oman. The AP's John Gambrell reports there is a new route for ships through the Strait of Hormuz.
16: A series of tankers led by one called the Stoic Warrior left the Persian Gulf and followed the coastlines of the United Arab Emirates and then later Oman, going around the Musandam Peninsula before heading in to the Gulf of Oman. Now, Iran has been very upset about this.
15: The U.S. and Iran are still negotiating terms of the interim peace deal, including getting ships through the strait. Former National Security Advisor John Bolton pleaded guilty in Maryland to illegally retaining classified information. U.S. Attorney Kelly Hayes said sensitive information fell into the hands of enemies.
0: A cyber actor believed to be associated with the Islamic Republic of Iran hacked Mr. Bolton's personal email account and gained unauthorized access to some of the classified and national defense information in that account.
15: Bolton became an outspoken critic of President Trump after serving in the first Trump administration. He will be sentenced in October. Venezuelan leader Delcy Rodriguez says the earthquake death toll there has risen to 589. Venezuelan state TV showed dramatic images of rescues, including a woman who was trapped under a cement slab with only a bare foot poking out before rescuers slid her out alive. Beijing's tallest building showed signs of damage. Images and videos circulating on social media appear to show debris from an aircraft near the building, possibly a crash. Ukraine unleashed one of the heaviest drone bombardments of Russia, including Crimea. The last place, New York Mets fired manager Carlos Mendoza. This is AP News.
5: And this is C-SPAN Radio. Now back to Baltimore, Maryland, where there's an opening ceremony for the Sail 250 event.
14: Yesterday afternoon, watching millions of tons of goods and commerce come across the ocean and onto the shores where this city and this port and this state send that onward to consumers across the United States, we are tied together. And the Navy's mission is to protect that commerce. Every day, 24/7, around the world, your Navy sailors are standing the watch to preserve peace, deter aggression, win in conflict, and protect our economic prosperity. And you will see this firsthand over this coming weekend as you get a chance to visit two U.S. Navy ships on the Baltimore Peninsula, LPD-24, the USS Arlington, and LCS-25, the USS Marinette, whose commanding officers are here today with us. I encourage you, invite you to come visit those ships, walk the decks, see the technology, but more important, talk to those sailors and Marines, the backbone of your Navy forces, and get a chance to share with them your experiences and let them hear their stories about standing watch around the world every day. It's a great opportunity to celebrate 250 years of history, enduring strength, and I want to thank you for welcoming us to your city. I look forward to seeing all the festivities and showing you all your America's warfighting Navy and giving you the chance to welcome our sailors and Marines into your city and you all onto our ships. Thank you very much. And now I'd like to invite Governor Moore back up, please. On behalf of the United States Navy, it's a great honor to present with him a token of appreciation from the Navy to the state. So what we have here, Governor, is I know you served in the Army, but this is an officer's sword that is traditionally worn just in ceremony today, but back in the day, this is an officer's saber. So on behalf of the United States Navy, it's an honor to present this to you for hosting us here in your great state, in your great city, as a memory of being a sailor, at least for this weekend. Congratulations, Governor.
17: Thank you very much. Thank you. Yeah, you got it. What an honor. Awesome. I'll take it. Thank you so much.
14: It. And I got a coin for you.
17: I got one for you too, so.
14: Congratulations. Governor, appreciate it.
17: Bless you. Thank you.
14: Thank you.
17: I'm going to give this to my masterpiece. He's going to take care of it. I promise you won't steal it.
14: Roger that. Roger that. Thank you all very much and enjoy the Navy this weekend.
11: As you see, I'm not alone up here on this platform, and one of the main reasons we are here this morning is to welcome all of these ships officially, U.S. and Canadian Navy vessels, international tall ships from around the globe, our own hometown favorites, Coast Guard cutters, sea service vessels, and other historic sailing ships. There's a lot going on this weekend. I am now going to announce each captain one at a time, and I promise I will do my best to pronounce your names correctly. And they're going to be recognized, if you don't mind, ladies and gentlemen, when I say your name, if you don't mind standing. And we're asking that you hold your applause until the entire list is complete. It's a good list. All right, now let's hear an amazing musical. Now let's do the list of captains. So I will begin in alphabetical order. From Argentina, the ship ARA Libertad, Captain Jorge Gabriel Cacaras. From Canada, the HMCS William Hall, Commander Jeremy Ruggles. From Colombia, ARC Gloria is the name of the ship, Captain Hector Gonzalez Leon. From Ecuador, the ship is BAE Guayas, Captain Ivan Cordova Echeverria. From France, the ship Belle Poule, Captain Lieutenant Pierre Declay. From Germany, the ship Gorschfach, Captain Elmar Born-Kessel. From India, the INS Sudhars Hine, Commander Radhikanth Nanduri. From Italy, the Amerigo Vespucci, Captain Nicasio Falica. From Peru, the ship BAP Onyan, Captain Juan Roncagliolio. From Portugal, the ship NRP Sagres, Commander Jose Eduardo de Sousa Luis. From Romania, the ship DMS Mircea, Commander Silviu Mararu. From Spain, the ship Juan Sebastian de Elcano, Captain Jose Maria de la Puente Mora Figueroa. From Sweden, the HMS Gladden, Captain Peter Jepson. From the great United States of America, USS Marinette, Commander Ryan Miller, who, by the way, was featured prominently in our newscast yesterday. He had a starring role in our newscast. Well done. Also from the great United States of America, USS Arlington, Captain Joseph Vince Labasse. Also from the U.S., the ship, the USCG Eagle, Captain Christopher Ensley. The United States ship Gazella, Captain David Goldman. The United States of America Pride of Baltimore II, Captain Jan Miles. From the United States, the Maryland Dove, Captain Angela Laro. From the United States, the ship Jolly Dolphin, Captain Jack Zara. And from the United States, representing the historic ships of the Great Living Classrooms Foundation, Captain Peter Bolster. And finally, from Uruguay, the ship R-O-U, Captain Miranda, and the captain is Captain Gabriel Calamares. And now you can applaud for all of them. Welcome, welcome, welcome. Now, if you would please, can we hear a selection from the U.S. Navy Ceremonial Band?

This is a ceremony in Baltimore, Maryland, to welcome an international fleet of tall ships to honor America's 1776 founding.

0: Fantastic. Thank you. All right. Northrop Grumman, as you heard earlier, has supported the past several biennial Maryland Fleet Weeks and is continuing that tradition as the presenting sponsor of SAIL 250 Maryland and Airshow Baltimore. So please welcome Erica Herbert, Vice President, Naval and Oceanic Systems, Multi-Domain Sensing, Targeting, and Survivability at Northrop Grumman.
1: Thank you, Denise, and good morning, everyone. It's my honor to welcome you all to SAIL 250 Maryland and Airshow Baltimore. It's incredibly inspiring to have our U.S. Navy, Coast Guard, Marine Corps, Air Force, and all the brave men and women of the armed forces gathered here in Baltimore to celebrate their service and our shared commitment to our nation's security. I'd like to take a moment to thank some of the leaders and partners who make this event possible. 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
0: Thank you, Erica, and thank you, Northrop Grumman, for so many reasons. All right, this week of SAIL 250, as you've heard, Maryland events, is led by Living Classrooms Foundation. So please now welcome President and CEO James Piper Bond.
2: Good morning. What a great morning. Denise, thank you. You are a fabulous MC, and we're always grateful for how you lead these events so graciously and professionally. Thank you. You know, what an event, and to have the governor here, to have Calvin here as their deputy mayor and the Baltimore County executive, Admiral Fanley, the leaders of Northrop Grumman, and all the different corporations that came together to help support this event. I just want to, you know, just take a second and just, you know, we take it in. I was just talking to the governor to have all these amazing captains from all over the world come to Baltimore. There's never been anything like this. 14 international tall ships. A fleet from the U.S. Navy, a fleet of other smaller tall ships that are here. And Baltimore is on fire right now, man. It is just incredible. And it's to have a festival in the Inner Harbor, to have a festival in Baltimore Peninsula, to have a festival in Fells Point. This is a great time to be in this wonderful city. And thank you all for being here this morning. I want to thank our Secretary of State, Secretary Lee. We had Lieutenant Governor here as well. County Executive Klausmeier, our partnership with the county and the airport is really important. There's no other SAIL 250 city. There are five other cities that are doing this. The ships all go to New York next week, but no other city has an air show. And we just don't have the Blue Angels, who are incredible, but we have the British Royal Arrows. We have the French equivalent of the Blue Angels. We have an F-16 flight force flying. So this is, we're going to have quite a show here this afternoon and the next two days. So I just want to thank all of the captains, all of those who are serving our country. I want to thank Governor Moore for his service to this country, all the men and women who have been serving and are here today, and the 3,500 sailors that are going to be walking the waterfront promenade over the next couple days. Thank you all for being here. We've been working on this for 2 years. Chris Rosum, who I've had the honor of working with for 41 years. Chris, where is Chris Rosum? Chris out here, he's been working, living and breathing this for 2 years. Chris was the first captain of the Lady Maryland. He helped build that ship. He's helped lead the 7 historic ships that we manage on behalf of the state of Maryland, the city. Chris, nobody does it better. You've been incredible. Thank you for all you've done. You know, we have 1,500 volunteers, 400 of which are from Northrop Grumman, which is amazing. So it's quite an effort. I want to thank not only Northrop Grumman, but also CFG Bank, Whiting Turner, McLean Contracting is sponsoring out of Tide Point. We have 3 of the amazing ships that are out of Tide Point. Make sure you get out there. Constellation and Baltimore Development Company are sponsoring the Family Exploration Zone. We're taking over the whole Pratt Street Pavilion, Governor, and it's going to be 35 partners. And it's all STEM hands-on learning activities that are going to be taking place for family members. So make sure you check out the Pratt Street Pavilion. We're grateful to David Bramble and Peter Pinker and Adam Jen for our partnership with MCB. So it takes a public-private effort, and this is a great example of that, and we're just proud at Living Classrooms to lead that effort. You know, when we think about the tall ships behind us, you know, they're a powerful symbol of our nation's journey. You know, they remind us of the courage, the sacrifice, and the determination that they all gave and that to birth our country 250 years ago. My ancestors on the Piper side and the Bond side all fought in the Revolution and the War of 1812. You know, my dad was a commander in the U.S. Navy and fought at D-Day. So, you know, on a day like today, it is emotional a little bit, County Executive, just to see us all coming together and have these folks from all around the world coming here to celebrate our 250th anniversary.
3: President and CEO of the Living Classrooms Foundation, James Piper Bond.
2: So as we shine the international spotlight on Baltimore and Maryland, you know, Living Classroom Foundation's motto is learning by doing, with our mission to strengthen communities, inspire children, youth, and adults to achieve their potential through hands-on education, workforce development, and community safety wellness program. And one of our important workforce programs is around the maritime trades. And we've gotten some federal funding and local funding. And I want to introduce a young man, Reese, who came through our training program. Yeah, he actually worked with the paddle boats and pirate ships right there. We employ 30 young people who work those rental boats right next to the Constellation. And Reese started there, and he has worked his way through our apprenticeship program. And Reese is going to come up and explain a little bit. We just finished a major restoration work on the USS Constellation. I see our historic ship's chair, Street Baldwin, there. But, Reese, come on up. I'd love to hear from you for a second.
4: Thank you, James. Good morning, everybody. How's everybody doing today? Great. My name is Reese Macklin, Reese is fine, though. I'm a preservation and maintenance technician for the Living Classroom. And like James told you, I didn't start that way. I started off driving a safety boat for our rental and our pirate and chassis boats over there. They told me that there was an opportunity for an apprenticeship program. We're restoring the Constellation, and I drive a boat, so big boat. Sounds easy enough. And when I got there, I learned an incredible amount. I was thrust into an entirely new world, watching traditional rigging, John Heck and Sam Johnson, our guys on board, do their work. It's like, to the untrained eyes, like watching superheroes. You're seeing crazy things you've never seen for the first time. It's all new. I learned not only a lot about rigging and carpentry, but about preserving history and how important that is. We're an incredible city, and there's an incredible history that has made its way to us and is us. There's an incredible amount of skills you acquire. I remember watching everybody climb the mast and thinking, I remember saying, they're crazy. And then John walks by, and he's like, we'll get you up there. And I'm like, up there. And I am up there now. After the apprenticeship, I was offered a full-time job doing maintenance and preservation on the ships. We won the 2026 Preservation Award for that, so that was amazing. Thank you. And now I get to do work that I couldn't be more proud of. When I'm at my most proud is when there's people in and everybody's walking aboard. Kids are like, oh, that's cool, and they move on. Those 5 seconds are my most proud moments. I love it. And I'd say to anyone who is younger and confused or don't know where you want to go, there are opportunities and places you would not even think to look. And I urge you to go seek those opportunities because there's amazing things out there, things that some people haven't told us, some things that they don't know to tell us. So please always keep looking. And I'd like to just give special thanks to many of the people who helped me out and pushed me to take this opportunity to do something I didn't know I could do. So I just want to give a thank you to Malik Mitchell, the director of our rental boats. That's applause. I don't know if he's here now, but he'll hear that. I want to give a thank you to Sam Johnson and John Heck, our mentors and directors during the program. I want to give a big thank you to Steve Bountress and James Bond. They gave us this opportunity. We wouldn't be able to do it without them. And a big, big thank you to the Living Classrooms and this platform of people on and off the platform who have supported us. We and I appreciate it much more than you'll ever know. So thank you very much.
2: Reese, we know you're going to be doing great things in the future and to be helping to restore the USS Constellation and for Living Classrooms to receive Maryland's 2026 Preservation Award. Thanks to your efforts, we're grateful, Reese. Thank you. We have one more speaker I think you're really going to enjoy hearing. She is a student, a sixth grader at our Crossroads School. Living Classrooms started the first charter school in Maryland 26 years ago. Dr. V, our principal, why don't you come on up here with our next speaker, and Brooke Gant. And I've got a... There we go. Brooke, come on up here. Thank you.
5: Welcome. My name is Brooke Gant. I'm a seventh grade student at the Crossroads School, a public charter school in Baltimore City, operated by the Living Classrooms Foundation. I come to you today representing the future of America. I represent the promise of all great things that make America a wonderful place to live and to grow, especially here in Baltimore. I'm aware that we have the opportunity to live in a country where freedom is possible, thanks to our founding fathers who 250 years ago, sacrificed so much to make our country free. Baltimore, our city, has also played an important part in maintaining our freedom. Just 3 short miles from where we are standing today is Fort McHenry. It was here that the people of Baltimore fought back when our newly won freedom was once again threatened by outsiders. And that brings us to why we are here today. Today we celebrate 250 years of America, a country that gives us great community with many opportunities. This celebration of Sail 250 is a great example of how we come together in unity to reflect on what has come before us and what has yet to come. Families here in Baltimore and from all over have the opportunity to visit the tall ships from all over the world, watch an air show, visit the STEM education tents, which are here to inspire young people like me to explore career paths in maritime, aviation,

0: for being here. I'll get back to Denise. Thank you.
1: The future is in good hands. All right. Thank you both for sharing and inspiring. Thank you both. All right. Thank all of you for coming out here today, for revisiting, as I'm sure you're going to throughout the next few days, and visiting all of these phenomenal vessels. Let's get the party started. I'm about to do a countdown. Whoever needs to know that I'm starting the countdown. I will start at 5, 4, 3, 2, 1, huzzah!

0: WJZ-TV Baltimore anchor Denise Koch concluding the ceremony in Baltimore, Maryland, opening a boat and air show that celebrates 250 years since America's founding. This has been live coverage on C-SPAN Radio. Coming up on C-SPAN Radio, President Trump will speak at the Faith and Freedom Coalition Conference in Washington, D.C., and we'll have live coverage here on C-SPAN Radio at 1:30 p.m. Eastern Time.
1: Watch America's Book Club, C-SPAN's bold, original series, Sunday, with our guest, Pulitzer Prize-winning author and historian Doris Kearns Goodwin, known as America's Historian-in-Chief. Her career was inspired during her work with President Lyndon Johnson. Her book, No Ordinary Time, about Franklin and Eleanor Roosevelt during World War II, won the Pulitzer Prize. She won the Lincoln Prize for her book, Team of Rivals, and the Carnegie Medal for her book, The Bully Pulpit. She joins our host, renowned author and civic leader, David Rubenstein.
2: When you grew up, did you want to be a presidential scholar? Was that what you wanted to do?
3: I certainly didn't dream of it when I was a little girl. What I did dream about, though, was I loved history. History was a magic. Then I had a teacher in high school, Miss Austin, and she made us feel like she was talking about the leaders of our past, that she knew them. She had such anecdotes and stories about them that they came alive. And
2: so
3: what's so great about it is, though, you get to catapult yourself to another era. You can learn about the people that lived in that time, and you feel like you've got layers of your life. My only fear, I always tease, is that there'll be an afterlife, and all my guys will be there telling me everything I got wrong about them or everything I missed about them. And Johnson will be the first person to scream out, "How come that damn book on Roosevelt was twice as long as the book you wrote about me?"
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0: 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Coming up, we'll go to the Aspen Institute for a panel discussion on the economy and affordability. We're expecting that to start any minute. But now here's some of the conversation on this morning's Washington Journal.
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5: Thank you. 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
5: 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We are nonpartisan. We are funded. We do not have any government funding. We are funded by a range of philanthropies. We do research. We don't do, we don't offer opinions. We do analysis. We do our opinions based on the analysis and data work that we do. And we have been involved in looking at the range of issues across the immigration policy spectrum for many administrations.
4: And do you have a specific point of view when it comes to immigration policy?
5: Well, in general, we believe that immigration policy is a positive for us as a country. At the same time, we believe it needs to be effectively managed and the rules need to be enforced. But overall, immigration has been a part of our past. It's part of our present. And it's most certainly going to be important to our future because we are now an aging society. We are not replacing ourselves with our native-born population, and immigration is a real source of

0: strength for us as a society because of the skills and motivation that immigrants bring. But we are in a country and in a situation where our immigration laws are woefully out of date, where Congress has not acted for decades to make it possible for our laws to align with realities on the ground. And so immigration has become a more and more contentious issue and much more difficult to manage because
1: our laws are not realistic. Well, let's talk about some of those. And there's two cases we want to talk to you about today, Doris. Let's start with the one, Mullen v. Doe, and that is on temporary protected status for specifically for Haitians and Syrians. Can you tell us what impact that will have, what immediate impact that decision will have to, allowing the administration to lift temporary protected status?
0: Well, this is, of the two decisions, this is the one that will have far more immediate consequences. There are about 350,000 Haitians in the country who have been protected under the TPS ruling. There are about 6,000 Syrians who will lose their protection as a result of this decision. But it is also, in terms of the broader issue of temporary protected status, temporary protected status is something that this administration has argued against.
2: A portion of the conversation on this morning's Washington Journal. You can watch the full segment at cspan.org and the C-SPAN Now mobile app. Now, we'll go to the Aspen Institute in Colorado for a panel discussion on the economy and affordability. We'll hear from Lyft CEO David Risher, Federal Reserve Bank of Minneapolis President and CEO Neil Kashkari, and former Labor Department Chief Economist in the Obama administration, Betsy Stevenson. This is live coverage on C-SPAN Radio, and we'll join this event in progress.
3: With you. Sure. How much do you see consumers pushing back against price increases? How much tolerance do they have? And how much are they accepting it, even if they just feel really rotten about it?
4: So it's really interesting. So Lyft, gosh, we do about 1 billion rides a year. And so we have a lot of data and a lot of sentiment that comes from our riders. To your point, riders are kind of frustrated, right? As prices go up, because gas prices go up. They feel frustrated. And because for a lot of people, I mean, let's be clear. So 2.5 million rides a day. These are people who are commuting to work. They're going to doctor's appointments. They're going to medical appointments. So it's not optional for a lot of people. And they sort of feel like a big cost of their sort of world is going up. I will say, and this is a little bit of sort of, you know, it's kind of almost a sort of funny triangle. Like that's on the one hand. Okay. On the other hand, the average price of a car right now is $50,000. And it's $800 a month, and that doesn't include gas, and it doesn't include insurance, and that doesn't include maintenance. So another way to look at it would be they see a way to access transportation in a more affordable way, but they still don't like the prices going up. And then the last thing I'll say is, even as we see a huge amount of action at the wait and save and sort of lower end, which is kind of where you would expect people to be gravitating, and there is that, we also have never sold more black and black SUV rides. So this is sort of the K-shaped economy that you talk about, and it's kind of a, you can sort of feel it every single day.
3: Can you pass along price increases though?
4: We try not to. Okay, so that's a great point. So we try not to. So when our raw material prices go up, we try desperately not to. But here's the thing. Our biggest cost is labor. That is drivers. We have to pay them well in order for them to work on our platform. So to a certain extent, we have to pass prices along.
3: We're going to get more into that in just a second. Jason, what about from your perspective? How much are you seeing this sort of concern about cost of living percolating through the business?
5: Yeah, like David mentioned, I'm seeing a K-shaped economy here as well. I oversee all of our Amazon grocery business worldwide, as well as Whole Foods Market. And so we've got some consumers who are really focused on, you know, quality and differentiation, others around what is the, you know, lowest cost that I can get for products. And across the grocery space, what we're seeing is customers are no longer having a primary grocer. Over half of customers are in a situation where they are shopping many different retailers, 3 to 4 a week. And they're doing that to find the best deals and values, getting a selection that they're looking for, and they're having to navigate a very complex environment, but they're willing to do so. They're also buying things much more real time. So instead of doing a shop up or a stock up for one or 2 weeks. They're buying, you know, shopping multiple times, and they're doing this for two reasons. One, they're trying to stretch the dollars that they have based upon their immediate need that they have. And then at the same time, when you do a two-week shop up, you're going to have a lot more food waste. And so you're actually wasting the dollars that you've spent on it. And so I think we're seeing a space here where customers are being much more conscious on how they're spending their dollars in the grocery space.
2: Whole Foods CEO Jason Buechel.
3: You able to pass along price increases because of the bifurcation of the people who are able to pay versus those who cannot?
5: Yeah, our focus here has actually been trying to find ways with our suppliers where we're not passing on and seeing those impacts at the item level. Now, in some cases, we've got areas. I take, you know, beef is a great example. We've seen a lot of inflation. Some of that cost is going to get passed on to the customer. But our focus has been, how do we actually find ways within other parts of the business so we can invest in price? We've doubled the number of promotions within the Whole Foods Market banner. We've reduced prices across 13,000 grocery items within Amazon. And so at this point, we want to make sure that we can be relevant to the situation that our customers are experiencing.
3: President Kashgari, it brings us to you because right now people are taking a look at core PCE, which just came in at the highest pace going back to 2023. That was reported just earlier this week. We see PCE coming in at 4.1%, accelerating in the wrong direction. What's the Fed's role in trying to curb some of this inflation that seems to be moving in the wrong direction?
6: Well, first of all, thanks for having me, and please call me Neil. Our role is, our job is to get inflation back down to 2%. I mean, there's no ambiguity about whose responsibility that is. It's our job. We were created by Congress in 1913. They've given us two goals, two primary goals. Maximum employment, as many Americans working as possible, and stable prices, what we have defined as 2% inflation. So it is our job to get inflation back down to 2%. It's been made much more challenging because there have been all of these, what we call supply shocks hitting the economy. Obviously, COVID and supply chains, Russia invading Ukraine, tariffs affecting inflation, the Iran war affecting inflation, immigration changes can have effects on inflation, and now, of course, the data center build-out, which I'm sure we're going to talk about, which may have disinflationary effects over the long term, but it's certainly putting pressure on prices in some sectors of the economy today. So it's a complicated environment, but it is our job to get inflation back down to 2%.
3: Do you think it's behind the curve, the Federal Reserve?
6: I think inflation has been too high for 5 years. So, I mean, I think that's one way of saying behind the curve. We need to get it back down. And I know we're committed to getting it back down. And the question is how much, the thing we wrestle with is we could move interest rates up as high as we need to get inflation down quickly. That will cause a lot of harm to the economy. That'll cause a lot of harm to labor market and to employment. And so how do we get inflation back down in a reasonable period of time without doing a lot of damage to the labor market? And that's the challenge that we're wrestling with.
3: Just before we move to Betsy, do you anticipate rate hikes this year as a result of the fact the market's pricing it in and you're not seeing harm being priced in through the equity market?
6: I penciled in. There's this thing that gets a lot of attention called the dot plot, where the Fed pencils in expectations for where interest rates are going. In March, I had penciled in one rate cut by the end of the year. In June, I've changed that to one rate hike by the end of the year. It's a pencil, and so, you know, we're going to have to see how the data comes in. You know, I don't trust Iran to honor whatever agreement has been made. There's some evidence of overnight that they're already reneging on it. So I certainly am not seeing all clear coming out of the Middle East, and that makes me cautious about feeling too good that the worst is behind us.
3: Betsy, when it comes to understanding the data and the sentiment versus on the ground, this very complicated dynamic of some people able to buy black cars or able to buy halibut premium that is fresh versus people who are shopping at three different places. And then you take a look at the consumer sentiment survey, the second lowest going back to the 1970s as released this morning. When you look at some of the lower end retailers that are seeing this pressure, how do you reconcile the sentiment with the data that suggests that people still are spending and that there still are plenty of price pressures in the works?
7: Yeah, so first, I don't think we're quite in the vibe session we were in 2022, 2023, where inflation shot up unexpectedly and then was starting to come down, but the labor market was kind of on fire. Like, there were plenty of jobs. People were able to move jobs. There were lots of wage increases because, you know, you're in your job and you want to earn more. The best way, the way most Americans really get a raise, is by changing jobs. And there was tons of openings. People were still unhappy. Now we're in a different situation where they're still unhappy and we don't even have like the job security blanket. And I think what's making the Fed's job really difficult is there is a lot of hiring going on. It looks like we're at something like full employment, but if you're in a job and you're like, I can't make ends meet. I need a better job with more pay. There's not a lot of openings. There's not as many opportunities for that mobility. So when we think about the K-shaped economy, I want to start thinking about it a little bit more broader. It's not just like high-income people versus low-income people.
2: Former Labor Department chief economist in the Obama administration, Betsy Stevenson.
7: It's some of it's about people who did get some opportunity and have been able to keep up with inflation, so they're doing okay. But some other people who have not, and they are literally worse off today than they were a couple years ago. And I want us to think about it generationally, because there's a lot of young people that are feeling very locked out of the labor market, locked out of the housing market, locked out of any kind of savings, overburdened with student loans. And they're looking at an older generation whose housing prices have, you know, appreciated substantially, which is why they can't afford housing, whose stock portfolios have grown. And so we're seeing some generational tension. And so I want to then bring that back to what is this underlying thing that we've been seeing going on where consumers are just telling us they're unhappy. It is more than just the state of the economy right now. We've been seeing declining trust in big business. You know, we've seen declining trust in government for like 15 years, but actually even during the 2008 recession, we still kind of believed in business. Not so much anymore. We're also seeing huge declining trust in capitalism overall. What's interesting to me when I dig into the data is people still trust free enterprise. So what they're basically saying is big business today is not the free enterprise of the past. It's a machine that's out to screw me. And so they're really feeling like there's a huge hassle factor where it's like a cat and mouse game with a business trying to get them and them trying to figure out how they get back at the business. That sentiment, I don't even know that it's just, you know, narrowed in on the economy. It may actually explain some of our politics too. You know, this sort of real frustration that I gotta defend myself in this, you know, volatile, angry economy where everybody's out to get me.
3: There's a lot to unpack there. I want to start with the first point about employment, because ultimately a lot of it does come down to what job you can get and how much you're paid. And David, from your perspective, you were hinting at this. You need to pay people enough to attract them. How easy is it to hire, and how much are you having to, wanting to, whatever? How much are you raising salaries for your drivers at a time of a lot of change and a time of a lot of questions around the labor market?
4: So here's what's interesting. We have more drivers on the Lyft platform than we've ever had in our history. 1.5 million people drive on the Lyft platform every year. And I think what that suggests, honestly, is a little bit what Betsy's talking about. You have a lot of people who feel that they, even if they have a 9-to-5 job or some sort of regular job, need to have a little bit more, right? They want to save up for their kids' education. They want to save up for a trip to Hawaii, whatever it is. And so for a lot of people, about 85% of people who drive on the Lyft platform are doing it part-time. And a lot of them, frankly, are doing it as sort of supplemental income to get to the point where they feel like they can sort of make it to the end of the week, you know, whole, all in. Gas prices are tricky for us. I mean, you just mentioned this, Neil. By the way, Neil, loving the hairstyle. I don't think we've gotten a chance to talk about this.
3: I'll give you a good 10 minutes. I'm
4: super,
3: just kidding.
4: Super good. If we could just have a moment on this. Excuse me. Anyway, I hadn't really gotten a chance to focus on that before. Anyway, as gas prices go up, obviously drivers start to feel pinched because they're responsible for paying for their own gas prices. So that forces us to go to work with third parties to try to figure out how can we create better deals so that they can save 8, 10, 12, 15, 20 cents at the pump. So
2: Lyft CEO David Risher.
4: Sort of the general point would be we have to raise salaries, wages over time, of course, to attract. We're doing that. That's why we have more drivers on the platform than ever. And we have to figure out a way to, frankly, not pass all those costs along to consumers because otherwise they'll get very angry with us. So it's kind of interesting, Betsy, to hear you talk, because it's true. Consumers are very frustrated. I think businesses, in a sense, are frustrated as well. Like, we're all trying super hard to make this work for y'all, but it's not easy.
3: Jason, what about you?
5: Yeah, you know, I would say coming out of the pandemic, staffing was a challenge for several years. You had some folks who decided to pull out of the workforce altogether. There was just a lot of challenges, as Betsy was pointing to, a lot of availability where people can jump to. And it took a little bit for us to help balance that out. We did a lot of investment in base wages, benefits, also looked at ways to offer training and development. One of the areas that, you know, folks worry about is like, how do I have job security going forward? So we did some work in adding apprentice programs where team members have the ability to be certified in a trade that can both support their career at Whole Foods Market and at Amazon, or more broadly. And we've seen a lot of success in that space as well. And the last area is adding flexibility. We know that there's a lot of folks who prefer to work multiple part-time jobs because they want to have balance in between different commitments that they might have with school or work or what have you. And so finding ways by which we could meet both what our employees and team members are looking for from an employment offering perspective, as well as the flexibility into how they work their jobs. And I'm proud to say we're back at a spot where we are at staffing levels before we were at the pandemic. And in some sites and locations, we actually have no availability and demand for folks wanting to come in and work.
3: At a certain point, are you able to raise wages? Are you willing to raise wages? Are these higher paid jobs, or are they same wage jobs or lower wage jobs? What's the character of them?
5: You know, I'd say over that time frame I was speaking to since the pandemic, we've actually had to raise, base wages. We've enhanced the benefits that we've been offering. And a piece of that is being competitive, but also making sure that we can offer a great experience. You know, one of our jobs is we don't want somebody, who doesn't look at this as being a career opportunity. We will have some folks where that is, they're looking for something right now, and that's great. But what we want to be able to do is we've got a lot of growth that we've got within our grocery business more broadly. And being able to have the expertise is a differentiation for us. When we look inside of our stores, our customers are coming because of the experience, expertise, and customer service that our team members are able to provide. And so for us, we want to make sure that we can have a career that can be meaningful for them.
3: Neil, how would you characterize the labor market right now? Because what I'm hearing is very difficult to characterize. On one hand, wages are going up. On the other hand, gig work is also going up because people are having to work multiple jobs. Betsy was talking about how it doesn't look like the 2021 type of market. How do you understand labor when it comes to the inflation picture?
6: Yeah, well, I agree with Betsy. It definitely is not a hot labor market like it was a few years ago, where businesses are desperate to keep the workers that they have, let alone to hire more workers. It has definitely cooled off. I would call it a decent labor market that's mostly moving sideways. It's kind of treading water labor market. So it's not in a bad place, but it's not in a great place either. Labor is not what's driving the inflation. Wages have not kept up recently with inflation. The inflation is being driven by supply dynamics, so whether it's tariffs pushing up the price of goods that we buy from abroad, it's the fertilizer that's been disrupted because of the Strait of Hormuz and energy and oil prices from the Strait of Hormuz. So supply dynamics, and then it's also being driven by massive investment, hundreds of billions of dollars a year into data centers and all of the associated infrastructure that goes with that. Anything that touches those sectors, the prices are skyrocketing on those parts of the economy. It's not wages, though. I mean, yeah, wages for specialty electrical technicians to work to build data centers, yes, but not wages broadly across the economy.
2: Federal Reserve Bank of Minneapolis President and CEO Neil Kashkari.
6: It's a complicated environment. I mean, one of the challenges for a central banker is most of the analytical tools that we have to try to analyze inflation start in the labor market. And yet the labor market is not causing the inflation. And so we're having to re-examine even how we think about what causes inflation. And that makes it a particularly challenging analytical moment for us as well.
3: Is there a historical analog where inflation can remain persistent without wages keeping up?
6: Eventually, wages have to catch up. I mean, eventually. So it may be that wages are not causing the inflation right now, but workers ultimately are going to demand that they be able to make their basic ends meet, that their needs be met. And so one of the challenges is, even if these supply dynamics fade, I would expect wages to continue then climbing to enable workers to slowly catch up. So that may not be putting pressure on inflation going forward, but it may cause inflation to fall a little less quickly than it otherwise would. And so, again, very complicated set of dynamics going on right now.
3: Underpinning all of this, Betsy, and I'd love you to weigh in on this, is AI. And we hear that with data centers. You hear that with respect to how people are trying to make supply chains more efficient. Do you have a sense of how that's affecting sort of this labor market dynamic right now? Do we have a sense of whether that's lowering wages in certain places or putting a cap on things or making people feel in flux?
7: Well, I think for sure people feel a lot of uncertainty. And that uncertainty is making people feel bad. And I think it's really important that we all recognize that. You know, you do have some young people in the audience, and I was giving a talk on AI at a university, and a student came up to me and he said, "I pushed all my chips across the table to be here. I'm going to have so much student loans, and I'm worried my entire investment's going to be worthless. Can you tell me that it won't be?" And I really struggled because I was like, no, I actually really can't. I just want you to sit with that for a minute to think about how much uncertainty and risk and anxiety that young people are living with right now. It's not that we actually look at the data and we see clearly that there are tons of problems, but I think that there's a lot of fear. What we can see in the data is it's a terrible time to have come out with like a data science or a, coding. Like it's very narrow, degrees that, now we have AI doing a ton kind of inflationary pressure. And if we're going to let those data centers go, what we're probably going to have to do is damp down demand in the rest of the economy to prevent inflation, which can have spillover effects. Ultimately, AI is supposed to boost productivity, which means we can all

0: earn more, right? So there's a golden ticket at the end. The question's going to be, how do we get there? And who survives it? And how much pain do we have to go through in that readjustment period?
1: David, from your perspective, your business is fundamentally affected by AI, potentially, given that all of those drivers might someday be rendered obsolete. Mm-hmm. They might just be self-driving cars. Mm-hmm. How are you seeing at this moment AI being deployed, a pathway? How do you convince your drivers that they have some kind of longevity in the career, given the fact that, you know, potentially Waymo could come take their job?
2: So, super good question and very relevant, because it is going to be a sort of almost physical manifestation of AI, right? Cars driving themselves, you know, without drivers. I actually want to back up for one second and sort of look at it a little more broadly. So
3: Lyft CEO David Risher.
2: The type that Betsy's talking about. And one of the things we're very focused on, I think there's a sort of, I'll call it a lack of imagination around where AI can play. And I think the lack of imagination mode is, we're going to use it and we're going to fire a bunch of people, right? That sounds uninteresting to me. And I think it suggests that, like, we as humans don't have big enough brains to come up with interesting new things to put AI to use for. And so at Lyft, and I know Amazon probably feels very similar about this, we're all about trying to figure out a way to be customer obsessed with AI. How can we do stuff that's actually going to create a better customer experience? So that's just one thing that I just kind of want to put out there, is like, it's not always doom and gloom. You can also say, like, let's figure out a way to create more cool stuff. Now, for drivers. So drivers over time are going to find themselves in an interesting situation. But here's our view, which is that for a long, long, long time, what we call the hybrid marketplace, where you have some robots and some humans, is going to be the absolute best way to run it. So for a lot of drivers, they look around, they say, you know what? I'm actually not that worried, because I know that, you know, this woman needs help with her luggage. I know that this person wants to be talked to, or this person is never going to get in a robot-driven car. And as we build out our versions of data centers, which are these large depots that will help maintain cars, we are hiring drivers and giving preference to current and former Lyft drivers. So we have a big one in Nashville, 80,000 square feet. We've just hired 80 people, of whom 70 were ex-Lyft drivers. So I've said it a lot there. You know, some of it is, how can you as a business help? Some of it is, how can you have a mindset that says, let's figure out a way to sort of use AI for sort of, quote-unquote, the good? Yeah.
1: How do you deploy the capital necessary to invest in these areas while also raising prices, raising wages for drivers, hiring more drivers, and still have a viable business?
2: Yeah, baby, welcome to my world. Welcome to my world. I mean, that's it. That's so I just read an interesting article the other day that said that not only do people not trust CEOs, CEOs don't want to be CEOs anymore. Like, the number of CEOs that want to be CEOs is like at an all-time low. It's a whole, and like the number of kids who want to be CEO now is all-time low. Yeah, it's hard. It's hard. We call it performing while transforming. And that's the trick. That's the trick. Is like, how do you simultaneously have an amazing business that grows and grows and grows and creates great things for customers and transitions in what I hope is a responsible way to an AI future that doesn't leave, you know, huge kind of waste in its wake.
0: David, can I jump in for a second? So you didn't note this at the beginning, but I'm on the board of Lyft.
2: Yes.
0: So I just have to clarify that drivers are not employees.
2: Correct.
0: And that's actually a really important distinction, because it is really a market where people, you know, wake up and think, what am I going to do today? I got some time on my hands. I might drive for Lyft. And they go on the platform, and somebody else goes on the platform to look for a ride. And the price of that, it's not a wage that David gets to set for anybody.
2: Correct.
0: It is a market clearing price that is supply and demand. As an economist, the reason I love working with Lyft is because it is old school economics. It is supply and demand, and it comes together and we get a market clearing price. And that means he doesn't have control over what those drivers are earning. I do think it'll change when the drivers are then competing with autonomous vehicles, but the autonomous vehicles have their own expenses, and right now they're not looking super cheap, so people are still doing okay. And it's always important to realize that people are never replaced by a machine just because a machine can do a task. They're replaced by a machine when the machine can do the task cheaper than they would be willing to do it. And that time may come. But that's a market force. Again, it's not any CEO saying, I'm going to set the wage. that this person is going to earn really low. It's actually the dynamics of a machine being able to do it so cheap.
1: Well, Jason, you are not in the same kind of business where it's a market clearing, and you do have employees, and you also are part of one of the biggest hyperscalers, frankly, with AWS behind Amazon when it comes to web services and all of the investment going there. How are you seeing AI transform the workforce and kind of the flow of business as you know it? I mean, I know that when I go to Whole Foods, for example, and I buy something, then it will show up and I'll get the algorithm, and then people will send me deals, or not people, little algos, yeah, little agents. So how are you seeing it kind of deployed?
4: Yeah, as David was mentioning, our focus is thinking about the customer first. How are we customer obsessed in all the capabilities that we bring forth? And AI is going to be one of the biggest ways to unlock how we're going to be able to shape and improve our customer experience across all different aspects of our business.
3: Whole Foods CEO Jason Buechel. 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We'll get right back to this discussion on the economy taking place at the Aspen Ideas Festival.
5: AP News, I'm Ed Donahue. Former Trump National Security Advisor John Bolton pleaded guilty to illegally retaining classified information. The AP Sagar Magani has the story.
6: Bolton was charged last year with 18 counts of either keeping or disseminating classified information, including sharing notes with relatives as he wrote a book. He's reached a plea deal that could let him avoid prison time. Bolton served more than a year in the first Trump administration, capping a career in which the Justice Department's Hayden O'Byrne says he held positions of enormous public trust.
7: John Bolton betrayed that trust in extraordinary fashion.
6: Bolton was among other Trump adversaries facing federal charges in the president's second term, though some cases have fallen apart. Sagar Magani, Washington.
5: Lawmakers in the House are questioning billionaire investor Leon Black as part of their investigation into Jeffrey Epstein and the powerful people around him. Black denied any criminal wrongdoing. James Comer is chair of the House Oversight Committee.
8: With respect to Mr. Black, obviously he's going to have an opportunity to defend himself and for due process, but this could be a pretty significant deposition as we try to get answers.
5: Black was formerly chief executive of Apollo Global Management and paid Epstein $158 million from 2012 to 2017 for tax and estate planning services. Authorities in the United Arab Emirates have sounded an incoming missile alert for Dubai, but shortly after told the public to disregard the previous warning, an indication it was likely triggered by a mistake. The number of dead from the Venezuelan earthquake has risen to 589. The governor of Utah has restricted fireworks as the largest wildfire in the nation continues to grow. The Cottonwood Fire reached nearly 111 square miles. This is AP News.
3: And this is C-SPAN Radio. 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
4: 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But it took a lot of effort just to get the selection somewhat localized at a Colorado level. AI is helping us look at a specific store, a specific category. And it's not just determining what are those items. One of the reasons why retailers haven't done this before is it's really hard in a supply chain to have that differentiation show up on all your different sites and experiences. Now we're able to use AI to help optimize the supply chain side on top of it. And so we're now in a way where we can serve customers better, not just in local product, but product that they are looking for. In some cases, it might be different pack sizes, or it could be the percentage of store that we might allocate to a particular category or a subcategory. And so our goal is to be able to help make our customer experience better and easier. And we're doing the same thing online in being able to help bring and showcase the products that we believe you're going to be most interested in. When we think about this on the employee and team member side of things, this is where I also get excited, because we have a lot of manual, administrative, mundane tasks. And we understand, like, when we see turnover, what are some of those friction points that come up? And we're using AI to help solve some of those things, where today, you know, we're having team members do mental gymnastic and looking at ordering problems and say, hey, how can AI support some of those things and take away some of those manual tactical details? And I know, you know, there's some, you know, thoughts of like, okay, well, AI and robotics can sort of take over, you know, all different aspects of an end-to-end supply chain in grocery or in retail. I think we're going to find that there's so many roles where humans are going to still want interaction with other humans. Yes, we could have a robot that can give you advice around cheese and making an amazing charcuterie board. I don't think that's what customers are looking for. They want that human connection. They want to come and talk to our certified cheese professionals. They want to talk to our butchers who've gone through our apprentice program and can help make that decision on the slice and cut of meat. And so one of our jobs is to figure out, how do we have the training and development that can support folks in an AI world? And I answer the question, you know, I get the same question that Nancy gets all the time. And my advice for young folks is to figure out how to become an AI native, because we're going to need folks in our workforce that are excited about how to embrace this. And there are other folks in the workforce that aren't going to embrace it. And so finding folks who can help support that and make sure that we can bring great experiences for our customers, and ultimately bringing efficiency and capacity, is going to be an important way that we can thrive in this world.
1: This doesn't sound efficient. And before I get to Neil, let's kind of get to Neil. It sounds like you're just spending more. It sounds like you're saving more in efficiencies in certain areas, but it doesn't mean that you're saving money necessarily by cutting employees or saving money necessarily by cutting investments. So is this a net cost? Is this a net efficiency? How would you view the AI deployment right now?
4: Yeah, I think it will be, well, I think the spot we're in now is going to be different where we are in the future. I think there'll be two things that take place. There will be efficiency, and different companies have to decide how they want to invest that. If you look at our Amazon flywheel, as we're able to reduce our cost to serve, we invest in price. We want to lower prices for our customers and create a better customer experience. But AI is also going to give us capacity to do more on behalf of our customers, our employees, our suppliers, our communities. And so I look at it both as an efficiency and an ability for us to have greater capacity to serve our stakeholders.
1: Yeah. Neil, this brings us to how you understand AI. And you were talking about this data center build out and how this is sort of this exogenous secular trend that's overlaying an inflation impulse into the economy that's unrelated to wages. How do you foresee, and I know it's early, I know there's a task force for this, but how do you see the near term, medium term, and long term of AI being inflationary versus disinflationary?
9: I mean, I think near term it's clearly inflationary. That's unambiguously true.
2: Totally.
9: And it has broader effects than just those sectors of the economy. So people in my region, and probably nationally, are very concerned about home prices and housing affordability. And they say, Fed, you need to lower rates so we can go buy a house. And I explain to folks that there are a lot of different things that go into this mortgage rate. If we as a country are going to invest hundreds of billions of dollars in this new sector called data centers and AI, that capital comes from somewhere. And part of the way the economy reallocates capital is through higher interest rates. So mortgage rates being at 6 or 6.5% are partially there because there's a higher return for the economy for that capital to build data centers than to build an apartment building. Mm-hmm. So data centers is a big deal. It's having a near-term inflationary impact. It's probably pushing up interest rates across the economy now and for the next several years. And then where does it lead long-term? You know, we'll have to see. By the way, I'm bullish on labor. People have been forecasting the end of labor forever, and they've all been wrong. Labor has had to change. The nature of jobs has changed, but I'm confident that there's going to be important roles for labor going forward, even in the AI dream world that allegedly we're all going to go towards. But that dream world is going to take a lot longer to get there than the forecasters are telling us. Remember, 5 years ago, the best luminaries in Silicon Valley all told us that all the long-haul truck drivers are doomed. They all need to go become nurses because self-driving trucks are right around the corner.
2: Yeah.
9: 5 years later, we are still at it in the distant horizon. So I think there's a lot of angst about all of this because a lot of the luminaries have been making absurd forecasts of how quickly this is going to penetrate across the economy. If you look, last thing I'm going to say, if you look at the history of major innovation cycles, the one constant is it takes a lot longer to actually penetrate across the economy than it seems at the time. And so I'm excited about AI. I think it's long-term going to be good for the economy. I'm confident it's going to take a lot longer for us to really feel it embedded in all facets of the economy.
1: Neil, and before I get to Betsy, Neil, I am curious, though, what the Fed's role is in this, right? Because at a certain point, this is tricky. On one hand, you've got inflation coming from these data centers. You want to let labor continue to absorb and adapt, so you don't want to tighten too quickly. At the same time, people are getting really angry, and they feel really crappy.
9: Well, we don't have the ability to target different sectors of the economy because our tools are blunt. They work across the whole economy. The thing I just talked about, which is, what is this neutral interest rate environment? If there's massive investment going in now that wasn't there before, all else being equal, interest rates will be higher across the economy.
3: Federal Reserve Bank of Minneapolis President and CEO Neil Kashkari.
9: Fed is going to try to need to understand that, and then we're going to need to set rates above or below that elevated neutral rate. So it probably means that interest rates that the Fed does set will be higher than they were before as we go through this build out.
1: You've been nodding, Betsy. You think?
0: Yeah, I mean, I think the neutral rate is up. Yeah, and so I totally agree. And so that means that we're going to be facing higher interest rates for a while. And I also really agree that the tech luminaries, they can't see bottlenecks. Like, there are bottlenecks everywhere in deployment, and they just look past them. But it's those bottlenecks, you know, that humans are limited in their capacity for change. It's just one bottleneck. Just talk to some people. You'll notice. So it is going to take longer to deploy. That said, I still worry that there are going to be pockets of people who feel a lot of pain. And we need to worry about them at the same time we realize all of this is going to be a lot slower. But I actually take, like, the Whole Foods deployment, which happened during a period of labor shortage, where you really rolled out a lot of, like, the self-checkout kiosks. That ended up being great for labor. It let you push wages up, and it didn't take anybody's job because you couldn't hire people. That's how I want to see technology deployed. I want to see it deployed in a way where we're not firing people in order to use it, but we're actually using it to be able to boost productivity and pay higher wages where there are labor shortages. That, I think, is the trick, but I don't know if we all know how to do it. But would you agree with that assessment of your rollout of technology?
4: Yeah, I mean, it really starts with customer obsession, though. So in that case, we didn't necessarily have the labor to support the experience we wanted, and so we wanted customers to be able to go through the checkout faster, and we continue to iterate on that. So the start was, you know, looking at self-checkout. We now have our dash cart. So one of the things that customers want to be able to do is they want to bag their groceries and check out while they're shopping the store at the same time. And so I think there's a piece of it in how do we balance the overall business, but how do we make sure that we're doing the right thing for the customer and it's creating a better experience for them?
1: David, I want to ask you, I don't know how much you think about policy, but for you, how much is inflation your primary concern over pushback from consumers? And how concerned are you that it's not moving in the right direction from the inputs that you're seeing? And I'm not just talking about the Iran-U.S. war.
2: Yeah. I mean, I think about policy a lot, but the truth of the matter is, for us, inflation isn't the single biggest thing. We spend a lot of energy thinking, to Betsy's point, about policy issues around self-driving cars and how can we do that in a kind of organized way. We spend a lot of thoughts about how do we, you know, exist in a world where the geopolitics of running a business are more complex. And I don't know. I have to think about this a little bit more to try to understand why it hasn't hit us as much. You know, for example, drivers are not, they're frustrated, but they're not angry. Riders are annoyed, but they're not pissed. So, and maybe some of it, I will say, I know, see, maybe a distinction on a difference. Here, let me tell you what I do see, which doesn't...
1: I don't see that at home.
2: Okay, yeah, there we go. Here's something that I see that is interesting, and I don't quite know what to make of it, but I think it's a thing, which is, consumers are very smart. They come up with clever ways. They come up with workarounds, right? And Jason, you were talking about this as well, right? You were saying, like, they no longer maybe have a single grocery store. They shop around. Okay. One of the things that we see is the rewards ecosystem, you guys, maybe you don't really know, but it is intense. Miles from United, points from Bilt, all these different things. It's almost sort of like, you know, sub-economy. Neil, I don't know if you guys study this, but there's a whole sub-economy there. And I want to dimensionalize it for a second. We launched a program that allows you to get United miles by riding on Lyft 6 months ago. People have accumulated 400 million miles already, 400 million miles just in the last 6 months. And then a couple months ago, we launched another program that allows you to pay for your Lyft with points, miles, and people have spent 130 million miles already. And so you get this really interesting. So what is my point? My point is people are doing a lot of work So maybe the reason we're not feeling angry consumers is because what we're seeing instead is consumers adapting and rewards maxing and doing whatever it takes to figure out a way to kind of make ends meet and still be able to take that black car when they want to. That's a theory.
1: Rewards maxing. Everything is maxing.
2: Everything's
1: maxing.
2: This is
1: going to end. But Jason,
2: yeah.
1: What do you think?
2: Halibut maxing. You want a halibut max? I heard you halibut.
1: Halibut maxing?
2: I don't know. I heard you say
1: yeah,
2: halibut.
1: I think I'd go home and halibut.
2: And I want to hear from Jason about what it's
1: horrible.
2: What was that? Wait, certified cheese professional? I want to understand more
4: it's
2: about that.
4: It's my dream job, actually.
1: Yeah, that's your dream job.
2: I want to understand say, more
1: my
2: about seven, that.
1: My 17-year-old, who is an AI native, might actually prefer a computer, so let's just see. But I am curious from your vantage point. You know, where is, you know, what do you think? I think you're feeling inflation a bit more and the supply chain constraints. I mean, how much are you seeing that get better versus truly worsen? And do you think it's being allowed to kind of run amok?
4: Well, I think every time we think it's getting a little bit better, it feels like we take a step forward and maybe two steps back and then two steps forward, a step back. One of the things within the grocery space, I think everyone knows, it's razor thin margins. And so when we see, you know, challenges that are coming in this space, like we're looking at every line and detail level of what's taking place. And how do we figure out ways to solve those problems? And I think one of the things that has taken place, over the last 2 years, especially is a lot of us in the grocery and retail space, we've had to be innovative around how can we make sure that these costs are not all being passed on to the consumer. And yes, you know, there's some examples I mentioned earlier where that's had to take place. So there were not.
3: Whole Foods CEO Jason Buechel.
4: But our focus is to figure out how do we minimize that impact. And so there's a lot of ingenuity that has sort of gone into that area. And, you know, for us, it's working backwards to say, what are things that we can do within the rest of the supply chain or the business to help offset some of these things? And oftentimes it's looking at creative ways and working with the supplier around, you know, how can we look at, you know, all our all-in transportation costs? How can we look at packaging? How can we look at also making adjustments in the offering itself to make sure that there's still something that the customer can find value and appreciation in? Mm-hmm. And so that's one of the things I've been so impressed by our team in finding ways to help bring these offerings together. And one of the things that we've also seen is, you know, customers do talk out of both sides of their mouth. Like, I really want the lowest price on things, but I also want convenience. Yeah. I want to cook far less than what I'm doing today. We're seeing that heavily amongst Gen Z. And so that led us to more innovation around things that we can do in creating new offerings on having, you know, ready prepared meals. And one of the things that we've seen in our space is, you know, inflation within the restaurant space has been much larger than we've seen in grocery. And so we've been able to, you know, create, for instance, our family meals program within prepared foods or single meals where customers have choice and options and how they pull protein and sides together, and we can do it at great value. And especially when you compare it to where things show up in the rest of the market. And for a customer, they're able to sort of have their cake and eat it too, have something that's affordable within their budget, but it's also helping bring convenience.
1: So Neil, with 2020 vision, has Fed policy been too accommodative over the past year?
9: I would say the U.S. economy has proven to be much more resilient over the past year than I had expected a year ago. This has been true actually for the last several years. Every time we thought the U.S. economy is about to really slow down, it didn't. We, you know, whether we thought tariffs, which should have a big effect on the economy, ended up having less of a measured effect on the economy, in part because you also now had this investment boom taking place at the same time. So the economy has been much more resilient than I would have expected. Last year, we saw real signs that the labor market was deteriorating, and we took what we called some insurance cuts to try to provide some support for the economy. Now the labor market is more moving sideways, has not continued deteriorating, and that's good news. I'm happy about that. So it's hard to know if policy has been too accommodative. Inflation is still too high. Inflation looks like, even if you take Iran out of it, like if you look at the what we call core inflation, you take energy out, core inflation is moving sideways or ticking up now. That's concerning. And so, you know, going forward, might we have to raise rates from here? It is certainly possible. That's why I penciled in one dot. But we need to see how some of these other dynamics play out before I can give you any kind of certainty in that answer.
1: Do you feel somewhat frustrated that Fed policy is such a blunt tool at a time of incredible nuance?
9: Well, I mean, we are only the monetary policy wing of the government, right? I mean, there is the whole fiscal policy wing, and they have the ability to do targeted interventions that our fiscal policymakers choose to do, whether it's tax policy or spending policy. And so, you know, we should let them do their job, and we'll focus on ours.
1: Betsy, you're laughing.
0: Unfortunately, I think, you know, monetary policy is just monetary policy. That it has, it's one tool, and it is actually having to counteract some of the tools of the other aspects of government, which Neil won't comment on. That's but,
9: true.
0: but I would say that it's particularly hard to do monetary policy when it doesn't feel like everybody in the ship, you know, in the rowboat is rowing in the same direction.
2: Yeah.
0: But, you know, we do have other tools, and that's what we are supposed to use when we're particularly dealing with things like supply shocks. So, you know, I'm just going to say I'd give the Fed an A+. Like, they have been navigating some really, really stormy waters. It's easy to look back in hindsight and say, well, you should have known that the labor market was going to be this strong. No way. Nobody reasonably could have predicted the resilience of this labor market.
1: That said, you could argue, and Betsy, some people are arguing this now, that you see markets running off to the races, which kind of brings us back to how we started this whole conversation, this cognitive dissonance to the way people are feeling versus what markets are saying, which is, yeehaw, this is amazing. If you want to raise $30 billion and you say it's related to AI, go for it. At what point is that going to become a problem?
0: Well, I think it's already a problem. I mean, I think we look around and we see a bifurcated society with people who are angry a lot of the time. And, like, angry is no way to live, and it's no way to run a country. So I don't – and what I don't see is anything that's necessarily going to solve that problem. I do think a lot of companies are doing what they can to be clearer in communicating with people, to try to reduce some of the hassle factor. I mean, there are companies out there that try to make – you know, and I'm not saying anything about anybody on this stage, but they try to, you know, make a profit by tricking people. And that trickery, it's bad for the whole economy. Okay. It's really bad for the whole economy because it actually makes people suspicious of everybody.
2: Totally.
0: And that, I think we should all sort of unite behind that being a bad idea. And trying to be more transparent in everything we do, whether it's government policy, whether it's corporate policy, transparency is our friend in rebuilding trust in the economy. And the only way we're going to rebuild trust in the economy, unfortunately, is if we rebuild interpersonal trust, if we rebuild government trust, and then we can rebuild trust in the economy. All these things are so intertwined, there's no way to do one without the other.
3: Former Labor Department Chief Economist in the Obama administration, Betsy Stevenson.
1: David, I guess that we're going to spend the last 10 minutes of this session talking about really the ultimate question, which is what's real about what we feel, right? Is this a vibes issue where you need to do a PR campaign to make people feel better? Or is the economy shifting in a way where the bifurcation is growing and people truly are struggling to make ends meet? What's your view?
2: I mean, I wish we could say it was one or the other, and I think the answer is it's both. I think the answer is both. I know, right? So unsatisfying. But, like, here's the thing. What I'm so interested in listening to everyone talk is, everyone is kind of saying, like, the economy's kind of okay. It's kind of resilient. People are kind of okay. It's kind of okay. But the frustration and anger is also super real. And I think, unfortunately, it might be not an economic question. So you sort of characterize it maybe as sort of do a PR campaign. I don't think it's that. But I do think it is a lot of people seeing, let's blame everyone's favorite thing to blame, social media. But it's so easy to see experiences that they want and can't have. It's so easy to see, you know, self-driving cars in California and get kind of worried and frustrated. But to Betsy's point, these things take time. And maybe part of it is almost a self-inflicted, that's not quite a self-inflicted wound, but sort of almost a systemic problem that has somewhat more to do with trust and frustration and anger than it does with real economics. And it's how it feels to me.
1: Jason, would you agree with that? I mean, do you feel like the economy is getting better, for lack of a better word? Do you think it's getting more bifurcated and worse and that people are pushing back more? How would you sort of characterize the trend line?
4: I think it depends upon your vantage point. And, you know, I mentioned earlier, you know, we see the elements of the K-shape economy and the business serving a broad spectrum of customers. And what I think is important as us as companies or any stakeholder, it's not to tell people how they should feel about the economy or how they should feel based upon what's happening. It's to meet them where they're at. And depending upon what situation you're in, the economy may feel great right now. It may not. And so for us, it's to connect with customers and help build trust. To what Betsy was mentioning before, you know, we see a lot of tactics take place. You know, folks might add more promotions, but at the end of the day, they're just increasing their base regular prices. And so that seems disingenuous when it's like, I come to the store, I get all these items, and I'm like, oh, I'm paying 20% more for these other three items. Like, I didn't necessarily feel I got that deal I was expecting to get on that trip. And within Amazon, our goal is to think about, like, how is the customer experiences? How can we make sure that we've got the experiences, the offers that are going to resonate in the situation that they're currently feeling? And we look at it not just in a short term, but a long term relationship. Like, we have to be able to build trust. You know, we're really proud of, you know, going back to 2017, we've been the lowest cost retailer here in the U.S. And we've been, if you look at 2025, we're 14% lower than the average large U.S. retailer. And a big piece of that is helping build that trust, not just in a one-time experience, but doing this year over year and making sure that we can meet customers where they're at and what's important for them.
1: Are people buying more halibut?
4: Yes. There's some customers who are buying more.
1: This is my point. I mean, are you seeing certain things accelerate?
4: But there's also customers who bought halibut who are now buying salmon. And so we see the bifurcation. And I will say there's customers who've never bought halibut in the store, but they're buying it now because they're not going out to dinner for that fancy meal. They're deciding, I'm going to make it in home instead. And so that's why we see, I think, some of these confusing points. And again, I think it's meeting the customer where they're at. And we help inspire that as well. Like, you know, we've got customers who are coming, they realize they can come to Whole Foods, get a better steak than what they're getting at a restaurant at less than half the price, get a bottle of wine and have an experience that can still help celebrate whatever that magical moment is. And I think that's great. We can meet them where they're at.
1: A plus for message maxing.
2: Nice. Perfect. Super well done. Totally agree. Wait, hold on. Can I jump in? I want to add one little thing to what Jason said. One of the things that, okay, so we have, I don't know if you guys know, we have a big competitor. There's another ride service.
1: It rhymes with Uber.
4: Who's that?
2: And those guys, So, but one of the things we're starting to say is check both. Check both. Every single time, check both. That is your best way to save money, is to check both. And so I think to this point of meeting customers where they are, like, you cannot run a business now that if, you cannot run a business whose job is to fool people into doing stuff. It's just a dumb strategy. It does not work. And on the other hand, if you flip it around and say, like, we really, really are on your side so much that we're saying check both every single time, maybe that's a good thing. So, again, it's like, it's not super, super, super clear how, but I think the rebuilding trust piece, I guess, is maybe what I'm trying to kind of hit there.
1: So, you know, how do you put this together? Because right now it seems like, on one hand, you might have had peak inflation. This might have been the latest read, at least with the reading that we got this week, based on what we're seeing with the Middle East. That said, you're not really in trust of the agreement right now and exactly how that's going. How do you see the inputs playing out? I mean, going forward, do you see this as an economy that's accelerating, decelerating, heating up, cooling down, confused?
9: Well, definitely confused, but I want to just go back to the disconnect between the data and how people are feeling. Mm-hmm. I was just at a central bank conference in Asia, and they brought in central bankers from all around the world. Sounds very exciting, doesn't it?
2: awesome.
9: And one of the things I heard, especially from our European counterparts, is how unhappy their customers are and how disconnected it is from the data that they're seeing in the economy. Mm-hmm. So this is not a uniquely U.S. thing. This is happening around the world. What else is around the world? Inflation. So if I want to just simplify this, people hate high inflation. They hate it. And we've been dealing with it now for 5+ years, and it's still too high. And every time people go to the grocery store, they feel like they're, no offense, they feel like they're falling further and further behind because prices are still too high. And even if we get inflation back down to 2%, that doesn't mean prices are going to fall. That means they're just going to stop climbing so high. And so at the root of this, there's a lot going on. There's AI, there's fear about jobs in the future. All of that is true. The most near-term thing everybody is feeling is, I'm falling behind because inflation is too high. And so that's happening in America, and it's happening around the world. So, you know, for me, I'm over-indexed on inflation because it's my job. We got to get inflation back down. And I think if we get inflation back down and it is not what we are all spending our time talking about, then we can spend our time talking about the things that really should matter, which is our kids, our family, their education, their futures. And that's a much healthier place for us all to be.
1: Neil, does it bother you that you see equity markets, not this week, but driving a lot of the inflation that we're seeing, at least in the PCE, some of the recent data that we've gotten out, you see that sort of financial services component increasing considerably. You see a lot of fundraising happening even at relatively elevated rates. Does that factor into this disconnect that you think is making people unhappy?
9: You know, it factors into it, but let me back up. I wouldn't trade places with any other country in the world by miles. We have this extraordinary engine of innovation in America that nobody has, not even close.
3: President and CEO of the Federal Reserve Bank of Minneapolis, Neil Kashkari.
9: We have this dynamism that is a huge competitive strength. It leads to uncertainty. It's going to lead to changes. It's going to lead to some cost for some people, but many opportunities for many more. And so, yes, we need to kind of come together, find our way through this. We have our political challenges that we're always wrestling with. But let's not lose sight of the fact that we are in a infinitely better position than any other country in the world. And I'd much rather be here than there.
1: So is that a problem for you? So you're not counting that, Betsy.
0: I was going to say, you know, on that, you know, when we came out of the pandemic, the U.S. economy grew stronger than any other economy by far. And I was so puzzled by the vibe session. Like, why are people so upset? And there was one thing. There was only really one thing wrong then. There was great job growth. There was new business formation that we hadn't seen since the previous century. It was just a gangbusters economy that was outpacing everybody else, but we had inflation. Mm. And I think, for me, I learned how much people hate inflation. And it surprised me how much they hate it, because I'm like, you know, everything goes up, your wages will go up. But they believe in their heart that when they get an increase in pay, that they earned it. And when they go to Whole Foods to spend that higher paycheck and you have raised the prices because you have to, because it's inflation, that you are a problem. And that just creates anger that I do think predated the inflation, but it was kind of a seething anger prior to the inflation. And so the inflation didn't just drive up prices. It drove up

0: does benefit, you know, a very wide swath of people.
1: I guess that I would finish with, what's the best way to do that? Because we've been saying that for a while. And we have rates at a certain place, and we had a bit of cooling in the labor market, and we're going in the wrong direction. So what's the best way? Does anyone have an answer?
2: We have to build trust with customers.
1: That's going to bring inflation down?
2: Yeah. I mean, we need to take actions. I think customers are sick of people talking and just saying they want doing. And so whether it is companies, whether it is our government, private institutions, they want folks to help take action towards this. And so I think our focus makes, we need to build trust back by taking those actions that are going to help bring inflation down. And as on the private side of things, we need to be able to establish the trust that we can help support them as they navigate the current experience we're going through.
0: You know, when I think about like the optimism Neil has about labor's going to succeed, I agree with that and I share it. And it comes down to, all successful long-run businesses are really about, like, one human being has a need and another human being has an ability to meet that need. And they come together and they're both made better off through that exchange, right? That is, you know, that is the magic of economics. And I think we've moved a little bit too far away from that. And we do have to come back to that idea of, you know, that customer obsession that David has, that Jason has, I think that is, this building trust is really important for that, and that's going to be how we move forward in an AI world, because I might as well use an LLM if I don't trust a human. But I think people deeply want the human.
1: Well, I'm better for having this conversation with you. Thank you so much for being here today. Really wonderful.
2: Thank you.
1: Really appreciate
3: Thanks
1: it.
3: So much.
1: Thank you.
4: 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We heard from Lyft CEO David Risher, Whole Foods CEO Jason Buechel, President and CEO of the Federal Reserve Bank of Minneapolis, Neil Kashkari, and former Labor Department Chief Economist in the Obama administration, Betsy Stevenson. 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
6: 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And the outcome of both could reshape the balance of power in Washington. Voters will also decide 36 gubernatorial contests. 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
4: Now we'll go to the Faith and Freedom Coalition Conference in Washington, D.C. The conference is hosting speeches from a number of Republican lawmakers and Trump administration officials. We'll start with Republican Iowa Congresswoman Ashley Hinson. She's also currently running for U.S. Senate.
7: Well, good morning to my fellow patriots from all over the country. Do we have any Iowans out there in the crowd? It's hard to see. Okay, I hear a few. Okay. Hi, guys. How's it going? Good morning. It is such a pleasure to be here to help kick off today's conference and to be surrounded by so many fine patriots who love this country, cherish our freedoms, and really understand that America's greatest days are ahead of us, not behind us. And what an incredible time to get together, right? In just over a week, America will be celebrating our 250th birthday. So let's just take a minute to think about that. 250 years ago, we had some extraordinary men and women who got together and made an extraordinary decision. You know,

0: They chose faith over fear. They chose freedom over tyranny. They chose opportunity over complacency. And the result, well, we all get to see it. It is the greatest nation in the world, hands down, 250 years later, the greatest nation that the world has ever known. There has never been another country that has done more to expand freedom, create opportunity, or give people from every walk of life the chance to build a better life. That is the American dream. That is something worth celebrating, and it's also something that's worth protecting. And it's why you're all here in this room this morning. Those of you who know me do know that I don't waste much time. I like to hit the ground running, and that's what we did when we launched our campaign, went into full swing last fall when I announced my candidacy for the United States Senate. I have been so proud to have earned the support of so many of Iowa's working families, farmers, faith leaders, law enforcement, and first responders, and so many more. I'm also proud to have earned the support of Iowa's strongest leaders. Our great governor, Kim Reynolds, Senator Grassley, Joni Ernst have all endorsed my campaign. And I'll tell you, many of you in this room have probably watched Joni over the years, and I have some pretty big combat boots to fill. She has spent the last 12 years making them squeal here in Washington, D.C., and I told the senator, I said, ma'am, when I get to Washington, D.C. and take on this role, the squealing's not going to stop. It's only going to get louder. I'm also honored to have the endorsement of our great president, Donald Trump. It's been such a pleasure to fight alongside of him in Congress. Our conservative majorities are delivering, aren't we? We're getting some good things done. You know what's really important is that we continue that work to transform the America First agenda into our America First future. After 4 long years of Joe Biden's auto pen destroying our country, we sent President Trump and Republicans back to Washington, D.C. to pull our country back from the brink. And we're doing that, and we're just getting started. And I stepped into this arena because at my core, I'm a mom and a wife to a loving husband. I want to say this really quick. My boys are 13 and 15. And I will tell you, nothing prepares you more to serve in Congress than being a teenage boy mom. Two things I would say about that. Number one, you're always negotiating with unreasonable people. And the hygiene is questionable. But I wanted my kids to have that same American dream that I know so many of us all share, that promise of the American dream. I wanted that for my community, too, so that is why I decided to step up and serve first in the Iowa State House. Now I'm serving in the U.S. House, and, of course, now I'm running to be Iowa's next United States Senator. So it's been a fun and wild ride. And I think we all know what our priorities need to be, right? Our priorities are the shared priorities. They are securing the border and deporting the dangerous criminal illegal aliens who are making our cities less safe. Keeping men out of girls' sports. I can't believe we even have to have that conversation, right? Continuing to cut taxes for our working families, standing up for our farmers and for agriculture, pretty important in a great state like Iowa, and our country, which feeds and fuels the world. We need to fight to lower those health insurance premiums and the cost of prescription drugs, because that is something that affects every family. We need to help your young families afford homes, groceries, gas, and childcare, because life is still too expensive. But I can tell you this, the liberal agenda makes it worse, not better. We've all seen that. Democrats still want to spend more, regulate more, tax more, and then, by the way, they continue to act surprised when regular families can't get ahead. They have no interest in accountability, and they have no interest in results. But our conservative majorities are working to turn that tide, and the Democrats, of course, are fighting us at every single turn. But I can tell you this, we are committed. We know fights, and we are not backing down. And we are not backing down from deporting those dangerous criminal illegal aliens from our country. We are not backing down from making life more affordable. We are not backing down from cutting the waste and the corruption that continues to hold our country back. We have a lot to do. And one thing that I really care about is banning members of Congress from trading stocks on the market. I think that's terrible. Congress shouldn't be a casino. That's pretty common sense. Public service, not self-service. And let's be honest, Washington, D.C. gets pretty caught up sometimes in the ideological nonsense. It seems you can't even make sense of it. I pulled an example that I wanted to talk about this morning. I can't tell you exactly what gender diversity in the Mexican street lighting industry is, but somehow taxpayers were expected to foot the bill for that under Democrat control. Do you guys know what that is? I don't know what that is. But people were sending tax dollars there. So we are peeling back the layers of the onion, cutting out that waste, fraud, and abuse because the American people deserve better than that. And I think that's exactly what this fight is all about. Americans deserve leaders who are focused on lowering costs instead of growing government. Americans deserve leaders who believe that parents, not bureaucrats, know best for their children. And I can tell you that as a mama bear, not in my backyard. Americans deserve leaders who understand that freedom is not something that we inherit automatically. Every generation has a responsibility to get out there and defend it. So that is what this movement is all about. Not going back to the same failed ideas that make life harder for Americans, but this is about building a better future and not backing down from that. So we have made great progress, but we know, and you all know in this room what's ahead in the next 100-plus days. We cannot rest on our laurels. We must fight to ensure that our best chapters do remain ahead of us. Are you with me in that fight to get that done? It has been the honor of my life to serve Iowans, and I hope that I can get out there. All 99 counties in Iowa. How many of you know Senator Grassley goes to all 99 every year? And so I'm going to get out there and do all 99 and make sure that I'm hearing from every Iowan and earning every vote. So thank you all for being here, for your commitment to our country. Let's go out and win in November. God bless you. God bless America. And God bless the great state of Iowa. Thank you so much.
1: Republican Iowa Congresswoman and U.S. Senate candidate Ashley Hinson speaking at the Faith and Freedom Coalition Conference in Washington, D.C. 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
2: Thank you very much. I appreciate you very much, Ralph. You know, you mentioned the show. On the show, we talked frequently about faith and talked about freedom. We added family. There were four Fs. And then we had food. And they actually put together pretty well. Any of you here on Monday, we have Maha Mondays now taking place at the Great American State Fair. And I'll be hosting different chefs and folks who have a fair amount of prominence in the world of health in America, talking about the reality that your basic fundamental health is so much a part of the faith that you have because you're ultimately taking care of the temple of the soul. And I want to speak a little bit about that because putting on my doctor's hat or jacket, it is an unfortunate reality that we have to give people news they don't want to hear sometimes. And in medicine, you're taught to do that in a variety of different ways. One of the best ways to do it is look people in the eyes, make sure they realize that you care about them, not their disease, them as a patient. And then you can sort of get into the details of the issues that might be plaguing them and the ways that you can help them. Now, I'm going to say this is a reality that a lot of folks sometimes when they enter into politics forget about. And so we don't like to give people bad news, but because part of my job is to make sure that you're well aware, please take it with love that I'm trying to give as I start to share some of these realities. We've got a major crisis in our healthcare system. It's a fixable one. I'm going to walk you through a couple ideas that might change your thoughts about where we belong. But we are twice as expensive to take care of as a people as any other country on the planet. We spend a lot more money on chronic illness. We have issues that have hurt us, but a lot of it stems down to the atomization of our people, the fact that we're flying away from each other in ways that we never thought possible. And there is a precious covenant that a doctor has with their patient and that we should have with people in our lives. And that covenant, actually, although the fundamental Hippocratic Oath comes from the Greek, the covenant concept is one from the Bible. That there's a sacred role that you have to be with people. And if you can get that covenant to be part of your guiding principle in life, and I'm going to speak to that in several different ways, then you can actually weather the storm of criticism when you're sometimes giving people news that, again, is not that comfortable. And as you look at the reality of healthcare, the bureaucratic hassle that many of you face, the rising costs, the fact that chronic disease, which drives 70% of our budget, is endemic in America. I mean, many people can be seen by Google Earth which is an unfortunate reality, because when you put on a lot of weight, it complicates almost everything else in your life. Many of these are addressable. We have some ideas that will be impactful that we're actually rolling out this year and have already started. But we have been losing the covenant concept in medicine. And it's one of the reasons I think doctors have lost their mojo. And it's one of the reasons that I think we as a people can do a better job as we take care of each other. Because it's not just happening in medicine, it's happening culturally. And the trust in each other is ultimately what drives the success of the covenant. We see this decline in politics most, obviously, and the president will speak to that this afternoon. But it trickles down to communities where neighbors, they're used to care for each other and be part of each other's lives, have changed their impression. So Ralph mentioned I ran for Senate. One thing I realized talking to people on the campaign trail was the actual people you're speaking to generally feel good about life. They think they're doing well. They're worried about their neighbor. But if everyone thinks they're doing okay, and it's their neighbors they're worried about, you realize that what's really happening is you're being tricked by a media cycle that's compelling you to believe something that actually isn't true. Because of that, fewer than half of all Americans now say they can trust the people around them in their neighborhood. That's down from 52% a decade ago, a significant, meaningful drop. Only about a third of people say that the average person can be trusted. That's also down about 10 points over the last 10 years. And part of the reason that we're seeing so much fraud in America is because people have stopped trusting that process and begun to think that everyone should be out there for themselves and take advantage of these beautiful social systems that were built. And this flies in the face of everything that we've been taught. Everything you've learned from scripture, all the lessons taught in schools, you've heard from the pulpit, the things that should reinforce and cement the fact that we are hardwired to be with each other. 50% of our brain, if you just think about it, 50% of our brain is designed to look someone else in the eyes and be there for them, to communicate with them. And when you ignore that part of who we are because you've been pulled in the different directions, including social media, you actually hurt the ability of human spirit to fly and rise up and elevate all of us. I mean, the Good Samaritan story is a perfect example of what happens, right? You have two people who should have stopped, who didn't. That's where the story always got me, because the ones that should have made a difference, the ones who should have called out the fraud, for example, in the healthcare system, didn't do the right thing. And when good people don't stop evil, evil prospers.
1: CMS Administrator Dr. Mamet Oz.
2: Thankfully, in the story, obviously, the Good Samaritan, who no one thought would stop or didn't really think would matter if they stopped, did stop, bonded the wounds, took the injured Jew to the inn, and actually paid for his stay. So did all the things that you would want to do. I think we can do that. I'm seeing that day in and day out as I travel across the country of administering CMS, Medicare, Medicaid. We cover 170 million people. So we get the government healthcare system gets to touch a lot of people's lives. I see the good out there all the time. We have to reinforce that, and we've got to take out the evil folks and nudge the people who could be good but aren't showing up in their lives and the lives of those around them to be able to get the most out of the system. Now, America was built on the same principle. And our founding fathers, obviously, were Christians, and they had tremendous wisdom. Many of you know the famous founding fathers. I don't know how many of you know Benjamin Rush? Put your hands up. A couple people. Benjamin Rush was a doctor. There were a couple doctors who signed the Declaration of Independence. He was a founder. Doesn't always get the recognition that he deserves, but he had been incredibly effective in helping push forward the Declaration of Independence. He was also a professor of chemistry, first, by the way. He's the father of American psychiatry. He was involved in a lot of things, but he was also a philanthropist. And so when there was a yellow fever outbreak in Philadelphia, and of course, back then, you just left the city. You'd run away. And he was in Philadelphia, for all the Pennsylvanians in the audience that I heard Ralph call us out, that he stayed and took care of people in the yellow fever epidemic. He got yellow fever, survived it thankfully, made house calls, built huge charitable endeavors. He did all the right things. A good role model for many of us. I think we sometimes forget those examples out there in our history, those archetypal stories that should engender us to go to new heights. So let's apply this to the actual workings of CMS, where you actually can apply faith in unique ways. At CMS, we have a vision to transform care is based on a few principles. Amongst them, obviously, the reality that the most expensive care we give is bad care. Because if you give people, pay someone to do something that's a poor job, then you have to pay someone who's qualified to fix the problem. Then you got to pay someone downstream costs to make sure that things work out well. You spend a lot of money without getting your money's worth. So at CMS, as you walk into the building, there's a beautiful quote from Hubert Humphrey. And the quote says, and again, he said this in the 70s, this is true today, it is the moral test of government to take care of those at the dawn of life, our children. And remember, most kids in America are born into government insurance, so 53%. So take care of our kids, those at the dawn of life, those at the twilight of life, our seniors, and those living in the shadows. Think of that haunting metaphor of light defining where you are in your life cycle. And people in those different camps, the dawn of life, twilight of life, and the dawn of life, all have opportunities. Our job is to give them the tools to get on the playing field of life. And without your health, you can't do that. It's one of the reasons that we've been so focused on the MAHA movement. So what is the Make America Healthy Again movement about? I'll define it in one word. Curiosity. Now, curiosity, remember, that's not as easy to be curious as you may think. 80% of questions are statements in disguise. So most people aren't as curious as you might think. But if you actually could get your curiosity to be the driving force behind a lot of the things that you're worried about in your family's health, you actually then might be courageous enough when you learn things that are important to apply them in ways that make a difference. So if you're curious and you're courageous enough to take the information you've learned and share it, and you're compassionate as you do that so that you can say it in ways that people aren't offended by, you can start to get change to happen. And I think the biggest problem the MAHA movement is addressing is, why does the average mother today feel like it's harder to raise healthy kids than it was for their parents to raise them? That's the fundamental question that's being asked by communities all around America. And I think moms have a point. There are many things that have happened in our society. It could be toxins in the environment. It could be emotional threats that come from around us. It could be easier access to drugs and crime and lots of things that we should be protecting our families from, and which this administration under President Trump has fought hard to stop. But all of this comes back still to the building block of the family. That's why at CMS we're trying to empower people with better tools so they can manage their health in ways, meet them where they are, and give people tools to prevent illnesses. I've mentioned already the obesity epidemic impact, but if we can't take the obesity numbers down to where they are in the other parts of the world, we're always going to be more expensive to manage. It's one of the reasons, and Ralph mentioned this, that the president wanted us to negotiate better drug prices. Let me just put this in context. Almost a third of Americans, when they go into a drugstore and they enter the building with a prescription that their doctor gave them, will leave empty-handed because they cannot afford the medication. This is an affordability issue that's bigger than eggs and meat prices. And I'll tell you why.
1: Because CMS Administrator Dr. Mehmet Oz
2: cannot buy health for your family. You don't feel like you own a piece of the American dream. That's the moral test that Humphrey was speaking about. And so the president said, why is that happening? Why is it so expensive to have drugs in America? It turns out part of the reason is that pharmaceutical companies were charging Americans on average 3 times more for the exact branded drugs, made it often in American factories, than they were selling those same products for overseas. And so the president said, no mas, that's enough. You go to these guys and knock on their doors and you tell them, we're done paying 3 times more for the exact same products. And you know what they all said to the last person, to the major companies? We knew one day you'd come. We knew one day you'd ask us to give back the money. And they have. They have signed contracts. These are most favored nation contracts, which means we get the same price as anyone else in the world. We're not telling them what to charge. We're not telling them the price fix. Because we don't want to hurt innovation. We want these companies making life-saving drugs, curing cancers. I was at the Children's Hospital here in Washington this week. There are kids running around there. They would have died 5 years ago. They're being cured by new technologies, again, made possible by these innovative companies. That's fantastic. But what the president said is that you can do that, save lives with innovation, at the same time give us the same prices you charge everybody else. And now we're doing that. No more global freeloading. Those programs have taken off. All those medications are available on TrumpRx.gov. If any of you have any questions about this, if you go to a drugstore, most of the drugs that you might buy in a drugstore, you should at least check TrumpRx.gov to make sure you have the right price. Again, it's a website. It's our government's website. We're not charging anybody anything. Just use it as a transparency tool. But if, you know what? If you walk in the drugstore and the price on TrumpRx.gov is better, just take the coupon on your phone or print it out and just give it to the pharmacist. They've got to give you that price directly from the company. Cuts out the middlemen. So TrumpRx.gov is an example of one of those things that we just made a big move on and solidified what we thought was the right thing to do for the American people. And as part of that decision process, the president went further. He said there are parts of the country that are being left behind. So if you live in rural America, how many of you live in rural America? Let me see a show of hands. Oh, quite a few. So rural America's life expectancy has dropped quite dramatically. It's unfortunate because your zip code should not be your destiny. But that's what's happening. And so we put $50 billion in the rural health care in this country. That's that much money over 5 years is 50% more money than Medicaid ever puts in to the rural health care system. And we're changing rural health care in that way, meeting people, again, being a good Samaritan, driving change through the rural communities by allowing them to right-size their systems, by allowing big institutions to adopt smaller institutions, putting more folks with medical or nursing degrees into these communities, allowing rural America to enjoy the same high quality health that's available in urban America. All this makes sense because we've been able to, please do applaud us for that, because that's something the Congress pushed for. And I'm going to pay him credit because he's speaking to you next. Dave McCormick, a superb senator from Pennsylvania, was one of the leaders. Yeah. Did a great job pushing to make sure that bill and others have gotten through. And the Working Families Tax Cut legislation was an extraordinary piece of legislation. The president got through and will change America and right-size not just rural health care, but Medicaid and other programs. Let me leave you with one little idea because it comes up a lot. Fraud, waste, and abuse. We are losing $100 billion a year from fraud, waste, and abuse. And I don't want to sour the mood in the room, but I do feel that it is almost our righteous duty to go out there and root out these folks. They are devils who are stealing health from our most vulnerable. If you're willing to steal money from people when they're on their low rung of the ladder, when they're struggling and often in debt, if you're willing to steal money from them, you'll steal their health, you'll steal their lives. So we are stopping that down in a big way, and give you an idea how important that is. If we could stop that $100 billion of fraud that's taking place in Medicare and Medicaid, we would actually double the life expectancy of the Medicare Trust Fund. Imagine the power of knowing that the social safety net that was built for you 60 years ago, crafted so that your hard work would allow you in your older years to retire with full knowledge that your health care expenses are covered. Imagine if that protection was doubled, and all you had to do was stop bad guys from being bad guys. Which again brings me back to the Good Samaritan story. Because as a little kid, when I'm, like most kids, hear the story, I focused actually not so much on the Good Samaritan, but why those other two people walk by that injured individual on the street corner. Do not walk by your fellow American. Call out people who do not call out evil. God bless you all. The Faith and Freedom Coalition. Thank you very much. God bless.
1: Centers for Medicare and Medicaid Services Administrator Dr. Mamet Oz speaking at the Faith and Freedom Coalition Conference in Washington, D.C. 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
3: 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Square, New York City, the opening of the Theodore Roosevelt Presidential Library in Medora, North Dakota, celebrations at Mount Rushmore in South Dakota, SAIL 250 events in New York City, and coverage from the Great American State Fair along the National Mall in Washington, D.C. No television network will bring you more America 250 coverage than C-SPAN. After months of building toward this milestone, it all comes together the week of July 4th. Tune in across the C-SPAN networks. C-SPAN's America 250 coverage is made possible by these cable, satellite, and streaming companies.
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4: AP News. I'm Ed Donahue. President Trump is blaming Iran for a drone strike on a cargo ship in the Strait of Hormuz.
5: The president calls it a foolish violation of Iran's ceasefire agreement with the U.S. He writes on social media the strike damaged the ship, which was able to keep moving, adding the U.S. shot down three other drones. The strike and the president's strong words come at a fragile time as Washington and Tehran work on permanently ending the war. Just yesterday, some oil tankers began moving through a U.N.-approved route through the strait, and Secretary of State Marco Rubio said the U.S. would be watching Iran to ensure stranded ships keep moving.
6: If that stops, then we're going to have a problem.
5: Sagar Magani, Washington.
4: Former Trump National Security Advisor John Bolton pleaded guilty near Washington to illegally retaining classified information. Kelly Hayes is the U.S. attorney.
7: As Mr. Bolton admitted, he shared more than 1,000 pages of information about his day-to-day activities as the National Security Advisor, including information related to the national defense, with two individuals who neither had the security clearances nor the need to know that information.
4: Bolton reached a plea deal and may avoid jail time. President Trump is threatening a 100% tax on European imports if countries impose a tax on digital services. Vice President J.D. Vance says the Watergate scandal that brought down President Richard Nixon would have been a blip in today's news cycle. A federal jury is deadlocked on whether to convict the man accused of setting the deadly 2025 Palisades fire in Los Angeles. Venezuelans are taking the search for missing loved ones into their own hands in the aftermath of back-to-back earthquakes. Many of them complain they had not seen state rescue teams. This is AP News.
1: And this is C-SPAN Radio. Now, we'll hear from members of the House Oversight Committee. They're hearing testimony from billionaire investor Leon Black about his ties to Jeffrey Epstein. Here's Chair of the House Oversight Committee, James Comer.
8: All right. We have concluded our first hour, the majority hour of the deposition with Leon Black. I have just issued two subpoenas to Mr. Black. One for all the NDAs that he is party to, and second for a deposition on July 16th. So this is a result of refusing to answer specific questions about the NDAs and the terms. We believe that information is vital to our investigation. I will remind everyone that Mr. Black came in voluntarily, but they are refusing to disclose that. So I have issued the subpoena, and we are handing it to him as we speak.
9: The subpoena is for him to appear again?
8: To appear for a deposition and for the NDAs.
9: And have those officially been sent off?
8: The subpoena's in hand at this second. It was delivered as I was walking out the door.
9: And I mean, what's wrong with this? I know you said that he's not answering questions. Is he combative and not answering those questions? Is he saying he has no information to share, or is he saying he doesn't want to give up
8: His response was that he wasn't allowed to discuss the terms of the NDAs. The NDAs are between him and other women. We want to know, was Jeffrey Epstein involved in the NDAs? Was he involved in writing? Was he involved in awarding funds to the women for the NDAs? What was the reason for the NDAs? We want to know everything about the NDAs. So that's very important to our investigation. So the subpoenas were issued. We expect to see him back here in a few weeks.
9: I mean, do you kind of get the sense that he will answer those questions under oath? Did he indicate that in any way?
8: Everyone in America is keeping up with this investigation. I don't think it's any secret that we need that information. We've spoken with certain people about the potential for these NDAs. I'm going to be very careful what I say. We need the NDAs to be able to move forward with the investigation. I'm surprised that they knew what we needed when we came in here. We were hoping we would get it. We didn't. So the subpoena has been issued, and we're serious. We're going to get those NDAs, and he's going to answer questions. Thank you all very much.
9: Any more questions, Sharon? You've done a lot of these transparent reviews and depositions. We've covered all of them. We've never seen a situation like this come out in the middle of it because a witness wasn't being forthcoming.
8: That's a very important question in this investigation about the NDAs. And I think we'll be releasing the transcript very soon. He made a statement that it's not uncommon for people to have NDAs. I don't think it is common for people to have NDAs. So this is very important for our investigation. I don't see how we can complete an investigation without seeing what these NDAs, we knew for a long time there were NDAs out there by various people. They're very hard to obtain. And with this subpoena, we expect to get those NDAs in hand. We expect to resume the deposition very soon. We'll see if he's going to continue to answer questions. But our questions revolve around those NDAs, so we'll have him back in here, and we'll go from there. So thank you all very much.
1: House Oversight Committee Chair James Comer speaking to reporters as the committee hears closed-door testimony from billionaire investor Leon Black about his ties to Jeffrey Epstein. We also heard from the House Oversight Ranking Member Robert Garcia.
10: I just want to add that I actually want to say I completely support Chairman Comer's decision here. I think that Mr. Black is not answering questions about the NDAs. The NDAs are central to us understanding what actually happened. There are real accusations, and there are survivors who have accused Mr. Black of horrific things. He gave Jeffrey Epstein approximately $150 million. We still do not know for what. And so to issue subpoenas for those NDAs and the documents, and also for Mr. Black to appear under oath, answering questions and on video, is incredibly important. So I just want to add that I completely support the chairman, completely support this decision, and it's a way of getting all the information.
9: Can you talk to, like, the unprecedented nature of this? I mean, we've heard from you guys during these closed-door interviews, but we haven't seen a point where you've had to come out and announce a subpoena because the witness wasn't being forthcoming.
10: There's no question that as soon as this interview started, that the witness was not going to answer critical questions. I mean, when you ask questions about NDAs that relate directly to women and possible abuse, and you're unwilling to answer questions, I think we got to elevate this. And the reality is that Mr. Black was unwilling to have an important conversation, and so the subpoena for the documents and the subpoena for him to appear were absolutely the right moves and the right decision.
9: Is he being hostile in there? What's the tone?
10: The tone is that he's not answering questions. And this is someone that's central to the investigation and central to what we understand is real abuse. And so who gives Jeffrey Epstein $150 million and for what? Why are there NDAs with multiple NDAs from what we understand, and you're unwilling to answer any questions about them? So he needs to come in under oath, and I'm glad that's going to happen. Thanks.
9: Thank
1: you. House Oversight Ranking Member Robert Garcia. We also heard from the attorney representing Leon Black.
11: Mr. Black, my name is Susan Estrich. I'm Mr. Black's attorney. Mr. Black came here voluntarily to assist the committee. They made a premeditated political decision to serve him with subpoenas after less than an hour of questioning and before they even asked a single question about his legitimate payments to Epstein. This was nothing more than a planned political stunt. Mr. Epstein had no involvement with any NDAs, whether they exist or not. Let me reiterate, the committee did not ask a single question about the legitimate payments to Epstein for professional services on tax and estate matters. I want to be clear, as Mr. Black said in his opening statement, he never abused a woman. He never was with an underage woman. He never engaged in sex trafficking. He never paid Epstein for access to women. He was never blackmailed by Epstein, and Mr. Black had no knowledge of any of Mr. Epstein's heinous conduct. Thank you very much.
1: Susan Estrich, she's representing billionaire investor Leon Black, speaking to reporters about his closed-door testimony before the House Oversight Committee. Following her remarks, we heard from a number of Democrats on the House Oversight Committee. Here's the ranking member, Robert Garcia.
10: Okay, great. We're going to just make, obviously, a few statements. Ranking member, Oversight Democrats, Robert Garcia. I just want to just start off by really supporting the decision of Chairman Comer to issue those two subpoenas. One subpoena, of course, is to ensure that we get access to the NDAs. And the second subpoena, of course, is to have Leon Black in front of us under oath. It was clear from the moment that this interview started that Leon Black was not going to answer critical questions around our investigation. It is our job to get justice for the survivors and those that have been abused, trafficked, and raped by Epstein and other co-conspirators. And when we started asking questions about the women, the survivors, NDAs that Mr. Black clearly has facilitated, he wouldn't answer those questions. Without answers there, we're not going to have justice for the survivors and able to move our investigation forward. And so the decision to then move forward to the actual subpoenas are critical. Let me also just say, this is why under oath depositions are so important, because these transcribed interviews provide these witnesses the opportunity to say that they were not under oath. They may not answer questions. And so I commend the majority and Chairman Comer. This is the right decision, and we should have these under oath depositions every single time and for every single witness. And so we look forward to Leon Black coming back under oath and answering all of our questions.
12: Hello, everyone. I'm Congresswoman Melanie Stansbury, and today's interview with Mr. Leon Black was part of our ongoing investigation of the Epstein crimes. Mr. Black is a prominent businessman who is named thousands of times in the Department of Justice's Epstein files, and there are multiple allegations over the years that have been filed in civil suits against Mr. Black, as well as known survivors, even to us on the committee, who've come forward and alleged crimes against them, sexual crimes by Mr. Black. Today was an opportunity to ask questions about the well-known established ties between Epstein and Black. In fact, we know over $150 million in business transactions happened between the two of them. Today, before Mr. Black left the interview, he admitted that he lived close to Epstein. He often dined at his house. He went over for breakfast, for happy hours, attended impromptu dinners with world leaders, with academics, with scientists, and that Mr. Epstein handled his personal financial affairs. It was also clear he served on his family foundation board, and it's also clear that Mr. Black knew of Epstein's past conviction and plea deal and also was unbothered by it. He said as much basically in the part of the interview that was conducted. Now, what is particularly troubling is that once hard questions were asked by the majority's attorneys about his own allegations involving involving women and extramarital affairs and potential abuse. He refused to answer questions about non-disclosure agreements that he signed with these women. And ultimately, we commend the chairman, Chairman Comer, and his staff, who did an excellent job today of asking the hard questions. And when the witness refused to answer those questions, they served him with a subpoena and a deposition. Now, the next step is to make sure that he comes back in under oath and answers those questions, because no one is above the law. No matter how many attorneys you bring in to represent you here in Congress, we will get to the bottom of this. And so we really...
1: Democrat from New Mexico, Melanie Stansbury.
12: Commend the bipartisan work that happened here today in this committee, and we will continue.
13: Yeah, I'm Congressman Suhas Subramaniam. We have had many of these depositions and interviews, and this is the first time as someone actually walked out in the middle of it. And it's because we had very important questions about Leon Black's past with Jeffrey Epstein. This is also the first time I heard someone gush poetically about how smart and how great Jeffrey Epstein was. He did that during the interview today. And then right off the bat, he said that he would not answer questions about his sex life or about his personal life or about any of the sexual assault or abuse allegations, except to say they didn't happen. And so we wanted to get him under talking to Congress and telling us his side of the story. We wanted to hear what he had to say, and we wanted to catch him in a lie, frankly, because I felt like he was going to lie to us today. Instead, he just walked out. And so now we are working to get him back here. I appreciate the majority for issuing that subpoena and to make sure we get those NDAs. We were going to get to the bottom of the truth regardless of how he tries to duck us. He left when we asked him about the NDA. He said he refused to answer those questions. Then the majority issued him a subpoena about the NDAs, and so he left with his lawyers, and they came back with a statement from the lawyers, and then he left the hearing room while we continued to talk.
14: Hi, everyone. Congresswoman Yasmin Ansari from Arizona. I think the fact that Leon Black left today is extremely telling. We've gone through a number of these interviews, and I believe we've had a number of witnesses who have not been credible, who have lied to the committee over and over again. But today was even different than that. Leon Black was arrogant. He was smug. He refused to answer the questions, but at the same time was emphasizing how he was being transparent because this was voluntary. But when pressed on critical questions about his own sexual abuse and the allegations against him and non-disclosure agreements, he absolutely refused to answer these questions. I'm so grateful that he will be returning under oath. That's how every single one of these should be, under oath in a public hearing in front of the American people, videotaped. We need full transparency for the survivors as well as for the American public. And finally, I want to bring it back to Todd Blanche and the fact that Todd Blanche is currently going through the process that Donald Trump has nominated him to be the Attorney General. Leon Black should have been investigated by Donald Trump's Department of Justice. We have enough evidence mentioned over 8,000 times in the Epstein file. So it is absolutely critical that the Senate do not confirm Donald Trump's former personal attorney, Todd Blanche, to be the next Attorney General of the United States. This cover-up has to end immediately.
15: Any questions?
9: His attorney came out and gave a statement saying that this was a planned political stunt. Can you just respond to that? Was this planned? Was there a subpoena already ready to go?
15: No, I mean, first of all, there's no plan. There's no planned political stunt. There was a planned, serious interview over many hours that was going to be conducted. We had hours of questions on the Democratic side. There were hours of questions on the Republican side. The second that he made the decision to not answer questions, we kept pressing. The decision to not continue was his. The majority did the right thing in issuing those subpoenas.
9: The first time you guys subpoenaed somebody when you were in the same room as them, did his lawyers, his attorneys, say how they plan to respond to that subpoena? Did they say they plan to comply or not comply?
15: They haven't given us any additional information, but they don't have a choice. I mean, at the end of the day, this is a binding legal subpoena, and Leon Black will have to come in and answer questions under oath. Any other questions?
16: Yes. Congressman, when you talked about the $150 million in financial transactions, what was his reaction during that time when you were talking about how much money has been changed hands between Epstein?
15: There wasn't an enormous amount of time to get into all the financial details. What I will say is, as reflected in his opening statement and in other statements, I think Leon Black has essentially said that he was getting advice from Jeffrey Epstein, tax advice, financial advice. I mean, give me a break, $150 million. And so there's a lot of questions that need to be asked there. If there's any other final questions, we're going to wrap it up. Last one, if anybody else wants to answer.
16: What was the tone of the atmosphere for the
15: Anybody else want to answer?
14: Yeah, I mean, he was, from what I gathered, extremely arrogant and smug. You know, as my colleague mentioned, he even kind of was speaking fondly of Jeffrey Epstein while also claiming that they were not close and that they were not friends. I think that's bullshit. And to see someone be so, overzealous and confident in that sense when they enabled some of the most egregious crimes committed by Epstein, and also he has very serious allegations against him of rape, of sexual abuse, of sexual assault. This is somebody who should have come in with a very different attitude today.
12: Let me just add about process. So in these recorded interviews, the first several minutes is often the swearing in, the ground rules, and then an opening statement. If you look at the time, essentially the first 45 minutes or so this morning were occupied just by procedural and opening statement. We did not even get into the second hour of questioning that was planned because he left the interview. We had literally hours worth of interview questions to ask about financial transactions, to ask about abuse of women, about these NDAAs. This was absolutely not planned. It's my understanding from talking to Chairman Comer that during the negotiations for this voluntary transcribed interview, that when they said we were going to ask questions about the NDA, they were noncommittal about it. And so it is my understanding that the chairman knew this might happen, and so they had pre-prepared a subpoena in case he refused to answer questions. But we on the Democratic side had no idea. We were just as shocked in the room when the subpoena was served, and also very appreciative.
15: That's all. Thanks, everybody.
12: Yeah, thank you.
15: No more. Thanks, guys.
1: Democrats on the House Oversight Committee talking about the closed-door testimony of billionaire investor Leon Black on his ties to Jeffrey Epstein. Now, we'll go to the Faith and Freedom Coalition Conference in Washington, D.C. for a speech by Speaker of the House Mike Johnson on the upcoming midterm elections.
17: Thank you so much. It is, I have to turn the mic lower than Ralph. This is, I want y'all to know I was 4 inches taller when I became Speaker of the House. They have beat me down mercilessly, but I am still fighting because we're in this together. Thank you. Thank you for being here today. I am so grateful to the Faith and Freedom Coalition. I cannot tell you what an inspiration and example Ralph Reed has been for me, to me, for so many years, and I know to all of you as well. And this coalition, this group, as you know, you are the backbone of the conservative movement. I mean, we would not be in the majority right now if it were not for you. That is a true statement. We all know. I don't know the exact number, but it's somewhere north of 10 million doors that were knocked on for the 2024 election. We do this together. It is a grassroots effort and operation, and it could not happen without everybody in this room and your faith and your persistence and your faithfulness. Psalm 11:3 says, if the foundations be destroyed, what will the righteous do? That is not a rhetorical question for you and me. It's one we have to answer right now. And I've been more animated than usual this week because of the illustrations that we have seen of that. Right now, the foundations of America are under violent and unprecedented attack. And you know that that is true. And so while we assemble every year, this is the 17th Road to the Majority event. It's amazing. Thank you for being a part of it, because it's never been more important than it is right this moment. Okay. Look, we know what's happened just in the last few days. Earlier this week, you saw the election results in New York City and a couple of other places around the country. Now, the speaker's job is a unique one, because when I'm not here and we're not, you know, in session voting, you know, leading the legislative agenda, the legislative branch, the speaker is supposed to be on the road, because the speaker's in charge of the whole map. To keep the majority, you know, you're the leader of the party and the major fundraiser for the legislative branch, and you got to get out and travel. So I go all around the country, and I go to the blue states and the swing districts, and just endlessly traveling. And I have been seeing this for a long time, and I've been saying for a long time, this midterm is going to be unlike any in history. There is a dangerous trend going on in the country right now. And the best way to describe what I've seen is, I've said there's just little mini Mamdanis popping up all around the country running for Congress. Now, I started saying this many months ago, and they were like, no, that's not, yes, well, you just saw it. And we cannot look the other way. You cannot take this for granted. It's a serious threat, my friends. Some of the most radical people who have ever run for office are on the ballot in the fall, and they're running for Congress, so many of these. And I brought you a little greatest hits list here, just a sample of some of the people who will very likely be joining the 120th Congress in January, because they're winning these blue state primaries. Let me tell you something. The danger that we have right now is that the energy, the excitement, the grassroots operation, the money is on the side of the insurgent left, and they are openly running as Marxist communists for Congress. When Ronald Reagan was in this very building, you know, decades ago, he talked about the threat of communism. He was referencing something happening as a threat overseas. It's now on our own shores, in our own homeland. Listen to some of these examples. This is candidate Wang in California, refuses to say the Pledge of Allegiance. Hamaway in New Jersey has ties to Al-Qaeda and other terrorist organizations. Chevalier in New York, she's becoming famous. That was one of Mamdani's endorsees. She wants to abolish the border and all police. Mendoza of Arizona wants to decriminalize trans prostitution. You didn't know that was a thing? James in Iowa wants to apologize for being white. Miss Garriott in Iowa performed a Satanist wedding. These are congressional candidates. Bennett, New Jersey, stopped going to church, quote, because Trump voters were there. Okay? The insurgent left is taking over. Now, listen, I don't know if you've seen this, and if anybody shared it from the podium, and if they have, forgive me for repeating it. But the DSA, the Democrat Socialists of America, sounds so innocuous, doesn't it? No, it doesn't. Don't say that. This is their platform. Listen, this is actually quotes from their platform that they published, I think, about a day or two ago. You can find this on the Internet. Okay, here's just a sample of what they're about. They put this on paper. They're saying the quiet things out loud. Abolish the Electoral College, replace the two-party system with a multi-party democracy. Expand the House of Representatives, implement proportional representation and ranked choice voting in all elections. Establish public ownership of the largest corporations and essential industries to ensure democratic control and accountability to the people. Abolish ICE and grant amnesty for all. End sanctions on Cuba, Venezuela, and Iran. Free Palestine, quote, for a free Palestine with Jerusalem as its capital. End all military and economic aid to Israel. Prosecute U.S. and Israeli leaders responsible for the genocide in Gaza. Abolish the carceral state. Quote, redirect police and prison funding to public services as steps towards abolishing the carceral forces of the capitalist state. Y'all, it goes on and on and on. Defund the Department of War. Replace the president and the Supreme Court with an executive and judiciary chosen and subordinate to Congress, which they're hoping to take over. And the last one is abolish the Senate. Now, some of you may agree with that, but don't, just leave that one there. Okay. It's fine. I'm kidding. I love my colleagues over there. There's a new Gallup and NBC poll.
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17: About 4 days ago. Listen to this. Only 29% of Democrat voters now say they are proud to be American. Over half now say they want to live in another country. Yeah, go, go, go. We can't deport that man. So let me tell you, this is a very sobering... Let's see how much time I have. Oh, dear, 3 minutes. Okay, look. I am very bullish about the midterms. Let me just tell you right now, as a leader of this little army in the House, we are ready for this fight. We're ready for this fight. We're called for it. My Friends, I have a very boring 90-minute slideshow that I could go through with you right now. All the reasons we're going to win. We are going to defy history. It is true. We have to defy history only twice in 90 years as the sitting president picked up seats for his party in that first two-year cycle. But this is a midterm unlike any other, not only because of the threats that we face that are very real and must be confronted, but it's because of a lot of reasons on paper why we should win. We have a great record to run on. You just heard our extraordinary Treasury Secretary recount some of the big wins that we've done. I could do this with you all day, talking about the 700 bills we passed through the House, the 100 executive orders we've codified, and all the great things we've done for hardworking American families, and pro-family policies, and pro-life policies, and we're fulfilling our promises. We have better candidates than the Democrats do. They are on the verge of an open civil war because the establishment Democrats are being pushed out by the Marxists. They're having a lot of disarray on their side, and that will play to our advantage in the midterms. We have, for the first time in 10 years, my friends, we have a slight fundraising advantage over the Democrats. That never happens. People are so motivated, and we have the President of the United States running like it's 2024, okay? He's going to tell you that himself here in a few minutes. He's going to tell you. He's out doing campaigns and rallies, and he's going to look right into the eyes.

0: You fulfilled those promises. You delivered for the people. This is not a contract with America year. This is a contrast for America year. Yeah. And the contrast is between common sense and crazy. Okay? And they give us new illustrations every day now of crazy. We don't have to make it up. I'm going to tell you that we're called to be faithful. I did a little tour a couple weeks ago in with this. We had faith influencers. A big group of them came to the Capitol, and among them was Frank Turek, a dear friend, and many others that you would know. Is Frank here? He could be here. But he took a clip of what I was sharing with them on Statuary Hall floor, and it's gotten a lot of attention. And I want to share this with you because it's so encouraging to me. People say to me all the time, "I know you're a man of faith. I know you pray. Why are you don't ever seem to be riled up? You don't get nervous. People run around with their hair on fire all the time, and you seem to be always calm. How do you do that?" So this is a matter of faith. It really is. And I said, I draw great inspiration from what the founders said and did and wrote and how they believed and walked out their faith in public and how they hoped and expected and prayed that future leaders would do the same. And I'm apt to quote John Quincy Adams. So I was given a tour, and I'd love to bring you all on a tour sometime if we ever had time. I take you through the original House Chamber, which is now Statuary Hall. There's a gold plate on the floor where John Quincy Adams once sat as he served in the House. You probably know the story of John Quincy Adams. He was our sixth president, John Adams' son. After he was president, he ran for the House of Representatives. No one's ever done it since, because why would you? But he had a mission. He had a mission. He ran for Congress because he was determined, he had a deep conviction from God that slavery was wrong and he wanted to end it in the United States. This is the mid-1800s. Sadly, the nation was not yet ready to do that. But he brought the resolution over and over and over to end it. And on about the 13th or 14th failed attempt, famously, someone came up to him and they said, "Mr. President, why are you doing it? It's going to fail again." Very simply, he said, "Duty is ours, results are God's." Very liberating way to live. I'm out of time. Let me just share with you what I think is even more inspirational than that. The continuance of the story that I shared on the floor and that they're sharing around, I want to share with you. John Quincy Adams was sitting on the floor, and he failed in that attempt. And after the Mexican-American War, we were expanding the country westward, and there was a move to install slavery out west. So John Quincy Adams, they called him the old man eloquent. He was 80 years old, and he was standing on the House floor arguing with passion and conviction and clarity from Scripture of why we should not do that. And he fell, had a stroke, and he fell on the floor, where the gold plate is now, the black plate. They picked him up, and they took him into what is now the women's reading room. It used to be the speaker's room, and they laid him on a couch. He fell into a coma, and he died there 2 days later. That couch is still there, by the way. If you come late at night, I'll show you. It's reupholstered, but it's still there. So he passes out, and he passes away 2 days later. Now, here's the coolest thing, and I'll end with this. Six pallbearers carried his casket a few days later. Among them was a young congressman from Illinois named Abraham Lincoln. Now listen, okay. The sixth president was not able to eradicate slavery, but his deep moral conviction and his inspiration inspired young Abraham Lincoln, who went on to become the 16th president and finished the job. The moral of this story is what I wanted to share with this audience in particular, because you're faithful and you're out there and you're engaged and you're doing the job. All we're called to do is be faithful. We do not know when the results of that will bear fruit. We don't know for sure. We can't know for certain. But we do know if we are faithful, God will use it. And so we are called to do our duty, and the results are up to Him. He's not done with America yet, my friends. Thank you so much. God bless you. Thanks for what you're doing.
1: Speaker of the House Mike Johnson speaking at the Faith and Freedom Coalition Conference in Washington, D.C. Coming up, President Trump will speak at that conference and we'll have live coverage. We're expecting his remarks to start any minute. But now more from earlier today. Here's a conversation with Treasury Secretary Scott Bessent and founder of the Faith and Freedom Coalition, Ralph Reed.
2: Well, and now it is my great privilege to welcome to our stage one of the president's top economic advisors. He had a brilliant career on Wall Street. He's done extremely well in investing and in generating wealth. And I don't know about you, but one of my favorite things to do is to watch Scott Bessent go toe-to-toe with the liberal media, especially on one of these Sunday shows. He is doing an amazing job as

0: Secretary of Treasury. He is, his advice, his counsel, his judgment is highly regarded by the President and by ours. Please welcome to the stage the Secretary of Treasury, Scott Bessent. Thanks, Scott. Thank you so much. Well, Mr. Secretary, we had our good mutual friend Dave McCormick here a little earlier, who was once head of one of the biggest hedge funds in the world, and I...
1: And also an undersecretary of Treasury.
0: That's right. Good point. And you, as I said, had a very distinguished career on Wall Street. You arguably know about more about what's going on with our economy than anybody else. You're watching all the data. What's your view of the economy right now? We obviously had, you know, some energy inflation coming out of the Iran conflict. What's your overarching view of where the economy is today?
1: Well, I think middle of February, the president asked me, well, Scott, how do you think the economy is doing? And I said, sir, I think we're growing at 4%. I think inflation is going to be back to target in July. And President Trump is constantly calibrating. And I think he thought because we had a strong economy, because he had made us energy independent, because we were resilient, then the, and also it was, we had to go in Iran because they were 2 weeks away, if they wanted, from a nuclear weapon, that we were very strong. We had this 6 weeks of fighting, 90 days total. And now I think we're coming out on the other side, and the U.S. economy has been the most resilient in the world. And the employment numbers for the past 3 months have been gangbusters against all the surveys. And gasoline is going to come back down. This is a energy-induced inflation. Mm-hmm. And we are actually lower now than we were on February 27th in crude oil markets. And I think gasoline takes a little longer to come back down, but I think we'll be right back down. And I think we actually may be lower because the world is awash in crude.
0: Mm-hmm. And we've done our job in that respect too, right?
1: We have. I tell you, I was at the Petroleum Club of Houston 3 weeks ago, and you know, I can't tell you just the difference of being in Texas, being in New York. I was in New York, and Petroleum Club of Houston, they say the Pledge of Allegiance. There's a prayer before the meeting, and then you get to speak. They don't do that in New York. And people are voting with their feet. People are voting with their feet. Every two people leave California and one comes to Texas, I think, every minute.
0: And I think I saw, Mr. Secretary, that for the first time in the post-World War II era, there are now more Fortune 500 companies headquartered in Texas than in the state of California. I think I saw that.
1: Yeah, well, California, New York, and look, I lived in New York for a long time. I was from South Carolina. They went to school in the Northeast. Thank you, in South Carolina. Went to school in the Northeast, and then lived in New York for many years, and people say, do you miss New York? And I said, well, I miss the New York I lived in. Like the New York I lived in, I got there, David Dinkins, who's a very nice man, but not a very good mayor, was the mayor. It was kind of Calcutta without the cows. And then Rudy Giuliani, Mike Bloomberg came in, and the place was just humming. And you see how leadership matters. You know, Bill de Blasio came in, and you know, I didn't think there could be anyone worse than Comrade de Blasio, and now we've got it.
0: And we've now done it.
1: And now we've got it. And I've got to hand it to President Trump that I went to the meeting with Mayor Mamdani, and President Trump looked at him, and this was after he'd won, so December, and he looked at him and said, you're the leader of the Democratic Party. So Donald Trump predicted what's going on back in December.
0: Right then.
1: And you know, what's happened now is everyone says, well, these are extreme ideas. They're mainstream now. They are the mainstream of the Democratic Party.
0: Yeah, there's no question about it.
1: I was on the phone with Senator Collins of Maine yesterday.
0: Yeah.
1: And I'm not allowed to comment on other candidates, but you know, just like her temperament and the policies that the it's a stark contrast.
0: Yes. And speaking of stark contrasts, you gave a great speech this week to the New York Economic Club, which I believe you were a member of for many years. And I would commend, by the way, that speech to anybody who wants to pull it up and either read the transcript or watch the video. But you talked, Mr. Secretary, about the fact that we are no longer going to allow our economic and national security to diverge. And you went through a number of key things, including our ability to produce what we need, so we're not dependent upon adversaries, either in a pandemic or at a time of a military conflict. You talked about supply chains. Would you kind of give a synopsis of that speech and talk about how it drives Trump's economic policy?
1: Sure. And whenever that may happen to some people in this group, whenever you're kind of called spontaneously and asked to like give the prayer, I always...
2: Treasury Secretary Scott Bessent.
1: I always talk about yesterday, today, and tomorrow. Like, we're grateful for yesterday. Here we are today. And what do we want for tomorrow? So yesterday, at the end of World War II, it was good for U.S. national policy to rebuild our allies in Europe, to make sure that communism did not flourish. And it gave us the greatest economy in the world. And we tolerated a lot from that. We were willing to, because we were growing so much faster than the rest of the world. We were concerned about the Soviet Union, and we let that way of doing business go for too long.
0: Mm-hmm.
1: We had the China shock in early 2000s that gutted our manufacturing sector, and we created, we brought down the Iron Curtain, and it was almost like we needed another worthy adversary, but we let China come right up behind us. We've got a $30 trillion economy. They've now got a $20 trillion economy. And, that's from, that's up 20 or 40x.
0: Mm-hmm.
1: And, but the other thing that's happened, and I've said it many times, the only good thing about COVID was it was a dry run for if we were to get into a conflict with a major power, that we can't defend ourselves anymore. It was a wake-up call, and I don't understand why the Biden administration didn't do anything, because there were a couple of very smart people in there. And,
0: there were?
1: A couple
0: of... Do you have any names?
1: A couple of two. And they... we've had more cabinet meetings in a year than they did all 4 years. So
0: yeah.
1: It was kind of vanilla chocolate was the decision President Biden made. But we let our national interests get away from us. And in this era of free trade, we decided, Mike Pence and I, and I think Vice President Pence is a patriot, but, He was describing like the old world of unfettered free trade where our manufacturing base left, the middle part of the country got hollowed out. And I just said, Mr. Vice President, we can't tell people, like, let them eat flat screens. I think people would rather have their communities back, they would rather have the dignity of work than cheap gadgets. The Wall Street Journal took a shot at me. They called me an Ivy League populist. And I tapped back at them, and I said, well, that's why you're called the Wall Street Journal, not the Main Street Journal. I mean, it is. And you know, Main Street suffered. At the economic club, someone asked me, what would you like for your legacy to be? What do you think the president's legacy will be for his second administration? And I said, parallel prosperity. Wall Street always does great, but it's Main Street's turn to catch up. And yeah. Main Street came back. It was, look, we have spent a lot of time at Treasury with our small and community banks. Elizabeth Warren is always, oh, well, you know, I'm afraid of a bank going under. Well, it's Senator, you put 45% of the small banks in America under. The financial regulations from 2008, 2009, it was too big to fail, but they became too small to succeed.
0: Yeah.
1: And, you know, our Main Street and small banks, you know, they finance small business. They finance agriculture. They finance the real estate, you know, community real estate loans. And we're trying to bring those back. So, you know, it's, again, stock market can do great, but it is time for Main Street to do better.
0: Now, as you know, we're celebrating this week the one-year anniversary of the signing of the Working Families Tax Cut. We brought the corporate rates down. We accelerated depreciation for investment. We have the Trump accounts, expansion of the child tax credit, standard deduction, no tax on tips, reduced taxes on Social Security benefits and for seniors. It's now been in place for a year. What impact is that having on working families, on small businesses, on job creation, and on the larger economy?
1: Look, I think, you know, there's something here for everyone too, and you know, there are also some the private education funding too.
0: Yes, school choice.
1: School choice, and blue states aren't taking it because the teachers' unions have the dagger up to their throat. And this is crazy because you alluded to, I have a little fun when I go for my congressional hearings, and there's one very impassioned congresswoman who said, well, you know, this could be used for a racist private school or this. And I said, your state's not taking it, and it doesn't have to be used for a school. It could be, if you're in a blue state and your child's in public school, you can use it for tutoring, you can use it for special needs children, you can use it for school trips, but they don't want it. I mean, it's unbelievable, but I think...
0: Has any blue state, other than Kathy Hochul in New York, agreed to take these funds?
1: New York and Colorado have said they're going to do it, but they haven't done it.
0: They haven't done it.
1: They haven't done it. So, and remember, I think the governor of Colorado is like one of the 20 potential Democratic presidential candidates, so he's... but yeah, I think that the one big beautiful bill, the Working Families Tax Cut, that was this incredible barbell, because it's, as you said, on one side, it had the very efficient things for business, automatic, 100% expensing, permanent. So it's permanent. We're never going to have to. What I love about the Working Families Tax Cut, everything's permanent.
0: Explain that, because a lot of people don't understand that there was a 10-year sunset on the first Trump tax cut.
1: On a lot of provisions, and that, you know, a lot of things, like the full expensing, whether you're a big business or a small business, that you were able to, for the first few years, you could expense, if you bought a MacBook for your business, if you bought filing cabinets, you could, if you were a big company and built a new assembly line, it was 100% immediate deductibility. And you know, when I go out, I was in the Winnebago plant in Minnesota, and they said, you know, because we could do the immediate expensing, we decided to build a battery factory in Florida. It made it worth it. So we're seeing a CapEx boom with 17% pickup in CapEx, and I think that's a combination of the tariff policy and the tax policy. So you've got this very pro-business policy over here. I was in my hometown, Charleston, South Carolina, and Boeing has their second location there, mm-hmm. and they're doing a 50% expansion for the Dreamliners. So you know, that is 3,000 construction jobs that are going to turn into 1,000 great high-paying factory jobs. Then on the other side, you have the president's signature policies, and not everybody on our side of the aisle was in favor of all of these. So, well, we don't know if it's good economic policy, but the president knew that it was great for the American workers.
0: Mm-hmm.
1: And I'm also the acting head of the IRS, so I could see the forms. So 44% of the tax returns we got had one of the president's signature policies on it. So no tax on tips, no tax on overtime. The 85% of our seniors did not pay taxes on Social Security. And the deductibility on the interest of auto loans for American-made cars. And I went with the president to Las Vegas on tax day on April 15th. And he likes to do spontaneous surveys of the audience. And he went through with all four of the provisions, and I would have thought that Las Vegas would have been the tip capital of the world. And you know, he went through, okay, no tax on tips. No tax on overtime was by far the biggest.
0: And that was bigger than tips.
1: Bigger than tips. And I was out at the Reagan Library about 5 weeks ago in Simi Valley, California. I did a round table with small business. And I'm sure we got a lot of small business owners here. And they said, our employees love no tax on overtime because, and it's the American way. You want to work harder, you keep more of it.
0: Right.
1: But the employers love it because then they have great employees who want to work more.
0: Yeah. So, well, as you know, and I'm going to be at an event at the Treasury Department this week celebrating, you know, the past.
1: Yeah, with Art Laffer.
0: And
1: Steve Moore.
0: And Art Laffer.
1: Art's great. Art's the original Reagan era souvenir.
0: Yes. And he says that if you want to see a growing economy, you don't tax people who work and you don't pay people not to work.
1: Yep.
0: And I think you and President Trump have got both of those right.
1: Well,
0: and the future is very bright because of it.
1: I can tell you that President Trump, we've never had this many Americans working as we have under President Trump.
0: Yeah, and the best is yet to come.
1: Best is yet to come.
0: And you know this, we strongly supported you for secretary.
1: Oh, I know.
0: You are doing a phenomenal job. The president is lucky to have you. He values your counsel. And Scott, on behalf of all of our members, I want to thank you for what you're doing for the working men and women of this country. Let's thank Scott Bessent for coming one more time. Thank you so much.
2: Treasury Secretary Scott Bessent speaking at the Faith and Freedom Coalition Conference in Washington, D.C. He was interviewed by their founder, Ralph Reed. Now, live coverage of the Faith and Freedom Coalition Conference for a speech from President Trump.
3: Thank you very much. And I want to thank Ralph for the introduction. He's a great guy and friend of mine for a long time. And thank you to all of the true American patriots of Faith and Freedom Coalition. You've been with me from the beginning, and pretty much like nobody else, I don't think, can top you. You were just great right from the beginning. You got it. You understood what we had to do, and we got it done, and we're continuing to get it done at levels that nobody's seen before. With the help of many people in this room, 18 months ago, we won the most consequential election victory in American history. Winning all seven swing states, the Electoral College by 312 to 226, the popular vote in 86% of all counties in America, 2,700 to 525. That's called a big victory. The Faith and Freedom Coalition was with us every step of the way. You knocked on 97 million doors. It's true. Ralph actually told me 10 million, so I had checked. It was 9.7 million. You reached 18 million voters. Think of that. Voters of faith. You sent 28 million text messages and made 10 million phone calls to help us win a mandate like no other administration in modern history. It was a mandate like we have not seen before. And together we saved our country and we saved religious freedom in America. We saved religious. It was going down. And you've always stood with me, and I will always stand with you. I'll always remember it. I'll always remember how hard you worked and your spirit. I especially want to thank Pastor Paula White, who's with us. Paula, wherever you may be. Thank you, Paula. Great person. Director of the White House Faith Office, Jenny Korn. Terrific. Jenny, thank you very much. Bishop Kevin Koberis. Where is Kevin? Thank you, Kevin. Good job. Nice looking man. President of the National Hispanic Christian Leadership Conference, Pastor Sam Rodriguez, who's been with me from the beginning. This place is crowded. I remember this place not so long ago. Hopefully, we'll have a little more pleasant. We're going to have a little more pleasant experience. I remember this room very well. A friend of mine who has been just incredible, Dr. Alveda King. Doctor. Thank you. Thank you, darling. She's been with me also from the beginning. So many from the beginning. You can tell so much. The ones from the beginning, I don't know, they tend to be the ones. They're the ones they stay. And they stay like nobody. And we appreciate all of those people. An ambassador to the United Nations who's doing a really great job. Mike Waltz, he's around here someplace. Mike, doing a really good job. And just over 1 week from now, we will celebrate the 250th anniversary of the Declaration of Independence, marking 2.5 centuries of glorious American freedom. And thanks to the extraordinary work and incredible devotion of patriots like those people in this very, very crowded ballroom, today I can proudly report that on the edge of our 250th year, America is back. It's back. It's back. I believe better than ever before. And I'm especially pleased to say that, likewise, religion is back in our country, bigger and stronger than it has been in many, many years. Been reading all of those reports. Religion's really, it's going up. If that were stuck, we'd be very, very rich, all of us. It's been great to watch. And as I've said before, to be a great nation, you have to have religion and you have to have God in your nation. If you don't have that, it just doesn't seem to work out, does it? And we have it. We have religion and we have God now. Remember when I first started, 2016, they wanted to take the Christmas out of Christmas. Remember that? We ended that little drive, but we ended a lot of other drives too. From the very beginning of our country, American greatness has been forged by people of faith. And the very first settlers who set foot upon this new world at Jamestown got off their ship, raised up a cross, and bowed down to the Lord in prayer. It was faith that strengthened the Minutemen and who stood up at Lexington Green and Concord Bridge in Philadelphia 250 years ago. Next week, our founders invoked the Creator 4 times in the Declaration of Independence. 4 times. I wasn't mentioned once. I'm very upset. Not once. Faith pushed the pioneers to journey west. Faith led Americans to abolish slavery. And faith built this country into the most exceptional nation in the history of the world. It was going very badly a couple of years ago, very badly, but it's back really strong. But we have to be very careful because bad things are happening. Can I watch what's happening? And we're going to be discussing that in just a minute. Americans have always deeply believed in the promise of Christ's words and the gospel of Matthew. With God, all things are possible. With God, all things are possible, right? All things. That's why as we prepared to enter the 250th year last month, tens of thousands of patriots came together on our National Mall, and we officially rededicated America as one nation under God. And we're not changing. We're not changing. And we always have been, and we always will be. We're not going to let them take it away. But as we celebrate this anniversary, we must also remember that our country could have been marking this occasion under very different circumstances. The last administration carried out a reign of persecution and repression against Christians and people of faith like America has never seen before. It's terrible. They turned a nation founded on freedom for believers into a place where Catholics were targeted by the FBI, where pro-life grandmothers were put in jail for praying, and where members of our military were thrown out of the armed forces for their religious beliefs. The radicals responsible for these offenses would have loved nothing more than to mark America's 250th anniversary by driving God from our public square, once and for all. They wanted to do that. I don't know how anybody could vote for these people. They were so bad. They were so evil. And yet in many ways incompetent, certainly incompetent on policy. Open borders, transgender for everybody, men and women sports. Just grossly incompetent ideologies and so many more. But they did not get that chance because they lost an election in a landslide, and we won an election in a landslide. And while I am in the White House, I will defend Christians and all Americans of faith 100%. You have it 100%, and you've seen it already. So upon taking office, I created the first ever Presidential Commission on Religious Liberty, led by Texas Lieutenant Governor, a great guy. I don't know if he's here. I know he's coming over to my office in a little while, a thing called the Oval Office, beautiful office. Lieutenant Governor Dan Patrick and my friend, Dr. Ben Carson. I don't know, so many people in this room, I don't know if they're here, they may be here, but they're two great people. And later today at the White House, they will present me with their official report and recommendations to ensure that America continues to uphold the first right in our Constitution, and that's religious liberty. We have to uphold religious liberty, most important thing. On day one of my administration, I ended the weaponization of law enforcement against religious believers. You know that. I pardoned the Christians Joe Biden threw in jail for saying prayers. He threw him in jail. And he didn't know what the hell he was doing. The guy's grossly incompetent. But he was surrounded by very smart, some cases brilliant, lunatics. I got rid of the sinister Johnson Amendment so that pastors can speak the truth at their pulpits. We created the very, very popular White House Faith Office, first time that's ever happened. And I set up an official Department of Justice task force to eradicate anti-Christian bias. Is anti-Christian bias, who would think, at a high level, too, although it's fading, going to fade fast. That task force just produced a new documentary revealing the abuses of religious freedom that they uncovered. It's called By Dawn's Early Light. And it's out right now, and it's really supposed to be. I have not seen it. I cannot tell a lie. I have not seen it, but I've heard about it, and I hear it's great. And I will see it, I hope, soon. I also signed a historic executive order to combat the scourge of anti-Semitism in our country. And we reinstated the warriors who were thrown out of our military by the Biden vaccine mandates and restored them to their former ranks. And we let them back with full pay. Is that good? We want to cut costs, but we figured we have to take care of them. And we're protecting our churches and synagogues by prosecuting mobs of radical left lunatics and agitators who try to harass and intimidate people in their places of worship not so long ago. And to help parents send their children to schools that share their values, I signed the largest expansion of school choice in the history of our country, including in Texas. And in my direction, the Department of Education issued new guidance protecting the right to prayer in public schools. That was a big thing. And these are all things that we were, you know, they fought us very strongly, very, very strongly. Hard to believe they'd fight us on that, but we had to fight the good battle, but we won every time. We slashed federal funding for any school that pushes transgender insanity on our youth. We expanded the Mexico City policy to stop taxpayer dollars from being used to promote radical gender ideology around the world. Radical gender ideology, it is. I made it the official policy of the United States government that there are only two genders, male and female. That wasn't too tough. That was sort of an easy one, but, you know. We have a man running in Texas who thinks there are six genders. I don't know what. He's going to have to discuss that with us. Can you believe it? Six genders. And we officially banned the chemical and surgical mutilization of our children. And now we have to pass the Save America Act to protect our sacred American elections. Have to pass it. Hard to believe, right? Hard to believe that we even have to
4: fight for this. We have to fight for everything. Nothing comes easy. Nothing. All voters must show photo ID. Not so bad. Huh? All voters must provide proof of citizenship. Is that so hard? And you're fighting the Democrats and a few Republicans who are doing a tremendous disservice to this country. We have a few Republicans that are fighting it. Lisa Murkowski of Alaska. You should call her and tell her to get on the ball. She'll never win another election, I can tell you. She has got to get, she's got to vote. It's called the Save America Act. It's voter ID, ideally photo ID, right? So you can look and you can say, oh, that person's okay. Or, for lots of reasons, that person is not the same person. We want proof of citizenship. And we want no mail-in ballots except for illness, disability, and military deployment or travel. We'll be very judicious. Look what's happening in California, where the ballots still aren't in. They're still not. Can you believe it? Weeks afterwards, you know what's happening? They're cheating. The kid won, or he was certainly in the top two. I don't know him. I never met him. Spencer Pratt. And he went away quietly. We didn't go away quietly, but he shouldn't go away quietly. He should protest because it was, in my very strong opinion, that was a rigged election. That kid should be in the runoffs. The woman who edged him out after like a long time, days and days. And then you'd hear reports, Spencer Pratt is not doing so well, even though he was strongly in the lead. And then you hear Spencer Pratt has a 20% chance of being in the runoff. I said, they just rigged the election. And then you hear that a woman who nobody ever heard of is in the runoff, not him. And then they tried to hurt Steve Hilton, too. And I called the U.S. attorney and I said, you have to look into this because Steve Hilton did great. He's running for governor. And you could see it. The election was there. He was doing great. Then day after day, you'd hear reports about vote counting. They go on for weeks. You know, Colombia just had an election. The country of Colombia, 30 million voters. And I endorsed. I'm endorsed. We do so well with endorsements, like almost 100% success. But I endorsed somebody running, El Tigre. I liked him. You know why? Because he likes me. I don't know. He used to talk about Trump. I like President Trump. I don't know. How can you not let? So I endorsed him. I didn't know. He was in way down the list. He was not going to win. No chance of winning. I endorsed him and he won. He just announced he won. But think of it. They had 30 million votes. By 9:30 in the evening, every single vote was counted. And there were no complaints. He won. Every vote was counted. Here we are in California. They're going to go for weeks and weeks and weeks. And you know what they do? They cheat. How many votes do we need? How many votes? That's why they take their time. How many votes do we need? Okay, here they are. Honestly, it's terrible. We're a third world country with elections. And we will also enshrine a permanent law that says very easily and succinctly, no men in women's sports and no transgender surgery for our children. Never forget, if the radical left ever gets the chance, they will bring all of this insanity right back at levels that you've never seen before. You will never have seen anything like it if they ever get their chance. And they're trying like hell. I call them the Democrats. I exchanged an E for a U. The Dumbocrats. And that's it's trending number one, the word Democrat. I just can't believe I didn't think of it 9 years ago. I should have. The Democrats, they are horrible. They want to resume the transgender mutilization of our children. They want to restart the war on Christians and churches. And as you saw with the communists elected in New York City recently, they're communists, they're not social Democrats. They want to completely destroy the traditional American way of life. Communism is very easy to sell. It destroys everything, but it's very easy. I'll be honest. I think I'd be the greatest communist in history. I'd give free rent. Ladies and gentlemen, from now on, you don't have to pay any rent. From now on, anybody wants a house, don't worry about it. Just pick the house you want. Everybody gets free food. Everything is free from this point forward. Everyone's going to vote for me. The problem is, after 2 or 3 years, the country is a disaster area. The country fails. They always do. It always does. So easy to sell. That first year, boy, you're the most popular. It's happening right now in New York and California. But you'll start living in squalor. You'll live in squalor. There will be no food. There will be no housing. There will be no military. There will be no law and order. There will be no nothing. There will be no nothing. You'll be a third world inhabitant in every way, and everyone will suffer or die. You'll suffer or die. That's what happens. For thousands of years, it's been happening by different names. Thousands of years. I'm telling you, I'd be the greatest communist in history. It would be so easy. You wouldn't have to work. You could stay home. The problem is a couple of years go by, the whole place collapses. Always does. Always has. But I'm sorry to say, but assassinations of those who oppose them is a very important element of their ideology. Assassination's a big deal for them. They're animals. They're animals. In many cases, they're not smart, but in some cases, they are. It's easy for them to get followers because they make promises that they know they can't keep. And the Democrats aren't fighting back. That's why they're dumb. They're not fighting back. They're afraid. I watch Schumer. He's afraid to fight. I watch guys that are pretty normal and guys that we oppose. They're afraid to fight. The Democrats have taken a tremendous turn left. And many of these people, I looked at some of the people that got elected the other night in New York. These are in many ways stupid people. In some ways, and intellectually, probably pretty smart, but they're people that want to destroy our country. They hate our country. They hate our people. They hate the Democrat Party. The Democrat Party is in big trouble because this isn't stopping with New York. This is going all too easy to get elected, giving everything away. Too easy to get elected. Very dangerous, but you'll soon have nothing left. That's the problem. In many ways, they're allowing them to just go their own way. Do your own. We don't want to take a chance on saying anything bad because we're afraid we're going to lose our jobs if we do. They're afraid they're going to lose their election if they even think about saying anything bad about this new breed of sick people. They're not smart enough or tough enough to fight the plague that's happening. It's happening right before your very eyes. If they fought them the way they fight Republicans or the way they fight me, they'd be victorious. They didn't beat us, but they'd be victorious against the communists. But they don't have the courage to do so. So they're turning communists themselves. It's becoming a communist party. These are not social democrats. These are hardcore godless communists. They're godless communists. All communists are godless. They don't believe in God. This is the most serious threat to our country since its existence, in my opinion, 250 years ago. This is a major threat to our country. It isn't something that's easily solved, but with a little love and help, some hard work. Because it's ironic, we're celebrating a very important birthday, our most important birthday so far, 250 years. And instead of speaking about Christ, and instead of speaking about freedom and victories of all different kinds, we're speaking about yet another threat to the foundations of America. These ruthless communists will attack all religions, but in particular Christianity. They always do. They're after Christianity more than any other religion. It seems to be more and more throughout the world, maybe because we're doing so well. I don't know. Maybe if we weren't doing well. But you see the numbers, how they're growing, how the churches are filling up. It's a beautiful thing to see. I mean, look, it happens to be during my presidency, so I don't mind taking credit for it. I'm very proud. But a lot of great things are happening. All communist countries attack religions violently. It's part of their deal. As you know, we recently struck Nigeria and largely ended the slaughter of great Christian populations. They have a great Christian population. They were being butchered. Thousands and thousands of people were being killed. Children, women, old people just being slaughtered, hatched to death. They know that if they go further, the attack will be far greater and that they don't want to really get involved anymore so much. You know, we hit them very hard. We knocked out their leader. We knocked out their second leader and their third leader. Sounds a little bit like Iran, actually. That's all about a different cause that we have to do because we cannot let Iran have a nuclear weapon. Can't let it happen. So I'm saving Christians throughout the world, even though we are not in those various countries where you read about this. But they'd like to make our country just like those countries. That's where they started. They started right where we are right now. But I'm saving them by hitting these terrorists very violently and very hard. We're hitting them very hard by the greatest weapons on earth, taking them out. We know where they are. We hunt them down and we take them out. Think of it. They go into a village and they just kill everybody. It's like crazy. They will close your churches in this country. They go communist, and they're trying to. They will kill your people, and that's what they're about. They want to end religion. They have to end religion because their ideology doesn't work if you have strong religion, people like you that are so incredible and love our country so much and love God. This is the greatest threat to our country since its founding, in my opinion, 250 years ago, what's happening right now. It's the greatest threat. People don't look at that. Well, three people were elected. No, no. It's many more than three people. And the other people are being swayed because they don't have the sense to see what's happening. They don't have the sense. Their followers are not leaders, even though they're politicians, in some cases successful ones. For the first time in history, the powerful rent stabilization board, as an example, that sets rents in New York City, just happened today. They've done it for years and years, and they've been very far left. They're run by Democrats, and they give landlords a hard time for years and years. It's called rent control. They give landlords a hard time, but they always give some increases so they can survive. But they just came out, first time ever, with a ruling, zero rent increases for landlords, zero, for the next 2 years, despite the fact that energy, supplies, real estate taxes, and just about everything else has gone up. They're supposed to allow you to have that. Zero. They're giving them none. They're basically confiscating their property. And the one representative for the landlords who's on the board, I think they have 8 or 9 people on the board, and you had one who was representing one out of like 8. But at least you had somebody. But that person walked off in disgust, walked off and got booed. Mayor Mamdani, who came to the White House and seems like a nice guy, but he said he was going to do this in his campaign. Nobody thought he was serious. He said he was going to make sure that people don't have a rent increase, even though energy went up. It's going to come down. It's coming down fast right now. I hope you're watching what's happening. We hit a low number just now. $69 a barrel. That was... Some people said it was going to be 350 by now. 69, it's going to be 300, 350. Never hit those numbers at all, even in the height of it all. But what the mayor doesn't say is that these buildings will soon turn into ghettos and slums and that everybody will continue leaving New York. And as this spreads throughout the country, very much like an uncontrollable form of cancer, the country itself will be taken down. It will be third world, strictly third world. And it's happened many times before to very big and very powerful countries. But it's not going to happen to the United States of America. No way. Because communism really is the past and freedom is the future. That's what we are. All we want is freedom. Freedom is going to be, freedom gets you everything. Everyone needs to get out and vote in the midterms. We have to win this election. This election is very vital. If we don't, everything that we've gotten so much. I mean, religious liberty, but we've gotten so much. Our military is the strongest in the world. I built it during my first term, strongest in the world. And people respect us again. They respect us maybe like never before. We were laughed at 1.5 years ago. We were laughed at. And now we're the most respected nation anywhere in the world. And in our 250th year, we will make our nation stronger and safer, better, more prosperous, and more faithful. Very important. More faithful than ever before. Today, we have the largest economy on earth. We're expanding at a degree and to a degree that nobody thought possible. They never thought what we're doing for the last year and a half. It's only a year and a half. What we're doing for the last year and a half, nobody thought was possible. We have the strongest military on earth. We have the most powerful technology on earth. We're winning on AI. We're winning with automobile manufacturing. Do you see how many plants are coming back into the United States? Tariffs. Tariffs. If they don't come in, they have to pay massive tariffs. Make your car outside, but you have to pay massive tariffs to come in. If you build your car in the United States using U.S. workers, our great American workers, you don't have any tariffs to pay. So they're all pouring in. Should have been done years ago by other presidents. We have the greatest culture on earth, and above all, we have the greatest people on earth. We do. We have the greatest people. But think of it. I was with the king of Saudi Arabia, and he said, Mr. President, 2 years ago, your country was dead. It was a dead country. And today, you're the hottest country anywhere in the world. It's amazing what's happened. We were laughed at. We were laughed at. We had a man who couldn't speak, couldn't think. He didn't know what the hell was happening. Kept falling down all over the place. If he was standing here now, he would have been off the stage before he started. But if he was standing here now, he wouldn't know how to get off the stage. He had to lead him off the stage. It was a disaster, and it was a rigged election. But we did it again, and we did it. We got it right. Too big to rig. We made it too big to rig. It was a rigged election. And look what happened because it was a rigged election. 25 million people came in. Many criminals, murderers, 11,808 murderers, more than 50% of who created more than one murder, murdered more than one person. These are not going to be the citizens of our country. There's not a thing you can do to change that. But drug dealers at the highest level, the worst, some of the worst people on earth came in through open borders, Joe Biden's, but really it was the ideology's open border policy where everybody could come in. They came from all over the world. They emptied their prison populations into the United States of America. Think of that. But we're getting them out. We're getting them out faster than anybody can imagine. And we're going after the bad ones first. We're getting them out. Last week, we signed a historic agreement to accomplish what no president has ever been able to accomplish before, that Iran will never have a nuclear weapon. We're not going to let that happen. And thanks to the power and skill of the United States Armed Forces, Iran today has no Navy, no Air Force, no anti-aircraft capability, no radar, virtually no manufacturing. Their drone capacity has been cut by 82%. Their missile capacity has been cut by 80%. Their rocket launchers have been cut by 90%. Their leadership has been killed a first time, and their leadership has been killed a second time. And nobody wants to be the leader of Iran anymore. They said, who would like to be the president? And everyone said, no, thank you. It's amazing. And then the fake news, like the New York Times, which is a failing publication. But the fake news, ABC, so bad. ABC, television network, fake ABC, NBC, CBS, CNN. They actually said for a little while, it didn't play well, that Iran was much stronger today than it was 4 months ago. Think of it. They have no Navy. They have no... They said they're stronger. They're dying to make a deal. They're giving us a lot. This should have been done over the 47-year period that they've reigned with terror. And that's what they did. They reigned with terror. When you see a young man or woman walking around without legs or without arms or a face that was obliterated, it happened from the roadside bomb that was created, the creation of General Soleimani, who I killed in my first term. And that was a big killing. He was a mad genius, but he was going to knock out five of our military installations. I found out about it. And in all fairness, Israel was supposed to do it with us. And the night before that took place, we heard from Israel that they will not be doing it. They don't want to do it. And I said to a couple of generals that we had who were very good, I said, what do you think, generals? Can we do it? Because we worked on it for 30 days, worked on it with Israel. They said, we'll do it, sir. Can we do it as well? We'll do it better. And he was dead the next day. He was dead in the Valley of Death. He died in the Valley of Death. We had him all. We knew when he was coming, where he was coming, how he was getting there. We knew everything, but we lost our partner. I don't blame him that much, to be honest with you, because it's tough stuff. But they told us the night before they won't be doing it. We did it ourselves, and we did it so incredibly well. We also took out the head of Iraq's ISIS division, and we took out both of them by luck with Iraq. But had he lived, because he was a brilliant general, very sick man mentally, but he was a brilliant general, it may have been a different story. I don't think so. I think we would have knocked the hell out of him, whether he was there or anybody else was there. But he was a brilliant general. It's one of the biggest things ever to happen in the Middle East, the killing of Soleimani. People have said it's the biggest thing to happen in 100 years because he was a dominant force. I actually think that Khomeini and all of the people in Iran were happy about it because they were afraid of him, too. Over the past few weeks, the stock market and your 401k skyrocketed upward like pretty much nobody's seen before. Oil prices are plummeting downward, and the world is a much safer place. We had to take that detour to knock out Iran. If we didn't do that, and we're still, you know, we still have a fight. They have some capability, not much. They're not winning or anything, but they have some capability. They can still shoot. You know, they shot a drone yesterday at a big ship going into the Hormuz Strait. They shot four of them. We knocked down three of them. One of them, I guess, we didn't miss it. Nobody saw it coming. And it hit a ship and did some damage. But you can't do that stuff. But very soon they will be, we're going to be at $2.50 gasoline. You know, I was in Iowa making a speech the day before we did the attack. And again, we had to turn it around. Everything was going so well. It's like, you're doing so well. We have the best economy. Everything's great. And I say, I brought my people into the room, my financial people and other people. I said, listen, we just set a record in the stock market. We just set a record in every single thing, including 401ks. Your 401ks, most of you have 401ks, are at the highest they've ever been. Everything. But this was true 3.5 months ago, before the attack. Everything was good. We had records and everything. We were doing great. And I said, I hate to tell you, but we're going to have to take a detour. We're going to have to go to war or go to a military operation, which my people would prefer that I use as a term because war means things that they don't like. But whether you call it war or not, it is what it is. And we're going to go down to the Islamic Republic of Iran, and we're going to have to hit them very hard. And don't forget, when Barack Hussein Obama did the JCPOC, if you look at that, Barack Hussein Obama, have you heard of him? He was a disaster. He was a disaster. He gave them $1.7 billion in cash. $1.7 billion in cash and tens of billions of dollars. Gave it to Iran. Thought he could buy their friendship. And it was just the opposite. They used the money and they built missiles and everything else. And I terminated the JCPOA. It was his agreement. It was the Iran nuclear deal. It was a disaster. By the way, it expired a long time ago. But I terminated long before it expired. If I didn't do that, Iran would have had a nuclear weapon. If I didn't send the B-2 bombers in 10 months ago, they would have had a nuclear weapon. We obliterated that nuclear dust. Very important. And then you wouldn't have Israel. Israel would be gone. I know you have a lot of good fans of Israel in this room. And Israel would have been gone, and probably the Middle East would have been gone. And they could have taken a shot. We would have wiped them out pretty quick. But they could have taken a chunk of us, too. But in my first term, I created the greatest economy in the history of the world. The first term was a great success and rebuilt the military, did everything. But now we're blowing it away. We're doing much better this time. And again, we did have to make that excursion. How would you like to be given the best numbers we've ever had as a country and tell people, guess what, we're going to war? And nobody in the room knew what I was talking about because it wasn't their thing. And I said, we got to stop them from having a nuclear weapon because you want to see problems. let a crazy country have a nuclear weapon, you'll see problems like you've never seen before. The stock market has set 73 all-time record highs since the election, and more Americans are working today than at any time in the history of our country. That's pretty good. In

by comparison to these people. But they dropped 25 million people over 4 years into our country. And it's the single hardest job I have, getting them out. We're getting them out pretty rapidly, but it's a very hard thing. But it's, think of it, prison populations from the Congo, from all parts of South America, from all parts of the world, were taken in, driven through Mexico, and dropped off in our border, and they would walk right into our country. And we've quickly turned it into the strongest and most secure border in the history. We have the strongest border we've ever had now. And for the past 13 months, zero illegal aliens have been admitted into the United States. Zero. We have zero. And those are the numbers. They report them. And they're taken by sort of a left kind of a group. The stats, you know, if anybody did, they'd like to report them. But we have zero. And they don't even try because they know they're probably not going to get in. So they're not going to make this very dangerous march. We're saving a lot of lives. Because in those caravans, remember I named them caravans, they'd have 25,000 people, sometimes more. But they'd come up from South America and all through Mexico. They'd go all through. And they go through jungles in Colombia. Really tough jungles, too. Dangerous jungles. And women would die and women would be raped. Remember when I mentioned, when I said they get raped, crime, murder, and everyone, my first speech was controversial. When I announced I was running, everyone said, what do you mean raped? What I said was peanuts compared to what happened. And the women would come up and they'd die. They'd be raped. A lot of people would die on those caravans. The journeys up were, they call them journeys through hell. Because they had to go through jungles. They had to go through very dangerous areas. And the people that got here would just walk right into our country. We had no idea who they were. Nobody would even stand there and check. They just came in. Come on in. Come on in. This was Sleepy Joe Biden's ideology that was forced on him by much smarter people than him that wanted to destroy our country because he had no clue. But with the help of our law enforcement heroes in 2025, we achieved the largest drop in the murder rate ever recorded in our country's history 125 years ago. Think of that, the year 1900, that was before my father. My father would hate me saying that because it's a long time ago, but that was before my father was born. I had a wonderful father and mother, and family. The lowest murder rate in 125 years, Washington, D.C. is now one of the safest, most beautiful cities in the country. And just a little while ago, it was a killing machine. Think of that. A year and a half ago, Washington was a very unsafe city. Now it's one of the safest cities in the country. It's one of the most beautiful cities. Doug Burgum and myself and a whole group of people did a great job on the monuments and fountains and the reflecting pool was so beautiful. They tried to destroy it. They cut it up with a box knife and tried to destroy it. And it's in great shape now. They're terrible. They're vandals. They've caught six of them, I guess, maybe more. They've got others in line to be caught. But we just inspected it. We'll fix it right after the 4th of July. Got to let the water out, just fix it. But we caught them. They would cut it, and they would grab this very expensive and very good material, totally waterproof, and they rip it. These people are sick. They ripped a scar 350 feet long through the side of the reflecting pool. These are the people we're dealing with. These are the people that want to destroy our country. But we've invested a record $1 trillion in the United States Armed Forces, and we're going this year for $1.5 trillion, all made in the USA. And something that's so exciting, the recruitment. You know, if you go back a year and a half, 2 years ago, you could not get anybody to join the Army, the Navy, the Air Force, the Marines, the Coast Guard, Space Force. You couldn't get anybody to join. They had tremendous recruitment problems, but now recruitment in every branch of our military is setting records. 18 months ago, we had tremendous shortages and we couldn't fill them up. We were never going to fill them up. That included police and firemen. We couldn't get policemen and women. We couldn't get firemen and women. Anything with a uniform because they were ashamed of our country because we had people that were not respected. You have to respect the president. If you don't respect the president, you

0: Gonna have a problem. Gonna have a problem. They had no respect. And now we have waiting lists. Now you can't get into the, literally, we went from the worst recruitment numbers ever in 1 year to the best recruitment numbers ever. And it all started on that beautiful day, November 5th, right? A thing called Election Day. And as soon as we won, before I even got to do anything, those numbers started going through the roof. People love our country again, and they have spirit. You always loved it, but you were down. You were depressed. You were not feeling too good about our country, especially you as people with a great religion and a fervor for Christianity and religion. You should be depressed. You should have been. But now you're riding high, but we have to be careful. We don't want to lose it. We've got to win the midterms. We've got to win the election coming up. And we're gonna be in good shape. But you have to expose them. If you don't expose them, I stand here and I expose them. Some people don't do it right. They say they're going to get free rent. Well, that's okay to say, but everyone's going to vote for them, except for a few of the people in this room. But you have to say they're going to get free rent. But in 2 years, everything is going to collapse and you're going to live in squalor. When you say that, you can beat the free rent. You can beat the fact that they're going to take your house away and give it to somebody else, which is essentially what they'd like to do. But it's happened so many times over the years with really powerful countries, and we're not going to let it happen. So we have the strongest and most powerful military anywhere in the world. I built it in my first term, using it a little bit in my second term. And we're once again using it to defend America's interests and American values. Look at what happened in Venezuela. We have a great, and by the way, we're helping Venezuela. They had a tremendous earthquake. A lot of people killed, and unbelievable, right in Caracas. And we have a lot of people over there helping. But Venezuela has been fantastic. We've had a great relationship. It was a one-day war. We hit them so hard, and one-day war. Now we've taken out millions of barrels of oil, and we've paid for the war many times over. But just as importantly, they are doing better than they've ever done. They're making more money than they've ever done. They've never made the money that they're making now. And it's really, I mean, outside of what happened last night with the terrible, that was terrible what happened. It was a big earthquake, knocked down buildings. But outside, it was really, it's a happy country again. The people are happy. They're dancing in the streets. The people running it are doing a very good job. The United States has never been stronger. We have never been wealthier. We've never been prouder to be an American. Since 1776, America's story has been a tale of freedom, overcoming oppression, good defeating evil, and faith overcoming every challenge and every foe. We had everybody was winning, and we're going to continue stronger, maybe stronger. One generation, think of it, just one generation after our war of independence, the British tried, they really tried hard to conquer America in the War of 1812. That didn't work out too well. But they failed, and the cause of freedom won, and it continues to win. The war of survival ultimately gave America our national anthem and our Star-Spangled Banner. Many Americans know the story of Francis Scott Key writing the words of the anthem and watched the flag under attack, and he wrote that beautiful, those beautiful words. But what few realize is that the very same poem also inspired our national motto, the fourth verse of the song ends in these words, and this be our motto, in God we trust. In God we trust. And as you know, the Democrats want to end that. They don't want the words, in God we trust. They want to have that stricken. They go to court. They take us to court. We're never changing that. We'll fight for that. We're not changing that. In God we trust. Better believe it. So today, on the threshold of our 250th year, this room is proof that America is still a nation that lives by those magnificent words, in God we trust. With the help of everyone here today and Americans of faith all across this land, we will continue to protect the promise of the Declaration of Independence, one of which actually is in my office, in the Oval Office, so we cherish it. We will continue to defend our values, our traditions, our faith, and our freedom. And as we enter the golden age of America, that's what we have. This is the golden age. We've never had anything like it. We have factories all over the country. We have car plants, AI plants, all sorts of plants. Our businesses are expanding. Our numbers are unbelievable. Remember that we've never had a year with so many number one stock markets. Good to have number one, because that affects everybody. That means jobs. That means success. That's good, as we said, for your 401ks. It's good for your stock investments. Everyone's doing well. We have a country that's just the hottest. It just is so hot. And I'm working really hard to make it even better. We're going to get rid of some of the flaws. We're going to make it even better. But the biggest thing we have to do is we have to stop this horrible thread of cancer that's permeating our country called communism. We have to stop it, because that's what it's about. That's what they want to do quietly. And we ask that God will continue to bless the United States of America, and God will bless the United States of America because of people like you. Thank you very much, and happy Independence Day, everybody. Thank you. Thank you very much. Thank you. Thank you.
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1: 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Earlier this afternoon, Captain Dr. Satish Pillai and Dr. Kevin Chatham Stevens of the CDC gave an update on the Ebola outbreak in the Democratic Republic of the Congo and Uganda. They announced that the CDC is raising its activation level for the outbreak to the highest level, but they said the risk of Ebola spreading to the U.S. remains low.
3: Thank you, Fran, and thank you all for joining us. CDC continues to support response efforts for the Ebola outbreak in the Democratic Republic of the Congo and Uganda. Today we'll hear from Dr. Satish Pillai, who is leading CDC's Ebola response. He will provide an update on the current outbreak and CDC's response efforts. We are also joined by Dr. Kevin Chatham Stevens, the Deputy Incident Manager for Domestic Preparedness. He will provide more information about what we're doing in the United States to prepare for any potential Ebola cases. Following their remarks, we'll open it up for your questions. With that, I'll turn the call over to Dr. Pillai.
4: Thank you, Ben, and thank you all for joining us again. This remains a growing and highly concerning Ebola outbreak, and CDC continues to work closely with the Ministries of Health in the Democratic Republic of Congo and Uganda, as well as other international partners, to support response efforts and help stop transmission. Earlier this week, I had the opportunity to brief the HHS Secretary on the current situation and CDC's response activities. We are very concerned about the trajectory of cases, which are rising rapidly, as well as the continued geographic spread. This is now the second largest Ebola outbreak ever recorded in DRC, and the third largest Ebola outbreak documented globally. Therefore, as of today, CDC is raising our Ebola response to a level one activation, which represents the highest level of response at CDC. Elevating the response level reflects the urgency, scale, and complexity of the outbreak and allows CDC to bring additional resources to support the coordination and operational needs of our response. This outbreak requires an aggressive, multi-pronged approach focused on rapidly identifying and isolating cases, supporting testing, strengthening infection prevention and control, tracing contacts, facilitating safe and dignified burials, and working with communities to reduce transmission. As of today, there are more than 1,100 cases confirmed between the Democratic Republic of Congo and Uganda. And we expect this number to grow for some time. These trends are consistent with the trajectory we have been discussing for several weeks and with CDC's recently published modeling, which shows that rapid and sustained public health interventions are urgently needed to keep this outbreak from surpassing the other two large outbreaks of Ebola that we've seen both in West Africa in 2014 to 2016, as well as the 2018 to 2020 North Kivu DRC outbreak. One of the cases that has been recently widely reported is an imported case into France. This is in a physician who is providing humanitarian medical care in the DRC. According to French authorities, the individual reported his symptoms to French authorities upon arrival in France and was immediately isolated. Public health investigations and contact tracing began immediately, and this individual is now receiving care. While imported cases can occur during large outbreaks, there's currently no indication of community transmission associated with this case. And there have been no reported exposures involving U.S. citizens associated with this case. Our assessment that the risk to the United States continues to remain low. CDC will continue to work closely with international partners on this investigation. The rapid identification and isolation of this patient demonstrates the value of preparedness investments and surveillance systems that many countries have strengthened following previous Ebola outbreaks. To that point, while the risk of Ebola spreading in the United States remains low, as part of prudent public health planning, CDC continues to work alongside federal public health partners and state, territorial, local, and tribal health departments to prepare for any potential cases in the United States. Dr. Kevin Chatham-Stevens is our Deputy Incident Manager for Domestic Preparedness, and he's here to tell you more about these efforts. Kevin?
5: Thanks so much, Dr. Pillai, and good afternoon, all. So as Dr. Pillai mentioned, I'm going to talk a little bit more about what CDC does to support U.S. healthcare and public health systems in preparing for a potential domestic Ebola case. The reason the risk of Ebola spreading in the U.S. is considered low is because the U.S. has robust domestic public health capacity to contain and control an Ebola outbreak. It's important to note CDC and our state and local health departments have responded to viral hemorrhagic fever cases in the past, including a case of Lassa fever in 2024, and have prepared for Ebola cases associated with other international Ebola outbreaks, including the outbreak in DRC just last year. Through these efforts, the U.S. has the tools to rapidly identify cases, appropriately triage and enact patient isolation and management measures, confirm Ebola through laboratory testing, and conduct contact tracing. To support U.S. readiness for any possible Ebola cases, we are constantly working to review and, if needed, refine our public health guidance. To provide just a couple examples, we updated our guidance for public health assessment and management of travelers from countries affected by the ongoing outbreak. And we also released a checklist to help strengthen health department response planning for viral hemorrhagic fevers such as Ebola. We're coordinating with health departments nationally to follow established patient assessment protocols if Ebola is suspected in a patient with concerning clinical and epi history, coordinate patient management, specimen collection, and Ebola testing with health departments and clinical teams, and support clinicians who suspect a patient may have Ebola through 24/7 clinical consultations. CDC has extensive clinical guidance and training for U.S. settings, including infection prevention and control recommendations for patients in U.S. hospitals who are suspected to have Ebola, as well, longstanding laboratory preparedness efforts for suspected viral hemorrhagic fevers like Ebola now allow for testing at CDC or through one of many Laboratory Response Network public health labs. We also work very closely with our U.S. government agency partners, like ASPR, on topics such as patient transport and treatment for viral hemorrhagic fevers like Ebola. In short, since this outbreak was declared in mid-May, we've held hundreds of meetings, webinars, and one-on-one calls to ensure health departments, health systems, laboratories, and our public health partners have what they need to prepare for any potential cases. For example, we held a COCA call discussing what U.S. clinicians should know about preparing for, diagnosing, and managing patients with suspected or confirmed Ebola that was attended by more than 6,000 clinicians. We've also responded to more than 100 technical assistance inquiries from health departments, and we provide Ebola updates and help answer questions on a weekly call that typically has more than 2,000 health department staff. So to conclude, the U.S. has the resources to rapidly respond to any domestic Ebola cases. Healthcare providers and health departments can visit cdc.gov/Ebola to connect to our guidance, recommendations, and resources, and also learn how to connect with CDC for a clinical consultation. Thank you, Dr. Pillai. Back to you.
4: Thank you, Dr. Chatham-Stevens. I'll close by saying that while this outbreak remains serious and requires an aggressive international response, the risk to the United States remains low. CDC continues to support response activities in affected countries while also working closely with public health and healthcare partners domestically to ensure preparedness should a case be identified in the U.S. We remain committed to working with our partners to help contain this outbreak and prevent further spread. The more quickly and effectively we can support containment of Bundibugyo virus in the DRC, the more we can reduce the risk to other countries. Thank you, and we look forward to your questions.
6: Thank you, gentlemen. Fran, we are ready to take questions.
7: Thank you very much. Now, if you are a credentialed member of the media and you would like to ask a question during the call, please press star 1 on your touch-tone phone. Press star 2 to withdraw your question. You may queue up at any time. One moment, please.

0: One moment, please. Our first question is from Carmen Pond with Politico, and your line is open.
1: Thank you so much for doing this and for the opportunity to ask a question. I wanted to ask, what's the status of the facility in Kenya? We know that the court there had temporarily paused it and that the Kenyan health minister was held in contempt of court for not stopping the construction of the facility while the court proceedings were ongoing. So what is the latest that, you know, you have from the Kenyan authorities? Is it paused? What is the latest that you can give us about this? Thank you.
2: Yeah, I would refer you to our Department of State colleagues who are the primary for issues pertaining to that. CDC continues to support our primary response actions to stopping the outbreak, containing transmission, DRC, and Uganda. Thank you.
3: Next question, please.
0: Jessica Nix with Bloomberg News. Your line is now open.
4: Hi, thank you so much for doing this today and taking my question. Can you give us a bit more details on what this means to move to a level one response? How many people from the CDC will be moved on to the response?
2: So the level one response is an internal cue within the agency that this now reflects the highest level of it's a top priority within the agency and an internal signal to the entire CDC that we will mobilize staffing and additional resources as efficiently and rapidly as possible. The absolute numbers will vary based on where we are in the outbreak, but we will have access to staff from throughout the agency. And again, the purpose of this is to signal the internally how seriously our acting director and our agency leadership take this response. Over.
3: Next question, please.
0: Pian Hong with NPR, your line is now open. Please check your mute button, your line is open. Oh, they're removed from queue. Just one moment, please. We're going to move on. Yori Bendejoad with ABC News. You may ask your question.
5: Hey there. Thanks for taking this call. Could you please outline how many CDC officials are currently on the ground in Africa and if you plan to deploy any more?
2: We have approximately 100 staff that are deployed both domestically and internationally. The numbers, again, kind of flux based on the time of where we are in the response, but keep in mind that we already have a field presence in both countries with 24 staff permanently in DRC and nearly 100 in Uganda. To that total, we've supplemented over a dozen individuals.
6: CDC briefing on the Ebola outbreak.
2: And we continue to roster individuals, but we can get to the exact numbers after the call, Yuri.
3: Next question, please.
0: That is from Jessica Cairns with Inside Health Policy. Your line is now open.
7: Hi, thanks for taking my question. I was wondering if you could provide any more details on what the supplemental funding requested by the White House for the Ebola response would be used for?
2: I would refer you to the Office of Management and Budget for the details of the supplemental that was announced. What I can speak to is CDC's accessing of the $100 million plus from the Infectious Disease Rapid Response Readiness Fund, and that is dedicated to ensuring that all response pillars from surveillance to laboratory testing to infection prevention and control, border health activities, and operations both domestically and internationally can continue apace.
3: Next question, please.
0: Thank you. As a reminder, if you would like to ask a question, please press star 1. Our next now is from Ahmed Abilinin with Reuters. Your line is open.
8: Hi. Yeah, thanks for taking my question. You've described before, you know, the deployment you've had abroad and like that you're, the CDC is providing technical assistance, but can you walk us through like the detail of like what that means? Can you describe the work the CDC is doing on the ground?
2: Thank you. And this is an important point that I want to take a moment to just kind of walk through in detail. That it is critical to understand that the presence in both Uganda and DRC for over 20 years provides us ongoing support to our ministry colleagues in both countries to support surveillance and contact tracing activities, as well as laboratory support, ensuring that training has occurred for both epidemiologic training, laboratory training, as well as infection prevention and border health work. To that end, deployers go to these countries, and to Yuri's earlier question, we have 19 individuals deployed overseas. What they're doing is they're augmenting that capacity. They are additionally supporting data analysis activities for the ministries. They are supporting work in the airports to bolster activities that are already underway to enhance exit screening. We have staff that will support in subsequent deployments with activities ranging from infection.
6: 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We'll get right back to the CDC briefing on the Ebola outbreak in the Democratic Republic of Congo.
9: AP News, I'm Ed Donahue. In Los Angeles, a federal judge declared a mistrial in the arson case against Jonathan Rindernecht, the man accused of sparking the deadly 2025 Palisades fire. 12 people were killed in Los Angeles. The judge noted 10 jurors were set on a not guilty verdict. 2 others were determined to convict. This woman, Serena, juror number 4, was on the not guilty side.
10: I'm not saying, I don't think there was enough evidence to say he started the first fire, but say he did. I don't see why everybody else's negligence of doing things incorrectly, where he needs to be responsible for the whole Palisades. Now that's, that, you know, if there was enough proof, I'm not going to put somebody down for that entire thing. A lot happened there.
9: Prosecutors say they will try again. The number of deaths from the Venezuelan earthquakes reached more than 900. People are looking online for missing loved ones.
11: A father holds the hand of his daughter, dressed as a fairy. A family embraces on a soccer field. They're among the images posted by relatives within Venezuela and abroad, desperately searching for their missed ones following 2 powerful back-to-back earthquakes this week. Hundreds have been killed, thousands injured, and the number of casualties is expected to climb. With communication patchy, social media and online registries have become a crucial tool for many Venezuelans seeking information and resources beyond sparse government statistics. Independent online registries documenting up to 40,000 people missing far surpass the official government account. I'm Charles Teledesma.
9: Secretary of State Marco Rubio, along with Israel and Lebanon's ambassadors, announced a framework peace agreement. President Trump blames Iran for a drone strike on a cargo ship in the Strait of Hormuz. Former Trump National Security Advisor John Bolton pleaded guilty to illegally retaining classified information. This is AP News.
6: And this is C-SPAN Radio. Now back to the CDC briefing on Ebola.
2: And control to laboratory support, but all of this is contingent on the immediate needs that are identified and where additional technical support from Atlanta can be of most use. And in addition to all of that, CDC is providing financial resources to implementing partners. So even when we talk about the ongoing presence of, you know, nearly 100 staff in both country offices and the nearly, you know, 20 individuals that are already deployed, not to mention the almost 400 total that are either in the EOC or domestically deployed. We are supporting implementing partners. There are 25 field epidemiologists that CDC has trained and supported that are now doing work in areas of DRC that United States government staff cannot deploy to. And in addition, as I'd mentioned, we have sustaining efforts in DRC. Over the past 20 years, we've trained nearly 1,000 field epidemiologists in the country who represent the front line. So much of what CDC is doing and has done is behind the scenes, but it is providing a significant backbone to the current operation. Thank you.
3: Fran, if we have one more question, we'll go ahead and take it.
0: Thank you. So our final question is from Ping Han with NPR. Your line is open.
12: Hi, thank you for taking my question. I wanted to ask about therapeutics and diagnostic tests. So the U.S. said today that it's sending monoclonal antibodies and diagnostic tests for potential deployment. I'm wondering, like, what we know about how well they work, what stage they're in, and how the CDC is involved.
2: Thank you. Medical countermeasures, whether they are the therapeutics that you alluded to, the monoclonals, or the diagnostics, are activities that CDC works across our federal family, particularly with ASPR and BARDA, to support the development, evaluation of. And in the case of the monoclonals, I would definitely refer you to our colleagues at BARDA who serve as the point. What I can say is that the HHS and BARDA and CDC are working with the Ministry of Health colleagues to ensure that any therapeutic and other products that may be used as part of outbreak control are rigorously evaluated through trial designs that allow for the use of newer products that have promised to help reduce morbidity and mortality from Ebola. And in terms of diagnostics, I can say that CDC helps assess the characteristics, the sensitivity, specificity, to make sure that we can assist our colleagues in country with the best tests to most rapidly and successfully identify cases and make the right decisions for treatment and monitoring. Thank you.
3: Once again, thank you all for joining us today. There will be a transcript and audio of this briefing on the CDC media site today. Thanks again. Thank you all for joining us.
6: Captain Dr. Satish Pillai and Dr. Kevin Chatham Stevens of the CDC giving an update on the Ebola outbreak in the Democratic Republic of the Congo and Uganda. They announced that the CDC is raising its activation level for the outbreak to the highest level, but they said the risk of Ebola spreading to the U.S. is low. Coming up on C-SPAN Radio, we'll wrap up the day with Washington Today, live at 5 p.m. Eastern Time and on demand anytime as a podcast, wherever you listen to podcasts. Secretary of State Marco Rubio hosted the Israeli and Lebanese ambassadors at the State Department in Washington, D.C. They announced and signed a peace deal between the two countries. Secretary Rubio expressed the importance of the agreement as a significant step towards lasting peace in the region. Both ambassadors gave brief remarks. Here's Secretary Rubio.
13: Thank you. Today is a good day. In that we are happy to announce a framework agreement between the sovereign government of Lebanon and, of course, the government of Israel with a mediation and support of the United States of America that begins to put in place a framework for lasting peace and security. And that's what these two nations deserve. The people of Lebanon have suffered tremendously now for decades as a result of outside interference in their affairs, of countries trying to use the country as a launch pad for attacks. And this is not what the people of Lebanon want, and that's not what they deserve. What they deserve to have is what they once had, and of which there is recent history of, and that is a prosperous and peaceful country. A diverse country where people of different backgrounds were able to live and go coexist side by side, and in many ways was the envy of the region and of the world. And it will take a lot of work and some time to get back to that point. But we believe today is the first step in that journey. And the first step is sometimes the hardest step, but it's the one we're taking together today. Obviously, the people of Israel deserve to live in peace and security. The people of northern Israel in particular, who have been targeted repeatedly by terrorist attacks launched from the territory of Lebanon, but not by the Lebanese people, not by the Lebanese government, but by an outside actor who has sought to use that territory to target innocent civilians who have been unable to live in these places for a long time. Every time a siren goes off, you have to stop your schoolwork. You have to wake up. You have to stop going to work, and you have to run into a bunker or a basement and protect yourself. So as I said today, as I told all the parties here today, it's the beginning of the beginning. There's a lot of work ahead. We don't in any way underestimate the difficulty of the task ahead, but we understand the importance of it, how vital it is, and we are honored to have played a part in bringing this together. I want to specifically recognize all of the representatives here from both sides. The ambassador from Lebanon to the United States is a phenomenal ambassador who I've known for a while, who we even share a common background here in the United States, coming from we have a Florida ties, and so we're very grateful for all the work she's put in. Obviously, Ambassador Leiter and his team and the work they've done here today, everyone, all the team that you see assembled here today, including the support we got from the Department of War in these conversations. Our ambassador to Lebanon has done a great job, and we're so honored he's here with us today. And our team here, led by Dan Holler, our counselor, our team here at the State Department did a phenomenal job. If people want to see the value of professional diplomatic work and of diplomacy, that's what the team here has put together, and I'm very proud of what we've done here at this department in bringing this about. As I said, today is the first step. This first step sometimes is the hardest one, but it's an important one and the one we've taken together. And we're very grateful that this has come about and that the timing is such that all of you could cover it and report it back. And hopefully we'll have many more of these conversations and make real and tangible progress so that the people of both of these countries can be hopeful about their future, a future of peace, a future of prosperity, a future of mutual coexistence in a way that's beneficial to the men and women and children, including those not yet born, who deserve what all people deserve, and that is the right to live in their country without fear of harm, without fear of war, without fear of conflict. And that's what we hope to be able to facilitate and achieve. And today we've taken the first step in what will be a difficult journey, without a doubt, but an important and an essential and a necessary one. And we're very proud to be a part of it. Thank you for covering it. And now I think we will formalize what our conversations here have been about.
14: Thank you. On behalf of President Aoun and Prime Minister Salam, we would like to thank President Trump, Secretary Rubio, Councillor Holler, Ambassador Issa, and the U.S. government team for hosting and facilitating these historic talks in Washington, D.C. The trilateral framework we signed today is a first step on the road to restoring Lebanese sovereignty and territorial integrity, securing a permanent and final cessation of hostilities, enabling our people to go back to their land, and allowing all Lebanese to live in peace, security, and prosperity. This was a long and difficult meeting. We are grateful to the hosts and to the two delegations for their cooperation during these talks. This milestone was made possible through the leadership of President Aoun, the tenacity of Prime Minister Salam, the resilience of Ambassador Karam, and the patriotism of the Lebanese Armed Forces. Thank you all so much.
15: Your Excellencies, Ambassadors, Mr. Secretary, I want to first express my appreciation to Secretary Rubio and his incredible team. Under his leadership, we've advanced President Trump's vision of peace and security, of peace through strength. We've advanced a historical and important process forward. I want to express my deepest appreciation to my colleagues, Dr. Dresden of the NSA, our foreign ministry personnel, our IDF officers, who worked alongside, together with me, under the leadership and guidance of Prime Minister Netanyahu and his team back in Jerusalem. I also want to thank Her Excellency, Ambassador Hamadeh, for being a very tough negotiator. You and your team set an example for patriotism to your country. You fight like a lioness, Ms. Ambassador. In my opening remarks 4 days ago, I expressed concern that this train was running off the tracks, that Iran and its proxies wanted a train wreck. Well, with a lot of hard work under your leadership, Dan, together with Secretary Rubio and his entire staff, indefatigable team, we've put the train back on the tracks, and it's running in the right direction. Final destination? Peace between our two countries. Real peace, where both countries will live in security, where Israel's and Lebanon's sovereignty will be respected, honored, and protected. In this performance-based trilateral framework agreement, Iran is out, Hezbollah is out, and the road to peace between Israel and Lebanon is in. This would not have been possible without the resilience of the people of Israel, and especially the residents of our northern Galilee, who have remained resolute in the face of Hezbollah terror. And last but not least, I want to thank the real heroes who have made this possible, the men and women of the IDF, who selflessly defend Israel, many of whom were given their lives in the battle against Iran and its proxies. I thank God for the privilege of representing the people of Israel and to sign this document on their behalf. This week's Torah portion, the Bible portion, in synagogues all across the world, tells of a false prophet by the name of Bilam, who came to curse but ended up blessing. May we together turn the curses of war into blessings of peace. God bless Israel. May God bless Lebanon. May God bless the United States of America and all those who pursue peace. Thank you.
16: The Israeli ambassador, joined by the Lebanese ambassador to the U.S. and Secretary of State Marco Rubio, signing a peace deal between Israel and Lebanon. This ceremony took place earlier today at the State Department in Washington, D.C.
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16: You can also listen to Ceasefire on demand anytime as a podcast wherever you listen to podcasts. Former Joint Chiefs of Staff Chair General Charles C.Q. Brown joined a panel of military experts to discuss the state of civil-military relations at the Aspen Ideas Festival in Colorado. They talked about the firings of top military officials, civilian reliance and support, and the possibility of the military being called on to secure elections.
18: Well, good morning, everybody. I'm incredibly happy to be a moderator for this panel. My name is David French. I'm a columnist for the New York Times. I'm a veteran. I'm a former major in the Army Reserve, which, by the way, America, what a great country. I'm a former major in the Army Reserve, and I'm going to be interviewing a former chairman of the Joint Chiefs. I love that. And we're going to be talking, and it's hard to think of a panel more timely, to be honest. We're going to be talking about civil-military relations, okay? And when I say that phrase, civil-military relations, 90% of the time, I watch people's eyes glaze over. It's like, what are we talking about? Everybody loves the troops. The troops seem to love everybody. What is civil-military relations? But I think now eyes are glazing over less. People are much more interested in it, and they're interested in it on kind of two fronts. Front number one is how much longer will the military remain the most respected public institution, in the sense that people have genuine affection for members of the military. People from across the political spectrum believe that this is a place where their sons and daughters can join and thrive and serve together as one community. That's one degree. There's also another aspect to this, which is that there is civil-military trust. How much do I trust at a basic level that the military will do its duty lawfully and with integrity? So we're going to be diving into all of this. And here is the panel. What a panel. Okay, I'm not going to go into all their resumes. They're super glittering. So I'm just going to hit the top line and then presume total impressiveness, everything underneath. So first, we have General Charles Q. Brown, Jr., and before former chairman of the Joint Chiefs of Staff, as I said. And before we move on, I just want to pause for a moment, and let's just thank General Brown.
10: Yeah.
18: If there's an American soldier and warrior who didn't get a proper send-off for his many years of service.
10: Hair, hair.
18: And so now is your time. And also we have Peter Fever, my friend, who is a professor of political science and public policy at Duke University. Such a compelling man that he changed my heart from pure hatred of the Duke Blue Devils as a Kentucky basketball fan. I actually kind of like him now. And my friend Corey Shockey, who is the director of defense and foreign policy studies at the American Enterprise Institute, along with many other things. And we have the distinction and joy, frankly, of sharing experience under Russian missile fire in Kyiv in 2023, which we're fine. But this is, I'm extremely honored to talk to this panel. Let's dive into it. So just a minute ago, I talked about sort of the increase in American respect and affection for the armed forces that was at a low point after Vietnam. And General, let me start with you. In the military, I've sort of posited to people that the turnaround of respect and affection was really rooted in a couple of things. One was tactical proficiency. We're just good at our job. Another was volunteer military. Nobody's being drafted. But another was a real commitment to integrity within the military. The military doubled down on a commitment to integrity. You've been inside it for a very long time. How does all of that play out in the course of your service? This kind, we were talking earlier about differences between could and should and how honor and morality kind of layer over service.
19: Well, first of all, thank you for the opportunity to be here, and thank you for the opportunity to serve. It's been a pleasure to spend almost 40 years in uniform and get to experience what you just talked about. And it's interesting when you bring young people into the military, they come from all walks of life, from all parts of our country, and now they've, in some cases, become into the most diverse environment they've ever maybe experienced in their life. And they really don't fully appreciate it, and as some folks talk about it, when you come in initially, you're not really part of the service quite yet, but it takes a few years, and then it really becomes part of you, where this service, integrity, and discipline, and camaraderie. And it's the aspect of you don't want to let down your comrades. And that, to me, is what really drives this integrity aspect of our military, and discipline aspect of our military, the proficiency and professionalism. And that's the part I really admire when I meet our young service members and when I had a chance to travel, and because they are really inspiring. And they really want to do good at their job. No one comes to work each day trying to figure out how to screw up. They want to do well. And they know how important it is. And they appreciate the admiration that the nation provides them. But it's the respect they have, you know, with their peers and how they operate day to day, which is so important. And that actually translates whether you serve, you know, 4 years or four decades like I did. I believe a young person will walk away a better leader, you know, a better person, you know, a better parent, a better brother, sister. I mean, just the things that they're able to do throughout their career will just make them a better person, and that all kind of happens within the military.
16: Former Joint Chiefs Chair General Charles C.Q. Brown.
18: Peter, you know, what the general said, I think, hits on something in my own experience, very, very, very important about the American military. It really is drawn from all quarters of American society. It's like every war movie stereotype you've ever seen. You've got the wisecracking kid from Brooklyn and the guy from Eastern Kentucky who'd never been on a plane before basic training, and you get them all together. And it really is like that. Talk a bit about sort of the way in which the importance of that sort of drawn from the whole of society view of the American military.
20: Well, it's important to remind folks that this high level of confidence we have in the military right now is not hardwired into the American DNA. On the contrary, I would say suspicion of the professional military is hardwired into the military, into American military. And Corey has a book that traces this, and I'm sure you'll ask her about it. But we, as Americans, tended to be suspicious of the professional military, but to shower love on the drafty, on the militia that rose in our hour of need, and then we'd give them the GI Bill, and then we would tell the professional military, go back into your barracks and we won't worry about you until we need you again. What changed in the Cold War era and since is we need that permanent military. And then you mentioned the all-volunteer force. Now it's not a volunteer force, it's a recruited force. And every year the services have to go to tremendous lengths to entice Americans to join. And Americans are not joining at the propensity they used to. So what we have is high regard for the military, low propensity to join. Thanks for your service. I'm glad you're doing it so I don't have to. That poses new challenges for American CivMil.
18: Well, I would like to turn to you, Corey, and just say, you wrote the book on CivMil relations. What is the most important thing you want to say right now? And I can't think of a better question, so that...
1: So, as Peter said, I mean, there is no subject on which the founders of our country were more anxious than a standing military being a threat to democracy. And while you have instances of charismatic military leaders, think of Douglas MacArthur, undercutting their political leaders, there are no instances in 250 years of the American military organizing to take over the government. That is such an anomaly, and that is what the founders were desperate to prevent. I mean, prominent among the concerns in the Declaration of Independence are concerns about quartering a militia amidst us, about our military, about the military being put above civilian leadership. 13 of the 85 Federalist Papers directly address the threat of a standing army to democracy. The Massachusetts Back Bay Colony in 1776, when they were under siege by the British military, nonetheless wrote that we view with trepidation having an army in our midst, even though it be comprised of our fellow citizens. You don't get the Constitution ratified without the Second and the Third Amendments. So what I learned most.
16: Director of Foreign and Defense Policy Studies at the American Enterprise Institute, Corey Schottke.
1: The history of this is that the fact that we are always worried about it is actually what prevents the American military becoming something that isn't comfortably subservient to civilian control, even when that civilian control is problematic.
18: So we're having this conversation in the immediate aftermath of a very prominent general. It's a lot of the reporting is a little bit hazy, but the bottom line is he is the latest general to sort of run on the wrong side, if the reporting is to believe, of Secretary Hegseth, who is now being General Donahue, commander of U.S. forces in Europe, is now leaving the military. And this, as I served under another general, Mark Hertling, in Iraq, and he wrote a piece for the Bulwark that said, this is no ordinary general. Admiral William McRaven said, this is no ordinary general.
1: Yeah, so I think in Army circles, we have a former Secretary of the Army in our midst who might want to hold forth on this. But in
18: what
1: Army
18: am I doing up here?
1: In Army circles, CD is considered the finest combat leader of his generation.
18: So this is the finest combat leader of his generation, and it has kicked off a firestorm that many of the other firings have not. And so I'm going to go back in reverse order here, and Corey, just hang with you for a second. One of the reasons why I think this might have kicked off such a firestorm is because his reputation to this point has been almost entirely one of universal respect. Is this the firing that sends a message outside to maybe a larger world that in this Pentagon there is no way for excellence to outrun politics? Or is that too strong to say?
1: No, I don't think it's too strong. I mean, I should start by saying that the President and the Secretary of Defense have the right to fire any military leader they want. It's one of the important, one of only two tests of the subservience of the American military to civilian control. But having the right to do it doesn't make it right to do. And this is the 24th senior officer fired or forced out of service without justification. And they have created a command climate in which the military leadership worries about punitive actions for doing their job well. And this is how countries lose wars, my friends.
18: Well, Peter, you've been taking a close look at all of these issues. And so I don't want to have our frame be very narrow on the last 18 months to 2 years. What have you been seeing unfolding over the last 10 years in civil-military relations? Are the first big norm violations now, or are the norm violations now building on smaller previous violations?
20: No, I think it's important to recognize that hardwired into our civil-military system is friction.
18: Mm-hmm.
20: It's ambition checking ambition. And as Corey said, we have an unbroken record of military subordination to civilian control, and we have an unbroken record of worrying about military getting out of control. And those two things are the fruit of the separation of powers that our founders gave us in the Constitution. And every military generation has a lament about the civilian leadership that they're dealing with. Corey and I served in the Bush administration. We both have the scars of run-ins with Rumsfeld. Let me tell you, the military had complaints about Rumsfeld. And then in the Obama years, the micromanagement from the White House, that was a constant refrain. And then, of course, when McCain was holding forth at the Senate Armed Services Committee, the lash that the military would feel from the Senate and from McCain in particular, that was a complaint. So there is some level of friction that is just normal, and good leaders learn how to develop the trust to break down that friction, to lubricate it, and to make it work. What's different now? There is something different now, and I would say it's two things. One is that feel that it's everything, everywhere, all at once. Mm-hmm. It's all of this happening at such a pace, and where

0: He was heavily focused on learning the lessons from the Ukraine war and how we had to accelerate transition in the U.S. military. So these are things that the country really needs to be worried about and seized with. Congress should ask the question, well, why was he not suitable for further command? What is the problem? Surface that in congressional hearings, and if there is a problem that justified the change, well, surface that information. He's a big boy. We can deal with that. And I think the fact that Congress is not doing that, that's the part that feels different to me.
1: General, over to you on this matter. And, you know, if you want to, you know, a lot of the generals who and admirals, the flag officers have been caught up in these sweeps and these purges. You served with many of them and for many years. And I think one of the, we have to sort of try to figure out a reason because it's not been explained to us. We have not had a full explanation, unlike when previous presidents have fired generals, which is not unusual in American history. It has happened a lot. Abraham Lincoln did it very famously, and thank God he did, for example. And so it is not unusual to fire a general. It is unusual to fire so many in such a short period of time with no explanation as to why. So we're left sort of trying to figure it out. And one of the consistent critiques is, no, we're not politicizing the military. The response is we are fixing the politicization of the military. And that there was a hyper-emphasis on, for example, wokeness and non-warfighting social engineering in the Pentagon prior to this Trump term. That was exactly in the sweet spot of your service, General. How would you respond to sort of that assessment?
2: Well, having lived it firsthand,
1: yeah,
2: with a phone call on the 21st of February of 2025 that terminated my my career, yes, there were some aspects of a lot of activity on areas that this administration is frustrated with. But I will also tell you there was a lot of activity focused on all the aspects of lethality, warfighting, professionalism. All those things were going on. And just because a change of administration doesn't automatically change all that within the military. And so from some of the things may have gotten overplayed in certain aspects, but there's a perception and there's a reality.
1: Mm-hmm.
2: And I will tell you that all of our service members, no matter their background, all they ever want is an opportunity. They just want a fair shot. And that's all I've ever asked for throughout my career, just an opportunity. And I've said you could maybe be a token one time. Every other time you got to deliver.
1: Mm-hmm.
2: And that's the aspect where, you know, it's a fair system, but what's starting to happen now, it's not about merit.
1: Mm-hmm.
2: And if it's about merit, you could just take a look, and if you could surmise why some of these individuals are getting removed. I'm not going to put judgment on that, but I think it's important that we understand that all these people that are being removed are very well experienced, and my concern is the impact it has on those that are still continuing to serve. Are they going to have a fair opportunity to advance in their career going forward? And anecdotally, I know some folks that have some concerns about that, whether they're going to have a fair shot and a fair opportunity to bring forth their talent.
1: One of you want to fill in who's being removed?
3: Mm-hmm. Yeah. So 24 senior officers forced into retirement or relieved, and disproportionately women and people of color. And the administration is attempting to create the impression that these people were not qualified for their jobs, as opposed to, can you imagine how much harder it would have to become the chief of naval operations as a woman? So they are attempting to create a sense that the merit system isn't functioning. And in fact, the merit system of choosing leaders in our military is being corroded by Secretary Hegseth.
4: Director of Foreign and Defense Policy Studies at the American Enterprise Institute, Corey Schottke. We'll get right back to this event on civil-military relations at the Aspen Ideas Festival, but now we'll go to the White House where President Trump is signing an executive order.
5: Fantastic man, Ben Carson and everybody else up here. And I'm delighted to be joined by some of our nation's greatest champions of faith and religious freedom to receive the report of the Presidential Commission on Religious Liberty, which is a very big deal. And here today are members of the commission.

0: He showed up for every meeting, and they take it very seriously, and they are very serious people. Chairman Dan Patrick, and I want to thank you, Dan, because you've done a fantastic job.
1: Thank you,
0: fantastic job. Vice Chairman Ben Carson, Dr. Ben Carson, my friend. He was originally my opponent. He ran very, very tough. I didn't like running against him. He was very tough. He was a tough one. But he's a great gentleman. Attorney General Todd Blanche. Where's Todd? Todd? You're doing good. Everybody tells me what a good job you're doing. I agree. They're all, even the senators are all saying, well, he's doing a great job. Secretary of Housing and Urban Development, Scott Turner. Scott, thank you. Dr. Ryan Anderson. Ryan, thank you very much. Bishop Robert Barron. Attorney Allison Ho. Dr. Phil. Some would call him Dr. Phil McGraw. We all know him as Dr. Phil, one of the most successful people ever on television, I might add. Thank you, Phil. President and CEO of First Liberty Institute, Kelly Shackelford. Kelly, thank you. Rabbi Mir Soloveitchik. Thank you, Rabbi. Pastor Paula White, who's been with the campaign from day one. And Jenny Korn worked with Paula so well. We got, I think, 94% of the vote. Evangelical vote. Nobody's ever gotten a number like that. And we're very honored, and part of it is because of the people standing behind me. The director of the White House Domestic Policy Council, Vince Haley. He used to be my speechwriter. Now he went on to policy. And he's doing a great job. He's a fantastic guy. In May of last year, I established the Presidential Commission on Religious Liberty to outline threats to the free exercise of religion in our country and to provide recommendations for action. America was founded by people of faith, and it was settled as a haven for religious freedom, so important. As we prepare to celebrate the 250th anniversary of our founding next week, it is only appropriate that we work to strengthen this fundamental right and to most essentially have liberty for generations to come. We want religious liberty. We want liberty, but we also want religious liberty. We will closely study this report that is being presented to me as president today, and my administration will continue to work with the pillars of protecting religious liberty for all Americans, and we must also remain one nation under God. We will never let that phrase be stolen from us. You know, people are trying to steal it. We all know that very well. That phrase will never be stolen. It will stand proudly in our courts and everywhere else where we have it. And I want to thank this great team of outstanding work. And I'd like to start off with the chairman, Dan Patrick, and say a few words about the report, and followed by a couple of the people that I know up here so well. And they're going to speak at random if they want. But it will be followed by Vice Chairman Dr. Ben Carson. So, Dan, if you would, you'll start it off, and then Ben, and then you could say a few words, everybody, as you want. Thank you.
2: Yes, sir. First of all, Mr. President, thank you for hosting us today, and thank you for establishing this commission. It was just 13 months ago when we stood in the Rose Garden. Now it's an incredibly beautiful Rose Garden today. We just stood there, and we talked about religious liberty, and that no president in our history has stood more for God than this president. He has been unashamed to speak the word of Jesus. He's been unashamed to speak up for all faiths. And he established this commission so that we would assure Americans that religious liberty, that this great inheritance from our founding fathers, would continue for another 250 years. And, Mr. President, we believe this will be one of your greatest legacies, and you happen to be the perfect president to be here in the 250th celebration. The question is, what is religious liberty? It's our conscience. It's that little voice inside of us that tells us right from wrong. It's that voice that when we're in trouble, we can talk to in our quiet moments. It's that voice when we feel unloved and alone that can comfort us through a higher power. When governments can take away your religious liberty, they're putting their hand in your heart and taking everything you believe in. And if governments can do that, then they become God. The president spoke earlier today of the communist threat in this country. We know what communists do around the world. They remove God. They close the churches. They punish the believers. And so this is so important at this point in time in history. And we didn't know about this communist movement a year ago when we were here. But this is the perfect time to stand up and say to America, you have been given this great inheritance and you deserve to have religious liberty. The key is that after 103 witnesses, after 7 months of testimony,
1: Republican Texas Lieutenant Governor Dan Patrick,
2: 200 pages of testimony that we're delivering today, we found there was one constant theme. The overwhelming majority of our witnesses said that they were attacked and punished, and what was used against them was one phrase that's not in the Constitution, and that phrase is separation of church and state. The left has used that one phrase that was one line out of one of hundreds of letters by Thomas Jefferson to batter and hammer people of faith for the last 70 to 80 years. And this report will speak very clearly that we want to be sure Americans understand that they cannot be attacked by that phrase any longer. So we have 12 recommendations. I'll read the first six. My great vice chairman will read the next six, and then members will speak to these issues. So, Mr. President, recommendation number one, instruct the Department of Justice to issue guidance clarifying the proper understanding of the Establishment Clause and the separation of church and state. Number two, the Department of Justice, the Department of Health and Human Services, the Equal Employment Opportunity Commission shall issue Know Your Rights posters for students, parents, public teachers, administrators, religious leaders, religious institutions, healthcare workers, and military service members. Ben Carson, I'll let you finish with the remaining seven.
3: Six.
2: Go ahead.
3: Combat anti-Semitism through enforcement of civil rights laws, litigation of credible allegations of anti-Semitic discrimination and violence, and civic education. Protect religious Americans from government-led litigation targeting their free exercise. Repeal the Johnson Amendment. Order the Department of War to streamline and improve the religious accommodation process. Continue efforts to restore the retirement or reenlistment eligibility of service members who lost employment, health insurance, pensions, and other benefits because of their religious beliefs about COVID and vaccines. And lastly, honor the courage of religious liberty heroes through creating a Presidential Medal of Religious Liberty and First Freedom Hero Awards to recognize Americans who stand up for religious freedom and play an indispensable role in protecting citizens' constitutional rights. And, Mr. President, we just want to thank you, first of all, for appointing us to this commission, and secondly, for your steadfast dedication to religious liberty. I don't think anybody has done as much as you have, maybe not everybody else put together. And some people in the beginning thought it was just fake, it was just politics, but you've been steadfast throughout the whole thing. And it's a big part of America. Our founding document says that our rights come from our Creator and not from government. And people who try to divorce us from that heritage, do they realize that that's in our founding document?
1: Former HUD Secretary Ben Carson.
3: Do they realize that our Pledge of Allegiance says we are one nation under God? Do they realize that many courtrooms in the land on the wall, it says, in God we trust? That every coin in their pocket, every bill in their wallet says, in God we trust? So it's in all those places, but we're not supposed to talk about it. Maybe we need to see a psychiatrist.
0: Thank you.
2: Other members?
0: Would anybody like to say anything?
2: Dr. Phil?
4: Mr. President, I want to underline that this wasn't a performative commission. I remember walking in there, the Attorney General's there, walking in the next one, the President of the United States is there, seeing what's going on with the commission. And what stuck out at me, for me, is how many Americans showed up saying that they were persecuted in healthcare, military, education, different walks of life, for living their faith and standing up for their faith. It's not just the liberty to choose which house of worship they want. It's actually getting into their daily life, and they're being persecuted in their jobs, in their professions. And that's where the fight for liberty is actually showing up. And they're having the courage to come and talk about that.
1: Religious Liberty Commission member Dr. Phil.
4: Can't show a cross on their desk at school. They can't refuse a vaccine because it's against their religion. And they're having the courage to stand up for that, and President Trump is backing them all the way. And this commission is making it all transparent And I'm just very honored to have been part of that.
0: Thank you very much, Phil. Appreciate your support. You're a great, great gentleman. Thank you. Anybody?
5: Yep. Mr. President, just thank you for creating this commission. You know, as we celebrate the 250th, we're reminded that we're created equal, we're endowed by our Creator with inalienable rights, that the right to religious freedom for the founders is because of duties to the Creator. What we heard over and over during our commission hearings were people who thought that the Creator should be banished from the public square, that the Establishment Clause meant that religion had to be kept in a closet. We saw over and over again students being told they can form a club, but not if it's a religious club. They can speak at commencement, but not if they mention God. Parents can get vouchers, but not if they use it at a religious school. Over and over again, double standards where religious Americans were victimized. And then we saw unjust ideologies, particularly trans ideology, where parents were told we're going to secretly transition your kids. Medical doctors were told if you blow the whistle on this, we're going to harass you, over and over again. The recommendation that I really want to encourage you to make prominent is the last one that Dr. Carson read. Who a community celebrates shows what a community values. And we should be celebrating the heroes of religious liberty. Over and over again, we saw men and women who were victimized, and then they fought back, and they won. And we should celebrate those heroes.
0: Thank you very much. Thank you.
6: Mr. President, I'll just add first how grateful I am for the privilege of serving on this commission and for being given the opportunity to work for the religious liberty of all Americans. Dr. Carson, as part of the recommendations of this commission, mentioned fighting against anti-Semitism, fighting against Jew hatred. And, of course, your administration has been so, so incredible in the way that it's worked on this issue. I'll be heading back now for Shabbat to New York. As you know, the Jewish community there faces a lot of threats, and it's a scary time in New York right now.
0: Serious threats.
6: Very serious threats, as you mentioned in your speech today. And I, for one, am profoundly grateful for your leadership on this matter and the incredible leadership of the Justice Department on this matter and of the entire administration.
0: Thank you.
6: Thank you
0: very much. Thank you very much. Appreciate it. This is the report, and it was just presented to me by the group. Beautiful. And you'll all get a copy of this during the day. And you'll see it's quite a report. A lot of very important things in this report having to do with religion and actually some other topics also. But
2: is there anyone?
0: It's very important.
2: Paula, did you want to speak to Bishop Barron?
7: I want to say thank you, President Trump. You are the greatest champion of faith, and these were not just superficial woundings that we heard against people of faith. They were egregious acts that were very difficult to even listen to, that you would think wouldn't happen in a country like ours, but they did, to four-year-olds, six-year-olds, little children, to moms, dads, communities, the rejection, the pain, the trauma that was caused simply because of faith. And it is just inconceivable that no one has stood up like you have stood up to fight for faith, which gives us meaning and purpose and hope and an ability to continue to be our better selves. So thank you for
1: Paula White Kane of the White House Faith Office.
7: People of faith and being the greatest champion with this religious commission, with two DOJ task force, with the historical White House Faith Office, and all the many other things you've done. We could sit here and list this all day. But your history will go down as the greatest history of a person that fought for people of all faiths, and we're grateful.
0: Thank you, Paul.
7: Yes, sir.
0: Thank you very much.
8: Mr. President, I'm very grateful to you as well. The commission was a wonderful year. I enjoyed the meetings very much, and the witnesses were very impressive, people that we heard. I'm struck as I stand in this historic place looking over the portrait of James Madison. We spent a lot of time talking about the First Amendment. No one in this commission wants an established religion, but we all want the free exercise of religion. We sense that being limited in different ways. I think we also sense that behind a lot of the particular offenses, there was this great battle, you might say, with what I call the culture of self-invention, that my freedom determines value. I invent who I am. I determine what's good. And the avatars of that culture realize that the religious people stand athwart that view. We think there are objective goods, moral goods, spiritual goods that we ought to align our freedom with. And I think that came through a lot in the witness testimony. But it was a wonderful experience, and I think this commission accomplished a lot. So God bless you for drawing it into existence.
0: Thank you very much. Vince, you want to say something?
9: Yes, sir. Our founders know and wrote that no government has the right to come between the citizen and the relationship with God. It's one of the most powerful forces in life, in anybody's life. I'd say two things about this report. One is a body of evidence. We took testimony. So people can judge for themselves what people said in this report. It's a body of evidence. And to violate religious liberty is self-destructive in two ways. One, religious people, religious organizations provide so much fruit for society, whether it's education, healthcare. To violate the beliefs of those organizations and the people that work there would be undermining for all citizens and the type of value they get from that. And secondly, the people that defend our freedom writ large are often religious people because they get a power from above. And so if you go after religious people, you're actually undermining the very foundations of a freedom and those who will protect it in this country.
0: But
9: so that's why this report
0: doesn't stop them.
9: No.
0: Yes, they make it worse.
9: Yes,
0: but we have a great defender right here, Todd. Go ahead. You're the one.
10: I'm ready. I mean, the most important part of what we did today, Mr. President, after a lot of hard work, is what you just heard Dr. Carson and Lieutenant Governor talk about, which is the work we have left to do. So we're not here saying, you know, we're done. Yep. We're here saying there's a lot of work left to do. I'm excited to do my part at the Department of Justice. I know that the White House, we're going to do our part together. And so everybody that, all the work that was done over the past 8 months.
1: Acting Attorney General Todd Blanch.
10: This up for the next several years to make sure that we don't drop this and that this stays as important as it should be. So thank you, Mr. President.
0: Thank you, John. Great job.
2: Mr. President, can I just say one last thing?
0: Yes, please.
2: On the issue of church and state, that was used as a hammer against almost all of our witnesses. One of the important recommendations that we made, if that happens in the future, if any superior person in the military, a superintendent of a school district, someone in the healthcare system, whoever uses that against someone who is simply standing up for their religious liberty or simply praying in public, that within a short amount of time, if they allege separation of church and state, that public official must in writing explain how that person has violated the Constitution. Because, again, the separation of church and state is not in the Constitution. And from this day forward, if anyone says that to you and they're in public office or serve in any agency in any official capacity, they have to point out exactly where you have violated the Constitution, because you have not. And from this day forward, that phrase should have no power over people of all faiths ever again in America.
0: Thank you. Okay. How about a couple of quick questions?
11: On Iran, Mr. President, you said that Iran violated the ceasefire.
0: Yeah.
11: Will they face any consequences?
0: Well, we'll find out.
12: Do you consider the ceasefire to still be in place?
0: I don't like the fact that they took a shot yesterday. Actually, four. We knocked down three at a ship. Not an allied ship, but a ship, a very expensive ship. And it was fine, but it took a little beating. They shouldn't be doing that, so you'll find out.
11: Will the U.S. respond? What is your message to
0: Will
11: Iran?
0: Will respond? You're going to find out.
13: Sir, why do you think they did that if the talks, you've said repeatedly they're going well? What do you think the motivation is for Iran in attacking a ship?
0: They're a little bit different. That's why I think of it. 47 years, no president did what we're doing. So you just asked a question, you'll find out. Okay, I think we had enough. This is so important, I want to have it stand on its own. These people are incredible patriots. They're people of great respect and religion. They're among the most respected people in our country. And I just want to thank Dan and Ben and Todd and Vince and everybody for Paula, always Paula, because she's been here from the beginning. We have a White House office now on faith. Nobody thought that was going to happen. Never happened before.
14: How will the findings of this commission change how the government operates going forward?
0: Well, we're going to sell it. We're going to sell some of the things that we have. We have some incredible recommendations, but a recommendation doesn't mean anything. This group can sell, and that's what we're going to be doing. We're going to bring religion back even stronger. You know, religion's made it. It's been a tremendous resurgence in our country. I have not seen anything like it. Hate to joke, but if this were a stock, you'd be very rich, because it has gone up like a rocket ship over the last year and a half. And I'm very honored to be sitting here. Maybe I had something to do with it. But they've made some very strong recommendations, and now we have to convince people to adhere by those regulations. Thank you very much.
15: Thank you, Brad. Thank you, guys.
1: President Trump and members of his Religious Liberty Commission presenting the commission's findings in the Oval Office. We heard from the commission chair, Texas Lieutenant Governor Dan Patrick, the vice chair, Dr. Ben Carson, and a number of commission members, including Dr. Phil. This has been live coverage on C-SPAN Radio. Now, we'll go back to a discussion on civil-military relations at the Aspen Ideas Festival in Colorado. We'll rejoin this event from earlier today in progress.
15: He's removing officers from promotion lists.
16: And I would just add, the other thing we're seeing is that the military is being forced into the center combat arena of our culture wars. And there are legitimate disagreements on this or that policy that Republicans and Democrats have, and we have a political system to sort that out. But what both parties are doing, and this is not limited to the Republicans, Democrats have done this too, they have made the military combatants in the culture war. And I want us to have a norm that of non-combatant immunity for the military. Mm-hmm. We say, we will not fight through you, we will not hide behind you as a human shield. We, the civilian political branch, will decide a contentious policy, then we expect you to carry it out, and the next time the opposite party gets in power, we will not punish you for having carried out those lawful orders. That, to me, is the most pernicious part. If you think that the Biden-Austin team overdid DEI, fine, you can fix that now. But don't punish those who saluted and obeyed and carried out the policies when that was the lawful policy. Otherwise, what's going to happen the next time the Democrats get back in power? Are they not going to then just return the favor, and now we have a cycle that has politicized it? We've seen this in other great powers. Stalin did it before World War II. Xi Jinping appears to be doing it right now. Mm-hmm. Why would we be doing it to ourselves? That's what I worry about.
17: Can I add to that? And it's maybe understanding the role of our senior military, particularly.
18: Oh, I was going to ask you that. So
17: okay, well, you want to ask the question? I can remember.
18: So, General, help us understand the role of senior military officers as advisors to the president.
17: Well, you know, the duty title for the chairman of the Joint Chiefs is the senior military advisor to the president, Secretary of Defense, National Security Council. And the key word in there is advisor. And when you think about our civil military relations, we have a chance to advise on the policies that are being made. And it's not so much that we're going to pick a policy, we're just going to advise on the policies, we're going to talk about what the impact is to the force. You know, what are the positive aspects, what are the, you know, more challenging aspects, and then we don't make the decision. And then the civilian elected leadership, they make the decision that we implement, as if we made it ourselves. It was the same thing when I became the Chief of Staff of the Air Force. It's interesting because I had zero authority. I had a lot of credibility, but zero authority. Mm-hmm. The Secretary of the Air Force has all the authority. And so you're just trying to help them be successful. And as Peter and Corey have described, you don't want to punish the military members for saluting smartly and actually executing. That's what you should expect us to do. And unfortunately, that's where I see certain individuals maybe getting punished for or being used as pawns in a culture war aspect. And we, you know, our service, they just want to do their job.
18: Yeah.
17: Just give us the resources, the capability, the training to do our job. To defend a nation. That's what they're most focused on.
18: Sticking with you, General, for a moment, I've heard some actual anger expressed at the military over the Iran war.
1: 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We'll get right back to this discussion on civil-military relations.
19: AP News, I'm Ed Donahue. President Trump says Iran has not lost all of its military power. He's blaming Tehran for carrying out a drone strike on a cargo ship in the Strait of Hormuz.
20: They shot four of them. We knocked down three of them. One of them, I guess, we didn't miss it. Nobody saw it coming. And it hit a ship and did some damage. Can't do that stuff.
19: The president says one drone damaged the upper deck of the ship, but it was able to proceed after the attack. Secretary of State Marco Rubio says Israel and Lebanon have signed a framework peace agreement.
21: We believe today is the first step in that journey. And the first step is sometimes the hardest step, but it's the one we're taking together today.
19: No details of the agreement were released. It's separate from the U.S.-Iran negotiations. A mistrial was declared in Los Angeles for Jonathan Rinderknecht, the man accused of sparking last year's deadly Palisades fire. 12 people were killed. Juror number 4 said there were doubts Rinderknecht set the fire.
22: Shouldn't the firemen and shouldn't they, like, have known?
3: people were up there hiking and said that they saw smoldering. Like, people were, people were up there. They were walking around.
19: Prosecutors will try Rindernecht again. Utah's governor is restricting fireworks as the largest wildfire in the nation continues to grow. OpenAI is restricting the release of its new AI model at the request of the Trump administration. Texas public schools will require students to read Bible stories under a reading list approved by the state's education board. More than 51,000 people are reported missing from the Venezuela earthquakes. At least 920 people were killed. President Trump is threatening a 100% tariff on imports from any country that imposes a tax on digital services provided by United States companies. This is AP News.
1: And this is C-SPAN Radio. Now back to the Aspen Ideas Festival.
18: They say, I've heard people say things like, well, he had to go to Congress to get approval for these strikes. The military shouldn't carry out strikes without a declaration of war. That is a legal argument that I make myself, that he should go to Congress to get lawful authorization. But I do not make the second argument, which is then the military has an obligation to disobey in the absence of that congressional authorization. Take us into that room. How do you even have a role in that question?
17: Actually, I've been in a room with a couple of folks here in the audience where I listen to the conversation, but I don't have a dog in that fight. I don't have a vote in it.
18: Mm-hmm.
17: Because that's more on a policy and political aspect of whether you go to Congress because of the War Powers resolution to make a, you know, and so I listen to the conversation, but I'm not involved in the conversation. And that's the interesting thing about being the chairman, because you sit in the Oval Office or in the White House Situation Room or on calls where it's not only providing your military advice, but you're hearing all the other context of all aspects of government where, you know, you're learning a lot by listening to it about how you can provide better military advice to fit into what the president is trying to achieve. But there's aspects of this that you're not, they're not going to turn to you and ask what your vote is because you're an advisor. You don't really have a vote. But, you know, they can ask you what the impact is on certain aspects of it, but not so much that particular when it comes to war powers.
16: A key part of American CivMil is that the military will carry out a lawful order, even an order they think is wrong or foolish, and they'll risk their lives on behalf of that order. That civilians have the right to be wrong, and the military should not police that. Voters police that. If the civilians are wrong, then voters should vote them out. But the argument you identified is actually a very common American dysfunction that we have, which is we often say, this problem is too big for us, let's ask the military to fix it for us. So there they're saying, this problem of the war powers between Congress and the executive branch is too big for the civilians to solve. Let's expect the military to police it and solve this for us. And that's not their job.
15: Absolutely. If you are relying on the military to save the Republic is already lost. It is not their job. We have a government organized for civilian-on-civilian contestation of these things.
18: Corey, when you said that, if you're relying on the military to save the Republic is already lost, I wanted to be like an old church lady waving my hanky, like, amen.
15: That image, David.
18: Just waving the hanky. So let's stick with Iran for just a moment. I want to say that I'm going to be opening the floor for questions in about 9 or 10 minutes. And so if you want to sort of think of a question as in a question, and a question is not a statement with up talk. Please make your way to, we're going to have some mic runners and we'd be very happy to hear your questions. So let's stick with Iran for a moment. And one bit of feedback that I've gotten is I've talked about the war in Iran and I've made the argument, for example, that the Trump administration should have gone through Congress. Is that just all feels like a legal technicality to people? That's a dotting I's, crossing T's kind of thing. Does it really matter, and especially does it matter militarily? So Corey, tell me if there's a military impact to a political / legal decision like that.
15: So we're about to see that play out exactly now. So I'm a Colin Powell protege, and Powell thought it was really important for the civilian leadership to go to Congress for an authorization, because that's how you can tell whether the American public will support the undertaking when it gets difficult. The Trump administration elected not to do that, and I think you see they didn't do the hard political work to build support for what they're doing. And so the Secretary of Defense has just submitted an $88 billion request for financing, and it's going to have a very difficult time getting through the Senate, because the Senate wasn't there on the takeoff, so they don't want to be there on the landing for a war that the president didn't do the political work to validate. And if that supplemental spending bill doesn't get passed, you don't replace the aircraft that have been destroyed. You don't replace the munitions that have been expended. And at least 40% of high-precision interceptors have been expended. That's a real vulnerability for the American military if we don't figure out how to get better civilian leadership on these issues.
16: I would add another concern about the military role, and that's this. How candid was the military advice to the president and the secretary as they were going into this conflict? The military do have a duty to warn. It's their job to say, look around the corner and say, yes, we can do that. But if we do that, sir, here are the second and third order implications. Here's the risks, and here's our plan to mitigate that risk. And if civilians create an atmosphere in the deliberation process that seems to quell that and says, well, we don't want to hear any negative talk. The boss has already indicated the direction he wants to go, so military, keep your opinions to yourself. Then the military would be derelict in their duty if they hadn't warned. But if they've warned and then the president makes the decision and it turns out badly, that's on the president. So back to General Donahue, one of the speculations is he was being blamed for his role in the retrograde from Afghanistan, which was not a decision he made. That was a decision Biden made. Mm-hmm. If it was a bad decision, that's on Biden, not on Donahue. So the question for the current team is, how good was the quality of their advice to President Trump, Secretary Hegseth? If it was good quality, did they look around the corners? Then they did their job.
18: General, I was one of the things that concerns me about the present moment is that I think both historically and presently, one of the strengths of the American military is, while, yes, people salute and obey orders and do their duty, there's also a culture of innovation and even questioning that can occur. In healthy command environments, they can invite good questions, not in subordination, but good questions. So first, talk about that as a command environment approach, and also how threatened are members of the military feeling about this ability to ask these very questions, to raise these very warnings?
17: Yeah, maybe a little bit to Peter's point, as you provide advice, you also realize that your advice may not be taken. Mm-hmm. And so you're really going to try to think about how you mitigate and decrease the risk to our service members. You're putting people in harm's way. And I think the one thing that really has always bothered me is when, as a service chief and as a chairman, when you get a notification that there was a death. Because I realize that someone's going to roll up to a family member's home in a service dress uniform to say, your son, daughter, husband, wife, brother, sister, and all are with us. That weighs on me. And so I really do think about how do you do the best you can providing advice at the same time, whatever gets decided, you're going to try to do the best you can to have it all come together. Now, to your question, the other part of this is when you think about a force that is well-educated, very motivated, they're going to challenge you. And as the Air Force chief, I said the Air Force is like a bunch of toddlers. Because when you would try to get them to do something, there was a lot of, why do we have to do that? And the last time I saw it, like a direct order was like a World War II movie. Because you really, as a leader, you still have to, you know, even in the military, in a hierarchical organization, you've got to motivate them to go, why is this important? And so if you can do that, they can actually go and have the initiative to make things happen. You just provide them the pathway to get it done, the training, the resources, and the top cover. If they don't feel they have that, then it stifles innovation. And that, to me, can be a concern, because now what you have is people sitting on their hands waiting to be told what to do. And that reminds me of the Russian military as they went into Ukraine. That's not who we are. And what we're doing is we're stifling our talent to actually go forth and do things and do the nation's business. We got some tremendous service members. And one of my counterparts when I was the Air Force chief. It was a Canadian chief. We said, good ideas have no rank. And that is still true. Mm-hmm. You have good ideas can come from any part of your organization, but you got to be willing to listen to those ideas and give them a chance to grow. And that's the aspect of advice. If you don't listen to the ideas and give them a chance to grow, and you quit watering, you quit nurturing, those seeds won't even bother to get planted. And you're going to have people kind of stop doing things. And that, to me, is not who we are as a military.
18: You know, one last thing, and we've got the questions. I've had a number of people ask me, can you give me any hope here? And I want to offer some hope and see if you agree. Yes, institutions are shaped from the top. We know all of this, that over time, institutions take the form of their leader and they adopt the character of their leadership. But the character of the previous generations of leadership in the American military have implanted a deep, deep seed of integrity and honor. And I think that it's important that Americans know that that institution, the military, is not going to be so rapidly misshapen. Yeah. And I would just ask you if I told people wrong.
15: No, you haven't. And I think you can see the proof in the meeting of those several hundred military leaders at Quantico, right? The Secretary of Defense called the military leadership to show up for a political rally.
1: Corey Schottke of the American Enterprise Institute.
15: Everybody showed up, because when the secretary tells you you show up, you have a responsibility. And then they sat there in stony, stoic silence, not participating in the political rally that the president and the secretary were orchestrating. And that's the discipline and professionalism that's so deeply inculcated in this force.
16: Bill Clinton, President Clinton used to say, there's nothing wrong with America that can't be fixed by what's right with America. And I would say the things that you're frustrated about in American civil military relations can be fixed by what's contained in the Constitution. And I would lean on a more robust implementation of the Constitution.
17: I just see it from, all the opportunities I've had a chance to travel around the world and spend time with our service members and their families. And they are truly dedicated. I have complete confidence in our military and our service members. They just want to make sure that they and their families are being taken care of while they're doing the nation's business. And it's inspiring when you hear the stories of why people join and why they stay. You know, I was going to do 4 years and get out. Being an engineer, move back to Texas. I did 4 decades, and I have not lived in Texas since I graduated from college. But it's provided me so many different opportunities, and I think that's the aspect that is so inspiring. When you come in and you learn more about yourself, you have all these opportunities, and that, to me, gives me confidence. Because, yes, it's an all-volunteer force that's recruited. As we would talk about it, it's all-volunteer force. Maybe you didn't volunteer to be here today because of X, whatever you're doing, but you have a choice. And you and your family have a choice, and I think that's the aspect of that, to me, is so important, where you have people that are willing to raise their right hand, take an oath, and then be committed to something bigger than themselves.
18: People tell me, do you have any big regrets in life? And I'll say one of my biggest regrets is I didn't join the Army until I was 37 years old. For two reasons. One, I had missed out on service, and also, don't go to basic training when you're 37. okay, with that, questions? Yes, ma'am. We wait for a microphone.
4: I'm just wondering, you talked a lot about the senior military, and I was wondering, all the things that are happening, including discrimination, I think, against women, against people of color, against trans people, of which I believe something like 15,000 were in the military, if I'm not mistaken, how far does that seep down in affecting the morale of the day-to-day troops?
17: It does affect the morale, because I know they talk about it, having talked to some of the service members and also talking to senior officers who are still serving and asking what's the morale of the force. So they're concerned. There's some concerns. You know, are you going to have a fair shot? Are you going to meet a promotion board and then your name's going to get pulled off and you don't understand why? Mm-hmm. And this is an aspect where I think it will have the impact in some aspect of some recruiting and some retention.
5: Retired General Charles C.Q. Brown, former chair of the Joint Chiefs of Staff at the Aspen Ideas Festival in Aspen, Colorado.
17: Some people decide, and their families are going to decide, we may take a different path. But I do also think, by and large, we've had ups and downs with different policies throughout my military career. And we sit around and complain about it, but we should continue to serve. And if people aren't complaining, you're probably not doing something right. I mean, seriously, because there's going to be some friction. And what they're looking for is improvement. The biggest room in the world is room for improvement. And we're always looking to see how we can improve. And so they're going to look at this and be frustrated. And what I've told those of, women and people of color, keep serving and prove them wrong. That's the most important thing you can do.
16: I would add, though, that there is a large proportion of the military that enthusiastically welcomed President Trump and Secretary Hegseth and may have thought, golly, we needed to move the ship a little bit more in this direction from where we had drifted. And you saw that in the when the president went to Fort Bragg in June of 2025, he got a very different reception from the rank and file than he got from the senior military. And so that is also part of the story here. And the challenge, of course, is to say, regardless of what your political views are, you are pledging your life to carry out the orders of whoever the voters have picked to be president. And so you should be a nonpartisan institution, not cheering or booing this or that party member.
15: So there was a lot of civil military friction during the Clinton administration, the president famously having dodged the draft to go to Vietnam, a lot of culture issues. And one of my favorite reflections on civil military relations comes from Elliot Cohen, a fellow.
5: Corey Schottke with AEI.
15: This issue during the presidential election in 2000. And he said it's really important for George W. Bush to get elected so that the military can learn to hate Republicans again. And it goes to General Brown's point, like, they mostly don't like the civilian leadership. They mostly think they don't understand what's going on.
18: I don't want to steal your contested stagecoach quote. But I feel like this is the perfect time for it.
15: So one of my favorite reflections on American elections comes from the short story writer O. Henry, who said that American elections are like riding in a stagecoach. At some point, you just want to be bruised in a different place this time.
18: All right, another question over here, sir.
6: So I'm curious about which president do you guys think had the best relationships with the military and why?
18: Ooh.
15: Oh, that's a great question. I think probably George Washington, because the American military leadership was of his selection. It's also true, though, that George Washington wasn't a very good general. He kept writing operational plans. He didn't have a military that could execute. What saved him was he was a brilliant leader, and he emboldened, as General Brown was talking about, the culture of the American military to this day does. He emboldened these young sparklers, Alexander Hamilton, Nathaniel Greene, Daniel Morgan, the Marquis de Lafayette, to go figure out how to do what needed doing. So Washington's a great example of harnessing what the military can do well to a political agenda. Abraham Lincoln, not afraid to fire three leaders of his military during the Civil War. And, by the way, two of them ran for political office while on military duty, right? Let's see. Who else do I really like? Well, Peter and I actually have a running gun battle over whether Franklin Roosevelt was a good military leader. And I think he was, and Peter thinks he wasn't.
16: I will say a president who you would have expected to have great relations but did not was President Eisenhower. And remember, he ended his term warning about the military-industrial complex and expressing frustration about the civil-military relations, stormy relations that he endured in his 8 years. So it is a very, very hard assignment to lead this military, and we're just fortunate that leaders have managed to stumble their way through it by figuring out how to have trust relations with their military counterparts.
5: Peter Feaver, Duke University political science professor.
18: You don't want to rank the presidents you served under, but is there a form of presidential, if you're going to say, what is the form of presidential leadership that is most effective?
17: Well, it's really interesting because you really don't get a chance to fully experience until you really become a service chief and a chairman.
5: Charles C.Q. Brown, former chair of the Joint Chiefs of Staff.
17: We have a close interaction with our civil military apparatus. Because when you're at a much lower level, that's stuff that's, you know, we're trying to figure out how to fill the flying schedule every day, not worried about what's happening back in Washington, D.C. And so as you walk into this, you're just going to do the best you can with whoever's in charge. And that's the aspect of working in the military, that you're going to have different leaders throughout your career, and you don't get to, you know, pick and choose what unit you go to, I'm going to that unit because of that leader. And you'll have a mix of leadership styles. And that's the beauty of serving in the military. You learn how to, as we say, adapt and overcome. How you adapt in these various different leadership styles. And each president comes in with a different set of leadership styles. And that's what we're able to do. And I think we are pretty good at doing that as a military.
18: Yes, sir.
7: If the military is directed to interfere in the midterms, what do you think will happen?
15: So the Supreme Court has actually made an important decision in December that will make that a much more difficult venue for the president to try and proclaim, which is that the Supreme Court judged in Illinois versus Trump that the president cannot use the National Guard for domestic law enforcement, so reinforcing the Posse Comitatus Act of 1873. The president can only use the American military for domestic law enforcement under three conditions. Either a governor requests it, the president declares an insurrection is occurring in the country, in which case he has very wide latitude, or Congress passes specific legislation. And I think two of those three things are unlikely, and the third, the president potentially invoking the 1807 Insurrection Act, the courts could very well intervene because it's not clear constitution. David, I defer to you, but it seems to me that it's not clear that the president has sole authority. When George Washington invoked the Insurrection Act during the 1793, whiskey rebellion, he had to have a Supreme Court justice validate that an insurrection was actually occurring. So the law is less clear on whether the president has sole authority on that. So I'm
5: Corey Schatke with the American Enterprise Institute.
15: Less worried about that. I should also say, though, that it's not impossible for me to imagine that a red state governor would request military deployments. Ulysses Grant had the American military not only guarding polling places when he was president, he had them actually doing the vote counting because he did not trust elected Southern officials from the 11 formerly seceded states to count them fairly. So there are precedents.
18: So the legal answer is that the Insurrection Act is the single most dangerous law on the books in the United States of America because it has one provision that says you can call up active duty troops. So Trump v. Illinois was about National Guard. He did not use the Insurrection Act. He used a different statute there that the Supreme Court shut down. I thought very properly shut down. Mm. So the Insurrection Act says part one is, as you were saying, governor requests, says I cannot enforce order, then you can have active duty troops. But the sections following put it entirely at the discretion of the president. And what we have seen throughout the last 10 years or so is that when Congress writes a statute and delegates its power to the President of the United States, almost absolutely, that the courts will uphold that delegation of power. They will say, you did it, it's on you. And so I am less worried about the Insurrection Act than maybe I should be, mainly because I think there are sufficient, this might be the least well-aged comment in history on tape, but I still think there are sufficient political safeguards and guardrails against a direct invocation of the Insurrection Act. But I am worried about what Corey was talking about, a red state governors who, by the way, just have their own authority to call up the National Guard without any sort of federal control. So, and that the federal government would then have to federalize the guard to contradict the governor's orders, which President Eisenhower did during the civil rights movement and civil rights era. So, that is not the top of my worry list, but the Insurrection Act is a dangerous, dangerous, dangerous statute.
8: Yep.
18: All right, one last question, man.
5: Moderator David French, New York Times columnist.
9: I'm curious, going forward, you talked about the role of the civilians in fixing the civilian leadership. We have leadership that wants loyalty to person, and we have a military that is loyal to the Constitution. How do we move forward and repair the damage created by the purge and the new culture war within the military where it's less about loyalty to the Constitution at the top?
8: Peter, this is your wheelhouse.
16: Well, my concern is that we need to show restraint by both parties, and the voters need to demand restraint from their party leaders. So Republicans need to demand restraint from Republicans, but the real temptation will be if and when Democrats seize the executive branch again, win the executive branch, will they swing the pendulum wildly in the other direction as a correction, perhaps an overcorrection? And when you do that, I think our military professionalism will survive 4 years of this. But 4 years of this and then a wild swing of the pendulum in the exact opposite direction, where everybody who saluted and obeyed during the Trump years is now fired and replaced, that I would worry about. So demand restraint and compromise from your political leaders. That's what we as civilians need to be doing.
17: And I would just add, I think what the military wants is not the pendulum swings back and forth. Let's just start looking forward. And let's ask an aspect to think about what's important for our national security. And part of that is we can't, swing back and forth. Let's try to find some level of middle ground, which I know is somewhat difficult today. But that's, as a military officer and as I talked to, we just want to do our job. I mean, that's we want to be able to do our job in an environment where we have the resources, the support to do what the nation's asked us to do as military members.
8: Perfect note.
18: That's a perfect way to end. Thank you to our panel.
5: Panel discussion on civilian-military relations at the Aspen Ideas Festival in Aspen, Colorado. Moderator David French, New York Times columnist, and the panelists, retired General Charles C.Q. Brown, former chair of the Joint Chiefs of Staff, Peter Fever, Duke University political science professor, and Corey Schatke, American Enterprise Institute Foreign and Defense Policy Studies director.
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24: Hey, how y'all doing? So, what am I going to talk about today? I'm going to talk about why I'm pissed off this morning. You know, on the way in to the White House every morning, I read press releases, and the continuation of the media that want to push out false information about the Trump administration, what we're doing as far as immigration. I'm just sick and tired of it. So let me explain what this administration's doing. So, you know, I read every morning how inhumane the Trump

0: So under the last administration, they say those policies were so humane in how we came in and how our policies are inhumane and causing death and just cruelty. So let me explain the difference between the last administration and this administration. The last administration, because they opened the border up, because they sent a message around the world, you can enter the country legally, it's a crime, don't worry about it. Turn yourselves into a Border Patrol agent, get processed and released within 24 hours, we'll fly you to the city of your choice on a taxpayer dime. We'll put you in a free hotel room. We'll give you 3 squares a day. We'll give you free medical care. And after a few months, you'll get work authorization, which is a real reason you came. You weren't really, you know, asylum seeker. You may call them asylum seeker, but 90% of asylum seekers end up with an order of removal because they're not escaping fear and persecution from the homeland because of race, religion, or political affiliation. They come here for a better life. And I get that. That's not asylum. But under President Biden, over 4,000 aliens died making that journey. Historic record. Over a 250,000 Americans died from fentanyl coming across the open border. Historic record. Women and children were sex trafficked. An historic record. No inspected terrorists came to the southern border. An historic record. Yeah, they broke records. They were killing Americans at record numbers. They were killing aliens at record numbers. And that's not to mention that on an average day, 70% of agents, 70% of agents were off the line, off patrol, because they're busy taking care of this humanitarian crisis that they created on purpose. It wasn't mismanagement. It wasn't incompetence. It was by design. So what does the President Trump do? First of all, promise was made, promise was kept. So President Trump, when he called me up to come back, I came out of retirement twice for this president because this president is the greatest president in my lifetime. As a border guy, a national security guy, an immigration guy, I say that from the bottom of my heart. The data proves it. No one's done it better. I've worked for 6 presidents, 10 administrations. No one even comes close to the success of President Trump. So right now, because of President Trump's leadership, we have the most secure border in the history of this nation. So the president called me up the second time. I was actually out to dinner with my wife and right after the election. And we're having dinner, and my phone's sitting on the table, and all of a sudden it rang. It says, POTUS. My wife says, oh, my God. You're not going to go back again, are you? I say, hey, you know, let's see what he wants. I call him up, and he said, that's what he said. First thing he said, you've been bitching about it for 4 years. You want to come fix it? So, you know, how do you say no to that, right? So I came back in, and she goes, well, I said, well, get ready for another ride. I'm going back. And I did. He said, on that conversation, he said 3 things to me. I need you to do 3 things, Tom. I need you to secure the border. I need you to run a mass deportation operation. I need you to find these missing children. That's the 3 things he gave me. I told him, I said, look, we'll lock the border down in 2 months because we did it in Trump 45. We can brush off the plans. I had a few other ideas to add to that plan. We'll lock it down in 2 months. He says, great, make it a month. I said, all right.
1: White House border czar Tom Homan.
0: Mass deportation, no problem there, because the last administration had over 10 million illegal aliens in this country. So we got plenty of people to go find. We can get that done. I said, but the children, sir, is not going to be easy. Because I know that under the last administration, they were released to unvetted sponsors. Their number one goal is push these kids out as soon as they could so there's no overcrowding. Same they did with the aliens, push them out, send them to their cities. Because last thing they want is the images of overcrowding at the border, overcrowding in any of the facilities, because that tells a story. They don't want that story told, so move people as quick as possible. So look, most secure border in history. Check, done. Number 2, mass deportations. The first year under President Trump, almost 1 million people were removed.

0: No president even come close to that. So, check. And despite what the media says, 60 to 70% of everybody we arrest is a criminal, which means they're pending criminal charges or they have a criminal conviction. Now, there's some say we should be arresting everybody. Well, we are. But when you got a public safety threat here and a non-public safety threat there, you always got to get that guy first. He's the biggest danger to our communities. But I'd rather have it as 60 criminal and 40 non-criminal than have it 40 non-criminal and 60, you know, non-criminal. It's always better to have more criminals because what we're doing every day, we remove a public safety threat, we're making this country safer again. So we had a record historic year with deportations, but now we got 10,000 more agents on board, or it should be on board by the end of next month. Wait till next year. The third thing, the children. Under President Trump's leadership, first of all, under the last administration, nearly 500,000 children were smuggled into this country, separated from their parents, put in hands of criminal cartels, and released to unvetted sponsors. The old Secretary of HHS, Becerra, he stood on stage numerous times and was bragging about how quick these kids get released from custody. Shame on him. Because let me tell you what we found out. Many of the addresses provided by the sponsors didn't exist. We're out there looking for these kids, and the address is a supermarket, a parking lot, a church, shopping mall. Many of the IDs provided by the sponsors were fraudulent. Home checks weren't done to verify that that person lived at this address, and it's a place where a child could be raised. They didn't vet the sponsors properly. They didn't vet anybody else in the household. Under President Trump, 45, not only did we vet the sponsor, we vetted everybody in that household to make sure there's not a predator or criminal in that household. We have found that a single male had 18 children assigned to him. I knew this would be tough, and I told the president, we can find you. You own a car, you own a home, you pay bills, you pay utility bills, you got a credit card. You all have a digital footprint. We can find you. How do you find a child that don't have a digital footprint? And I told the president, I know for a fact, because I've been screaming about it for 4 years, that we got to count on the digital footprint of the sponsor. And when they provide false identity, false addresses, they weren't vetted, the home checks weren't done, we can't verify who these people are, that digital footprint's going to be a mess. And it has been. But under President Trump's leadership, we have already found 147,000 of these children. Now, many of these children were safe with their family, just hiding out because they don't want to be deported. But many, too many, were victims of sex trafficking and forced labor. So I don't want to hear another damn word about President Trump being inhumane. He's saving lives every day. There's been studies done that 31% of women, these studies are done by independent groups, up to 31% of women that make that journey coming to the United States get sexually assaulted. 31% admitted they got sexually assaulted making that journey. If 31 admitted it, how many is that number really? So when President Trump has illegal immigration down 97%, how many women aren't being raped? How many children aren't dying making that journey? How many known suspected terrorists aren't coming into the country? How many pounds of fentanyl isn't coming across the border to kill Americans? President Trump is saving thousands of lives every month, but no one wants to talk about it. I'm talking about it. Now, we're not going to stop talking about it. And the media, you can keep writing all the hit pieces you want on me. I don't care. I don't care what you think about me. I don't care If I'm not running a popularity contest, so write what you want, but Tom Holman's going to stay. I'm not going anywhere, and we're going to keep pushing the rubber.
1: White House Border Czar Tom Holman at the Faith and Freedom Coalition Conference in Washington, D.C.
0: You're safe again. We're going to secure our border, and we're going to be a nation of laws. President Trump, let me say this. I'm sick and tired of reading about the evil man in the White House. I have spent so much time with this president, whether it's on Air Force One, in the Oval Office, at Mar-a-Lago, doing trips together, whatever it is. I started in 1984. I spent a career as a special agent, criminal investigator. You learn how to study people. And I'm telling you, I respect President Trump as much as I do my own dad. Because I know what's inside him. I know where his heart's at. I've been with him, and I've never met anybody that loves this country so much as that man. Now, look, is he perfect? No. If you want the president to be perfect, you better wait for the second coming of Jesus, because I've never met a perfect man in my life. I'm proud to work for him. Because I know when it comes to border security, national security, enforcing our laws in this country, having the backs of the men and women of law enforcement, no one's done it better. Nobody. And I'm going to end with this. I say I got 2.5 minutes left. To the media. Stop attacking the members of ICE. I want you to know the men and women of ICE who I was when, look, I wore that Border Patrol uniform. I was an ICE agent. When I was a director of ICE, I didn't ask any of the 20,000 men and women that worked for me to do anything that I didn't do myself. I know what these people deal with. I know the death threats are up 8,000%. I know that personally. That's why I'm surrounded by security detail. I got 24/7. I can't even go to the grocery store without security detail. But to the haters and cartel members who threaten me, come get some, because I'm tired of you. President Trump will wipe the criminal cartels, the drug cartels. He's playing the away game, which is smart. We've been playing the home game for decades. Now President Trump's taking a fight to them. In the away game, and what a difference he's making. Fentanyl deaths have decreased significantly. Drugs from this country have decreased significantly. I think President Trump, by the time he leaves office, will wipe these criminal drug cartels off the face of the earth. But the death threats aren't going to stop me. But, you know, I'm lucky. I have a security detail. The men and women of ICE don't. And I know the threats you're dealing with. Not only are they being doxxed, their spouses are being doxxed. Their children are being doxxed. It's amazing what's going on right now. I just can't believe it. The hate for these men and women. But the men and women of ICE are just like you. Their moms and dads, their sons and daughters, their brothers and sisters who strap a gun to their hip every day, put a Kevlar vest on to go arrest the worst of the worst in this nation. And they're getting attacked by members of Congress who wants to call them the Gestapo and the secret police. Well, I'll tell you what, they're enforcing the law that you wrote, so if they're a racist for enforcing that, what's that make you? You wrote the law. My wife told me don't go to the States pissed off today, but I can't help it because it's just who I am. Look, I take this personal. I take it personal because what President Trump is doing is saving lives. I've stood in the back of a tractor trailer with 19 dead people at my feet, including a five-year-old boy that they all baked to death. I got to that crime scene. They're all in their underwear trying to get some relief from the 170-degree heat in the back of a steel truck with no air. Think of the way these people died. I've gotten on my knees to talk to little girls as young as 9 that were raped multiple times by members of a cartel. And when you get on your knees, you talk to a little girl that everything innocent and pure and has been ripped from her. That's what happens when you have an insecure border. Well, guess what? There's no little 9-year-old girl right now that anybody's getting on their knees and talking to because President Trump has closed the border down. I'll leave you with this. Secure borders saves lives. Secure borders protects our national security. No one's done it better than President Trump, and we ain't finished yet. God bless you.
1: Tom Homan, White House Border Czar, his official title, White House Executive Associate Director of Enforcement and Removal Operations at the Faith and Freedom Coalition Road to Majority Policy Conference in Washington, D.C. This is C-SPAN Radio. Coming up in about 12 minutes at 5 p.m. Eastern, we'll have the latest on what's been going on Washington Today. The Director of the Office of Management and Budget at the White House, Russell Vogt, spoke at the Faith and Freedom Coalition Conference in D.C., interviewed by John Harbison, Interim Executive Director and longtime Director of Voter Education for the coalition.
2: Thank you for coming and joining us. Like I was telling the crowd, you know, we've really not done this before, but with the Working Families Tax Cut, we're now, I guess, 6, 7, 8 months now in the rearview mirror that we should be starting to see the effects of that. And what are you seeing in your position with management and budget?
3: Well, I mean, it's great to be here. I love your organization. Obviously it was a historic piece of legislation that was both tax cuts and spending cuts and many new investments. So we've seen deficit reduction as a result of it, but we've also seen people having more of their own hard-earned money. Refunds are up about 11%. About a couple $100 to $1,000 in additional refunds are coming in, and that's going to have an impact on people's ability to meet the affordability desires that they have and to be able to continue to have a strong economy moving forward. So we're seeing it everywhere, investments up, factories are coming on board. We're just seeing a lot of health beyond in the numbers and beyond the numbers.
2: That's great. That's great. I appreciate that. And I can tell a difference with my own personal taxes, and friends of mine, they're like, hey, the refund was a lot better this year. So that's a great thing. And then not to mention all the other great aspects in that bill. Now, I know with this new administration, with the second term of the administration, there's been a lot of talk about cutting fraud and waste. And before I got into working in politics, I worked in healthcare and healthcare sales. So I understand, how that world works. Talk to me, because you're the front line of fraud, cutting fraud and waste out of the budgets. How does that working for you?
3: Well, we're thrilled to be a participant on the task force set up by the vice president and to bring an all of government perspective to that. And that really is what our office does, is anything all of government as a push, we help clear bureaucracy. But let me speak to one thing that we're very, very on point on right now, and that is we are overhauling the grant-making process in this country. So the extent to which agencies have grants that they're sending out previously, that had not been something that political officials, those that are, come in with an administration had reviewed. And so what do you see at the NIH? You see Tony Fauci, a career individual, investing money in gain-of-function
2: right.
3: research
2: yeah.
3: that ends up contributing to a global pandemic. But it's at the woke and the weaponized level as well. You see funding going towards LGBT causes. You see funding going to groups that are promoting open borders and mm-hmm. suing the United States government because right now we are taking steps to deal with that, the previous open border. So the grants, we were largely funding liberalism and largely funding the left. And this administration has come on. The president gave us the instruction in an executive order last year, a direction to all the agency heads. You have to be personally in charge of making sure this funding goes out for causes that are consistent with the agenda that I ran on. And we're aligning the regulations to meet that executive order. And what we're seeing right now, and it's in the news, you're seeing a massive pushback from the left, from the quote-unquote scientific community, from many of these universities. By the way, these universities get somewhere in the neighborhood of 50 to 60% reimbursement for quote-unquote indirect costs. Wow. So think parking lots, think administrative salaries. Mm-hmm. That's not research.
2: Mm-hmm.
3: Bill Gates, when Bill Gates gives up to a university, he gives 10% for university for indirect costs. So again, these are the types of reforms that we're either doing or pursuing, and the left is fighting back furiously, but we are going to be dogged, we're going to be work very hard, and we're going to get this job done.
2: I know, thank you. And I know that we're starting to raise awareness. I was at a meeting up here in Washington a couple months ago with the White House Faith Office. And a lot of the community grants and different things, they said, look, make sure you're out there telling these people that, you know, it's a new day. It's not the same old way of doing grants anymore. And you know, go out there and look on the websites and apply for these grants and get your applications in. So that's great. Great news to
3: you. Yeah, I mean, there's a ton of good work going on in every agency.
2: Yeah, and it's just amazing. We're so happy with what that's turning into. One question, in your confirmation hearing, I know the left got pretty heated on your about your faith and sort of how it affects your life and how you live your life. And when I was doing some research, you almost became a pastor at one time. So do you, if you don't mind, would you share with our crowd a little bit about that and how it came about?
3: You know, we're very involved in our local church, Cherrydale Baptist, here in Arlington, Virginia, right across the river. And, you know, before President Trump came to office, and in the first few years of the first term, I was what we call a lay elder,
2: okay.
3: Which is kind of a part-time pastor.
2: Right.
3: And I was thinking, you know, is that the next career path? Mm-hmm. And strongly thinking through to going to seminary. And then President Trump gets elected. New doors were opened. And honestly, the first confirmation, I think is what you're referring to, is when Bernie Sanders, came at
2: right.
3: me directly for essentially believing in John 3:16.
2: Right.
3: Which, you know, you can watch any baseball game and see it behind home plate. And yet to the extent that that would be viewed as some kind of bigotry, was a new day for Christians in public life.
2: Mm-hmm.
3: Justice Barrett saw it in her confirmation hearings as well.
1: White House budget Director Russell Vogt at the Faith and Freedom Coalition Conference in Washington.
3: And it, you know, it was an eye-opening experience for me, not just because you never quite think that you're going to be put in front of that situation, and get to, mm-hmm. not have to, get to defend your faith. But it was an eye-opening experience, I think, the extent to which we need Christians that are, having a presence in public life, in the public square, and doing jobs that are many different things. It's been it was a great 4 years. I get to think about my dream job and doing it and how to do it better. And now I'm one of those rare people that get to do their dream job a second time, having thought about it for 4 years.
2: That's good. That's great. And we've still got a little bit more time, so I want to touch on a few other things. I was also reading where with the last budget that y'all put out, that was a 10% mm-hmm. cut across the board. So
3: yeah.
2: You're coming back through, and that's a part of these cuts and of cutting out not only fraud and waste, but also trimming down the federal government and just the federal bloat, right?
3: Absolutely. Let me just give you a kind of a wide-angle lens of where we are fiscally, if I could. Everyone comes and talks in Washington, D.C. about cutting spending, and then they rarely do. We've had decades where we've had no fiscal wins.
2: Mm-hmm.
3: Really, since 1997, we did not have any fiscal wins. That's when I came to this town in 1988, 1999. I was actually reminiscing with Ralph backstage about the time that when I was in college, I came and met with him on a trip out here as a college junior and got to learn and see the types of jobs that are available to impact your country. But not since 1997 have we seen any kind of fiscal wins of anything that you could mm-hmm. speak of. And many people have raised it as an issue. Many people have had come forward plans until last year with the One Big Beautiful Bill and separately the spending cuts that we did during the appropriations process. We ended fiscal, President Trump ended fiscal futility last year. We were able to have, if you think of 1997 as an $800 billion spending reform, savings cuts, this one had $2 trillion in savings.
2: Wow.
3: In addition. So we think about it in terms of it was largely a tax cut, mm-hmm. but it came with it. It paid for itself. It paid for its spending. It was $1.5 trillion in deficit reduction, $2 trillion in savings. And these savings weren't just these normal gimmicks where you kind of move the timing and the years. And this was welfare reform. This was work requirements in Medicaid and food stamps.
2: Mm-hmm.
3: Previously, what work requirements was in a small program called TANF, cash payments for welfare. These were major, major reforms that have put us in a major... It's the end of fiscal futility, and now we can start to do this every single year. So when we put forward ideas, a new budget, we have the opportunity to convince the American people that we're serious and we're going to continue the effort. And you got to do what you can do. Three-seat majority, to have accomplished that with a three-seat majority is quite stunning.
2: It is.
3: And so we're going to continue to do it, and we have our latest budget up there with a 10% cut, and we're hard after trying to get those things secured. And what I'm seeing in the appropriations bills is Congress is actually for the first time cutting programs I never thought I would see the day in which they would actually come alongside of us, Job Corps,
2: mm-hmm.
3: massively wasteful program, not at all helping people get back into employment, actually unsafe as a program when kids go there. Congress is now cutting these programs in the bills that they're moving. So we're seeing a ton of progress across the board.
2: Yeah, that's great. And I know, you know, and I'm our D.C. guys here, I work out of our Atlanta office, but our D.C. guys are telling me, like, hey, you know, we're keeping a heads up on and watchful eye on these appropriations bills that are moving through, because it's a lot of good works that are going through there. And Congress is getting back to its job mm-hmm. of actually appropriating money rather than just having to roll into an omnibus bill every
3: yeah.
2: reconciliation bill. So thank you for coming, and thank you for your time today. Appreciate it.
3: Thank you.
2: Thank you.
3: Thank you.
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6: AP News, I'm Ben Thomas. Venezuelans have taken the search for missing loved ones into their own hands following Wednesday's 7.2 and 7.5 magnitude earthquakes that struck less than a minute apart. This woman in La Guaira pleading for help from the Venezuelan government and countries around the world, saying human strength isn't enough and heavy machinery is needed to move the rubble of buildings to reach victims. The official death toll has climbed to at least 920, with more than 51,000 missing. Elsewhere, President Trump's blasting Iran for what he calls a foolish violation of their ceasefire agreement. Saka Magani has the latest.
7: The president says Tehran fired four drones at a cargo vessel yesterday in the Strait of Hormuz.
8: We knocked down three of them. One of them, we didn't miss it. Nobody saw it coming.
7: The drone caused damage, but the ship was able to proceed.
8: You can't do that stuff.
7: The president did not say if the U.S. will respond to the attack, which happened as a U.N. agency was starting an operation to move stranded ships out of the strait through an alternate route. It says evacuations will not resume without guarantees other ships won't be attacked. Sagar Magani, Washington.
6: Oil prices fell today, the international standard Brent crude settling below $73 per barrel. And U.S. gasoline prices eased further. AAA puts the national average for a gallon of regular just above $3.90. On Wall Street, stocks closed the week with modest losses. The S&P and the Dow each down less than 0.1%, the Nasdaq about 0.2.
9: The first step is sometimes the hardest step. but it's the one we're taking together today.
6: Secretary of State Marco Rubio joined Israel and Lebanon's ambassadors to the U.S. to announce a framework peace agreement that follows months of conflict between Israel and the Lebanese militant group Hezbollah, which is not a party to it. One Hezbollah official warns of potential civil war. This is AP News.
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1: 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John Bolton, former National Security Advisor to President Donald Trump, in a plea deal, pleads guilty to illegally retaining national security information, admitting to mishandling classified notes he used in a memoir. And he's agreed to a $2.5 million fine and faces up to 5 years in prison. House Oversight Committee leaders issue subpoenas for billionaire Leon Black after they say he did not answer questions to their satisfaction in today's voluntary interview about his business relationship with the late sex offender Jeffrey Epstein. President Donald Trump speaks at the Faith and Freedom Coalition annual conference in Washington, D.C. Neel Kashkari, president of the Minneapolis Federal Reserve, now says he expects one interest rate increase will be necessary this year. United Nations provides an update on the pause in evacuating mariners in the Strait of Hormuz after Iran attacks a container ship. Israel and Lebanon sign a framework peace deal after talks mediated by the U.S. Vice President J.D. Vance says the deep state brought down former President Richard Nixon like it tried to do to President Donald Trump, and the Watergate scandal would be a 12-hour news story if it happened today. And Maryland Governor Wes Moore welcomes tall ships to Baltimore as part of the celebration of America's 250th anniversary. Washington Post writes that John Bolton, who served as President Donald Trump's first-term national security advisor before becoming a vocal critic, pleaded guilty in federal court Friday to one count of retaining sensitive government information as part of a deal in which the prosecutors recommend he be sentenced to no more than 5 years in prison. The admission added a black mark on the legacy of a public servant whose career has spanned several presidential administrations and delivered a victory to a Justice Department focused on prosecuting Trump's political foes. When asked if he was guilty of the offense, Bolton told U.S. District Judge Theodore D. Tuang, "I am, Your Honor, and I'm sorry for it." That was from the Washington Post. Kelly Hayes, U.S. Attorney for the District of Maryland, spoke to reporters outside the U.S. District Court in Greenbelt, Maryland.
11: This morning, just moments ago, John Robert Bolton II pled guilty in federal court to the unlawful retention of national defense information. According to the terms of the plea agreement, Mr. Bolton faces a maximum sentence of up to 5 years in prison, followed by a term of up to 3 years of supervised release. He will also pay a fine of $2.25 million and will forfeit his pension under the HISS Act. As National Security Advisor to the President of the United States, Mr. Bolton had access to and was responsible for safeguarding the most sensitive national defense information, including classified material. Mr. Bolton knew how to handle classified information, where it should be stored, how it should be stored, and with whom he could share that information. He also knew the damage to national security that could be caused by mishandling that sensitive information. Nevertheless, as Mr. Bolton just admitted, he put our national security at grave risk in violation of the law. Our system of classified information is designed to protect sensitive information that would jeopardize national security if mishandled. And the national defense information at issue in this case was classified at the highest classification levels. The document in count 12, for example, revealed intelligence about an adversary's plans for an attack conducted against U.S. forces in another country. It contained human intelligence using sensitive sources and methods, and it discussed a covert action program. As Mr. Bolton admitted, he shared more than 1,000 pages of information about his day-to-day activities as the National Security Advisor, including information related to the national defense, with two individuals who neither had the security clearances nor the need to know that information. And remarkably, he did so using his personal email account and non-government messaging applications.
1: Kelly Hayes, U.S. Attorney for the District of Maryland, outside U.S. District Court in Greenbelt, Maryland. Joining her, Hayden O'Byrne, Acting Deputy Assistant Attorney General for National Security.
12: John Bolton held a number of positions of extraordinary public trust in the United States government, culminating in being the National Security Advisor to the President of the United States. John Bolton betrayed that trust in extraordinary fashion by unlawfully retaining and unlawfully disclosing the information with which he was entrusted. Now, Kelly provided a very good summary of that today for those of you that weren't in the change of plea, and the United States will have more to say about that at sentencing. But today's plea should be a warning to anyone at any level of government that if you leak America's secrets or if you mishandle them, the United States Department of Justice, National Security Division, and our U.S. attorney partners will be there to prosecute you.
1: Hayden O'Byrne, Acting Deputy Assistant Attorney General for National Security outside the federal courthouse in Greenbelt, Maryland. John Bolton left without speaking to reporters, his lawyer Abby Lowell putting out a written statement. Ambassador Bolton did what real leaders do. He took responsibility for a mistake he made, thereby saving the government resources to pursue a case that could expose additional sensitive information. By contrast, President Trump thumbed his nose at the classified information laws, took actual classified documents to his Florida mansion, interfered with the investigation of that conduct, and has never accepted any accountability for his conduct. Ambassador Bolton, whose offense was only keeping a diary which contained classified information, kept a record to preserve history. But Donald Trump kept secrets to serve himself. That statement from Abby Lowell, the lawyer for John Bolton. John Bolton scheduled to be sentenced October 28th. Associated Press writing that billionaire investor Leon Black said Friday that Jeffrey Epstein deceived him during a years-long relationship in which he paid the disgraced financier $158 million, but insisted he committed no criminal wrongdoing as he appeared before the House Oversight Committee. Black is the co-founder and former chief executive of the private equity firm Apollo Global Management. He stepped down in 2021 amid fallout over his ties to Epstein. Black maintained Friday that he was not aware of Epstein's nefarious activity until 2019 and that he paid Epstein for legitimate purposes, in part due to his unrivaled network of relationships with influential figures. "I knew Jekyll, I didn't know Hyde," said Black. That was from Associated Press. In the middle of today's closed-door committee interview, the chair, James Comer, Republican of Kentucky, came out to tell reporters the committee is issuing subpoenas to Leon Black.
13: "We have concluded our first hour, the majority hour of the deposition with Leon Black. I have just issued two subpoenas to Mr. Black, one for all the NDAs that he is party to, and second for a deposition on July 16th. So this is a result of refusing to answer specific questions about the NDAs and the terms. We believe that information is vital to our investigation. I will remind everyone that Mr. Black came in voluntarily, but they are refusing to disclose that. So I have issued the subpoena, and we are handing it to him as we speak."
1: Congressman James Comer, Republican of Kentucky, chair of the Oversight and Government Reform Committee, speaking to reporters outside the closed interview with Leon Black. The committee's ranking member, Robert Garcia, Democrat from California, said he supports the subpoenas.
14: "I just want to add that I actually want to say I completely support Chairman Comer's decision here. I think that Mr. Black is not answering questions about the NDAs. The NDAs are central to us understanding what actually happened. There are real accusations, and there are survivors who have accused Mr. Black of horrific things. He gave Jeffrey Epstein approximately $150 million. We still do not know for what. And so to issue subpoenas for those NDAs and the documents, and also for Mr. Black to appear under oath, answering questions and on video, is incredibly important. So I just want to add that I completely support the chairman, completely support this this decision, and it's a way of getting all the information.
15: Can you talk to, like, the unprecedented nature of this? I mean, we've heard from you guys during these closed-door interviews, but we haven't seen a point where you had to come out and announce a subpoena because the witness wasn't being
14: called. There's no question that as soon as this interview started, that the witness was not going to answer critical questions. I mean, when you ask questions about NDAs that relate directly to women and possible abuse, and you're unwilling to answer questions, I think we got to elevate this. And the reality is that Mr. Black was unwilling to have an important conversation, and so the subpoena for the documents and the subpoena for him to appear were absolutely the right moves and the right decision.
1: Congressman Robert Garcia, Democrat from California, Oversight Committee ranking member, speaking to reporters. Leon Black's attorney, Susan Estridge, also came out from the closed-door interview to talk about what's going on.
16: Mr. Black came here voluntarily to assist the committee. They made a premeditated political decision to serve him with subpoenas after less than an hour of questioning and before they even asked a single question about his legitimate payments to Epstein. This was nothing more than a planned political stunt. Mr. Epstein had no involvement with any NDAs, whether they exist or not. Let me reiterate, the committee did not ask a single question about the legitimate payments to Epstein for professional services on tax and estate matters. I want to be clear, as Mr. Black said in his opening statement, he never abused a woman. He never was with an underage woman. He never engaged in sex trafficking. He never paid Epstein for access to women. He was never blackmailed by Epstein, and Mr. Black had no knowledge of any of Mr. Epstein's heinous conduct. Thank you very much.
1: Susan Estridge, attorney for Leon Black, speaking to reporters. CNN writing about today's developments, including this paragraph: Black is among the rare witnesses to come before the panel from the late convicted sex offender's orbit who has been accused by women of abuse in connection with Epstein. Axios reporting today, a federal judge on Thursday ordered the U.S. Department of Justice to release additional unredacted Jeffrey Epstein records or explain by July 2nd why it can't. The ruling could force the DOJ to release previously withheld Epstein records or publicly explain why they remain sealed. This is Washington Today. The Faith and Freedom Coalition, a conservative political advocacy nonprofit, is holding its annual Road to Majority Conference in Washington. The keynote speaker today was President Donald Trump, who listed what he saw as his administration's accomplishments in areas important to this Christian organization. Here's part of the speech.
17: Faith pushed the pioneers to journey west. Faith led Americans to abolish slavery, and faith built this country into the most exceptional nation in the history of the world. It was going very badly a couple of years ago, very badly, but it's back really strong. But we have to be very careful because bad things are happening. Can I watch what's happening? And we're going to be discussing that in just a minute. Americans have always deeply believed in the promise of Christ's words in the Gospel of Matthew. With God, all things are possible. With God, all things are possible, right? All things. That's why as we prepared to enter the 250th year last month, tens of thousands of patriots came together on our National Mall, and we officially rededicated America as one nation under God. And we're not changing. We're not changing. And we always have been, and we always will be. We're not going to let them take it away. But as we celebrate this anniversary, we must also remember that our country could have been marking this occasion under very different circumstances. The last administration carried out a reign of persecution and repression against Christians and people of faith like America has never seen before. It's terrible. They turned a nation founded on freedom for believers into a place where Catholics were targeted by the FBI, where pro-life grandmothers were put in jail for praying, and where members of our military were thrown out of the armed forces for their religious beliefs. The radicals responsible for these offenses would have loved nothing more than to mark America's 250th anniversary by driving God from our public square once and for all.
1: President Donald Trump speaking to the Faith and Freedom Coalition Conference in Washington, D.C. The White House Religious Liberty Commission, created by the president, delivered its final report today. EWTN writes the commission recommended that the Department of Justice issue guidance clarifying the understanding of the Establishment Clause and separation of church and state because, quote, the phrase wall of separation between church and state does not appear in the First Amendment or anywhere else in the Constitution, the report noted. Reporting from EWTN. Also, Associated Press writing that Texas public schools will require students to read Bible stories under a reading list approved by the state's education board Friday, widening conservative efforts to bring more Christian teachings into U.S. classrooms. The push in Texas has been closely followed by education observers who say the required reading list appears to be the first of its kind in the nation and is a departure from letting schools or teachers decide what students read. That was from AP. President Trump also in his Faith and Freedom Coalition speech talked about the recent Democratic primaries in New York and California where progressive Democrats beat incumbents. Many of the winners call themselves Democratic Socialists. The president says they're communists.
17: I'll be honest. I think I'd be the greatest communist in history. I'd give free rent. Ladies and gentlemen, from now on, you don't have to pay any rent. From now on, anybody wants a house, don't worry about it. Just pick the house you want. Everybody gets free food. Everything is free from this point forward. Everyone's going to vote for me. The problem is, after 2 or 3 years, the country is a disaster area. The country fails. They always do. It always does. So easy to sell. That first year, boy, you're the most popular. It's happening right now in New York and California. But you'll start living in squalor. You'll live in squalor. There will be no food. There will be no housing. There will be no military. There will be no law and order. There will be no nothing. There will be no nothing. You'll be a third world inhabitant in every way, and everyone will suffer or die. You'll suffer or die. That's what happens. For thousands of years, it's been happening by different names.
1: President Donald Trump today at the Faith and Freedom Coalition Conference in Washington. Another Axios article. House Speaker Mike Johnson, Republican of Louisiana, emerged from a White House meeting Thursday with two much-needed wins. One, President Trump publicly urged House Republicans to stop tanking procedural votes, which could help unstick the House floor. And two, Johnson officially transmitted the bipartisan housing bill to the White House, a sign of confidence that it's on track to become law after Trump had refused to sign it just a day earlier. The Save America Act has consumed the House Republicans, with some Republicans frustrated that a bill they've already passed three times is now paralyzing their agenda. Johnson was forced to scrap votes and end the House's work week early after conservatives made clear they would tank rule votes on the floor over the Senate's failure to act on SAVE. That was from Axios. The Save America Act, among other things, requires proof of U.S. citizenship to register to vote and restricts mail-in ballots. And President Trump spoke about this at today's Faith and Freedom Coalition conference.
17: And now we have to pass the Save America Act to protect our sacred American elections. Have to pass. Hard to believe, right? Hard to believe that we even have to fight for this. We have to fight for everything. Nothing comes easy. Nothing. All voters must show photo ID. Not so bad, huh? All voters must provide proof of citizenship. Is that so hard? And you're fighting the Democrats and a few Republicans who are doing a tremendous disservice to this country.
1: President Trump at the Faith and Freedom Coalition annual conference. By the way, President, for the first time back at the Washington Hilton Hotel since that White House Correspondents Association dinner in April, where an armed attacker tried to force his way in and, according to the charges against him, tried to kill the president and other top government officials. About the group of House conservatives stopping the House from debating and voting on legislation until the Senate passes the Save America Act, C-SPAN spoke this morning with Washington Times reporter Jeff Murdock.
18: On Save America Act, where does that stand right now? Leader Thune has been saying we don't have the votes in the Senate.
19: That's exactly right. They don't have the votes. And if they don't have the votes in the Senate, there really isn't much they can do. And you see Anna Paulina Luna holding up House until the House can kind of maybe try and tweak it or send something up to the Senate that the Senate might find a little more appealing, but the votes simply aren't there. And the president's willing to blow everything up to get the Save America Act. And this is almost creating a standoff. I mean, he's holding everything hostage. He's holding the housing bill hostage. He's holding Jay Clayton hostage. He's holding all of the stuff that all of his agenda that he wants to advance hostage to get this. And if the votes aren't there, I'm not sure what he's going to do. So at some point, something's going to have to come to a head here.
18: And he has said after meeting with Speaker of the House, Mike Johnson, that the Freedom Caucus should stop their hold on the House floor and stop grandstanding, in his words.
19: That's exactly right. And he's also talked about trying to remove the filibuster and having the Senate work on that, which would allow them to pass whatever they want without some of the procedures. But the problem with that is the president's going to, when a Democrat gets in, then the Democrats can do whatever they want. I understand the president wants this to get his agenda through, but the Republicans at least have enough foresight to see they do this now. A Democrat gets elected president, they're really going to regret doing this.
1: Washington Times reporter Jeff Murdock on C-SPAN's Washington Journal program this morning. The Faith and Freedom Coalition Conference meeting in Washington also welcomed for speeches several Trump administration officials and Republican House and Senate members. White House Border Czar Tom Homan spoke today about threats against him and Immigration and Customs Enforcement, or ICE, agents.
0: To the media, stop attacking the members of ICE. These are I want you to know the men and women of ICE who I was when, look, I wore that Border Patrol uniform. I was an ICE agent. When I was a director of ICE, I didn't ask any of the 20,000 men and women that worked for me to do anything that I didn't do myself. I know what these people deal with. I know the death threats are up 8,000%. I know that personally. That's why I'm surrounded by security detail. I got 24/7. I can't even go to the grocery store without security detail. But to the haters and cartel members who threaten me, come get some, because I'm tired of you. President Trump will wipe the criminal cartels, the drug cartels. He's playing the away game, which is smart. We've been playing the home game for decades. Now President Trump's taking a fight to them in the away game, and what a difference he's making. Fentanyl deaths have decreased significantly. Drugs from this country decreased significantly. I think President Trump, by the time he leaves office, will wipe these criminal drug cartels off the face of the earth. But the death threats aren't going to stop me. But, you know, I'm lucky. I have a security detail. The men and women of ICE don't. And I know the threats you're dealing with. Not only are they being doxxed, their spouses are being doxxed. Their children are being doxxed. It's amazing what's going on right now. I just can't believe it. The hate for these men and women. But the men and women of ICE are just like you. Their moms and dads, their sons and daughters, their brothers and sisters who strap a gun to their hip every day, put a Kevlar vest on to go arrest the worst of the worst in this nation. And they're getting attacked by members of Congress who wants to call them the Gestapo and the secret police. Well, I'll tell you what, they're enforcing the law that you wrote, so if they're a racist for enforcing that, what's that make you? You wrote the law.
1: The White House Border Czar Tom Homan today at the Faith and Freedom Coalition Conference in Washington. United Nations press release reads that UN High Commissioner for Human Rights Volker Turk on Friday urged prompt action to prevent further loss of life in U.S. Immigration and Customs Enforcement, or ICE, custody, and called for independent investigations into all deaths under ICE custody. Another speaker at today's conference, Dr. Mehmet Oz, administrator of CMS, Centers for Medicare and Medicaid Services. He related a story from the Gospels to talk about his work at his agency.
20: Ralph mentioned I ran for Senate. One thing I realized talking to people on the campaign trail was the actual people you're speaking to generally feel good about life. They think they're doing well. They're worried about their neighbor. But if everyone thinks they're doing okay and it's their neighbors they're worried about, you realize that what's really happening is you're being tricked by a media cycle that's compelling you to believe something that actually isn't true. Because of that, fewer than half of all Americans now say they can trust the people around them in their neighborhood. That's down from 52% a decade ago, a significant meaningful drop. Only about a third of people say that the average person can be trusted. That's also down about 10 points over the last 10 years. And part of the reason that we're seeing so much fraud in America is because people have stopped trusting that process and begun to think that everyone should be out there for themselves and take advantage of these beautiful social systems that were built. And this flies in the face of everything that we've been taught. Everything you've learned from scripture, all the lessons taught in schools, you've heard from the pulpit, the things that should reinforce and cement the fact that we are hardwired to be with each other. 50% of our brain, just think about it, 50% of our brain is designed to look someone else in the eyes and be there for them, to communicate with them. And when you ignore that part of who we are because you've been pulled into different directions, including social media, you actually hurt the ability of human spirit to fly and rise up and elevate all of us. I mean, the Good Samaritan story is a perfect example of what happens, right? You have two people who should have stopped, who didn't. That's where the story always got me, because the ones that should have made a difference, the ones who should have called out the fraud, for example, in the healthcare system, didn't do the right thing. And when good people don't stop evil, evil prospers. Now, thankfully, in the story, obviously, the Good Samaritan, who no one thought would stop or didn't really think it would matter if they stopped, did stop, bonded the wounds, took the injured Jew to the inn, and actually paid for his stay. So did all the things that you would want to do. I think we can do that. I'm seeing that day in and day out as I travel across the country administering CMS, Medicare, Medicaid. I mean, we cover 170 million people. So we get the government healthcare system gets to touch a lot of people's lives. I see the good out there all the time. We have to reinforce that, and we've got to take out the evil folks and nudge the people who could be good but aren't showing up in their lives and the lives of those around them to be able to get the most out of the system.
1: CMS Administrator Dr. Mehmet Oz at the Faith and Freedom Coalition Conference in Washington, D.C. The White House this week requested $1.4 billion to respond to the Ebola virus outbreak in Central Africa. It was part of a larger $87.6 billion request, which was mostly for the cost of the U.S. war against Iran. Reuters writing that the U.S. Centers for Disease Control raised its response to the Ebola outbreak in the Democratic Republic of Congo to its highest level on Friday, but said the risk of Ebola spread in the U.S. remained low. The number of confirmed Ebola cases in the Democratic Republic of Congo has increased to 1,155, including 304 deaths, government data showed on Thursday. That was from Reuters. Dr. Satish Pillai, the incident manager for Ebola response at the Centers for Disease Control and Prevention, gave an update on a teleconference today.
2: This remains a growing and highly concerning Ebola outbreak, and CDC continues to work closely with the Ministries of Health in the Democratic Republic of Congo and Uganda, as well as other international partners, to support response efforts and help stop transmission. Earlier this week, I had the opportunity to brief the HHS Secretary on the current situation and CDC's response activities. We are very concerned about the trajectory of cases, which are rising rapidly, as well as the continued geographic spread. This is now the second largest Ebola outbreak ever recorded in DRC, and the third largest Ebola outbreak documented globally. Therefore, as of today, CDC is raising our Ebola response to a level one activation, which represents the highest level of response at CDC. Elevating the response level reflects the urgency, scale, and complexity of the outbreak and allows CDC to bring additional resources to support the coordination and operational needs of our response. This outbreak requires an aggressive, multi-pronged approach focused on rapidly identifying and isolating cases, supporting testing, strengthening infection prevention and control, tracing contacts, facilitating safe and dignified burials, and working with communities to reduce transmission. As of today, there are more than 1,100 cases confirmed between the Democratic Republic of Congo and Uganda. And we expect this number to grow for some time. These trends are consistent with the trajectory we have been discussing for several weeks and with CDC's recently published modeling, which shows that rapid and sustained public health interventions are urgently needed to keep this outbreak from surpassing the other two large outbreaks of Ebola that we've seen both in West Africa in 2014 to 2016.

0: Murray said he sees a hike as likely this year as the economy continues to feel the hit from spiking inflation tied to fighting in the Middle East and other factors. Reporting from CNBC, Neel Kashkari was at the Aspen Ideas Festival in Aspen, Colorado.
1: Right now, people are taking a look at core PCE, which just came in at the highest pace going back to 2023. That was reported just earlier this week. We see PCE coming in at 4.1%, accelerating in the wrong direction. What's the Fed's role in trying to curb some of this inflation that seems to be moving in the wrong direction?
2: Well, first of all, thanks for having me, and please call me Neel. Our role is, our job is to get inflation back down to 2%. I mean, there's no ambiguity about whose responsibility that is. It's our job. We were created by Congress in 1913. They've given us two goals, two primary goals. Maximum employment, as many Americans working as possible, and stable prices, what we have defined as 2% inflation. So it is our job to get inflation back down to 2%. It's been made much more challenging because there have been all of these, what we call supply shocks hitting the economy. Obviously, COVID and supply chains, Russia invading Ukraine, tariffs affecting inflation, the Iran war affecting inflation, immigration changes can have effects on inflation, and now, of course, the data center build-out, which I'm sure we're going to talk about, which may have disinflationary effects over the long term, but it's certainly putting pressure on prices in some sectors of the economy today. So it's a complicated environment, but it is our job to get inflation back down to 2%.
1: Do you think it's behind the curve, the Federal Reserve?
2: I think inflation has been too high for 5 years. So, I mean, I think that's one way of saying behind the curve. We need to get it back down. And I know we're committed to getting it back down. And the question is how much, the thing we wrestle with is we could move interest rates up as high as we need to get inflation down quickly. That will cause a lot of harm to the economy. That will cause a lot of harm to labor market and to employment. And so how do we get inflation back down in a reasonable period of time without doing a lot of damage to the labor market? And that's the challenge that we're wrestling with.
1: Just before we move to Betsy, do you anticipate rate hikes this year as a result of the fact that the market's pricing it in and you're not seeing harm being priced in through the equity market?
2: I penciled in. There's this thing that gets a lot of attention called the dot plot, where the Fed pencils in expectations for where interest rates are going. In March, I had penciled in one rate cut by the end of the year. In June, I've changed that to one rate hike by the end of the year. It's a pencil, and so, you know, we're going to have to see how the data comes in. You know, I don't trust Iran to honor whatever agreement has been made. There's some evidence of overnight that they're already reneging on it. So I certainly am not seeing all clear coming out of the Middle East, and that makes me cautious about feeling too good that the worst is behind us.
0: Neel Kashkari, president of the Federal Reserve Bank of Minneapolis, on a panel discussing affordability at the Aspen Ideas Festival in Aspen, Colorado. More from the CNBC article. On Thursday, New York Fed President John Williams said he expects inflation to ease and he sees current policy well-positioned for current dynamics. At the same time, Chicago Fed President Austin Goolsbee told CNBC that he remains concerned about inflation but declined to speculate on where he sees rates heading. Washington Today continues in a moment.
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0: 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President Trump writing on Truth Social today, the Islamic Republic of Iran shot at least 4 one-way attack drones at ships transversing the Strait of Hormuz. One of the drones solidly hit the upper deck of a large and very expensive cargo-carrying ship. Damage was done, but the ship was able to proceed on its way. We knocked down 3 other drones. Obviously, this is a foolish violation of our ceasefire agreement, signed President Donald J. Trump. He was later asked about it by reporters in the White House Oval Office.
5: A couple of quick questions.
6: Mr. President, on Iran, Mr. President, you said that Iran violated the ceasefire.
5: Yep.
6: Will they face any consequences?
5: Well, you'll find out.
6: Do you consider the ceasefire to still be in place?
5: I don't like the fact that they took a shot yesterday. Actually, 4. We knocked down 3 at a ship. Not.

0: an Allied ship, but a ship, a very expensive ship, and it was fine, but it took a little beating. They shouldn't be doing that, so you'll find out.
1: Will the U.S. respond? What is your message to Iran?
0: Will they respond? You're going to find out.
2: Sir, why do you think they did that if the talks, you've said repeatedly they're going well? What do you think the motivation is for Iran in attacking the ship?
0: They're a little bit different. That's why I think of it. 47 years, no president did what we're doing. So you just ask the question, you'll find out.
3: President Donald Trump with reporters in the White House Oval Office after that news conference. ABC News writing, U.S. forces conducted strikes in Iran on Friday in response to the Iranian drone strike on a Singapore-flagged cargo ship in the Strait of Hormuz, according to U.S. Central Command. CENTCOM putting out a statement, the unwarranted aggression against commercial shipping by Iranian forces clearly violated the ceasefire. Furthermore, Iran's dangerous behavior undermined freedom of navigation as commerce increasingly flows through the vital international trade corridor. The U.S. on Friday targeted Iranian missile and drone storage locations as well as coastal radar sites, CENTCOM said, reporting from ABC News. Arsenio Dominguez, the Secretary General of the International Maritime Organization, spoke today at a United Nations news conference about the IMO's work to rescue thousands of mariners on hundreds of ships stranded in the Strait of Hormuz, work that's been paused after the container ship was struck while moving through the strait near the coast of Oman.
4: Yesterday, we received first some notifications of messages that were sent by INRC to the vessels in the region that using a unauthorized corridor would actually reflect in legal sanctions. I needed to understand what the legal sanctions were, but then afterwards we received confirmation of a ship that was hit after transiting the Strait of Hormuz on the southern part of the strait, and of course thankfully, there were no casualties, but of course, the moment that there is any negative impact on shipping and seafarers, I took the decisions following further consultations with some countries, particularly in the region, to pause temporarily the evacuation framework. I'm working currently diligently with several parties. I've been in conversations from the countries in the region, the membership of the organization, and in particularly Oman, the United States, and Iran, in order to find these guarantees that were provided at the beginning that vessels will not be targeted and that flow of trade will continue, particularly to evacuate the seafarers. And as soon as I get further confirmations of that, we're ready to reinitiate the process of evacuation. In the meantime, one of the main reasons as well for establishing these mechanisms is in order to maintain an orderly approach and evacuation in a way that we avoid any collisions on an area that, of course, is very narrow as it is the Strait of Hormuz. And just to conclude, from the moment that we launched the evacuation framework at the beginning of the week to this morning, and I want to quote that the numbers that I will provide you are not completely final because I still need some time to verify any transits that have been taking place this morning. We have been able to evacuate at least around 115 vessels, that's 115, have evacuated in the last 3.5 days, representing around 2,500 seafarers that have now safely left the Strait of Hormuz. Whilst we have paused the evacuation from IMO, there's still some vessels that are transiting in the southern part of the Strait of Hormuz, and this is why it's important to reactivate the mechanism in order to provide more safety guarantees for all the vessels that are waiting to transit.
3: Arsenio Dominguez, Secretary General of the International Maritime Organization, a UN agency, at IMO headquarters in London, speaking to reporters remotely at the UN in New York City. This is C-SPAN Radio's Washington Today. CNN writes that Israel will withdraw from two areas in southern Lebanon, transferring the sites to the Lebanese military, according to Prime Minister Benjamin Netanyahu, under a newly signed agreement after 4 days of talks in Washington. The negotiations led to a trilateral deal between Israel, Lebanon, and the U.S. that will enable future agreement in an effort to reach a broader peace agreement, according to a senior Israeli official. That was from CNN. Talks were held at the State Department in Washington. Secretary of State Marco Rubio today congratulating the parties.
1: We're happy to announce the framework agreement between the sovereign government of Lebanon and, of course, the government of Israel, with a mediation and support of the United States of America that begins to put in place a framework for lasting peace and security. And that's what these two nations deserve. The people of Lebanon have suffered tremendously now for decades as a result of outside interference in their affairs, of countries trying to use the country as a launch pad for attacks. And this is not what the people of Lebanon want, and that's not what they deserve. What they deserve to have is what they once had, and of which there is recent history of, and that is a prosperous and peaceful country, a diverse country where people of different backgrounds were able to live and go coexist side by side, and in many ways was the envy of the region and of the world. And it will take a lot of work and some time to get back to that point, but we believe today is the first step in that journey. And the first step is sometimes the hardest step, but it's the one we're taking together today. Obviously, the people of Israel deserve to live in peace and security, the people of northern Israel in particular, who have been targeted repeatedly by terrorist attacks launched from the territory of Lebanon, but not by the Lebanese people, not by the Lebanese government, but by an outside actor who has sought to use that territory to target innocent civilians who have been unable to live in these places for a long time. Every time a siren goes off, you have to stop your schoolwork. You have to wake up. You have to stop going to work, and you have to run into a bunker or a basement and protect yourself. So as I said today, as I've told all the parties here today, it's the beginning of the beginning. There's a lot of work ahead. We don't in any way underestimate the difficulty of the task ahead, but we understand the importance of it, how vital it is, and we are honored to have played a part in bringing this together.
3: Secretary of State Marco Rubio at the State Department today in Washington. The ambassadors from Lebanon and Israel also spoke before signing the agreement. Nada Hamadeh Mawad is the Lebanese ambassador to the U.S.
5: The trilateral framework we signed today is a first step on the road to restoring Lebanese sovereignty and territorial integrity, securing a permanent and final cessation of hostilities, enabling our people to go back to their land, and allowing all Lebanese to live in peace, security, and prosperity. This was a long and difficult meeting. We are grateful to the hosts and to the two delegations for their cooperation during these talks. This milestone was made possible through the leadership of President Aoun, the tenacity of Prime Minister Salam, the resilience of Ambassador Karam, and the patriotism of the Lebanese Armed Forces.
3: The Lebanese Ambassador to the U.S., Nada Hamadeh Mawad, at the State Department. Also there, Israeli Ambassador to the U.S., Yechiel Leiter.
6: In my opening remarks 4 days ago, I expressed concern that this train was running off the tracks, that Iran and its proxies wanted a train wreck. Well, with a lot of hard work under your leadership, Dan, together with Secretary Rubio and his entire staff, indefatigable team, we put the train back on the tracks, and it's running in the right direction. Final destination? Peace between our two countries. Real peace. Where both countries will live in security, where Israel's and Lebanon's sovereignty will be respected, honored, and protected. In this performance-based trilateral framework agreement, Iran is out, Hezbollah is out, and the road to peace between Israel and Lebanon is in.
3: Yechiel Leiter, Israeli ambassador to the U.S. at the State Department today before the signing with the Lebanese ambassador of this peace framework agreement. Al Jazeera writing that Hezbollah leader Naim Qassem has demanded that Israel must pull its troops completely out of Lebanon unconditionally. Qassem delivered the remarks in a televised address on Friday on the Muslim holy day of Ashura, hours before the latest round of United States-mediated ceasefire talks between Lebanon and Israel concluded with the signing of the framework agreement. That was from Al Jazeera. This is Washington Today. AP writing that Seattle Stadium is expected to be brimming with rainbow flags on Friday for a World Cup match between teams representing two of the most repressive countries for lesbian, gay, bisexual, and transgender people. It was just a coincidence that the city's pride match ended up as a high-stakes matchup between Iran and Egypt, with advancement from Group G still up in the air. And the move has come with plenty of pushback from both countries. That was from AP. Patty Hearn, the executive director of Seattle Pride, spoke with Reuters.
7: The Pride match day was designated long before the teams were chosen that would be playing that day, so it makes sense to have continued to move forward and have the Pride match. And I recognize that the idea of a Pride match is not embraced by the governments of those countries. However, there are queer people everywhere, and I think that if we can provide the opportunity for the world stage to see and experience what it feels like to be in a welcoming and inclusive place and to be cheering for a sport that you love, I think that's great.
3: Patty Hearn, executive director of Seattle Pride, speaking to Reuters. Gay rights was a theme Thursday night in Washington, D.C. during a tribute to the late Congressman Barney Frank, Democrat of Massachusetts, who died last month at age 86. Barney Frank served 32 years in the U.S. House. He was the first member of Congress to publicly come out as gay voluntarily, as opposed to being outed. One of the tributes Thursday night was from former President Bill Clinton.
8: But for all of us, I think the most important thing we could remember is that he was a living embodiment of why inclusion is better than division. He embodied that. Can you imagine anybody saying, gosh, I wish that guy hadn't been a congressman because he's gay? You can't imagine it, but it's still an unspoken message. I was appalled when I realized that you would be forced to spend many of the years since 2016 in a culture war where people think our differences are all that matter and dominance is more important than progress. No one doubted that we had the finest military in the world when President Trump took office. But they began talking about DEI as if it were some sort of quota program instead of a requirement to cast the widest net for the most talented people. And I think enormous damage has been done. Somewhere wearing a uniform, there's a gay person just as smart as Barney Frank. A person brave enough to talk to his commanding officer if he thinks that they're on the wrong path. Do we really want to tell that person he's not welcome? So when you think of what you're doing tomorrow, you might ask yourself, as we approach our 250th year, and we clearly now, after 250 years, can define what our idea of America is by answering two simple questions in the preamble of the Constitution. Who are we the people, and how do we define a more perfect union? The rest of it's all background noise. And it doesn't take long to live a life, and pretty soon you just got more yesterdays and tomorrows. The question is, can you keep living in the present and for the future? And the answer is only if you do what Barney did. Keep expanding who's part of we the people, not shrinking it.
3: Former President Bill Clinton at a tribute Thursday night on Capitol Hill to the late Congressman Barney Frank, Democrat of Massachusetts, who died last month. New York Times writes that Vice President J.D. Vance downplayed the significance of the Watergate scandal during a speech on Thursday, saying that the controversy that toppled President Richard M. Nixon would be, quote, like a 12-hour news story if it happened today. Mr. Vance, who is widely seen as a potential 2028 presidential contender, compared himself to Nixon, who resigned in disgrace after his administration tried to cover up its involvement in a break-in at the Democratic National Committee headquarters. That was the article from the New York Times. Vice President Vance spoke at the Richard Nixon Presidential Library and Museum in Yorba Linda, California.
9: I'm actually fascinated by Nixon as a character in history. I think that his historical legacy is enjoying a bit of a renaissance, but I think deservedly so. As I joked with Robert backstage, if Watergate happened tomorrow, it would be like a 12-hour news story. Like, the idea that it would have taken down a presidency is crazy. And by the way, if you look at the story of how the deep state took down Richard Nixon, it's not all that different from what the same groups of people, the same institutions tried to do to Donald Trump in the first Trump administration. There is a parallel. I also just, at a personal level, you know, okay, young senator, vice president, writes some best-selling books, is hated by the media. It kind of sounds like J.D. Vance. So I'm a little, you know, I've always liked Richard Nixon, but okay.
3: Vice President J.D. Vance, Thursday at the Richard Nixon Presidential Library and Museum in Yorba Linda, California. He was there to promote his new memoir. Congressman Mike Levin, Democrat from California, writing on X, Vice President Vance is telling us a president can break the law, lie about it, and turn federal agencies into weapons, and we should all just go along with it. There is a reason he wants the bar that low. When you serve an administration this corrupt, the only way to look clean is to convince the public that crimes no longer count. He's wrong. They did then, and they do now. History will not be kind to J.D. Vance. That post from Congressman Mike Levin, Democrat from California. Military band playing in Baltimore for the launch of Sail 250 Maryland, part of Sail 250 America, which Stars and Stripes calls a global gathering of tall ships and military ships commemorating the 250th anniversary of the founding of the United States. Previous Sail 250 events took place in New Orleans and Norfolk, Virginia. Maryland Governor Wes Moore welcomed them today.
10: In just a week, the greatest experiment in world history will turn 250 years old. And a question, yes, woo. And a question worth asking on a moment like this is, how we got here and what it took to get here. It's what makes us strong. You can see it in the water right now. You can hear it in those engines. A nation that has built the most capable ships and aircraft that the world has ever seen. And a lot of them were built by Marylanders, driven by Marylanders, flown by Marylanders. That the strength of this nation has never just been about what we built, but it's about who built them and the sacrifice that they were willing to make on behalf of their families for a hope of us. Because America is a nation of strength, because America is a nation of sacrifice. It's a sacrifice of the sailor who leaves their home and is willing to leave their family to deploy for months on the possibility that they might not return. It's a shipbuilder who's on the line before the sunrise. It's the veteran who raised their hand to put on the uniform simply because the nation asked them to. It's our teachers, it's our first responders, it's our volunteers.
3: Governor Wes Moore, Democrat from Maryland, at the Sail 250 Maryland ceremony today in Baltimore. Sail250Maryland.com has this. Sail 250 Maryland and Air Show Baltimore is a free, family-friendly, week-long celebration of all things maritime and aviation, bringing the fleet, flights, and festivals back to Baltimore June 24th through the 30th, 2026. 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

0: 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Coming up Saturday morning, we'll talk with Faith and Freedom Coalition founder and chairman Ralph Reed about the organization's role in and policy priorities for the upcoming midterm elections. And then Breaking Defense's Ashley Roeke on the White House's supplemental spending request to Congress to cover the cost of the Iran war, plus the Pentagon's decision to restore a flu vaccine mandate. And we'll talk about the U.S. negotiations with Iran and the future of the Democratic Party's foreign policy with Matt Duss, Executive Vice President at the Center for International Policy and former foreign policy advisor to Senator Bernie Sanders. 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
1: Sunday on C-SPAN's Q&A, in her new book, Alito, Molly Hemingway, editor-in-chief of The Federalist, discusses the life, career, and legal opinions of Supreme Court Justice Samuel Alito. She talks about Justice Alito's role in overturning Roe v. Wade, the flag controversy involving his wife Martha Ann, and the backlash that he and other justices on the court have received in response to their legal decisions.
2: The addresses of each of the justices who had signed on to the Dobbs decision were publicized and protests were organized. People were rewarded for locating these people. The threats were much worse than people know or realized. Some justices had to wear bulletproof vests in front of their children, be moved to secure locations. And when that happened, there are laws on the books against threatening a federal judge for the purpose of determining the outcome. That was clearly what was happening because the decision had not been released yet. And yet the Justice Department didn't do anything.
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3: AP News, I'm Ben Thomas. U.S. Central Command says it's carried out strikes on missile and drone locations and coastal radar sites in Iran. Earlier, President Trump accused Tehran of violating the ceasefire with a strike on a cargo ship in the Strait of Hormuz. The president with reporters this afternoon.
4: Do you consider the ceasefire to still be in place?
5: I don't like the fact that they took a shot yesterday. Actually, four. We knocked down three at a ship.
3: In Venezuela, the official death toll from Wednesday's earthquakes is now 920, with more than 51,000 people missing. Haipanjwani reports Venezuelans have taken the search for missing loved ones into their own hands.
6: Nazareth Jimenez is a La Guaira resident with missing family members. She says, "We call on the government and countries around the world to help us. Look, we need machines here. Human strength is not enough. We can't remove those structures without them. We need help, please. We need machines." Citizens dug through the rubble of their homes and said they have seen few state rescue teams in the areas hit hardest by the devastating 7.2 and 7.5 magnitude quakes Wednesday. Omar Reis lost family in the quake. More than 20 of my relatives have died here. And in the Caribbean area in Tanaguarena, I've been left practically alone in this world. I'm Haya Pinjwani.
3: Former National Security Advisor John Bolton's pleaded guilty to a single count of illegally retaining classified information. His plea deal with federal prosecutors could help him avoid prison time. Since leaving the administration in President Trump's first term, Bolton has become a vocal critic. And President Trump's threatening a 100% tariff on imports from any country that imposes a tax on digital services provided by U.S. companies. Taking aim at European nations, he says, are discussing imminent implementation of such taxes. This is AP News.
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8: Welcome to Washington Today on C-SPAN Radio for Friday, June 26, 2026. John Bolton, former National Security Advisor to President Donald Trump, in a plea deal, pleads guilty to illegally retaining national security information, admitting to mishandling classified notes he used in a memoir. And he's agreed to a $2.5 million fine and faces up to 5 years in prison. House Oversight Committee leaders issue subpoenas for billionaire Leon Black after they say he did not answer questions to their satisfaction in today's voluntary interview about his business relationship with the late sex offender Jeffrey Epstein. President Donald Trump speaks at the Faith and Freedom Coalition annual conference in Washington, D.C. Neel Kashkari, president of the Minneapolis Federal Reserve, now says he expects one interest rate increase will be necessary this year. United Nations provides an update on the pause in evacuating mariners in the Strait of Hormuz after Iran attacks a container ship. Israel and Lebanon sign a framework peace deal after talks mediated by the U.S. Vice President J.D. Vance says the deep state brought down former President Richard Nixon like it tried to do to President Donald Trump, and the Watergate scandal would be a 12-hour news story if it happened today. And Maryland Governor Wes Moore welcomes tall ships to Baltimore as part of the celebration of America's 250th anniversary. Washington Post writes that John Bolton, who served as President Donald Trump's first-term national security advisor before becoming a vocal critic, pleaded guilty in federal court Friday to one count of retaining sensitive government information as part of a deal in which the prosecutors recommend he be sentenced to no more than 5 years in prison. The admission added a black mark on the legacy of a public servant whose career has spanned several presidential administrations and delivered a victory to a Justice Department focused on prosecuting Trump's political foes. When asked if he was guilty of the offense, Bolton told U.S. District Judge, "I am, Your Honor, and I'm sorry for it." That was from the Washington Post. Kelly Hayes, U.S. Attorney for the District of Maryland, spoke to reporters outside the U.S. District Court in Greenbelt, Maryland.
9: This morning, just moments ago, John Robert Bolton II pled guilty in federal court to the unlawful retention of national defense information. According to the terms of the plea agreement, Mr. Bolton faces a maximum sentence of up to 5 years in prison, followed by a term of up to 3 years of supervised release. He will also pay a fine of $2.25 million and will forfeit his pension under the HISS Act. As National Security Advisor to the President of the United States, Mr. Bolton had access to and was responsible for safeguarding the most sensitive national defense information, including classified material. Mr. Bolton knew how to handle classified information, where it should be stored, how it should be stored, and with whom he could share that information. He also knew the damage to national security that could be caused by mishandling that sensitive information. Nevertheless, as Mr. Bolton just admitted, he put our national security at grave risk in violation of the law. Our system of classified information is designed to protect sensitive information that would jeopardize national security if mishandled. And the national defense information at issue in this case was classified at the highest classification levels. The document in count 12, for example, revealed intelligence about an adversary's plans for an attack conducted against U.S. forces in another country. It contained human intelligence using sensitive sources and methods, and it discussed a covert action program. As Mr. Bolton admitted, he shared more than 1,000 pages of information about his day-to-day activities as the National Security Advisor, including information related to the national defense, with two individuals who neither had the security clearances nor the need to know that information. And remarkably, he did so using his personal email account and non-government messaging applications.
8: Kelly Hayes, U.S. Attorney for the District of Maryland, outside U.S. District Court in Greenbelt, Maryland. Joining her, Hayden O'Byrne, Acting Deputy Assistant Attorney General for National Security.
10: John Bolton held a number of positions of extraordinary public trust in the United States government, culminating in being the National Security Advisor to the President of the United States. John Bolton betrayed that trust in extraordinary fashion by unlawfully retaining and unlawfully disclosing the information with which he was entrusted. Now, Kelly provided a very good summary of that today for those of you that weren't in the change of plea, and the United States will have more to say about that at sentencing. But today's plea should be a warning to anyone at any level of government that if you leak America's secrets or if you mishandle them, the United States Department of Justice, National Security Division, and our U.S. Attorney partners will be there to prosecute you.
8: Hayden O'Byrne, Acting Deputy Assistant Attorney General for National Security outside the federal courthouse in Greenbelt, Maryland. John Bolton left without speaking to reporters, his lawyer Abby Lowell putting out a written statement. Ambassador Bolton did what real leaders do. He took responsibility for a mistake he made, thereby saving the government resources to pursue a case that could expose additional sensitive information. By contrast, President Trump thumbed his nose at the classified information laws, took actual classified documents to his Florida mansion, interfered with the investigation of that conduct, and has never accepted any accountability for his conduct. Ambassador Bolton, whose offense was only keeping a diary which contained classified information, kept a record to preserve history. But Donald Trump kept secrets to serve himself. That statement from Abby Lowell, the lawyer for John Bolton. John Bolton scheduled to be sentenced October 28th. Associated Press writing that billionaire investor Leon Black said Friday that Jeffrey Epstein deceived him during a years-long relationship in which he paid the disgraced financier $158 million, but insisted he committed no criminal wrongdoing as he appeared before the House Oversight Committee. Black is the co-founder and former chief executive of the private equity firm Apollo Global Management. He stepped down in 2021 amid fallout over his ties to Epstein. Black maintained Friday that he was not aware of Epstein's nefarious activity until 2019 and that he paid Epstein for legitimate purposes, in part due to his unrivaled network of relationships with influential figures. "I knew Jekyll, I didn't know Hyde," said Black. That was from Associated Press. In the middle of today's closed-door committee interview, the chair, James Comer, Republican of Kentucky, came out to tell reporters the committee is issuing subpoenas to Leon Black.
11: "We have concluded our first hour, the majority hour of the deposition with Leon Black. I have just issued two subpoenas to Mr. Black, one for all the NDAs that he is party to, and second for a deposition on July 16th. So this is a result of refusing to answer specific questions about the NDAs and the terms. We believe that information is vital to our investigation. I will remind everyone that Mr. Black came in voluntarily, but they are refusing to disclose that. So I have issued the subpoena, and we are handing it to him as we speak."
8: Congressman James Comer, Republican of Kentucky, chair of the Oversight and Government Reform Committee, speaking to reporters outside the closed interview with Leon Black. The committee's ranking member, Robert Garcia, Democrat from California, said he supports the subpoenas.
12: "I just want to add that I actually want to say I completely support Chairman Comer's decision here. I think that Mr. Black is not answering questions about the NDAs. The NDAs are central to us understanding what actually happened. There are real accusations, and there are survivors who have accused Mr. Black of horrific things. He gave Jeffrey Epstein approximately $150 million. We still do not know for what. And so to issue subpoenas for those NDAs and the documents, and also for Mr. Black to appear under oath, answering questions and on video, is incredibly important. So I just want to add that I completely support the chairman, completely support this decision, and it's a way of getting all the information."
13: "Can you talk to, like, the unprecedented nature of this? I mean, we've heard from you guys during these closed-door interviews, but we haven't seen a point where you've had to come out and announce a subpoena because the witness wasn't being questioned."
12: "There's no question that as soon as this interview started, that the witness was not going to answer critical questions. I mean, when you ask questions about NDAs that relate directly to women and possible abuse, and you're unwilling to answer questions, I think we got to elevate this. And the reality is that Mr. Black was unwilling to have an important conversation, and so the subpoena for the documents and the subpoena for him to appear were absolutely the right moves and the right decision."
8: Congressman Robert Garcia, Democrat from California, Oversight Committee ranking member, speaking to reporters. Leon Black's attorney, Susan Estridge, also came out from the closed-door interview to talk about what's going on.
14: "Mr. Black came here voluntarily to assist the committee. They made a premeditated political decision to serve him with subpoenas after less than an hour of questioning and before they even asked a single question about his legitimate payments to Epstein. This was nothing more than a planned political stunt. Mr. Epstein had no involvement with any NDAs, whether they exist or not. Let me reiterate, the committee did not ask a single question about the legitimate payments to Epstein for professional services on tax and estate matters. I want to be clear, as Mr. Black said in his opening statement, he never abused a woman. He never was with an underage woman. He never engaged in sex trafficking. He never paid Epstein for access to women. He was never blackmailed by Epstein, and Mr. Black had no knowledge of any of Mr. Epstein's heinous conduct. Thank you very much.
8: Susan Estridge, attorney for Leon Black, speaking to reporters. CNN writing about today's developments, including this paragraph. Black is among the rare witnesses to come before the panel from the late convicted sex offender's orbit who has been accused by women of abuse in connection with Epstein. Axios reporting today, a federal judge on Thursday ordered the U.S. Department of Justice to release additional unredacted Jeffrey Epstein records or explain by July 2nd why it can't. The ruling could force the DOJ to release previously withheld Epstein records or publicly explain why they remain sealed. This is Washington Today. The Faith and Freedom Coalition, a conservative political advocacy nonprofit, is holding its annual Road to Majority Conference in Washington. The keynote speaker today was President Donald Trump, who listed what he saw as his administration's accomplishments in areas important to this Christian organization. Here's part of the speech.
15: Faith pushed the pioneers to journey west. Faith led Americans to abolish slavery, and faith built this country into the most exceptional nation in the history of the world. It was going very badly a couple of years ago, very badly, but it's back really strong. But we have to be very careful because bad things are happening. Can I watch what's happening? And we're going to be discussing that in just a minute. Americans have always deeply believed in the promise of Christ's words and the gospel of Matthew. With God, all things are possible. With God, all things are possible, right? All things. That's why as we prepare to enter the 250th year last month, tens of thousands of patriots came together on our National Mall, and we officially rededicated America as one nation under God. And we're not changing. We're not changing. And we always have been, and we always will be. We're not going to let them take it away. But as we celebrate this anniversary, we must also remember that our country could have been marking this occasion under very different circumstances. The last administration carried out a reign of persecution and repression against Christians and people of faith like America has never seen before. It's terrible. They turned a nation founded on freedom for believers into a place where Catholics were targeted by the FBI, where pro-life grandmothers were put in jail for praying, and where members of our military were thrown out of the armed forces for their religious beliefs. The radicals responsible for these offenses would have loved nothing more than to mark America's 250th anniversary by driving God from our public square once and for all.
8: President Donald Trump speaking to the Faith and Freedom Coalition Conference in Washington, D.C. The White House Religious Liberty Commission, created by the president, delivered its final report today. EWTN writes the commission recommended that the Department of Justice issue guidance clarifying the understanding of the Establishment Clause and separation of church and state because, quote, the phrase wall of separation between church and state does not appear in the First Amendment or anywhere else in the Constitution, the report noted, reporting from EWTN. Also, Associated Press writing that Texas public schools will require students to read Bible stories under a reading list approved by the state's education board Friday, widening conservative efforts to bring more Christian teachings into U.S. classrooms. The push in Texas has been closely followed by education observers who say the required reading list appears to be the first of its kind in the nation and is a departure from letting schools or teachers decide what students read. That was from AP. President Trump also in his Faith and Freedom Coalition speech talked about the recent Democratic primaries in New York and California where progressive Democrats beat incumbents. Many of the winners call themselves Democratic Socialists. The president says they're communists.
15: I'll be honest. I think I'd be the greatest communist in history. I'd give free rent. Ladies and gentlemen, from now on, you don't have to pay any rent. From now on, anybody wants a house, don't worry about it. Just pick the house you want. Everybody gets free food. Everything is free from this point forward. Everyone's going to vote for me. The problem is, after 2 or 3 years, the country is a disaster area. The country fails. They always do. It always does. So easy to sell. That first year, boy, you're the most popular. It's happening right now in New York and California. But you'll start living in squalor. You'll live in squalor. There will be no food. There will be no housing. There will be no military. There will be no law and order. There will be no nothing. There will be no nothing. You'll be a third world inhabitant in every way, and everyone will suffer or die. You'll suffer or die. That's what happens. For thousands of years, it's been happening by different names.
8: President Donald Trump today at the Faith and Freedom Coalition conference in Washington. Another Axios article. House Speaker Mike Johnson, Republican of Louisiana, emerged from a White House meeting Thursday with two much-needed wins. One, President Trump publicly urged House Republicans to stop tanking procedural votes, which could help unstick the House floor. And two, Johnson officially transmitted the bipartisan housing bill to the White House, a sign of confidence that it's on track to become law after Trump had refused to sign it just a day earlier. The Save America Act has consumed the House Republicans, with some Republicans frustrated that a bill they've already passed three times is now paralyzing their agenda. Johnson was forced to scrap votes and end the House's work week early after conservatives made clear they would tank rule votes on the floor over the Senate's failure to act on SAVE. That was from Axios. The Save America Act, among other things, requires proof of U.S. citizenship to register to vote and restricts mail-in ballots. And President Trump spoke about this at today's Faith and Freedom Coalition conference.
15: And now we have to pass the Save America Act to protect our sacred American elections. Have to pass. Hard to believe, right? Hard to believe that we even have to fight for this. We have to fight for everything. Nothing comes easy. Nothing. All voters must show photo ID. Not so bad, huh? All voters must provide proof of citizenship. Is that so hard? And you're fighting the Democrats and a few Republicans who are doing a tremendous disservice to this country.
8: President Trump at the Faith and Freedom Coalition annual conference, by the way, the president for the first time back at the Washington Hilton Hotel since that White House Correspondents Association dinner in April, where an armed attacker tried to force his way in and, according to the charges against him, tried to kill the president and other top government officials. About the group of House conservatives stopping the House from debating and voting on legislation until the Senate passes the Save America Act, C-SPAN spoke this morning with Washington Times reporter Jeff Murdock.
16: On Save America Act, where does that stand right now? Leader Thune has been saying we don't have the votes in the Senate.
17: That's exactly right. They don't have the votes. And if they don't have the votes in the Senate, there really isn't much they can do. And you see Anna Paulina Luna holding up House until the House can kind of maybe try and tweak it or send something up to the Senate that the Senate might find a little more appealing. But the votes simply aren't there. And the president's willing to blow everything up to get the Save America Act. And this is almost creating a standoff. I mean, he's holding everything hostage. He's holding the housing bill hostage. He's holding Jay Clayton hostage. He's holding all of the stuff that all of his agenda that he wants to advance hostage to get this. And if the votes aren't there, I'm not sure what he's going to do. At some point, something's going to have to come to a head here.
16: And he has said after meeting with Speaker of the House, Mike Johnson, that the Freedom Caucus should stop their hold on the House floor and stop grandstanding, in his words.
17: That's exactly right. And he's also talked about trying to remove the filibuster and having the Senate work on that, which would allow them to pass whatever they want without some of the procedures. But the problem with that is the president's going to, when a Democrat gets in, then the Democrats can do whatever they want. I understand the president wants this to get his agenda through, but the Republicans at least have enough foresight to see they do this now. A Republican gets elected president, or excuse me, a Democrat gets elected president. They're really going to regret doing this.
8: Washington Times reporter Jeff Mordock on C-SPAN's Washington Journal program this morning. The Faith and Freedom Coalition conference meeting in Washington also welcomed for speeches several Trump administration officials and Republican House and Senate members. White House Borders Czar Tom Homan spoke today about threats against him and Immigration and Customs Enforcement, or ICE, agents.
18: To the media, stop attacking the members of ICE. These are my, I want you to know the men and women of ICE who I was when, look, I wore that Border Patrol uniform. I was an ICE agent. When I was a director of ICE, I didn't ask any of the 20,000 men and women that worked for me to do anything that I didn't do myself. I know what these people deal with. I know the death threats are up 8,000%. I know that personally. That's why I'm surrounded by security detail. I got 24/7. I can't even go to the grocery store without security detail. But to the haters and the cartel members who threaten me, come get some, because I'm tired of you. President Trump will wipe the criminal cartels, the drug cartels. He's playing the away game, which is smart. We've been playing the home game for decades. Now President Trump's taking a fight to them in the away game, and what a difference he's making. Fentanyl deaths have decreased significantly. Drugs from this country's decreased significantly. I think President Trump, by the time he leaves office, will wipe these criminal drug cartels off the face of the earth. But the death threats aren't going to stop me. But, you know, I'm lucky. I have a security detail. The men and women of ICE don't. And I know the threats they're dealing with. Not only are they being doxxed, their spouses are being doxxed. Their children are being doxxed. It's amazing what's going on right now. I just can't believe it. The hate for these men and women. But the men and women of ICE are just like you. Their moms and dads, their sons and daughters, their brothers and sisters who strap a gun to their hip every day, put a Kevlar vest on to go arrest the worst of the worst in this nation. And they're getting attacked by members of Congress who want to call them the Gestapo and the secret police. Well, I'll tell you what. They're enforcing the law that you wrote. So if they're a racist for enforcing that, what's that make you? You wrote the law.
8: The White House Border Czar Tom Homan today at the Faith and Freedom Coalition Conference in Washington. United Nations press release reads that UN High Commissioner for Human Rights Volker Turk on Friday urged prompt action to prevent further loss of life in U.S. Immigration and Customs Enforcement or ICE custody and called for independent investigations into all deaths under ICE custody. Another speaker at today's conference, Dr. Mehmet Oz, Administrator of CMS, Centers for Medicare and Medicaid Services. He related a story from the Gospels.
19: Ralph mentioned I ran for Senate. One thing I realized talking to people on the campaign trail was the actual people you're speaking to generally feel good about life. They think they're doing well. They're worried about their neighbor. But if everyone thinks they're doing okay and it's their neighbors they're worried about, you realize that what's really happening is you're being tricked by a media cycle that's compelling you to believe something that actually isn't true. Because of that, fewer than half of all Americans now say they can trust the people around them in their neighborhood. That's down from 52% a decade ago, a significant, meaningful drop. Only about a third of people say that the average person can be trusted. That's also down about 10 points over the last 10 years. And part of the reason that we're seeing so much fraud in America is because people have stopped trusting that process and begun to think that everyone should be out there for themselves and take advantage of these beautiful social systems that were built. And this flies in the face of everything that we've been taught. Everything you've learned from scripture, all the lessons taught in schools, you've heard from the pulpit, the things that should reinforce and cement the fact that we are hardwired to be with each other. 50% of our brain, if you just think about it, 50% of our brain is designed to look someone else in the eyes and be there for them, to communicate with them. And when you ignore that part of who we are because you've been pulled in the different directions, including social media, you actually hurt the ability of human spirit to fly and rise up and elevate all of us. I mean, the Good Samaritan story is a perfect example of what happens, right? You have two people who should have stopped, who didn't. That's where the story always got me, because the ones that should have made a difference, the ones who should have called out the fraud, for example, in the healthcare system, didn't do the right thing. And when good people don't stop evil, evil prospers. Now, thankfully, in the story, obviously, the Good Samaritan, who no one thought would stop or didn't really think it would matter if they stopped, did stop, bonded the wounds, took the injured Jew to the inn, and actually paid for a stay. So did all the things that you would want to do. I think we can do that. I'm seeing that day in and day out as I travel across the country administering CMS, Medicare, Medicaid. I mean, we cover 170 million people. So we get the government healthcare system gets to touch a lot of people's lives. I see the good out there all the time. We have to reinforce that, and we've got to take out the evil folks and nudge the people who could be good but aren't showing up in their lives and the lives of those around them to be able to get the most out of the system.
8: CMS Administrator Dr. Mehmet Oz at the Faith and Freedom Coalition Conference in Washington, D.C. The White House this week requested $1.4 billion to respond to the Ebola virus outbreak in Central Africa. It was part of a larger $87.6 billion request, which was mostly for the cost of the U.S. war against Iran. Reuters writing that the U.S. Centers for Disease Control raised its response to the Ebola outbreak in the Democratic Republic of Congo to its highest level on Friday, but said the risk of Ebola spread in the U.S. remained low. The number of confirmed Ebola cases in the Democratic Republic of Congo has increased to 1,155, including 304 deaths, government data showed on Thursday. That was from Reuters. Dr. Satish Pillai, the incident manager for Ebola response at the Centers for Disease Control and Prevention, gave an update on a teleconference today.
20: This remains a growing and highly concerning Ebola outbreak, and CDC continues to work closely with the Ministries of Health in the Democratic Republic of Congo and Uganda, as well as other international partners, to support response efforts and help stop transmission. Earlier this week, I had the opportunity to brief the HHS Secretary on the current situation and CDC's response activities. We are very concerned about the trajectory of cases, which are rising rapidly, as well as the continued geographic spread. This is now the second largest Ebola outbreak ever recorded in DRC, and the third largest Ebola outbreak documented globally. Therefore, as of today, CDC is raising our Ebola response to a level one activation, which represents the highest level of response at CDC. Elevating the response level reflects the urgency, scale, and complexity of the outbreak and allows CDC to bring additional resources to support the coordination and operational needs of our response. This outbreak requires an aggressive, multi-pronged approach focused on rapidly identifying and isolating cases, supporting testing, strengthening infection prevention and control, tracing contacts, facilitating safe and dignified burials, and working with communities to reduce transmission. As of today, there are more than 1,100 cases confirmed between the Democratic Republic of Congo and Uganda, and we expect this number to grow for some time. These trends are consistent with the trajectory we have been discussing for several weeks and with CDC's recently published modeling, which shows that rapid and sustained public health interventions are urgently needed to keep this outbreak from surpassing the other two large outbreaks of Ebola that we've seen both in West Africa in 2014 to 2016, as well as the 2018 to 2020 North Kivu DRC outbreak.
8: Dr. Satish Pillai, incident manager for Ebola response at the Centers for Disease Control and Prevention, on a teleconference. Wall Street today, the Dow down 44, NASDAQ down 60, and S&P down 3. Story at CNBC, Minneapolis Federal Reserve President Neel Kashkari said Friday he has changed his outlook and now expects that One interest rate increase will be necessary this year. In remarks just over a week after the Federal Open Market Committee voted to hold its benchmark rate steady, Kashkari said he sees a hike as likely this year as the economy continues to feel the hit from spiking inflation tied to fighting in the Middle East and other factors. Reporting from CNBC, Neil Kashkari was at the Aspen Ideas Festival in Aspen, Colorado.
0: Right now, people are taking a look at core PCE.

0: And stable prices, what we have defined as 2% inflation. So it is our job to get inflation back down to 2%. It's been made much more challenging because there have been all of these, what we call supply shocks hitting the economy. Obviously, COVID and supply chains, Russia invading Ukraine, tariffs affecting inflation, the Iran war affecting inflation, immigration changes can have effects on inflation, and now, of course, the data center build-out, which I'm sure we're going to talk about, which may have disinflationary effects over the long term, but it's certainly putting pressure on prices in some sectors of the economy today. So it's a complicated environment, but it is our job to get inflation back down to 2%.
1: Do you think it's behind the curve, the Federal Reserve?
0: I think inflation has been too high for 5 years. So, I mean, I think that's one way of saying behind the curve. We need to get it back down. And I know we're committed to getting it back down. And the question is how much, the thing we wrestle with is we could move interest rates up as high as we need to get inflation down quickly. That will cause a lot of harm to the economy. That will cause a lot of harm to labor market and to employment. And so how do we get inflation back down in a reasonable period of time without doing a lot of damage to the labor market? And that's the challenge that we're wrestling with.
1: Just before we move to Betsy, do you anticipate rate hikes this year as a result of the fact that the market's pricing it in and you're not seeing harm being priced in through the equity market?
0: I penciled in. There's this thing that gets a lot of attention called the dot plot, where the Fed pencils in expectations for where interest rates are going. In March, I had penciled in one rate cut by the end of the year. In June, I've changed that to one rate hike by the end of the year. It's a pencil, and so, you know, we're going to have to see how the data comes in. You know, I don't trust Iran to honor whatever agreement has been made. There's some evidence of overnight that they're already reneging on it. So I certainly am not seeing all clear coming out of the Middle East, and that makes me cautious about feeling too good that the worst is behind us.
2: Neel Kashkari, president of the Federal Reserve Bank of Minneapolis, on a panel discussing affordability at the Aspen Ideas Festival in Aspen, Colorado. More from the CNBC article. On Thursday, New York Fed President John Williams said he expects inflation to ease and he sees current policy well-positioned for current dynamics. At the same time, Chicago Fed President Austin Goolsbee told CNBC that he remains concerned about inflation but declined to speculate on where he sees rates heading. Washington Today continues in a moment.
3: 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Watch Ceasefire today at 7 p.m. and 10 p.m. Eastern and Pacific, only on C-SPAN.
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2: 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President Trump writing on Truth Social today, the Islamic Republic of Iran shot at least 4 one-way attack drones at ships transversing the Strait of Hormuz. One of the drones solidly hit the upper deck of a large and very expensive cargo-carrying ship. Damage was done, but the ship was able to proceed on its way. We knocked down 3 other drones. Obviously, this is a foolish violation of our ceasefire agreement, signed President Donald J. Trump. He was later asked about it by reporters in the White House Oval Office.
5: A couple of quick questions.
6: On Iran, Mr. President, you said that Iran violated the ceasefire. Will they face any consequences?
5: Well, you'll find out.
6: Do you consider the ceasefire to still be in place?
5: I don't like the fact that they took a shot yesterday. Actually, 4. We knocked down 3 at a ship. Not an allied ship, but a ship, a very expensive ship. And it was fine, but it took a little beating. They shouldn't be doing that, so you'll find out.
6: Will the U.S. respond? What is your message to Iran?
5: Will they respond? You're going to find out.
7: Sir, why do you think they did that if the talks, you've said repeatedly they're going well? What do you think the motivation is for Iran in attacking a ship?
5: They're a little bit different. That's why I think of it. 47 years, no president did what we're doing. So you just asked a question, you'll find out.
2: President Donald Trump with reporters in the White House Oval Office after that news conference. ABC News writing, U.S. forces conducted strikes in Iran on Friday in response to the Iranian drone strike on a Singapore-flagged cargo ship in the Strait of Hormuz, according to U.S. Central Command. CENTCOM putting out a statement, the unwarranted aggression against commercial shipping by Iranian forces clearly violated the ceasefire. Furthermore, Iran's dangerous behavior undermined freedom.

0: of navigation as commerce increasingly flows through the vital international trade corridor. The U.S. on Friday targeted Iranian missile and drone storage locations as well as coastal radar sites, CENTCOM said, reporting from ABC News. Arsenio Dominguez, the Secretary General of the International Maritime Organization, spoke today at a United Nations news conference about the IMO's work to rescue thousands of mariners on hundreds of ships stranded in the Strait of Hormuz, work that's been paused after the container ship was struck while moving through the strait near the coast of Oman.
1: Yesterday, we received first some notifications of messages that were sent by INRC to the vessels in the region that using a unauthorized corridor would actually reflect in legal sanctions. I needed to understand what the legal sanctions were, but then afterwards we received confirmation of a ship that was hit after transiting the Strait of Hormuz on the southern part of the strait. And of course, thankfully there were no casualties, but of course the moment that there is any negative impact on shipping and seafarers, I took the decisions following further consultations with some countries, particularly in the region, to pause temporarily the evacuation framework. I'm working currently diligently with several parties. I've been in conversations from the countries in the region, the membership of the organization, and in particularly Oman, the United States, and Iran, in order to find these guarantees that were provided at the beginning that vessels will not be targeted and that flow of trade will continue, particularly to evacuate the seafarers. And as soon as I get further confirmations of that, we're ready to reinitiate the process of evacuation. In the meantime, one of the main reasons as well for establishing these mechanisms is in order to maintain an orderly approach in evacuation in a way that we avoid any collisions on an area that, of course, is very narrow as it is the Strait of Hormuz. And just to conclude, from the moment that we launched the evacuation framework at the beginning of the week to this morning, and I want to quote that the numbers that I will provide you are not completely final because I still need some time to verify any transits that have been taking place this morning. We have been able to evacuate at least around 115 vessels, that's 115, have evacuated in the last 3.5 days, representing around 2,500 seafarers that have now safely left the Strait of Hormuz. Whilst we have paused the evacuation from IMO, there's still some vessels that are transiting in the southern part of the Strait of Hormuz, and this is why it's important to reactivate the mechanism in order to provide more safety guarantees for all the vessels that are waiting to transit.
0: Arsenio Dominguez, Secretary General of the International Maritime Organization, a UN agency, at IMO headquarters in London, speaking to reporters remotely at the UN in New York City. This is C-SPAN Radio's Washington Today. CNN writes that Israel will withdraw from two areas in southern Lebanon, transferring the sites to the Lebanese military, according to Prime Minister Benjamin Netanyahu, under a newly signed agreement after 4 days of talks in Washington. The negotiations led to a trilateral deal between Israel, Lebanon, and the U.S. that will enable future agreement in an effort to reach a broader peace agreement, according to a senior Israeli official. That was from CNN. Talks were held at the State Department in Washington. Secretary of State Marco Rubio today congratulating the parties.
2: We're happy to announce the framework agreement between the sovereign government of Lebanon and, of course, the government of Israel, with a mediation and support of the United States of America that begins to put in place a framework for lasting peace and security. And that's what these two nations deserve. The people of Lebanon have suffered tremendously now for decades as a result of outside interference in their affairs, of countries trying to use the country as a launch pad for attacks. And this is not what the people of Lebanon want, and that's not what they deserve. What they deserve to have is what they once had, and of which there is recent history of, and that is a prosperous and peaceful country, a diverse country where people of different backgrounds were able to live and go coexist side by side, and in many ways was the envy of the region and of the world. And it will take a lot of work and some time to get back to that point, but we believe today is the first step in that journey. And the first step is sometimes the hardest step, but it's the one we're taking together today.
3: Obviously, the people of Israel deserve to live in peace and security. The people of northern Israel in particular, who have been targeted repeatedly by terrorist attacks launched from the territory of Lebanon, but not by the Lebanese people, not by the Lebanese government, but by an outside actor who has sought to use that territory to target innocent civilians who have been unable to live in these places for a long time. Every time a siren goes off, you have to stop your schoolwork. You have to wake up. You have to stop going to work, and you have to run into a bunker or a basement and protect yourself. So as I said today, as I told all the parties here today, it's the beginning of the beginning. There's a lot of work ahead. We don't in any way underestimate the difficulty of the task ahead, but we understand the importance of it, how vital it is, and we are honored to have played a part in bringing this together.
0: Secretary of State Marco Rubio at the State Department today in Washington. The ambassadors from Lebanon and Israel also spoke before signing the agreement. Nada Hamadeh Mawad is the Lebanese ambassador to the U.S.
4: The trilateral framework we signed today is a first step on the road to restoring Lebanese sovereignty and territorial integrity, securing a permanent and final cessation of hostilities, enabling our people to go back to their land, and allowing all Lebanese to live in peace, security, and prosperity. This was a long and difficult meeting. We are grateful to the hosts and to the two delegations for their cooperation during these talks. This milestone was made possible through the leadership of President Aoun, the tenacity of Prime Minister Salam, the resilience of Ambassador Karam, and the patriotism of the Lebanese armed forces.
0: The Lebanese ambassador to the U.S., Nada Hamadeh Mawad at the State Department. Also there, Israeli ambassador to the U.S., Yechiel Leiter.
5: In my opening remarks 4 days ago, I expressed concern that this train was running off the tracks, that Iran and its proxies wanted a train wreck. Well, with a lot of hard work under your leadership, Dan, together with Secretary Rubio and his entire staff, indefatigable team, we've put the train back on the tracks, and it's running in the right direction. Final destination? Peace between our two countries. Real peace, where both countries will live in security, where Israel's and Lebanon's sovereignty will be respected, honored, and protected. In this performance-based trilateral framework agreement, Iran is out, Hezbollah is out, and the road to peace between Israel and Lebanon is in.
0: Yechiel Leiter, Israeli ambassador to the U.S. at the State Department today. Al Jazeera writing that Hezbollah leader Naim Qassem has demanded that Israel must pull its troops completely out of Lebanon unconditionally. Qassem delivered the remarks in a televised address on Friday on the Muslim holy day of Ashura, hours before the latest round of United States-mediated ceasefire talks between Lebanon and Israel concluded with the signing of the framework agreement. That was from Al Jazeera. This is Washington Today. AP writing that Seattle Stadium is expected to be brimming with rainbow flags on Friday for a World Cup match between teams representing two of the most repressive countries for lesbian, gay, bisexual, and transgender people. It was just a coincidence that the city's pride match ended up as a high-stakes matchup between Iran and Egypt, with advancement from Group G still up in the air. And the move has come with plenty of pushback from both countries. That was from AP. Patty Hearn, the executive director of Seattle Pride, spoke with Reuters.
6: The Pride match day was designated long before the teams were chosen that would be playing that day, so it makes sense to have continued to move forward and have the Pride match. And I recognize that the idea of a Pride match is not embraced by the governments of those countries. However, there are queer people everywhere, and I think that if we can provide the opportunity for the world stage to see and experience what it feels like to be in a welcoming and inclusive place and to be cheering for a sport that you love, I think that's great.
0: Patty Hearn, executive director of Seattle Pride, speaking to Reuters. Gay rights was a theme Thursday night in Washington, D.C. during a tribute to the late Congressman Barney Frank, Democrat of Massachusetts, who died last month at age 86. Barney Frank served 32 years in the U.S. House. He was the first member of Congress to publicly come out as gay voluntarily, as opposed to being outed. One of the tributes Thursday night was from former President Bill Clinton.
7: But for all of us, I think the most important thing we could remember is that he was a living embodiment of why inclusion is better than division. He embodied that. Can you imagine anybody saying, gosh, I wish that guy hadn't been a congressman because he's gay? You can't imagine it, but it's still an unspoken message. I was appalled when I realized that you would be forced to spend many of the years since 2016 in a culture war, where people think our differences are all that matter and dominance is more important than progress. No one doubted that we had the finest military in the world when President Trump took office. But they began talking about DEI as if it were some sort of quota program instead of a requirement to cast the widest net for the most talented people. And I think enormous damage has been done. Somewhere wearing a uniform, there's a gay person just as smart as Barney Frank. A person brave enough to talk to his commanding officer if he thinks that they're on the wrong path. Do we really want to tell that person he's not welcome? So when you think of what you're doing tomorrow, you might ask yourself, as we approach our 250th year, and we clearly now, after 250 years, can define what our idea of America is by answering two simple questions in the preamble of the Constitution. Who are we the people? And how do we define a more perfect union? The rest of it's all background noise. And it doesn't take long to live a life, and pretty soon you just got more yesterdays and tomorrows. The question is, can you keep living in the present and for the future? And the answer is only if you do what Barney did. Keep expanding who's part of we the people, not shrinking it.
0: Former President Bill Clinton at a tribute Thursday night on Capitol Hill to the late Congressman Barney Frank, Democrat of Massachusetts, who died last month. New York Times writes that Vice President J.D. Vance downplayed the significance of the Watergate scandal during a speech on Thursday, saying that the controversy that toppled President Richard M. Nixon would be, quote, like a 12-hour news story if it happened today. Mr. Vance, who is widely seen as a potential 2028 presidential contender, compared himself to Nixon, who resigned in disgrace after his administration tried to cover up its involvement in a break-in at the Democratic National Committee headquarters. That was the article from the New York Times. Vice President Vance spoke at the Richard Nixon Presidential Library and Museum in Yorba Linda, California.
8: I'm actually fascinated by Nixon as a character in history. I think that his historical legacy is enjoying a bit of a renaissance, but I think deservedly so. As I joked with Robert backstage, if Watergate happened tomorrow, it would be like a 12-hour news story. Like, the idea that it would have taken down a presidency is crazy. And by the way, if you look at the story of how the deep state took down Richard Nixon, it's not all that different from what the same groups of people, the same institutions tried to do to Donald Trump in the first Trump administration. There is a parallel. I also just, at a personal level, you know, okay, young senator, vice president, write some best-selling books. is hated by the media. It kind of sounds like J.D. Vance. So I'm a little, you know, I've always liked Richard Nixon, but okay.
0: Vice President J.D. Vance Thursday at the Richard Nixon Presidential Library and Museum in Yorba Linda, California. He was there to promote his new memoir. Congressman Mike Levin, Democrat from California, writing on X. Vice President Vance is telling us a president can break the law, lie about it, and turn federal agencies into weapons, and we should all just go along with it. There is a reason he wants the bar that low. When you serve an administration this corrupt, the only way to look clean is to convince the public that crimes no longer count. He's wrong. They did then, and they do now. History will not be kind to J.D. Vance. That post from Congressman Mike Levin, Democrat from California. Military band playing in Baltimore for the launch of Sail 250 Maryland, part of Sail 250 America, which Stars and Stripes calls a global gathering of tall ships and military ships commemorating the 250th anniversary of the founding of the United States. Previous Sail 250 events took place in New Orleans and Norfolk, Virginia. Maryland Governor Wes Moore welcomed them today.
9: In just a week, the greatest experiment in world history will turn 250 years old. And a question, yes, woo. And a question worth asking in a moment like this is, how we got here and what it took to get here. It's what makes us strong. You can see it in the water right now. You can hear it in those engines. A nation that has built the most capable ships and aircraft that the world has ever seen. And a lot of them were built by Marylanders, driven by Marylanders, flown by Marylanders. That the strength of this nation has never just been about what we built, but it's about who built them and the sacrifice that they were willing to make on behalf of their families for a hope of us. Because America is a nation of strength, because America is a nation of sacrifice. It's a sacrifice of the sailor who leaves their home and is willing to leave their family to deploy for months on the possibility that they might not return. It's a shipbuilder who's on the line before the sunrise. It's the veteran who raised their hand to put on the uniform simply because the nation asked them to. It's our teachers, it's our first responders, it's our volunteers.
0: Governor Wes Moore, Democrat from Maryland, at the Sail 250 Maryland ceremony today in Baltimore. Sail250Maryland.com has this. Sail 250 Maryland and Air Show Baltimore is a free, family-friendly, week-long celebration of all things maritime and aviation, bringing the fleet, flights, and festivals back to Baltimore June 24th through the 30th, 2026. 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This week, a bipartisan discussion with two members of Congress, Troy Downing, Republican from Montana, and Hillary Scolten, Democrat from Michigan, on the top issues facing Congress, including affordability, the future of AI, and Iran war funding. C-SPAN Ceasefire tonight at 7 p.m. and 10 p.m. Eastern and Pacific. 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

0: 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Coming up Saturday morning, we'll talk with Faith and Freedom Coalition founder and chairman Ralph Reed about the organization's role in and policy priorities for the upcoming midterm elections. And then Breaking Defense's Ashley Roeke on the White House's supplemental spending request to Congress to cover the cost of the Iran war, plus the Pentagon's decision to restore a flu vaccine mandate. And we'll talk about the U.S. negotiations with Iran and the future of the Democratic Party's foreign policy with Matt Duss, Executive Vice President at the Center for International Policy and former foreign policy advisor to Senator Bernie Sanders. C-SPAN's Washington Journal. 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
1: Watch America's Book Club, C-SPAN's bold original series, Sunday with our guest, Pulitzer Prize-winning author and historian Doris Kearns Goodwin, known as America's Historian-in-Chief. Her career was inspired during her work with President Lyndon Johnson. Her book, No Ordinary Time, about Franklin and Eleanor Roosevelt during World War II, won the Pulitzer Prize. She won the Lincoln Prize for her book, Team of Rivals, and the Carnegie Medal for her book, The Bully Pulpit. She joins our host, renowned author and civic leader, David Rubenstein.
2: When you grew up, did you want to be a presidential scholar? Was that what you wanted to do?
3: I certainly didn't dream of it when I was a little girl. What I did dream about, though, was I loved history. History was a magic. Then I had a teacher in high school, Miss Austin, and she made us feel like she was talking about the leaders of our past, that she knew them. She had such anecdotes and stories about them that they came alive. And so great about it is, though, you get to catapult yourself to another era. You can learn about the people that lived in that time, and you feel like you've got layers of your life. My only fear, I always tease, is that there'll be an afterlife and all my guys will be there telling me everything I got wrong about them or everything I missed about them. And Johnson will be the first person to scream out, "How come that damn book on Roosevelt was twice as long as the book you wrote about me?"
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5: AP News, I'm Ben Thomas. More shots have been fired in the Iran war. Ed Donahue has the latest.
6: The U.S. has wrapped up retaliatory strikes against Iran. U.S. Central Command says the targets were missile and drone locations and coastal radar sites in Iran. President Trump blamed Iran for a drone strike on a ship in the Strait of Hormuz, saying it violated the ceasefire. Before the strikes, the president was asked if Iran would face consequences.
7: We'll find out.
8: We didn't miss it. Nobody saw it coming. And it hit a ship and did some damage. But you can't do that stuff.
6: Arsenio Dominguez with the International Maritime Organization says ships have been in contact with Iran about using the strait. But in this case,
9: what I can confirm to you is that it was not contacting the authorities in Oman in order to transit following the evacuation framework.
6: A member of Iran's parliament told President Trump on social media, the Strait of Hormuz is governed by Iran, so respect the rules and not mistake control for escalation. Ed Donahue, Washington.
5: The official death toll from Venezuela's twin earthquakes now 920, 51,000 people missing. And President Trump's threatening a 100% tariff on imports from any country that imposes a tax on digital services from U.S. companies.
10: On social media, the president took aim at European nations he says are discussing imminent implementation of taxes on U.S. firms. He's repeatedly pushed back against foreign efforts to either tax or regulate American tech giants and threatened new tariffs last year. This threat comes before his July 4th deadline for the U.S. and European Union to approve a deal capping tariffs on most EU exports at 15%. Digital taxes were not part of that agreement and remain a sticking point. Sagar Meghani, Washington.
5: This is AP News.
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0: And welcome to Ceasefire, where we look to bridge the divide in American politics. I'm John McArdle, in for Dasha Burns. Joining me now, on either side of the desk, two guests who have agreed to keep it civil, even when they disagree, Michigan Democratic Congresswoman Hillary Scolten and Montana Republican Congressman Troy Downing. Thank you both for being here.
1: Well, thank you for having us.
2: Thanks so much for having us.
0: Starting with an issue you two very much agree on, because you worked on it together and it's passed in the House, the AI Wise Act. What is it?
2: It is a bill that would task the Small Business Administration with helping small businesses to understand how AI can help their businesses. 80% of small businesses say that they want to use AI. They believe it will be helpful in their business. That's up from just 60% in 2024. So the vast majority of small business owners want to use AI. They want to know more about it, but only about 50% of small businesses are actively using AI in their small businesses now. Roughly 65% say they don't know and they have reservations about it. So we've identified a key problem and we've got a solution, right? The Small Business Administration exists to help Main Street, and this bill will create learning modules for small businesses to be able to access and engage with AI.
0: Congressman Downing, how far behind are small businesses on AI versus big businesses, and how long would it take to catch up? This training module that you're talking about, is this months, years?
1: Well, we're all behind the curve right now. I mean, this is here. And one of the problems that we've identified that we need to solve is small businesses don't have the budgets to have somebody on staff to do that training, to put together materials. And so having these resources available to small businesses is incredibly important. You know, I come from a small business background. I also am in a very rural state where having tools like that are very meaningful. It doesn't mean you have to use it, but to have the tool to understand what it is, how it can affect your business, how you can use that to improve your business, or how you can use that to understand what others are doing that you're competing with, to actually have those tools to be successful.
0: You're a freshman congressman. What was your small business background?
1: Oh, I've been in manufacturing. I've got a apparel manufacturing company. I've got a distillery in Montana, and I started out in tech. So did a lot of I was one of the originals at Yahoo, if you've heard of that.
0: And did AI impact those businesses while you were there?
1: You know, it's interesting because we're always looking to see what the next tools were. And so having that technology background, you know, I started out as in the computer science department at the Quran Institute of Mathematical Sciences at New York University. So we were always thinking about this stuff in very gee whiz terms and how we put these tools together. And so for me, I've always thought, you know, what are the tools that we can build a better mousetrap or be faster than our competition or bring something to market more quickly? And so this has always been spinning in the back of my head.
0: Freshman congressman, second term congresswoman, how did you two find each other on this issue?
2: You know, this is an issue that I have really cared a lot about. You know, small businesses, 92% of the businesses in my district are small businesses. So, you know, talking with them, engaging with them is how my idea for this bill generated. And as we talked to committee and staff, you know, Troy's name emerged as somebody that was really interested in partnering on this issue. But I think the unanimous passage out of committee and the clear and commanding passage out of the House also shows that the compromise that we have on this issue is not rare. You know, Republicans and Democrats agree that we need to do something on this issue. We're pushing now for obviously passage in the Senate, which I know we're going to talk a little bit more about, you know, where the bill is now and what comes next. But, you know, I think it was easy to find a partner. Troy's a great guy to work with on this, but I think the agreement on this issue across the aisle is certainly not unique to just Troy and I. A lot of folks want this.
0: So what is the timing in the Senate for this bill?
1: We were just talking about that in the green room, and the chairman is working with the Senate to try to get some movement. We're hoping we can do it quickly. Obviously, want to get it done this Congress, because things are going to get really crazy once we get to November and beyond. So hoping we can get some play on that quickly. But one other thing I just wanted to kind of underline that Representative Scolten was talking about is, we have bills where we come together and find something that we care about that, you know, and there's a lot of members on the other side of the aisle where we've got not a lot in common, but we find something that we care about and we champion that. And there's been examples where you get that through committee unanimously. You get it across the House floor with not a single no vote. And how often do you see that in headlines?
0: So that's the question. Do you think most Democrats are like Congresswoman Skolton, or is she unique somehow?
1: You know, I think that everybody has, everybody wants to get something done. You know, nobody comes here because they want to just, you know, that they hate the country. I hate that kind of rhetoric. Mm-hmm. This person hates the country and that's why they're doing this. It's just not, it's not true. Mm-hmm. You know, everybody wants, you know, wants to get something done. And for me, it's really important that the work that I'm doing, the work that I'm asking my staff doing, the work that I'm trying to get colleagues involved in actually becomes something useful, actually becomes law, actually gets to the president's desk, yep, actually gets signed. And so to answer your question, I think there's a lot of people that have that desire. You know, the fringe that are the loudest part, that are not always, that's a small piece.
0: Do you co-sponsor bills with the fringe?
1: You know, that's happened. Yeah, that's when we find something that that we all, you know, agree on. But for me, I just want to get good policy through. And one of the things, you know, it's interesting when you're in the majority and people are saying you're in the majority, you should be able to do anything. But the reality of it is, I mean, there's a lot of stuff that we can get through in the House that's never going to become law. And why work on something if it's never going to become law? And my thought on that is, if I can get some across the aisle support in the House, I'm much more likely to get those 60 votes in the Senate.
2: Yeah, absolutely.
0: Do you think most Republicans are like Congressman Downing, or is he the exception?
2: I think Rep. Downing made a great point in the fact that there are so many members here that are willing to work across the aisle. I am in my second term now. I've no doubt Troy is going to receive similar accolades, but have been named one of the most bipartisan members of Congress because of the work that I do, reaching across the aisle, and finding those other partners that are willing to work together. In my first term, every single bill that I introduced and got passed was a bipartisan bill. And to me, it's so important that you do that because, as Rep. Downing said, it'll have a much better chance of getting passed in the Senate, becoming law, but also will withstand the test of time, administration to administration. What we hear from our small business owners is that the uncertainty and the unpredictability of the economy, the trade standards are so difficult to navigate. And what they want is predictability, an economy that they can count on, right? So
1: That's huge. Yeah.
2: So come up with a bipartisan bill, yeah, right? We know we already agree on this. It's going to be more likely to withstand the test of time. But I'll never forget, you know, passing one of my very first bills. And it was a bipartisan bill, a great bill, enhancing access to capital for small business owners. Walking down the House steps, we had just done this thing that was literally going to put more money in the pockets of small business owners, not on the government dime. And, you know, these cameras come rushing out and they go to talk to a very lightning rod member, you know, who had just said something controversial on social media. And this was sort of the fringe, you know, this one happened to be on the right, but we've got him on the left too. And, you know, I laughed. I was coming down, you know, with, it was Dan Muser, you know, and we were kind of laughing. We're like, we just, you know, did a bill that's going to really change the landscape in small businesses, and all they want to talk about is, yeah, you know, this controversy. But, you know, that's a real credit to Ceasefire and the show that you guys run too, because I think so many Americans care about these issues genuinely more than they do about, you know, these fringe lightning rod
0: issues. So as somebody who's done this a couple times, how do you know you found the right person? How do you trust the person that you're reaching out to on the other side?
1: I want to hear this too.
2: Yeah. Well, I think we're experiencing this week, you know, as Troy mentioned too, you know, even in your own party, and we can experience this in the left too, but, you know, it can be hard to trust. We got a great housing bill passed in the House and the Senate this week, and the president said he's not going to sign it into law. You know, that's devastating. It's devastating for the democratic process, right? The people have spoken through their representatives that they want this housing bill done, right? And we're not going to be able to get it done. So it can really be hard to trust that the partner that you're relying on is going to see that through. I think relationships matter incredibly. I'm a member of the Problem Solvers Caucus, and, you know, that is a way that we can really reach across the aisle and build those relationships where you know that you can you can rely on
1: them. And it takes a while to build those relationships because everybody's a little timid at first. You know, is this person going to be, you know, do the right thing?
2: Yep.
1: And I'll just tell you, it's incredibly important to me. I think one of the reasons I've had the successes I have had is because you're building trust and you're not betraying anybody on that because it takes a while to build that and you can lose it like that.
2: Yeah.
1: And if you lose it, it never comes back.
0: Can I ask on that housing bill for just one more second?
2: Sure.
0: I wanted to get your reaction to delaying that bipartisan housing bill. The president still does have several more days where he could sign it, but was there trust betrayed? You use betraying trust. Did that happen in this incident?
1: Well, I'm going to say that, a lot of us are frustrated because we put a lot of good work into that. And there are things in that bill that were put in on the Senate side because that's what they needed to pass it that I was not, you know, enamored with. But I still supported the bill because of the greater good that you had there. And so we've got this balancing act between, you know, not just bipartisan, but bicameral and trying to find something that can be passed in both chambers.
0: 358 votes in the House, 85 votes in the Senate.
1: Yeah.
2: That's remarkable.
1: Yeah.
2: Overwhelming.
1: Yeah. I mean, that shows two things. I mean, it shows the need to get something through. And I got to tell you, we were doing a premature victory dance because, you know, when we got that through. But, and I think we're still going to, you know, get the administration understands we need, you know, to solve these problems. Mm-hmm. The people know that we need. I mean, this is one of the biggest issues I have in my state. I'm in a very rural state. And you get out and you look at the tendrils that this affects.
0: What's the elevator pitch to your constituents on what this bill would do?
1: Well, it increases supply. It decreases red tape, so you can get things to market more quickly and faster. So that's it's also some reforms on the lending side because end of the day, access to capital is that's what drives everything from small business to, you know, building a family and, you know, buying a home.
0: Can I come back to AI for a second? And another one of the big stories of the week, it's June in an election year, so primaries this week. We saw big primaries in New York and Maryland particularly.
2: Yeah.
0: But AI took center stage in several of those primaries, in New York especially. This is from The Guardian. AI-focused super PACs have raised over $100 million this cycle, of which $49 million has been spent so far in the primaries in dozens of congressional races around the country. Half of all the spending has converged on a single Manhattan race. That would be the New York 12 race. The bigger question is, what do you make of all this fundraising by big AI, as it's being called? What does it mean for elections this year?
2: Well, I mean, clearly there's a lot at stake, right? But I feel like we're asking the wrong question about, you know, whether or not AI is going to be a part of our future. It's here, right?
1: It's
2: and the question is, are we going to be responsible about it? I think the same principles apply to the data centers that power AI, right? Where is this content going to be generated? Where is the data going to be stored? Is it going to be in China,
1: right?
2: Or are we going to have the resources that we need to trust our own data here in the United States of America? And a lot of the money is not just behind the big AI, it's behind the data centers as well, you know, so they go hand in hand.
0: So how much regulation is needed?
1: Well, that's the, you know, $20,000 question, because we need to have the sideboards wide enough that encourages innovation here, because you know, we can't be left in the dust and whether you think it's going to affect your life or not, or whether you like it or it's here and it's going to be here, so we need to figure out, you know, how that works. To have sideboards that, you know, protect the people against bad actors is important, but having them narrow enough to be protective but broad enough that we are encouraging innovation here, because otherwise, If we're making it hard, it's going to go elsewhere.
2: Yeah.
1: And we're not going to have control over it. And this is going to change so much of our lives here.
0: On affecting your lives, how much has it affected your job as a member of Congress? Are we going to see an AI Troy Downing hold a town hall with constituency? That AI may know your stance on every issue. Would you be comfortable with that?
1: Oh, absolutely not. No. And I mean,
0: I wouldn't be comfortable with an AI host either.
1: In the whole thing here, I mean, it's very exciting, you know, the technology and the capabilities in terms of, you know, health and in solving problems and in diseases and cancer. I mean, there's so much exciting stuff there. But end of the day, what I think about is what happens to the poets and the philosophers. I mean, where does the humanity come into this? And do we lose that? Now that you have an AI that knows what you like, knows what you don't like, and can actually just make a novel or a song or a painting that it knows that you like, having no human intervention.
0: Do you use it in your office, in your congressional office?
2: Everyone. If you have a cell phone, you're using AI. This is the sort of humorous part to me about the question, too, is like, it's not about should we or shouldn't we. It's here, and it's about learning how to harness those tools accurately and appropriately. But it is an incredible tool for understanding constituent feedback, right? Tens of thousands of letters that my office has received since the start. How can we call that information to find out what our constituents really care about? Now, that's not to say I'm going to stop going out in the district and talking to them face to face, but it's another interesting data point to be able to sort through that information very quickly with the use of AI to say, you know, how many of my constituents are reaching out on this particular issue, right? Rather than having a single staffer be able to go through all of that information, but to sort and process,
1: right,
2: to be able to respond. It's just another way to use the data to find out what our constituents care about and research, right? It's not an end point. It's a starting point, right?
0: So on that research, yeah, have you ever typed into ChatGPT, who's the best Republican to work with on this bill I want to pass? You try, was that?
1: I better start feeding some learning
2: data.
1: Yeah,
2: exactly. Yeah. Right. Absolutely not. But I know that our legal interns, legal assistants and our interns do use AI to do legislative research, and it is a quick tool. But again, It's not the end, it's just the beginning, right? And I think there is no replacing the human eye and the moral conscience, right, yeah, of the legislator, of their assistants, of their incredible staff that work with them in the laws that we pass.
1: Yeah.
2: So
1: yeah, and I mean, just kind of a little side note on that, because I'm a former regulator, and a lot of these conversations came up, especially, you know, I regulated insurance and securities. But on the insurance side, you know, using AI for rating and a fear that the machine is biased and is going to give you an answer that they don't like.
2: Oh.
1: And so, you know, a lot of conversation went into, you know, how's the machine trained? Is the database sufficiently, you know, broad and deep so that you get good, you know, repeatable, you know, statistical high probability answers? And my position has always been, if that is repeatable and you're getting an answer you don't like, it doesn't mean machine bad. It means if you're hurting a protected class or something that you don't like, then that's the public policy decision,
2: yeah,
1: not the means. And it's been interesting. A lot of my folks on the regulatory side saying, well, we need to know how it works. But the reality of it is once those axes reach infinity on those connections, no human can understand that. You'd need an AI to understand the AI. And, you know, it's quis custodiat ipsos custodiae. Who's watching the watchers, you know?
2: And
1: some really interesting issues come up with that.
0: From an area where you guys have a lot of agreement to an area where there's disagreement, the Iran issue, and especially an Iran war powers vote. You voted to try to limit the president's war powers.
2: Yeah.
0: You voted against that. Whatever comes from this final deal that's being negotiated, is there agreement on whether Congress should get a final vote on whatever deal emerges?
1: You know, we haven't really discussed, you know, on Congress having a final vote on that deal, but I know there are concerns about the MOU and what that's handling. And I know a lot of us, you know, what we care about is we don't want a capability of Iran ever having nuclear weapons. I mean, that's a big part. And the other part is we need to have free commerce through the Strait of Hormuz, you know, and what's in those details. I think, ultimately, I would like to be able to opine on that.
2: Yeah. Unequivocally, without question, this is what Congress needs to be voting on. And let's not forget, you know, Congress is not just 435, you know, men and women, and this is not about a power trip. This is about giving the American people a say over a matter of war. And our Constitution is quite clear on that. You know, we're committing dollars, we're, you know, committing American lives. Whether or not we have actual troops deployed over there, this is a matter for the American people to weigh in on. We also have strong agreement, however, on the fact that we have to do something about Iran, and under no circumstances can, you know, they have a nuclear weapon that they could use on us. So, you know, I think there's strong agreement on those principles, and yeah. I think that's a place that we can yeah. start from, right?
1: I agree with that.
3: Go ahead.
1: Just one thing is the other thing that you need to keep, or that I believe that we should keep in the back of our mind, is the president, the commander in chief, needs to have tools and exigent circumstances to deal with real threats.
2: Yeah.
1: And so when you look at the War Powers
3: Act,
1: you're saying
3: this commander in chief or any commander in chief.
1: Any commander in chief. Yeah, exactly. Mm-hmm. You need to be able to deal with, you know, emerging threats in a sometimes very expeditious manner. And so the 48-hour notification, the 60 days with the 90 deploy, I mean, that's all stuff that I think is we need to have the ability for a commander-in-chief to do something in exigent circumstances.
3: Congressman Skolten talked about committing dollars. This is from the Associated Press this week. The Pentagon has told senators that it needs roughly $80 billion, mostly to cover the cost of the U.S. war against Iran, adding to what is already a sizable military spending boost being sought by President Trump in this latest appropriations bill. What do you make of that $80 billion number, that ask?
1: Well, we need to dig into exactly what that means. I mean, we need to make sure that we are, you know, everybody keeps throwing out the, you know, peace through strength. We need to make sure that we can deliver and make sure that, you know, our enemies or potential enemies are afraid to go to war with us. And so having money to make sure that we are, you know, training and equipping our service members, I think is incredibly important. Where that actual number falls, you know, that requires some investigation.
3: $80 billion war spending bill.
2: This week, we'll be voting on a veterans bill that proposes cutting billions of dollars from veterans' health care, including essential services for veterans that are suffering from tinnitus and sleep apnea, two conditions that can potentially lead to suicide. I think we have a lot of places where we can spend that money, including on, you know, our war heroes who have already served our country. And I think before we go committing more American dollars and American lives, we need to see that there's a strong plan. I agree 100%, wholeheartedly. We need to make sure that the United States is in a position of strength and our enemies are afraid of going to war with us. That is not only an issue of the amount of dollars that we're willing to commit to that, but it's about having a strong and effective plan before we run headlong into, you know, starting for wars with, you know, major adversaries.
3: What's the reasoning for those cuts to the veterans' services?
2: It's not my bill.
3: Is it a bill you're familiar with?
2: Sorry, I didn't mean to put you on the spot, Troy.
1: It's not my bill either, but I know that they are expanding, you know, some other issues like, you know, Major Richard Starr Act. You know, there's the provisions in that are being paid for with some of these reductions on the tinnitus and the sleep apnea. So
2: I signed the discharge petition on the Major Richard Starr bill. We have a mechanism. It ensures that wounded warriors will receive their disability benefits, even if they retired before 20 years, even before they were medically discharged.
1: Yeah.
2: So it's incredibly important. We have a discharge petition on it on the House floor. We could get that done separately. Again, I don't think this is about scarcity of resources, and I consider myself a pretty fiscally conservative Democrat, but it's about priorities.
3: For folks who don't speak D.C., what is a discharge petition? What does that do?
2: It is a unique procedural tool wherein the party in the minority can force a piece of legislation to the House floor if they secure a majority of votes on that bill. Democrats have been able to do that three times. On substantive policy positions, including the Epstein files, you may be familiar, and even getting a vote on the Affordable Care Act subsidies earlier this year. So there is one. We are approaching the threshold on it. Call your legislators, ask them to put it on it. This is incredibly, incredibly important. And I know, Troy, you are supportive of the concepts of this in this bill as well. But it's a critical piece of legislation for individuals who are wounded while serving our country.
1: And the issue that you sometimes run into with discharge petitions is it's only giving you part of the story. It's giving you, here's this bill, but how are you going to pay for it? How do you actually enact that? Whereas the other bill has all those pieces into it.
3: That was my question.
2: If I can just say, you know, I think that these are incredibly important conversations that we should be having. But my perspective would strongly be, you know, we can pay for that by taking a closer look at why we're committing $80 billion for this, you know, next offensive in Iran. We don't have to, you know, cut off veterans who have served our country and are suffering from, you know, conditions like tinnitus and sleep apnea in order to say we can pay for the Richard Starr Act, right? I think that we can do all of those essential healthcare provisions, and let's take a closer look at the $80 billion and come up with a little bit better plan.
3: As somebody's in the majority, just one more question on discharge petitions. A good way to find bipartisanship in an often divided Congress, or a way for the minority party to mess with the majority
1: leadership?
3: Historically,
1: a discharge petition is a tool of the minority to get play on the House floor. So that's traditionally what a discharge petition is.
2: And let's not forget, every representative, right, it's not just an individual in a game of power dynamics, right? We are speaking for 750,000 American people, right? So when I sign the Major Richard Starr discharge petition, it's on behalf of the brave men and women in Michigan's 3rd Congressional District who served our country, and I want to make sure that, you know, they can get the health care that they need.
3: You know, you mentioned your district. We only have a few minutes left. Have you ever visited the 3rd Congressional District, and have you ever visited the 2nd District of Montana, correct?
1: 2nd District, yes.
3: Yeah. Have either of you?
2: No,
3: visited?
2: But you are welcome anytime. Well, we were talking fly fishing earlier, and we have some really incredible
1: rivers.
2: Where do I
1: fly into?
2: GRR, Grand Rapids, best airport in the country.
3: Where's the first place you take him if he comes to your district?
2: Oh, well, I mean, you mentioned fly fishing, and obviously Montana has some great fly fishing,
1: so I'm
2: not going to say it on air where the spot is where I'd take him, because it's the best kept
1: secret. Got to keep the
2: secret
1: spot secret.
2: Exactly. We'll take you fly fishing.
3: Where's the first place you take the congresswoman if she comes to Montana?
1: You know, Montana is such a beautiful state. In my district, I get the farmers and ranchers and coal miners, but I've also got the Beartooth Highway, which is just spectacular. It's going from Red Lodge, Montana, into Yellowstone Park.
2: Oh,
1: you see a lot of postcards with pictures up there.
2: Now you're getting my transportation and infrastructure nerd side out. So
3: well,
2: yeah,
3: the 50 states and infrastructure, this Great American State Fair is happening on the National Mall right in our backyard here. On this issue of bipartisanship, do you think the 250th anniversary of the birth of this country is bringing members of Congress together as we move to the 4th of July holiday? Is there more bipartisanship happening because of it, or is it creating more tensions?
1: I certainly hope so. I mean, it's a notable part in the history of this country. I mean, I remember when I was a little kid was the bicentennial, and you got like special bicentennial quarters, and there was all this stuff going on. And it was for a kid who was completely apolitical. I was a kid.
2: Yeah.
1: It was a very exciting time, and I hope that, you know, we can all embrace that at this, you know, landmark for this country.
2: Yeah.
3: There's some people concerned about President Trump speaking on the National Mall as part of this fair, and there are some states sending official delegations or not to the state fair.
2: You know, I'm with Troy. I continue to feel a strong sense of unity, and a greater combining of our purposes as representatives in this country. And people talk a lot about how we're in these totally unprecedented times, and I think in some ways we are, but in some ways, we're right in the midst of where America has always been, which is people who disagree coming together to find the best solutions possible. And I see that happening every single day. I think AIWISE is a small but mighty example of a way that we are taking that head on.
3: Final question, less than a minute or so left. Where are you going to be for 4th of July?
2: I'm going to be right home in West Michigan marching in our parades. I can't wait. We have 50 interns, 50 young people who have come out to help in our campaign side, and we're going to be all across West Michigan celebrating our big, beautiful country.
3: Congressman, where are you going to be?
1: Well, we have a tradition of going out. We have some friends that ranch in the middle of the state, and they've got a pond in the middle of their ranch, and a bunch of families get together, and we just camp there. I mean, once I barbecued a rattlesnake that came into camp and served that up.
3: You got to be careful which parts you serve.
1: Yeah, exactly. And then and part of that is that's when they also brand their cattle. So that's a fun part of it. And they have a little local parade down there. So I'm hoping that I get to do that again. That's been one of our family traditions.
3: Well, happy 4th of July.
2: Incredible.
1: Yeah, thank you.
2: Yeah, happy 4th to you.
3: That's all the time we have. Montana Congressman Troy Downing, Michigan Democratic Congresswoman Hillary Skolton, thanks for joining us on CSPAR.
2: Thanks for having us.
0: And we turn now to this week's C-SPAN Flashback. It's where we dig into the C-SPAN video archives to show you a moment from political history that connects to today's headlines. With AI fueling a new wave of investment on Wall Street, some are asking a familiar question: are expectations outpacing reality? It's a question Federal Reserve Chairman Alan Greenspan posed way back in 1996, warning that investors can sometimes get caught up in the hype and the excitement could push stock prices higher than they should be. It's a concern many would later view as an early warning to the dot-com crash of the early 2000s. Take a listen.
4: Services now being produced are basic measure of inflation matter. But what about futures prices, or more importantly, prices of claims on future goods and services like equities, real estate, and other earning assets? How do we know when irrational exuberance has unduly escalated asset values, which then become subject to unexpected and prolonged contractions? We should not underestimate or become complacent about the complexity of the interactions of asset markets and the economy. Thus, evaluating shifts in balance sheets generally and in asset prices particularly must be an integral part of the development of monetary policy.
0: Irrational exuberance, it became shorthand for investors getting caught up.

0: curtain on the news of the week. But first, Tricia McLaughlin, before we get to all that, I wanted to get your take on the legacy of Alan Greenspan.
1: Well, he was a giant in his own right, and decades of economic influence over this country and worldwide. But quick story on Alan Greenspan. My first time at the White House, actually, he was in line behind me. I was an intern at the time for NBC, forgot my password, and he said to me, SOL, and I said, SOL. But at that time, didn't care. I couldn't get in the White House. I got to meet Alan Greenspan.
0: Michael LaRosa, do you have an Alan Greenspan story?
2: You know, I do. Not one with him directly, but when I was growing up, you know, Bill Clinton was my hero, and I remember having a conversation as a young kid with a relative who was a Republican, and I said, well, I was giving President Clinton so much credit for a lot of the economic expansion and the economic prosperity of the 90s, and the relative, you know, sort of bit back at me and was like, that wasn't Bill Clinton, that was all Alan Greenspan. And but in all seriousness, and that is true. But he, you know, he was a giant, as Tricia said. He was one of the great economic thinkers of our time, but he presided over this sort of, you know, from 1987 to the early 2000s, I think, this large period of economic expansion in the country's history, and was known for working really well with Republican presidents and Democratic presidents, Bill Clinton especially, George Bush, both Bushes, and Ronald Reagan. And members of Congress loved him. So, you know, my former I used to work at MSNBC with his wife, Andrea Mitchell, and my heart and prayers go out to her today.
0: On this, whether it's Clinton's economy or Alan Greenspan's economy, it brings up this question that when is it a president's economy? How far into their tenure is it the economy that we're in is their economy and not their predecessors if they're trying to place blame? Are we firmly into Donald Trump's economy right now?
2: Well, yes, we are, as it was Joe Biden's economy in 2023 and 2022. That's fair. The thing about the economy is that if there was first of all, every voter feels what is the economy as their own personal bank account. So it's how well are they doing individually. That's how they view the economy, how most people outside of Washington are sort of the academic economic theory of statistics about the economy feel and think about the economy. And so, yes, to some extent, depending on which side of the aisle you're on, the president gets all the blame or all of the credit for the economy. But the part that people in our business don't always tell you is that there isn't a magic switch to make life more affordable or make costs go down. And affordability is something that is very challenging to legislate. And President Biden, now President Trump, are kind of finding that out the hard way.
0: Tricia McLaughlin, President Trump tried to put a focus on the economy this week. He went to that Mack truck facility in Pennsylvania.
3: My hometown.
0: It comes as a recent Gallup poll found 83% of Americans rate the economy right now as only fair or poor is their answers to the economic question. The question is, how much time does Donald Trump have to change people's perception of the economy before it's baked in to the midterm elections?
1: Well, the sooner the better, right? And I think yesterday's event in Pennsylvania is something we're going to want to see a lot more of on the Republican side. We're not just talking about the war, which of course has been dominating the news cycle and the public sentiment now for months. What we want to be talking about is the economic wins that Republicans have had. How do we lower those gas prices, getting that cost of living down? I was glad to see he was talking about bringing 32,000 jobs to Pennsylvania, about $90 billion of investment. He's talking about Trump accounts, something I think that we got to do a much better job of messaging on from the Republican side. But the fact of the matter is gas prices. We got to get those numbers down now, down about 60 cents in the last couple of weeks. And the more President Trump can talk about those economic wins, the more likely we are to win the midterms on the Republican side.
0: Michael LaRosa, what do Democrats need to do a better job of messaging on heading into the midterm elections?
2: Well, I think we have to talk about the economy in very human terms. Like Tricia said, gas prices. The economy is sort of what every voter is paying out of pocket to fill up their gas tank, to pay for groceries. And Democrats need to find a way to humanize the economy for folks, and cost of living. But very specifically, they need to tell voters what they will do differently than what the Republicans are doing now. Every

0: election, whether it's been a midterm or presidential election, I think since 2004 has been a change election. And in order to be on the side of change, Democrats need to communicate what they will do differently to bring those costs down.
1: What did we learn about Democrats this week from the primaries, especially the ones in New York and Maryland, about the future, the direction of the party?
0: I would argue we haven't learned much. I am a firm believer that Democrats in New York primaries are not the Democrats who can and will win in the places around the country outside of Manhattan that will determine whether Democrats take back the majority or win power.
1: These aren't the battleground
0: seats,
1: whether it's you're saying
0: a governorship, the White House, or Congress. Our power, our majorities don't come from seats, congressional seats in Manhattan. They come from congressional seats exactly like you saw yesterday where the president was at the Mack Truck facility in Allentown, Pennsylvania. It is a bellwether. It is a Trump, Biden, back to Trump district. It is evenly split among suburban educated men and women and also union households and white working class voters. Again, the Mack Truck facility and Bethlehem Steel have been a pillar, were pillars of the industrial expansion in the United States for over 125 years. There's been a lot of change there, but that Lehigh Valley where you saw President Trump has the most, probably the most endangered incumbent Republican in Congress, Ryan McKenzie. It's those seats that Democrats will need to win, but they won't be doing it on the platform, the style, the rhetoric of a Mamdani or any of the candidates who won last night in New York.
1: Trisha McLaughlin, just one headline from Fox News on this week's, specifically the New York primaries. Party of Zoran is the headline from Fox News. Mamdani emerges as Democratic kingmaker after socialist allies sweep NYC primaries. What do you think we learned about the future of the Democratic Party this week?
2: I think Michael made some great points, but I have to largely disagree because I agree. This is not New York in a vacuum. I mean, you look at the Michigan Senate race. You look at the Maine Senate race with Graham Platner. We clearly have a socialist strain that's kind of starting to dominate the Democrat Party. We also have major anti-Israel sentiment, anti-Zionist sentiment, open border sentiment. I mean, largely these three candidates that won these primaries last night, backed by Mamdani, all of them want to abolish ICE and really have no borders whatsoever. So I do think that this was, of course, a win for Mamdani. He's showing his bona fides as far as being a kingmaker. I think, quite frankly, it's bad for the country. I think it's bad for the Democrat Party, and I would caution my Republican colleagues who are kind of frothing at the mouth about this because this does show massive foils. These candidates, the crazy things that they say, even being self-avowed communists in at least one of these cases and saying that they should abolish prisons in another case. As much as I think Republicans want to salve and use these, of course, in ads and to raise political donations, I think it's a real problem because these people are going to be in Congress and these people could be leading the Democrat Party not in the near future.
0: Yeah, and, you know, I want to agree with Trisha with everything she said about the Democrats who are like, they are...
1: anti-Israel sentiment, the open border sentiment?
0: That's who they are. That's who they say they are. In my opinion, that's not who the Democratic Party should be or the vast majority of Democratic voters, who I what I call the normal common sense wing of the Democratic Party outside of places like Manhattan and West Hollywood, the places like you saw yesterday in the Lehigh Valley. They are not anti-Semitic. They are not open for open borders. But Trisha is so right that the problem the Democrats face with this pocket of very, what I would call the pro-Hamas wing or the far left wing, the socialist wing, as they call themselves, of the Democratic Party, is that they are a foil for Republicans. And to me, the most problematic candidates seem to be the ones on that end of the spectrum of the Democratic Party. And those are the ones that are going to be a foil for Republicans, but also they're going to brand the entire Democratic Party. They're going to be able, with the Republicans' help, to paint the Democrats with a very unfortunate wide brush. And that's what we should have been trying to avoid. My job as a communicator for Democrats, when it makes, you know, of course, and to be transparent about it, is to make sure people know that this is relatively, right now it is, confined and isolated to very dark blue urban enclaves like Manhattan and Los Angeles. We'll see what happens in Michigan, because Trisha's right. There is a danger that we could blow our chances at the Senate because of that Michigan Senate race. We'll see. Right now, it's largely isolated to very dark blue urban enclaves.
1: On voting, the president continues to push the Save America Act, going so far as this week delaying signing a housing bill for that legislation. Your thoughts on that strategy, holding up what was a bipartisan housing bill that was celebrated by both sides for this specific voting changes bill?
2: Yeah. I think it's all about leverage, A. And B, of course, the number of Republicans in the Senate voted really to disavow the president on the issue of Iran, especially when he is in the middle of negotiating with them. I think that he viewed that really as a slap in the face. He's saying, I'm negotiating with Iran and those who say death to America, and you're saying, basically giving them credence. I think that that's part of it. He has 10 days to sign this bill until it becomes a pocket veto. I have no question that he's going to sign it. The White House has put in a ton of work on this issue, and it is a great bipartisan bill. Affordability for housing for generations is a bipartisan issue, as it should be.
1: What does it say, though, about his relationship right now with congressional Republicans?
2: Yeah, I mean, I think that there's no question it's chilly. I mean, I think that we've seen that with Tillis. We've seen that with Cornyn. We've seen that with Cassidy, as well as a number of other members. I do think that with that Iran vote the other day, I mean, some Republicans would say that was a procedural issue. McCormick wasn't there to vote. McConnell wasn't there, so it wouldn't have passed. That resolution wouldn't have passed, and it doesn't really have any teeth to it as far as it's not going to go to the president's desk, and there's no actual power behind it.
1: Michael LaRosa, is this a good time for Democrats to try to reach out across the aisle and find allies at a time where there is some tension between the president, especially congressional Senate Republicans?
0: Sure. I think there's always a good time for trying to make things bipartisan. It's a bipartisan bill. It seems like more of an issue within the other side of the aisle with the Republicans right now. And sort of the negotiations regarding another priority of the president's. But it would be a shame, because this is a good bipartisan affordable housing bill. Republicans and Democrats have spent a lot of blood, sweat, and tears on it. And it's a win for everybody, which you don't see very often in Washington.
1: Another priority of the president, and it plays into the Save America Act, is getting rid of the filibuster, calling on Senate Republicans to get rid of the filibuster to help pass this legislation. What do you think of that move?
2: I don't think John Thune is going to go with that. I don't think he wants that to be in any way part of his legacy. I also think, you know, Republicans are saying 2026, of course, 130 days away, 2028, not much further. If Republicans don't maintain control of the Senate, that's going to have generational implications for the Republicans to nuke that filibuster. So I don't think it's going to happen.
1: President Trump has said that if Republicans don't do it, Democrats will nuke the filibuster if and when they ever regain control of the Senate. A, do you think that's true? And B, what do you think happens with Democrats' effort here to continue to block the nuking of the filibuster?
0: Well, I do think there are some Democrats who would like to do that. I don't think it will happen. I think there are enough Democrats who respect the institution, who respect the use of the filibuster as a tool, as a legislative tool for the minority. As it happened under President Biden, there was a very big push to, you know, kill the filibuster on the Democratic side when we controlled the Senate, and there were moderate minds and who made that very difficult, including, you know, President Biden, who was an institutionalist. That was not exactly where he always was or wanted to be. There was a lot of noise on the activist left and in the more progressive part of the Senate, but cooler minds prevailed, and with moderates like Kyrsten Sinema and Joe Manchin, we were able to prevent that. So I'm confident that there will be some of those institutionalists like a Fetterman, like a Cortez Maestro, like a Hassan, who will probably get in the way of any attempt to get rid of the filibuster.
1: And the argument of the institutionalists is that the filibuster can create bipartisanship, that you have to have enough votes to make it happen. You have to work with some people on the other side of the aisle. In reality, do you think it does that, or does it just make less get done by Congress?
0: Sometimes that's not a bad thing.
2: Yes.
0: The minority...
1: We found some agreement here.
2: Yeah, bipartisan agreement.
0: I mean, there's a... the Senate was designed for a minority to have some power, and this is how the minority in the Senate can exercise power. But it also can be very bipartisan, especially when legislation is problematic, or because legislating, people forget, yes, it's about passing laws, but it's also about stopping bad laws from being passed. And that is where the filibuster has been enormously helpful.
1: Your thoughts on that as well?
2: Yeah, I think left and right center, we agree on this issue. I think certainly, I mean, that is, especially from a Republican standpoint, we want less big government. I don't think we necessarily want more laws to be in place. So I think that you're exactly right, Michael, and I would echo those same sentiments.
1: Let me come back to this week and President Trump coming up to Capitol Hill to meet with Senate Republicans, even amid this disagreement on how to proceed with this housing bill. This is from Notice, writing that Senator Rick Scott's decision to end run Senate Majority Leader John Thune and invite President Donald Trump to an all-members lunch on Wednesday of this week upset Senate Republicans and left many of them with the belief that he will challenge Thune to lead the conference later this year. That's according to sources that talk to Notice. Trisha McLaughlin, do you think John Thune is in the midst of a potential leadership struggle here to lead Senate Republicans?
2: I think only time will tell. I think we're looking a little probably too much into this one instance. Yes, Scott did challenge or attempt to challenge for a majority leader last go around, but Scott has actually spoken directly to this report and said, look, I wasn't trying to, ruffle any feathers. I was just trying to bring the president on board and get him to come to lunch, and that he wasn't trying to break any sort of protocol. So
1: that's not just something one says when one doesn't want to come out and say it.
2: No, I think that looking into this one lunch is a little bit too much palace intrigue for my taste. Could it be a broader, if this is part of a broader pattern? I think sure. I mean, I think John Thune, there's obviously, it's been an uphill battle between him and the president. There is some tension there, but I think in the immediate term, he's safe.
1: Let me stick with palace intrigue for a minute. Mike Johnson, if Republicans lose control of the House, do you think he loses his post atop House Republicans?
2: He seems to have a very fuzzy and warm relationship with President Trump. So I think as long as the president does maintain complete control of the Republican Party, I don't know what his relationship is like with J.D. Vance or with, say, Marco Rubio or somebody else who could have eventually inherit the Republic. I shouldn't say inherit, eventually could be nominated by Republicans. That could be a different conversation. That being said, my prediction would say that Republicans do not lose the House this go around.
1: Michael LaRosa, I'm sure you'd may disagree with that, but staying on the palace intrigue aspect of it, Chuck Schumer,
0: yeah.
1: Does he become Senate Majority Leader if Democrats somehow run the court here and pick up enough seats to take control of the Senate in the next term?
0: Yes. If they win the Senate, it's very hard to see Democrats, new senators, freshman senators, and veteran senators punish the person who helped recruit, fundraise, and win back the majority. And Mr. Schumer will get the credit for that. So it would be hard for me. It's hard for me to see a situation in which they win the Senate and Senator Schumer does not become majority leader. At the same time, his term ends in 2028. He might be looking at the next 2 years as leading into retirement. So who knows? I don't think he is more ambitious than being majority leader. That is his goal. That is what he's good at. He's good at recruiting. He's good at fundraising. He's a good tactician behind the scenes. Every time we've won the Senate in my adulthood, it's been because of Chuck Schumer I think probably 70% of that Democratic caucus was either recruited or protected by Chuck Schumer, invested in by Chuck Schumer. So he has a lot of goodwill among the Democrats in the caucus now, but also among the Democrats running who are going to receive a lot of investment and funding because Chuck Schumer is directing it their way.
1: Recruiting, fundraising, being a tactician, who's the best that you've ever seen at that? It doesn't have to be Senate, House, Senate. Who's the one that comes to mind for you? Is it Chuck Schumer?
0: You know what? Chuck Schumer and Rahm Emanuel. I think they would probably be the ones that I would say. I think there are legislative tacticians. I think Harry Reid and Nancy Pelosi were fantastic at it. And in fact, I think one of the lessons from last night in New York City was not so much about the direction of the Democratic Party, but it is that there will be a big test for Hakeem Jeffries when we win the House, which I believe we will by the nature of math. We only need to pick up 3 seats. I believe Hakeem Jeffries will be the Speaker come January. But the
1: Do you think he'll be challenged for that post?
0: No. For the same reasons as Chuck Schumer. If he wins. But the biggest test will be, and the measure of success for Jeffries will be the comparison to how Nancy Pelosi was just a master at protecting her vulnerable members of the caucus, keeping her progressives happy, and passing historic legislation.
1: And some might say keeping her members in line and not losing votes.
0: That was what I was saying.
1: That Republican leaders have sometimes struggled with.
0: Being able to keep coalitions happy, but never bringing bills to the floor or votes to the floor when you don't have a hard victory in store. Nancy Pelosi never brought a bill to the floor if she knew it wasn't going to pass. And if she wanted something to move in committee, that bill moved. Jeffries, unfortunately, is stepping into some very big shoes when it comes to coalition building and keeping a very ideologically, politically, and geographically diverse caucus very unified and very happy. Because going back to the part of our conversation at the beginning about Tuesday night, the diversity of the Democratic caucus is geographic. And we can't win the House without winning in purple or red seats. Blue seats, sure, they're a part of it. But we win majorities because of the red and purple seats, not because of seats in Manhattan. And so that takes a lot of unity, a lot of skill, a lot of member services as the leader of a caucus. And if I were Hakeem Jeffries, I would be starting to work with some of these socialist nominees from New York, Philadelphia, where have you, starting now.
1: Tricia McLaughlin, is keeping coalitions happy something that's inherently easier somehow for Democrats? Why have Republicans at times, especially in recent years, struggled with that inside their own caucus?
2: That's a great point. I think somewhat by nature, Republicans are a little bit more contrarian by nature, maybe a little bit rebellious. I mean, of course.
1: Would you agree?
0: No, I mean,
1: trying to find agreement.
0: We have our squad. They have their more. They've always had the more extreme members
2: squads.
0: Of their. Yeah, they have a couple of squads.
2: Yeah.
1: But go ahead. Finish.
2: 2024. I think what Trump and Vance were so successful at doing was taking multiple different coalitions who are very disparate and really unifying them behind one banner. And that's something that will we be able to replicate come 2028? I think that's a big question. And of course, I mean, the Iran war in itself, you're looking at the different kind of podcast wars, podcast feuds amongst each other, amongst these individuals and politicians. Will that play out with voters? I think we're yet to see. What we have seen, and I think that Donald Trump has done such a really phenomenal job at, is fundraising, in that they are vastly out-fundraising, whether it be super PACs or that campaign direct money. Mm-hmm. And so I think that that's kind of an untold story so far in those midterms.
0: Yeah, I would have to agree. And that's the one thing that does scare me about the midterms. Well, I'm pretty confident in the math and that Democrats will win the majority, at least in the House, in the end. What does make me nervous is the large reserve of funds that the president has raised comparatively to the sort of outside groups that Democrats have. Candidate by candidate, I feel very good. There's, you know, Democratic incumbents, I think, are outraising their challengers. There's some Republican incumbents who are not outraising their challengers. So I feel good candidate to candidate, but it's those outside groups where the Republicans have a big advantage.
1: We're all going to find out together in just about 130 days from now, Election Day, midterm elections, 2026. But we're out of time for this program. But I did want to thank you both for joining us, Tricia McLaughlin, Michael LaRosa. Appreciate you lending your expertise.
2: Thank you.
1: And that's all for this episode of Ceasefire. 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Find us on all your usual podcast channels. I'm John McCardle. Remember, whether or not you agree, keep talking and keep listening.
3: 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She has a new memoir entitled The Rough Side of the Mountain. She discussed her book last April, joined in conversation by singer, songwriter, and actor Candy Burris.
4: Well, hello, everybody. Ah, so many beautiful faces in here today. Can I move this back? Because I can't see your face.
5: Oh, yes. Thank you all for being here. Yeah. I was afraid nobody was going to show up, Candy. So
4: what? What made you think that?
5: I always think that, no matter what I do. So I'm just glad to see all of you all here. Thank you.
4: Well, please know that the people are going to show up and show out for you.
5: Yeah, well.
4: Especially here in Atlanta.
5: I received that.
4: So first I want to say congratulations.
5: Thank you.
4: On your new book. The Rough Side of the Mountain, what made you to decide to title your book that?
5: It was the first title that actually came to mind for me. So when I was a little girl, my grandmother had a radio in her kitchen, and I would always hear that gospel song, or it would be on the television, the commercial in the den. Y'all know the song? All right, on three, let me hear y'all sing it. One, two, three.
4: Hey, I like it.
5: Of the mountain. And it came to mind for me. I mean, just this story, I was writing before I had a title. So the original title was going to be Things My Mama Told Me. My mama's here. Hey, wave your hand, mama.
4: Looking beautiful on the front row.
5: And I don't know where my husband and daughter went. Where did they go? Oh, right there. I see y'all. Okay. And my sister's here. So I started writing, and it was just about this climb and feeling like I had to put on the mask as I climbed this professional mountain and all these ups and downs personally. So it was very fitting.
4: Okay.
5: And then even the cover was at our house on East Kildare in Collier Heights. I remember this day. I remember my feet were hot and I like to pose, and I'm pigeon-toed, so you see my foot is turned in. So my cousins had been over, and I was mad because they were leaving.
4: Oh. Well, I was going to share a fun fact with everybody. Fun fact. So my big brother and Keisha worked at Six Flags together
5: when they were teenagers. We did, and we went to elementary school together, Patrick Rowley. Yes, Brookview Elementary.
4: You went to Brookview?
5: Yes, for a year and a half, and Patrick was so cute and so nice and so fine. Sorry, baby daddy. But he was the nicest guy, and when you would call the house, Candy would answer, "Who is this?" She was very sassy.
4: Well, I would say that it is an honor for me to be sitting here with you asking you these questions. Just because of, I know that my